0: 24 community sessions. We had a further 14 kind of general stakeholder sessions, and they were with groups such as General Aviation or smaller or different airports across Melbourne. And it was really good. We spoke to over 500 people and we had over 500 responses to the survey.
1: Is that good? I mean, that, I guess that's a lot, but it doesn't seem overly much. Or, I mean, I guess, yeah, are people kind of accepting of the fact that this is something that's going to happen? It's going to be good for the economy, good for the state, good for, you know, Melbourne overall. So we kind of make the most of it or make the best of it. How does that kind of all play out, do you feel?
0: I think there's advantages and disadvantages for everyone, but it's really important to know that this was the first discussion in the engagement process for the noise sharing plan. So having community members fill out the survey and having them talk to us was actually really important. And we're building the profile and we're doing even more engagement this time around. So from the 10th of August, which is Monday, the 10th of August next week, we will be launching the consultation around the draft noise sharing plan. So all the engagement that we did late last year or from October last year for those 8 weeks, we've pulled together all that information and we're working with our partners on this. And we have developed a draft noise sharing plan, and that whole draft will be placed on the major projects hub on the Melbourne Airport website for review and for feedback from community members and from stakeholders.
1: Now, here we are. It's 2026, obviously. The airport, I think, is scheduled to open in 2031. So, pardon the pun, but there's a bit of runway by the same token. I guess these sort of things have got to be sorted out well before then, well before the first plane takes off from the new runway.
0: Absolutely. These things take time. Mm. And with safety being the number one priority, you have to make sure that everything works exactly as it needs to. So there will be engagement now, and then there will probably be another round of engagement, highly likely next year at the same time. So around maybe August, September, we're hoping, where we will finalise the noise sharing plan and put that out for consultation for some final comments. So in each round that we go out to community, we can demonstrate what we've heard and how we've actually included it in the draft noise sharing plan.
1: So with the 500 plus submissions last year, do you kind of get a bit of a trend? I mean, I guess it depends on where people live in relation to where the expansion is going to take place. I guess, in a sense, there's 500 different opinions from 500 submissions. I guess it's pretty hard to kind of correlate and kind of either, if you like, prioritise or, you know, put in order what is sort of needing most attention soonest, if I can put it that way.
0: No, absolutely. And there was feedback from Not Over My House through to Can we have a better interactive tool, or can we have more regular public reporting, or where are the placement of noise monitors? So the feedback was varied and really interesting in how we were able to incorporate as much of it as possible into the draft noise sharing plan.
1: Yeah, Not Over My House, it kind of gives a whole new meaning to NIMBY, doesn't it? Not Over My House, or is it NOMI or something? But anyway, or NOM H or something, yeah. What about as from next week, August the 10th, as you say, what kind of happens in this period?
0: Okay, so everything will launch on the website, first of all. So on the Melbourne Airport Major Projects Hub, there will be the draft and noise sharing plan for review. There's also summary documents and documents that relate to certain geographic areas in Melbourne. So there's one for north, south, east and west, because the noise sharing plan is quite a detailed document. So we've been able to develop some summary documents so they're easy to look at and to review. We will also have webinars online, and there's two coming up. So the first one will actually be next Wednesday, the 12th of August.
1: Okay.
0: And they are recorded and then placed on the website not long after that. It's an opportunity to listen to a lot of the project information and to get a really good summary, but also there's opportunities to ask questions, and you can do that by typing in the Q&A And then we'll have another session online on the 1st of September. But we also have 17 in-person sessions across Melbourne, from Rumsey to Mentone, west to Hoppers Crossing. It's all on the Major Projects Hub, the website. But if you can't get to the website or you're having a bit of trouble kind of navigating the website, you can always email us with your details and your suburb, and we can say, okay, well, this might be the most appropriate session for you to get to.
1: What about in terms of, I guess, the clout of the submissions, if you like? I mean, you know, without putting words in your mouth, I guess a lot of the sort of stuff has probably been predetermined. Is it kind of, you know, a bit of not window dressing, but you know what I mean? Like, is a lot of the stuff kind of laid down and pretty hard and fast, and then we're kind of, you know, tinkering at the edges in a way with some of the changes that people might not be happy with?
0: There's some changes that people might not be happy with, and there's some changes that I think some communities will be pretty pleased with. So some flight paths have moved higher, which means that noise is less. Mm. It doesn't mean that it's gone. It just means that it's less that you can hear. Some flight paths have moved, so there might be some more impact. But really, this is around trying to give air traffic control as many operating modes or as many runway modes as possible to choose from in the areas that are outside of peak. So currently, there's 8 runway modes that air traffic control, and I'm getting into the weeds here, bear with me. There's 8 ways that the runways can operate, and therefore flight paths that go with that. They will take away 1 and add another 7. So by the end of it, air traffic control will have 14 ways. So that really does double the opportunity for noise sharing.
1: Yeah, I guess it's that's what the whole project is about, is they're kind of sharing the noise, as it were.
0: So
1: next Monday, the 10th, is when submissions are underway. How long are they kind of open for?
0: So our engagement goes for 8 weeks. And on the 2nd of October will be the last day for submissions or feedback, not submissions, but feedback to be supplied to the project team. And the best way to do that is via the survey. If you can't get to the survey, you can email the team at engagement@ghd.com, and we can give all those details to you, Peter, so that you can put it online for your listeners. And that's a really important, that's 8 weeks for you to look at to review the information, get more information from the project team if you need to, and then provide a response or provide feedback as needed.
1: Those in-person events, if you like, Romina, are they attended by invitation or by booking, or can you just rock up?
0: You can absolutely just turn up. They're all at accessible locations, close to public transport. They're at a variety of different times of the day, and they're across probably of the 8 weeks, a probably 6 week period in between all of that. And that's just to make sure that there's a nice sharing of the time of when these events happen. So all of that information is online. And sessions are sometimes on the weekend, sometimes during the week, in mornings and evenings as well. And as we said, all across Melbourne.
1: Romina, just before you go, I probably should have asked you this right at the beginning. Just for clarification, who is or who are GHD?
0: Sure. I kind of skipped over that to get into the interesting stuff, which is the noise sharing plan. But GHD, and we're working with a company called Trax. Mm. We've been working together to produce this noise sharing plan. And at GHD, we're focusing on the engagement. Now, you're probably wondering, why isn't it Melbourne Airport? Part of the conditions of approval of their major development plan a couple of years ago was to have an independent technical experts come in and do the noise sharing plan and the engagement that is independent of Melbourne Airport or independent of others. So we run this process alongside with lots of stakeholders, but we do run this process independently so that there is limited influence on noise sharing. As I said, the biggest influence is safety and weather.
1: Okay, well, I think when we're in an aeroplane, if safety is number one, we're all just relaxing a little bit more, holding on to those arms just a little bit less tightly, less white knuckles.
0: Just a little bit.
1: Romina, give us those details again and we'll put them up with our show notes because people might not be out in a position to take them down. So give us to them now. And as I said to Rosie last week, you're going to make my job easier because I think we might have to get you also back on the next next 5 years on a semi-regular basis as this happens. So but what are the details as from August the 10th?
0: Yep. So August the 10th, we will start our engagement on the Noise Sharing Plan. There are a variety of in-person and online sessions. Yeah, that's all right. And get in touch with us via the Major Project Hub, or you can email us at engagement@ghd.com.
1: Romina, very good introduction. Thank you so much for that. We look forward to hearing more. And August the 10th is a big day. I'm sure you're going to be pretty busy over the next little while. So thank you for making a bit of time. And as I said, I'm sure we'll get you back and get some updates as time rolls on.
0: Wonderful. Thank you so much, Peter.
1: That's Romina Cavallo there from GHD, looking at noise sharing as far as the Melbourne Airport goes. All those details up with our show notes. And I know I say it often, but if you do have any difficulty, 1-300-847-466, contact here at the radio station. And if we can help you out, we certainly will.
2: 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Hope you enjoyed that interview Peter Greco conducted with Romina Cavallo. If you'd like to hear more of Peter Greco's wonderful interviews, you can tune in to Focal Point, Vision Extra, and Leisure Link. 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Now, here's one from the archives. Here's Sam Colley chatting with Asha Rose about her PhD in Braille literacy.
3: And now, please enjoy my conversation with Asha Rose. I began by asking Asha to give us an update on the latest in her PhD.
4: Yeah, thanks so much for the question. Sam, as you know, my PhD is looking at Braille literacy and quality of life. And, you know, we can all agree, I think, that Braille absolutely matters. You know, things like, from the participants that I've spoken to, simple things like locating the correct floor in a lift or reading for pleasure or cooking for yourself because you've got a Braille recipe or simply checking your emails. What I found really interesting at the beginning of my PhD was that I could not locate an appropriate and valid and reliable tool to measure Braille literacy. So we know what Braille literacy, we think we know what Braille literacy is, but we haven't actually figured out in 217 years, or is that what we're up to now, how to measure Braille literacy. So the first thing I needed to do as part of my PhD was actually to develop a tool. And in fact, I developed two. And what the really important part about what I did was the co-design. So I was really determined to make sure that I had teachers, researchers, and most importantly, Braillists themselves helping me to co-design this tool, because I knew that it wouldn't be enough for me to do it on my own. I needed the expertise of others. So that's what we did. We said to the experts, what actually needs to go in to a Braille literacy assessment? They told us all the things that needed to go into it. And at the end of it, they said, yep, absolutely, this does measure Braille literacy. Well, then, of course, the next step was to go to a bunch of Braillists, and whether that were expert Braillists or beginner Braillists, and they were all adult Braille users. And we needed to try it out. We needed to do the assessment with these Braillists and then figure out, does it actually measure Braille literacy? So how do people go in the assessment? What was the result? And we figured out that this tool actually does measure Braille literacy in adult Braillists. So we were super excited about that. What we do need now is to do further refinement with children. And the reason we didn't do that is because as part of my PhD, I had ethics approval to work with people over 18. My Braille focus has been on adults. So there's definitely some opportunity out there for people to trial this tool with students and for younger people and see if it works. So that was the first tool, Sam. And the second tool, which became very specific to my PhD, was an online survey of Braille literacy. And the reason I wanted that was because it was actually quite a challenge to go and do this teacher-led Braille assessment with a load of people. And what we thought was we would get more traction, more people engaged if we could develop an online survey. But of course, what we needed to do was make sure that the online survey results gave us exactly the same result as the teacher-led result. So we developed an online survey. Again, co-design, researchers, teachers, Brailleists, did all of the testing, made sure that it was a valid tool, that it would give us the same results, which it did. The other thing that we did with this tool was we got people to do it twice, because what we were looking for was to make sure that the tool is reliable. So if you do that assessment today and you do it again in 2 weeks' time, we hoped that it would say,

0: valid tool to measure adult braille literacy online. And so that tool is currently live, which is super exciting. And it is up online alongside the quality of life and life outcomes assessments, because that's forming the final study of my PhD, enabling me to find out more about measurable braille literacy and quality of life. That was a lot.
1: That
0: Sorry,
1: was,
0: Sam.
1: no, we like a lot. A
0: Good.
1: lot's better than not enough, certainly. So, I mean, it's great to go into as much detail as possible. It's all extremely interesting and things that people out there will be very interested in checking out. So we will get the details for people to head along online at the end to have a look at all of those. But in the meantime, Asha, let's have a bit of a chat about the round table that you'll be attending very shortly, in fact. Tell us a bit about your involvement there and what you'll be presenting.
0: Yeah, thanks, Sam. This is actually my first round table. You know, a couple of decades in the field of blindness, low vision, and I haven't managed to get to a round table. And everyone tells me how fabulous it is, not just for the content of the presentations, but catching up with loads of people as well. And I'm actually really looking forward to catching up with some former students who I taught when they were sort of 8 and 9, and now they're fully fledged adults, which
1: That's
0: is really
1: unbelievable.
0: exciting.
1: Yeah, that's
0: So
1: really
0: I'm
1: cool.
0: really looking forward to it. And how exciting that it's in my hometown of Adelaide too, which is just fabulous. I feel very, very honoured. I'm actually presenting the plenary. I feel quite nervous because I'm presenting after the Queen of Braille, Frances Gentle. So I feel like people might have very big expectations, but what a fabulous opportunity to be on the same stage as people like Dr. Frances Gentle. I'm so excited. And look, I'm really talking about my tool in and around why measuring braille literacy matters. That's really my focus. That it's one thing for me to believe that measuring braille literacy is important, but why does it actually matter? That's what I'll be talking about.
1: Well, let's try and answer that question now while we have you. Why does braille literacy matter? What is the most important aspect of braille literacy for adults and something that society really needs to understand better, or how we can help adults achieve greater braille literacy?
0: I think in the first instance, when we're not even measuring it, then we're not valuing its importance. So, what we're expecting quite often in education is for children in education who are Brailleists to simply do the same assessment as their sighted peers without acknowledging those intricacies that make up Braille literacy. And so, we're actually not affirming Braille, and we're not identifying it as something incredibly important and central to a person's life. And so if we're not doing that throughout education, then we're not valuing it in adulthood either. And yet, those initial interviews that I've conducted globally in my PhD, I'm hearing time and time again that Braille has been incredibly important in people's adult lives. Braille has factored in all sorts of locations, whether it be playing a game of Scrabble or whether it be reading medication with Braille on it and being able to do that independently and autonomously. It's about how Braille is empowering. And that's what we need to be letting society know, that actually Braille is simply a way of accessing the world. And by enabling people with blindness, low vision to access the world, they can do anything.
1: Well, certainly can. And Asha, if people would love to head along and check out the tools that you've put together online, the quality of life assessment and the online survey, what's the best way for people to do that?
0: They will be in your program notes, Sam. So that may be one easy way to do it.
1: Yep.
0: The other way to do it is to simply Google Braille Literacy, University Southern Queensland. And mine is the very first thing that comes up, and you can follow the link there and complete the survey. Look, any problems, and I'd be saying get in touch with you, Sam, and you can pass people on to me. If online isn't a great way for people to access, we've got ways and means that we can support people to complete the survey if they so choose.
1: Perfect. Well, I've been speaking

0: today with Asha Rose, PhD student from the University of Southern Queensland.
1: Lastly, here is Frances with the Reader Recommended.
2: This week's Reader Recommended is Come On Papa by Ryan Knighton. This book describes Knighton's voyage through the first year of fatherhood made more daunting by his blindness. He wonders how he will get to know his pre-verbal bundle of coos and burps when he can't see her smile or look into her eyes. Tackling these hurdles with grace and humour, Ryan is determined to do his part as a father, despite the pitfalls. Let's hear a sample of Come On Papa by Ryan Knighton. It's narrated by Bruce Roney.
3: Our first home was an eyesore. The kitchen alone was a pastel pink, peach, yellow, and minty green sampler. The day we took possession, my wife, Tracy, shaded her eyes and started to paint. I didn't. As with so many situations, I stood around and watched. Sort of. By that point in our lives, I'd been going blind. For reasons unrelated to our kitchen's color scheme, for more than a decade. My condition is called retinitis pigmentosa. Poorly behaved genes programmed my retinas to painlessly self-destruct, very, very slowly. Seems like they just bored themselves to death. Sometimes my blindness feels that way. Consider that Tracy had to describe hundreds of paint chips to me before picking one. I loved her for trying to include me and felt blinder for having listened.
2: 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Just one of the many over 40,000 audiobooks that you can borrow from the Vision Australia Library. 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

0: On Vision Australia Radio, welcome to selected readings from The Australian and The Australian Financial Review for Friday the 4th of September. I'm Dorothy Fletcher and reading with me today is Kay Thomas. We're coming to you live from our Adelaide studios across the Vision Australia Radio Network. Today's program includes items on Minister Bowen and energy, new tax trap and a doctor in anti-Israel storm. Our first piece comes from pages 1 and 2. It's an exclusive from Jeff Chambers and Noah Yim, and the title is Bowen's Ministry of Truth is here to tell you that energy policy is going perfectly. Chris Bowen's department has launched a cross-agency working group to fight back against climate misinformation it claims is thwarting the nation's troubled green energy transition, as a climate change authority led by Matt Keane stands accused of colluding with activists on a stealth carbon tax. Amid anxiety in industry ranks that federal Labor could crack down on fuel tax credits used by miners, farmers and builders, a CCA Insights paper has revealed Mr. Bowen's Department of Climate Change and Energy is leading a government-wide push to hit back against those undermining Labor's climate and energy policy. The department, when contacted for comment about the working group, cited strong and persistent public concern about the spread of climate and energy and misinformation presented to a Greens-proposed and Greens-led Senate inquiry earlier this year. The CCA said the new working group could establish a more collaborative approach to addressing climate misinformation by developing a shared message framework across agencies, translate technical policy into practical explanations, use audience insight and misinformation monitoring to identify risks, and establish a whole of government rapid response approach to climate and energy misinformation. The Insights paper, Misinformation, a Climate Policy Risk, said climate misinformation was part of a broader challenge around information integrity that affects many policy areas. Effective responses require coordination across government with different agencies contributing expertise, insights and actions with their respective mandates. The CCA paper, which warned that climate misinformation was already affecting how climate policy is delivered in Australia, identified common narratives fueling uncertainty about climate policies, technologies and solutions. These included misinformation narratives linked to cost of living, energy prices and reliability, jobs, regional impacts, biodiversity and environmental impacts, whether Australia's action matters. The Department of Climate Change and Energy said it was committed to continually improving the way it communicates and providing clear, factual information that is accessible to all Australians. I'm now reading from page 2. The Department's communication efforts are dedicated to helping Australians to understand the facts about our energy system and the impact of climate change, so people can understand and engage with the energy transition to improve social license and ensure community concerns are heard and considered, a spokesman said. As the Albanese government seeks to reclaim control over its renewables and climate change agenda, the CCA this week held a briefing call with industry representatives and groups who have advocated that fuel tax credits be abolished or wound back. Mr. Keane, a former Liberal New South Wales Treasurer and clean energy advocate, handpicked as CCA chair by Anthony Albanese and Mr. Bowen, was on Monday's fuel tax credit call, which also invited stakeholders, including Fortescue and the Grattan Institute, that have been critical of FTCs. Participants discussed how potential changes to the scheme could better align with Australia's emission reduction targets and climate policies. The Australian can reveal mining chiefs are concerned the CCA is working with activists in pursuit of an annual fuel tax credit claimant cap and aligning FTCs with existing safeguard mechanism incentives to decarbonise. Industry leaders warned that a claimant cap could impose additional tax on a productive business input. Fortescue has been a leading proponent to curtail fuel tax credits. Founder Andrew Forrest wrote to the Prime Minister and Jim Chalmers twice before the budget earlier this year to urge them to cap the FTC scheme. Under current settings, fuel tax credits provide businesses with a credit for the road user charge included in the price of fuel used in machinery, plant equipment and heavy and light vehicles travelling off public roads or on private roads. The scheme is used across the mining, agriculture, fishing, tourism, forestry and construction sectors. Writing in The Australian, Minerals Council of Australia Chief Executive Tanya Constable says the fuel tax credit scheme is not climate policy, nor is it a carbon abatement scheme. It should not be recast as a carbon tax by stealth. The Climate Change Authority's foray into tax policy, including fuel tax credits, is another example of a taxpayer-funded body intervening in an area where it has no mandate. And regional industries will pay the price, Ms. Constable writes. The Climate Change Authority said fuel tax credits were raised by stakeholders during public consultation and that the authority did what an independent advisory body should do. It tested those claims by bringing together different perspectives and listening to arguments for and against change. Industry representatives strongly defended the current arrangement and raised concerns about technology availability, regional infrastructure, competitiveness, fuel security and costs, the CCA said. The claim that the authority is not independent confuses its source of funding with its statutory role. The authority was established by Parliament specifically to provide independent, evidence-based advice. Its advice is developed through consultation and analysis and published transparently through its usual processes. That piece from pages 1 and 2 was headed, Bowen's Ministry of Truth is here to tell you that energy policy is going perfectly.
1: Now, your next article is from pages 1 and 4. It's rather lengthy, will be read in two parts, and entitled Trust Issues, Warnings of New Tax Trap. Labour's legislation establishing a contentious $45 billion tax hike on trusts risks sparking a war with the states as thousands of families and businesses will face stamp duty even under new measures designed to avoid it, one of Australia's leading tax experts claims. Following a breakdown on the original designs of some of the biggest tax changes in 40 years, the government has watered down new rules on trusts following concerns higher taxes would induce thousands of people to roll over assets into companies that paid less tax, triggering the transfer of assets and forcing billions of dollars in payable stamp duty to other states. Draft legislation released by Jim Chalmers on Thursday introduced a new option where discretionary trusts could elect a fixed distribution regime that, while restricting flexibility for businesses, would enable the trust to avoid Labour's minimum 30% tax on distributions and capital gains, reducing the incentive to roll over assets into a new company. On Thursday, Dr. Chalmers, who also announced that trust donations to charities would be exempt from the tax, said the new fixed regime option for trusts would avoid the need to pay stamp duty. The election would not require a restructure and is not expected to result in state and territory stamp duties, the Treasurer said. Dr. Chalmers is seeking to minimise wider tax repercussions beyond Labour's own changes. However, electing a fixed distribution regime was still enough to trigger stamp duty in New South Wales and Victoria, one leading tax expert warned. Hamilton Lock tax partner Matthew Cridland said the difficulty for Treasury was that the public guidance issued by revenue offices in New South Wales and Victoria indicated that a change from discretionary interests to fixed interests might involve a change in beneficial ownership. While the public guidance does generally contemplate a formal trust deed amendment, the duties legislation itself is directed to changes in equitable interests and does not necessarily require an amendment of the trust deed, Mr. Cridland said. He said it was difficult to reconcile the Treasury's statement that electing to switch to a fixed distribution regime was not expected to result in state and territory stamp duties with the published positions of Revenue New South Wales and the state revenue offices of Victoria and Tasmania. And a minimum taxpayers would require clear public guidance from those revenue authorities before it could safely be assumed that an election is free of duty consequences in those states, Mr. Cridland said. The Albanese government has been so concerned about the impact of changes to trusts and the stamp duty those trusts would have to pay that last month it moved to publicly support a trust in a case before the High Court, where the trust was disputing a claim by the New South Wales government for a $1.5 million stamp duty payment. Attorney General Michelle Rowland's office confirmed it had joined the High Court case and made a submission. Neither the New South Wales nor Victorian government responded to questions on how they viewed Labor's new trust option in relation to stamp duty liability. The Treasurer's office has told people it sought legal advice and was confident people would not be forced to pay stamp duty if they took up the fixed distribution regime.
0: The Council of Small Business Organisations Australia, COSBOA, said the Albanese government's new rules were a better outcome for many affected small businesses than the original budget proposal, but the new option restricted business flexibility. We appreciate that the government has listened to small businesses and that Treasury has responded with a practical option that should reduce the impact for many of those affected, COSBOA CEO Sky Capuccio said. But there is still a trade-off. Businesses choosing this pathway may retain their existing structure and tax treatment, but they will give up some of the flexibility over distributions that is an important feature of discretionary trusts. That flexibility is particularly important to succession planning in family trusts. The Australian Chamber of Commerce and Industry, ACCI, said the proposed minimum tax on trusts would leave many businesses facing significant restructuring costs and stamp duty liabilities of up to 5.5%, depending on the jurisdiction and the value of the asset. It estimated about 240,000 small businesses use discretionary trusts to protect assets, manage irregular income, distribute profits, and support the continuity of family-owned enterprises across generations. ACCI Chief Executive Andrew McKellar said the government's higher taxes on small business came at the worst possible time. He also pointed to the new option, restricted flexibility. The draft legislation does provide an option for small business trusts to be exempt from the minimum tax if they make fixed distributions to pre-nominated beneficiaries, Mr. McKellar said. Yet this fails to recognise the variability in income of small businesses and the need for flexibility, which is why they choose to structure it as a trust, so as likely to benefit few businesses. The tax hit on trusts was originally forecast by Dr. Chalmers to raise $44.9 billion for the government over the next 9 years. The government on Thursday did not release an updated figure for that revenue forecast. The government can't harvest that huge amount of money without leaving small businesses poorer and less competitive, Mr. McKellar said. The government is yet to answer the question, why penalise small businesses? Imposing a minimum 30% tax on these small and family businesses will mean they have less money to reinvest and grow, fewer opportunities to take on new staff, and reduced capacity to pay down debt. CPA Australia's head of tax policy, Jenny Wong, said there were some obvious improvements to the design of the new tax, but those who did not elect the new fixed regime and rolled over to a new structure could still incur stamp duty. The election option is a genuine improvement, Ms. Wong said, but if you roll over to a company, you still have the stamp duty problem. Charities that were at risk of losing billions of dollars in donations because of the higher tax on trusts also breathed a sigh of relief on Thursday. Fowler Charity Law Principal Mark Fowler said the government's exemption was important for maintaining high levels of philanthropy. The recognition that payments to charities will not be subject to the 30% tax is a significant and welcome declaration from the government of its intent to retain existing philanthropic support of the charity sector, Mr. Fowler said. However, the reform does not address the practical concern that businesses who have primary beneficiaries with an average taxable income below 30% will restructure out of discretionary trusts. That piece came from pages 1 and 4, Trust Issues, Warning Over Tax Trap.
1: This next article is from pages 1 and 2. Pro-Palestinian Protests Inferno, a Brutal Lesson for a Baby Premier. New South Wales Premier Chris Minns says the policing strategy behind allowing the pro-Palestinian march to proceed to the Sydney Opera House was bull, S-H-I-T, and that he went along with it because he was still a baby premier. In an exclusive interview for upcoming book Bondi Terror, Mr. Minns reveals that the reasoning law enforcement agencies gave him on October the 9th for letting the pro-Palestinian rally proceed from the town hall to the Opera House. Asked if he was given advice to allow protesters to let off steam, Mr. Minns said, "The short answer to that is yes, and I think that manifested itself when I was a new premier, just a baby premier, and we saw the march move from the town hall down to the Opera House. The constant advice I got from police at the time was, that's the way we do it. We marshal protests. We just let them go a few more streets, let them get it out of their system, and then they dissipate and there's not a conflict. The phraseology they often use is, we don't make a bad situation worse. I'm not disputing the motive for that theory. I think it comes from not a bad place, it's just wrong. It doesn't work because the group that marches from the town hall to the Opera House, it then turns into an angry mob where they chant hateful slogans. And does anyone really believe they go home and say, we've got that out of our system, now we can go back to being good Australians. I love my Jewish brothers and sisters. It's bull, S-H-I-T, it doesn't work. I learnt a bitter lesson that night and it's really guided the government's policy ever since. Mr. Minns was sworn in as Premier on March the 28th in 2023, just over 6 months before the Hamas attacks on Israel. After October the 7th, there was a view among intelligence and law enforcement agencies that allowing the pro-Palestinian protest to proceed would provide an outlet for activists that were angry about the war in Gaza to vent their emotions. Mr. Minns said he thought of this approach as letting out a bit of steam, just getting it out of the kettle, but said it simply did not work. He said condoning anti-Semitism, casual racism and inflamed rhetoric at these protests only normalises them and ultimately leads to an escalation of divisive behaviour. We've seen this over and over again, and with a certain group in our community, if you give them an inch, they'll take a mile, and it becomes a green light for worse and worse and worse behaviour, Mr. Minns said. He said that while his restricted protest laws, introduced in the wake of the Bondi attack, were ruled invalid by the Court of Appeal on the basis they were unconstitutional, he didn't regret them at all. My view is that they got us through the summer. I wish they were still in place, and I think the decision was wrong, and I'm glad we did it, he said. I think you would have had protests down on Bondi Beach, right in the middle of the Jewish community, if we hadn't had them in place. In the book, Mr. Minns also opens up about the moment he learned there was a shooting at Bondi. He was having a summer coffee evening with his friend and colleagues in New South Wales. Multiculturalism Minister Steve Camper in San Suu Kyi, when his chief of staff, James Cullen, texted him a police alert about a developing incident at Bondi, then pitched him into a conference call with senior police. We think it's an active shooter situation, Mr. Minns was told. As of right now, they're not contained, it's active, it's continuing, it's not over. The book details Mr. Minns' conversation with his wife as he arrived home and his rush to the New South Wales Police Commissioner's office, where the two convened to respond to the unfolding tragedy. And that article can be found on pages 1 and 2. Pro-Palestine Protest Inferno, a Brutal Lesson for a Baby Premier.
0: Our next piece also comes from pages 1 and 2, but because of its length, it will be read in two parts. It's an exclusive by Elizabeth Pike, and it's headed Senior Doctor in Anti-Israel Storm. The incoming president of the nation's peak psychiatric body has sincerely apologised to the college and stood down from his position, pending a review into social media posts he shared, criticising the Israel lobby and rubbishing anti-Semitism training on the ground Jewish people would be considered special. Angelo Vergona said he would step down from his positions as the president-elect and board member of the Royal Australian and New Zealand College of Psychiatrists on Thursday, following questions from the Australian. The Sydney-based psychiatrist said he would cooperate fully with the RANZCP as it conducts its review into a series of posts and reposts he made to X in the months following the Bondi Beach terror attack. I'm aware that certain activity in my personal X account has led to complaints by members of the RANZCP, Dr. Vergona said in a statement to the Australian. I sincerely apologise to the board, the membership and our team that these personal activities have brought attention and caused distress. For me, it is also embarrassing and distressing that this takes focus away from our role as an excellent training, education and advocacy organisation. Any suggestion or inference that I am anti-Semitic is false and will be vigorously defended. But I agree it is entirely appropriate for the social media activity to be formally reviewed by the college. The post to his X account, which has since been suspended, prompted senior healthcare professionals to speak out about the importance of the RANZCP being a temperate and impartial voice for the profession. I'm now reading from page 2. The posts came to light after the Royal Commission on Anti-Semitism and Social Cohesion heard of rampant anti-Semitism in the healthcare sector, with Jewish patients and staff revealing how they tried to keep their identities hidden out of fear of reprisals at their work or during treatment. Dr. Vergona was set to be president of the RANZCP in May 2027 and reportedly took down the post shortly before his account was suspended as concerns about his social media activity rippled through the health community. According to records shared with the Australian, which were also sent this month to the Australian Health Practitioner Regulation Agency, Dr. Vergona reposted Nine newspaper cartoonist Kathy Wilcox's controversial Royal Commission item three times in the month after the Bondi Beach terror attack. The Australian Press Council later ruled the cartoon conveyed anti-Semitic tropes. In his own posts, Dr. Vergona announced he attended the Sydney Town Hall protest against the visit of Israeli President Yitzhak Herzog, writing on February 9, "This visit has been a dreadful blunder, a gross error of misjudgment, caving into extreme Zionist pressure, politicising the tragedy for their own ends. Anti-Zionism is not anti-Semitism." He also commented on a separate post as recently as August 1, criticising Special Envoy Gillian Segal's efforts to roll out anti-Semitic training across key sectors. "This is dumb. Government should steer clear of this advice. All sector mandatory training will go down like a lead balloon, not lead to cohesion, but to Jewish folk being seen as special and different. It would be a serious policy error," he wrote. Dr. Vergona used the same X account to comment on psychiatry matters and often tagged the RANZCP in posts about the field, according to records shared with the Australian. He reported content criticising the establishment of the Bondi Royal Commission and Ms. Segal's promotion of the International Holocaust Remembrance Alliance definition of anti-Semitism, which has been formally adopted by the National Health Regulation Agency. Posts criticising the Israel lobby and praising Wilcox for nailing the fact these calls for a Royal Commission are in fact a racist, Islamophobic and anti-Palestinian pro-Israeli genocide crusade were shared by his account. He also reposted a copy of Wilcox's cartoon with the caption, "I see the Israel lobby has begun howling about this cartoon, rolling out the usual cries of anti-Semitism. It's nothing of the sort." Additional content reported by Dr. Vergona suggested Anthony Albanese would be out of touch if he listened to calls from the Zionist lobby, Gina Reinhart, the Coalition, and Sports Stars to establish a royal commission into the Bondi attack.
1: It is understood RANZCP members recently became aware of his social media activity after his election as president through an industry group chat. Dr. Vergona has worked as a psychiatrist since 1990, and he was elected to the RANZCP board in May 2024. He was due to hold the role of president from next May until May 2029. His decision to step aside while the review is conducted has thrown the RANZCP into more disarray. An unrelated review into President Asta Tomar's decision to attend a Labour fundraising dinner has stirred discontent among members. After the college rejected on technical grounds members' request to hold an extraordinary general meeting to decide on the terms of membership called reviews. Australian Zionist Healthcare Alliance President Deborah Bell said Jewish healthcare professionals had seen concerning content shared by colleagues in the field, but not from someone so senior. What's significant about him, I think, is his position in the community and the fact that he's president-elect of an Australasian college, Dr. Bell said. It's deeply concerning to see him repeatedly share material that the Press Council has later deemed anti-Semitic, particularly at a time when there's been a Jewish massacre and a royal commission on anti-Semitism. Anyone that clearly has such obviously biases and is prepared to post and repost controversial comments like that, their suitability for a senior role in the medical community definitely has to be questioned. I think it's definitely worthy of an investigation, and I would have grave concerns to see him leading one of our medical colleagues, as I'm sure many Jewish doctors, patients and decent Australians would think. Dr. Bell said the role of president was considered an endorsement of the person standing in the medical community. On that basis, I would have great reservations about his fitness for the role. National Association of Practicing Psychiatrists President and RANZCP member Philip Morris said the president should be seen by colleagues and the public as temperate and thoughtful, with a desire to bring people together and not to divide and express extreme views. The president represents the college to government bodies and persuasions, Dr. Morris said, adding, "We want someone who's very clearly got a sense of propriety and professional judgment leading the college." He described Dr. Vergona's medical media activity as disappointing, but commended him for taking down his posts, which included a comment labelling One Nation leader Pauline Hanson as a numbskull. "I think that shows some degree of awareness that maybe he was doing things that were less than appropriate for someone who's going to take over as college president," Dr. Morris said. In a statement provided to The Australian, an RANZCP spokesman said the college was aware of concerns relating to social media activity of president-elect Dr. Angelo Vergona. "The college takes such matters extremely seriously and immediately commenced a review following member complaints in line with the college's policies and processes. Dr. Vergona was notified the college that he will step aside as president-elect and a board member while his review is underway. While personal social media accounts do not represent the views of the college, the RANZCP expects all members, including office bearers and directors, to engage respectfully and professionally." A similar message was sent out to RANZCP members. And that article can be found on pages 1 and 2, Senior Doctor in Anti-Israel Storm.
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0: Thank you for joining us in our Adelaide studios as we bring you readings from the Australian and Financial Review for Friday the 4th of September across the Vision Australia radio network. It's time now for the weather. And today we'll start in Perth where the temperature's predicted to be 20 degrees and showers. For Adelaide, also showers and 21. For Melbourne, showers and 18. In Hobart, it will be cloudy and 15. For Canberra, 18, but mostly sunny. Sydney, sunny and 22. Brisbane, sunny and 32. Cairns, partly cloudy and 28. Alice Springs, partly cloudy and 33. Darwin, an early shower and 33. And Broome, mostly sunny and 31. Continuing with our readings from page one, our next piece comes from pages one and five. It's written by Amy Jackson and Amanda Hodge. And the heading is, Hope Lingers in Nepal as Frantic Search Continues. A young Australian medical student missing in Nepal texted a friend that he and his family were stuck and trying to get to high ground 15 minutes before the region was ravaged by a torrent of water, rocks and mud. Rudra Iyer, 20, his mother, Lakshmi, father, Sridharan, and brother, Rishab, are among 38 Australians still unaccounted for after being caught in the floods while on a Hindu pilgrimage up Mount Kailash. Despite the mounting death toll, Rudra's uncle, Anand Eastwaran, believes the family is still there, waiting for a rescue team to look for them. He has travelled to Nepal to undertake digital tracking from when the family left the Royal Himalayan Hotel on the morning of the catastrophic flood. They checked out around 8:45-ish, before 9, and I understand they got stuck in the traffic about 200 metres away from the hotel, he told the Australian. At that time, a glacier had already plunged 1,200 metres near the Langtang Lirong Peak, causing a tremor equivalent to a 5.2 magnitude earthquake. Mr. Eswaran said Rudra had messaged a friend in Australia shortly before they disappeared, saying they were stuck and expecting a landslide. The Sayabrubisi region, where the lyres were located, is further downstream from the initial impact, meaning some people had received alerts to evacuate potentially impacted regions. Hours after the devastation washed over the region, Mr. Eswaran said the phone of another traveller from the group pinged at 2:35 p.m. on a mountain range in the area. That gives us hope. We think there is a slight chance that they might have climbed up the hill and reached shelter, found shelter in the forest area or the village, he said. We expect to get some good news soon because we saw helicopters carrying rescued people and people who are not that fortunate to come back alive. The Iyer family from Cherrybrook in northwestern Sydney were part of the Himalayan Glacier Adventure Group and were travelling with friends. Rishabh is due to become engaged next year, ahead of a wedding the following year. He and Rudra are both studying medicine, while Sriharan is a mortgage broker who also runs a childcare centre with Lashkmi's help. In a desperate attempt to locate his loved ones, Mr. Iswaran flew from India to Nepal on Friday to join other family members in following the traces their loved ones left behind. He said while rescue helicopters sweep visible landslide areas, they cannot land in dense forest areas or surrounding villages where survivors may have climbed for shelter. We want some NGOs or other people or the military to form a team and do a thorough search on ground level, Mr. Iswaran pleaded. That's very important because there are thick forests and villages around where we have lost all connectivity. According to Nepali police, some 294 foreigners have been rescued, most of them Chinese and Indian nationals, while 583 foreigners remain unaccounted for. The floods had claimed the lives of 1,200 people. At Nuwakot Army Barracks, where rescue helicopters ferried survivors from some of the hardest hit areas, Sriharan Iyer's Bangalore-based cousin, Ganesh, told the Australian he believed the family could have survived and were now trying to make their way back. We know some people have been found, but they're not listed as Australian, he said. They won't have any documents with them. I'm sure they would have lost everything in the floods. We don't know yet if they have been found, but I'm absolutely hopeful we will see them alive. Foreign Minister Penny Wong on Thursday said Nepalese army personnel were conducting search and rescue operations in regions identified by the government as the last known locations of Australians still missing. We all hold on to hope, and we must hold on to hope. I've also said that we have grave concerns for the Australians who remain unaccounted for, and those concerns deepen every day. That piece came from pages 1 and 5. Hope lingers in Nepal as frantic search continues.
1: And the next article is from pages 1 and 4. ALP tax hits were always going to cause housing dip. One of the leaders of the pre-budget push within Labor to crack down on property tax concessions say there was always going to be a dip in housing values after the reforms were unveiled, and argues a pin needs to be put in rising prices to prevent young Australians from being locked out of the market. As the Reserve Bank on Thursday warned, it expected rents to increase and housing construction to drop, in part because of the budget reforms. Labour for Housing convener Jalijano Todorovic urged the Albanese government to hold the line on its tax hikes on property investment, despite the backlash sparked by home values plunging 3.7% in capital cities over the past 3 months. While we don't welcome the fall in house prices for workers who hold property, there was always going to be a dip in response to the major change, Ms. Todorovic told the Australian on Thursday. Now continue on page 4. But the fact that there has to be a pin put in rising house prices before younger generations were entirely locked out of the market. The rapid market growth was unsustainable. These changes will ensure that market growth remains stable and keeps the Australian dream alive. After admitting on Wednesday that his negative gearing and capital gains tax reforms had contributed to house prices plunging over the past 3 months, the Treasurer said on Thursday he was not surprised values had decreased since the budget. This is despite Dr. Chalmers standing by Treasury predictions that the government's housing reforms would only limit price growth by 2% over a couple of years. When asked if steep price declines since the budget had taken him by surprise, Dr. Chalmers said, "Not necessarily. We have seen house price movements before the budget," Dr. Chalmers told ABC Radio. "Over time, we expect our policies to have an impact on house prices, but house prices will continue to grow, but a bit more modestly, and that means more affordable options for more first home buyers to get into the market, which is our objective here." Opposition Treasury spokesman Tim Wilson said Dr. Chalmers had essentially admitted that house prices were collapsing by design of his budget. The Treasurer confirmed that house price falls can be attributed to his taxes on housing and family savings, Mr. Wilson said. At a hearing in a Greens-led Senate committee on intergenerational housing equity on Thursday, RBA Chief Economist Sarah Hunter said she expected rents to rise and new dwellings constructions to fall due to tax changes, interest rate rises, and economic uncertainty. What we're seeing today is not a result of what's happened this year. That's a result of earlier years, Ms. Hunter said. Interest rate rises, tax changes, and the war in the Middle East are going to have an impact on new dwelling supply in the future, which is, as I said, that's why we've got a new dwelling supply profile that's actively dropping down at the end of the forecast horizon. A drop in new property construction would be the final nail in the coffin in the Albanese government's aim to build 1.2 million new homes between 2024 and 2029. ANZ head of economics Adam Boynton said falling house prices were unlikely to make housing significantly more affordable for prospective first home buyers, given most of the losses had been at the top end of the market. Typically, when you see house price declines, it is the more expensive properties that often do the larger adjustment, both in an absolute sense, but also in a percentage sense, Mr. Boynton said. Greens Senator Barbara Pocock asked whether this meant the fall in house prices being of less comfort and, in fact, possibly of no comfort to someone trying to get into the entry-level home in a city. I think that's fair to say, Senator, Mr. Boynton replied. In particular, some of those capital cities that you mentioned have seen really significant house price increases over the past 5 years. NAB Chief Economist Sally Auld said Labour's tax changes and the subsequent declining in house prices were resulting in possibly some impacts on lower housing prices. House prices have fallen so far this year, over 5 months, so just step back and think about what those two things mean for the margin of a developer. The costs are going up at the same time the revenue they receive for building and selling is going down, so margins are getting squeezed, Ms. Auld told a Senate committee. So I think this maybe does point to possibly some impacts on the supply side in the housing market in the near term. Ms. Auld said, this could not all be attributed to Labour's tax changes, but tax changes were one of many factors that were contributing to a supply reduction. And that article can be found on pages 1 and 4. ALP tax hits were always going to cause housing dip.
0: Moving on to page 3 now, a piece from Mohammed Al-Faris and Arid Shula Shah. Cops hunt arsonist who left his mate to burn. Police are searching for a runaway driver who left his partner to burn following a botched firebombing of a tobacco shop in Melbourne. Emergency services were called to the tobacco shop in Melbourne in Melton shortly before 3 a.m. to find a man in his 20s at the scene with severe burns to his upper and lower body. He was airlifted to the Alfred Hospital in a critical condition. CCTV footage captured a white ute reversing into the store before at least two men stepped out carrying jerry cans. Moments later, a ball of fire engulfed the arsonists. One man rolled on the ground to extinguish flames covering his body before diving into the vehicle, which triggered another burst of fire inside the cab. The ute was later found abandoned on the Western Highway, roughly 50 kilometres northwest of Melbourne. Victoria Police searching for those involved, warning that one likely has severe burns to hands and feet. Detective Inspector Chris Murray from the Arson and Explosive Squad said the dangerous stunt was a targeted attack. We have said repeatedly that deliberately lighting fires comes with immense risk, not only to the broader community, but also to the offenders involved, he said. We have also seen incidents where offenders have died as a result of sustaining burns, and this remains a very real possibility to happen again with this incident. Fire is uncontrollable and unpredictable. We can only be thankful it's not an innocent member of the public who has been injured. The attack comes amid an escalating political war over illicit tobacco. On Thursday, the Federal Coalition unveiled a policy to slash the tobacco excise by 80% and legalise the vape market. Angus Taylor pledged to cut the excise on a standard pack of 20 cigarettes from $30 down to $6, dropping retail prices from $40 to $50 to around $16 to $26 to undercut the black market. The proposal sparked backlash from Victorian Premier Ben Carroll and Federal Infrastructure Minister Catherine King during a joint appearance in Melbourne. "We are on the side of public health," Mr. Carroll said. "His policy is reckless and it will drive up the smoking rate. To be doing what he's announced, it's now for the state Liberal Party to rule it out." The clash follows a recent shift from the Victorian government, which requested a federal review into excise rates after polling showed voters blamed taxation policies for driving violent crime. Responding to questions from The Australian, Victoria Health Minister Ingrid Stitt rebuffed the government's position on reviewing the federal excise tax. "The link between excise and the rise in illicit tobacco needs to be addressed by the Commonwealth, but a plan cooked up by the Liberals and Philip Morris is not the solution," she said. "We can't allow the black market to dictate public health policy, and making harmful tobacco products more readily available is not the answer. Nicotine can lock a new generation into a lifetime habit, costing lives and putting pressure on the health system. What we need is real solutions now." Retail groups welcomed the coalition's plan after more than 300 stores fell victim to firebombing. Legitimate retailers have suffered an estimated $2 billion in lost revenue, with the Australian Association of Convenience Stores reporting a record 50% collapse in legal cigarette sales during the first 2 months of the 2025-26 fiscal year. That piece came from page 3, Cops Hunt Arsonist Who Left His Mate to Burn.
1: Your next article comes from page 7. States sound the alarm on bed block crises. The number of elderly Australians languishing in public hospitals, despite being medically cleared, has soared from 2,700 to 3,900 in just over 12 months. As the aged care sector warns, Labor's latest pricing decision has delivered a devastating blow to a sector already unable to meet demand. Ahead of a meeting of federal and state health ministers on Friday, fresh data revealed massive increases across the country in elderly Australians unable to leave hospital due to shortages in aged care services, with New South Wales confirming it now had more than 1,000 people stuck in hospital. Queensland's hospital resources bloat increased from 1,076 to 1,272 to remain the highest in the country, while figures nearly doubled in Western Australia and South Australia in the past year. New South Wales Minister for Health and Chair of the Health Ministers' Meeting, Ryan Park, said the states and territories were lobbying the Commonwealth for a commitment to more at-home support services to help stranded patients transition independently, with more than 250,000 older people waiting either to be assessed for care or to receive a package at the level they have been approved for. "I am concerned the prevalence of bed block is accelerating and is far beyond sustainable," Mr. Park said. "We acknowledge the Commonwealth has pledged investment into aged care bills, but we know that will take some time. We will work constructively with the Commonwealth, including on issues such as seeing a more immediate response to the crisis, including the delivery of more support at home packages." Despite the steady growing number of elderly people stuck in hospital, the Albanese government said it expected that $220 billion federal funding for state and territories public hospitals to flow through and cut waiting times. Under the historic national hospital funding deal secured by the Albanese government in January, the Commonwealth is delivering an additional $24.4 billion in funding to the states and territories over 5 years to help them manage their hospital systems, a government spokesman said. We worked with the states and territories in good faith and welcome any delivery on their promises to give Australians better access to health services when and where they need them.

0: described as a real-term cut when compared to the rate of inflation. Industry leaders and peak bodies lashed the move on Thursday, declaring the funding decision was unacceptable and failed to reflect financial challenges of a sector where more than 60% of providers were operating at a loss. This below-inflation increase in funding will make that number go up, and this is at a time when everybody has been asking why the sector is unable to build the 10,000 beds per year required to keep up with demand, ageing Australian Chief Executive Tom Simonson said. It does not reflect the major financial challenges the sector is facing, or the massive increases in costs for fuel and clinical supplies driven by an unpredictable international environment. The announcement also doesn't cover the 4.75% increase in wages awarded to aged care staff by the Fair Work Commission this year. But the Albanese government stood by the pricing decision, which was informed by the Independent Health and Aged Care Pricing Authority's residential aged care pricing advice, and pointed to its $47 billion investment in aged care this year. The Albanese government's record investments in residential aged care have fundamentally reshaped the sector, with the average pre-resident per day care funding around 65% higher than it was in September 2022, a spokesman has said. And that article can be found on page 7, States Sound the Alarm on Bed Block Crisis.
1: Back to page 6 now for this piece. Tariff snub fires up steel industry. This is written by Jack Quayle. Steel manufacturers have lashed the Productivity Commission after it rejected a push to impose emergency tariffs to help shield local producers from a surge in cheap Chinese and Vietnamese stock arriving in Australia. Despite warnings from local fabricators that a flood of overseas steel will wipe them out, the Commission on Thursday released interim findings into whether safeguard measures such as tariffs or quotas were needed to protect the industry. After being tasked by Jim Chalmers in January, the Commission said temporary or ongoing protections were unnecessary. It found that over the 5 years to mid-2025, imports increased at an average annual rate of 6% below the growth in preceding years. At an aggregate level, the evidence does not show serious injury across the domestic industry or a threat of serious injury that meets the threshold for safeguard measures, Commissioner Barry Sterland said, despite acknowledging some individual businesses and market segments are under pressure. Dumping occurs when a product is exported at a heavily discounted price below its market value, enabling companies to offload excess stock and undercut foreign competition. The Australian Steel Institute, which represents 700 companies in the structural steel fabricating sector, expressed its extreme disappointment. Pressures on local fabricators were far from abating and had intensified, it said, citing reduced margins, a growing inability to win work, higher quoting costs, and the increasing prevalence of smaller, less attractive jobs. Jeff Crittenden, Chief Executive of Weld Australia, that represents 70,000 welders and fabricators, said the investigation had found an industry under siege and told it to wait. By the time an import surge is recent, sudden, sharp and significant enough to satisfy World Trade Organization lawyers, there will be no industry left to safeguard, he said. Although producers have strongly advocated for trade restrictions on imported fabricated products, such measures would have presented a headache for the Albanese government, which has worked to normalise trade relations with China. The traditionally pro-free market commission is rarely called upon for safeguard investigations. In its last review, conducted in 2013, it rejected calls from tin fruit company SPC Ardmona to impose tariffs on imports from South Africa and Italy. And that piece, Tariff Snub Fires Up Steel Industry, can be found on page 6.
0: And we go back to page 5 for this next article.

0: 6 days to get Andrew's statue underway. Victorian government officials began commissioning a statue of Daniel Andrews 6 days after he quit as Premier, with Jacinta Allen's office requesting a formal brief and then approving the direct engagement of the government's preferred supplier. Documents obtained by the Australian under Freedom of Information laws reveal the Department of Premier and Cabinet began investigating the statue's scope, cost and commissioning process on October the 3rd, 2023, less than a week after Mr. Andrews left office and Miss Allen had become Premier. Miss Allen subsequently approved DPC beginning work on the monument and directly engaging Meridian Sculpture, the Melbourne's foundry responsible for the four existing statues of former premiers along Treasury Place. She signed the brief on October the 1st, 2024, with her decision formally recorded in the government's electronic briefing system the following day. The brief asked Miss Allen to approve DPC commencing work on commissioning a statue of the former premier and approve DPC directly engaging Meridian Sculpture. Miss Allen ticked approved both sides and both recommendations and added a handwritten instruction, please provide an updated following initial discussion with Meridian Sculpture. The previously undisclosed decision shows Miss Allen went considerably further than merely acknowledging Mr. Andrews' eligibility for the honour, expressly authorising officials to begin the commissioning process and approach the department's preferred supplier. Her successor, Ben Carroll, last week scrapped the statue of Mr. Andrews, but the 134,304 contract will not be cancelled. Instead, an independent panel will recommend a different subject and location for the commissioned artwork. A government spokesman on Thursday said that the new premier was being careful and deliberate about how government spends taxpayers' money. We are grateful to former premiers for their service, but gratitude does not require a taxpayer-funded statue, he said. The 77-page FOI release shows work began almost immediately after Mr. Andrews left office on September the 27th, 2023. At 12:02 on October the 3rd, DPC's head of protocol and events instructed an official to undertake initial work around the statue proceeds for Dan Andrews, making it a priority for the following 2 weeks. Proposed project scope of the commission and estimate costings will be needed, the instruction said. We have to leave it there. It has been abridged. That can be found on page 5. 6 days to get Andrews' statue underway.
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5: 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It's time now for some world news. And our first piece comes from page 8. Now heading is, good riddance to Harry and Meghan, says Trump. This is written by David Charter in Washington and comes to us courtesy of the Times. Donald Trump said he was happy to hear that the Duke and Duchess of Sussex had left the US for a new life in Britain. The US president accused the couple of treating the royal family with great disrespect and singled out Meghan as being terribly disrespectful to the late Queen Elizabeth and to King Charles. He would not have taken them back if it was up to him, he added. Mr. Trump has long been critical of Meghan, calling her nasty in 2019, when the Sun asked him what he thought of her criticism of him during his 2016 presidential campaign. The president was asked for his thoughts on Harry and Meghan returning to Britain during an Oval Office and Q&A session on Wednesday. Look, I had a very good relationship with the Queen, really good. I got to know her very well, he added, also touting his really good relationship with Charles. I knew Miss Prince Charles and King Charles, he said. I've known him for a long time. He's great, a great guy, and I thought they, Meghan and Harry, treated the royal family with great disrespect. I didn't like it. I didn't like the way she acted. I thought she was terribly disrespectful to the Queen, to King Charles, and I don't know, maybe I'm different, I wouldn't have taken them back. If I were the royal family, I would not have taken them back. Meghan's public criticism of Mr. Trump, calling him divisive and misogynistic in 2016, came before her marriage into the royal family in 2018. She absented herself from Mr. Trump's state visit to Britain in 2019 while on maternity leave, after the birth of the couple's first child, Archie. Harry, still carrying out royal duties before stepping back in 2020, did meet the president. Mr. Trump was also asked by The Sun in June 2019 about an American becoming a royal princess and added, "It's nice, and I'm sure she will do excellently." Asked if he was sorry to miss meeting her and told that she wasn't so nice about you during the election campaign, Mr. Trump said, "I didn't know that. No, I hope she's okay. I did not know that." Told of Meghan's criticism if Mr. Trump was elected, he replied, "No, I didn't know that she was nasty." When he was told Meghan threatened to leave for Canada if he won in 2016, he countered, "A lot of people are moving here." The most recent mention of Meghan by Mr. Trump came in April after Harry's trip to Kiev and a speech calling on the US to show strong leadership to end the Ukraine war. Asked about this, Mr. Trump commented, "Prince Harry, how's he doing? How's his wife? Please give her my regards." He added that the Duke is not speaking for the UK, that's for sure. "I think I'm speaking for the UK more than Prince Harry, but I appreciate his advice." It was reported one reason for the couple's return was because Meghan was in talks to star in Series 3 of Guy Ritchie's The Gentleman. On Wednesday, lead actor Theo James dismissed the reports of her casting as spurious rumours. And that piece came from page 8. "Good riddance to Harry and Meghan," says Trump.
0: Still on world news, and this is from page 9. Cyber attack threat to US energy and water supply. Iran is seeking to bring the war into the US homeland with cyber attacks on computer systems controlling energy, telecommunications and water supplies. An Iranian hacking group vowed unexpected and critical events for American communities, although recent attempts to break into infrastructure networks had failed, NBC News reported. The threat came amid tit-for-tat attacks in and around the Strait of Hormuz after a month's pause in fighting, signalling a renewed battle for control after US claims that vessels were able to transit safely under cover of darkness because it had been cleared of mines. Donald Trump threatened on Tuesday that Iran would be hit again at a much harder and higher level if it retaliated for US strikes, he said were carried out to thwart Iranian efforts to fire sea mines into the strait and develop radar facilities. When Iran did launch counterattacks, Mr. Trump's response on Wednesday was to taunt the Tehran regime with a social media post suggesting the waterway should be named after him. "Now that we have it under USA control, should we change the name Hormuz Strait to Trump Strait?" posted Mr. Trump. 80. "Like America itself, it would be hotter than ever before." Iran called Trump's bluff by launching a widespread response, including missiles and drones aimed at US bases in Jordan, the UAE, Kuwait, Bahrain, and Iraq's autonomous Kurdistan region. On Wednesday, Saudi shipping company Bahri said two Filipino

0: sailors were killed in an attack on Monday as their vessel transited through the strait. Threats of cyber warfare followed a successful Iranian hack attack that disabled an unidentified British power plant for 4 days last month, described by UK officials as a warning shot about its ability to target critical infrastructure. Soon, the US will witness unexpected and critical events in the energy, water and telecommunications industries, Iranian hacking group APT Iran said on Telegram. The FBI said last month it was investigating cyber attacks on municipal water supplies in at least seven states. In Minnesota, the hackers targeted more than 30 municipal water supplies, all without success. Days before these attacks, the US Cybersecurity and Infrastructure Agency warned that Iranian hackers were trying to break into internet-connected devices used to manage American infrastructure. And that article can be found on page 9, Cyber Threat to US Energy and Water Supply. That comes from The Times.
1: A piece from page 5 now. School meal programme leaves hundreds sick. This is from Diane Septiari in Jakarta. Hundreds of Indonesian schoolchildren suffered suspected food poisoning after eating meals distributed under President Prabowo Subianto's flagship Free Meals programme, the latest in a string of incidents that critics say shows the government is still failing to ensure food safety more than a year and a half after the programme was launched. A total of 566 students in East Java reported symptoms consistent with food poisoning over the past few days after eating meals supplied by a free meals kitchen in Sidoarjo that only began operating this year. At least 80 students were hospitalised, while the National Nutrition Agency, BGN, said its main priority was to ensure they received the treatment they needed until they recovered. BGN Deputy for Monitoring and Supervision, Ketut Sumedana, said the agency was taking the incident seriously with an investigation and laboratory testing underway to determine the cause. We hope all affected students recover soon, reunite with their families and return to their normal activities. The safety and health of every beneficiary of the Free Nutritious Meals program is our priority, he said. BGN has shut the Sidoarjo kitchen for 30 days while it carried out further evaluations. The free meals program remains one of Mr. Prabowo's most expensive signature policies, targeting roughly 80 million beneficiaries nationwide. Despite a recent constitutional court ruling that the program should not be financed from the education budget, the government has still earmarked a significant portion of the state budget, about 223.6 trillion rupiah, that's the equivalent of $17.6 billion this year, and 240 trillion rupiah next year. Launched in January 2025, the program has been hit by multiple leadership changes and repeated budget revisions. Education Watchdog Network for Education Watch Indonesia said 3,079 people suffered food poisoning from the program in August alone. This has become a national alarm. Tens of thousands of people have fallen victim since MBG began, National Coordinator Ubaid Matraji said. And that piece came from page 5. School meals program leaves hundreds sick.
0: This next article is from the Australian Financial Review. And this first article here comes from pages 1 and 6, entitled Chalmers Yields on Trust Taxes. The Albanese government has been forced to make further changes to its controversial budget tax overhaul, yielding to pressure from business and water down its plans to tax discretionary trusts at a minimum 30%. Treasurer Jim Chalmers announced on Thursday an exemption from the new tax, which was originally forecast to raise $4.5 billion a year by the end of the decade. Trustees can now elect to make fixed distributions to pre-nominated beneficiaries and so avoid both a new tax and having to undergo a costly restructure. But while some business groups were satisfied with the change, the Australian Chamber of Commerce and Industry, which represents 240,000 small businesses structured through trusts, said it was too inflexible and would ultimately be of limited benefit. This fails to recognise the variability in income of small businesses and the need for flexibility, which is why they choose to structure as a trust, so it's likely to benefit few businesses, ACCI Chief Executive Andrew McKellar said. Accountants warned there was still no protection from incurring stamp duty for businesses, for which restructuring remained the best option. The trust tax exemption is the latest in a series of changes the Albanese government has been forced to make to its overhaul of capital gains tax, announced in the May budget. It has already exempted discretionary testimony trusts for fear of it being labelled a death tax and is still in the process of designing carve-outs from the OGT increase for startups. Now continuing on page 6. Last month, the government also had to fix the unintended consequences in the first round of budget bills to avoid the imposition of a so-called widow tax. The proposed tax on discretionary trusts had sparked a backlash from small and medium businesses, which would be forced to restructure and be liable for stamp duty in some states. Backbenchers were also reporting concerns in their electorates. On Thursday, Chalmers said any discretionary trust that existed by July 1, 2028, would now have the option of electing to make fixed distributions, which would be a percentage to pre-nominated beneficiaries, which could be either individuals or companies. A beneficiary would then pay tax on that distribution in accordance with their standard marginal or company tax rate. Alternatively, the business or trustee could choose to restructure out of the discretionary trust and pay state or territory stamp duty and other associated fees. Chalmers, after consultation with stakeholders, also agreed to exempt donations made from trusts to sporting and community organisations, but there would be a limit, which is yet to be determined. Charitable trusts and all distributions from trusts to registered charities and deductible gift recipients will be excluded from the minimum tax, the Treasury explanation reads. The exclusion also intends to distributions to other income tax exempt entities, like sporting clubs, up to a reasonable cap to be finalised following consultation. As part of the controversial May budget, the government announced a new 30% minimum tax on discretionary trusts, estimating it would raise almost $4.5 billion a year by the end of the decade. The government did not disclose the budgetary impact on the changes announced on Thursday. A spokesman said that would be reconciled in the mid-year budget update to be released in December. A government source not authorised to speak publicly said the impact would be limited. Business groups had warned there would be economic and regulatory chaos if the 494,000 small and medium businesses set up through trusts were forced to restructure. The government's hand-picked small business ombudsman, Linda McClary-Smith, told the Australian Financial Review last month that the government had significantly underestimated the restructuring costs caused by its trust tax crackdown. She urged Chalmers to secure state stamp duty exemptions for asset transfers triggered by the reform. But the states were reluctant to cooperate, and the new exemption from the trust tax sidelined them. In an alternative to restructuring, discretionary trusts that exist as of July 1, 2028 will be able to elect into a new regime for tax purposes. The papers accompanying the draft legislation say these trusts will be able to choose to make fixed distributions to pre-nominated beneficiaries and not have the minimum tax apply as a result. Trustees will be able to nominate individuals and entities that are capable of benefiting under the trust at the 1st of July 2028, including eligible companies and trusts with no limit on the number of beneficiaries that can be nominated. The election would not require a restructure and is not expected to result in state and territory stamp duties. Australian Industry Group Chief Executive Innes Willocks welcomed the concession, saying his concern had been largely met. CPA Australia said although the change was an improvement, it did not help businesses that would restructure. And Shadow Treasurer Tim Wilson said the government had been humiliated. The draft legislation will be out for consultation until September the 18th. The government intends to pass it into law before Christmas. And that article can be found on pages 1 and 6, Chalmers Yields on Trust Taxes.
1: From page 5 now, a piece by Ryan Cropp. EV sales overtake petrol vehicles for the first time. Monthly electric vehicle sales have outstripped petrol cars for the first time as government subsidies, a sustained rise in fuel prices from the conflict in Iran, and a flood of cheap Chinese imports continue to upend the country's car market. More than 27,000 EVs were sold in August, accounting for about one in every four cars sold, compared with 25,824 petrol vehicles and 23,608 diesel cars, according to data from the Federal Chamber of Automotive Industries and the EV Council. The remaining sales were made up of plug-in and conventional hybrids. Chinese manufacturers made up four of the top 10 most popular brands, led by BYD, which has nearly doubled its share of the market over the past 12 months, as well as GWM, MG and Geely. The record 24.9% per share of sales for EVs is up from about 8% in 2025 and just 1.9% in 2022, and is proving to be a boon for climate change and Energy Minister Chris Bowen's efforts to cut stubbornly high transport emissions. FCAI Chief Executive Tony Webber said charging infrastructure needed to keep pace with the shift in the car market. The sustained level of electric vehicle sales, together with changing brand preferences, shows how quickly consumer choice and competition are reshaping Australia's new vehicle market, he said. Accessible and dependable charging will remain critical to consumer confidence, particularly on highways, in rural and regional areas, and for motorists without access to charging at home. Sales of EVs have been surging since the US-led attacks on Iran in February led to a spike in petrol prices and promoted many new car buyers to make the switch to EVs. Tesla's Model Y was the top-selling car last month, up 176% year-on-year, while sales of Ford's diesel-powered Ranger Ute were down more than 50% compared with last August. Demand for electric vehicles is partly driven by a generous federal government tax break for cars bought through novated leasing schemes, which will be progressively scaled back from March 2027. Electric Vehicle Council Chief Executive Julie Del Vecchio said sustained EV sales growth necessitated more investment in charging infrastructure. The priority now is to make the benefits of going electric accessible to more Australians, including people in regional communities, apartment residents, and the 30% of Australians who rent their homes, she said. That means maintaining policies that support ongoing electric vehicle adoption and ensuring that reliable charging is keeping pace with demand at home, at work, and on the road. The International Energy Agency declared in May that the total EV share of global new car sales was likely to rise to more than 50% within 10 years. China accounts for about 60% of the EVs sold globally, while Europe and the US make up about 15% each. China also accounted for more than 80% of battery production in 2025 and even higher shares of the key materials used in EV batteries. That piece EV sales overtake petrol vehicles for the first time can be found on page 5.
0: Now this next article is from page 7. Tax reforms to change house prices forever. A sharp downturn in housing market sentiment caused by the Albanese government's tax changes has forced economists to downgrade forecasts and shave a permanent 5% off house prices, even as Jim Chalmers insists Treasury modelling puts the effects of Labour's budget measures at just a 2% reduction in growth. The Treasury admitted on Thursday that the government's changes to capital gains tax and negative gearing announced in the federal budget were one of a number of reasons behind the intensifying house price falls across the country. "I think that there's not one factor driving softness in the housing market," he told the ABC. "We saw house prices and auction clearance rates soften even before the budget, reacting to interest rate changes and developments in the economy more broadly." Chalmers also maintained the adjustment in house prices was not unusual, saying historically, on at least 7 different occasions, we've seen house prices come off, and that's because they react to things like interest rate movements, like developments in the global and domestic economy. The property downturn was interrogated during a Senate committee on intergenerational housing inequity in Canberra on Thursday that included testimony by economists from major banks and Reserve Bank chief economist Sarah Hunter. Hunter refused to be drawn by Liberal Senator Andrew Bragg on the Treasury's predictions that the tax changes would lead to 35,000 fewer dwellings, or the specific role of the changes in the housing downturn. "The tax changes have come together with a number of other factors that have caused house prices to decline across most parts of the country now," Hunter said. She acknowledged that the bank was concerned about rental prices, which were growing faster than before the pandemic. "We're generally trying to bring inflation down, and a part of that is slower rental growth," she said. Some major banks revised their forecast this week, pointing to a deeper decline in the property market. Commonwealth Bank and Goldman Sachs economists have tipped dwelling prices to fall about 9% from peak to trough, while HSBC has predicted a 13% decline. "Our estimate at the time of the budget was that the changes would shave around 5% off the level of prices over the long term, and we haven't changed that," CBA senior economist Trent Saunders said. The bank's updated forecast stemmed from an unexpected major shift in housing market sentiment prompted by the Albanese government's tax reforms, which threatens to deepen the short-term slump and push any recovery in house prices beyond CBA's forecasting horizon. Goldman Sachs chief economist for Australia, Andrew Bowick, said it was possible further adverse reaction from investors to the tax changes could force another downward revision in the bank's dwelling price forecast. Bowick's analysis shows the downturn is already set to be historically large, hitting a lower trough than any downturn since 1982. But he said the key thing is whether this adjustment in the housing market continues in an orderly way. "So far, it's been, as far as I can see, quite an orderly adjustment," he said. "The scenarios and you're really worried about are when a housing cycle becomes a debt delivering cycle, where people are defaulting because they lose their jobs. Huge chunks of the mortgage cohorts are in negative equity. I think these risks are actually relatively low and manageable. We're definitely looking at a period of weaker growth, but I think manageably will unwind." That article can be found on page 7, Tax Reforms to Change House Prices Forever.
1: A piece from page, pardon me, a piece from page 15 now. I'll try again. Piece from page 15. Geopolitical unrest. Dutch central bank moves gold bars out of US. This is from Olaf Storbeck from Frankfurt. the Dutch central bank has shifted more than 78 tons of gold from New York to London in a politically sensitive move, citing increasing geopolitical unrest. The transfer follows calls from European politicians and taxpayer lobbyists to repatriate gold reserves from the US, warning that an unreliable government under President Donald Trump may otherwise seize them amid growing transatlantic tensions. The Dutch central bank, known as the DNB, said the goal was to strengthen its crisis preparedness by distributing its gold more evenly. With this relocation, we have improved the tradability of our gold reserves, DNB Governor Olaf Sledgepan said. London is the world's largest trading hub for physical bullion, transacting more than $900 billion, that's 1.3 trillion Australian dollars, in gold each week. The move follows a similar decision by France, which removed its gold from the New York Federal Reserve between July 2025 and January 2026. François Villeroy de Galard, the governor of the French Central Bank at the time, said the move was not politically motivated. Gold last year overtook US government bonds as the world's largest reserve asset, according to ECB data. But some central banks are increasingly skittish about storing gold in the US. The Dutch central bank said its gold stored at the Bank of England met modern international trade standards and is regarded as the world's most easily tradable gold. In a crisis, it would be more readily available than gold stored on a different continent, it added. We expect that we will never need to use them, but we do need to strengthen our resilience and preparedness, Sledgepan said. The move comes amid a historic rally in gold prices and a broader shift by central banks towards the precious metal. The price of gold has risen 25% during the past 12 months and is currently about $4,364 per ounce. The DNB holds 612 tonnes of gold in total. It relocated just over 78 tonnes of gold from New York, as well as 7 tonnes from Ottawa in Canada. DNB only physically transferred 27 tonnes of gold from the US and Canada to Europe, selling the remainder in the Americas and buying new bullion in London. France employed a similar strategy for its transfer and netted a 11 billion euros, that's $17.8 billion profit in the process. DNB's larger peer, Bundesbank, which owns the second largest gold reserve globally, decided to store half its reserves at home in 2013, moving 674 tons of bullion from Paris and New York to Frankfurt in a high security operation costing 7 million euros. Bundesbank president earlier this year brushed off calls to repatriate more gold from the US. I have no doubt that the gold is safely stored at the Federal Reserve in New York, he told the media at an interview in May. That piece came from page 15. And that completes our readings from The Australian and The Australian Financial Review for Friday, the 4th of September. I'm Dorothy Fletcher, and reading with me today was Kay Thomas. I was your panel operator, and Kay and I did the editing. This program is produced in our Adelaide studios and can be heard regularly at this time here on Vision Australia Radio, at VA Radio, on digital and online at varadio.com.

0: If you're an adult who has difficulties with reading, writing or spelling, the Reading Writing Hotline has some very good news. 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Their number is 1300 655 06. That's the Reading Writing Hotline, and they're there to help. 1300 655 06. Go on, take the plunge.
1: On Vision Australia Radio, welcome to City Beat with selected readings from City Mag and In Daily. I'm Michael Thomas, and reading with me today is Markella Talikas. Our first item comes from City Mag, and it's written by Helen Karakulak. It's titled, Second Business Evicted from Rundle Street Shop. Is this the city's most cursed shop? A second food business has been turfed out in 2 years. Twist and Top's frozen yogurt shop at 187 C Rundle Street had its lease terminated on Monday due to claims it owed more than $12,800 in unpaid rent. It's the second eviction notice the leasing company OM Holdings has issued in 2 years after evicting popular CBD spot Dumplings R Us from the same location in 2024. A notice dated August 21st claimed that Twist and Top's parent company, Ne Foods Proprietary Limited, owes a total of $12,878 and terminated a lease that would have expired in 2032. It opened in the beloved old Dumplings R Us spot in August 2025 and was active on social media until Friday, August 21st. Inventory from Twist and Top has been seized, including 7 gaming tables, chairs and 4 soft serve machines. Twist and Top was contacted for comment. Other recent Rundle Street departures include pre-loved clothing shop Goodbyes and Thai restaurant Cafe Michael 2, which have closed this year. But Rundle Street property mogul Steve Morass says the vacancy rates are heading in the right direction and his own properties are fully occupied. As of quarter one 2026, the street's vacancy rate is 9.3%, down from 10.3% in quarter three of 2025, according to data from real estate research firm JLL. Lord Mayor Jane Lomax-Smith ruled out any concern for the shopping strip today, saying, Rundle Street is not suffering. I think we've got to be honest about this. They have good tenancy levels and there is always a turnover. We don't want illegal vape shops, they have to go, and nobody wants those in our premier shopping street. I think that the property owners in that area are professional. They are interventionist and they do a good job, and I would suggest that someone who doesn't pay rent should be retained in the premises. JLL's SA Strategic Research Director Rick Warner said while vacancies along Rundle Street are currently higher than long-term averages, the strip remains a key destination for hospitality operators in the CBD. Over the next 6 years, there's going to be a huge influx of development around the street that will support daily pedestrian traffic, Warner said. He pointed to WeHer's Y Suites student accommodation project at the Crown and Anchor, expected to have 700 beds. Journal student accommodation development at 275 North Terrace with 1,000 beds, and the new 250-room Hilton Hotel on the east end of Pirie Street as examples of a positive wave of future living sector density in the area. Additionally, Renewal SA has 2 major projects that will also increase east end density with the new 17,000 square metre Defence Headquarter Project Tower at Lot 14, currently under construction, and the major City East Urban Renewal Project, which has plans for 700 new apartments and a hotel, he said. This growing population density in and around Rundle Street will increase daily spending along the strip and build on the already strong vibrancy in the area. Since the JLL data's release, more Rundle Street businesses have opened, including one of Australia's most lucrative influencer success stories, Fate the Label, and 2 new restaurants, French La Mistral and Filipino restaurant Mutiaz. Maris Group Managing Director and CEO Steve Maris does not see the current vacancy rate as problematic. I see it as just a bit of a change, which I think is good because you do need that. It's the same operators and same traders constantly. The streets, doesn't matter where they are, they lose a bit of their appeal, Maris said. Maris Group owns swathes of property in the city's East End, including Rundle Street East, Ebenezer Place and Varden Avenue. Maris said their tenancies are curated with hospitality like Eros Cafe, Paper Tiger, retail like Assembly Label and Homie, and clear shopping and dining identities in each part of the street. We in our portfolio currently don't have an unoccupied shop. We always make sure that we're looking at way ahead to make sure that we've got occupiers coming in, Maris said. Ebenezer Place, which includes Umai Kitchen and the corner of Union Street, Midwest Trader Shop Pond and OVO Gelato, is our eclectic, very much local trader-focused strip, Maris said. This is very different to what it was 10 years ago, he said. Varden Avenue and Ebenezer Place are so popular, which I never would have thought it would have got to that Rundle Street to some degree, even though they are different uses, does compete with the back streets now. And that item from City Mag, written by Helen Karakulak, is titled Second Business Evicted from Rundle Street Shop.
2: And staying within Daly, we have an item by Rory Dowdell titled Tree-Felling Protesters Uprooted at Adelaide Parklands Campsite. Protesters, being forced to shut down their makeshift campsite, have vowed that their tents may go, but the fight to save trees in the parklands will not. A group of Adelaide Parklands development protesters have been moved out of a makeshift campsite in Pakapakanthi Park 16, where the future MotoGP street circuit is expected to be built. In a social media statement on Thursday morning, the protest group, which calls itself the Gumleaf Guild, said they had received a 48-hour move-on notice from the City of Adelaide on Wednesday. We're disappointed. However, we understand the extraordinarily difficult position the City of Adelaide finds itself in, the group spokesperson said. The political pressure surrounding the future role and authority of council has been impossible to ignore, so we will comply with the notice. It follows warnings from Adelaide City Council Lord Mayor Jane Lomax-Smith earlier this week, saying it was not appropriate to camp in the parklands and that council would not support that activity. A City of Adelaide spokesperson told InDaily that council staff members visited the site on Wednesday and had positive discussions with the Gumleaf Guild, who accepted camping within the Adelaide parklands is not allowed. We thank them for this, and they have indicated they will no longer be camping on the site from tomorrow, the spokesperson said. The short-lived site was decked out with tents, a temporary toilet, a sink, water, security cameras and other facilities, while nearby residents and fellow Stop the Chop protesters offered to clean dishes for the group and bring over supplies, food and water. The Gumleaf Guild encampment included former Adelaide Citizen of the Year Midge Tanith, who was dubbed a ragtag extremist by Premier Peter Malinauskas. Tanith is the self-described granny who protested against the controversial North Adelaide golf course development earlier this year and was also arrested for being unlawfully on premises. She pleaded guilty to those charges but was let off without conviction in early July. Speaking with InDaily, Tanith, who has been living alongside other protesters in the Eastern Parklands campsite since last Saturday, said the group would be moving on with some kind of sadness. We have established a presence, and this manifestation is going to end tomorrow. But we're not ending. We in the Gumleaf Guild, who set this up, will continue to grow, Tanith said. This is such a great camp. But we are so optimistic about being able to grow this movement because it continues to grow and grow. Despite being kicked out of the parkland site, the group has promised it would not disappear from protesting major developments. Democracy is not something that happens once every 4 years at a ballot box. It also happens when ordinary people gather, ask questions, demand transparency, scrutinise decisions and peacefully dissent, the group said on Facebook. The tents may go, but the stewardship will not. We will adapt. We will remain peaceful. We will respect the council. We will keep gathering, watching, caring, questioning and protecting, and we will find other ways. The group will return to the Pakapakanthi Park 16 site on Sunday afternoon without tents to host a picnic that will fill the olive grove with people, music and community and send this government a message. And that was tree-felling protesters uprooted at Adelaide Parklands campsite by Rory Dowdell for In Daily.
1: Still within Daily, a staff member writes, "Hunt for brazen thieves after famed city sculptures stolen." Two of the city's most famous citizens have been targeted by thieves in a brazen theft on North Terrace. SA police said two bronze busts of prominent South Australians have been pinched from North Terrace and they need help in getting the famed sculptures returned. The bust of suffragist Mary Lee was stolen from its plinth on North Terrace near Government House sometime between the 26th of June and the 2nd of July. Lee led the successful campaign for women in South Australia to win the vote in 1894, the first state in the nation. She was also part of the push that led to women having the right to stand for Parliament, at the same time a world first. While a second bust of sculptor John Stuart Dowie was also stolen around the same time from its plinth outside the State Library. Dowie was famed for creating more than 50 public sculptures of his own, including the much-loved Three Rivers Fountain in Victoria Square and the Girl on the Slide sculpture that has been in Rundle Mall since 1977. He was born in Prospect but lived in Dulwich most of his life. He was a World War II soldier and died in 2008. Dowie was made a member of the Order of Australia in 1981 for service to the arts as a sculptor and painter. Today, South Australian unions issued a statement saying members were saddened that the bust of suffragist and union leader Mary Lee was stolen. SA Union's Secretary Dale Beasley called on police and the City of Adelaide to make every effort to restore Mary Lee's statue as a matter of urgency. Mary Lee was a key figure in the early history of the United Trades and Labour Council of South Australia, now known as SA Unions. Beasley said Mary Lee's legacy reminds us that the struggle for gender equality has always been deeply entwined with the struggle for workers' rights. All South Australians should be proud of Mary Lee's tireless fight for the women's suffrage, which made our state the first place in the world where women could vote and stand for Parliament, he said. Mary Lee fought for women's suffrage as a unionist who knew that workers in their unions have the power to change the world for the better. It's important that Mary Lee's statue is restored as a matter of urgency so that her example can continue inspiring South Australian working women who are still fighting for equality today. Anyone with information on the thefts or the whereabouts of the stolen public artworks should contact Crime Stoppers on 1800 333 000 or online at www.crimestoppers.com.au. I'll repeat that. Contact Crime Stoppers on 1800 333 000 or online at www.crimestopperssa.com.au. You can remain anonymous. And that item from In Daily, which was written by a staff member, was titled "Hunt for Brazen Thieves After Famed City Sculptures Stolen."
2: On Vision Australia Radio, you're listening to City Beat with selected readings from City Mag and In Daily. Moving now to an item in SA Life written by Jessica Galletly, titled "Teresa's Dream Role," and this will be read in two parts. It's difficult to imagine a Hollywood star at the top of her game ever experiencing the fear of missing out. But when South Australian actor Teresa Palmer speaks with SA Life in March, she feels a pang of envy. She'd usually be at the Adelaide Fringe. While she might be missing her favourite SA festivities, the actor's good fortune, the product of determination, manifestation and grit, is not something she takes for granted. February marked Teresa's 40th birthday and she's found herself in a state of reflection. There's much to celebrate, from the birth of her fifth child to the growth of her wellness brand, Lovewell, and landing roles that allow her to juggle motherhood with Hollywood. Or in this case, Hollywood North. It's in Vancouver, where she's now filming God of War, Amazon Prime series adaptation of the action game franchise. It's a dream job for the Mercedes College graduate who has relocated with her director husband, Mark Webber, and children Body, age 12, Forest, 9 years, Poet, 7, Prairie, 4, and 9-month-old daughter, Lotus. "I've never done anything as big as this," Teresa says of the project. "It's the sort of job I've really been calling in for the past couple of years. Each episode takes a while to film, so I get a lot of downtime. I shoot for a few days, and then I have 5 days off. Shoot for a couple more days, and then have a couple of weeks off. Plus, getting to be on this huge production that's blowing my mind every day." Family, and specifically motherhood, has long been Teresa's driving force. Her own childhood years were somewhat fractured. Her parents, former nurse Paula Sanders and investor Kevin Palmer, separated when Teresa was 3, and she split her time between her father's Adelaide Hills property and housing trust homes with her mother. With her first acting paycheck, Teresa bought her mother a house. When a career on camera came within reach, Teresa knew she'd have to work hard, but she refused to let it get in the way of becoming a mum. Upon signing with an LA agency at the age of 19, she made that clear to executives. Remarkably, in a world that expects mothers to put professional ambitions on hold, her intentions proved no hindrance. "Ever since I was a little girl, my biggest dream was to become a mum," said the Hacksaw Ridge star. "So going back and saying, okay, both those things, both those dreams are going to come true. I recognise that I'm in a very privileged position. I can bring my baby to work, I can breastfeed on demand, and that's not the experience for a lot of people. I've been able to straddle both worlds in a way that feels very balanced." Teresa's showreel is noticeably diverse, from her breakout role in psychological indie film 237, made in 2006, to the zombie comedy Warm Bodies, made in 2013, and biographical feature Ride Like a Girl, 2019. More recent work includes the fantasy series A Discovery of Witches, 2018 to 2022, four-part series Mixtape, currently streaming on Binge, and romantic comedy Addition, which held its Australian premiere in Sydney this year. Showing up as her authentic self has proven to be her superpower. "Who you are, that person, the goodness in you is enough," she says, "and it's enough to carry you through all the hurdles that you'll face, and the ups and downs, and the insecurities, and the vulnerabilities, and the heartbreaks and the triumphs. Anyone trying to get into the industry, I always tell them, do not conform. Be who you are and don't dim your light for anyone." Teresa's light shines brightest when she's with her children, as seen in the myriad candid photos she shares on social media and the tales she recounts on her podcast, The Mother Days, which she hosts with friend Sarah Wright Olson. Motherhood, it seems, comes naturally. She describes the birth of her firstborn Body as the most profound experience of my entire life. And having Lotus 12 years later almost feels like I'm back having the first-time baby experience again. "I'm so in the season of parenting, and I've been in the season for 12 years," she says.
1: There's a bigger age gap between Lotus and Prairie. They're 4 years apart. So the other four are off interacting with one another from the moment they wake up to the moment we go to sleep. They're running amok, skateboarding on the trampoline, playing golf, for hours on end. I'm having a lot of one-on-one time with Lotus, and that's so precious. And of course, she is surrounded by all these children who love her more than anything. They all grab her in the morning, choose her outfit, they carry her around the house. No one can make her laugh the way her brothers and sisters can. Teresa says she's not ruling out more children. "I feel like I'm going to be so similar to my gorgeous Nana Dora, who had 8 kids and said she never felt done," she says. "She never felt complete, and her last baby, baby Elizabeth, was stillborn. I distinctly remember my Nana saying, even after Elizabeth and that experience, her heart still craved more. Her heart grew bigger and bigger with every day, and that's how I feel. I feel content and whole, but absolutely, If it's meant for us, then, of course, we would welcome up our arms and hearts to another little one. Sharing in this beautiful family chaos is Mark, who also has an 18-year-old son of his own, Isaac, from a previous marriage. Mark and Teresa famously connected through social media in 2012, 3 months after Teresa penned a 10-page list describing her ideal partner. Teresa's a firm believer in the law of attraction. Of course, raising a big family, raising any family, it's not without its challenges. Ensuring every child feels seen and heard. That takes a lot of brain power, she says. The way you communicate with your 12-year-old is going to be different from how you communicate with your 4-year-old. And I often will say, hey guys, remember there's one mummy, 5 kids. Teresa and Mark sold their idyllic Adelaide Hills property in Scotts Creek at the end of 2024 to live in Byron Bay. The New South Wales coastal town's laid-back style and the nature-led energy is where she feels most grounded. However, Adelaide still so much like home. She returns often, not least for her fix of a dish of the claim to be the best in the world. The first thing I do is eat the pickle in the middle at Unley. The smashed avo there is the most delicious. I've not found a competitor yet in the world, Teresa says. The other place that really feels like home is Stirling, because I'm an Adelaide Hills

0: and walk around Stirling. Looking ahead, Teresa is excited by the growth of her Lovewell line, which currently includes plant-based protein powder, kids-focused blends, think a chocolate-flavoured powder full of good stuff, and trace mineral supplements. I'd love to find some great South Australian cafes that would stock Lovewell in and do Lovewell smoothies, Teresa says. Just being where we are, looking around and taking stock. I'm just so grateful getting to do something I'm so passionate about for work, whether that's in front of the camera or behind the mic or doing our wellness products, but mainly for my family and my health. Having these children is the best thing I could have ever imagined. And that item, which we read in two parts, came from SA Life, and it was titled Teresa's Dream World.
1: And moving on to City Mag now, we have an item by Rory Dowdell titled River Torrens Shutdown Over Bacterial Outbreaks. Piles of rubbish and bacterial outbreaks are plaguing the city's centrepiece waterway, with waterbirds and ducklings forced to wade through old water bottles and food wrappers. Tourists and locals are raising concerns about foul smells and a build-up of rubbish littered throughout key sections of the River Torrens, with kayaking and rowing currently banned from the popular waterway. Waterbirds, including ducklings, can be seen wading through washed-up debris, littered water bottles, plastic, old cans, and discarded food wrapping at Torrens Lake today, following this week's heavy rainfall. Torrens Lake and the sections of the River Torrens have been closed for more than 2 weeks for public health reasons after water testing showed elevated levels of enterococci bacteria. Kat Sengsoon walks along the River Torrens almost every day during her work break and says the rubbish is almost everywhere after heavy rainfall this week flushed debris downstream. In general, people should not dump rubbish in the river and they should take more care in keeping the river clean. The River Torrens is jointly managed by multiple different councils, including the City of Adelaide, Norwood Paynham and St Peters, West Torrens and Campbelltown, alongside Green Adelaide and government departments. But the centrepiece city section of the River Torrens overlooked by Adelaide Oval and the Adelaide Festival Centre is the Adelaide City Council's responsibility. A social media post from the City of Adelaide said the potentially harmful bacteria is believed to be related to recent heavy rainfall events. Waterborne activities such as rowing, kayaking and paddle boats will cease until the lake reopens. Commercial operations such as Popeye and Barbecue Boys can continue to operate, the post said. Water testing will continue until the levels of enterococci are deemed low enough to allow the lake to reopen. It is the third time this year that Torrens Lake has been closed due to high levels of harmful bacteria following extreme weather events. In February, it was closed due to the presence of high E. coli levels, dead fish, following an extended dry period, while it was closed in July following heavy rainfall and again this month. John Schumann, best known for his anti-war song, I Was Only 19, and more recently, Ragtag Extremist Blues, fronted up at an Adelaide City Council meeting on Tuesday night, calling for nanobubble technology to be tested as a possible future solution to clean the waterway. Nanobubble oxygenation technology uses microscopic gas bubbles, which is injected into liquids to boost oxygen levels, clean contaminants, and improve water quality without relying on harsh chemicals. Schumann said the technology has been proven to work in cleaning up much larger bodies of water facing similar issues of bacterial build-up in other states. When the Torrens Lake is in that condition, very similar to when Lake Albert in Wagga Wagga, which is much larger than Torrens Lake, has been cleaned up to the delight of council and the citizens when other technologies have failed demonstrably, he said. A motion to investigate the use of the technology in the River Torrens and Torrens Lake was deferred. A City of Adelaide spokesperson says that it continues to work tirelessly alongside other councils and Green Adelaide to improve the water quality. The City of Adelaide invests considerable time and money in ensuring the River Torrens is as clean as possible, noting we are just one of many councils with an interest in the river's health, and we all work closely with Green Adelaide, the spokesperson said. This includes

0: includes monitoring water quality and marine life, trapping pollution, removal of debris and litter, and general catchment management such as planting and weed control. This latest incident again raises the importance of managing the River Torrens beyond the City of Adelaide's boundaries, particularly upstream, to prevent pollutants and sources of contamination from reaching the Torrens Lake, an ornamental water feature primarily used to mitigate flooding in the western suburbs. A spokesperson for Green Adelaide said lots of work goes into improving the health of the Torrens to maintain it as an important place for Adelaideans and a vital system for our local wildlife and plants. The spokesperson said the community could assist by keeping the river litter-free and avoid dumping pollutants into the waterway. Melbourne tourist Alastair McIntosh said he was disappointed and a bit sad to see the amount of rubbish build up in the Torrens. "It's worth cleaning it up because it's such a great asset to Adelaide," McIntosh said. "It was something that we were definitely keen to see when we came over, just to be in the area and walk around the river. It definitely looked a lot better at night when we were dining nearby with all the lights on." And that was River Torrens Shutdown Over Bacterial Outbreaks, written by Rory Dowdell for City Mag.
1: 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I'm Michael Thomas, and reading with me was Markella Tsalikas. 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
7: 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And it is wonderful to have your company. We very much appreciate that. So over the next hour and a half, we'll be taking topics predominantly all from online sources, and covering topics including lifestyle, the sciences, environment, book reviews, film reviews, a little bit on technology, what isn't happening in that world in this day and age. It's a matter of understanding it, isn't it? And some broader human interest stories. So I think we will have quite a good range of listening for you. All right, with the time at 3 minutes after 12, let us get underway. And first up in terms of reading is an item taken from ABC Online. It's titled Gloria Steinem, Journalist Who Became a Profound Voice for Women, Dies Aged 92. As I say, ABC Online, dated 3rd September. The story. Feminist icon Gloria Steinem, the author and activist who became a prominent figure of the US women's movement, has died aged 92. With her trademark streaked hair parted down the middle and large aviator glasses, Steinem, a co-founder of Ms. Magazine, was a hugely recognisable presence wherever she went. And she went everywhere. Much of her life as an advocate was spent on the road, speaking at college campuses and community centres, at rallies and marches. She died Wednesday, this past Wednesday, local time, at her home in New York City, according to her and her foundation's social media pages. She began her career as a journalist, notably one who reported in 1963 on degrading conditions in Hugh Hefner's Playboy empire, an undercover assignment she came to regret. In 1968, Steinem helped found New York Magazine, where her essay titled After Black Power women's liberation established her as a feminist leader at a time of roiling social change. But it was not until she attended an abortion speak-out in a New York church the following year that Stein, who had a then illegal abortion in London when she was 22, said her life as a feminist activist really began. That speak-out was the beginning of activism for me, Steinem told the AP in an email in 2022, reflecting on the reversal of Roe versus Wade. Either our control over our own bodies is equal, regardless of sex or race, or we're not living in a democracy. Ms. Magazine, which she co-founded in 1971, tackled abortion and other issues such as sexism, equal pay, and domestic violence. The magazine was a far cry from the diet of beauty, cookery, and supporting your husband topics that were the staple of magazines aimed at women. An early issue included the names of 52 women, including Steinem, who had abortions, and called for the procedure to be legalized ahead of the landmark Roe versus Wade ruling. Steinem also founded the National Women's Political Caucus in 1971 with former U.S. representatives Bella Abzug and Shirley Chisholm and writer Betty Friedan, whose 1963 book, The Feminine Mystique, ushered the second wave of feminism. And now I have the pleasure of handing the remainder of the story across to Paula. Hi, Paula. How are you? Thank you.
1: Oh, I'm good, thanks, Ray.
7: Yeah, great. Top.
1: And just continuing on, among other groups, she created the Coalition of Labour Union Women, the Women's Media Centre, Voters for Choice, and the Ms. Foundation for Women. Though she soon became a well-known activist, those who watched Steinem denounce discrimination for years likely never suspected that she first had to overcome a deep fear of public speaking. She would have stuck to writing, she said, if only editors at the time had been willing to let her write about the women's movement. But they were not interested, she told the AP in 2015, so I ended up going out and speaking, which was my nightmare, she said. I mean, I was terrified, but I'm grateful, even though I still get scared even now. Time hardly slowed Steinem down. Well into her 80s, she was travelling the globe and speaking out on issues of importance to her. These included everything from genital mutilation to Korean reconciliation, but it was equality for women that took precedence. Being a feminist means that you see the world as whole instead of half, she once said. It shouldn't need a name, and one day it won't. As the years went on, Steinem's visibility endured. At 83, she sat in the front row of her first fashion show, a guest of designer Prabal Gurung. A few days after her 85th birthday, she was leading a women's talking circle at an off-Broadway play celebrating her life, where one by one, women in the audience, many fighting tears, rose to thank her and tell their own stories of discrimination. In 2020, her life was the subject of a feature film, The Glorias, based on her 2015 memoir, My Life on the Road, and starring Julianne Moore. And at 91, she collaborated on a picture book with Liberian peace activist and Nobel laureate Lima Gauss, aimed at inspiring young people to change the world, published earlier this year. The constant visibility came with a price, even in her later years, Steinem expressed frustration that despite her accomplishments, she was often described as beautiful or glamorous. A 1992 Vanity Fair profile even noted her spectacular racehorse legs. It was a label, she said, unfairly detracted from her message. Nobody ever called me beautiful until I was publicly a feminist, and that was in my mid-30s, she told AP in a 2011 interview. It was clear that label was being assigned to me. The most hurtful part is that you work very hard and people say it's because of your looks. Of course, Steinem also had to deal with hostility. Sometimes it came from surprising places. Appearing on Larry King's talk show on CNN in 1990, she was visibly stunned when a female caller greeted her cheerfully, then told her to rot in hell because she had ruined the beautiful American family. But by then, she noted, at least people were taking feminists seriously. This was not the case in 1971 when she co-founded Ms. Magazine, and many commentators, especially male, dismissed it as ridiculous, predicting an early demise. The magazine continues to this day, published by the Feminist Majority Foundation. Among Steinem's detractors was US President Richard Nixon, who was caught on an Oval Office tape, ridiculing both her and the Ms. title. The ridicule was mutual. In a 1972 National Press Club speech, Steinem called Mr. Nixon the most sexually insecure chief of state since Napoleon. It was just one example of Steinem's trademark wit. Before she married at 66, she often explained her singlehood by saying, "I can't mate in captivity." Laughter, she wrote, was the only free emotion, the only one that can't be compelled. And that was Gloria Steinem, journalist who became a profound voice for women, dies aged 92. It was published on the abc.net.au on September the 3rd, 2026.
7: Thanks, Paula. Excuse me. Staying with the ABC online for this next item, Steve Irwin still in hearts and minds 20 years after shock death. The writer is Jessica Ross, dated September 3. Becoming best mates with the crocodile hunter left Wes Mannion with permanent scars, but not a single regret. There was that time when a cranky crocodile called Graham tore chunks off his leg and backside while the pair was securing an enclosure during a flood at Australia Zoo on Queensland's Sunshine Coast. Mr. Mannion was even mauled by the man himself once, an avid fan and practitioner of Brazilian jiu-jitsu, who built a training cage at the zoo so that they could practice during their breaks. "I've still got a busted rib from him. I got him in a triangle choke and he just got his elbow. Put it in my chest, picked me up because he's strong as an ox and drove his elbow in," Mr. Mannion chuckled. "Every day I get up, I stretch and I'm like, oh, bloody Steve. But he was like my brother, my best friend, my mentor and my boss, all rolled into one." Mr. Mannion met Steve Irwin when he visited the then-named Queensland Reptile and Fauna Park in the mid-1980s. As a 14-year-old, he was captivated, as millions of fans would become in later years. "He was jumping an alligator and I was just like, this guy's my hero. And we hit it off too," Mr. Mannion said. "You had to keep up with him. Most people couldn't keep up with him, but if you could do it, it was the ride of your life." Friend, producer and director John Stainton first encountered Steve Irwin on a shoot for a beer commercial where the young zookeeper had to snatch a can from a crocodile's jaws. He offered to send Mr. Stainton some home videos he had taken around the zoo. It was midnight and I put one of the tapes into the television and I watched it from 12 o'clock till 3 a.m. He mesmerised me, the director said. When I got to the end of it, I just rewound that one and played it again. It was the most amazing television I'd ever seen in my life. That was the beginning of the Crocodile Hunter television series, which propelled Steve onto the international stage. Bob Blastel edited all five seasons, along with Steve Irwin's documentaries, including his final film, Ocean's Deadliest. First time I'd ever seen footage of Steve, it just blew me away, Mr. Blasdell said. Here is this character who sucked you through the lens and plonked you in his lap and, like a Barbie doll, took you on the journey with him. The editor's life also took a wild turn while working with the khaki-clad conservationists, which even saw him wind up on the back of an agitated crocodile during a shoot. Steve screamed out, "Bob! Jump on its bloody tail!" So I jumped on it. It's lifted its back legs and started to thrash its tail. I'm going up in the air a metre, side to side a metre and a half. I'm hanging on for dear life, Mr. Blastel said. God bless you, Steve. It really was the highlight of my life. Mr. Stainton remembers waking up one morning in January 2006 with a horrible feeling that it was going to be his last year. The feeling was strong. He called his lawyer to do up a will and underwent numerous medical tests. Everyone thought I was a bit nutty. It never dawned on me that it was Steve, Mr. Stainton said. As filming for the Ocean's Deadliest documentary drew closer, the feeling grew. I actually contacted Discovery Channel and asked if we could postpone or cancel the shoot, but they said everything's been committed, Mr. Stainton said. About 11 a.m. on September 4, 2006, Steve Irwin was fatally stabbed by a stingray while snorkeling in shallow water at Bat Reef off Port Douglas. It is believed the marine creature may have mistaken his shadow for a shark and lashed out to protect itself. The film crew tried frantically to save the star's life, but the barb on the stingray's tail had pierced his heart. Mr. Stainton was on the boat that dreadful day and also had the gut-wrenching task of delivering the news to the conservationist's wife and love of his life, Terry Irwin. It's a day that you can't ever think about without crying, the saddest time of my life, he said. News of the crocodile hunter's death sent shockwaves around the world and was deeply felt by residents in his hometown. Sunshine Coast Mayor Rosanna Naloff was working as a local television news journalist at the time. I think everyone remembers where they were when they heard the news, and it was just impossible to believe, Councillor Naloff said. He was such an incredible life force. An estimated 300 million television viewers tuned in to watch the memorial service held at Australia Zoo's Crocosium on September 20, 2006. Steve's father, Bob Irwin, told the crowd, "The animals have lost the best friend they ever had, and so have I." An 8-year-old Bindi Irwin also bravely took to the stage to deliver an eloquent tribute. "My daddy was my hero. He was always there for me when I needed him. He listened to me and taught me so many things. But most of all, he was fun," she said. "I don't want daddy's passion ever to end. I want to help endangered wildlife just as he did." Australia Zoo now attracts 700,000 visitors a year, with Terry, Bindi and Robert still heavily involved in operations. The Steve Irwin Wildlife Reserve covers 18,000 hectares of precious habitats across Queensland. And that was Steve Irwin, still in hearts and minds 20 years after shock death, taken from ABC Online of September 3.
1: And this one is non-profit retailers worried about competing against $2 billion thrift store. The buzz was palpable at the latest Savers store opening in Geelong. Some people had driven hours to line up on August the 27th outside the retailer's newest big red box, with one heavily pregnant woman right at the front of the 100-metre queue. "I have two babies in here, so I need a lot of clothes," she laughed. The regional Victorian site is the company's 19th store in Australia. But what is not commonly known is that Savers Australia is the subsidiary of a much larger US company. The parent company, Savers Value Village, SVV, is worth $2.2 billion, has shares that trade on the New York Stock Exchange, and is majority owned by American private equity firm Ayers Management. SVV is also North America's largest for-profit second-hand retailer, with 185 stores in the US and 172 in Canada. Its 50% gross profit margin is well above the industry average, and the company earned more than $300 million last year, according to Refinitiv data. Larger retailers like Cash Converters, Savers and Vinnies have consistently outperformed their smaller non-employing counterparts. Analytics firm Ibis World noted recently of its place in the Australian second-hand retail market. Primarily owing to their capacity to harness economies of scale, in Australia its for-profit mission makes Savers an outlier. It competes directly with non-profit, second-hand retailers Vinnies and Salvos, and smaller charity op shops that rely on selling donated goods to fund community programs. Some of them are not happy about the expansion of Savers, concerned that its charity donation bins could potentially give it a veneer or smokescreen of being charitable. "We should be keeping as much as what we can in Australia," Esther Connig Oates, the boss of one charity near Savers News store in Geelong, told ABC News. Ms. Connig Oates' charity, Norlane Community House, operates an op shop in Geelong called Treasures, which helps fund its drop-in centre. "Unlike Savers, it is small, manned by volunteers and relies heavily on direct community donations. She is worried Treasures will get fewer customers and donations with its new competitor on the scene. I think a lot of people, when they donate things, they want to donate it for a good cause," she said. "Having it for a for-profit company means that it is going into shareholders or upper management, and it doesn't actually go back into community." Responding to the concerns from local charities, the American head office of Savers told ABC News it gave its Australian non-profit partners $5.6 million last year, which worked out to about $310,000 per store. "I'm sorry to hear those concerns, because at Savers, it's important to us to make sure that we grow in the circular economy," local boss Michael Fisher said. "In Australia and globally, we partner with not-for-profit organisations. They go and solicit donations from the general public. They bring them to the stores and we pay them for those donations. So if you donate to us at that store, you're actually donating to the not-for-profit, and we pay them for that." Diabetes Victoria boss Glenn Noonan was at Savers' recent Geelong launch, where big green bins with his non-profit's logo were on proud display for people to donate into. Mr. Noonan would not disclose what Diabetes Victoria was paid to collect goods for Savers, describing it as confidential. Yet he said the millions he received last year from Savers was beneficial and allowed Diabetes Victoria to revenue raise from second-hand donations, without the grunt work of running shops themselves. From the revenue we generate, we provide much-needed services to Victorians, he said. Savers is clearly aware of the space it is operating in and the public perceptions around second-hand retailing. At its latest Geelong launch, one woman who was excitedly waiting in line to buy Savers goods had some reservations about donating her own belongings to the organisation. I will not be donating my clothes here, she said. I would rather give back to the Salvation Army or the Geelong Animal Welfare Society. Those who decide to donate, however, get a voucher for 20% off their next shop at Savers. Savers' financial filings do not break down its overheads in great detail, but it leads to better pricing of products, more productive use of labour, and faster sell-through of the goods. Savers would not reveal whether it would expand the use of Thrift Q to its Australian stores. On a recent analyst call for its quarterly financials, its top executives talked up the technology as well as the growth the company was experiencing. The global resale of fashion alone is projected to be worth $444 billion, that's US $317 billion, by 2027, according to research by consulting firm McKinsey and Company. Younger and more affluent consumer cohorts are still our fastest growing demographics, which speaks to the power of our model and its ability to resonate with all shoppers, attendees of the Savers analyst call were told. For 2026, our plan remains to open around 25 new stores, more than 20 of which will be in the US in 11 states. The company is more tight-lipped on its plans for Australia, where it employs 1,250 staff across its stores in New South Wales, Victoria and South Australia. However, local boss Michael Fisher was evidently preparing for more openings with long lines and gigantic ribbon cuttings. It's fair to say that we'll open another store next year, he said. We're really excited with the growth of secondhand across Australia and we're happy to participate. And that was non-profit retailers worried about competing against $2 billion thrift store. It was published on abc.net.au on September the 2nd, 2026, and written by Amelia Turzon and Jonathan Kendall.
7: And now we move to the SBS Online. For Our Hearts Are Broken, Tony Mundine's family paid tribute to the late champion. The writer is Dan Butler, and the item is dated as September 2. The Bundjalung boxer, who died on Sunday just past, was remembered not only for his achievements in sport, but his dedication to family and community. The family of boxing great Tony Mundine, OAM, has spoken publicly for the first time since his death, describing the proud Bundjalung man as a mentor who never forgot where he came from. Our hearts are broken, the family said in a statement. Tony was a proud Bundjalung man from Barriolgal, New South Wales, a champion boxer, a community leader, a much-loved son of Redfern, and a generous mentor who never forgot where he came from. Mundine, who died on Sunday, aged 75, grew up in Barriolgal near Grafton before a move to Sydney as a teenage rugby league player led him into boxing at Ern McQuillan's Newtown Gym. Over a 15-year professional career, he won 80 of 96 fights and remains the only Australian boxer to hold national titles in four weight divisions, middleweight, light heavyweight, cruiserweight and heavyweight, as well as two Commonwealth titles. His best-known fight came in 1974 when he challenged Argentina's Carlos Monzon for the WBA World Middleweight title. A bout stopped in the seventh round. Boxing enabled Tony to travel the world and achieve things that many could only dream of. But his heart always belonged firstly to his family, his community and his people, the family said. Beyond the ring, Tony spent decades running gyms in Redfern, training his son Anthony Mundine and grandson Raheem Mundine among generations of fighters and was awarded the Medal of the Order of Australia in 1986 for his service to sport and Aboriginal youth. He was a man who opened doors for others, shared his knowledge freely, and understood the importance of lifting up the next generation, the family said. Whether it was at the many national events and gatherings, or on the blocks in Redfern, Coluzzi's Cafe in King's Cross, or in our family homes, Tony gave so much of himself to others. The family thanked everyone who has paid tribute since his passing. It is a great comfort to know just how many lives he touched. He was loved, he is loved, and he will be forever loved. Rest easy in the dream time, Daddy and Poppy. And from the Mundine family, our hearts are broken. The Mundine families are mourning the sudden loss of our father, grandfather, soon to be great-grandfather, brother, uncle, and husband. For those who knew him, he was more than a champion in the ring. He was a man who opened doors for others, shared his knowledge freely, and understood the importance of lifting up the next generation. Boxing enabled Tony to travel the world and achieved things many could only dream of, but his heart always belonged firstly to his family, his community, and his people. It is a great comfort to know just how many lives he touched. He was loved, he is loved, and he will be forever loved. Rest easy in the dream time, Dad and Poppy. In the footnote, media are invited to use the statement and photos above celebrating Tony's life and contributions. All right, 12:32, let us take a station break.
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7: 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And wonderful to have you company. I'm Ray Whelan, and with me, Paula Winspear. And as I say, we're delighted to have your company through until 1:30. Let us get our second half hour of reading underway. And for that, I'll hand over to Paula. Thanks, Paula.
1: Thanks, Ray. This one is an As Animalia turns 40, Graham Bass reflects on the story behind the classic picture book. In 1986, Graham Bass was a 28-year-old illustrator who had published one picture book. My Grandma Lived in Gooley Gulch and was about to publish another. His sophomore effort was an alliterative alphabet book, lavishly illustrated in his Baroque style, titled Animalia. Whether the world needed another ABC book was debatable, but his publisher, Bob Sessions, was willing to take a punt. The first hint of the phenomenal success the book would garner, coming in at number 5 on the New York Times list of the best-selling books of 1987, was the response to an exhibition of the artwork held in the lead-up to the book's publication. Every piece, bar the two Bass held onto, his favourites, Lazy Lions and Horribly Hairy Hogs, sold before opening night. It was a life-changing moment for Bass and his wife, Robin. "Suddenly we had this little pot of money," Bass says. "We didn't invest it or put a deposit on a house. We bought 2 round-the-world air tickets and shot through for a year." They were backpacking through India and Nepal when Animalia came out and received updates on the road. "We were getting telegrams," that shows how long ago this was, "from Bob saying, 'We've reprinted again,'" Bass says. The initial standard print run of 5,000 was doubled to 10,000, making the book a success from the outset. 3 weeks later, they did another 10,000, then another 10,000, then another 10,000, Bass says. Then they stopped mucking about and did 25,000. And then while we were away, we got news that they had just reprinted 50,000. Animalia has enjoyed unflagging popularity since it was first published 4 decades ago, with anniversary editions reprinted in 1996 and 2012. It has sold more than 5 million copies worldwide and earlier in 2026 was voted 5th in Guardian Australia's poll of Australia's best children's picture books. In 2026, the book is being celebrated again with the release of the Animalia 40th Anniversary Edition and an Animalia colouring book. A lucky break. Born in the UK, Bass came to Australia when he was 8. In England, Bass had been a cocky and confident kid. "One of the lads," he says. "When I got to Australia, I was anything but. I was this new kid in a tough Australian primary school with a very strong English accent who didn't know any of the schoolyard games." Any kid who finds himself in that position probably starts trying to figure out if they're good at something. Start doing it to carve your niche in the playground and to make friends. For Bass, that was drawing. After graduating from graphic design at university, Bass followed his classmates into advertising, which he soon realised was not the industry for him. "I lasted maybe 18 months, went through 3 jobs, got fired from the 3rd one," he says. All the while, art remained his passion. He used his last paycheck to print off some of his best illustrations, which he showed to publishers in the hope of finding work creating book jackets. The work trickled in, and after illustrating a couple of picture books, Bass decided he could try his hand at writing one himself. The result was My Grandma Lived in Gooley Gulch, published in 1981. When Bass showed Sessions the first completed pages of his next book, Crafty Crimson Cats and the Horrible Hairy Hogs, the publisher was enthusiastic. Sessions took the finished pages to the high-profile Bologna Book Fair, where they caught the attention of publisher and editor Paul Gottlieb, who agreed to publish it in the US. Bass says it took him 3 years to finish the book because he was trying to be a rock star at the same time. Still in his 20s, Bass was leading a double life, working on his children's book by day and playing in a rock band named Rikki Tikki Tavi in a nod to Rudyard Kipling at night. The real draw card, however, was the lead singer, Robin, who Bass, of course, ended up marrying. The pair recently celebrated their 45th wedding anniversary. A happy story, Bass says. From the US to China, what sent Animalia into the stratosphere was its unprecedented success in America. Upon its US publication, the Basses, still on their round-the-world adventure, detoured to New York to do publicity for the book. Bass's first interview was a big one with Charlie Gibson on Good Morning America, one of the country's most popular TV anchors on one of the highest rating shows. When the camera started rolling, Bass responded to Gibson's warm welcome with a laconic g'day. The TV host was immediately charmed. "We just started riffing," Bass says. In his experience, Bass forgot all about mentioning his new book. Sorry, his inexperience. Bass forgot all about mentioning his new book, the reason he was there, which was sitting untouched on the coffee table. Fortunately, Gibson was more on the ball. With 30 seconds to go, he picked up the book off the coffee table and he held it to the camera and did a hard sell that I couldn't have done to save my life. One of those, if you buy one book for your kids this Christmas, it's this one. The effect was dramatic. The book just flew off the shelves. Bookstores were caught unawares, Bass says. The publishers went back to press and managed to catch the wave, and that year Animalia was the fifth biggest selling book on the New York Times bestseller list. For Bass, it was a vindication of his youthful impetuosity. If we hadn't been stupid and bought around the world tickets, we wouldn't have got ourselves to New York, and I wouldn't have done that interview, he says. It's one of those amazing things that do happen in life. The success of Animalia kicked off a successful 30-year publishing career in the US, a rare feat for an Australian author. While he says his star has largely set in America, he has since found a growing market in China. After a trip to the Beijing Book Fair in 2017 led to a publisher picking up The Waterhole, a counting book full of elephants, giraffes and zebras. The book caught fire and was added to a government-issued recommended reading list for schools. Every primary school in China finished up with multiple copies of The Waterhole, and it set off an interest in my work there, Bass says. Today, more than 20 of Bass's books have been published in China, including Moonfish, a 2019 picture book inspired by a trip he took to Wuhan. After the success of Animalia, Bass faced a fresh challenge: how to write another book just as popular. The well-known term one-hit wonder had a terrifying sort of resonance for me, he says. An alphabet book offered limited scope for a sequel, so Bass was compelled to come up with a new idea. He'd read a few Agatha Christie novels during his travels and wondered if he could write a whodunit for kids, where the clues were in the artwork rather than the text. I started working on that concept, and almost immediately the title, The 11th Hour, fell out of the air. I thought, that's a great title for a mystery story, he says. I knew my story had to be centered around the number 11. 11 guests, an 11th birthday party, and at 11 o'clock, something happens. It took some time to work out just what that something was. Initially, Bass envisaged the victim as a dog, depicted slumped dead in a chair, killed by poison. After Sessions gently pointed out that a picture book was not the place for a dead dog, Bass went back to the drawing board. He toyed with the idea of a jewellery heist, but settled on a more kid-friendly crime, the theft of party food. The 11th Hour was published in 1989 and became another global bestseller. It was the joint winner with Alan Bailey and Jane Tanner for Drac and the Gremlin of CBCA's Picture Book of the Year. Bass believes his books are so popular with kids because he treats them like grown-ups. "I don't talk down to any perceived audience," he says. "If there's a word in Animalia they don't know or understand, well, you can look it up. That's what a dictionary's for." I'm not being arrogant about that. I think that's part of the fun of learning and discovery. The sophisticated language of Animalia's V page, Victor V. Vulture, the vaudeville ventriloquist, versatile virtuoso of vociferous verbosity, vexatiously vocalizing at the Valhalla Variety venue, did elicit a raised eyebrow from Sessions. Bob did say when I came to him with that one, "Gee, that's pretty tough, isn't it?" Bass recalls. I said, "Yeah, it is, but that's okay. I didn't know what vociferous meant until I looked it up. Surely kids can do the same." Sessions was persuaded and the text stayed as it was, a decision Bass believes would never be made today. I don't think there is a snowflake in hell's chance that that would have got through a committee without being simplified in this day and age, he says. These days it's a lot more complicated. There are all sorts of reviews and anonymous readers and sales and marketing and cover committees who will all put in their 20 cents worth, and you finish up with this thing which is trying to please too many masters. He says he's never had any complaints from kids that his books are too hard. You're so much better off with kids not to put your hands on your knees and talk down to them, but to aim over their heads and challenge them to rise to the occasion, he says. And they will. And the Animalia 40th Anniversary Edition and an Animalia colouring book are published by Penguin Random House Australia. And that was as Animalia turns 40, Graham Bass reflects on the story behind the classic picture book. It was published on abc.net.au and written by Nicola Heath. It was published on September the 3rd, 2026.
7: Excellent. Thanks, Paula. This now item is ABC Online. UN Climate Agency warns El Nino may be strongest ever recorded. Dated September 3rd, unattributed. In short, the El Nino weather pattern phenomenon is set to intensify further into 2027 and could be the strongest ever, the World Meteorological Organization has said. The UN Climate Agency says this raises risks of extreme weather into next year. What's next? The WMO says it is highly likely that El Nino will continue through to February 27. El Nino could be the strongest since records began four decades ago, the United Nations Climate Agency has warned, with the UN chief warning the world is in the danger zone of extreme weather. The naturally occurring weather phenomenon is set to become very strong in the months ahead and is near certain to persist through to February, the World Meteorological Organization, WMO, said on Thursday. El Nino warns warm surface temperatures in the central and eastern equatorial Pacific Ocean, bringing worldwide changes in winds, pressure and rainfall patterns. If this trajectory continues, it may be stronger than anything since our monitoring began. So literally off the charts we have used for the past four decades, WMO Chief Celeste Sorlo told reporters in Geneva. El Nino will peak towards the end of this year, though its knock-on impacts for the climate will continue into 2027, said the WMO. Heat in the oceans releases more slowly into the atmosphere, pushing up global temperatures the following year. The powerful 2023-24 El Niño contributed to 2024 being the warmest year on record, and we should not be surprised if this record is broken, Ms. Sorlo added. El Niño is firmly established and will intensify into a very strong event in the coming months, with big impacts on rainfall and temperature patterns and associated risk of floods, drought and extreme heat, the WMO said. El Niño is a natural climate phenomenon and is not caused by climate change. But scientists expect it will exacerbate the heat of a planet already warming from burning fossil fuels. El Niño is being supersized before our eyes, said UN Chief Antonio Guterres. The science leaves no room for doubt. The planet is in uncharted waters, and those waters are heating up. Sea surface temperatures are rising, temperatures keep climbing, and the world is in the danger zone of extreme weather, he said. This exceptional El Niño has the potential to deliver a massive blow to communities and economies across the world, said Ms. Sorlo. We are already seeing disruption and devastation from droughts and floods, and we expect these impacts to increase as El Niño intensifies. She put disaster management authorities and climate-sensitive sectors like agriculture, culture, health, energy and water on notice, saying there was no time to lose in getting ready. El Niño typically takes place every 2 to 7 years and lasts about 9 to 12 months. Conditions oscillate between El Niño and its opposite La Niña, with neutral conditions in between. Fueled by exceptionally warm ocean conditions across the tropical Pacific, El Niño is expected to strengthen further during the coming months to a very strong intensity, the WMO said. The UN agency classifies El Niño events as weak, moderate, strong, or very strong, meaning it is set to reach the highest level out of 4. The WMO said there was an exceptionally high likelihood of nearly 100% that El Niño would continue through to February. El Niño can reshape weather and climate patterns thousands of kilometres away from the tropical Pacific. Every El Niño is different, but major events often follow familiar patterns. This includes drought across parts of the Amazon, Indonesia and Australia, disrupted monsoons in India, and shifting rainfall through the tropics. For September through to November, WMO forecasts indicate an increased likelihood of above normal temperatures across almost all land areas, along

0: he said. The index, which measures sea surface temperature anomalies and the central eastern equatorial Pacific, has strengthened from an average 1.5 degrees centigrade above normal between May and July. Weekly values between late July and mid-August ranged from around 2.2 degrees centigrade to 2.6 degrees centigrade above average, indicating continued El Niño intensification. In some areas, subsurface ocean temperatures were more than 8 degrees centigrade above average during July and early August. And that was UN Climate Agency warns El Niño may be strongest ever recorded, from the ABC Online, dated 3 September.
1: And this one's Ray Gunn turned her Olympic flop into a media career. Now Netflix is helping with the rewrite. The 2024 Paris Olympics and Paralympics are remembered for many arresting moments, from the astounding opening ceremony on the River Seine to the grand return of champion gymnast Simone Biles. Less conventionally, millions will recall the performance of Australian breaking athlete B-girl Rachel Gunn, also known as Ray Gunn, that reverberated wildly across the globe for long afterwards. Calculating that she would not compete with her opponent's athleticism, Gunn developed a breaking aesthetic based on Australiana. Dressed in an Australian tracksuit, while kangaroo hopping and jerking like a water sprinkler, she tried to impress the judges with creativity rather than power moves. Gunn was unsuccessful, losing all three round-robin battles and scoring zero. Although an Olympic judge praised elements of her performance, the backlash that followed was overwhelming. All this drama has now resulted in a Netflix documentary titled Untold Ray Gunn, Breaking Badly, produced by US filmmakers Chapman Way and McLean Way as part of its Untold Sport documentary series. Given the worldwide media coverage of Gunn, including a 2025 ABC Inside Story program, is there much more to say about Australia's infamous breaker? Gunn was criticised and mocked in a digital tidal wave of legacy news stories, meme-rich social media, and barbed observations by celebrities including Snoop Dogg and Adele. Netflix largely frames Breaking Badly around Gunn's perspective. Notably, one of its executive producers, Stephanie Schicchitano, is the managing director of the company that represents Gunn. If viewers are expecting bombshell revelations, they will be disappointed. The documentary offers an intimate portrait of Gunn's experience before, during, and after Paris, with substantial input from her husband and parents. The narrative is largely favourable to her, with no mention of her legal threats regarding Ray Gunn, the musical. Most of the external commentary comes from Australian B-girls Tiny Locks, Sammy, and Flicks, Leah Clark, with whom she has a complicated friendship and rivalry. Both were deeply unimpressed by her performance in Paris. The program displays various sides of Gunn, including vulnerable contestant, successful Olympic qualifier, credentialed academic, and wry self-critic, but does so in the absence of any critical interrogation. Viewers with strong views about Gunn will probably retain them after watching. The rest are ushered into her corner by a point-of-view storytelling style that appeals to our better selves. It is unbecoming to kick a person as they open up. The documentary ends on an uplifting note. Gunn is brought back to Australia on a Virgin Voyages pleasure cruise as part of a collaboration with billionaire Richard Branson. She quits academia.

0: Mia and resumes breaking and is still figuring out whether she is Rachel or Reagan. The final images resemble a promotional pitch. Television may have artfully fashioned Gunn's story, but it does not end with her. What are the broader lessons here? Breaking Badly shows how scandals in sport can be generated out of matters that seem not especially serious. Gunn's kangaroo hop garnered far more media attention than United Nations criticisms that French authorities had targeted vulnerable communities during the Olympics in the name of collective security. A sport event goes viral for a range of reasons. In this case, a key ingredient was how easily Gunn's televised performance could be manipulated for click-based humour on a global scale. But beneath all the frivolity are some deep tensions. The status of breaking as an Olympic sport was already contentious before Gunn took the spotlight. The negative publicity she received spread across the whole sport, causing problems for fellow Australian B-girls in particular. In the documentary, Gunn justifiably complains her gender played a big part in her often cruel treatment. Few know that her male counterpart in Paris, Jay Attack, Jeffrey Dunn, received just 2 votes. Sport is an historically male-dominated institution, and breaking is no exception. But any gender disadvantage was countered to some degree by the benefits of being white, well-educated, and from a comfortable suburb in Sydney's Upper North Shore. Breaking emerged from the hip-hop scene and was developed by urban African Americans and Puerto Ricans. Australia's own breaking community.
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2: 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Significant delays expected. 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
6: 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Before we get this final 30 minutes of reading underway, just a quick look at the weather over the next couple of days in Melbourne. Today, showers will be increasing, a top forecast of 18 degrees, up to 5 millimetres. Tomorrow, showers, 14 the minimum, forecast high 19. That's Saturday, Melbourne. For Sunday, shower or two, overnight minimum 11, forecast high 17. In Adelaide today, showers, 2 to 7 millimetres, up to 21 degrees is the maximum. For Saturday, showers, windy, 12 degrees, minimum, forecast high 17, up to 7 millimetres with the rain. For rain on Saturday and Sunday in Adelaide, a possible shower. Overnight, 9, minimum, forecast high 17. To Perth, we have today a shower or two, forecast high 20. Tomorrow, showers, minimum 10, forecast high 19, up to 15 millimetres of showers. Sunday, partly cloudy, 9 is the minimum, forecast high is 20. And finally for Darwin, excuse me, today, forecast high 33. Tomorrow, Saturday, possible shower, minimum 23, forecast high 32. And Sunday, Darwin, a shower or two, minimum 23, forecast high 32. So there we are. There's our weather outlook for the interstate points. Let us, with the time at 1:04, that is 4 minutes after one, get our, as I say, final 30 minutes of read underway. The item to be read is coming from The Guardian online, dated September 1. Each month, The Guardian Australia editors and critics pick the upcoming titles they have devoured or can't wait to get their hands on. So I will go through a list of the recommendations here. Mightn't cover them all, but let's have a listen. So first up, for consideration, Gone Guru by Nadine Brown, fiction, Fremantle Press. Norni, the narrator of Nadine Brown's debut novel, has just arrived in New York to complete an MFA program. Things aren't going well. Her memoir in progress has been pilloried by the new NYU crowd, and her flatmate Vincent has disappeared, along with all her rent. Norni needs to find Vincent and figure out a new writing project. Can she pull it off? Can she solve the mystery and stay a few steps ahead of all her readers? This is a funny, smart, metafiction caper that revels in the mistakes and misreadings of its narrator and its readers. And that's Katrona Menzies-Pike, the reviewer for the second book, The Second Child by Malcolm Knox. Fiction, Allen and Unwin, $34.99. As a journalist, Malcolm Knox has covered sports, politics, corporate Australia and the publishing industry. So it's little wonder he's found a fertile ground tackling the toxic power structures, sycophantic apparatchiks and shared delusions of Stalin's Soviet Union. While his 2024 novel, The First Friend, used historical figures like Stalin and Lavrentiy Beria as playthings for darkly comic, disarmingly Australian-flavoured parable pitched at the post-Trump Reconstruction era, its follow-up, The Second Child, arrives in the midst of the sequel. We've all heard that saying that history often rhymes, but in Knox's telling it feels like an epic poem and more like a dirty limerick. And that's Walter Marsh, reviewer. Next is Ozose by Meg Tanaka. This is a cookbook from through HarperCollins, $39.99. The Japanese word ozose translates to something like little dishes or small everyday plates to eat with rice and soup. The second cookbook from Meg Tanaka of the beloved Melbourne cafe Sibi threads this needle of Japanese home cooking, perhaps some tonkatsu with green beans, gourmet marinated in a ground sesame seed dressing and a yuzu bright coleslaw, or a roster of hamburger, steak, potato salad and spring greens. And this that review's by Yvonne C. Lamb, who says you'll all enjoy the beautiful food styling with pretty ceramics of that book. All right, next minute for review, Three Shocks by George Megalogenis. Politics, Penguin, $36.99. No one takes the long view better than George Megalogenis and his latest weighty offering since Australia's second chance, not counting the Richmond's tragic The Football Solution, is worth the wait. Megalogenis argues that the last two federal election results were way overdue wake-up calls underpinned by three shocks that have reshaped our national identity. At the centre of these shocks is a massive and fascinating shift in the makeup of our population. Firstly, migrants and their kids now make up the majority for the first time since Federation. And secondly, professional women are now officially the largest segment of the workforce, booting blue-collar men. The third shock takes in the world stage and the fact that Australia's key allies have become, in somewhat of an understatement, unreliable. Megalogenis is the master of making sense of things, so this is essential reading for anyone unmoored by the uncertainty of our current political climate. Reviewer Sophie Black. Next up, Big Little Truths by Leanne Moriarty. Fiction, Pan Macmillan, $34.99. Madeline, Celeste, Jane, Renata and Bonnie, the beloved characters at the heart of Leanne Moriarty's runaway success, Big Little Lies, are back. In her first ever sequel, Moriarty returns to the novel's original Sydney setting and once more shatters the idyllic setting immediately as the principal receives a severed human finger in the mail. The kids' children in the first book are in high school now and much harder to protect. Moriarty raises the stakes in her new novel, where everyone's secrets are coming back to haunt them. a single-sitting novel to be devoured like or with lollies. Reviewer Beck Kavanagh. Next, The Doubles by Jacob K. Gallagher. Fantasy, Hatchet, $34.99. Jacob Gallagher has created a wonderful, lively world that reminded me a little of Ben Aronovich's Rivers of London series, but in Australia. How many fantasy novels open with a magical battle in Adelaide's suburbs? The novel follows Kring, a sort of detective with magical abilities known as an envoy, who hunts predatory supernatural entities who travel into our world from an interdimensional void called the Outside. Kring's line of work takes her to Tamworth, where she is tasked with solving a mystery. Two local Indigenous children have died and replaced by uncanny, perfect physical replicas. It's hugely entertaining and imaginative. I'd be amazed if it isn't the start of a series. And the next for review, Cul-de-Sac by Eleanor Limprecht. Fiction, Hardy Grant, $34.99. Given cul-de-sac's bleak subject matter, psychological control and domestic abuse, this new novel by Eleanor Limprecht is surprisingly easy to read. Jackie, the mother of two at the heart of the novel, is lively and independent, but finds herself trapped in a relationship with an increasingly controlling husband. Brandon is so subtle in the way he erodes Jackie's sense of self that she doesn't recognize the abuse until it's too late. Limprecht has written a sensitive, clever, and timely novel that challenges victim stereotypes. Next for your review, The Brain Cliff by Dr. Norman Swan. Health, Hatchet. Dr. Norman, we will know from ABC. Cognitive decline is a phenomena viewed with simultaneous fear and resignation, a sense that is just perhaps the worst in a long list of downsides to getting older. In The Brain Cliff, ABC stalwart Dr. Norman Swan draws together a growing body of research which suggests there are things individuals can do to keep their brain functioning more effectively for longer. While the neuroscience is complex, one tries to keep the research accessible with snappy chapters, 35 of them, on everything from creatine to retirement, as well as short portraits of cognitive superagers. Pass me the leafy greens, says reviewer Selena Ribeiro. Next up, Trip Reports, Stories from an Australian Psychedelic Renaissance by Rich Harrity, non-fiction, New South Wales Publishing, $34.99. Science journalist Rich Harrity, had covered the rise of psychedelic medicine for more than a decade before he had a personal brush with the mental health system, which left him wondering whether the medical establishment is at all equipped to fulfil the much-hyped promise of psychedelic medicine. Harrity's debut takes a clear-eyed look at the experimental programs rolling out across the world and laments the missed opportunity for fundamental social connection, if pharmaceutical companies succeed in turning the essentially communal act of tripping out into an isolating experience. Next here for review is Grand Ambition by James Curran, Politics, Simon and Schuster, $49.99. 30 years after Paul Keating lost the prime ministership to John Howard, history professor James Curran offers a reassessment of the Labor statesman and his downfall as something of a sliding door moment for Australian history. A leader who prioritised national independence, embraced Asia and a reckoning with our past, and was replaced by men who valued Western allies, isolation, and warned of black armband views of history. This is a portrait of a politician whose view of Australia was, in Keating's own words, bigger than the country's view of itself. Curran's broadly sympathetic portrait of Keating and his vision for a bold Australia in Asia makes for timely reading. Next up, Time of Monsters, What Future for Liberalism by Waleed Ali. Politics Quarterly Essay is the publisher, $29.99. Never shy about tackling weighty subject matter, the scope of Waleed Ali's latest quarterly essay is eye-watering. In the Time of Monsters, What Future for Liberalism? The academic, columnist and co-host of Radio National's The Minefield interrogates what he characterises as a near-constant sense of crisis in almost every sphere of life. Ali attempts to plot out our new political map, Think One Nation, MAGA, Nigel Farage's reform and democratic socialism for starters, and points to an instability at the centre of contemporary life that, he argues, threatens liberal democracy as we know it. Social media, AI, environmental disasters, insecure housing and income, and energy inequality are all symptoms of an ailing system, argues Ali. In fact, we may well be witnessing its collapse. So what's next? All right, so that's just short by a couple there, but I think that's a good coverage of the Best Australian Books out in September as reviewed by Guardian Australian editors and critics, and can be found in The Guardian online, dated September 1.
3: This one's 50 Years of Rundle Mall, the quirky history you've never heard. 50 years ago, then Premier of South Australia Don Dunstan, the man who famously wore hot pink short shorts on the steps of Parliament House in honour of democracy, banned cars from a stretch of Rundle Street, filled a fountain with champagne, and invited everyone to flock to the new mall and celebrate. 10,000 people turned up. What happened in the years to come? The mall's balls, the haunted dry cleaner, the figure eight roller coaster on top of Maya, Boy George performing from the bridge, is a history as wacky as it is important. This week, Rundle Mall will celebrate 50 years at the heart of Adelaide with a week-long program of entertainment, surprises and experiences for all ages. Here we reminisce with Flamboyance Tours owner Katina Vangopoulos about some of the quirkier moments in the famous strip's history. Before 1976, Rundle Street was already one of Adelaide's great social stages. You would go in your Sunday finest, your best dress, and be seen, Katina says. It was where you went to meet, dine, and socialise. Dunstan's decision to pedestrianise it, inspired by European piazzas and designed at human scale, was an evolution of that. When it opened on the 1st of September 1976, someone in the crowd used a motorbike helmet to scoop champagne from the Rundle Mall fountain while the South Australian Police marching band played the night they invented champagne. It changed how people socialised as much as it did how they shop, Katina says. It became a lot more than just a place to go and buy some clothes. At 520 metres, it's the longest outdoor mall in the Southern Hemisphere and today welcomes around 54 million visitors a year across more than 1,000 retailers and 15 arcades. The mall's balls arrived a year later, but Adelaide wasn't immediately sold. Bert Flugelman's two stacked steel spheres were unlike anything the city had seen outside a gallery. Most outdoor sculptures up to that point were classical. Men on horses, modest figures on plinths, Katina says. you didn't see something like two shiny balls stacked on top of each other in a public area. Channel 7 filmed people calling them hideous. Almost half a century later, they're a beloved icon. They've really endured as arguably the symbol of the city, Katina says. In the 1990s, the top floors of the Maya Centre were home to a two-storey indoor theme park, Dazzyland, roller coaster, dodgems, carousel and miniature train, with the screams from the roller coaster audible from every level. It closed in 1998, but a whole generation of Adelaideans grew up shopping underneath it. Everyone's like, "Oh my God, we used to have a roller coaster in the Maya Centre," Katina says. Rundle Mall's 50th birthday celebrations will run from Tuesday the 1st of September to Sunday the 6th of September, culminating in a spectacular parade through the city centre. Across the week, visitors will enjoy live music and DJs, a free carousel, a visual interactive display inviting people to stroll through Rundle Mall's 50-year history, free old-school photo booth photos, pop-up moments and surprise performances, birthday treats and giveaways, and the Prosecco Piazza Bar by the fountain. The celebrations are designed to bring people into the city, encourage them to spend time in Rundle Mall and be part of this major milestone. On Friday the 4th of September from 5 p.m, a spectacular 50th birthday parade will take over the heart of Rundle Mall, transforming the precinct into an immersive, moving celebration. Led by artistic director Joe Casson, the parade will travel through the mall, celebrating through music, movement and colour. Andrew White, Executive Manager, Rundle Mall at Adelaide Economic Development Agency, said the 50th anniversary was a celebration of the people who have made the mall what it is today. Over the past 50 years, Rundle Mall has welcomed millions of visitors from South Australia, interstate and overseas. But what makes it special is the individual stories behind those numbers, Mr. White said. It might be a first job, a family tradition, a memorable shopping trip, meeting friends at the balls, or simply spending an afternoon in the city. These are the everyday moments that have given Rundle Mall its character and made it such a familiar part of South Australian life. Our 50th birthday is a chance to bring everyone together and celebrate those memories while creating plenty of new ones. And that's 50 years of Rundle Mall, the quirky history you've never heard. It was written by Laura Dare, published on August 27th, 2026 in the posts.a.au.
6: Thanks, Paula. Time is 7 minutes to 2 o'clock. Seven. That's okay. The time is 1:23. 23 after one. I'm doing the wrong calculations. Right. And then I'm about to say, and this will be our, I think, final story. So it's titled The Castle. On Stage, Tell 'em They're Dreaming. Taken from In Daily SA online, written by Stephen Vagg, dated 1 September. Mad Bax would be up there. You better bring a meat truck. Charlie's copped a saucepan in the throat, along with Muriel's Wedding, Deirdre Chambers, What a Coincidence, and Puberty Blues, Something Else. But I don't think anyone would deny there is a good case to be made for The Castle, which fairly drips with iconic dialogue. Tell him he's dreaming. How's the serenity? It's the vibe. This is going straight to the pool room. And my personal favourite, there's only one show better than Hey Hey, It's Saturday, and that's the best of Hey Hey, It's Saturday. While this 1997 comedy was the first feature film from the team at Working Dog, Rob Sitch, Tom Galisna, Santo Cicciolo and Jane Kennedy, they came to the project highly experienced, having done their 10,000 hours of practice with assorted theatre, radio and TV shows. The Castle remains a template on how Australian movies could and should be made. A simple yet universal story, contained production values, a tight script, a seasoned production team, and a solid cast sprinkled with some recognisable names. Michael Caton, Bud Tingle, rather than big stars. The movie's tremendous success did usher in for a time a boom in Australian comedies. Wogboy, The Crack, Crackerjack, The Dish, until a few of them didn't work and cost too much money and we stopped making comedies altogether, which was and continues to be silly. Nonetheless, The Castle endures as a cultural touchstone, the story of the working-class Kerrigan family trying to hang on to their house, having struck a genuine chord among Australians. So many people I know still bring up the movie saying, that's my father / mother / cousin / lawyer's office. And, of course, the film's underlying message, that nothing is more important in Australia than real estate, is even more relevant today. I was surprised Working Dog never turned The Castle into a television series, but now, almost 30 years after the film debuted, it is about to become a stage play. Michael Castle Group and Working Dog recently announced that the film will be reimagined for the stage in a major new theatrical play set to premiere in Melbourne at Her Majesty's Theatre from March 2027. Marking 30 years since the film's original release. Hopefully it will tour the country after that. Most screen-to-stage adaptions in Australia tend to be musicals. Think Moulin Rouge, Priscilla, Queen of the Desert, My Brilliant Career and Muriel's Wedding. It's less common for Australian films to be adapted as non-musical plays. I'm sure at some point it was proposed that the Kerrigans sing After All. The movie features one song. We're going to Bonnie Doon. But the Working Dog decided to play The Castle straight. Well, as straight as a story involving jousting sticks can be. Unlike Australia, Britain and the US have a long tradition of commercial theatrical management adapting film scripts into straight plays. In recent years, we've had theatre versions of movies, Dr. Strangelove, Point Break, Good Night and Good Luck, Fatal Attraction, Chariots of Fire, The 39 Steps, My Beautiful Laundrette, With Nail and or I, The Lavender Hill Mob and Network. Melbourne Theatre Company, in particular, has been presenting adaptations of film for a few years. North by Northwest, reworked by Australian writers, His Girl Friday and Shakespeare's In Love. This possibly contributed to Working Dog's decision to adapt The Castle. While there are obvious advantages to adapting a film for the stage, the story and characters are already established. There's a pre-existing fan base, it's still a tricky job. Stage plays can't rely on things like cinematography, editing, close-ups and so on. It has to be the same, yet different. But how much the same, how different, how closely should the new cast resemble the original actors? How much of the old script do you keep? How much fan service do you provide? A successful stage version of The Castle could even kick off a trend of similar adaptations. Because when you think about it, there are numerous Australian movies and TV series that could work on stage. The Moodies, Top End Wedding, Fisk, Crackerjack, Puberty Blues, Babe, Colin from Accounts, Heartbreak High, maybe not Mad Max Fury Road, but never say never. I'll go out on a limb here and predict the stage adaptation of The Castle will follow the path of the original film. It will be a hit and inspire a slew of imitators. So The Castle plays Her Majesty's Theatre, Melbourne, from March 23 next year, 2027. Tickets are now on sale at hmt.com.au/thecastle. Thanks for your company, folks. Wonderful to be with you as always. Have a safe and enjoyable weekend. Paula, thank you very much for joining me. And listen up next Monday, folks. We'll be delighted to hear from you. Take care.
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14: Hello and welcome to Reading the Play, all things footy, recording the studios of Vision Australia Radio Perth. It's great to have you with us. My name is Cal Krasnowski and today I'm joined by Rob Nazita. Today's program will cover topics including Josh Fraser, Macquarie Point Stadium and the final days of Fitzroy. Looking back at the wildcard final results, Friday, 28th of August, Western Bulldogs defeated Collingwood 96-93 at the MCG. On Saturday, the 29th of August, Melbourne lost to Carlton 55-74 at the MCG. Our first article will be read by Rob.
15: Thanks. This article comes from John Ralph of The Australian from the 28th of August. Move that can save Hurd and the Bombers. Does James Hurd only want to be the saviour of Essendon? Or is he interested in being one part of a whole club solution? It is a question he will have to answer in coming days as he deals with the crushing disappointment of missing out on the Essendon coaching job to one of his best mates. Credit to Hurd for putting himself forward when he was aware there were so many ways for him to end up as the jilted party. Hurd had made it clear he was only keen on the club's senior coaching role, not joining Mark Mavay and Dean Solomon in some kind of coaching dream team. It was a smart play too. Why give this club any out to hand him the runner-up prize when the fan base was so weaponised for her to be the man to lift the once great club off its knees? And for the second time in 4 years, Hurd has been overlooked at Essendon. That fan base seems to have backed down from pitchforking and torches mode, giving McVay's assured display so far, and is at least prepared to give him a chance rather than storming the hangar in protest. But as Hurd takes time to assess his next steps, the obvious solution for him joining McVay also has huge upside for Hurd's own coaching aspirations. Hurd is a young man at 53. He has done everything there is to do in life, made millions, raised a bunch of well-adjusted, high-achieving children, won flags for Essendon. He has even trudged through the jungles of Colombia to source fair trade cocoa beans for his chocolate business. His view was that returning to coach Essendon for a third stint, while also helping the club, was his last great mission in life. But Chris Fagan was 55 when he was appointed by Brisbane Lions, and a decade later he might be about to win his third flag on the bounce. You could argue that appointing Hurd as a coaching director might have just as big an influence on Essendon as securing him as senior coach. That role could give him carte blanche to fix so many of the areas that have bedeviled Essendon this past decade. Development, culture, football department setup, lines of responsibility, the mix of leaning on the club's history while not being obsessed with it. Game style, leadership, morale, how the club presents itself in the media, stability from board to coaching playing list. Every one of those areas could have Hurd's fingerprints over them. And the best part of that is they're a built-in safety blanket for McVeigh, so his every move isn't seen as him bidding his time just for Hurd to take over. If Essendon under McVeigh and Hurd repeat the mistakes of the past and stay rooted to the bottom reaches of the ladder, Don's fans wouldn't exactly be baying for Hurd's elevation to coach. But Hurd and McVeigh might be capable of restoring this club's on-field credibility and awakening a sad, apathetic, downtrodden fan base. If that was the case, McVeigh would be going nowhere, and Hurd would be perfectly positioned next year or the year after as a prime candidate for any other senior coaching role. Listening to those who know him best for Code Sports and the Herald Sun, Essendon's The Lost Years podcast, it is impossible to shake the feeling that he could still be a great AFL coach. It just doesn't look like it will be ever at Essendon. The optics of Hurd swallowing his pride and giving back to a club that made him, as a person and footballer, would be glorious. Football is in his blood. Essendon is in his blood. They would make movies and sing songs about McVeigh and Hurd uniting to win the club its first final since 2004. If former President Paul Little, with an estimated worth of $2.3 billion, wanted to fund Hurd's position next year, that would only help the club spend more on development and coaching staff. Little could kick in another $500,000 for a development boss too, given the club did not have a person in that role this year after Cam Roberts was elevated to forward coach this year. Rival clubs should and will chase Hurd. Imagine him giving a one-on-one coaching to Zane Dersma at North Melbourne if the top five pick remains next year, teaching him the craft of mastering that tricky mid-forward role, or helping Sam Lehler realise his potential as a Dusty Martin-style mid-forward who, for all his cameo, still hasn't made the step to eliteness given his injury concerns. But he should be performing that role with Archie Perkins and Elijah Tsatsis at Essendon if McVeigh grants them contracts, and teaching Sullivan Roby every trick that made him a Hall of Famer and Essendon immortal. And that report from John Ralph of The Australian from the 28th of August, move that can save Hurd and the Bombers.
14: 30 years on from the sad final days of the Fitzroy Lions in 1996 before merging with Brisbane, this article was written by Andy Bellairs from the Herald Sun. By the end, the final game of Fitzroy's 100 years in the VFL-AFL was a relief to Captain Brad Boyd. "It was very, very clear that there was no path forward for Fitzroy in its own entity," he said. That's not to say that it was an easy time for Boyd. He had led his ailing club loyally through the difficult final years, fronting the media as the fate of the Lions became daily news fodder throughout 1996, culminating in being shunted across the country for one final go-around under the FFC monogram against Fremantle at Subiaco. "It was weird to finish over in WA. I don't know who came up with that plan. In this day and age, I think there'd be a lot of questions asked. It was a different time." 2 weeks earlier, via a quirk in the AFL fixture, the Lions were set to take on their newly minted merger partners, the Brisbane Bears. What made it uncomfortable for Boyd was that he already had a verbal agreement to be one of just 8 players from the Fitzroy list chosen to join the Brisbane Lions in 1997. "The merge venture had already approached me, so it made that game very strange," Boyd remembers 30 years on. Interim coach Alan McConnell remembers the press coverage going into overdrive in the lead-up to that game. It was written up at the time as an opportunity for a dress rehearsal or a job interview for the players. But by that stage, the bulk of the players who were going to go to Brisbane were already pretty clear about where they were heading. McConnell was the Roy's reserves coach who had filled in with the senior side in mid-1995 and was also called on to take the reins for the final eight games of 96 after Sandful legend Mick Noonan quit once the merger was announced. Game day was like attending a wake, you know, a state funeral every weekend for about 8 weeks in a row at the end, McConnell said. The mourners were lifelong Fitzroy supporters who felt dudded by the end of their beloved club. And while the AFL and then CEO Ross Oakley received plenty of vitriol, the only public faces left at the club, in Boyd and McConnell, were on the receiving end of some of that anger too. I've got a couple of letters holding me accountable for trashing their family's relationship with the club, McConnell admits. I guess from where they sat you become representative of what they see on a weekly basis of what the club looks like. So you just have to roll with the punches and take it on the chin because, you know, they need to express how they feel about it. Boyd was also fully aware of what the club meant to fans and they need to express their pain. The Fitzroy supporters were always so loyal and followed through thick and thin, and it was a very historical, special club for a number of reasons, so I was fully aware of the history of the club. But on the flip side, this wasn't the Fitzroy which had won 8 premierships and 8 Brownlow medals and featured names like Smallhorn and Bunton, Murray, Quinlan and Ruse. I also saw the demise, what it was in that last 24 months, where we got locked out of facilities and weren't getting paid. It obviously couldn't continue like that. Fitzroy played its final game in Melbourne in front of almost 50,000 against Richmond at the MCG. It was a match that ended as expected, with a 151-point drubbing at the hands of the rampant Tigers, but one that came with added emotional baggage as every one of the Lions' 5 goals were cheered as if it were a grand final. And once the final siren rang, the worst bit by a long way was post-game when the players were expected to do a lap of honour, remembers McConnell. The players just wanted to get off, but the jumpers needed to go around the boundary line as a sign of respect for the history of the club. Boyd remembers it as an empty feeling. I remember just being depleted, he said. We'd been absolutely smashed on that day. I just remember an empty and unknown sort of feeling about what was happening. If there was a shining light for the Lions in those dark days, it was the performance of a host of emerging kids, Matthew Primus, John Barker, Jared Malloy and Chris Johnson, who, within the next 7 years, would become a triple premiership player for the merged Brisbane side. Another who took the opportunity was 19-year-old Marty Worry, who broke into the side late in 1996 and finished on a high with 12 goals in the final 3 games, including 4 at Subiaco. Worry, a lifelong Fitzroy fan, was drafted to the club at the start of 1995, so didn't know any different than the chaos and disruption of those days. It was pretty tough, he remembers of those 2 teenage years. I only played 8 games, 3 in my first year and then the last 5 in my second year, and it was probably a tough initiation for a young fella. While McConnell and Boyd were dealing with everything that the merger had thrown at the club, Worry was proof that there were young players who had no real idea of the enormity of what was facing the club. Part of it was just being wrapped to be playing, although we didn't know what our future held. It was a strange time, but I didn't know any different. You sort of took each day as it happened. Having to fly to Perth for one last game after such an emotionally draining experience at the MCG almost seemed unfair for Fitzroy, who showed heart but went down to Fremantle by 86 points on that day 30 years ago. Boyd said, I think the players were stuffed. Everybody was just exhausted after the final game at the MCG, and then to sort of get ourselves back up and do it again was almost impossible. McConnell describes that post-match as a very empty experience. What do you say to a group of players in that situation? I can't remember what I did say, but there was a sense of helplessness in terms of what I could or should say to the players in the rooms after that game. And after a haunting rendition of Auld Lang Syne accompanied the Fitzroy jumper down the race for the last time and a couple of beers at the unfortunately named Brisbane Hotel in Perth, that was that for Fitzroy after 100 years at the top level. With there no longer being a Fitzroy football club, at least for the time being, the players quickly went their separate ways. Worry remembers flying back into Melbourne after midnight. That was pretty much it. I can't remember what happened after that. I think it was just gone. It is a feeling remembered by McConnell and Boyd as well, with thoughts quickly shifting to what comes next. Worry would find a home in 1997 at Collingwood, but never played at AFL level again. And while Boyd was one of the 8 Fitzroy players to join the new Brisbane Lions, injury limited him to just 15 games over 3 seasons. McConnell would go on to a long career as an assistant at Geelong and working with the AFL Academy, as well as being the inaugural coach of GWS in the AFLW. Boyd and Worry remain diehard fans of the Brisbane Lions, having jumped on board along with a lot of old Fitzroy supporters, thanks in large part to 5 premierships over the past 25 years and the work done by Brisbane to include Melbourne-based fans. I go to all their home games and I still bump into people who recognise me in the crowd, Worry says with a laugh. And even though the times were hard, I enjoyed it and I loved it, and they were good times. And I wouldn't swap it for anything. And that article written by Andy Bellairs from the Herald Sun, 30 years on from the sad final days of the Fitzroy Lions in 1996 before merging with Brisbane. We're about halfway through today's episode of Reading the Play, All Things Footy on Vision Australia Radio. My name is Cal Krasnowski, and continuing on with the show is Rob.
15: Thanks, Cal. This article comes from the AFL.com, where the writer is Callum Toomey. Crucial call looms for New Hobart Stadium ahead of Devils' entry. Tasmania's Macquarie Point Stadium build is inching closer to, with the next month crucial in the decision on who lands the contract to build the Devils' new home. Two firms, Constructure Joint Ventures and B6 Watpac, have been taking part in the tender process for the Macquarie Point Stadium after being successful in the expression of interest phase. Their bids were received by the Tasmanian government early in August, with the state's decision makers now into their assessment stage of the process. The start of October will see stage two of the process take place, where one of the firms is expected to be selected to produce and submit their modelling capability and more detail, including their target price, to be the favoured builder of the 24,000 capacity stadium. The government remains intent on having a contract in place by the end of this year, which would then see the AFL officially be able to hand Tasmania the 19th licence to join the competition ahead of their entrance into the league in 2028. B6 Watpac was also selected by the Queensland government earlier this year to be one of the two final tenderers for the new proposed Victoria Park Stadium in Brisbane ahead of the 2032 Olympics. The Australian-based firm was also involved in the construction of the recently built stadium in Christchurch in New Zealand, which came in at $600 million under budget and on time. The Tasmanian stadium is expected to be completed by the end of 2030 for games to be played there in the 2031 season, which would be the fourth year of the Devils in the AFL. The eye on the stadium build comes as the Devils announced on Monday that Tasmanian company Fairbrother Construction had been appointed to build its High Performance Centre in Kingston. Included in the bill of the Devils' home will be the redevelopment of the main training oval, which is due to be completed by October 2027, before Tasmania's first pre-season, with the full centre to be completed by the middle of 2028, in their first season in the AFL. And that report from the AFL.com's Callum Toomey. Crucial call looms for New Hobart Stadium ahead of Devils' entry.
14: Just how did Josh Fraser get the Blues firing again? It was simple. This article was written by Scott Gullen from The Australian, and it was the August 28th edition. The viral pre-season video of a comedy of errors during a Carlton training session was laughed off as a one-off by Captain Patrick Cripps. He jumped in front of the bus, effectively taking the hit for the team by saying it was a wayward left foot pass by him, which went into the second row, which kick-started the calamity. 6 months on, and that video is looking more and more symbolic of the Michael Voss era. To find out how Josh Fraser has saved the Blues and got them into an unlikely wildcard final, it's inevitable that the former coach's practices will come under the microscope. What Carlton figures are at pains to say is that Voss didn't do a lot wrong, but his methods were starting to grate on a playing group approaching breaking point. It must be noted that it wasn't entirely the coach's fault. Enter Simple Josh. The simplicity of it is that he has kept it simple, whereas Vossi overcomplicated things, is how one Blues insider explained the dramatic turnaround at Icon Park. And when we say simple, we're literally talking about kicking the ball more at training. He, Voss, wanted defensive transition, so all he ever trained was defensive transition, yet they couldn't do it. When you are doing decision-based training, every player might get 6 to 12 kicks in a training session. You're making a lot of decisions at an intensity that's not game intensity, and you're not getting a lot of repetition of the fundamentals. So he went back to basics and the fundamentals with Fraser. Therefore, now the fundamentals are so much better and now they can execute what they want them to execute. The Blues won Wood under Voss was their contested brand, led by two-time Brownlow medalist Patrick Cripps, but training that over and over can take its toll on players physically and mentally. One observer likened Voss's tenure to former Western Bulldogs coach Brendan McCartney. McCartney's mantra was contest first, be hard at the coalface, because that's where finals were ultimately won and everything else eventually flows from there. The former Geelong Premiership assistant coach never wavered from that belief and he trained his philosophy morning, noon and night. In the end, it was too much for his players. He effectively wore them out and by the end of his three seasons at the Witten Oval, the captain, Ryan Griffin, wanted out and the playing group was broken. Luke Beveridge arrived and was instantly good cop. He released the shackles, gave the players a licence to be themselves, a freedom to play with dare and adventure. 2 years later, the Western Bulldogs won the Premiership. But what isn't forgotten internally at the Dogs is that while McCartney's tenure was viewed as unsuccessful from a results perspective, they finished 15th, 15th and 14th, what he taught the Dogs players in terms of contested football was the cornerstone of what they were able to do on the biggest stage in 2016. As McCartney would always say, you have to learn to play the right way. A decade later, Fraser is doing a Beveridge. It's a bit like what Macca did at the Doggies, another close observer of the recent Blues era explained. Vossi tried to do everything and probably tried to do a bit too much. It was too detailed, they would get off the track, and from what I heard, the players would feel like they haven't really kicked the footy, so they don't really know where they're at. They were trying to get the X's and O's right, but you want to come off the track feeling good. It spun a few out, overwhelmed them a bit, but in a way, he, Voss, has done a lot of good stuff in terms of standards. He challenged a lot of them, and some didn't like that. I think Fraser has done something in that energy space. Vossi was an imposing sort of a figure. He was so detailed with all the program, I think it wore a few out. It sounds like Fraser has stripped it back, taken a bit out, and simplified things, and not overdone it. I really don't think it has changed too much, but for whatever reason, it has started to click, and they've started to get a bit of confidence. And we know what Carlton can do when that happens. Culture Club. Talking about culture, connection and authenticity is one thing. Living them is an entirely different scenario. Voss continually tried to hammer home these three principles, but the odds were stacked against him. He was dealing with a divided locker room. It wasn't fractured, but there were dominant personalities who weren't always pushing the boat in the same direction. The departure of four big personalities in Sam Doherty, Charlie Curnow, Tom DeConing and Jack Silvani has certainly benefited the culture of peace. There was a lot of negativity with a few of these guys. If criticism came their way, they wouldn't like it, a former Blue said. Charlie would whinge about things and him and Harry Mackay were never on the same page. While DeConing was a good guy, but understandably he was in his own head last year and wasn't buying in. There has been a slow-moving culture change across every part of the club, which has taken a couple of years to wash through, but has definitely played a part in what has transpired on the field over the past 3.5 months. It started at the top with Rob Priestley stepping in to take over the presidency from Luke Sayers, who was forced to resign following the infamous dick pics scandal in February last year. They are poles apart in how they conduct their business. Priestley is understated while Sayers, who'd overseen a controversial time as boss of PwC, thrived on the status of running one of the biggest clubs in town and lived in the gossip pages.

0: Fawn and Collingwood football boss Graham Wright as CEO has been significant, and his coup of luring highly regarded Chris Davies from Port Adelaide to run the football department has changed the dynamic inside the four walls. There was a sense previously that too many people spent most of the time worrying about their jobs, justifying their existence instead of stepping in at times to almost save Voss from himself. Vossie ended up being everything, which is not good when the senior coach has got his fingerprints across everything. There really should be people taking the pressure off him, a former Blues official said. Wright and Davies are decision makers. They know football and know how to create successful environments. Their choice to go with Fraser as the caretaker coach when Voss's position became untenable after a 1-8 start to his fifth season in the job raised some eyebrows. Senior assistant Ash Hansen had been seen as the next coach in waiting, but as one observer pointed out, he was also detail-oriented in a similar vein to Voss, so Wright and Davies pivoted. Wright had worked with Fraser at Collingwood and handed the keys to former number one draft pick. Not in his wildest dreams could Wright have predicted what Fraser has been able to do, but ultimately he couldn't not give him the full-time gig. Voice control. Even during the dark days of the season, Cripps was telling friends that the playing group wasn't in disarray. They were as close as he'd seen them, despite the results not coming on the field. They just needed a different voice. Vossie did a lot right. He tried his heart out, but you could see it a mile away, the Blues insider said. You could see it was too much for the players. Their heads were spinning. There have been subtle changes all across the Blues football program, which all came together for the Blues to win 11 of their last 14 games to set up a wild card showdown with Melbourne. The three players they brought in from other clubs, Sydney pair Ollie Florent and Will Hayward through the Curnow trade, and Gold Coast Ben Ainsworth, have played their roles perfectly. Fraser resurrected last year's best and fairest winner George Hewitt, who had been dumped to the VFL by Voss, and banished veterans Adam Sard and Zach Williams to the reserves. He moved the underperforming Adam Chera to halfback, found the key to unlock Francis Evans and Mitch McGovern, and promoted youth across the board. Jagger Smith and Harry Dean ran the Quinella in the AFL Rising Star Award, while Billy Wilson, Taylor Byrne, Cooper Lord and Jack Eisen have been revelations. The Stars are also flourishing. Sam Walsh, who has unfairly been criticised over the journey for his disposal, is lacing it out all over the place and playing inspired football. The move, which said everything about how different the Fraser era was, almost went through to the keeper. Vice-captain All-Australian fullback Jacob Wiedering didn't come straight back into the seniors. He was forced to play one game in the VFL. That said so much not only to the rest of his team, but also to die-hard Blues fans who are so used to putting their star players on pedestals. The change in playing style is obvious, with a shift to a controlled kick-mark game style, vastly improved team defence, and a huge surge in uncontested possession. Fraser doesn't give too much away. He is polite, calm, humble, with an eagerness to learn how to get better. But the bottom line, and quite rightly it's a simple one when it comes to Fraser, is the players are playing for him. I think what the players are loving is the genuine connection, another Blues insider said, not just a PowerPoint presentation on connection. And that article from The Australian on August the 28th and written by Scott Gallen, just how did Josh Fraser get the Blues firing again? It was simple. And now we get to the tips for the first week of AFL finals. Starting on Thursday, the 3rd of September, we have a qualifying final between Fremantle and Hawthorn at Optus Stadium. Who do you think is going to win that, Rob?
1: Oh, I think it'll be a very tough game, but Fremantle with a week's rest should come out on top.
0: Yeah, definitely. You're right about that week's rest. It's definitely going to benefit Freo, and I think they're going to get up. Friday, 4th of September, we have an elimination final between Geelong and Carlton at the MCG.
1: Well, Geelong have got plenty of stars back in, but I think they'll all be thinking about their little patch of farmland down in Corio and will forget about playing footy. So Carlton for mine.
0: Okay. I think Geelong have shown why they're definitely premiership contenders for this year. So I'm going to go with the Cats for this one. On Saturday the 5th of September in the afternoon, Sydney Swans host the Brisbane Lions in the second qualifying final at the SCG.
1: Sydney beat North Melbourne, which meant absolutely nothing because Brisbane will be ruthless and put them to the sword.
0: Definitely. I think Brisbane will turn up and I think it's going to be an incredible game of football. And definitely Brisbane are hot at the moment and they'll want that three-peat. And then for Saturday night, Adelaide Crows versus Western Bulldogs in the second elimination final at the Adelaide Oval.
1: Yes, this could be a very close match. I think the Bulldogs' defence might just upset the Crows.
0: I think Adelaide have a lot to play for considering they went out in straight sets last year, and it's Taylor Walker's final season.

season. So I think he's going to play some instrumental football, and I think the Crows boys are going to get up for him. So I'm going to go and back the Crows. And for local times of all this week's games, go to afl.com.au. That's all we have time for in Ring the Play, All Things Footy for this week. I'm Cal Krasnowski, and I was joined today by Rob Mazzita. Please join us at the same time next week on Vision Australia Radio at VO Radio on digital and online at voradio.org.

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4: 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I'm Junita Moore, and reading with me today is John Hocking. The information provided in this program does not constitute financial product advice, and listeners should consider obtaining independent advice before making any financial decisions. No responsibility is accepted for any loss arising, including due to negligence, from anyone acting or refraining from acting as a result of this program. And we begin today from pages 52 to 53, the My Money Bank of Mum and Dad, and the title, House of No Regrets. Ready to write that check, Mum and Dad? Read this first. And the story is by Patricia Howard. And it should be noted, this is an edited extract from The Bank of Mum and Dad, The No Regrets Guide to Helping Your Children by Patricia Howard, available from Australian book publishers, $29.95. And over on page 53, for most people, getting far ahead and accumulating assets is a combination of hard work, discipline, and often a bit of luck. Luck that you are not dogged by poor health, luck that you don't lose your job or business, and luck that you don't suffer some terrible financial loss. It doesn't seem like that when we read about elite athletes being paid millions of dollars to do what many do for the love of it. This overlooks the years of training, the possibility of not making it, and career-ending injuries that all professional athletes risk. Then there are those who seem to strike it lucky by building or buying into a company that explodes in value, and as a result they suddenly find themselves in the ranks of the world's multi-millionaires. All are very rare examples of getting ahead. Most people who succeed financially do it by hard work, whether we see it or not. Equally, many people think buying property is a foolproof way of making money. This is where the drive to help their children buy a home comes from. It seems an easy way to make money. They think back to when they were starting out and how much better off they would be today financially if they'd been given a helping hand to buy their first home. But this may not be the case for your children. While most properties appreciate over time, some properties sell for less than the purchase price. This situation can wipe people out financially for a long time. Owning a property when you're not ready to take on the responsibility can be a huge financial drag. Some properties can be a nightmare to maintain, and many find it difficult to keep up with the constant drag of rates, insurance, and repair bills. And under the side heading, don't steal their story. There are a lot of reasons parents want to help their children buy a property. Mostly it comes from looking back and thinking if someone had helped them when they were young, life would have been easier. Then there is the thought that in today's property market, with prices accelerating as they are, if they don't help their children by boosting their deposit with extra funds, their children will never be able to buy their first home. Even if their children diligently save for a deposit, they will never catch up with accelerating house prices and will always be priced out of the property market, no matter how hard they work. Guilt plays its fair share in wanting to help children. Guilt that they weren't there enough when their children were younger. Guilt that they divorced and it has adversely impacted their children. Guilt that they themselves are not richer. These are all powerful reasons behind parents trying to help their children buy their first home. However, for reasons you will read in this book, helping your children financially into their first home is not always the right thing to do. Under the side heading, off to a good start. The most important thing we can do for our children is to give them a good start in life. A loving home. A secure place for them to land if life gets tough. Reassurance that they will have a successful life and that things will work out for them. If you think it's too late to provide what most of us think of as a good start in life, think again. Even if you think it's too late that you were missing in their younger years, if you were overseas or simply out of the picture due to divorce, think again. It's never too late to give your children a good start in life. Importantly, a good start in life rarely involves money. It mostly means being present for your children when they need you. Sometimes a long conversation over a cup of tea can be life-changing in helping resolve problems, making it clear you will always be there for your children regardless of their financial success in life is also part of providing a good start in life. You can do that no matter how old your children are. Giving them a good start means you never confuse giving them money with providing them with love and support. Also, perhaps more important is accepting them as they are, regardless of whether they rent or own their own home. Giving them a good start means reflecting deeply on your own values in life and what you want from your relationship with your children. If bragging about what a good property buy your child has made at your local golf course is part of your thinking, you should think again. Whatever you do, do not tell your children how much you have in super, as they may come up with all sorts of arguments why you can get by with less, potentially pressuring you to provide them with additional help. The decision to help a child financially is yours and yours alone to make, and it is wrong of anyone, a child or another family member, to pressure you into providing financial help you believe you can't afford. The most common form of pressure is if your child marries and their partner's parents offer to provide financial help. That is their decision, and it should not be used to pressure you to match or exceed it. And that was House of No Regrets by Patricia Howard, from pages 52 to 55.
5: And on pages 54 and 55, the heading is What to Check Before You Commit. And number one is your financial security. One, I have had a comprehensive retirement financial planning review within the past 12 months. Number two, I have modelled my financial position over 30 years, including rising living costs, medical events, and aged care costs. Number three, I've budgeted a minimum of $500,000 as a potential future aged care liability. Number four, I have confirmed the impact of this gift or loan on my current or future age pension entitlements with Services Australia or my financial advisor. Number five, I am not gifting more than $10,000 this financial year or $30,000 over the past 5 years without understanding the Centrelink deprivation consequences. Number 6, I have sufficient liquid cash reserves remaining after helping my child, and I am not depleting my emergency fund. And number 7, I am not using my home or any other personal assets as collateral under any circumstances. And the number 2 item to check is my child's readiness. Number 1 point, my child has demonstrated they can save consistently. They have saved the equivalent of a mortgage repayment for at least 6 consecutive months. Number 2, my child's income is sufficient to meet ongoing mortgage repayments, rates, insurance, maintenance and strata fees, not just the initial purchase price. Number 3, my child has prepared a detailed monthly budget that I have reviewed. Number 4, my child has approached a bank or mortgage broker independently before coming to me. And number 5, my child is genuinely driving this decision. It is not my idea. And number 6, my child understands and accepts that this is either a gift with no strings attached or a loan with a written repayment agreement. And the third issue to consider, the structure. Number 1 point, I have decided this is a gift or a loan and I am clear on the difference. Number 2, if it is a gift, I have updated my will to reflect this gift across all my children. Number 3, if it is a loan, I have a written loan agreement prepared by a solicitor, including repayment terms and interest provisions. Number 4, if my child is in a relationship, a binding financial agreement or a BFA is in place or is being arranged. Number 5, I have set an absolute dollar limit and committed in writing to never exceeding it under any circumstances. And number 6, I have considered the 5-year refinancing strategy as a practical exit plan for being repaid. And the number 4 item to check, the property or business. For property, number 1, the property has been independently valued and its full sales history checked. Number 2, a building and pest inspection has been done. Number 3, all upfront costs have been budgeted. Number 4, all ongoing costs have been budgeted. Number 5, my child has not been pressured into a decision. Number 6, all government schemes have been explored and applied for before my funds are committed. And for a business, number 1, my child has approached a financial institution for funding and I know the outcome. Number 2, an independent accountant has reviewed the business plan and provided a frank assessment. Number 3, a formal 3-year budget and business plan exists and has been cited by me. Number 4, a SWOT, S-W-O-T analysis has been completed. Number 5, profitable trading has been defined in writing. Number 6, I have considered funding the property rather than the business. Number 7, my name does not appear on leases, directorships or business documentation. And the 5th item for checking is legal protection. And number 1, a solicitor has been engaged, not just an accountant. Number 2, all agreements are in writing and signed by all parties. Number 3, if the property involves shared ownership, it is structured as tenants in common, not joint tenancy, with a written co-ownership agreement. Number 4, a caveat or second mortgage has been considered to protect the parental contribution. Number 5, a power of attorney has been considered to protect the assets if my child becomes incapacitated or travels for extended periods. Number 6, I have worked through the 4 contingency scenarios in writing. Number 7, what happens if my child loses their job? Number 8, what happens if my child becomes seriously ill? Number 9, what happens if their relationship breaks down? And number 10, what happens if they want to sell within 5 years? And finally, the 6th item to check, the relationship. Number 1, my partner and I have discussed this decision honestly and we are both genuinely comfortable proceeding. Number 2, we have had an honest conversation with our child, alone, without their partner present, to confirm this is their decision, not ours. Number 3, we have considered the impact on our other children and are comfortable with how we will handle fairness. Number four, we have agreed on what we will and will not tell our other children about this assistance. Number five, we have agreed that once this decision has been made, if it goes wrong, we will never bring it up again. And finally, we are helping because we want to, not because we feel pressured or guilty or obligated. And the golden rule is, if you cannot tick every box, pause. The cost of good advice before you commit is insignificant compared to the cost of getting this wrong. Seek independent financial and legal advice before proceeding. And that completes the article on pages 52 to 55, House of No Regrets. On Vision Australia Radio and across Reading Radio Network, you're listening to selected readings from the August 2026 issue of Money Magazine. And we now turn back to page 10, and this is the outlook. And the article is by Roy Van Keulen, who is an equity analyst at Morningstar. His article, Great Expectations, reports of software as a service, or SaaS, death may have been greatly exaggerated. But first, a confession. My background is not in finance. I did not study finance, accounting or economics. I studied philosophy of technology. I'll be the first to acknowledge it isn't one of the hard sciences, but I would argue it is a science because it puts out frameworks that are effective in predicting the future based on certain defined inputs, in this case, trends in technology. Under the subheading, How a Technology Cycle Works. One such framework is the Gartner Hype Cycle, based on the idea that technology adoption tends to go in a predictable cycle. The first part of the cycle is the technology trigger. A new technology explodes onto the scene and shows great promise in solving a societal problem. For example, the invention of the hammer, which shows great ability when combined with nails at affixing things. People go wild about this new technology and start to imagine all sorts of applications. This leads to the second part of the hype cycle, the peak of inflated expectations. There's chatter everywhere about how hammers can be used for things like hunting or war or baking. Everything starts to look like a nail. Hammer sales spike. Spear, sword and spatula companies see their shares plummet. Third, although technically possible to hunt, fight or mix dough with a hammer, purpose-built tools like spears, swords and spatulas are in fact proving to be vastly superior for those uses. Enthusiasm wanes. Talking about hammer becomes a faux pas. Hammers are perceived as useless hype. The technology enters the trough of disillusionment. But the hammers don't get abandoned completely. A small group of free thinkers or people with strong need for a tool like a hammer start adopting it and using it more. We are entering the slope of enlightenment. Finally, as the broader population adopts the hammer for its appropriate use case, like hanging pictures on a wall, the technology enters the plateau of productivity. So under the subheading, Where the Opportunity Lies. Why this unprompted lesson in philosophy or technology, you may ask? Because understanding it may allow you to recognise companies or sectors that are in lucrative parts of their hype cycle. For example, if you're an active reader and don't like sleep, you could look for groundbreaking companies that are in between their technology trigger and their peak of inflated expectations and ride that initial wave. Or you could look for companies that are in their trough of disillusionment, invest in them and enjoy many years of steady adoption and returns. And under the subheading, applying this to SaaS. One sector that may fit that second description is software as a service, or SaaS. SaaS companies have experienced an absolute shellacking recently. Shares in WiseTech, the largest technology company in the ASX, are down more than 70% since their peak. The trigger for the sell-offs in WiseTech and other SaaS companies has been the technology of AI exploding onto the scene with the launch of ChatGPT, and like with any technology that enters a Gartner hype cycle, there's a good reason for the hype behind it. AI is amazing, but it tends to happen with every amazing new technology. People start over-extrapolating and overestimating its applications. Under the subheading, a premature end. The best example I have seen was a February 2026 article by Arup Shah from Citrini Research that went viral. The article was a thought experiment of a day in 2028 where the morning news printed an unemployment rate of more than 10%, which sparked a further sell-off in the S&P 500 that had seen a cumulative drawdown of 38% since October 2026. The article explained the drivers AI had been causing wave after wave of layoffs due to human obsolescence, starting with software developers, customer support and consultants, before spreading to travel agents, real estate agents and many other professionals and industries. Each round of layoffs also reduced consumption. Unemployed people don't spend money that they don't have, which itself led to more layoffs and more automation. Soon, the article implied, we were all going to be unemployed and probably dead. Under the subheading, reality knocks. The sector that is arguably most exposed to human obsolescence and where we should be seeing the first signs of the effects of AI is the software sector, which also explains why this sector has sold off this much. AI should ostensibly be very good at software development. Software engineers also have been some of the earliest and most enthusiastic adopters of AI tools. But if AI would be dramatically increasing the productivity of software development to the point of warranting large-scale layoffs and fears for our broader community, then we should probably be seeing several things by now. The first is large-scale layoffs of software engineers, which we are not seeing. If software companies have been giving employees this technology that improves their productivity by twofold, threefold, or tenfold, as some are claiming, then we should be seeing companies engaging in large layoffs, or we should arguably be seeing large-scale hiring of software engineers. After all, if the cost of developing a new software feature has dropped as dramatically as claimed, then software engineers should be a lot more valuable. Said differently, $1 of software engineer salary should deliver 2, 3, or 10 times the value to customers and indirectly companies. But we are seeing neither. Why? It could be that we're just early. Large changes to the workforce could still be coming. It's good to keep monitoring this. And under the subheading, the devil is in the detail. But I would argue that expectations for AI feel elevated and that AI bulls are likely underappreciating the complexity of jobs. Software development isn't just about writing code, just as most of your jobs aren't just about writing words or entering numbers. Each of these are typically the output and input of a larger thought process about how to solve a problem. In the case of a software development job, there are additional tasks that are harder for an AI to do, like understanding requirements, designing solutions, and testing code after it has been written. And software development itself is typically part of a broader product development process that involves cooperating with people who understand customer pain points, who design brand and visuals, and who manage integration with the broader technology stack. Even if code writing can now be done 10 times faster, that would only improve overall software development speed by some 30% and overall product development by even less than that. This would still be a significant jump in productivity, but not something that would commoditize all software. And under the subheading, hold the death notice. This is why SaaS is now such an interesting opportunity, as people are going wild imagining the different applications of AI. SaaS is becoming the spear, sword and spatula to the AI hammer. But as the AI hammer eventually comes off the hype cycle, OpenAI and Anthropic going public could be a good opportunity for imagination to be tested by reality. SaaS is free to enter the slope of enlightenment and deliver steady adoption and returns. And that was an article, it was on pages 10 and 11, the article Great Expectations, and it was in the Outlook section.
4: Now to page 29, Urban Legends, and this is prepared by Deborah Duncan. Under spicy, you've got the Swan River Distillery Australian Native Spiced Rum at $85 a bottle, crafted with native botanicals, anise myrtle, pepperberry, wattle seed and cinnamon myrtle. This distinctly homegrown rum is perfect for sipping neat or adding a twist to a cocktail. And under sultry, you have Melbourne Winery with a Shiraz Heathcote Indulgence Collections at $63 a bottle. Blackberry compote and licorice blend with warm spices for bold flavour, while the earthy undertones of graphite and oak deepen the complexity, smooth and velvety. And they can be found on page 29.
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13: G'day, I'm Sam Rickard. It's springtime and we've got swooping magpies and hay fever. Hurrah! We're reading articles from the power.media website, and joining me for the very last time is the writer of these articles, Emma Myers. Hello, Emma.
14: Hello, Sam.
13: We're not going to hear from you again for a while.
14: I know. It's bittersweet, isn't it? It's, I'm looking forward to some of my future projects, but at the same time, I'm going to miss our weekly chats.
13: Tell you what, I even brought a cake in for you. How's that sound?
14: Oh, yeah, just deliver it interstate.
13: That's the problem. I realise that I'm in Adelaide and you're in Canberra, so I ate it all myself. Anyways, we have two interesting articles here with us. One in interesting in inverted commas and the fact that it seems to be government spin from my standpoint. But the other one, we're finishing on a positive note. So let's start with thriving teens.
14: Yes, so I mentioned a little bit about this last week in that the government has announced a sister project to Thriving Kids, and that is Thriving Teens, which is pretty similar to Thriving Kids. Thriving Teens is pretty much being billed as a critical safety net for those between the ages of 9 and 18, and it's being touted as an initiative to provide community support outside of the NDIS.
13: So we're keenly awaiting thriving 20-something or others and thriving 30-something or others and maybe even thriving geriatrics. Or am I being too cynical here?
14: I mean, you know what? I don't think so, Sam, because you and I both know so many people who said they were left without support once they turned 18. Because a lot of the initial support that you get as a young child and adolescent and teen kind of falls off the radar once you're out of high school. You know, we don't stop needing support, but the support isn't as focused.
13: Yeah, I suppose it's still a case of reserving judgment. It sounds like a whole lot of spin for a way of justifying the cuts.
14: Yeah, well, they've only given themselves 16 months to get this initiative up and running, and Thriving Kids is meant to be rolled out this October. So, you know, we'll just have to see where it goes.
13: Anyway, with the news, we have the very first newsreader we had originally back in the pilot, and I could say that it was done deliberately, but it wasn't. Over to you, Kate Cooper.
15: Thanks, Sam. Following the passing of the controversial NDIS amendment, securing the NDIS for Future Generations Bill 2026, the federal government has announced Thriving Teens, the planned counterpart to the $4 billion Thriving Kids program, an initiative which the NDIS minister claims will support older children and adults with lower support needs. According to the Minister for the National Disability Insurance Scheme, Mark Butler, Thriving Teens is the planned state-based foundational support program designed for older children, teenagers and adults with lower support needs who do not qualify for and for those transitioning off the National Disability Insurance Scheme, the NDIS. The government is framing Thriving Teens as a critical safety net under the broader foundational supports reform, which aims to provide community-based services outside the NDIS. When I speak to high school principals, they often say, "We need Thriving Teens. We need this program for children older than 9. That is a lot of work for all governments. We've got a lot of work to do between now and the end of 2027, said Minister Butler. Despite the government's promises, the overall thriving branch of foundational supports has triggered intense anxiety across the disability sector. A nationwide survey conducted by Children and Young People with Disability Australia, CYDA, of over 1,500 families revealed that 8 in 10 respondents felt the preparation window was too short, while half reported feeling scared or confused. Peak bodies and parents have voiced strong opposition to the block funding model, fearing a return to pre-NDIS state systems characterised by long waiting lists and a lack of individualised control. Autistic advocates and parents have also criticised the program's focus on short-term parent coaching sessions. Powered previously spoke with Lee Smith, the mother of an autistic son, who expressed frustration that such programs imply neurodivergence is a short-term issue. Neurodivergence can't be outgrown with short-term therapy or parent sessions, Smith argued, adding that the framework risk shifts responsibility onto parents. Seeking to reassure the community, Minister for the National Disability Insurance Scheme, Minister Jenny McAllister, previously told Powered that no children would be transitioned off the NDIS until alternative foundational supports are fully active and in place. Children who are already on the scheme will continue to be on the scheme subject to the usual eligibility reassessment, the minister said. With the Thriving Kids October rollout approaching, governments now also face a 16-month countdown to design a parallel Thriving Teens framework to cover older children and adults with lower support needs before NDIS eligibility rules tighten on January 1, 2028. As Australia marks 40 years of safe bioptic driving nationally, disability advocates are pushing for a unified national training and licensing framework. According to Bioptic Drivers Australia, BDA, bioptic driving is designed for people with stable central vision impairment who retain peripheral vision. Drivers use specialised glasses fitted with a miniature telescope at the top of the frame. Bioptic driving originated in the United States during the 1950s, but it wasn't adapted for Australian drivers until the 1980s, led by Melbourne low vision specialist Dr. Alan Johnston. Since then, bioptic driving has continued quietly but safely under the care of trained practitioners. Founder of Bioptic Drivers Australia, Belinda O'Connor, explains that despite a national safe driving record with no known at-fault accidents by bioptic drivers in Australia, regulations remain fragmented, with Victoria implementing a statewide ban. I have driven safely with bioptics for over 10 years, living and working in Dubbo, Albury, Shepparton, Melbourne, Brisbane and the Gold Coast. Melbourne's driving environment is no different to any other major Australian city, and nothing in my experience supports the assumptions used to justify the ban, she says. BDA states that Victoria's Transport Authority relies on a theoretical study that lacks on-road testing and was created by individuals without practical bioptic experience. Victoria's ban is not evidence-based, not procedurally sound, and not aligned with international best practice. It removes a safe established pathway for people with stable reduced central vision and replaces it with speculative modelling that has never been validated, Ms. O'Connor argues. She warns that prioritising speculative modelling over decades of safe real-world data sets a dangerous precedent for other disability groups. Once governments accept hypothetical modelling as a basis for removing driving privileges, it can be applied to any group, any condition, or any assistive technology, even when strong evidence exists to the contrary. If this approach spreads, other groups could be picked off next, losing rights and mobility based on modelling rather than facts. Not to be deterred, the Churchill Fellowship recipient is now developing Australia's first reduced vision mobility pathway. As Ms. O'Connor explains, the ACT Reduced Vision Mobility Pathways project is a structured, evidence-based model that supports people with reduced vision to build the skills needed for safe, independent travel. The ACT model recognises that when people can no longer drive, they deserve a dignified transition, not stigma. Connected pathways allow older adults and people with reduced vision to move from driving to safe, supported mobility options with respect, skill building, and choice.
13: Thank you, Kate. Right, I did not know that this was a thing.
14: Yeah, I had an inkling I have read something about this in the past, but bioptic driving, so a certain portion of people with low vision or impaired vision are allowed to drive.
13: So it's essentially someone who wears a pair of special glasses with a telescope on them. That's what I heard.
14: Yes, and you look down at every 3 seconds as you're driving, and it helps you see certain elements clearer than your average prescription glasses.
13: And I suppose that makes sense. And if you've got enough sight to sustain that, what struck me as interesting is that the rules are not consistent across all the states, though.
14: No, they're not. So it's been 40 years since this was actually legalized, and it's been, I think, 10 years in the ACT. But the person who first brought this initiative to Australia was a person who was vision impaired in Victoria. And Victoria, coincidentally, has recently backtracked on their rules and regulations for bioptic driving, so they've now banned it. But the information and the studies that they've used to ban bioptic driving are all theoretical. They're not based in actual tried and tested information.
13: And to sum that up, it's kind of like going from case study to saying, all right, this has happened in the past and this is what is likely to happen too. But what if this happened?
14: And it's been legal in the state before, but they've just all of a sudden said, this could happen, so we probably shouldn't allow it anymore. And, you know, it's just bizarre.
13: And what that basically means is there's a whole cohort of the community who all of a sudden have had their driver's licenses removed from them. That's what it's come down to. And I know how painful that can be for older people when that happens to them. So it's a case of keeping an eye out for this, and I hope we have the opportunity in the future to keep an eye out for this. But in the meantime, that's it for us.
14: I know. Well, at least we could end it on the... Oh, I was going to say, at least we've ended it on a positive note, but no, we just spoke about Victoria banning it.
13: Indeed, we cannot be positive to save ourselves, but I will be positive to finish things off. It has been a pleasure working with you, and I look forward to working with you in the future.
14: You too, Sam. I've enjoyed our time immensely over the past however many years we've been doing it. But hopefully we can push through another rendition of our camaraderie on air.
13: In the meantime, we'll be back next week with a summarised version of the award-winning Disability and Desire episode of Studio One. Bye for now.
14: Bye.
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20: Let's meet an app developer who's got an app that I think he'd like your feedback on. Daniel Muir is with us. Daniel, great to meet you. Thanks for your time.
21: Thanks, Peter. Great to be here.
20: Tell us a bit about the background of this. What made you come up with this idea?
21: Yeah, well, I've worked in the digital industry for many years, working on websites and apps. And throughout that journey, I've learned about accessibility and kind of learned that there's a lot of work to do for, you know, for a lot of websites and apps out there in terms of making their products more accessible and inclusive. So, yeah, I just decided to work on this project I'll talk about soon in my spare time. The idea actually came from my wife, but yeah, that's how I kind of came up with it.
20: So you hadn't really had much dealing or interaction with people blind or low vision until now?
21: Oh, I used to do a lot of user testing. So I would get people with, you know, blindness and low vision using the apps and websites I designed and just observing how they use it. I was a bit fascinated with how technology can help, you know, improve the quality of life and independence. It made me think about how can we create something that, you know, helps people living with blindness, you know, become more independent and not have to rely on as much help. That's how I kind of, that's my interaction with people with, you know, blindness and low vision up until now.
20: So it's quite insightful of you, Daniel, to kind of, you know, pick up on the fact that people blind or low vision want to be more independent. I mean, it's probably a given in a way, but sometimes people who maybe don't live with it don't kind of understand it. So good on you and your wife, in a sense, for kind of seeing through that and picking up on that that desire for that. And hence we come to your app and you've kind of done something that hopefully will help with people with their quality of life.
21: Yeah, yeah. So the app is called Tag Everything. Yeah. It's not just an app. It's an app that you can download from the App Store on iOS, so on iPads and iPhones at the moment. And through the app or website, you can buy stickers, buttons, sew-on buttons you can attach to clothes, key rings that all have NFC chips embedded with them. And it basically helps people with blindness or low vision live more independently by being able to identify their personal belongings and household belongings and learn information about their belongings. And yeah, so I can talk a bit about how it works if you like.
20: Yeah, just before we do that, those of us that aren't right up with it, NFC chips, what are they?
21: So a sticker, an example is a sticker that just has a ID in it. And it just means you can use your phone, and this works on, I think, iPhone 6 and later, so going back probably at least 7 or 8 years. It's compatible with, pretty early iPhones. I would say 6, definitely 8. And you scan the NFC tag with your phone, and it can then tell you information about it, or you can use NFC to say, you know, Apple Wallet, Apple Pay uses NFC, for example, so it can do things or tell you information about it once you've scanned the tag with your phone.
20: And then from there, give us an example, maybe a can of food, a can of dog food.
21: Yeah, so a typical use case would be you get an NFC sticker and you put it on, say, the lid of the can of dog food.
20: Yep.
21: Then you use the Tag Everything app to enter some information about it. You can either type it or dictate it or even take a photo of the can of dog food, and the AI embedded in the app will say that it's a can of dog food and even the brand and even perhaps the expiry date if you take it from the right angle and the nutritional information and all that. Okay, so you put the sticker on the lid, entered some information about it, and then you would use the phone to scan the sticker you've just put on the lid. And then the app would associate the information you've entered about the dog food with the physical item. So the next time you scan it, it'll say can of Chum dog food, 500 grams or whatever you've entered about it.
20: Yeah. So for example, if you'd forgotten the use by date or forgotten the brand or indeed maybe even forgotten what it felt like originally, then that information is embedded in there kind of permanently, and then it'll read it back to you when you scan it.
21: Yeah. So if you're using VoiceOver, the screen reader, it'll read out proactively all the information you've put in about it. Or if it was a garment, like a jacket,
20: yep.
21: you could also take a photo of the washing instructions, and it interprets the infographics to translate it into something like cold wash cycle only, do not bleach, and it will tell you what color it is and if it's should be mixed with a dark or light washing cycle. So there's all sorts of different things you can use it on.
20: Isn't like an expert there, Daniel, on both the dog food and washing clothes, so you're obviously very well domesticated. Is there kind of a limit to the amount of information you want to enter? I guess it's up to you anyway, but is there kind of a limit in terms of characters or words, etc.?
21: Not that I've hit. You can enter as little as you want. You could just say can of dog food, or you can enter as much as you want. If you took a photo of, say, a jacket, it would automatically categorize it as clothes, color, washing instructions if you've taken the label. And then you can add more information about it, you know, whatever types of information you want to enter, like when you would wear it or what it matches with, or if it's a business card or document, you can enter, you know, contact information, phone numbers, anything. So there's no limit to what you can enter. Yeah.
20: Brilliant. Now, you talked about tags, and at the beginning, I think you talked about buttons or keyrings, et cetera. So are there a number of different types of tags, I guess, depending on what you're wanting to tag?
21: Yeah, so most of the tags you'd probably use as stickers. They're just round stickers about 2.5 centimetres in diameter, and you would stick them on lids of, say, dog food or honey or herbs or spices or whatever you have in the kitchen, or maybe makeup bottles. So those are the more ubiquitous ones. And then there's buttons, which you can either use a safety pin or sew on to, or use a rubber band to attach to clothing items or garments or materials. Then there are thicker, more tactile ones, which you can feel a bit more, they're a bit thicker, so you can kind of more obviously detect them with touch, and you can stick them on metal. So actually NFC tags normally don't work on metal. So if you were to use an anti-metal one on a metal pot with a plant in it with, you know, the watering instructions or what the plant is, you can use it on that metal surface. And then there's a key ring type, which you can use a rubber band to tie onto anything else which I couldn't, you know, isn't covered by the above. So, you know, jars that if you didn't want to reuse lots of, like the stickers, once you've put them on, they're a bit hard to transfer to something else. So if you use the key rings, you can kind of use it on a jar of spices one day, and then on another day, you can then change it to put on a different jar or something else. So they're more reusable. Yeah.
20: And the original information is then wiped off when the second lock goes on, does it?
21: Yeah, you can delete, say you've finished a jar of

0: The app is free, and obviously we'll come to how people can order the tags. So people pay for the tags, but the app is free, is that right?
1: Yeah, so you can download the app. It's called Tag Everything, and that's free. And you can actually, pretend to add an item and see how the interface works.
0: Okay.
1: And then when you're ready to actually use it, there's a shop tab where you can buy a starter pack or a sample pack or any sort of combination of the aforementioned types of stickers in various quantities. Yeah, you buy the tags, but you can use the app for free.
0: And where's it at in terms of what you're looking for now? I believe a few, brave people, if I could put it that way, have already a bit of feedback. So you're now sort of going to the broader public, if I can put it that way.
1: I've had a few people who have generously shared their time and feedback, and I've spent about 4 months on it now, so I've taken on board as much of the feedback as I could, and now it's now ready for people to buy. But having said that, you'd be among the first few customers if you were to start using it. So I would never stop taking on board feedback or suggestions. It's always going to evolve.
0: Well, I guess that's important as well, Nat Daniel, because if people try it today and think, oh, this is okay, but this isn't the finished product. It's kind of a live document. As they give you feedback, you'll go away and work on it and try and make it new and improved next time around.
1: Yeah, exactly right. So if there's certain features, I think the feature set is already pretty comprehensive compared to others. But if there's certain features, like for example, I'm thinking about fashion advisory or helping people choose matching clothing items depending on taste, for example, those things. Or if maybe people prefer to use it in the kitchen or with the makeup or toiletries, I'm kind of waiting to hear how people are using it and where people want more features before deciding which kind of direction to take it further in. So, yeah, in short, yes, I love suggestions and feedback.
0: Well, the beauty of something like this is that it can be kind of literally customized to what you want to use it for. I mean, there's the tag, if you like. Once you take that photo or once you scan it and put information in it, that can be as sort of private slash as individual as you are.
1: Yeah, that's right. And also with the information is just stored in your private iCloud account.
0: Oh, good
1: So
0: point.
1: it's not we don't actually have our own database where it's stored. So, or it could just be on your device and not shared, depending on how you set the settings. So yeah, it's private to yourself or how you want to use it.
0: People go to the App Store and look for Tag Everything.
1: That's correct. Or you can go to the website, which is called Tag Everything, all one word, .app. And from there, you can learn more about it and download it or watch videos about it.
0: All right. We'll put that information up with our show notes. You've sent me through some links that we can certainly share with our listeners via the show notes. So, Daniel, good luck. It's a great initiative, particularly as I say, and full credit to you for someone from, if you like, outside that's come up with this idea. And I think the impressive thing is that you're more than happy to get feedback and see where this might lead to next month, next week, next year type of thing. So that's very impressive too. So we appreciate you speaking to us. So Tag Everything. Before you go, Daniel, we better give your wife a shout out because it sounds like you're the spokesperson, but she's the brains.
1: Yeah, she had the idea for this type of app that helps people with their manage their wardrobe and their clothes specifically. And then we thought, oh, why not help with keeping track of everything?
0: What's your wife's first name?
1: Vicky.
0: Vicky, good on you as well. Hey, Daniel, good to talk to you. We'll hopefully speak to you again in the future, maybe when a major update comes out or when you get some feedback that you'd like to share with us. So we'd love to have you back.
1: Oh, I'd love to be back. Thank you, Peter. Hope to be back in future.
0: That's wonderful. That's the Daniel Mew, the app developer, Tag Everything. And you can do just that. All those details up with our show notes.
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0: Hello and welcome to Hear This. This is the Vision Australia Library Radio Show and I'm Frances Keeland. On today's show, we've got a few books, including a couple of reader recommended, so I hope you enjoy the show. Let's start off with a reader recommended novel by Bob. Thank you, Bob. This is author Janice Hallett. And this is part one in a series. This series name is The Fairway Players. And this is part one. This is a sample of The Appeal. Dear reader, enclosed are all the documents you need to solve a case. It starts with the arrival of two mysterious newcomers to the small town of Lockwood and ends with a tragic death. Someone has already been convicted of this brutal murder and is currently in prison. But we suspect they are innocent. What's more, we believe far darker secrets have yet to be revealed. Throughout the Fairway Players' staging of All My Sons and the charity appeal for little Poppy Reswick's life-saving medical treatment, the murderer hid in plain sight, yet we believe they gave themselves away, in writing. The evidence is all here, between the lines, waiting to be discovered. Can you uncover the truth? Let's hear a sample of The Appeal by Janice Hallett. It's got numerous narrators, and this is a fact that Bob really enjoyed as part of this book. Bob read the book. He'd heard Hallett, the author, on a podcast, and finding her in the library, decided to try her debut novel and was not disappointed. The audiobook has four performers who are excellent and make enjoyable text, which may tire a text reader. It is a book that lingered long after the last word, in fact, till I selected another Hallett from the library. Thank you, Bob, for that. So this is going to be a sample of The Appeal, as Bob said, various narrators. And here is the sample.
1: To whom it may concern, this letter is one of recommendation. Samantha Greenwood worked as a volunteer nurse for Médecins Sans Frontières from September 2010 through January 2018. She was a valuable and popular member of the women's health team, assisted with antenatal and postpartum care, fistula repair, and sexual health education projects in rural communities. She is an honest and hard-working lady of principle who is not afraid to speak. Samantha Greenwood also undertook emergency medical aid work in Chad, South Sudan, and the Central African Republic, assisting at operations resulting from armed conflict, shot extraction, limb amputation, eye removal, and urgent wound repair, much of it undertaken in situations of challenging circumstance. I have had nothing but good reports of her medical training and personal conduct. I do not hesitate to recommend Samantha Greenwood for nursing and medical assistance positions. Yours sincerely, Dr. Sonia Ajanlekoko, MBBS, Nigeria, 2008, DRCOG, Project Coordinator, Médecins Sans Frontières. Médecins Sans Frontières is an international independent medical humanitarian organization. We offer assistance to people based on need, irrespective of race, religion, gender, or political affiliation. Our actions are guided by medical ethics and the principles of neutrality and impartiality. English Charity Reg number 102-6588.
2: From Isabel Beck. Subject, sorry. Date, 26th of March, 2018, at 6:39. To Martin Hayward.
0: So that was a sample of The Appeal by Janice Hallett. Janice is J-A-N-I-C-E, J-A-N-I-C-E, Hallett, H-A-L-L-E-T-T, H-A-L-L-E-T-T. And that book goes for 12.5 hours. As mentioned, it is part one of The Fairway Players. Part two is The Christmas Appeal. That's part two of Fairway Players. The Times newspaper in England or Britain has called Janice Hallett a modern Agatha Christie. Bob also mentioned in the email that this book is considered an epistolary novel. So that's E-P-I-S-T-O-L-A-R-Y. I don't know why I find that so hard to pronounce. And that's an adjective that describes something relating to, written in the form of, or carried out by letters and written correspondence. And one of the most famous epistolary novels is Bram Stoker's Dracula, written in a series of letters and journal entries. So thank you, Bob, for that information and for recommending Janice Hallett. The next recommendation is, I think I've had this author on before, but they're an exciting, they write really exciting books. This is Frieda McFadden. And Sharon writes, "Hi, Frances. On behalf of myself and a friend, we would like to let you know that we have read all of the nine Frieda McFadden books, and we really, really enjoyed them. We started our own mini Frieda book club." And Sharon asks, can the library possibly source some more of the books for the Vision Australia Library? And thanks us for the books. And the good news is that the head of the library, Marnie, is going to be working on getting more of the books. Some of Frieda McFadden's books may be familiar because I think they've been made into a movie as well. And that is the Housemaid series. And there's parts 1 and 2, and I think parts 3 in the library. But I'm going to have a standalone novel as the sample. This is The Locked Door. Some doors are locked for a reason. While 11-year-old Nora Davis was up in her bedroom doing homework, she had no idea her father was killing women in the basement until the day the police arrived at their front door. Decades later, Nora's father is spending his life behind bars, and Nora is a successful surgeon with a quiet, solitary existence. Nobody knows her father was a notorious serial killer, and she intends to keep it that way. Then Nora discovers one of her young female patients has been murdered, in the same unique and horrific manner that her father used to kill his victims. Somebody knows who Nora is. Somebody wants her to take the fall for this unthinkable crime. She's not a killer like her father. The police can't pin anything on her, as long as they don't look in her basement. Let's hear a sample of The Locked Door by Frieda McFadden. It's narrated by Shayna Somerville.
3: Someone is watching me. I can feel it. It doesn't logically make sense that a person should be able to feel somebody's gaze on the back of her head. But somehow I can right now. It's a prickling sensation that starts in my scalp and crawls its way down to the base of my neck, then drips down my spine. I came to this bar alone. I like to be alone. I always have. Whenever there's been a choice, I have always picked my own company. Even when I go to a restaurant, even when I'm surrounded by the low buzz of other people talking amongst themselves, I prefer to sit by myself. In front of me is my favorite drink, an old-fashioned. On the nights I don't feel like going straight home, I always come to Christopher's. It's dark and anonymous, with cigarette smoke ground into the bar countertops. It's also usually fairly empty, and the bartenders aren't too hard on the eyes. Sometimes they take a booth, but tonight I sit at the bar, my eyes cast down at my drink, watching the single ice cube slowly disintegrate as that tingling in the back of my head intensifies. I can vaguely hear the television blaring in the background. Most of the time, there's a sports game playing on the screen. But tonight, a game show is on. The host's face fills the screen as he reads a question off the card in front of him. What friend of Charles de Gaulle was Premier of France for much of the 1960s? I whirl around, trying to catch whoever has been staring at me in the act. No such luck. There are people behind me, but nobody is looking at me. At least, nobody's looking at me at this moment. It's probably something innocent. Maybe a man who is thinking about buying me a drink. Maybe somebody who recognizes me from work.
0: And that was a sample of The Locked Door by Frieda McFadden. Frieda is F-R-E-I-D-A, F-R-E-I-D-A, McFadden, M-C-F-A-D-D-E-N, M-C-F-A-D-D-E-N. And that book goes for 8 hours and 15 minutes. And very typically, that plot has nasty twists and turns. So The Housemaid is part one, if you want to start with that series. And then it's also available in Braille as well. And then the second one in the series is The Housemaid's Secret. And then the third one in the series is The Housemaid is Watching. Oh, there's more books by Freda McFadden. Twisty, great crime fiction. And thank you, Sharon, for recommending that author. In Victoria, there's a very popular independent bookstore. There's a couple of them. There's Readings. And every year they have the Readings Prize for Literature. This year there are a couple of contenders that we have in the library. The first one is Mantle by Romy Ash. Ursula, a disciplined geologist who spends her life interpreting the Earth's deep timescales, returns to Tasmania when her mother develops a strange incurable rash. As the illness spreads across the island and begins to transform into something far more unsettling, Ursula finds herself trapped, grieving, destabilized, entangled with a younger man, and now showing symptoms herself. While the world around her shifts in ways both terrifying and awe-inspiring, the island's wild landscape becomes her only refuge. Mantle is a haunting, lyrical novel about evolution, decay, new life, and the inescapable interconnectedness between people and the planet. Let's hear a sample of Mantle by Romy Ash. It's narrated by Casey Withers.
4: It is as if the house itself breathes. It is noisy, constant. There is a clear blue tube crisscrossing the floor. I step on it and the house stops breathing. The silence is stunning. It stops me in my tracks. At first, I don't know what it is, what the silence means. My mother stops breathing. She takes the mask off, and my name comes out of her mouth like a husk. Ursula. Only when I hear my name do I recognize the feeling of the cord beneath my slipper, the squishy lump of it. I step off the cord, and she replaces the mask, takes a large breath, and the rasping rhythm of the house returns. When she has caught her breath, she says, "Are you trying to kill me?" "Do you want me to?" I ask, laughing. "I am in a lot of pain," she says. "You want the drugs?" "They give me bad dreams." "But do you want them?" "I want some water with slices of cucumber in it." It's been a day. I haven't seen her eat anything. Maybe the cucumber water is as close as she's getting to food right now. In the fridge, I find a cucumber. It is mostly rotten, liquid held by its green skin. I look over at Mum. What's she like inside, I wonder? And have to shake the weird thought from my head. One end of the cucumber hasn't yet turned. I cut off the rot, slice the remaining section, and present the glass of water. She is asleep. I go back to the fridge and kneel to excavate the freezer, which has iced over. Encased in the ice is a chicken. I can't help but shudder. Its skin looking so much like human skin, as I'm digging it out with a butter knife, I'm suddenly unsure what I am unearthing.
0: And that was Mantle by Romy Ash. Romy is R-O-M-Y. That's R-O-M-Y. Ash is A-S-H. A-S-H. And that book goes for 6 hours or nearly 7 hours. The next book is an author. We don't have the one that's been recommended for the reading prize or listed, but the author is Rhett Davis, and we're going to have a sample of his novel, Hovering. The city was in the same place, but was it the same city? Alice stands outside her family's 1950s red brick veneer, unsure if she should approach. It has been 16 years, and it's clear she is out of options. Lydia opens the door to a familiar stranger, 39, tall, bony, pale. She knows her sister immediately, but something isn't right. Meanwhile, her son George is upstairs, still refusing to speak and lost in a virtual world of his own design. Nothing is as it was, and while the sisters' resentments flare, it seems that the city too is agitated. People wake up to streets that have rearranged themselves, in houses that have moved to different parts of town. Tensions rise and the authorities have no answers. The internet becomes alight with conspiracy theories. As the world lurches around them, Alice's secret will be revealed and the ground at their feet will no longer be so firm. Let's hear a sample of Hovering by Rhett Davis. This is narrated by Marissa Barter Waters.
5: The city was in the same place. The same land lay beneath, the same river curled through and emptied into the same sea. Observed from 6,000 metres above, over the waveless bay and flat stony plains, over crescent dulled suburbs landlocked by monstrous highways and shopping centres, over ships and shoreline factories and towers of concrete and glass, the city remained roughly where Alice had left it. But now it extended into the foothills they called mountains, 20 kilometres from the city centre. It had engulfed the coastline and hinterlands. It had swallowed the seaside villages and forests and fields once at its fringe. It was in the same place, but even from this height it was a different city. As she stared at one of the long arterials that led through the suburbs, she could swear it moved. It had been a long flight. The pilot announced the landing. The young flight attendant buckled himself in and flashed another brilliant smile. He'd been kind to her all flight, giving her free drinks and food and winking. Over Singapore, she'd realised he'd been treating her the way he might treat his mother. He said, "Is Fraser home?" She said, "I lived there for 23 years, but it's hardly home." He laughed. "Yeah, I know how you feel." "Unlikely," she said. "Well, you know," he replied, shrugging and looking intently over her shoulder, as if something important was there.
0: That was a sample of Hovering by Rhett Davis. And that book goes for 9 hours. And Rhett is R-H-E-T-T, R-H-E-T-T, Davis, D-A-V-I-S, D-A-V-I-S. The next book to mention is The Watchmaker's War. This is by Danny Ben-Moisha, and this is the synopsis. When Yakov Holtzman arrives in Melbourne, about as far away as he can possibly get from the graveyard that is Europe, he puts behind him the years he spent in the forests of Lithuania as a leader of the resistance, fighting the Nazis. He has come to join his brother, his only surviving family member, and start a new life as the watchmaker he once was. Yakov looks for solace and love in the fragile, traumatised community of Jewish refugees taking root in a new land. But when swastikas, threats, and most frightening of all, the faces of old enemies, appear on the streets of suburban St Kilda, his newfound peace is shattered. Fierce instincts are reawakened in Yakov, and he knows he must act. But how can justice or revenge best be served? And will Yakov's drive to destroy his enemies overtake him too and leave his new life in ruins? Based on a true story, The Watchmaker's War is a gripping, high-stakes tale of Nazi hunters in Australia and the war criminals they pursued, killers with links to the highest levels of Australia's spy agency. It offers profound insights into the lingering trauma of genocide, posing difficult questions about competing desires for peace and vengeance and how far a victim should go in the pursuit of justice when the authorities fail to act. Let's hear a sample of The Watchmaker's War by Danny Ben-Moisha. It's narrated by Michael G. Welch.
6: Yakov's boots echo as he runs down the cobbled alleys of the Lithuanian capital. His way is lit by the moon, but he clings to the walls, staying in the shadows. These roundups always happen in the middle of the night to catch the ghetto's residents by surprise. He can hear gunshots and women's screams sounding through the streets. For nearly 2 years now, he has watched as the ghetto has been gutted of its residents. He passes a body hanging from a lamppost. Is it someone he knows? He doesn't have time to look. He bends his head and hurries on until he reaches his family's home. It is in a row of small houses in the heart of the Jewish quarter, where the ghetto was established. Yakov bangs on the wooden door of the building. "It's me. Let me in." His father opens the door, and then, after Yakov rushes inside, hurriedly locks it again behind him. Catching his breath, Yakov turns to his terrified family, huddled there in the front room around the table. His family are watchmakers, and this was once their shop, with multiple clocks on the walls and glass display cabinets. Now what is left of their business doubles as their living and dining room, and at night, shared bedroom as well. They have all been living here, squeezed in together, since the Germans arrived. His parents, his paternal grandparents, his older sister, Rebecca, and her husband, Menachem, and Yaakov's three younger siblings, Miriam, 20, David, 16, and Avraham, 12. Rebecca's husband is at work now, but Yaakov's older brother, Benny, has come by and is sitting at the table with the others.
0: And that was a sample of The Watchmaker's War by Danny Ben-Moisha. Danny is D-A-N-N-Y, that's D-A-N-N-Y. Surname is hyphenated, so it's Ben-Moisha, B-E-N hyphen M-O-S-H-E, B-E-N hyphen M-O-S-H-E, and that book goes for 11 and a half hours. So the whole novel is set in 1950s Melbourne, and the author has drawn on parliamentary records and other historical sources to show, without shadow of a doubt, that both Australian political parties at the time were involved in covering up the presence of known war criminals in Australia in the years after the war. And the next book is The Sunbird by Sarah Haddad. Nabila Yasmin is in her 80s. She lives alone with over 100 plants that she keeps in pots because she can't bear to put them in the ground. In June of 1948, as a six-year-old girl, she was expelled from her family from their village in Palestine. Now she carries the weight of that expulsion with her, and her past and present are one. Told in two time frames, The Sunbird is a modern parable that tells the story of millions who just want to go home. Let's hear a sample of The Sunbird by Sarah Haddad. It's narrated by Marilyn Barclay.
7: My connection to Palestine began the year I was born, 1967. Following the Six-Day War, or Al-Naqsa, during which Israel annexed what remained of historic Palestine, the extended family among whom I was raised began their long involvement with the issue of Palestinian liberation. From that point on, justice and support for Palestine were a given in my world. It was the correct position to take. My family, who had come from Lebanon, a country that has experienced its fair share of Israeli aggression, railed against biased media reporting, censorship, propaganda, and the mendacity of the United States in their unquestioning support of Israel. But I soon realized, as I stepped out into the world, that that was not how the vast majority thought. In this parallel universe, Leon Uris's exodus was accepted as historical fact. I frequently encountered people who were progressive, except when it came to Palestine. Interactions would become awkward, eye contact would be lost, and conversations invariably ended with the predictable, "It's complicated." The Sunbird is the product of both the long-term frustration I have felt over people not knowing, understanding, or caring about the truth about Palestine, and a direct and urgent response to the genocide that began unfolding before my eyes in October 2023. I wrote it to educate and to raise awareness. I took my solid knowledge of the issue, acquired over many years, and consolidated it with extensive research. The Sunbird is a distillation of this research, my long engagement with the issue, and my own family's experiences of 1940s village life in the Levant and as Levantine Arab migrants to Australia.
0: And that was a sample of The Sunbird by Sarah Haddad, and that was just the foreword of the book, or the preface. And it's a short book. It goes for 1 hour, 42 minutes. Sarah is S-A-R-A, S-A-R-A. Haddad is H-A-D-D-A-D, H-A-D-D-A-D. Now, the last recommendation for a type of book, which is lovely, and thanks to Barbara for pinning a note and sending it through, and it's lovely to hear from you, Barbara. Barbara says, many thanks for your invitation to suggest a book theme. I'd love to hear about books that tell of people who do challenging things, such as sailing solo around the world or climbing high mountains. Now I am going to throw it out there to other people, other listeners, other members of the library, or just people who read or love those sort of books, to send through some recommendations. So sailing around the world or climbing high mountains or challenging oneself in the wild, that sort of book. I will have some for next week, but I would like other people to see if they could recommend some books for Barbara. So we're after some inspirational, adventurous memoirs or biographies, true stories. Thank you for joining us on Hear This Week. My name is Frances Keeland, and thank you to the people who sent through feedback. So nice to hear from you. If you would like to send some feedback and recommend a book or a book type or just want to find out a little bit more about the library, you can always call the library on 1300 654 656. That's 1300 654 656. Or you can always email library@visionaustralia.org. That's library@visionaustralia.org. Remember, we're a free library service for anybody that has print disability, and that includes vision impairment, but also motor neuron conditions or any frailty of the hands that makes it hold to turn pages or hold a print book. So print disability covers a wider range than just vision impairment. And if you would like to explore that further for either a child or a student who has dyslexia, or maybe an older parent who is struggling, you can always call the library and they'll answer any of your questions about how to get the books and how to get the most out of what the library has to offer. Have a lovely week, and we'll be back next week with more Hear This.

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4: Welcome to today's episode of Literary Ear, brought to you from the Perth studios of Vision Australia Radio. My name is Val O'Neill, and today I'm joined by Kerry Pasolo and Les Strong. According to the website australianfatheringawards.org.au, the Australian Father of the Year Awards were created in 1957 and have, for the past 25 years, been nurtured by the Shepherd Centre in partnership with the Australian Father's Day Council. In 2022, the Fathering Project became the natural home for the Australian Father of the Year Awards, and will continue to work in partnership with the Australian Father's Day Council to further develop the awards together. Craig Foster was the 2023 Father of the Year, the 40th captain of the Socceroos, father of three, and a great humanitarian. Amongst his many achievements, Craig helped to secure the freedom of Hakim al-Arabi. With Amnesty International representative Alex Engel-Mallon, he has written a book about this experience, Fighting for Hakim. Here is a short review by Rachel Morris from others.org.au. Former Socceroos star Craig Foster has produced an epic story about Hakim al-Arabi, an Australian footballer of Bahraini descent who was falsely detained in a Thai prison for 76 days. Early in his football career, Hakim spoke out against the persecution and torture of other footballers who had demonstrated against the ruling regime during the Bahraini uprising of 2011. In 2014, he fled to Australia after being falsely accused of taking part in the vandalism of a police station. In late 2018, while on holiday in Thailand, Hakim and his wife were arrested at the request of Bahraini authorities. His wife was released, but Hakim spent 2.5 months in prison. In his book Fighting for Hakim, Foster teamed with Amnesty International representative Alex Engel-Mallon to retell the real-time events of Hakim's false imprisonment and his miraculous release. Chances are you heard of the hashtag Save Hakim campaign. In 2019, it was all over the television, as every day Australians came together to call on the Thai and Bahraini governments to release Hakim. Foster spearheaded this campaign, meeting with Hakim in the Thai prison and then using his influence to mobilise the media, social networking sites, human rights groups, the sports world and government officials to take a stand. This read is not for those looking for a happy-go-lucky tale. It is honest, insightful, heart-wrenching and raw, combining international politics and the impact of corruption upon everyday people. Foster has been transparent in his storytelling, giving insight into how he experienced events as well as the toll it took on his family. In light of Australia's policies regarding refugees and asylum seekers, This book sheds light on how many innocent people are forced to flee their country for safety and reveals the legitimate fears about what could occur if they were made to return. Be prepared to feel challenged and shocked. I was hooked on every word. And that was a review of Fighting for Hakeem by Craig Foster in others.org.au, and it was reviewed by Rachel Morris. Father of two daughters, Dick Smith became a household name following the success of Dick Smith Electronics. Everyone recognised that yellow ad, and it was the go-to place for anything geeky. Always in pursuit of the different, the new and the exciting, he became a pilot, publisher, philanthropist and even a politician. His autobiography, My Adventurous Life, was published in 2021, but he has also written several books about his adventures around the world. Dick Smith was Father of the Year in 2018. Here's Les with an excerpt from My Adventurous Life.
5: Chapter 1, Whatever Will Happen to Dick. My first memories are of living in Dudley Avenue, Roseville, a northern suburb of Sydney. Just next door, a small creek wound through a vacant block of land covered in gum trees and thick scrub. From as young as four, I would disappear into the bush. One day, I discovered the entrance to a stormwater drain that emptied into Middle Harbour. As I crawled upstream in the darkness, the pipe got smaller and smaller, until it was barely big enough to squeeze through. But this did not stop me. After making my way about half a kilometre up the drain, I ended up under someone's backyard. Peering out of the pipe, I spotted a woman having a cup of tea in her garden. "Hello," I said. The poor woman shrieked and dropped a cup. I quickly retreated and they never found out who was there. I always loved drain crawling as a kid. When my mother heard about those forays, she became quite worried and wrote to council have bars put on the drains. She never discovered that I could still squeeze my way in. Later, when I saw how anxious she was over my disappearances, I tried to reassure her by saying, "Don't worry, I'll always turn up." Decades later, when I was on my solo flight around the world, she would remember my words and quote them when the media asked her if she was concerned for my safety. I love that block of bushland. Sometimes I would sit quietly without moving, just watching nature all around me. I never felt lonely or threatened. Often, when I came back home, Mum would see that I had a clasped hand and would gradually pry it open, asking, "What do you have there?" She would have been dreading it was a deadly funnel web or even a redback spider. But even then, I had common sense and it would be a beautiful little lizard or a frog. Although I didn't notice it at the time, there must have been sadness in our household. I was born on 18th of March 1944, at the height of World War II, and already my family had endured two war deaths. My mother's brother, Harold, was killed during the Siege of Tobruk. He was my grandfather's only son after five daughters, and his death nearly destroyed my grandpa. 2 years later, my Auntie Rainbow's husband was killed on the HMAS Hobart when it was hit by a Japanese torpedo. My dad was in the army, and a month before I was born, he was transferred to Townsville for training before being sent to New Guinea. He was fighting in Bougainville when the Americans dropped the atomic bomb on Hiroshima on the 6th of August, 1945, but he didn't get home until December. My mum told me a wonderful story of how he rang from Roseville Railway Station before walking the 15 minutes to our house. As he approached in his uniform, my mum, Joan, was standing at the top of the front steps with my sister, Barbara, and me. I was 18 months old and took one look at him, then started screaming and ran down the hall and hid in our old dining room, which was stacked with furniture and difficult to access. It was more than half an hour before I could be enticed out to meet this strange man. Within months, Dad was discharged from the army and returned to his job as a salesman at Murdoch's department store, but not for long. He later told me that he wasn't happy at the job. To sell blankets, he was coached to hold the blanket up and stoop down behind it to make it look longer than it was. He didn't think this was ethical, and Dad was a very honest person, even though our family took pride in being descended from not one but five convicts, including one from the First Fleet. After he left Murdoch's, he found a job as a travelling book salesman for Leutenegger's Book Distributors. Mum was a housewife, but she earned a few extra pounds doing casual work for my grandfather, who lived opposite us. My grandpa, Harold Casno, was a commercial photographer and quite famous. Today, his best works are held in the National Library.
4: That was an excerpt from Chapter 1 of My Adventurous Life by Dick Smith. Dr. Karl Kruschnitsky, who was Father of the Year in 2003, is a well-known face on television, known as Dr. Karl, fronting science programs, answering questions on radio shows, and also dipping a toe into politics. He has three children, two girls and a boy, and after seeing a child die from whooping cough while working as a doctor in Sydney, left medicine to become a media personality, believing he could do more as an advocate than a doctor. He has written several books explaining science in an easily accessible way. Here is Kerry with an example from his book, Vital Science.
6: Milk is a word embedded deeply in our language and culture. We have phrases such as the milk of human kindness, no use crying over spilt milk, and of course that ultimate symbol of trustworthiness, mother's milk. So how do you deal with a newspaper headline that screams, the next superfood is cockroach milk, which contains unique protein and is four times more nutritious than cow's milk? Milk 101. There are various types of milk besides mother's milk. These others' milk are from animals such as cow, goat, buffalo, sheep and camel. Milk is interwoven into our society and our diets. Strictly speaking, milk is defined as a liquid that comes from the mammary glands of a mammal. However, we're nowadays a bit loose with milk labelling, given that we have soy, rice and almond milk in every supermarket. Is cockroach milk really a superfood? Do cockroaches even make milk? Do they have tiny little udders? Well, let's go back a step. Before milk, presumably for cockroach babies, we need cockroach babies. Cockroach Parenting 101. There are three main ways that cockroaches can make babies. First, they can make eggs and then dump them somewhere safe to slowly mature, all on their own. Second, they can make eggs but keep the eggs attached to themselves somewhere on the outside of their cockroach body. Again, the eggs gradually mature. The third option is that the cockroach has eggs which morph into tiny living embryos. The mother then feeds the growing embryos. This is very rare, but the female Pacific beetle cockroach is one that feeds her living babies. The situation is similar to what happens with kangaroos, where the baby is born at a very early and very immature stage and then grows up inside the pouch while latched onto a nipple. In the case of the female Pacific beetle cockroach, she does not have a proper pouch, but she has something similar, a brood sac. Inside this sac, instead of a single joey, she has 9 to 12 cockroach embryos, and instead of feeding her offspring via nipples, she simply exudes a liquid through the wall of the brood sac. This pale yellow liquid is very rich in fats, proteins, and carbohydrates. Those three foods are also what we humans need. See, cockroaches are just like us. The cockroach embryos have strong pharyngeal muscles, their equivalent of mouth muscles, and suck in this liquid. But not all of the liquid is immediately absorbed. Inside the mid-gut of the baby cockroach embryo, some of this liquid turns into crystals. These crystals contain fats, carbohydrates, and proteins. They're a lot smaller than a human hair, which is about 50 microns thick. A micron is 1/1000th of a metre. These crystals are about 10 microns by 10 microns by 30 microns. We're not entirely sure why these crystals develop inside the midgut of a tiny embryo cockroach. Maybe they're an emergency food supply. But most importantly for the tabloid press, these mysterious crystals were the link to the wild headlines about superfood claims. You see, once you've got unknown crystals, the scientists called crystallographers started pricking up their ears and paying attention. Crystallographers try to work out the internal shapes of a crystal. How many atoms are in a typical crystal? What kinds of atoms they are? And so on. Back in 2016, an international team of crystallographers from India, the US, Japan and France published their findings about the crystals in cockroach milk in a journal accurately and exactly named the International Union of Crystallography Journal. But in the summary of their paper was the phrase, crystalline cockroach milk proteins. Suddenly everybody starts listening because of those magic two words, cockroach milk. A new superfood. A few weeks later, the Daily Mail picked up these magic words and then wrote a story on, you guessed it, cockroach milk. The headline was, forget kale, quinoa and acai berries. The next superfood is cockroach milk, which contains unique protein and is 4 times more nutritious than cow's milk. They're making some big claims there, including next superfood and 4 times more nutritious than cow's milk. Another journalist, Castalia Medrano at the website Inverse, followed up this story with a tongue-in-cheek article about cockroach milk. Her report started with the headline, "Everybody calm down. Cockroach milk isn't taking over just yet." And the subheading, "We're here to report that it's not even really milk." Medrano's article pointed out that to get 100 millilitres of cockroach milk, over 1,000 mother cockroaches would have to be sacrificed. It also pointed out that it takes half a day for one person to get the milk from 2 to 3 cockroaches. Basically, the person has to gently place a tiny bit of cloth or blotting paper in the cockroach's brood sac, wait for it to get soaked, and then squeeze it dry. It turns out that cockroach milk is loaded with fats, about 20% of the dry weight, so it's very high in calories or kilojoules. But having loads of fat doesn't seem like enough to claim that something is a new superfood, does it? The Daily Mail superfood claim is based on the fact that cockroach milk is about 4 times more nutritious than cow's milk. However, none of the scientists' research mentioned nutritious, which implies the presence of not just fats, proteins and carbohydrates, but also the presence of minerals and vitamins. No, in fact, the word nutritious is not mentioned even once in the original paper. What the scientists mentioned was energy content. But if you want high energy content, why stop at cockroach milk? The highest energy content you can get is pure oil, such as olive oil, which is 100% fat. Does that mean that every supermarket oil is a superfood? No. But most importantly, scientists have never tested cockroach milk on humans, so it's impossible to back up the superfood claim. Slow news day. One Sunday late in May 2018, about 2 years after the Daily Mail first ran the cockroach milk story, must have been another quiet day at the Daily Mail, so they dragged out the old chestnut and ran it again. No, there had not been any updates. It was just a slow news day. Their new headline ran, "Experts say cockroach milk could be the next non-dairy fad and claim it tastes just like cow's milk." And the subheading proclaimed, "Cockroach milk may be a new superfood as study found high nutritional values." Tastes just like cow's milk? No. What actually happened is that one crystallographer tasted a tiny amount and found it tasted like pretty much nothing. The only evidence we have for cockroach milk being a superfood is that it has a bland flavour and it's loaded with fat. Still, these pesky facts didn't stop the tabloids from milking the story about pesky insects, for all it's worth.
4: And that was Cockroach Milk from Dr. Carl's Vital Science. You're listening to Literary Ear on Vision Australia Radio with me, Val O'Neill, Les Strong and Carrie Fasolo. Lee Xuan Xing, who was Father of the Year in 2009, is the subject of Bruce Beresford's film, Mao's Last Answer, winner of the Best Foreign Feature Film Audience Award at the Sao Paulo International Film Festival in 2009. Defecting from China to the USA, he eventually married Rockhampton ballerina Mary McKendry in the UK and moved to Australia where he danced with the Australian Ballet. Father of 3 grown-up children, Lee and his wife just this year announced their retirement, though you might have caught them in an advertisement on television. Here is an excerpt from the Young Readers edition of Mao's Last Dancer.
5: Back in America, our dance careers continued. Mary danced even better than before. Life seemed perfect. Our first child, Sophie, was born in 1989. She brought such happiness and laughter into our lives. Then, when Sophie was 18 months old, we discovered that she was profoundly deaf. We were devastated. our beloved daughter would never hear music, would never hear all the sounds we took for granted. She wouldn't be able to communicate to the speaking world. Faced with the enormous amount of work ahead of us in helping Sophie, Mary decided to give up her dance career and devote all her time to teaching Sophie to speak. I knew Mary's sacrifice would end her dance career forever. I was heartbroken for her because I knew how much she loved ballet. She had spent her entire life perfecting her art form. With Mary's total dedication and the help of an Australian invention called the cochlear implant or bionic ear, Sophie made rapid improvements. She is now 15 years old and studying at a normal school, learning piano, ballet, tap and jazz. It's impossible to adequately describe how we live through this difficult ordeal. Sophie is our miracle child. Our second child, Thomas, was born in 1992, and our third child, Bridie, arrived in 1997. Both of them were born with normal hearing. In 1995, after dancing with the Houston Ballet for nearly 16 years, I decided to join the Australian Ballet as the principal artist, and so we moved to Melbourne. This was a very difficult decision. It was emotionally hard to leave the Houston Ballet, which had been like a family to me for over 15 years. Professionally, it was going to be a new challenge in a new country. But for Mary, she would be returning to her homeland for the first time since she'd left Australia to study ballet in London at the age of 17. My farewell performance with the Houston Ballet actually took place in China. It was the first time I had been allowed to perform in China, the place where it had all begun for me. I danced Romeo in Ben's Romeo and Juliet. And the Central TV of China broadcast the opening night live to 500 million people throughout the country. I watched tears of pride running down teacher Zhao's face. I saw the pride in the bandit's eyes and I heard Feng Tian and my teachers, classmates and the entire audience cheer. My only sadness was that Zhang Shu wasn't there. He had died from a heart attack a few years before. The Australian Ballet was a new challenge for me. I danced in Australia for 3 more years and these were some of the most satisfying years of my whole career. The Australian audience embraced me warmly from the beginning. During my last few years of dancing, I began to study finance on the weekend and in the evening to prepare myself for a career transition. Now I am a manager at one of the largest stockbroking firms in Australia. And what are the others in my story? Ben came to my last performance in Sydney in April 1999 and I went to his farewell gala in Houston. He had especially choreographed a solo for me to perform. Mary is still the love of my life and is currently teaching and coaching at the Australian Ballet. Elizabeth remarried and has a son. Charles Foster remains a close friend. We are godfathers to each other's children.
4: That was an excerpt from Mao's Last Dancer. Much has been written about Sir Robert Menzies, Prime Minister of Australia during the 50s and 60s, not least by himself. He was one of our earliest fathers of the year in 1967 and a doting father to his only daughter, Heather. After his death, she published her own tribute to her father in the book, Letters to My Daughter, which is a fascinating look at her own married life, written with the agency of her father's letters. They seem to have had the kind of relationship we would all want with our parents, but we are not all that lucky. Here is one such letter. 26th of July, 1955. My sweet, today is Tuesday and there was nothing in the bag from you yesterday. Here we have a great moral. You are the best letter writer the family has ever known, and therefore, when you miss a mail, it is a catastrophe. I am the worst letter writer the family has ever known, and when I catch a mail, it is a miracle. I am back in Canberra from Brisbane, where I went to explain the facts of political life to 800 businessmen at a dinner, and then my reminiscences of legal life to 400 lawyers. Your mother, who is, I regret to say, mentally afflicted, 20 speeches in a week, is having a success foo in Queensland and New South Wales and will not return until Saturday. In the result, the Liberal Party gains votes in spite of me and my own eccentric life continues. Mrs. Osborne rang last night and gave an account of you. She said that at Jakarta, in a terrible climate, you arrived like a breath of the English spring. I was, fatherly, pleased and gave some credit to Peter, who must be a much better husband than I have ever been. Still, come to consider it, so far he has never had a daughter like mine. Have I ever told you how much I miss you? In our eminent capacity as ministers of state, we are about to consider the budget. The Treasury, which has no remote idea of that mystical animal public relations, announced per arte a 1954-55 surplus of £70 million, all of which had been prudently spent either on the state's works program or on defence trust funds or on debt redemption. But the great democracy, which your temporarily adopted country, Indonesia, is reputed to be achieving, understands nothing about finance and is told nothing by treasuries, who by instinct and practice regard high finance as a species of witchcraft, the secrets of which are not to be exposed to the vulgar. And so all the newspapers, whose mathematical talents extend only to their own circulation and advertising figures, are busy spending this illusory £70 million a second time on tax reductions, bigger and better pensions, and handouts generally. We will have some difficult and possibly stormy cabinet sessions, for the truth is that inflation is once

0: more money to spend on them. If Brother Bert were not such a warm supporter by sheer inadvertence, we could run into a great deal of trouble. If he became politically astute for even a couple of weeks, we could be under genuine attack. I have been explaining to my colleagues that Bert's antics give us a great opportunity for doing sound and unpopular things. But my voice has a hollow ring, for there is always some election just around the corner. Elections can be won only by votes, and the search for votes is not always the science of statesmanship. Well, there you have it. Before very long, you will have the result, because the budget will be delivered on or about the 24th of August. Sid is back from the United States with the most fascinating collection of reminiscences of how the rich tycoons live in America. I am hoping that he has brought back some practical results, which would improve your enormous shareholding in Wilcolator. But so far, on the two occasions on which I have met him, he has been too busy being thoroughly entertaining. I would have given anything for you to have been here to listen to him. Meanwhile, Frank has gone off with Ruby to South Rhodesia. Finally, I want to tell you that your letters are a complete joy. When I realise, as I frequently do in the still watches of the night, how furious I would be having the water come on once a day, or the electric power come not at all, I can only be thankful that, in spite of all evidence to the contrary, you have inherited so much practical good sense from your mother. It is wonderful for us to know that you are so obviously happy. I have not failed to observe that since you have arrived, you have created a military crisis and a change in the political administration. Would you like me to send you, as a birthday present, a bulletproof singlet? I send you my birthday greetings. It is interesting to look back on the pale-faced little girl with pigtails and to know now that the pale-faced little girl has become, to adopt Owen Dixon's phrase, so brilliantly adopted by Peter at the wedding breakfast, a nationally known figure. The dental boys deal with me in Melbourne every 10 days, the main object of the exercise being that when I come to see you in Jakarta or when you finish a tour of duty and come back to Canberra, I will be a presentable, if inadequate, father. Much love, darling, and greetings to Peter. Yours ever, Dad. And that was just one of Sir Robert Menzies' letters to his only daughter, published in Letters to My Daughter by Heather Hendry. Fighting for Hakim, My Adventurous Life and Mao's Last Answer are available in audible form. Vital Science isn't, though several of Dr. Carl's other books are.
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6: Sunset Ridge by Nicole Alexander. Narrated by Cynthia Howell. This is a DAISY recording produced by the Vision Australia Information Library Service, commencing on January the 9th, 2015. This book was published by Bantam in 2013. No unauthorised copying, broadcasting, or public performance of this recording is permitted. The nurse sniffed and began to cut at his rotting boots before the scissors sliced away at his trousers. "He may make it," the doctor deliberated, dressing the chest wound quickly. "Attach a chest label and..." "No, don't. Look at his leg. Gas gangrene. Mark emergent." "And the head wound?" the nurse asked as she pinned a label to Francois's chest bandage. "Superficial by the looks of it, and... what on earth's that? Are those teeth marks on his shoulder?" The nurse leaned over Francois. He felt her breath on him and smelled the sweet scent of her. Flowers. Spring flowers. He'd been saved by a woman who smelled the flowers. The nurse shook her head. "I have seen others with this mark. The men talk of a dog rescuing them." Her fingers traced the deep purple bruising that surrounded the bite mark. The doctor raised an eyebrow, peering at the puncture marks. "The Red Cross uses dogs to find the fallen, and of course the German dogs are trained to locate the wounded. But I've not heard of the French having a dog that would drag a man to safety. No, there must be another explanation. Give him some brandy and then get some orderlies and clear this space." The nurse poured a measure of brandy into a tin cup, and lifting Francois's head, forced the burning liquid down his throat. Francois swallowed. "Where am I?" he murmured. "A casualty clearing station, soldier. Next," the doctor called. Francois felt his body lift upwards. The tent opening revealed neat lines of bodies, some bandaged, some partially naked. Why had they been left out in the cold? He craned his head towards the scene outside, but his view was quickly obscured. A hard coldness seeped into him as feet pounded by his head. Black boots, brown boots, lace-ups, thick-heeled hiking boots, boots being dragged. He gazed into the glassy eyes of a soldier clutching at the stump where his arm should have been, and watched as dollops of blood dripped onto the duckboards covering the earth beneath. Wounded were resting in every available space, both in cots and on the ground. When the familiar stab of pain coursed through his body, Francois began to weep. "Move him out of the way." The air rushed. "Have you seen all the ambulances?" The voice belonged to one of the men carrying him. The fair-skinned youngster's features moved in and out of focus. Francois squinted and tried to concentrate. "The brass have given the doctors 2 days," the orderly continued. "Those who haven't been moved onto a base hospital by then will be dead. Nurses weaved to and fro between the wounded as doctors yelled for assistance. "Those three are dead," a nurse called out. Francois felt a whoosh of air, and then the grey of the sky pressed down on him. Overhead, planes buzzed and the firecracker zip of artillery fractured the atmosphere. A work detail of four men flicked cigarettes on the ground and picked up shovels leaning against munitions crates. A shell sped over the clearing hospital to land a mile away. The boom was deafening. "That was close," the fair-skinned orderly commented. "I don't go much on working only 9 miles from the front." "Any further away, André?" his assistant at the other end of the stretcher commented, "and most of these poor men would already be dead." Francois felt the steady creep of hurt readying itself for attack. Why would they not give him anything for the pain? Orderlies rushed past, carrying empty stretchers. They were in some form of queue. A woman was giving instructions. He stared at the boggy ground, at a single spray of greenery that edged its way up from beneath the wet soil. Further away, two men walked to the line of prone soldiers. They hesitated for a moment, then picked one up. The body sagged in the middle as the men carried the soldier away. "Nurse Valois is back," the one called André said. "She arrived last night." "She's too old for you, my friend. Too much of a woman for you." "Rubbish," André retorted. "Age makes little difference to me. All that long brown hair and those dark eyes. We would be a good match." His friend laughed. Francois felt the palpitations grow in his chest. They passed a row of tents fanning out in a circle, and for a minute he thought he was to be laid with the dead. "Don't put me there with them." "I am alive. I'm still alive." Did the words leave his lips? He couldn't be sure. "He's in shock," André's friend explained. "Look how much he's shaking." "You'll be all right," the orderly said to Francois. "You're being sent to a base hospital." "Bloody hell." His attention returned to his friend. "Have you seen his shoulder? Look at it. Bite marks." The orderlies ducked their heads as they walked into another tent. Francois floated above occupied cots before being deposited on the floor. The jolt caused a shocking pain to ripple through his body, and the tent went dark. "See that? Those teeth have gone clean through his uniform." The excitement was evident in André's voice. "That's the third I've seen, that dead captain. He had marks on both shoulders. One lot appeared to be healed. I heard one of the field medics talking about a mongrel dog that rescued 30 wounded men during the night." "That's enough nonsense." Nurse Valois waited for the orderlies to move out of the way. With a strange calmness, she wiped bloody hands on her apron. "You should be too busy for gossip." Screams sounded outside the tent. "Well, go on. Someone needs help." The orderlies stood to one side of the tent flap as more stretchers were carried in, the occupants deposited hurriedly on the floor. "All hell's broken loose in the marquee. There's a wild animal in there," one of the orderlies told Nurse Valois as he placed a patient on the ground. At the other end of the tent, which housed 40 cots, a second nurse, Nurse Duval, suggested he concentrate on the task at hand. Nurse Valois agreed, waving the young man away. "I've enough to contend with here," she replied, with obvious irritation, as she washed her hands in a basin of bloody water. "Wild animals? Ridiculous." "It's true," a soldier with a bandaged head said croakily. "The dog's name is Roland." "Delirious," she muttered. Nurse Valois found those cases the hardest to deal with. The gaping wound she could attend to, but the mad ranting caused by wound shock and a poor reaction to morphine, for those fortunate enough to receive it, bordered on the unbearable. Next to Francois's stretcher, she set up a frame upon which hung a saline solution. "Now, let's see if we can't get this tube into one of those veins of yours," she said softly, kneeling beside him. With the task completed, she began to clean the chest wound. The shrapnel appeared to have missed his heart, but the three crescent-shaped gashes were bleeding. Nurse Valois pressed a bandage to the injury and then turned to attend to three other patients. Two were the victims of machine gun fire through their thighs. Amputation appeared unavoidable for both young men, while a third was already dead from a stomach wound. How was it possible, she wondered, for men to inflict such wounds on each other? How was it possible for human beings to sit behind polished desks and make decisions that led to such carnage? Where are the ambulances? She heard her voice cry out. These men need to be moved immediately. Nurse Duval lifted her head from the man she was bandaging. Are you all right? I'm fine, and you? The younger woman continued to stitch up a gash on an arm. Nurse Valois observed the precise way in which Duval drew the surgical cotton through the wound, her wrist giving a little flick as she tightened each stitch. They were like machines, she reasoned, trained and then conditioned to the terrors of war. They were just one tiny cog in this great horror created by mankind. There was nothing to do but continue. When she swallowed, the acrid taste of bile rose unbidden. At 28, she had witnessed far too much suffering. For 2 years, she had served at the front. During the past 12 months, she had been rotated through the casualty clearing stations 8 times. Doctors praised her for the meticulous approach with which she went about her duties and for the display of steady nerves so vital when they carried out such bloody work under shellfire. Few nurses could sustain such continued exposure to the horrors of war, particularly when they were working so close to the fighting. Which ones? An ambulance driver stood before her. His tunic was patterned with dark stains, and an arcing scar on the side of his face showed at least 40 stitches. You should have that wound covered, she said. Let me bandage it for you. Nurse, which ones? He asked again, ignoring her concern. I can take only 8 from this ward. 2 of the horse-drawn ambulances were hit by shellfire, so now we're even more short-handed. When no answer came, he cleared his throat. I'm sorry, it's the best I can do. Nurse Duval appeared, and with a slight cough of interruption, led the driver away by the arm and began to point out the men who were to be transferred immediately. Nurse Valois observed this random selection with weary detachment. It was the same out on the battlefield. The stretcher bearers were ordered to bring in the least badly injured, with the critically wounded left until last, often to die in the cold, from infected, unattended wounds. Trenches could not afford to be clogged up by the movement of the wounded. Priority was given to moving the dead, the troops, and the munitions. As those who were deemed to have the greatest chance of survival were stretchered out of the tent, Nurse Valois resumed her ministrations. The young man with the crescent-shaped shrapnel wounds was shivering. Draping a blanket over him, she checked Francoise's pulse. His breaths were interspersed with soft moans. Rest, she soothed. There was further damage to his body to attend to, namely a bulbous foot with a seeping wound. Her brow furrowed briefly before smoothing into a practiced smile of comfort. From a table she selected swabs and disinfectant and slowly began to clean the leg before irrigating the suppurating wound. The stink of rotting flesh was hard to ignore. There were 2 vials of morphine on the tray on the bench behind her. They were continually running out of morphine, and she knew she should save it for the more critical patients. But as she reached for the hypodermic needle and administered the painkiller, she was conscious only of the suffering she would ease in that moment. The man on the ground was so young, and Nurse Valois was certain he would not survive. She glanced at the 2nd vial of morphine. By ending this soldier's pain forever, would she not in fact be saving him? A Red Cross volunteer appeared in the tent with a crate. The plasma has arrived, and one of the doctors said to tell you he's beginning to disperse nurses from the receiving marquee to the different wards, now the initial rush has passed. Thank heavens. Nurse Falois dropped the second phial of morphine into the pocket of her uniform and, taking the box of plasma, placed it on a table. "Help me set this up. I have 15 patients who need plasma immediately." When she turned around, the volunteer was gone. Very slowly, she began to unpack the crate. Gradually, her practiced speed increased. "Plasma!" she called over her shoulder to Nurse Duval. The younger woman joined her, and together they swiftly hung plasma bags on frames next to the neediest patients and attached tubes to veins. "You should take some leave," her friend suggested. "You're exhausted." Nurse Valois waved away her concern. "Why don't you go and see your family in Paris?"
7: "Why do you not visit your mother?" Nurse Valois countered.
6: They were joined by three more nurses, who quickly turned to the as yet unattended patients. Habit made Nurse Valois check each plasma recipient until she was back at Francois's side. He was young, too young. "Right," she said, as she squeezed the plasma bag and checked the tubing running into Francois's arm. "Let's have a look at that head wound of yours. And what's that?" She glanced thoughtfully through the tent opening before calling out to Nurse Duval. "I have another with those strange marks."
7: "And I," the younger nurse replied.
6: Nurse Falois resumed her task. "Well, we might get you into a cot, my lad. Displace one of your companions who haven't got quite so many wounds to contend with." The nurse rose wearily, holding a hand to the small of her back. "I'm sorry, I cannot do more for you." A massive animal stood in the tent's doorway, matted with blood and mud. It lifted its wolf-like head and sniffed the air. The nurse scanned the surrounds for anything she could use as a weapon. "Marianne!" she called out to Nurse Duval at the far end of the tent. The second nurse caught sight of the animal and backed away.
8: "What is it?"
6: "Keep still."
0: Sunset Ridge by Nicole Alexander. Narrated by Cynthia Howell.
6: Nurse Falois stood rigidly by Francoise's side, and with a stay of her hand bade the three new nurses do the same. The creature padded into the tent and began to walk to each cot. He sniffed briefly at every occupant before finally turning in the senior nurse's direction. She stood firm by Francoise's side, a hypodermic clutched between her fingers as if a stabbing knife.
7: "He won't hurt you."
6: An ambulance driver filled the tent's entrance.
7: "That dog chased us nearly halfway here from the front."
6: The nurse backed away as the dog sprang to Francois's side. He sniffed him from head to foot, circled his prone body, and then stretched out by his side and howled.
7: "I knew it," the driver stated.
6: Nurse Falois looked at the dog and then turned back to the man before her.
7: "What do you mean by allowing him in here? This is a hospital, not a..."
6: The ambulance driver walked towards the nurse and held out his hand. In his palm lay a set of identity discs. Intrigued, the nurse picked them up and examined the owner's name. They were in the dog's mouth when the ambulance picked him up. The nurse stared at the name written on the discs. Antoine Chassy. The exhausted dog snored at her feet, his great pink tongue strung out across his paws, his hips angular and lean beneath the matted hair.
8: "But how did..."
6: Nurse Falois turned to the sleeping dog, then looked in confusion back to the driver, who smiled and nodded.
7: "No one thought it possible," he said, "but that's because we're not out there with them."
6: He gestured to the men lying in the cots and scattered on the floor. "We can't contemplate the horrors nor the possibilities. And so we don't believe. Check his identity discs," the ambulance driver suggested, tilting his neck to where Francoise lay. Apparently the dog belonged to two brothers. The nurse leaned over and tentatively lifted the discs from Francoise's neck. The dog raised his head and then assured the woman meant no harm,
7: lowered his shaggy muzzle onto the floor. They, she looked at the ambulance driver, they say François Chussy. She double-checked the discs she still held. The ambulance driver nodded again. And that is their dog. Taking Antoine's identity discs from the nurse, he hung them around the great animal's neck. The bite marks were clearly visible on the soldier at her feet. Despite her disciplined scientific training, Nurse Valois' eyes grew blurry. This was not the first time such marks had been presented to her. There was no other explanation. Kneeling at Francois's head, she studied the puncture wound. The shape of it was indeed representative of a deep bite, and the surrounding bruising and tearing of skin suggested the creator had latched on forcefully. Her cheeks burned with the enormity of the realization.
6: So, this animal, he dragged them to safety?
7: Confirmation was important to her. Such a feat conjured a word lost in a world at war. Hope. The ambulance driver nodded. The men say his name is Roland. Nurse Valois stared at the war-weary dog at her feet. The animal's hair was coarse, crusty with mud, his long muzzle bloody. Beneath the plain garb of her uniform, a cross nestled in the soft indentation at the base of her throat. She reached for it now. The boy at her feet was dying, and his dog was by his side. Chapter 21. Sunset Ridge, Southwest Queensland, Australia, February 2000. They were driving back from the western boundary. Every time Madeline got out of the utility to close a gate, the sun bit at her skin. The land lay heavy and silent in the afternoon heat, glazed silver by the sun's rays, as if some otherworldly potter had slipped the earth into a giant furnace, turning the land into a ceramic rendering of silver-strewn browns and beiges. The sun moved to rest momentarily on a distant tree line, sending tendrils of red across both sky and landscape. She slid back into the vehicle, relishing the air conditioning, yet aware that she was becoming more attuned to the environment around her. George was still processing everything the woman at the museum had shared earlier that morning, and Madeline could tell he wasn't happy. Neither of them was. After the excitement of discovering their grandfather's two hidden sketches, a further search of the homestead had proved futile. They both knew they were lucky to find anything at all, and they believed that the location of the sketches showed that David Harrow's talent was far from appreciated in the homestead when he was growing up, an important fact that would create interest at any exhibition. The idea of an artist suffering either mentally or physically or both in the creation of their work was a powerful image. They still should have been running on adrenaline after the discovery of the sketch. Instead, they were driving around the property as Madeline tried to understand why neither Jude nor George had told her about her father's alcoholism. "I'm sorry you had to hear all that, Maddie. Talk about a gossip." She looked at him. "Was Dad really an alcoholic?" George turned down the radio. He'd been fiddling with it for the past few minutes. "I don't know when it started. He never drank that much in the homestead, as far as I know. Sure, he had a rum and water before dinner, but that's about as much as I remember. Unless he got stuck into the grog after we went to bed." "I don't believe it. All these years, I thought he had a mental health problem, not an addiction." "Can't they be one and the same?" George replied. "I don't know," Madeline answered irritably. "Why didn't anyone tell me? And how did it become common knowledge?" George changed down gears as they drove over a stock grid. "I guess one of the station hands knew, probably by being in the wrong place at the wrong time. Well, that's how I found out.
6: Well, what do you mean?
7: I was riding past the cattle yards one day. I think you and Mum were in Banyan, shopping for groceries. I heard this noise. And there's Dad, sitting cross-legged by the cattle crush. I knew he was drunk as soon as I saw him. He was singing and laughing, and there were two empty rum bottles on the ground beside him. He didn't see me, so I backed off and left him alone. He turned to her. I didn't know what to do. I was 11 at the time. 3 years later, he was dead. For a moment, Madeline was too surprised to speak. Oh, George, I'm so sorry. I had no idea. He probably had stashes of rum around the property. He wasn't the first grazier to fall foul of the bottle, Maddie. There are many stories about bushmen, isolation and grog. I remember asking him for a drink out of his water bag once, and he said it was empty. I think it was probably filled with rum.
6: Why didn't you tell me? Why didn't Mum?
7: What would have been the point? You adored him, Maddie. I had a right to know. Mum didn't want either of us to know. When I told her about what I'd seen at the cattle yards, she said that Dad was just going through a rough patch. She made me promise not to tell you. It was important to her that you were protected. I'm pretty sure that she intended to tell you at some stage in the future. But let's face it, Maddie, after he shot himself, would you really have wanted to hear that he was drunk? So his mood swings were caused by his drinking. I don't know, but they certainly got worse as we got older. I thought his suicide was the reason Jude didn't want to talk about Dad, and I always thought her attitude was selfish. Maybe I've been too hard on her. It must have been tough for her, so stressful, with a property to run and two young kids to look after. How Mum and Dad ever thought they would make a go of the property still amazes me. It was already an albatross by the time Mum had inherited it. Still is, I guess. George changed gears and reached for the packet of jubes he kept on the dash. Even as a child, he had liked them warm and squishy. He sighed as he chewed. Sunset Ridge should have made a mozza out of the Woolburn during the 50s, like everybody else in the business did. But it didn't. That was plain in the ledgers you showed me. Exactly. The property was riding a pretty thin line, and when it was left to Mum, she had to make a decision. Sell it, or try to get it back on its feet. I've often wondered if it was a conscious decision to have us both later in life, or whether it was something that just happened naturally. I know the rest, George, Madeline responded sharply. She sold Grandfather's legacy to keep this lump of dirt. Why, I will never know. Why? Because Mum couldn't support herself with her painting, Maddie, and the man she adored was an unemployed charmer, her words, not mine. Madeline's bottom lip dropped. Anyway, I don't know if she had an inkling into Dad's character then. But in the end she chose security, her childhood home, deciding it was better to sell the paintings and use the proceeds to get the property back on track. At least then they would have a roof over their heads and the property to manage. They could have sold the property and kept the paintings. Jude was an only child. To her, Sunset Ridge was the only security she had left. I understand her thinking, Maddie. Here she had a home and a ready-made job for her husband. Madeline slumped back in the seat. I can't believe that Jude never told me any of this.
0: Sunset Ridge by Nicole Alexander. Narrated by Cynthia Howell. This book was published by Bantam in 2013. No unauthorised copying, broadcasting, or public performance of this recording is permitted.
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15: Hello and welcome to New Horizons, a production of Blind Citizens Australia. I'm Steve Richardson. 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
16: Thanks for having me, Steve.
15: Can you explain a bit about how this project got started?
16: Blind Citizens Australia's Sydney branch has voluntary students on placement with us for the Australian Catholic University courses in mainly health sciences or psychological sciences, exercise physiology and so forth. They do a community engagement component associated with their university studies, and we've had a number of students on placement with us since about 2019. Each semester we have up to three students, and they come and support the day-to-day operation of our branch at meetings and assist us with the planning of our social outings that we have from time to time. And so as part of that process, we make sure that menus are available for people with vision impairment in an accessible form connected with the outing venue that we're attending for a meal. Most of what we do is food involved. And we have a major outing when students are on placement with us to give them very much an experiential learning opportunity about how to accommodate people with vision impairments, transport considerations involved in getting from a designated meeting point to the venue, making sure that the venue itself is accessible, and on arrival, students provide some practical assistance to our members in getting meals and so forth when they're there.
15: So the project arose out of a set of guidelines that came from the Roundtable on Information Access.
16: Because Blind Citizens Australia is actually a member of the Roundtable, and because we're obviously a part of what Roundtable does in terms of its print disability advocacy and guidelines preparation work, we try and stick to the guidelines that Roundtable develops around a number of accessible formats, one of which is the electronic format guidelines or accessible e-text guidelines. So one of the requirements I have for the students to improve their learning about information access and to prepare an accessible menu is to produce a document that's in keeping with those roundtable e-text guidelines.
15: And what forms is that document taking?
16: It's electronic. It's in an e-text, a Word version. But the guidelines are developed in a way that the document lends itself to production in other formats as required. For example, Braille, if a person needed it in Braille.
15: Oh, okay.
16: It's been prepared in such a way that it lends itself to Braille production. But most of our members that access the menu read it using their screen reading technology or large print.
15: Always good to have an accessible menu when you go to a venue. It's difficult. They plonk the menu in front of you, and maybe your phone's good enough to do it with the camera, maybe not. But having that accessibility makes all the difference, doesn't it, when you're dining out?
16: It certainly does. And a lot of the menus have a lot of background graphics on them, promotional visuals to make the food look appetizing to the user. But unfortunately, without substantive modification, some of those menus are not fully accessible to people who are blind or vision impaired. And the other potential problem when you're accessing menus for restaurants, cafes, etc., is that you're in a noisy background often, and it's difficult to access information using your smart devices. I know people use headphones and the like, but you still can be quite easily distracted by background. And even with a sighted person reading you the menu, the first thing they'll say is, well, what sort of dish do you want? So you really don't have a full gamut of what's available on the menu. So with the smart glasses, which do enable people to access menus, it's useful in that it gives you a global access to the information. But the positive thing about this menu, in accord with the guidelines, is that you can access specific parts of it quite easily. You can choose what parts that you want to access yourself, whereas with the glasses, you're getting a whole range of information read to you, and it may not be formatted correctly, and so it becomes potentially garbled, or and being able to go back and find bits of information relating to specific dishes or price listings or what dietary specifications might be listed beside the food option is potentially problematic. And this allows you to get access, if you've got access to the menu beforehand, to access information in private as well, if you choose to do that in your own space. So it'd be good if, you know, BCA, Vision Australia and Roundtable could sort of join forces in starting some sort of public advocacy campaign for restaurants and cafes and other areas producing food menus to encourage them to be more proactive in this space, because it's not something that's going to cost a lot of money. They're producing an accessible e-text version in a Word format as a base document. So they've already got access to that technology themselves. It's a matter of collective will, really, because the student who produced this accessible version said to me, it just makes you realise how much we in society, as insider people, take for granted. You know, the fact that people just look at menus just as a matter of taking things for granted, and it's not that way at all. And these guidelines were primarily produced really for production of textbooks and educational materials and other professional works and for government departments, which is great, but it's good to see them being used in a community, a broader community setting as well.
15: I was chatting with someone the other day about the importance of BCA working with other allies. We can sit and preach till the cows come home about how things should be, but without that understanding, I think, that you just illustrated, it's difficult to go anywhere until you can get the realisation that someone in the broader community kind of gets now what we go through by their own experience and learning.
16: Yes, indeed, indeed. And I think it's important that we encourage production of documents using guidelines such as this by organisations, because it gives them some level of responsibility as well. It's all very easy for people to say, oh, well, you've got smart glasses now and you've got AI and you know, the technology's there, you know, we don't need to do anything. And I think it inadvertently encourages organisations to abrogate their responsibilities in this space.
15: So you started with the Juniors Kingsford menu. What's next on your agenda locally?
16: Well, when we finalise arrangements for our next Sydney branch outing, it could be the Stain Hotel in Manly, although that's to be determined, you know, depending on where we go. And City Extra, we've produced quite a lot of menus that people have access to use that facility as well, and that's at Circular Quay. I'd just like to encourage people to have a conversation with local restaurants where they frequent about producing accessible documents and encouraging people to contact organisations like Vision Australia, like BCA, about where do we access this information and where can we get some good examples of accessible materials that we can show to others and say, this is how it can be done.
15: It's a great project you've got going, Sondra, and I do hope that other branches can listen to this interview, if nothing else, and take up the cause and start producing some menus in their local area.
16: Thank you. And I think the student in this case who produced this menu said she'd actually like to know more about what goes on in terms of a groundswell of advocacy in terms of campaigns. So the good thing about not only this project, but the placements is that it's increasing in community awareness among our students, and hopefully they will take that away with them in their own professional careers and lives and continue this work in their own spaces and have conversations with others. And hopefully there'll be an improvement in the groundswell of support for these improved accessibility initiatives.
15: Sondra, thanks for your time.
16: Thanks, Steve.
15: I've been speaking with Sondra Wibberley from the Sydney branch. And now to finish the program, we stay with the roundtable and some initiatives that have come out of it. You may recall a few months ago, as part of my special features presentation on the Roundtable Conference, that there is some extensive work being conducted into the status of Braille literacy globally and a global Braille literacy campaign entitled More Braille, More Empowerment. As part of that campaign, the Global Braille Survey is now open. This survey provides important opportunities for people around the world to share their experiences and perspectives on Braille literacy. This survey is led by the International Council on the Education of People with a Vision Impairment. Now, who is the survey open to? Adults aged 18 and over who are blind with low vision or who are deafblind. Parents and guardians of children of any age who are blind, have low vision or are deafblind. Teachers and other professionals involved in Braille education, as well as Braille transcribers. You're invited to share your experience. If you're eligible for more than one survey, for example, if you're both an adult Braille user and adult transcriber, you're welcome to contribute from each perspective. Simply complete one survey and then go back to the website and do the other one. And if English isn't your first language, the Braille Global Survey is available in multiple languages. And they're also looking for people who can translate into even more languages, which will give more accessibility across the globe. So if you want to help in any way, you can email info@icevi.org.au. That's info@icevi.org.au. Now, there are a couple of websites you can also go to. You can go to the website of the International Council for Education of People with a Vision Impairment. That's icevi.org/2026-global-braille-literacy-campaign. I'll give you that again. It's icevi.org/2026-global-braille-literacy-campaign. Or you can go to the WBU site, that's the World Blind Union site. That's wbu.ngo/about/global-braille-literacy-campaign. And that address again, wbu.ngo/about/global-braille-literacy-campaign. That is it for the program this week. I thank you, as always, for your company. It's great to have it. And as always, any suggestions about the program, you can email me at new.horizons@bca.org.au. 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I'm Steve Richardson. Until next time, take care.

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11: The killed Osama bin
12: Laden. Hello and welcome to On This Day. I'm Marilyn Barclay, and today is Friday the 4th of September. To begin today's program, we pay tribute to a truly iconic Australian. Many people would remember the shock felt on this day in 2006 when hearing of the death of crocodile hunter Steve Irwin. Steve Irwin was born on the 22nd of February 1962 in Essendon in Melbourne. He moved to Queensland when he was still a child, where his parents developed and ran the Queensland Reptile and Fauna Park. For his sixth birthday, young Steve received his greatest wish, his very own 3.6 metre long scrub python for a pet. He grew up learning how to catch and care for crocodiles and used his skills to assist the Queensland Government's East Coast Crocodile Management Program, which involved, among other ventures, catching North Queensland crocodiles. In 1991, Irwin took over the running of the reptile park, which was later renamed Australia Zoo. As a passionate environmentalist, Irwin became known for the television program The Crocodile Hunter, an unconventional wildlife documentary series which he hosted with his wife, Terry Irwin. Irwin's outgoing personality, energetic vitality, and outrageous antics in the series made him an international celebrity. On this day in 2006, Irwin was filming an underwater documentary off the Great Barrier Reef when he was fatally pierced in the heart by a stingray barb. His wife Terry, daughter Bindi, and son Bob have continued Steve's remarkable legacy of caring for a variety of wildlife and raising environmental awareness across the world. And now we turn to a company that is so big, its name has become a verb. Google was founded by Larry Page and Sergey Brin while they were PhD students at Stanford University in California. They incorporated Google as a privately held company on September the 4th, 1998. Page and Brin originally nicknamed their new search engine BackRub because the system checked backlinks to estimate the importance of a site. Eventually, they changed the name to Google, originating from a misspelling of the word Google, which is the number one followed by 100 zeros, and was picked to signify that the search engine was intended to provide large quantities of information. Rapid growth since this incorporation has triggered a chain of products, acquisitions, and partnerships beyond Google's core search engine. Its mission statement from the outset was to organize the world's information and make it universally accessible and useful, and its unofficial slogan was "Don't be evil." Its market dominance has led to prominent media coverage, including criticism of the company over issues such as copyright, censorship, and privacy. And as we head to our first music break, American singer Beyoncé Knowles was born on this day in Houston, Texas in 1981. Knowles started performing in singing and dancing competitions. She began her music career at the age of 16 when she became lead singer of R&B girl group Destiny's Child. Managed by her father, Matthew Knowles, the group became one of the world's best-selling girl groups of all time. In 2003, Knowles released her debut album, Dangerously in Love, which established the singer as a solo artist worldwide. It earned 5 Grammy Awards, and now she's one of the best-selling music artists of all time.

That was Beyoncé with Single Ladies. Now we go to this day in 1957, when the then Governor of Arkansas, Orville Faubus, ordered National Guardsmen to prevent black students from attending an all-white school. Civil rights for African Americans was becoming a prominent issue in the 1950s. In 1954, the United States Supreme Court had declared all laws establishing segregated schools to be unconstitutional, and it called for the desegregation of all schools throughout the nation. On the morning of the 4th of September, 1957, 9 black students were due to enroll in the previously segregated Little Rock Central High School. The governor of Arkansas rallied 270 armed National Guardsmen to prevent the 9 students from entering the school. President Eisenhower intervened and deliberated with the governor and the mayor of Little Rock for 18 days. During this time, there were many scenes of racial hatred and prejudice, and it was feared that the tensions would escalate into violence. Eisenhower was forced to send in 1,100 paratroopers to establish law and order. For the entire school year, the Federalized National Guard remained as a peacekeeping force and to protect the African American students.

Navigator Henry Hudson became the first European to discover the island of Manhattan, though debate continues as to whether it happened on the 4th or the 11th of September. In 1882, the first commercial central power plant in the US started generating electricity for customers. Called Pearl Street Station, it was built by Thomas Edison in Lower Manhattan in New York. In 1893, English author Beatrix Potter first wrote a story containing Peter Rabbit for a friend's 5-year-old boy who was recovering from scarlet fever. Potter would go on to write more than 60 books, including stories featuring Tom Kitten and Jemima Puddle Duck. In 1972, U.S. swimmer Mark Spitz won a record 7th gold medal at the Olympic Games in Munich. In 2004, Simon Cowell's music competition show, X Factor, debuted in the UK and instantly became a star-making machine. Artists, including Little Mix, Leona Lewis, and One Direction, were all spawned by the program. And to end the program today, in 1989, Simply Red were on top of the ARIA chart on this day with their cover of If You Don't Know Me By Now. The song was originally written by Kenny Gamble and Leon Huff for Harold Melvin and the Blue Notes in 1972. The Simply Red version would also hit number one in the US.

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6: Good afternoon. It's Friday, the 4th of September, 2026. You're listening to the National News Hour, heard around the country on Vision Australia Radio. I'm Leslie Heinzman, and joining me in our Perth studio is Millie Ingate. First up, here's a quick look at what's making headlines around the country. Two Australians found alive in Nepal flood disaster. Supersized El Nino literally off the charts. And Hanson vows to cut climate funding to Pacific region. And now here's Millie with today's top story.
7: Bundaberg restaurateurs describe running up a mountain to escape wall of water in Nepal. This article by Johanna Marie from the ABC. A Queensland couple has told of their traumatic escape after being caught in the inland tsunami in Nepal, where they were on family holiday. Pramila Dangol and Clinton Baker from Bundaberg were visiting family with their three-year-old daughter when a collapsed glacier caused catastrophic flooding in Betrawati on August 26. They said the village was given 15 minutes warning before the wall of water struck. When it hit the buildings, it just blew up, Mr. Baker said. It was pretty traumatic for me and us and everyone else. The family ran up a mountain, Mr. Baker carrying his daughter, Pramisha, to safety. He was strong and ran quick, Miss Dangle said. I couldn't believe it, Mr. Baker said. At the time you heard the sound, the rumbling through the ground. From the mountain they watched as the buildings and people below them were swallowed by the wave of water and debris. People could see in the distance clambering onto the rooftops of buildings, three and four stories high. The waves are higher than the building itself, Mr. Baker said. Miss Dangle's family home, where she was born and grew up, was washed away. Nothing left, yeah, she said through tears. In that house, I had Mum, Dad, you know, the memories, a lot of our childhood photos, everything. More than a week after the disaster, they are still searching for many of her extended family. I've been posting on Facebook every day, Miss Dangle said. We know that no one is alive, but at least we can find the dead bodies. The couple, who own a restaurant in Bundaberg, had travelled to Nepal for family ceremonies, and it was the first time they had taken their daughter to the country. I wanted her, Pramisha, to see where I spent my childhood, Miss Dangle said. I used to go to the river for swimming when I was in primary and my high school time. That was a very good time there. And that article was Bundaberg restaurateurs describe running up mountain to escape wall of water in Nepal. That article was by Johanna Marie from the ABC.
6: And now from the New Daily, supersized El Nino may become literally off the charts. The UN's weather agency has warned that El Niño is going off the charts and supersizing before our eyes, with the world facing extreme risks in 2027. The World Meteorological Organization said the weather phenomenon could be the strongest yet seen, fueled by exceptionally warm Pacific Ocean temperatures. If this trajectory continues, it may be stronger than anything since our monitoring began. So literally off the charts, WMO Secretary General Celeste Solo said in Geneva on Thursday local time. The WMO said its forecast showed a near 100% likelihood that El Niño would persist until February 2027. It was the first time the WMO had expressed such a degree of certainty, it said. El Niño is being supersized before our eyes. The science leaves no room for doubt. The planet is in uncharted waters, and those waters are heating up, United Nations Secretary General Antonio Guterres said. El Niño is a periodic warning of sea surface temperatures in the eastern Pacific caused by weakening trade winds. It occurs naturally every 2 to 7 years and tends to last up to 12 months. A very strong El Niño can significantly shift rainfall and temperature patterns worldwide and fuel extreme weather like typhoons. The weather pattern often brings dry conditions and drought to Australia, Indonesia, and southern Africa, while the west coast of South America, East Africa, and the southern United States frequently experience heavy rainfall. Europe tends to be less affected. The Bureau of Meteorology this week released its spring long range forecast for 2026, predicting above average temperatures across much of Australia. While rainfall is likely to be above average across much of the western half of the country, it is likely to be below average across parts of southern and eastern Australia, it said. The Weather Bureau also noted warmer temperatures were likely following a warmer than average winter. It said the forecast increased the risk of early season heat, particularly for southern Australia. El Niño is likely to strengthen and persist through spring and summer, it said. While El Niño is typically associated with reduced rainfall across parts of Australia, its strength does not always match its impacts on Australian rainfall. The influence of El Niño on rainfall also weakens during summer. Sample Pacific Ocean temperatures in this year's El Niño, one of just four categorized in the top very strong bracket, in records dating back to 1950, were already more than 2 degrees above normal, the WMO said. The event has already affected soft commodities in tropical areas, causing a severe food crisis across Central America's dry corridor. The WMO said El Niño would peak towards the end of this year. Global average temperatures are often particularly high in the year following an El Niño. The year 2024, the hottest on record, at around 1.6 degrees above pre-industrial levels, followed an El Niño. Normally, after an El Niño event, we tend to see a pulse in the global temperatures. A temporary one, Wilfran Mufuma Okaya, the WMO's Chief of Climate Prediction Services, said, referring to 2024. 2027 has the potential to be the warmest on record. Salo said the WMO was stepping up preparedness and early warning efforts. WMO is committed to working closely with partners across United Nations and humanitarian systems to provide the climate intelligence and insights needed to support disaster management and climate-sensitive sectors like agriculture, health, energy, and water resources, she said. And that was from the New Daily. Supersized El Niño may become literally off the charts.
7: Pacific leaders express concern over China's missile test as Hansen vows to cut climate funding to the region. This article by Josh Martin from 7 News. Pacific Island leaders, including Prime Minister Anthony Albanese, are expressing concern over China's recent ballistic missile test in the region. The Pacific Islands Forum is in its final communique, registered concern on the recent intercontinental ballistic missile, or ICBM, test, which overflew a number of members without adequate notice. Leaders called on all states undertaking ICBM testing to ensure transparency and reassurance, including through the provision of advance notification of a test at least 24 hours in accordance with international practice, the communique read. There was not consensus for the statement, however, with Nauru dissenting and Kiribati noticeably absent from the final leaders' retreat on Thursday. Prime Minister Albanese has explained why China has copped more criticism for its missile testing compared to the United States. The US gives proper notice and has an agreement with the Marshall Islands, Albanese said. What we saw with the Chinese test was a firing of a missile with very little notice, certainly not what is expected internationally from a submarine which went across and landed in the Pacific near Nauru, near Tuvalu, with no respect for those nations. That is why it brought such a strong response from the Pacific, including from Australia. Palau's president, Surinjal Whips Jr., expressed his frustration with Beijing's actions. Why does it have to come to the middle of the Pacific when last year we just signed a declaration of peace for the Pacific? Whips said. You know, we don't want our backyard and our homes to be threatened and really disrespected. Australia provides significant financing and funding for renewable energy projects in the Pacific. The Australian government delivered $3.9 billion in international climate finance from 2020 to 2025. The Pacific receives the highest portion of Australia's international climate finance. Anthony Albanese says the strong support for these types of projects will continue under his government. We know when we talk to our Pacific friends, always the first, second, and third priorities are climate change, and climate change, Albanese said. For the people of the Pacific, this isn't an academic exercise. This is something that is real, is having an impact, and something that needs response and leadership. And that is what Australia is providing in partnership with the leaders in the Pacific. One Nation's leader, Pauline Hanson, has vowed to cut the funding and financing programs. I wouldn't give the Pacific Islands any funding whatsoever towards climate change, Hanson said. That would not happen under One Nation. We'd scrap the whole lot. There's no accountability and people have no idea. And that article, Pacific leaders express concern over China's missile test as Hanson vows to cut climate funding to the region. From 7 News by Josh Martin.
6: And now from The Age, an article by Paul Sakal. Pub test. Albanese faces dire warnings that migration plan risks shuttering hotels. Prime Minister Anthony Albanese is facing blowback from industry groups over his migration overhaul, amid fears that regional pubs will shut down and food security will be compromised without enough foreign workers. As Home Affairs Minister Tony Burke scrambles to work out how to rein in migration without damaging the economy, Junior International Education Minister Julian Hill has used new powers to kill a dodgy graduate diploma course being used by tens of thousands of international students to visa hop and extend their stay by years. Labour is aiming to bring net overseas migration from 300,000 down to its target of 225,000 after years of missed forecasts. A suite of changes to tighten up the system was abruptly delayed last month after ministers said the policy needed more work. One Nation and the Coalition are proposing large cuts to the inflow of migrants as fresh national accounts show the economy struggling to keep up with population growth. Separate to measures likely to be announced in coming weeks, this masthead revealed last month that Labour had quietly paused working holiday maker visa applications from 24 countries. Two dozen peak bodies wrote to Albanese on Wednesday about those changes, which they said could hurt industries and test Australia's arrangement with Asian nations to provide fertiliser in return for food. Backpackers make up around 44% of the horticultural peak harvest workforce. We are collectively calling for immediate clarity on your government's intent concerning proposed reform of the Working Holidaymaker program, the extent and effect of current administrative actions, and a commitment to consult, the industry chief said. Groups, including the National Farmers Federation, Council of Small Businesses of Australia, Australian Restaurant and Cafe Association, and a range of agricultural groups, said the backpacker scheme performed a dual role. As tourists, they argued, working holidaymakers spent more time in regional areas than other visitors. As workers, the letter said, restaurants, cafes, hotels, pubs, catering operators, retail and the care sectors, including childcare and early learning, rely on backpackers. These are precisely the services that make a regional community livable, they said. The business group's decision to unite against changes to backpacker visas reflects the economic trade-offs involved in the migration debate. This masthead previously reported that ministers were concerned about the effect of proposed changes on the budget bottom line and labour shortages in critical industries. Australian Hotels Association Chief Executive Stephen Ferguson said pubs and clubs relied on backpackers and international students because the system for training locals was broken. He criticised the government for deprioritising hospitality training, even though the sector contributed $74 million to the Skilling Australians Fund. If they helped us train our own, we'd be far less reliant on immigration, at least as it relates to the kitchen, which is our chronic problem, he said, noting it took 9 months to a year to bring a worker into the country after their application was approved. Cathal Leslie, a former economist at the Productivity Commission, rubbished the concerns of big business on Thursday, writing that Australia could drop the ATAR score required to study to be a doctor, increase wages for aged care nursing to attract locals, and stop using cheap labour instead of innovating. He said in the Australian Financial Review, "Our lacklustre productivity performance has coincided with a migration programme that is less skilled than advertised." Backpackers have proved a divisive issue. Both the Nationals and One Nation have pledged to protect the streams of visitors into regional areas. There is bipartisan support for moves to reduce the number of international students. Labour has been working behind the scenes to rein in student numbers, raising visa fees well above the peer nations to $2,500 and rejecting a record high 40% of applications in the most recent time period. Hill used ministerial powers to cancel a graduate diploma course, the Graduate Diploma of Management, that has been used to game the visa system. His action yesterday represented the first use of powers enacted by Parliament last year. Hill said, "The coalition left behind a shocking mess in 2022, with unsustainably high growth in student numbers in the least reputable parts of the sector, and our high-quality student visa being degraded into a low-rent illegal work visa and misused by shonks." Nearly half of Australia's 900 vocational education providers are now offering the course, which has no prerequisites. The government says its graduates add little to Australia's skilled workforce. Nearly half of the people who enrolled in the course, 18,340, did not study. The government's statement of reasons claimed high non-commencement rates among international students, low completion rates, significant course transfer activity, high visa refusal rates, and rapid growth that appears disconnected from demonstrated skills demand. Widespread non-completion of the course may undermine confidence in the quality, purpose, and reputation of Australia's education system. There are more than 41,000 international students enrolled in the course. Students will not automatically have their visas cancelled, but will need to prove to officials how they plan to satisfy their visa conditions. And that article was written by Paul Sakal from The Age. PubTest: Albanese faces dire warnings that migration plan risks shuttering hotels.
7: Key talks to free patients stranded in public hospitals. This article from Michael West Media. Plotting a path out of a mounting hospital crisis, headlined by aged care bed block, will be the focus of the nation's health leaders. State, territory, and federal health ministers will meet in Sydney today as the number of patients stranded in hospitals awaiting transfers to aged care placements overseen by the federal government climbs. The number of patients awaiting transfer has grown from 2,700 to more than 3,600 in the past year, with about a third of them in Queensland. Delays in transferring otherwise healthy people to aged care facilities mean hospitals have fewer beds available, delaying surgeries and causing longer wait times in emergency departments. Queensland Health Minister Tim Nicholls said his state had 1,400 medically fit patients trapped in hospital waiting for either aged care or disability support placements on Tuesday. One person had been there for almost 3 years, Mr. Nicholls said. Queensland leads the nation in the number of stranded Australians in our public hospitals. We are ground zero, he said. New South Wales Health Minister Ryan Park told AAP bed block was accelerating and far beyond sustainable. We acknowledge the Commonwealth has pledged investment into aged care builds, but we know that can take some time, Mr. Ryan said. States and territories are calling on the federal government to commit to more support at home packages to get the patients out. Almost 100,000 people are waiting for support at home packages nationwide. Federal Health Minister Mark Butler had tried to work in good faith with states and territories to solve the issue, but an agreement was yet to be reached, a federal government spokesman told AAP. During hospital funding negotiations, the states told us older long-stay patients were the biggest issue when it came to the hospital system, the spokesperson said. In response, our government proposed a ring-fenced $2 billion for aged care services as part of the agreement, but states and territories rejected that offer, instead choosing to direct that funding into their hospital systems. In addition, Victoria Health Minister Ingrid Stitt plans to raise the urgent need for national dental reform after her state Labor government's commitment to open 10 free public dental clinics if re-elected in November. Reform to Australia's dental system is long overdue. It's why we're no longer waiting, Ms. Stitt said. Getting dental care shouldn't be determined by your bank balance or where you live. Medicare does not cover dental care for most adults. One in four Australians aged 15 or older who needed dental work in 2024-2025 delayed or did not use dental services, with costs cited as the most common reason at 16%. The ministers are also likely to discuss voter anger about the federal government's plan to end extra private health insurance rebate for those older than 65. Mr. Butler has stood firm on the plan, saying Australians should receive public health, private health support based on income, not age. Under the proposed changes, over 65s will still receive significant government subsidised discounts of up to 24% on the premiums private health insurers charge them, the same as the rest of the population, a federal government spokesperson said. And that article was Key Talks to Free Patients Stranded in Public Hospitals by Michael West Media.
6: And now from the West Australian, an article by Madeline Cove. Mark Butler hits back at Angus Taylor over school culture row and declares teaching boys respect is not woke. Health Minister Mark Butler has hit back at claims that schools are pushing an anti-boy ideology, declaring that teaching young men to respect women is not woke, as a political fight over what Australian children are being taught intensifies. The fiery defence of teachers came after Liberal leader Angus Taylor backed concerns raised by National Senator Matt Canavan about political activism creeping into classrooms. Speaking on Sunrise Today, Mr. Butler rejected suggestions that school programs could be driving young boys towards toxic influences online, instead pointing the finger at big tech and algorithms targeting young people. Mr. Butler said, "Teaching respect for girls is not woke, it's not weak, it's not socialist, frankly, it's just decency." The health minister said teachers and parents were facing an increasingly difficult battle against harmful material reaching children through their screens. "I'm in constant awe of the work that teachers do, and I recognise it's a much harder job than it was when I was at school. Frankly, because all of us are fighting this rearguard action against big tech and the monsters, frankly, who surf the algorithms to push this toxic mess into the screens, particularly of our young boys." Mr. Butler also accused Mr. Taylor of following One Nation's lead on the increasingly heated debate over Australian classrooms. He said, "Unfortunately, this is another example of One Nation telling the Liberal Party to jump and Angus Taylor saying how high." When Pauline Hanson accused teachers of brainwashing students, instead of calling her out, he's backed her in. Deputy Opposition Leader Jane Hume defended the rights of parents to raise concerns about what their children were being taught, but stopped short of personally endorsing claims political activism was creeping into classrooms. Senator Hume said, "We want our children to go to school to learn how to think, not what to think. If there is activism that's creeping into our classrooms or our curriculum, why not speak up about it?" However, when host Natalie Barr directly asked whether she believed that was happening, Senator Hume replied, "No, but Matt does, and it was his child's experience, and if parents can't speak up, well then who will?" Senator Hume also backed respectful relationships and consent education, saying it was important for those lessons to be taught both at school and at home. The Australian Education Union has rejected claims schools are pushing an anti-boy ideology, describing the criticism as wrong and a display of complete ignorance. The debate follows growing political scrutiny over the influences shaping young Australian boys, with the Coalition raising concerns about classroom content, while Labor argues online platforms and toxic algorithms represent the greater threat. And that article was from The West Australian, written by Madeline Cove. Mark Butler hits back at Angus Taylor over school culture row and declares teaching boys respect is not woke. And this is the National News Hour, heard around the country on Vision Australia Radio, VA Radio on digital and online at varadio.org. After the break, we'll return with more news stories, including Labor considering $40 cap on road tolls and Melbourne's school disability funding scandal.
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8: 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We also talk about the similarities and differences between having a vision impairment in Australia and the United States.
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6: Welcome back. You're with me, Leslie Heinzman, and joining me today is Millie Ingate. Returning to today's major stories, here's Millie.
7: Wrong number. Text message accidentally reveals Labor considering $40 cap on road tolls. This article by Kieran Rooney and Chip Legrand from The Age. Labor is canvassing a $40 weekly cap on road tolls in an attempt to outbid the Coalition state election pledge to cash-strapped motorists and tradies. But party strategists have been left red-faced at how news of the would-be policy leaked in what appears to be the first major communications glitch of this year's election campaign. The Age was alerted to the unannounced sweetener when newsroom staff received an unsolicited text from a New Zealand-based market research firm with strong ALP links, community engagement. The survey asked the recipient which party they intended to vote for at the November 28 election. Depending on the response, the survey then plays one of a selection of short videos designed to convince the recipient to switch to Labor. The video spruiks a series of policies already announced or implemented by Carroll, including the establishment of a Royal Commission into the construction industry, making Victorian teachers to be the best paid in Australia, reopening police stations, recruiting 1,500 additional police, keeping public transport half price, and fixing potholes. However, the video goes on to promise that a re-elected Carroll government will cap tolls at a $40 a week, a policy not publicly committed to or announced by Labor. The video also flags keeping public transport fares at half price, a policy due to expire in the new year. A video attached to a poll outlines policies such as a permanent half-price public transport and a cap on tolls that are not Labor policy. Three government sources contacted by The Age did not appear to know about the video, which raises the prospect that it was testing potential policy announcement for the party's election campaign that may not have been agreed upon. Victoria Labor declined to comment when asked about the video and poll. As a suite of policies, the promises bear a striking resemblance to what the Coalition has also pledged, with a Royal Commission, fixing potholes, more police, reopened police stations, and a $50 a week cap on its tolls, all prominently announced by opposition leader Jess Wilson. While mimicry is said to be the sincerest form of flattery, the Liberal and Natural parties are nonplussed at the copycat campaign taking shape. This is a desperate government copying Jess Wilson's policies because they are devoid of an agenda and too embarrassed to sell their own legacy, an opposition spokesperson said. Ben Carroll's battle to prove Labor respects taxpayers' money shows how deep the rot runs. The Coalition's proposed cap on tolls, which would enable heavy users of CityLink, EastLink and the Westgate Tunnel to claim back up to $3,000 a year, was announced 3 weeks ago. The policy is costed at $90 million a year and represents a boon for Transurban, the Australian Stock Exchange listed operator of two of the tolled roads. Setting the cap at $40 a week would increase the cost to the government, which under the policy uses public funds to reimburse motorists who spend above the weekly cap. The pollster behind the video, Community Engagement, has been contacted for comment. The firm has previously performed work for Labor in Australia. Its owners, Eric Goddard and Ella Hardy, have also been involved in the New Zealand Labor Party. The other half of the video tests attack messages against the Coalition and One Nation. Two versions of the video, seen by The Age, allege the Coalition won't be able to govern with One Nation and accuse Warren Pickering, the Victorian leader of Pauline Hanser's party, of wanting to criminalise abortion. One of these versions, which The Age chose not to publish, also accuses identifiable One Nation candidates of engaging in domestic violence and criticises the party for hiring a convicted rapist to run its campaign. This is a reference to the previous employment of Sean Black at Hanson's national headquarters. And that article was Wrong Number, Text Message Accidentally Reveals Labor Considering $40 Cap on Road Tolls. And that article was by Kieran Rooney and Chip Legrand from The Age.
6: And also from The Age, an article by Alex Crowe. Over the Line, the leaked memo linked to Melbourne School $23 million disability funding scandal. Teachers at a Melbourne independent school were urged to get children over the line into the highest bracket of disability support to attract lucrative Commonwealth funding, an internal document reveals. Specialist assistance school, Hester Hornbrook Academy, is facing a demand from the federal government to repay $23 million in disability funding that flowed from Canberra last year, after Department of Education auditors found it was claiming more than 90% of students were in the highest extensive bracket. But the Special Assistance Schools, or SAS, denies it pressured staff to reclassify students, saying it asked teachers to ensure that all disability supports provided to young people were properly documented. More than 20 teachers and other workers at the school have been let go this week, with further job cuts expected, as the school slashes its expectations of disability funding by $10 million as a result of the federal government cracking down on claims made under its funding scheme, known as Nationally Consistent Collection of Data, or NCCD. A school declaring a student is receiving extensive disability support can claim more than $45,000 in funding for the child from the Federal Department of Education this year under NCCD rules. A leaked extract from one of the periodic reminders sent from a senior manager to classroom workers appears to reveal the pressure on teachers at Hester Hornbrook, which enrolls young people with cognitive disabilities and social or emotional challenges, to maximise the funding amounts flowing from Canberra to the school. Over the next week and a half, our work in relation to the NCCD is about A, getting students that are close to the line over the line, the senior leader instructed, and B, where possible, identifying students that have met substantial funding but only need a few more extensive, that's disability supports, to move up into the extensive category, and supporting classroom teams to get these last few extensives. This makes a real difference to funding, so we want to record these additional extensive adjustments that were made. The school, founded in 2017 by Melbourne City Mission, caters for young people who are disengaged from mainstream education, charges parents no fees, and is largely funded by grants from the state and federal governments. A Melbourne City Mission spokesperson disputed the idea that staff were being pressured to obtain a higher bracket of disability, saying they were being instructed to ensure that adjustments that had already been provided in classrooms had been properly recorded and supported by the necessary evidence. Any suggestion that Hester Hornbrook Academy staff were directed to manufacture adjustments or artificially increase students' classifications is incorrect, the spokesperson said. He said the board and management of Hester Hornbrook were working together to address the operational challenges currently facing the organisation. We fully acknowledge that the appropriate use of disability-related funding is an important issue. We reiterate that Hester Hornbrook Academy does not accept the Education Department's draft determination and is carefully considering the options available to us under the Australian Education Act 2013. The Academy has grown rapidly, from fewer than 40 students at one site in South Melbourne to more than 700 enrolments across 5 campuses last year, and says it has successfully changed the lives of more than 2,000 young people who would have struggled to complete their school in the mainstream. The school's Commonwealth grant revenue, 82% of its total income, has soared from under $21 million in 2023 to more than $36 million last year, according to financial reports lodged with the charity's regulator. Hester Hornbrook students were funded about $64,000 each in 2024, more than 3 times the average rate of children at Victoria's government schools. Saints College, an SAS school with regional and city campuses, received just over $50,600 per student in 2024. Other SAS schools have students funded at a higher level, with Berry Street School, which receives additional loading for its size and location, as well as its high numbers of Indigenous and disadvantaged pupils, recording per student income in excess of $76,000. There is no suggestion that Saints College or Berry Street has overclaimed its NCCD funding. A parent with a child at the school, Kathy, who asked to use her first name for privacy reasons, said she'd lost sleep since learning Hester was being ordered to repay funding out of fear for her son's schooling. Kathy said she enrolled her boy, who is neurodivergent, as he felt unable to attend three mainstream schools he'd previously been enrolled in due to his social and emotional challenges. She said, mainstream schools simply are not designed for young people with invisible disabilities. Hester Hornbrook's the only school that offers young people like my son some hope and a chance to thrive. Kathy said her son had now been at Hester for about 12 months and attends school 5 days a week. He started talking about what he wants to do when he finishes school, Kathy said, whereas before he got to Hester Hornbrook, I was in no man's land and thinking about having to stop work. The Hester Hornbrook spokesperson said it prioritised ensuring ongoing education and support to its young people and families. And that article was by Alex Crow from The Age. Over the line, the leaked memo linked to Melbourne School's $23 million disability funding scandal.
7: Sydney scientist behind moon landing cancer vaccine wins top science prize. This article in WA Today by Angus Dalton. The scientist who transformed advanced melanoma into a treatable cancer and led a recent large-scale trial into a world-first personalized mRNA cancer vaccine has won the research prize at Australia's premier science awards. Professor Georgina Long was cautious to discuss the melanoma vaccine trial, given that full results won't be released until October, but described it as an absolute landmark fork in the road for cancer. Ahead of being awarded the Eureka Prize for Scientific Research at the Australian Museum on Thursday night. It represents a huge body of work and team effort, and it's an honour, really, to represent all the people that I lead, the former Australian of the Year said of the award. We're a small but mighty country. We've got to keep the investments in Australia. We've got to take greater risks. Long is on a sabbatical in Lisbon, Portugal, away from her duties as medical director of the Melanoma Institute Australia at the University of Sydney, to think and plan the next stages of her research. The new vaccine, developed by Moderna and Merck, aims to prevent recurrence of melanoma after a tumour is removed. Long was the principal investigator of the Phase 3 trial and said it provided the first real data that demonstrates mRNA technology can absolutely change the face of cancer. Without yet providing details, the company said on August 20 that the late-stage trial produced clinically and statistically significant improvements in high-risk melanoma patients. Moderna's market value leapt by $62 billion in a day. For the trial, 137 high-risk melanoma patients were given the cancer drug Keytruda. Half also received the experimental vaccine. Researchers sequenced the patient's tumours after surgery and identified mutations unique to each person's cancer that code for abnormal proteins on the surface of cancer cells called neoantigens. A custom mRNA vaccine was crafted for each patient based on the specific neoantigens in their tumour, teaching the immune system exactly what to look for. Normal cells have proteins which stop the immune system attacking healthy tissue. Melanoma hijacks these cellular signals, masquerading as normal cells and growing unchecked. Keytruda stops this from happening, ripping off melanoma's invisibility cloak. Results presented from a much smaller phase 2 trial in June showed combining Keytruda and the vaccine led to a 49% reduction in the risk of recurrence or death compared to just the cancer drug. As the president of Merck put it, the mRNA vaccine called intismeran autogene gives the immune system the scent of the enemy. Then Keytruda releases the dogs of war. It's a moon landing moment, Long said. Others are investigating whether the same approach could work in lung and pancreatic cancer. The award on Thursday was in recognition of more than a decade of research. When Long started working in melanoma, faces in her waiting room would change within 6 to 9 months. It was the orphan cancer up until 15 years ago. You think of the worst cancers now, and I can name them. Pancreatic cancer and glioblastoma. Melanoma was worse than those two. Nothing worked. Chemotherapy did nothing. The waiting room would be completely different because people died, and the majority of people died within 12 months. Long and her collaborators have turned the story around. A trial Long led in 2018 found combining two immunotherapy drugs, nivolumab and ipilimumab, had a 46% response rate in patients with melanoma that had metastasized to the brain, compared with 20% when just one drug was used. The finding changed clinical practice overnight. 7-year follow-up data reported in The Lancet Oncology last year found 51% of patients given the combination of immunotherapy as a first-line treatment had survived, compared to with 29% on the single drug. That's just some of Long's work, which is credited with ushering the survival rate of advanced melanoma from 5 to 50%. She and colleague Professor Richard Scollia were named Australians of the Year in 2024 for their research on cancer. Crucially, tactics pioneered in melanoma treatment have gone on to have a massive impact in cancers of the lung, kidney, head, neck and bladder, and some lymphomas, Long said. Every single drug developed in melanoma first has gone on to impact an extraordinary number of patients with other cancers, Long said. Long's focus is on the patients resistant to treatment, the difficult territory between what we know and don't know, where courageous medicine happens, such as the testing of drugs never trialled in people. She called it the third space. We've cured 50%, but we've still got 50% who die, and they die quickly, like the old days. They are our third space, she said. We're all on this planet for a tiny, tiny, tiny time. We are not even a speck of dust in this universe. And there's only one point to make a difference as much as you can and do it well. And that article was Sydney scientists behind moon landing cancer vaccine wins top science prize. And that article was by Angus Dalton in WA Today.
6: And this is from the New Daily. Alex de Minaur has blown his best opportunity to claim a maiden Grand Slam crown after crashing out in the US Open second round in New York. Australia's world number 7 slumped to a shock straight sets loss to Botik van der Zandschulp, a Dutchman he'd beaten in all four of their previous meetings. In a demoralising display, de Minaur dropped serve 5 times and only broke his 70th ranked opponent once in a 6-4, 7-5, 6-2 defeat on Thursday. He also racked up 30 unforced errors compared to just 23 winners in the 2-hour, 43-minute upset on the grandstand. a three-times US Open quarter finalist, including on his past two visits to Flushing Meadows, Demonor had been the fourth highest ranked player left in the draw following the exits of Novak Djokovic and Felix Auger-Aliassime. His Italian nemesis and world number one, Jannik Sinner, who holds a 13 from 13 record over the Australian, is also missing with a knee injury, while defending champion Carlos Alcaraz is playing his first tournament in 4 months. But the sixth seed was unable to cash in. Demonor was also disconsolate following his Wimbledon quarterfinal loss to Flavio Cobolli in July. He will likely be equally as devastated after suffering his earliest defeat in New York in 5 years. Demonor's shock departure incredibly leaves unheralded wildcard Dane Sweeney as Australia's last

0: 6-6-1, 6-2, 6-2 in a second round boil over earlier on day six. And that article was from the New Daily. De Minaur bombs out of US Open in second round shocker.
1: Runaway emu sparks quirky police pursuit. This article from the New Daily. Footage of an Australian police officer chasing a runaway emu off a country road has taken flight online. The stray native was reported to police by a passerby for becoming a traffic hazard for motorists near Nashdale, 270 kilometres west of Sydney, earlier this week. Arriving on scene, the young officer gave chase on foot. At one point, he had to speed up to keep up with the long-legged bird. Emus can reach top speeds of 50 kilometres an hour. Following a brief game of catch me if you can, the officer successfully moved the emu away from the roadway before it could ruffle any more feathers or cause a collision, New South Wales Police posted on Facebook. The uniquely Australian incident was captured on camera and had received some 100,000 views by this morning. Most people saw emus along roadsides near fences or other barriers, giving the impression of close association, the Australian Museum said. But emus are not really social. Growing to a height of between 1.6 to 1.9 metres, they are Australia's largest bird with distinct shaggy grey-brown feathers. They have small wings and long, powerful legs, perfect for scorching across the landscape. New South Wales Police has used the quirky episode as a recruitment tool for anyone seeking a career change with a difference. It's not every day you find yourself conducting traffic management for an emu, but that's policing, its post said. If you're looking for a career where every day brings something new, explore a future in the New South Wales Police Force. Chief Inspector David Abercrombie from the Central West Police District said the young constable was enjoying his moment in the spotlight. I'm just lucky it wasn't me, Abercrombie told ABC Radio. If anyone asked me to chase an emu, it'd be more like watching a startled gazelle on Prozac. My speed would not be up to scratch. The young constable's doing very well and is very excited by the fact that it's gone viral. The video attracted amused comments from the public who observed that at least that bird wasn't a flight risk. Another social media user mused that the hazardous bird had refused a breath test. And Karen C. wrote, "Oh, look, it's the roadrunner, but that's not the coyote behind him. Beep, beep." And that article was Runaway Emu Sparks Quirky Police Pursuit from the New Daily.
0: And that was our last article. You've been listening to the National News Hour. My name is Leslie Heinzman, reading today with Millie Ingate. 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
2: 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I'm Matt Bell, thanks for joining me. What's making the news this Friday? Let It Glow, Vietnamese Lantern Festival returns. Home of Growth, Darwin Bucks National Property Trend. And young mother loses baby after being forced to sleep on floor in overcrowded house. That's later. Starting with the leading article on the cover of today's NT News newspaper, it's titled Home of Growth, Darwin Bucks National Property Trend. The full story is on page 5 of the paper, where it's titled City Bucks National Trend, Darwin Home Prices Through the Roof as Other Capitals Continue to Fall. It's authored by James McSmith. Darwin homeowners are, on average, $79,000 better off than this time last year, after prices boomed 14% over the past 12 months. Darwin is leading the country in home price growth as the nation's strongest market to hit a new average home value peak of $639,000. That's up from $560,000 this time last year. According to the latest home price report from realestate.com.au, Darwin house prices, that is all dwellings on average, grew 0.1% in August to register growth of 14.1% over the past year. House prices grew 0.1% in August, with unit prices holding steady. Over the past year, house prices have grown 14.3% to a new average high of $730,000, with unit values up 13.7% to $484,000, just 0.3% below their peak. Regional Northern Territory home prices recorded the biggest monthly growth of all markets, alongside regional South Australia, up 0.2% over the month of August to hit a new peak of $365,000. Regional NT homes have recorded an annual growth of 2.9%. House prices are up 2.4% over that period for a fresh peak of $380,000, with the median unit price rising 4% to a new peak of $335,000. The good news for NT homeowners is in stark contrast to much of the rest of the country. Both Sydney, down 3.6%, and Melbourne, down 4.3%, have suffered declines in average home prices over the past 12 months. Across Australia's capital cities, price growth has slipped at negative 0.2% year on year. Nationally, the average home price has grown just 1.9% over the same period. National home prices fell for a fifth consecutive month in August as higher interest rates continue to constrain borrowing capacities and weigh on housing demand, Eleanor Cray, realestate.com.au senior economist, said. While the pace of national price falls eased slightly in August, prices continued to decline across most capital cities. Momentum has slowed in markets that have been among the strongest performers over the past year, with Adelaide recording the largest fall in August. At the same time, the divergence between capital city and regional markets has widened, as affordability pressures are pushing demand toward cheaper markets and dwelling types, both regional and unit markets are proving considerably more resilient. Further price falls are likely to be seen over the coming months, particularly across the capital cities. Uncertainty around tax changes, the outlook for interest rates, and ongoing price falls continue to weigh on confidence, keeping some buyers on the sidelines. The housing downturn remains orderly, but increasingly uneven, with regional markets proving considerably more resilient than the capitals. That ends a quote there from Eleanor Cray, realestate.com.au senior economist, and also concludes the article City Bucks National Trend, authored by James McSmith and taken from page 5 of the NT News. Also featuring on today's cover is Let It Glow, Vietnamese Lantern Festival Returns. The full article is also on page 5 of today's paper, where it's titled Vietnamese Spotlight on Festival Fun. It's authored by Stephanie Hanlon. Darwin's Vietnamese Lantern Festival returns this weekend with glowing lanterns, southern Vietnamese food, and a fireworks finale as organisers mark the event's 5th year. The free family-friendly festival will run from 3 p.m. to 9 p.m. on Saturday at Darwin Waterfront's Peninsula Lawns and Palm Grove, with organisers hoping to build on last year's crowd of about 6,000 people. Australian Vietnamese Family Association marketing representative Mai Vuong said the 5th anniversary was a meaningful milestone for the community. The festival has grown from a community celebration into a much-loved cultural event for Vietnamese families and the wider Darwin community, she said. This year's event will spotlight southern Vietnam, with displays inspired by Old Saigon, now Ho Chi Minh City, and the Mekong Delta. Festival goers can expect lantern displays, traditional and contemporary performances, Vietnamese street food, games, a floating lotus lantern release across the Rec Lagoon, and fireworks at 9 p.m. Ms. Vuong said organisers also wanted to bring the spirit of Western Vietnam to Darwin through activities such as coconut leaf toy making, a coconut bridge experience, folk-style games, and fortune-telling. The Vietnamese Lantern Festival is on Saturday, the 5th of September, at Darwin Waterfront. Entry is free. That concludes Vietnamese Spotlight on Festival Fun, authored by Stephanie Hanlon and taken from page 5 of today's NT News. Now moving across to ABC News Online, it's the article titled Young Mother Loses Baby After Being Forced to Sleep on Floor in Overcrowded House. It's authored by Jason Walls, and listeners are advised that this article discusses themes relating to domestic and family violence. The mother of a newborn baby who died in an unsafe sleeping environment in overcrowded housing in Alice Springs 2 years ago was effectively homeless after being evicted from crisis accommodation 6 days earlier, a coroner has found. The 6-week-old Aboriginal girl, who is not named in the findings, died from a condition known as sudden unexpected death of an infant, SUDI, in September 2024. The condition is distinct from the more widely known sudden infant death syndrome, SIDS, which is only diagnosed when a death cannot be explained by a baby's sleeping environment. In releasing her report without holding an inquest, Northern Territory Coroner Elizabeth Armitage said the girl's mother, 21, who was also not named, was known to be a good mother who was attentive to her infant's needs. Despite being well known to various agencies, she was evicted from her accommodation into effective homelessness and no safe sleep space for the infant was provided, meaning they were forced to sleep together on a single mattress on a relative's lounge room floor. Judge Armitage said after falling pregnant in January, the woman was assaulted by her brother and sister-in-law, during which she was pushed to the ground, punched in the face, and her abdomen was stood on. When she gave birth on the 10th of August, the woman was discharged from hospital after a nurse initialed a section on parent education, which Judge Armitage found was the only time she received any information about safe sleeping strategies, despite engaging with multiple services. These ticker box initials are the best and only documented evidence of safe sleep education being provided to the mother, she wrote. Department must have known. By the end of the month, the woman had reportedly broken curfew and other rules at the crisis accommodation facility she had been discharged to and was given 2 weeks to find alternative accommodation. With nowhere else to go, the woman was forced to move in with the same sister-in-law who previously assaulted her, her father, a dangerous person who was supplying her with cannabis and had also previously assaulted her, along with another adult and 5 children. The Northern Territory Department of Children and Families, DCF, must have known that. Although the mother was an attentive mother and was tending to the infant's needs, her ability to keep the infant safe was at risk if she did not have somewhere safe to stay, Judge Armitage wrote. The department knew that the mother was highly vulnerable with a complex trauma history and that she was being exited from a supportive environment into homelessness with a 42-day-old baby. To support the safety of the infant, it was incumbent upon the department to continue to deliver services and or ensure appropriate services were actually actively engaging with the mother and infant to safeguard the infant. On the morning of the 22nd of September, the woman woke to find her baby limp and cold to the touch, with blood coming from her mouth. Emergency services were called, but she could not be revived and was declared dead less than an hour later. Child removal, not an answer. Judge Armitage said the department should not have turned a blind eye to the mother's predicament and the sleeping risks this created for the infant. To be clear, child removal is not an answer to homelessness, she said. This 21-year-old single mother was attentive, caring, and protective of her infant. Addressing their joint homelessness and the risks that created for the infant was the necessary and called for response. In response to a draft of the findings, the department said consideration of financial support for the infant and her mother should have been made to help her secure safe accommodation. There was discretion for the DCF to fund interim accommodation for the infant's mother and the infant until a more suitable arrangement could be made, it said. Since the 1st of July 2025, investment in homelessness services has increased through the National Agreement on Social Housing and Homelessness, and a stronger accommodation continuum is now available for young people, young parents, and families. Nation's highest infant mortality rate. The child's death was the 8th SIDU death examined by the NT Coroner's Office this year alone, and Judge Armitage held inquests into the death of 3 of those babies in Alice Springs and Tennant Creek, delivering her findings in April. The Northern Territory has the highest infant mortality rate in Australia, at 6.53 deaths per 1,000 people, almost double the national average of 3.27 deaths per 1,000 people. As shocking as that is, the infant death rate more than doubles again for Aboriginal and Torres Strait Islander babies born in the Northern Territory, with 13.3 deaths for every 1,000 live births, Judge Armitage wrote. In her latest findings, Judge Armitage repeated her previous recommendations around providing culturally appropriate education on safe sleeping practices and that services take reasonable steps to identify where an infant might be at risk of SUDI. She also recommended the NT government identify, quantify and map the level of homelessness experienced by expectant and new mothers throughout the territory and called for access pathways to suitable accommodation to be established and funded, along with prioritising Aboriginal community-controlled service delivery. I recommend to the Department of Children and Families that it review and amend all relevant policies, practices and procedures to ensure that investigations or engagements with families are not closed prematurely, she wrote in both sets of findings. The Northern Territory Government has been contacted for comment. And if this article has raised concerns for you or anyone else you know, help and support is available by calling the Domestic Violence Hotline on 1-800-RESPECT. That service is available 24 hours, 7 days a week. The number for 1-800-RESPECT is 1-800-737-732. That number again is 1-800-737-732. In emergency, please call 000. That concludes the article, Young Mother Loses Baby After Being Forced to Sleep on Floor in Overcrowded House, authored by Jason Walls and taken from ABC News Online. On Vision Australia Radio, you're listening to Top End News, featuring selected readings from today's NT News newspaper and ABC News Online for Friday the 4th of September 2026. Returning to the NT News and turning to page 3 of today's paper, it's the article titled NT Education Power Grab. It's authored by Fia Walsh. A plan to remove mandatory teacher representation on the Teachers Registration Board is being met with outcry from unions who warn it will open the board to political interference and clear the path for lower professional standards. A petition launched by the Australian Education Union, AEU, and Independent Education Union, IEU, calling for the country Liberal Party government to walk back legislation expected to pass next month, has more than 900 signatures. Education Minister Joe Hershey said the current legislation was vague, leading to confusion over the roles and responsibilities of the department and the board, including who managed the director and staff, and how performance was monitored. The Education Standards and Registration Board Bill will merge the NT Board of Studies and the Teacher Registration Board, TRB, into a single entity, removing requirements for parent, teacher, principal, and union representation. It also gives the minister power over all board appointments. This bill should concern every parent of a school-aged child in the Northern Territory, Independent Education Union Queensland and Northern Territory Branch Secretary Terry Burke said. The organisation's charged with the important duty of monitoring the quality of school staff will be operating with less oversight and fewer resources. That can only lead to a poorer education system. Australian Education Union, NT President Brian Gray, described it as a power grab, aimed at lowering professional standards in hopes of addressing workforce shortages with trainee and foreign qualified teachers. This is out of step with every other jurisdiction in Australia, where the board is run by teachers for teachers, he said. The only possible reason a government could have for doing this is to clear the way to lowering teacher standards and getting more underpaid, underqualified people into Northern Territory classrooms, instead of offering salary increases that keep pace with the rest of the country to recruit and retain Australia's best teachers for the NT. The Teachers Registration Board is responsible for assessing qualifications and suitability to teach, setting professional standards and handling complaints, misconduct and disciplinary matters. Mr. Gray said teachers were also concerned about disciplinary matters potentially being handled by a board with no real-world classroom experience. It's terrifying for teachers because this board controls their livelihoods and their profession, he said. There'll be absolutely no requirement that anyone with real experience is making the decision. However, Ms. Hershey said the reforms would allow the board to offload its routine administrative tasks and instead focus its resources on high-level strategic goals such as raising teacher quality, enhancing student learning outcomes, and protecting child safety. The bill implements recommendations from an Education Department inquiry into the operation and governance of the two boards. This will streamline processes and make sure we have teachers ready to teach without red tape while ensuring high-quality safety checks are in place, Ms. Hershey said. The opposition described the reforms as a cost-saving exercise that does nothing to better support teachers or deliver safer and better outcomes for Territory students. That concludes NT Education Power Grab, from page 3 of today's paper and authored by Fia Walsh. Turning now to pages 12 and 13 of today's paper, it's the article titled, We Need to Get Rid of This Crime. Catherine business owners despair as rampant break-ins go unpunished. It's authored by Thomas McLean, and listeners are advised that an abridged version of this article will be read. By the fourth break-in, Catherine business owner Jeff Usher says he simply didn't care too much. We're pretty heavily desensitised, the custom cabinets owner said. It's disappointing. Mr. Usher is among the Catherine business owners who say they are being worn down by spiralling crime and antisocial behaviour, speaking to the NT News as part of its Bush Summit coverage. He has lived in Catherine for about 30 years and said that for roughly 28 of those years, his business went untouched. But in the past 12 months, he'd been broken into four times. We've reported two of them sort of reluctantly because nothing seems to happen anyway, he said. For him, the worst part is not always the financial cost. It's the normality of it. You turn up to work in the morning and see the fridge is open, he said, recalling one break-in. Then you find something smashed in or jimmied open. He said in three of the four break-ins, staff had been able to work out how intruders got into the building. In the latest incident, they could not find any sign of forced entry. Mr. Usher believed that was because the offenders may have used a set of keys stolen during an earlier break-in. The business now leaves steering wheel locks on work vehicles parked there over the weekend. We've had to go back to the 80s steering wheel locks, he said. It makes it harder for them to steal, and they might go next door and steal another car. Mr. Usher said the kinds of precautions business owners had been forced to take made him feel, quote, a bit sick in the stomach. The toll is not only on property owners, but on workers and families. Mr. Usher said he worried about staff safety, particularly with young people working in town after school and on the weekends. Beyond the cabinet-making business, one of Mr. Usher's furnished rental properties was also targeted while the tenants were away on holidays. He said offenders did not just break in once and leave. They came back repeatedly, helping themselves to more items each time. They were using it as Kmart, he said. They'd come back for toilet paper, then they'd come back for dishwashing liquid. They took things like cutlery, drawers, TVs. Mr. Usher said he and the tenants only became aware of what had happened after a neighbour alerted them. He believed that many incidents were no longer being reported at all. I don't feel they are, he said. I wouldn't have reported our last one, except I had a sook on Facebook and the police came here. he said officers had later asked whether he intended to formally report the matter. I said, no, I wasn't going to, he said. Maybe I've got the wrong attitude, but it just doesn't feel like anything's going to happen. Mr. Usher said he did not blame police, saying local officers were under-resourced and often tied up responding to more urgent call-outs, including domestic violence. Instead, he said, frustration was growing because so many business owners felt they were left to absorb the losses while offenders faced few meaningful consequences. He also said the town's negative image was making it harder to recruit and retain staff. That was an abridged version of the article, We Need to Get Rid of This Crime, authored by Thomas McLean and published across pages 12 and 13 of today's NT News. And now turning to sport, on page 51 of the paper, it's the article Towers of Unity in 9/11 Rugby Tribute. NT Club, US Marines Come Together in Annual Match. It's authored by Nathaniel Chambers, and listeners are advised that an abridged version of this article will also be read. As the world marks the 25th anniversary of 9/11, a territory sporting tradition that began on that fateful day continues in a celebration of camaraderie and mateship. NT Over 35's rugby club, the Stray Cats, will once again take on the US Marines in a match that's more about the connections off the field than the results on it. The Cats first took on a visiting troop of Marines in 2001 in a show of connection between the two countries, not knowing then what would happen in the hours to come. That night, taxis swarmed into Darwin to rush the 15th Marine Expeditionary Unit out of town after news broke of two planes being hijacked and crashed into the World Trade Center in New York. In 2013, the Marine rotation the top end began, and so too did the tradition of annual matches against the Stray Cats, with new sets of Americans always keen to take on the challenge. Before the whistle blows on Saturday, the two teams will share a pre-game toast with a shot of port and stand together to hear a message from former Stray Cat, retired Lieutenant General John Fruin. Stray Cats founder Bruce Kennan said the match was a good way to commemorate the fallen and bring the two cultures together. He said a few rule changes had to be made to ensure a good contest between the fit but raw at rugby Marines and the over 35s club, including no pushing in scrums and a 20 metre running rule. That concludes an abridged version of the article Towers of Unity in 9/11 Rugby Tribute, authored by Nathaniel Chalmers and taken from page 51 of today's paper. And that also concludes this edition of Top End News for today, Friday the 4th of September 2026. 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I'm Matt Bell. 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
1: 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While we work, Eastern Freeway will be closed between Chandler Highway and Tram Road from the night of the 11th of September to the morning of the 14th of September. Significant delays expected. 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

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I'm Melinda Peat, and today's program includes items on Min's meeting with the mining lobby in New South Wales before launching his coal strategy, and opposition claims of the feminisation of the curriculum in schools. But first, by Sammy Shah, why you, yes, you, are racist. You're racist. Oh, and yes, I'm racist too. Actually, let me be clearer. Everyone reading this is racist, because Australia is a racist country, as is Pakistan, as is every country in the world. That doesn't mean all racisms are the same. Every nation, community, ethnicity, and individual is racist in their own way. It's as variable as your accent, which is ironically often a catalyst for abuse. Mine is anyway. Shout out to the guy who called me effing Indian at Preston Market last week. When people say Australia is racist, they usually mean something defensible, that racism is embedded in its history and institutions, that none of us passes through untouched. But calling a country racist without specifying how, against whom, and to what effect is as useful as a weather warning that says, there's an outside. We've turned racist from a description of reasoning, conduct, or policy into a species of person, irredeemable from the crown of their akubra to the sole of their steel-toed work boot. Once racism becomes an identity rather than something people do, everybody's task becomes proving they aren't that kind of person, forgetting that power and conduct still decide how serious the racism is. The right and left have developed different responses to this accusation. The view of the right is increasingly, if believing this makes me racist, then racist must mean brave enough to tell the truth. The accusation becomes proof of persecution by elites and activists, a certificate of authenticity issued by the people you already despise. This is one reason repeatedly calling One Nation racist has lost its utility. It may be accurate, but it's no longer disqualifying. Nor does every vote for One Nation prove racism was the voter's only or primary motive. It proves something both narrower and more politically important. The party's racial politics weren't enough to deter that voter. In Saturday's Secret Harbour by-election, One Nation won in safe Labor territory south of Perth, its first lower house victory in Western Australia. The analysis has concentrated on housing, cost of living, population growth, and the desire to coward punch the political establishment. Those explanations may well be real, but economic pain and mortgage stress do not disinfect the political story being offered to explain it. One Nation takes legitimate grievances and supplies illegitimate human causes. There are too few homes. Look at the migrants. Your teenager can't find a rental. Somewhere an Indian family is cooking dinner and looking extremely casual. In January, WA One Nation leader Rod Caddies published a submission opposing a proposed multicultural act. It warned that some cultures were incompatible with Australia, moving briskly from India and caste to Islam and honour killings to African cultures and female genital mutilation to the observation that some cultures eat dogs and cats. It went from dog whistle to dogs for dinner. Calling this racist is obvious, but insufficient. One Nation supporters can dispute the definition, accept the label as the cost of saving Australia, or regard progressive outrage as quality assurance. The accusation tells them Pauline Hanson upset the correct people. It doesn't explain what her policies will do or why decades of housing failure will not be repaired by making a Sudanese teenager personally responsible for negative gearing. The left's racism is usually better mannered, and yes, there is racism on the left. Sure, the left knows how to pronounce your name, it's even attended cultural safety training, and it really wants you to know that every decision it makes on your behalf has been informed by consultation with another person who looks a bit like you. The right tells migrants to assimilate. Parts of the left tell us how to be authentically different. The right's good migrant is grateful, quiet, and willing to condemn whoever arrived next.
The left's good minority is wounded in recognisable ways, politically reliable, and willing to confirm the analysis already prepared for them. Step outside either role and your membership becomes conditional. To the right, you are foreign. To the left, you have internalised your oppression, betrayed your community, or been manipulated by somebody more powerful. Either way, somebody else gets to explain what you really are. This is the racism of low expectations, but also of denied agency. It can look like kindness and sound like solidarity. It can ruin a career. The left's defence against this criticism is, I can't be racist because opposing racism is one of my core beliefs. My politics have acquitted me. Progressives possess an expansive definition of racism when examining enemies. We understand dog whistles, coded language, structural effects, and why one friendly brown person does not acquit an organisation. We can detect a Hanson euphemism from three electorates away. Then somebody on our side is accused of anti-Semitism, and the standard abruptly changes. Now racism has no subtleties. It requires explicit hatred of Jews as Jews, preferably delivered beneath a swastika, while two witnesses take minutes. Everything else is criticism of Israel, opposition to Zionism, or an unfortunate misunderstanding caused by the victim's politics. Of course, anti-Zionism is not inherently anti-Semitic. Israel is a state, and Zionism a collection of political claims. Both can be opposed. Israel's genocide must remain identified. But I am anti-Zionist, not anti-Semitic, is an argument to be tested, not a sacred indulgence. The right has the good migrant. Parts of the left have developed the good Jew, who denounces Israel, repudiates Zionism, and reassures everyone that anti-Semitism is exaggerated. The bad Jew feels connected to Israel or reports anti-Semitism without first producing an angry paragraph about Gaza. They can then be recategorised as Zionist, the X button that closes an inconvenient pop-up. Try that method elsewhere. Australia does not have an anti-Indigenous racism problem. The No campaign elevated Jacinta Napajimpa-Price and Warren Mundine, so the surrounding politics could not be racist. Or perhaps the Yes campaign contributed to anti-Indigenous resentment by advocating too aggressively and silencing ordinary people. Could its own conduct have fueled racism? Or Christchurch was not evidence of Islamophobia. One Australian terrorist, radicalised online, committed mass murder. New Zealanders of every background rushed to help. Other than the shooter, where was the Islamophobia at Christchurch? Nowhere, nowhere. Nowhere. If those paragraphs sounded racist, they should. I changed the minority, not the reasoning. This is the harder task for a left-of-centre crikey audience. We don't need another column proving Hanson has a race problem. The evidence has presented itself for three decades. We do need to notice that our definition of racism is broad for opponents and microscopic for ourselves. When Hanson says culture, we inspect which races the word carries. When an activist says Zionist, inspect that too. When one nation produces a good migrant, ask whether that person is being used against the rest. Apply the same test to the left's good Jew. Changing the noun should not be necessary before we hear victim blaming. This is how racism becomes useful again, not as a trial of somebody's entire soul, but as an examination of what an argument does. Australia is a racist country is neither a shocking revelation nor an excuse. It's a starting condition. No society is immune to racial hierarchy. No movement is immune to selective sympathy. No person earns a lifetime exemption by joining the correct political side. I've never met someone who accepts they're racist, regardless of where they sit on the political spectrum. If you're not a racist, and I'm not a racist, then who is a racist? And why is it always someone we don't like? And that was by Sammy Shah, Why You, Yes You, Are Racist. Our next article is by Anton Nilsson. Was this mining lobby meeting the only one Minns held before launching his coal strategy? He won't say.
The office of Premier Chris Minns is refusing to reveal if he held personal meetings with stakeholders other than the New South Wales Minerals Council and a mining union before launching the state's coal mining strategy earlier this year. The strategy, released in March, said the Labor government would no longer approve new standalone greenfield coal mines, but allowed for continued expansions and time extensions of pre-existing mines. Both the pro-mining lobby group, the New South Wales Mineral Council, and the Mining and Energy Union, MEU, applauded the extension decision at the time. The strategy was released 3 months after the New South Wales Net Zero Commission warned that continued extensions or expansions to coal mining in New South Wales are not consistent with the emissions reduction targets in the Climate Change Act or the Paris Agreement temperature goals. Labor launched the commission in 2024 as a way of delivering on its election promise to take strong action on climate change. A Freedom of Information request filed by the anti-coal mining activist group Lock the Gate Alliance revealed the New South Wales Minerals Council and MEU were granted an audience with Minns and New South Wales Minister for Natural Resources, Courtney Houses, on December 2 last year. One of the released documents lists Minns as the organiser, sick, of the meeting, held in the boardroom at 52 Martin Place, Sydney, the skyscraper that houses state government offices, including the Premier's department. A page of handwritten notes was also released, which includes the line, "Coal strategy, concerns about impacting ability to get extensions." Another line in the notes says, MEU, 35 to 49-year-olds at risk, retraining difficult, concerns about closure, One Nation risk. Both the New South Wales Minerals Council and MEU declined to comment on the meeting. It's understood New South Wales Minerals Council CEO Stephen Galilee has met with Minns once a year since the Premier's election in 2023. Another meeting between Galilee and Minns occurred earlier this year at an underground coal mine in Lake Macquarie. The Lock the Gate Alliance met with Minister Houses to discuss the coal strategy on February 5, but did not meet with the Premier. The group's New South Wales coordinator, Nick Clyde, said he was not aware of any other stakeholder who had spoken directly to the Premier about the coal policy ahead of its release. He added that a secondary request for documents about submissions and issues raised in consultations on the strategy had been knocked back. Who had input into this policy, which ignored the climate risks of ongoing greenhouse pollution from New South Wales coal export industry? Clyde told Crikey. The public has no way of knowing because the policy was developed without public consultation or transparency. Even our right to information request to retrospectively find out who had a say was refused. The Lock the Gate Alliance said it had not been told anything about what the government was thinking about the coal strategy ahead of its meeting with Houses, and that no consultation paper was released. A spokesperson for Houses said the government had carried out extensive consultation with unions, industry, communities, consent authorities, environment groups, and trading partners during the development of the coal strategy. The government has sought to establish a clear path to extend existing operations to support those important jobs that have supported local workers and communities for generations, and also to provide clear guidance to regulatory and planning authorities, the spokesperson added. But when Crikey asked the government to clarify whether any other stakeholders had been granted in-person meetings with the Premier to discuss the coal policy, it took 10 days for the spokesperson to write back. All relevant meeting disclosures have been made in accordance with the Ministerial Code of Conduct. Minns' public diary disclosures do not reveal which stakeholders may have had in-person meetings about the coal policy. For example, the topic of the December 2 meeting attended by the New South Wales Minerals Council and MEU was labelled as Future of Coal in New South Wales in a disclosure form signed by an MEU official released under state FOI laws. But the Premier's public diary was far less specific, labelling the same meeting as being about energy matters.
There were several other meetings about energy matters in the months leading up to the coal strategy's release. When Crikey asked if it should be assumed that all energy matters meetings were actually about the coal strategy, the spokesperson wrote back to say the government did not have anything further to add. And that was by Anton Nielsen. Was this mining lobby meeting the only one Minns held before launching his coal strategy? He won't say. On Vision Australia Radio, you're listening to Crikey with selected readings from the website crikey.com.au. The next article comes from Thursday, 3rd of September. Black market darts are up, but smoking is down. Is Hanson's excise plan crazy now? This article is by Jason Murphy and has been adapted for radio. What follows is a tobacco story that refuses to follow a simple script, one that forced me to accept a new reality about smoking rates and that leaves a wise person unsure what to do with the cigarette excise. In late August, as usual, the major supermarkets released their official reports for the financial year just passed, and as usual, they recorded enormous falls in tobacco sales. Tobacco sales declined by 43% on the prior year, said Woolworths. Meanwhile, Coles, which doesn't break down tobacco sales as cleanly, reported its total growth figure jumps up if you exclude tobacco, implying tobacco sales were dragging total sales down. It is reasonable to assume its tobacco sales fell sharply too. A 43% fall in sales in a single year is huge, especially considering the scale of the dips of previous years. There wasn't much left there to halve. So why have sales fallen? The following chart offers the best explanation. Smokers have fled to illegal tobacco. The chart mentioned in the article shows a graph tracking the percentage of illicit cigarette users from 2016 to 2025. A pack of Manchesters can cost just $15 at your local dodgy shop. I wrote about my adventures buying illegal tobacco in these pages just last year. That is considerably lower than the price of the cheapest legal smokes, $37.85 for a 20-pack of Alpines at Woolworths. Your average 20-pack of Marlboros costs $64.95. But let's look at the chart above. Only 34% of smokers are using illegal tobacco, and yet supermarket tobacco sales are down 43% in the past year alone. The next chart may help explain that gap. The next chart mentioned shows the decrease in total percentage of smokers from 1990 to 2025. The percentage of daily smokers continues to tumble. I was blown away by this, finding myself in the uncomfortable position of having to channel John Maynard Keynes, when the facts change, I change my mind. Should we cut the tobacco excise? The idea of a cut to the tobacco excise is fascinating. Cutting it by too much could make smoking rise by offering cheaper legal cigarettes. How do we value risk compared to the benefits of a fall in organised crime? It's a very tricky trade-off. Pauline Hanson has become the campaign face of cutting the excise, advocating for a 75% cut. If people would prefer to buy smokes legally, then her idea is certainly a way to fight organised crime. The black market grew because of the high excise, and thus cutting excise should undermine it. Consumer behaviour is sticky though, and perhaps many people would still buy cheap smokes from the dodgy tobacconists. The involvement of the One Nation leader in slashing the cigarette excise may, however, spoil the chance of a proper debate regarding the facts. Her baggage on a lot of policy issues makes it hard to discuss her ideas. The coalition is now promising to outdo Hanson and cut tobacco excise by 80%, which is absolutely huge. Excise per cigarette would fall from around $1.50 to 30 cents. A 20-pack would have $24 less tax on it, which is possibly more than necessary.
Personally, I had believed a rising tobacco excise was working to deter cigarette smoking. So when cigarettes began to be sold tax-free on the black market, I expected smoking rates to rise. It makes sense, right? If young, hip 20-somethings can buy smokes again at 2010 prices, then young, hip 20-somethings will start smoking at 2010 rates. However, the data above shows this hasn't happened, not yet at least. This gives me pause on the question of reducing the smoking excise. To beat this market, reducing the tax rate made sense, giving the supermarkets a chance to compete. But that idea has become more complicated now. A rising tax rate may have both good and bad effects. Here's what I now suspect. 1. High taxes set the illegal market alight, forcing people into the arms of organised crime and undermining tobacco excise. And 2. Not all people are willing to dabble in the black market, meaning high taxes still deter some smokers. That second suspicion is debatable. Could it be that falling smoking rates are instead a more social phenomenon, like falling alcohol consumption? In that case, the excise aspect is far less relevant. There are fewer 50-year-old smokers now. Rates in the 50 to 59 age group are down from 17% in the mid-2010s to 8%, meaning far fewer teens being raised in homes where smoking is normalised. A cultural theory of falling smoking rates is definitely plausible. We are trying to thread the needle here of killing the black market without lifting smoking rates, and an 80% excise cut seems to be taking a sledgehammer to the task. If the falls in tobacco smoking are in fact cultural, we don't need to worry. But if the rules of economics do apply to overall demand for cigarettes, then kids might start smoking again. This article is from September 3. By Jason Murphy. Black market darts are up, but smoking is down. Is Hanson's excise plan crazy now? This article has been adapted for radio. Our next items are from Today's The Worm, edited by Rich James. Today's The Worm has been adapted for radio. Teachers hit back. Prime Minister Anthony Albanese left Palau yesterday without an explicit condemnation of China's recent missile test in the Pacific and will return to find Australians' politicians fighting over schools, social media algorithms, trusts, housing and smoking, among many other things. As the Albanese government considers a crackdown on the damaging algorithms everyone online is exposed to, the opposition has been trying to claim there's an anti-boy ideology being pushed in the nation's schools. Nationals leader Matt Canavan claimed yesterday the Respectful Relationships curriculum could be turning male pupils towards harmful online content, the ABC reports. I think this anti-boy ideology has no place in our schools, he said. They have counterproductive results and then drive young boys to toxic voices online because they're looking for someone to provide them with respect and support. Earlier in the week, the Nationals leader also said a feminisation of the curriculum was driving boys towards manosphere content. Liberal leader Angus Taylor also popped up yesterday to claim teachers were pushing agendas in the classroom, saying, "I have got to say that the idea that we have a balanced curriculum at the moment, that there are not agendas being run by some teachers, I think is wrong." The Nine papers note the de facto opposition leader Pauline Hanson has previously pledged to drive woke ideology out of schools. Speaking to reporters in Queensland this week, Education Minister Jason Clare responded to this rhetoric. "Teaching boys to respect girls isn't woke. It's just common decency. Teachers are the heroes that do a really hard, complicated job, and they play a really, really important role in helping to make sure that they don't just build the skills of our kids to read and write, but they build character." He also said the tech giants were shoveling shit into children's heads. Meanwhile, the Australian Education Union has called the opposition's criticisms a fundamental

system for political gain, or a display of complete ignorance of how the teaching profession operates, the union said. Trusts in the news again. With federal parliament back next week, we're being subjected to fresh updates on the Albanese government's plans for trusts and the apparent outrage of the opposition and certain publications. The Australian Financial Review has led overnight on Treasurer Jim Chalmers' announcement of a workaround to the minimum discretionary trust tax. The ABC says the workaround is aimed at small businesses that were worried about paying state stamp duties when they restructure out of discretionary trusts to avoid the proposed minimum tax. They will instead be able to restructure their affairs without actually changing their trust structures, remaining exempt from the tax as long as they do not vary their distributions. The draft legislation on trusts is now out for consultation until September 18, with the government hoping to pass the changes, which were originally announced in May's budget before Christmas. Shadow Treasurer Tim Wilson reckons the amendments to the legislation announced by Chalmers represent yet another humiliating backdown, as his trusts tax has blown up small businesses. While we're on the opposition, yesterday the Coalition announced its proposal for an 80% cut to tobacco excise to curb illegal tobacco sales. Guardian Australia points out leading public health experts, the Australian Medical Association and Labor, obviously, have criticised the announcement and warned it would drive people back to smoking. Extreme weather warning. The UN Secretary-General, Antonio Guterres, has warned that the world has entered a danger zone of extreme weather. The World Meteorological Organization, WMO, released its latest data on the El Niño weather phenomenon and said it could be the strongest in over 70 years and last until February 2027, the BBC reports. El Niño is being supersized before our eyes. The science leaves no room for doubt. The planet is in uncharted waters, and those waters are heating up, Guterres said on Thursday. WMO Secretary General Celeste Saulo also warned El Niño has the potential to deliver a massive blow to communities and economies across the world. In Australia, the Bureau of Meteorology has said El Niño is already breaking heat records. We have been looking at the rate of warming observed in the last 2 months, and it has been faster than any other event. Not only is it strong, but it has escalated rapidly, senior climatologist Felicity Gamble said. Gamble added the weather phenomenon was contributing to droughts in Papua New Guinea, as well as major wildfires, plus food and water shortages in Indonesia, Guardian Australia reports. And that completes our readings from the website crikey.com.au. I'm Melinda Peat, and I operated the panel for this program. This program was produced in the studios of Vision Australia Radio Adelaide and can be heard regularly at this time here on Vision Australia Radio, VA Radio Digital, and online at varadio.org.

0: Good evening, Sarah Maunder with ABC News. Aid organisations say scaling up life-saving assistance is absolutely critical as major search and rescue efforts continue more than a week after the flooding catastrophe in Nepal. The death toll has grown to over 1,200 and more than 5,000 are still missing, including 36 Australians. Plan International Global Humanitarian Director Dr. Uni Krishnan says the disaster is a horrific tragedy.
1: No words can truly capture how bad this monster flood is and how much has really been going on with the people. What we are hearing from people who have been able to reach some of the safer places, when we listen to children, it is quite clear that they have witnessed the things that no child or human being should ever witness.
0: SA police say human remains have been found during the search for a missing man who was last seen more than 7 months ago. And a warning, this story contains the name of an Indigenous person that family believe to be deceased, used with permission from relatives of the man. Police this week renewed ground efforts to find Joshua Clifton Donnell, who

0: disappeared in January near Port Augusta. Far North Region Officer in Charge, Superintendent Josh Hines, says the remains were found earlier today, but it's too early to confirm their identity.
1: At this stage, we're not willing to speculate. As I said, the remains will be subject to forensic testing. And hopefully we'll get the confirmation of the identity in a very short period.
0: The Australian Medical Association of South Australia says the state's worst ambulance ramping data on record is not a reason to give up fixing the problem. Data from SA Health shows ambulances spent almost 5,900 hours ramped outside public hospitals in August. President Peter Subramaniam says now is not the time for critical commentary, but a deeper look into what is driving the growing demand.
2: What we need to do is to understand better how the record investment in health, in healthcare workforce, and financial investment in health, how it hasn't moved the dial. So we must be looking at doing something different.
0: A former Uber driver has been sentenced to 12 months in prison in Adelaide's Magistrates Court for the indecent assault of a female passenger. 35-year-old Mohamed Uzair Issan was found guilty by Magistrate Roderick Jensen of two counts of indecent assault following a two-day trial last year. In court today, he was sentenced to 12 months with a non-parole period of 8 months, backdated to when he was taken into custody last month. Magistrate Jensen said Issan had not demonstrated any remorse in not accepting the guilty verdict. A Chinese national has been arrested after allegedly attempting to import 1 kilogram of heroin into Australia. Border Force officers selected the 33-year-old man for baggage examination at Adelaide Airport yesterday after he arrived on an international flight. ABF officers say they identified a plastic bag containing a white powdered substance believed to be heroin concealed within the lining of the suitcase. The man was then arrested and charged with one count of importing a marketable quantity of heroin, which carries a maximum penalty of life imprisonment. The state government has committed $1.35 million towards the state's Sea Conservatory. It's part of a $15 million parklands package released alongside the state government's $96 million MotoGP track design on Sunday. 85% of the state's endangered plants and seeds and about 2,000 species are housed in the conservatory. Botanic Gardens chief botanist Michelle Waycott says the funding will help boost conservation efforts.
3: Roughly a third of the species of flowering plants in South Australia are either rare, threatened or endangered, and so we have to pay very close attention to the remaining populations across the state if we want to protect them.
0: And in the AFL, the Crows are set to play against the Western Bulldogs in a blockbuster elimination final tomorrow night. Zach Taylor is out for the clash from injury, while Callum Archie will play for the home side. Adelaide assistant coach Scott Byrne says there's a difference in the team this year compared to last year's final series.
4: Obviously had the experience. I think we're a fitter team too. We limped into last year a little bit. We were struggling towards the end. I think we've done most things right in terms of resting, getting players available for this time of year.
0: South Australia's weather for tomorrow: Port Lincoln 16, Port Pirie 19, Renmark also 19, an early shower or two and windy. Mount Gambier 14, Adelaide heading for a top of 17 tomorrow after an overnight low of 12. And there's a severe weather warning for damaging winds currently in place for the Mount Lofty Ranges, Mid-North, Kangaroo Island, Upper and Lower Southeast and parts of the Flinders and Murraylands. Adelaide on Sunday heading for a top of 17, Monday and Tuesday 18. ABC News.
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10: On Vision Australia Radio, welcome to The Conversation. I'm Ali Bowie. On tonight's program, can technology cool a heating planet, or is solar radiation modification a dangerous taboo? Plus Meta's landmark $18 billion legal settlement, and how parents can help teens navigate body image pressure ahead of school formals, and plenty more articles. But first, to an article by Jan McDonald on the 4th of September. As global heating heads to 1.8 degrees Celsius, is it time to consider the Voldemort of climate policy? The world is set to miss the 1.5 degrees Celsius global warming target, and plans are underway for UN climate talks in the Pacific and Turkey. Climate mitigation, reducing or preventing greenhouse emissions, was once treated as the only legitimate response to global warming. In comparison, climate adaptation, trying to adjust to global warming, was seen as a form of defeatism, or worse, hubris. But that taboo has long since lifted. Our collective failure to prevent climate change means adaptation is now an essential part of climate policy. Similarly, attitudes to actively removing carbon dioxide from the atmosphere have undergone an evolution. While there are reasons to doubt whether carbon removal can work at scale, Australia's net zero emissions plans rely on these interventions. Now the taboo surrounding another controversial form of climate intervention, solar radiation modification, SRM, appears to be lifting. What is solar radiation modification? SRM refers to large-scale technological interventions that reflect a small amount of sunlight back into space, thereby lowering global temperatures. Increasingly called the more benign term climate stabilization, the proposed methods include space mirrors, satellites equipped with large reflective surfaces, and cloud brightening, where microscopic particles are sprayed into clouds to make them more reflective. The most commonly discussed SRM technique is stratospheric aerosol injection, or SAI, the release of particles into the upper atmosphere to recreate the cooling effects observed following volcanic eruptions. SRM is so controversial, it's sometimes called the Voldemort of climate policy. While it could reduce global temperatures, it does not limit carbon emissions, and the ecological effects of deployment are uncertain. Some critics are worried a potential techno fix will deter mitigation efforts. Others point out the risks of termination shock. Once implemented, ending SRM would cause abrupt temperature rise. Scientific research suggests the strong warming experience since 2023 is likely a case of inadvertent termination shock. When new fuel regulations reduce sulfur dioxide emissions from international shipping, the rapid warming that followed revealed this pollution had incidentally been cooling the planet. At present, SRM inhabits an international and domestic policy vacuum. Many scholars advocate for a ban on both research and deployment, saying these technologies play God with nature. We argue a ban on research is no longer tenable. Why challenge the taboo? The case for taking SRM seriously does not usually rest on enthusiasm for the technologies, but on global warming's grim reality. We are approaching planetary tipping points such as significant polar sea ice retreat, the death of the Amazon rainforest, and widespread coral reef loss. SRM advocates say it should be viewed as a complement, not an alternative. To mitigation, a means of limiting the extent and duration of temperature overshoot while decarbonisation continues. Government appetite for this approach is limited and patchy. When the UN Environment Assembly discussed a Swiss proposal for SRM research in 2024, countries could not agree even on whether and how to regulate research in this area. Countries such as Japan and Saudi Arabia push for ongoing research, while vulnerable Pacific and African countries argued against any language that risks endorsing the practice. Nowhere is the politics of SRM more volatile than the United States. One group of Republicans reject the climate change hoax, but is so convinced SRM is already happening that many Republican states have criminalized it. Some think tanks advocate SRM as a way to defend American weather sovereignty. NASA has an exploratory program investigating space-based reflective dust clouds. For now, the Trump administration has not chosen a side, but it's easy to imagine a future administration unilaterally blocking or implementing SRM. If we don't challenge the SRM taboo, self-interested actors are poised to fill the policy vacuum. Elon Musk has recently spoken out in favour of SRM, while ventures such as the US-Israel startup Stardust are pursuing research without public oversight. What is Australia's position? Australia has no policy on SRM research or deployment, but federal government funds have supported related research into local interventions, including the Reef Restoration and Adaptation Program, the RRAP. This trialled the world's most respected marine cloud brightening research over the Great Barrier Reef. Existing environmental and climate law might regulate risks posed by small-scale research, but does not consider the larger risks of eventual deployment. With the exception of some, SRM research is not subject to any dedicated ethics framework. The planetary scale of SRM impacts means we urgently need research to consider the geographic distribution of benefits and harms from any deployment and the security implications of unilateral deployment by any state or private actor. What should Australia do? As a trusted middle power, Australia is well positioned to help lead discussions on the future of SRM. At a minimum, Australia should assess the potential impacts of various options on Australia's climate, agricultural production and natural environment, and develop a public position on research. Waiting until a foreign government or well-resourced private actor forces the issue would leave Australia reacting to decisions made elsewhere. Instead, we should prepare for the surprises a fast-moving, under-governed field is likely to produce. As temperature overshoot becomes an inevitability, SRM is emerging as a new element of international climate policy, whether we like it or not. We do not argue anyone should deploy SRM, but that we should break the taboo and enable responsible scientific research and public deliberation. And that article was by Jan MacDonald on the 4th of September. As global heating heads to 1.8 degrees Celsius, is it time to consider the Voldemort of climate policy? The next article is by Shelley Marshall on the 3rd of September. Meta's $18 billion settlement echoes past tobacco lawsuits and how they avoided harsh penalties. Reading the details of tech giant Meta's landmark $18 billion US dollars or $25 billion Australian dollars settlement with US State Attorneys General brought an intense sense of déjà vu. In the late 1990s, I worked on Nixon versus Philip Morris, Australia's class action against the major tobacco manufacturers. I was one of the most junior members of the team at Slater and Gordon Solicitors. After thousands of hours of work, the team was devastated to lose because the judges found it did not establish that all claims arose out of the same, similar or related circumstances. Still, our work laid the ground for later legal victories for smoking-related cancer victims. While decades separate the two cases, the defensive strategies used by the tobacco companies and by Meta are remarkably similar. They hid internal research that demonstrated harms and focused on maintaining access to young users. In addition to the financial settlement, Meta agreed to certain design changes for teenage users. These include two-hour limits and night mode that blocks access. But for big tech, this settlement is not a devastating defeat. It's a strategic move that mirrors the playbook perfected by big tobacco 30 years ago. Except financial penalties and limited behavioural concessions, but preserve the right to keep selling the product. Tobacco's existential crisis. In the 1990s, tobacco companies faced a global existential legal crisis. In Australia, a string of cases sought to hold manufacturers liable for deceptive and misleading conduct. In the United States, a 1998 agreement with the four largest tobacco companies settled dozens of state lawsuits brought to recover medical expenses related to smoking. Like the Meta settlement, the 1998 deal terms also focused on children. The agreement prohibited advertising that targeted under 18s, as well as advertising involving cartoons and outdoor, billboard and public transit advertising. The problem with the agreement was the cigarette companies knew that it was the advertising aimed at adults that lured teenagers who wanted to appear grown up, not the cartoons. The settlement successfully protected their more effective strategies aimed at youth markets. In hindsight, the tobacco industry signed the deal because financial payments preserved their core business model. The settlement contained no admission of wrongdoing or addiction, left retail distribution intact, and allowed companies to keep selling cigarettes in supermarkets and convenience stores. The annual settlement payments became manageable, operating costs that were passed directly onto consumers through modest price increases. Our research for the Nixon case uncovered that what the tobacco industry resisted most was never financial penalties. They fought with multi-decade lobbying and huge legal teams who played dirty, even shredding evidence. What they feared was market exclusion, total advertising bans, point-of-sale display, prohibitions, and mandatory plain packaging. This fear was well-placed. When such laws were eventually passed, they broke the consumer pipeline, slashing smoking rates in Australia by around two-thirds. The long-term decline in smoking has been a result of young people never taking up smoking rather than people quitting. It shows the importance of cutting off access to the youth market. Engineered addiction. Both the Meta settlement and the tobacco breakthrough cases turned on the unsealing of internal company research that showed addiction was part of the technology. In tobacco, internal laboratory files revealed executives understood cancer risk and chemical addiction, while publicly denying them as early as the mid-1950s. In Meta's case, leaked internal research revealed the company knew Instagram worsened body image for 32% of teenage girls and amplified suicidal ideation in 13.5% of UK teens. Yet executives at US congressional and Australian parliamentary hearings minimised the extent of the harm. Unsealed internal industry documents exposed during landmark tobacco lawsuits, including the 1998 settlement agreement and the 2006 RICO racketeering judgment, revealed manipulation of nicotine chemistry and filter design to cultivate and sustain neurodevelopmental dependence in minors. Similarly, lawyers have succeeded in revealing the engineering of addictive design in social media, autoplay videos, infinite scroll and constant notifications designed to trigger dopamine spikes in developing adolescent brains. Minimal commercial pain. Against Meta's balance sheet, the US $18 billion settlement has been criticised for being minimal enough to be a rounding error. Meta generated $201 billion in revenue in 2025. By my calculation, spread over a decade, its annual settlement installment of roughly $1.2 billion represents just 2 to 3 days of global trading revenue. More importantly, they keep the teens. This highlights the profound divergence between the American settlement model and Australia's regulatory approach to social media. The Australian government's social media ban for under 16s followed years of pushback from the global tech giants. Then Communications Minister Paul Fletcher said in 2021, "Every time we've sought to do this, there's been strong resistance from these global digital giants. They don't like the idea of being subject to regulation." While it is not perfect, Australia's model aims to eliminate the acquisition funnel for under 16s entirely. For platforms of Meta's scale, financial penalties and compliance overlays are an affordable cost of doing business and no doubt far preferable for big tech than laws that truly threaten the addiction model. And that article, Meta's $18 billion settlement, echoes past tobacco lawsuits and how they avoided harsh penalties, was by Shelley Marshall on the 3rd of September. And the next article is by Vivian Lewis on the 3rd of September. School formals can increase body image anxiety for some teens. Here's how parents can help. Formal is one of the most exciting events on the school calendar for many senior students. Young people can spend months choosing outfits, planning a hairstyle and trialling different makeup looks. For some teens, it may even be their first time wearing a suit or a more dressy dress. But while formals make for great high school memories, some young people might experience increased anxiety about their body image and feel an enormous pressure to look a certain way on the night. What is body image? Many people think body image simply refers to how someone feels about their body size or shape. However, body image is much more broader than this. Body image refers to the thoughts, feelings, and beliefs we have about our body and physical appearance. This can include our weight and shape, but also features such as our hair, skin, height, facial features, and other aspects of how we look. It also includes what we believe our appearance says about us as a person and how we think other people perceive and judge our appearance. For example, a teenager struggling with their body image might think, if I lose weight, I'll look better in my dress. But underneath that can be a bigger belief such as, if I look better, people will like me more. They may give their appearance more power over how they feel about themselves than it deserves. Body image isn't just a girl's issue either. Boys can be affected by body dissatisfaction and experience pressure to be lean, muscular, or athletic. Comparison can make it worse. Social media can turn up the volume on all of this. Research shows social media gives teenagers many more opportunities to compare their appearance with other people, such as friends, influencers, and celebrities. The more often teens make these comparisons, the easier it can be to decide their own body doesn't measure up to perceived beauty standards. School formal can create anxiety. Formal time can bring these worries to the surface. In the lead up to the event, a teenager might scroll through hundreds of images of dresses, suits, bodies, makeup, hairstyles, and formal transformations when teenagers post comparisons of their before and after looks when getting ready. This can create an idea of what someone going to a formal is supposed to look like. Of course, they're comparing themselves with carefully selected images. We don't usually post photos where our eyes are closed, we're standing awkwardly, or the angle is bad. Signs your teen needs support. Some behaviours parents should watch out for in young people are when they speak more critically about their body, often make comparisons between themselves and their friends, say they don't want to attend formal because of how they look, avoid shopping for an outfit, are distressed about how they look in photographs. It's important to pay attention to your child's relationship with food and exercise too. As formal approaches, some teens may start skipping meals, cutting out foods, or exercising more because they want to lose weight or change their shape before the event. This doesn't necessarily mean they have an eating disorder, but such changes are worth noticing, particularly if your teenager becomes increasingly preoccupied with food, weight, or appearance. What parents can do to help. If you've seen concerning behaviour from your teen, you might start the conversation by saying, I've noticed you seem really worried about how you're going to look at the formal. Tell me what's worrying you. Then listen. You don't have to immediately fix the problem. During conversations, you might also ask them, who decides one body looks better in a formal dress than another? Why does a boy need to be muscular to look good in a suit? Would you judge your friend's bodies as harshly as you judge your own? These points can help them question where their ideas about bodies come from. It's important to talk to teens about their social media use too. You might encourage them to question the content on their feeds and to unfollow accounts that make them feel worse about themselves. If they say something critical about their appearance in front of you, avoid saying phrases such as, don't be ridiculous, you look beautiful. This can dismiss their feelings and reinforce the idea that how they look is what matters. Shift the focus. It can help to shift your child's focus from what their body looks like to what their body allows them to do and experience. You might tell them it's okay to not love every part of their body every day, but also let them know it's still important to learn how to respect and appreciate their body. It helps to remind them their appearance is only one small part of who they are. As a parent, you can model this too. Try not to criticize your own body, talk about dieting before an event or comment on other people's weight. Most importantly, help your teenager put the formal back into perspective. The purpose isn't to have the perfect body, wear the perfect outfit, or take the perfect photo. It's to celebrate, have fun, and make memories with friends. Years later, they'll hopefully remember who they were with and how much they laughed, not what size they wore. The Butterfly Foundation provides support for eating disorders and body image issues and can be reached on 1800 334 673. And that article was by Vivian Lewis on the 3rd of September. School formals can increase body image anxiety for some teens. Here's how parents can help. And to our next article by Sasha Dominic Dov-Bachman on the 4th of September. Europe is under increased Russian attack. Are we seeing an undeclared war? Russia's full-scale war of aggression against Ukraine has entered its fifth year. The war is stuck in a violent stalemate characterised by an escalating exchange of drone and missile attacks that target critical infrastructure and civilians in Ukraine. The conflict is also spilling out beyond the borders of those two countries and into continental Europe, more broadly in unconventional and indirect ways. Russia has been attacking European countries using what's called hybrid warfare, the use of unconventional methods as part of a multi-domain warfighting approach. These methods aim to disrupt and disable an opponent's actions without engaging in open hostilities. Just last month, Russia attempted drone attacks on Germany's Leipzig airport. The escalating, intensifying attacks on countries such as Germany and Romania amount to an undeclared war against the West with the potential for escalation. The conflict grey zone. Since the beginning of the invasion in February 2022, Russia has been attacking NATO's European member states with a mix of tactics. These have included sabotage, assassination attempts and cyber attacks on energy grids and communication infrastructure. It has also launched physical attacks on NATO's critical undersea cable infrastructure. These attacks were taking place below the threshold of conventional open warfare in the so-called grey zone of conflict. They were unconventional, non-attributable, or falling short of physical conflict. An example of this type of conflict is the Nord Stream gas pipeline sabotage in September 2022. This was a clandestine operation that damaged two main natural gas pipelines in the Baltic Sea and effectively put a stop to any Russian-Germany liquid gas energy business. German prosecutors blame Ukraine, but there are conflicting views on who was behind it. Russia and Belarus were accused of weaponizing migrants in 2021 by opening up to the Middle East, then funneling migrants to the borders with European Union countries. The strategy aimed to destabilize their neighbors and kill dozens of migrants. Russia has stepped up hybrid warfare operations against Europe since then. According to a recent report by the United States Congressional Research Service, the number of Russian hybrid attacks in Europe quadrupled from 2023 to 2024. Another investigation compiled at least 151 incidents of reported Russian operations from February 2022 to March 2026. Ratcheting up the attacks. Whether it's arson attacks against Western arms manufacturing sites or coordinated GPS jamming of Western navigation systems, targeting civilian navigation and aviation, Russia is stepping up its operations. All of them have the potential to create a civilian mass casualty event. These operations still fall under the umbrella of hybrid warfare, as both deniability and lack of attribution are still key elements of Russia's approach. But they are starting to test Western resilience. German Chancellor Friedrich Merz, when addressing the Leipzig airport incident, warned the attackers would have to pay a price and that Germany was increasingly becoming a target of such attacks. Germany's government has since officially blamed Russia. Romania has also come under Russian attack. European Commission President Ursula von der Leyen reacted to reports of the Romanian military destroying a naval drone near one of its oil platforms in the Black Sea by calling out an escalating campaign of threats against the European Union and its critical infrastructure. This recent incident follows months of Russian drone incursions into Romanian airspace, as well as increased drone strikes close to Romania's border. The action has affected civilians. In May 2026, a Russian drone hit an apartment building in Romania and injured two people. These incidents demonstrate Russia's increasing willingness to open use military force. The NATO response. NATO has ramped up its air policing along its eastern border to secure the airspace. As part of its commitment to its collective security mandate, also called Article 5, where an attack against one member is treated as an attack against all members, it has also provided more air defence capabilities to affected border states. These actions are in addition to existing NATO counters to Russian clandestine operations of sabotage and other hybrid warfare tactics. NATO's operations Baltic Sentry, Eastern Sentry and Arctic Sentry enhance the organisation's capability to counter Russian threats to NATO interests on land, air and sea. It seems clear the nature of Russia's undeclared war against the West for its support of Ukraine has progressed beyond its original hybrid warfare form. Maintaining the illusion that such Russian operations still fall below the threshold of conventional war and so do not need a more forceful response as deterrence has the potential to escalate further. NATO has to make it clear to the Kremlin that any further acts that cause civilian deaths or create large-scale destruction will be regarded as an armed attack. This will in turn trigger its collective defence response. NATO leaders in the past clarified that hybrid attacks may amount to an armed attack. However, this red line is questionable, given US President Donald Trump's increased criticism of and even hostility towards NATO and other allies. He's repeatedly cast doubt on the value of the collective security mandate, indicating unwillingness to defend NATO members. He also consistently downplays the Russian threat. So Russia is deliberately testing NATO's resolve. It's an undeclared war with attacks intensifying. But with Trump's commitment to the organisation doubtful, it's hard to see how the increasingly tenuous situation progresses from here. And that article, Europe is under increased Russian attack. Are we seeing an undeclared war? This was by Sasha Dominic Zov-Bashman on the 4th of September.
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10: On Vision Australia Radio, you're listening to The Conversation. And to our next article by Sadia Hossein on the 4th of September, I feel more comfortable asking questions. How we worked with mosque to talk with Muslim women about reproductive health. Governments across Australia have pledged hundreds of millions of dollars towards women's health services in recent months and years. But having more health services won't help if people don't know they're available or how to access them. Many Australian Muslim women are at risk of falling through the cracks this way. Many have experienced discrimination in healthcare settings or worry they will. Others are unsure if certain treatments or health practices align with their religious values, or, for those born overseas, may be unfamiliar with how the Australian healthcare system works. This can end up discouraging them from seeking care they need. In some communities, cultural norms also make it hard for women to ask questions openly about sex, contraception, periods, pregnancy and birth. To address these gaps, we worked with Muslim women in Sydney over 2 years to co-design and deliver resources aimed at helping Muslim women understand their own reproductive health and available health services. Our report, launched this week, reveals how the mosque itself can be a crucial setting for the delivery of culturally appropriate, evidence-based reproductive health resources for Muslim women in Australia. What we did. In the first year of our project, which we called Water, meaning rose in Arabic, we went to many mosque communities to learn from women. We worked with female faith leaders and community volunteers at local mosques to start women's discussion circles around reproductive health. We wanted to ask these women what reproductive health meant to them, where the gaps were, and how to address these gaps. We had an advisory group of faith leaders, health professionals, and other community leaders, all of whom were Muslim women in New South Wales. They helped us interpret the data we collected and develop 4 faith-informed community workbooks. Our goal was to produce health resources and information that was scientifically sound and evidence-based, while also aligning with the religious values of Muslim women. We also included in the booklets detail on how women could get more information from existing services and resources, including groups such as Jean Hales for Women's Health, Perinatal Anxiety and Depression Australia, PANDA, Endometriosis and Pelvic Pain Clinics, Family Planning New South Wales, and local women's health centres. What we found. We then held 26 workshops with 490 women across New South Wales mosque and Muslim community organisations to present and discuss the 4 booklets. Of these women, 30% were born in Australia. The others came from 33 different countries. 21 different languages were spoken. Some were married, some were not. Almost half spoke either only English or English with another language at home. 67% were from areas of most social disadvantage, and 67% had a bachelor's degree or higher. It soon became clear that simply translating mainstream health messaging into other languages was not enough. Many told us they needed faith-informed information and assurance from female faith leaders that the information provided was aligned with their religious values. One participant, a 23-year-old woman born in Pakistan, told us, "It is extremely important to be in a safe and supportive environment around women with the same values and background as you, as I feel more comfortable asking questions, don't feel ashamed, and know any responses will be provided in an Islamic context. I feel more empowered to improve my health and stand my ground regarding my rights as a woman, so important to dispel cultural myths, they can be deeply harmful for women." They also appreciated having a non-judgmental woman-only environment where facilitators could provide faith-informed, accurate health information in a non-stigmatizing way. One 42-year-old woman born in Morocco told us, "Many Muslim women might feel embarrassed to ask a non-Muslim health worker also. You trust more that person because you share same beliefs." Another UAE-born woman aged 23 said, "I appreciate the shame and guilt-free conversations we were able to have. Really appreciated how the conveners approached the inappropriate questions with a lot of understanding rather than judgment." During our evaluation process, we found that 99.8% said they would recommend the workshops and resources to others. 91.2% found them very useful, and 81.8% intended to make changes in their life after attending one of the workshops. When asked what kinds of actions they would take following the project, women told us they would do things such as asking my daughter to start using a period tracker, discuss it with my son, inshallah, God willing, educate my husband as well about this information. I can talk to my neighbours and friends about the Islamic perspective on periods, no stigma about it. I'll do the cervical screening test and I'll try to remember to take my postnatal supplements and pay more attention to my cycle and utilise care centres. Where to from here? The woman we worked with called for these workshops to be held more often and on an ongoing basis, including more age groups in them, and for similar programs to be held for Muslim men. One participant told us, men and boys should be taught this for how they can help us women. Another said she would love to see the topics of pre-menopause and menopause to be added to these courses. For policymakers, our project shows how working with and in mosques with female faith leaders can help get evidence-based women's health information to women who may otherwise be quite hard to reach through mainstream health messaging. And that article, I Feel More Comfortable Asking Questions, How We Worked with Mosques to Talk with Muslim Women About Reproductive Health, was by Sadia Hussain on the 4th of September. And to our next article by Vincent Hurley on 3rd of September, The Pacific's Cocaine Highway, Will Australia's $600 million deal really help? Australian Prime Minister Anthony Albanese has announced a $600 million program to strengthen aerial and maritime surveillance across the Pacific, targeting the narco submarines and small vessels used to move drugs through the region. He made the announcement at the Pacific Islands Forum in Palau. The Pacific is increasingly becoming a halfway point for transnational drug smuggling. Its island nations are hard to police and law enforcement agencies are thinly staffed. This means it's a haven for drug traffickers. Albanese hopes the new initiative will combat the surge of drugs making their way into Australia. In May, Australian Federal Police, the AFP Commissioner Chrissy Barrett, said 17 tonnes of illicit drugs, mostly cocaine, had been seized in the Pacific since January. In all of 2025, that figure was less than 5 tonnes. The AFP states most of the illicit drugs being trafficked to and through the Pacific are destined for Australia. What's in the deal? The funding sits under the Wagga Moana Initiative, named after a large, sturdy canoe, a Pacific-led maritime security initiative to counter illicit drug trafficking. The Australian government said the deal would involve several initiatives, including $49 million for the AFP to invest in new counter-transnational and organised crime programs across the region, in addition to the $140 million the AFP is contributing over the next 4 years to support regional security objectives, including Waka Moana. $312 million for the Department of Defence over the next 10 years to support efforts to counter transnational and organised crime in the region. Minister for Pacific Island Affairs Pat Conroy said, "Drug trafficking is having a devastating impact on Pacific communities. This initiative responds to the calls of regional leaders to do more and to step up regional coordination to address this scourge." Beyond drug trafficking, the program also aims to address the erosion of social cohesion and ease the health burden that cocaine and methamphetamine are placing on island communities. Why is the Pacific a problem for Australia and New Zealand? Two shifts over the past decade explain most of it. The first is the expansion of Australian and New Zealand outlaw motorcycle gangs into the islands, mainly the Rebels and the Headhunters, whose members include people of Pacific Island descent from countries such as Fiji and the Cook Islands. These gang members can be a link between South American and Mexican cartels and the Pacific, a connection that barely existed 10 years ago. The second is deportation policies. Australia and New Zealand return people with criminal records to Fiji, Samoa, Tonga, the Federated States of Micronesia, and the Marshall Islands after living in Australia or New Zealand. Many who arrive without support turn or return to crime. Why is this new deal needed? There are four reasons why this is needed. Number one, the region is difficult to police. Pacific nations are scattered across roughly 25,000 islands, with about 2,000 of them inhabited. Maritime boundaries are highly porous and in most places subject to little or no surveillance. Law enforcement agencies are thinly staffed, infrastructure is limited, and customs and police often cannot share intelligence easily. Together, these gaps make the Pacific an attractive route for shipments bound for Australia and New Zealand. Number two, traffickers have plenty of ways in. Narco subs carrying tons of cocaine can be beached and unloaded without police or local communities knowing. Remote landing strips allow black flight importations. This is when small twin engine planes are used to ship drugs into a country by flying below aerial radar detection, often at night, making them near impossible to track. Even pleasure crafts, which rarely attract attention considering how vital they are to tourism in the region, can be used by smugglers. Number three, the islands have become a warehouse. The region's remoteness allows syndicates to stockpile cocaine and methamphetamine in the Pacific, sell some of it locally and hold the rest before moving it into Australian and New Zealand markets at an opportune time. Number four, local communities are paying for it through increased violent crime, with users turning to theft, intimidation and standovers to fund addictions or settle debts. Regional authorities also report organised crime groups generating fear across whole communities, eroding public safety. Some national health systems are feeling the strain too, with hospital admissions rising for psychosis symptoms believed to be linked to methamphetamine use. How bad is the drug problem in Australia? Bad and not improving. A 2026 European Union Drugs Agency analysis comparing 28 countries found Australians and New Zealanders were among the highest combined per capita consumers of amphetamine, methamphetamine, MDMA and cocaine. Australian and New Zealand cocaine use remains among the highest per capita anywhere. Will the Waka Moana initiative work? Whether the new deal actually reduces supply remains to be seen. The $600 million is money Pacific Island nations badly need, so hopefully it should have some impact against this rising threat. But with Australian and New Zealand demand for cocaine as strong as it is, the question is how far $600 million can stretch against it. And that article, The Pacific Cocaine's Highway, Will Australia's $600 million Deal Really Help? By Vincent Hurley on the 3rd of September. Our next article is by Anne-Marie Kennedy on the 3rd of September. Zero alcohol drinks are rising in popularity. What do young people think about them? Over the past decade, zero alcohol drinks have gone from a relatively niche product to a staple of our supermarket aisles, bottle stores and pubs. Their rising appeal in New Zealand and around the world isn't difficult to understand. Patrons can enjoy the closest thing there is to beer or wine, but without the alcohol, they don't need to worry about taxi fares or hangovers. But how do young people view these products? Might they offer an alternative for teenagers as they begin navigating social situations where their peers are drinking? Or more concerningly, could products designed to look, taste and feel like alcoholic drinks simply reinforce long-standing problems with New Zealand's drinking culture? Our recently published research suggests these booze-free options can indeed fulfil some of the social and symbolic roles young people associate with drinking. But there are important limits to what they can replace. Why do young people drink? The health harms of alcohol are well established and they rarely stop with the drinker, extending outward to affect partners, families and entire communities. Globally, this harm contributes to estimated 2.6 million deaths each year and is linked to more than 200 diseases, injuries and other health conditions. In New Zealand, its economic toll through lost productivity, road crashes, healthcare and other impacts has been calculated at more than $9 billion New Zealand dollars a year. The risks of drinking from a young age are known too. Around half of young New Zealanders drink alcohol, with 6.3% drinking at hazardous levels. This early exposure can increase the risk of harmful drinking and dependence later in life. But it's also important to remember that young people drink for many reasons other than just getting drunk. It can be part of bonding with others, fitting in, or expressing an identity. They can drink to celebrate, to feel better, or to regulate emotions. So if zero alcohol drinks are going to provide an alternative, can they fulfil these emotional, social and symbolic roles too? There are also concerns they could have the opposite effect, potentially creating a gateway to alcohol consumption later on. With relatively little known about how young people perceive these products, we sought to gain a clearer picture. In our research, we spoke to 52 Year 11 students aged 15 and 16 from three secondary schools across New Zealand. Using creative art-based techniques, they shared with us what alcohol and zero alcohol drinks symbolised for them and whether they thought zero alcohol could replace alcohol for young people. We found zero alcohol drinks could be used to fit in socially. They could also communicate something positive about the person drinking them, such as being responsible for themselves and others. However, even at this young age, participants recognised that zero alcohol could not provide the same emotional crutch as alcohol. For instance, they recognised that zero alcohol couldn't make boring things fun. In situations they considered inherently fun, going to the beach, weddings or concerts, they could imagine zero alcohol replacing alcohol. But in boring settings or situations where they felt socially anxious, they saw regular alcohol as serving a different purpose. Changing what drinking represents. Our findings suggest several ways health promotion, regulation and education could potentially reduce alcohol harm among young people. Health promotion could pair zero alcohol drinks with fun settings normally associated with alcohol, encouraging the idea that there are alternatives to drinking at these occasions. Restricting alcohol advertising and product placement that link alcohol with fun could also help reduce that association between alcohol, socialising and having fun. As well, young people could be given more education around social skills, coping mechanisms and emotion regulation alongside alternative messages to those presenting alcohol consumption as normal. Ultimately, the symbolic meaning young people attach to zero alcohol drinks may determine how useful they are as an alternative. We found evidence that zero alcohol can be used to fit, but if it is seen as less valuable than full-strength alcohol and doesn't provide the same social status or acceptance, young people may continue to choose alcohol. But if zero alcohol gains equal value as a way of socialising and fitting in, it could challenge the idea that drinking alcohol is necessary to be accepted. In that article, zero alcohol drinks are rising in popularity. What do young people think about it? That was by Anne Marie Kennedy on the 3rd of September. And to our next article by Thomas Jeffries on the 3rd of September, Are Petting Zoos Safe? A 3-year-old girl has died from a rare illness after visiting a petting zoo in Victoria. She had developed brain damage and kidney failure after spending weeks in intensive care. The girl is confirmed to have had hemolytic uremic syndrome, a rare but serious condition caused by infection with a specific type of Escherichia coli bacteria, or E. coli for short. This can be transmitted in a variety of ways, including after contact with animals on a farm or at a petting zoo. Fortunately, such tragic cases are rare, but they do shed light on bacterial infections harboured by some animals and the need to take hygiene precautions when visiting petting zoos. I'm a microbiology lecturer and I'm planning to visit a petting zoo next week with my family. Here's what we know about what the infection risks at petting zoos and what parents can do to help keep their children safe. What is hemolytic uremic syndrome? Hemolytic uremic syndrome most commonly results from infection with types of E. coli that produce a specific toxin called the Shiga toxin. Early symptoms of infection are nausea, stomach cramps, vomiting and diarrhea, which contain blood. Warning signs that need urgent medical assessment include bloody diarrhea, markedly reduced urination, lethargy, pallor, looking pale, and an unexplained bruising or red-purple spots on the skin. If a doctor suspects someone has hemolytic uremic syndrome, they will ask about symptoms and examine the person. Hospitalisation as soon as possible will be necessary. Blood, stool, and sometimes urine tests confirm the diagnosis. The Shiga toxin can damage the lining of blood vessels, which leads to circulatory and kidney problems. This can progress to hemolytic uremic syndrome, leading to kidney failure, high blood pressure, seizures, and in some cases, death. So emergency medical treatment is essential. In a hospital intensive care unit with dialysis and blood transfusions often needed. The disease is more common in children. How is it spread? These bacteria can be spread to humans by contaminated food and water. Humans can also spread the bacteria to other humans via feces, such as when changing nappies. But the situation most relevant here is the spread via some animals. Bacteria are present on animal fur and wool, so children can come into contact when patting or cuddling an animal, but that's not the only way. Bacteria are also present on manure, bedding, soil, feed, enclosure floors, and fences. The risk lies when people's contaminated hands come into contact with their mouth. Toddlers are particularly difficult to protect because they often put fingers, toys, food and dummies in their mouths and need help to wash their hands thoroughly. Are some animals riskier than others? Cattle and other ruminants, including sheep and goats, are recognized

specifically have been identified as a risk for these microorganisms, animals may not always show symptoms. For example, animal contact can also expose children to Salmonella, Campylobacter and Cryptosporidium, all of which can cause gastroenteritis. But petting zoos are great for kids, aren't they? Petting farms and farm experiences can provide children with educational experiences involving animals, farming, food production and animal welfare. They're also such a great family activity and educational resource. The Australian Veterinary Association supports petting zoos where animal health, welfare, public safety and disease transmission risks are appropriately managed. Hygiene plans include clear communication about the risk of infection, readily accessible hand washing facilities, and physical separation between animal contact and food areas. Parents need to ensure their children are supervised. Most importantly, they need to ensure their children's hands are washed before coming into contact with anything that might go into a child's mouth, a dummy, or food, for instance. Hand sanitizer is not as effective as washing with soap and water for 20 seconds or more. So when choosing a petting zoo, favour venues with hand washing stations immediately outside animal areas with running water, soap, disposable towels and signs reminding visitors to wash before eating or drinking. And that article, Are Petting Zoos Safe?, was by Thomas Jeffries on the 3rd of September. And that brings us to the end of the program for today. I'm Ali Bowie. The conversation will return at the same time on Monday on Vision Australia Radio, at VA Radio on digital and online at varadio.org.

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I'm Tim McQueen. Cover to Cover is recorded on the unceded lands of the Wurundjeri Woiwurrung people of the Kulin Nation. I acknowledge Aboriginal and Torres Strait Islander people as the first Australians and traditional owners and caretakers of the land across our broadcast areas. I pay respects to elders, past, present and emerging. In this program, I read The Flood Goats by Susan Johnson and Photo Finish by Sarah Peretsky. The Flood Goats. Susan Johnson is an author. Her new novel, Darling, is forthcoming. From the Saturday paper, 15th of November, 2025. In the town known as the Flood Town, every kind of object, living and dead, floated down the river in flood. Chairs, trees, cars, snakes, and once a goat, which came to be called the Flood Goat. No farmer claimed it. No child cried for her pet, and the man who fished it out wanted to eat it. Then came a second goat, and a third, and a different man said, "We'll put all the Flood Goats together." Soon they formed a herd, a collection of unclaimed goats fished from the water. It kept raining. The flood town kept flooding, and the flood goats were moved to higher ground. No one knew why it kept raining, and no one, apart from the man who wanted to eat the goat, knew what to do with the flood goats. The man who wanted to eat a flood goat came from a faraway country where goats were eaten on feast days, roasted for hours over a fire, with only the legs cut off. The head was threaded onto a long metal pole along with the rest of the body, the length of it, even though no one in the man's country had ever heard of head-to-toe cuisine. The man had never heard of the flood town either before he came to live in it, nor of any place where the rain never stopped. For months it did not cease until the earth was sodden, the very air the townspeople breathed saturated with moisture. "Should we milk the goats?" someone said. But the flood goats did not appear to have teats. Perhaps we could cut their hair and wash it. Did anyone know the ancient art of preparing animal hair into fibre for spinning? For that matter, did anyone know how to spin? One elderly woman remembered her grandmother had kept a spinning wheel. But that was last century, long before the rains came and the flood goats washed down the river. One day, someone said that when he was a child in the country, goats were used to keep the grasses down. After that, the flood goats were lent out like library books. All across the flood town, the flood goats were borrowed on a seven-day loan to help someone with a weed problem or to clear a messy area around a shed. The flood goats did not mind that it rained all day and night. They stood about with their flat, empty eyes, as if they did not have a single thought in their heads. If they were thinking of something, it was not clear what it was, as if they did not give a fig for a glimpse of the sun. At other times, the flood goats were borrowed for children's parties, children in brightly coloured gumboots who had started to forget a sky without rain. What had happened to the sun? What had befallen the earth revolving up there in its black, cold space? In the sun's absence, children played in the rain with this flood goat or that, sometimes dressing the black one in a pink bonnet or tying a balloon to the brown and white one's tail. Everyone grew to love the flood goats, especially the children, and the man who wanted to eat one, because he remembered how sweet and succulent roast goat tasted. Then, one morning, it was still raining. The flood town awoke to find the flood goats gone. How had they escaped? The paddock gates were locked, the boundary fences in the paddock unbroken and without holes, yet they had vanished. Had the man who wanted to eat the first flood goat eaten them after all? The people of the flood town rounded on him, calling on him to confess. Now they came to think of it. The rains had started with the arrival of the man who wanted to eat the first flood goat, and the rains had not stopped since. Who knew what special spells the man had brought from his faraway country?
Hadn't there always been something unnatural about him? What sort of man fished a living creature from the water and wanted to eat it? When some of the other men marched off towards his house, other men did not restrain them. They ransacked his house, looking for signs of either the flood goats or the eating of them. Yet, when none was found, they still declared the man to be guilty. The people of the flood town felt they had endured enough. Rain, mould, their houses wrecked, mud in the crevices of walls, inside shoes, their wedding dresses spoiled, and they could not endure another loss. And so, without haste, they ran the man who wanted to eat the first flood goat out of town. The last anyone saw of him, or the flood goats, was the man walking down the main street, heading for the highway, the questing rain dripping off his hat. The Flood Goats, by Susan Johnson, from the Saturday Paper, the 15th of November, 2025. Photo Finish by Sarah Paretsky, from her collection Love and Other Crimes, published by Hodder and Stoughton. 1. When he came into my office that July afternoon, I thought I'd met him before. It was something about his smile, sweet but aloof, as if inviting and withholding at the same time. I usually check databases before my first meeting with a new client, but whatever Hunter Davenport did hadn't made my favourite search engines yet. If I'd seen him before, it wasn't on the evening news. "I'm glad you could meet me on short notice, Ms. Warshawski. I'm only in town a few days, and these Chicago hotel bills mount up." He had a trace of that southern drawl we northerners secretly find appealing. They warned me summer in Chicago could make Charleston feel cool, but I refused to believe them until I got off that plane. I shook his hand and offered him the armchair in the alcove where I meet clients. Outside, the heat was turning sidewalks into reflecting pools, but in my windowless office, all seasons and hours are alike. With air conditioning and floor lamps, it might have been midwinter. "Charleston, South Carolina? Is that your home, Mr. Davenport?" "I lived there when I was a teenager, but most of my adult life has been spent in Europe. I can't quite shake the accent, or a yearning for long summer afternoons when time stops and all we do is lie in the tall grass waiting for fish to rise and drinking lemonade." I smiled. I feel nostalgia for those same endless summers when my friends and I kept our ears cocked for the good humour truck while we jumped rope. "So what brings you to Chicago when you could be in Charleston getting just as hot and visiting your old haunts in the bargain?" He smiled again. "Since the grandmother who raised me died, there hasn't been anything to take me back. I'm looking for my father. Someone told me he'd retired to Chicago. I didn't see him in any of the phone books, so I thought I'd better get an investigator. The folks at the Herald Star said you were good." That was enterprising. An out-of-towner going straight to the dailies for advice. "When did you last see him?" "When I was 11, when my mother died. I guess he couldn't stand it. He left me at my grandmother's, my mother's mother, and took off. I never even got a postcard from him after that." "And why do you want to find him now, after, what, 15 years? "A pretty good guess, Miss Warshawski. I'm 24. When my grandmother died, I started thinking I wanted more family. Also, well," he played with his fingers as if embarrassed, "I wondered if he didn't have a side to his story I ought to hear. I grew up listening to my granny and my aunt, the unmarried daughter who lived with her, repeat what a bad old bag of bones my old man was. They blamed him for my mother's death. But I began to see that was impossible, so I started wondering about all the rest of what they had to say about my folks. I guess every man likes to know what kind of person his own old man was, what he's got to measure himself against, so to speak. I'm no less human than the next woman." I couldn't resist the self-deprecating smile or the wistful yearning in his blue-grey eyes. I printed out a contract for him
and told him I needed a $500 advance. Under the floor lamp, his helmet of ash-blonde hair looked like spun gold. As he leaned forward to hand me $500s in cash, I could almost imagine the money to be some conjurer's trick. I do accept checks and the usual credit cards, I said. I don't have a permanent address these days. Cash is easier for me. It was odd, but not that odd. Plenty of people who visit detectives don't want a paper trail. It just made me wonder. His story boiled down to this. His father, also named Hunter Davenport, was a photographer. At least, he had been a photographer. When young Hunter's mother died, Hunter Sr. had been a freelance journalist in Vietnam, where my client's mother had been an army nurse. The two met, married, produced young Hunter. That's why I lived in Europe as a child. After the war, my father covered hotspots in Africa and Asia. My mother and I lived in Paris during the school year and joined him on assignment during the summer. Then she died in a car wreck in South Africa. It had nothing to do with whatever conflict he was covering. I don't even know where he was working. When you're a kid, you don't pay attention to that kind of thing. It was just the ordinary dumb kind of wreck she could have had in Paris or Charleston. He wasn't with her, in the car with her, I mean, but my grandmother always blamed him, said if he hadn't kept her half a world away, it never would have happened. He stumbled through the words so quickly, I had to lean forward to make out what he was saying. He stopped abruptly. When he spoke again, it was in a slow, flat voice, but his knuckles showed white where he gripped his hands against his crossed legs. I was with her when she died. My mother was so beautiful. You will never see a woman as beautiful as her. And when she was covered with blood, it was hard. I still see her in my dreams, that way. He took a deep breath. It must have been hard for him, for Hunter, my dad, because the next thing I knew, I was at school in Charleston living with my grandmother, and I never saw him again. What was your mother's name? Birth name, I mean. He'd gone away to some private world. My question jolted him back to my office. Helen Alder. And why do you think your father's in Chicago? The agency where he used to sell his pictures. They told me they'd last heard from him here. I had to work to pry more information from him. The agency was a French bureau. First, he claimed not to remember the name. But when I handed the hundreds back across the table, he came up with it. Surplace, on Boulevard Saint-Germain in Paris. No, he didn't know his father's social security number or his date of birth. He and his mother had spent so much time apart from his father that ordinary holidays and birthdays weren't times they had in common. As for where his father came from, young Hunter was similarly ignorant. My dad never talked to me about his childhood that I can remember, and my mother's family declared him hors la loi, so that... Declared him ooh-la-la? What? Oh, hors la loi. An outlaw, you know. They never talked about him. The client was staying at the Hotel Trefoil, a tiny place on Scott Street, where they unpack your luggage and hand you a hot towel when you walk in so you can wipe the day's sweat from your brow. If he could afford the Trefoil, my fee wouldn't make a dent in his loose change. I told him that I'd do what I could and that I'd get back to him in a few days. He thanked me with that tantalizing, familiar smile. What do you do yourself, Mr. Davenport? I feel I should recognize you. He looked startled. In fact, I thought he looked almost frightened. But in the pools of lamplight, I couldn't be certain. Anyway, a second later, he was laughing. I don't do anything worth recording. I'm not an actor or an internet genius that you should know me. He left on that note, making me wonder how he afforded the Trefoil. Perhaps his Charleston grandmother had left him money. I laid the 500s in a circle on my desktop and ran a marking pen over them. They weren't counterfeit, but of course, fairy's gold vanishes overnight. Just in case, I dropped them at the bank on my way home. The internet easily found the phone number for Surplace, which cheered me. Young Davenport had given me information so unwillingly that I'd been afraid he'd manufactured the agency's name.
It was 9 at night in Paris. The night operator at the photo agency didn't speak English. I think he was telling me to call tomorrow when Monsieur Duval would be in. But I wasn't 100% sure. It was only 2 in Chicago, and Sherman Tucker, the photo editor at the Herald Star, was at his desk taking calls. Vic, darling, you've found a corpse and I get the first look at it. Not even close. Sherman has a passion for the old noir private eyes. He keeps hoping I'll behave like Race Williams or the Continental Op and start stumbling over bodies every time I walk out the front door. Ever use a stringer named Hunter Davenport or heard anything about him? He used to freelance in Africa, but someone thinks he might have moved to Chicago. Hunter Davenport? I never heard of the guy, but he gets more popular by the hour. You're the 2nd person today asking for him. Did you refer an extremely beautiful young man to me? I asked. Sherman laughed. I don't look at guys' legs, V.I. But yeah, there was a kid in here earlier. I told him if he didn't want to take a missing person to the cops, to go to you. Sherman promised to call me if any of his staff recognised Davenport's name. I felt as though I was trailing after my own client, but I checked the city and suburban directories just to be sure. There were lots of Davenports, but no Hunters. I frowned at my desk, then dug out the phone directory disk for the Southeast from a service I subscribed to and looked up Alda in Charleston, South Carolina. There weren't any. A whole bunch of Aldermans and Aldershots were listed, but no plain Alders. The client had said his granny was dead. She didn't seem to have any living relatives besides young Hunter. No wonder he wanted to find his father. I checked with the Department of Motor Vehicles, but Hunter Sr. didn't have a driver's license. For almost any other search, I'd need a social security number, or a place and date of birth, or some such thing. Of course, if the guy really had retired to Chicago, it was possible he'd been born here. I looked with distaste at the 100 or so Davenports in the city and the 200 more scattered through the suburbs. As a last resort, I'd start calling them to see if a cousin or brother was mooching from them, but first I'd see what I could learn from the county. They know me in that mausoleum on Washington Street, but the warmth of my reception still depends on who's working the counter that day. I was lucky this afternoon. A middle-aged clerk who was marking time until he could take early retirement and devote himself to his homemade pie shop was on duty. I've bought desserts from him from time to time. He was willing to give me a 15-year-old stack of registers at one go. 20 minutes before closing, when even my friendly clerk was snarling at citizens to hurry up and finish, I found Hunter Davenport. He had been born in 1946 at Chicago Lying Inn to Mildred and Waylord Davenport, race, white, no previous live births, home address in Cottage Grove, age of parents 27 and 35, respectively. If Mildred and Wayland were still alive, they were ancient, and they probably had long since moved from Cottage Grove, but at least it was a place to start. I detoured to my bank to deposit the 500s. As I was boarding the L at Lake Street, I thought I saw my client's gold halo in the crowd. I jumped off the train, but by the time I'd fought past the rush hour crowd behind me, I couldn't see him. I finally decided it must have been a trick of the light. 2. Wayland Davenport had died the same year as my client's mother. Poor Hunter Sr., losing his wife and his father at the same time. His mother, Mildred, was still alive, though, living in a shabby apartment complex in Lincolnwood. When I rang the bell, we began one of those tedious conversations through the intercom where she couldn't make out what I was saying, and I kept shouting into the door mic. "I'm too old to work," she screeched. "Your son's work," I hollered. "His photographs. We're interested in a display, an exhibit, Africa in the 1980s through American eyes." "You'd better go away," she finally said. "I'm not buying anything." I ground my teeth. A woman carrying 2 large bags of groceries came up the walk, followed by 3 young children. The biggest
had his own small shopping bag, but the younger two had their hands free to punch each other. The woman kept muttering an ineffectual, "Michael, Tanya, stop it!" When she tried to balance a bag on her hip while she fumbled for her keys, I took the bags and held the door. She thanked me with the same exhausted mutter she used on her children. "I'm visiting Mildred Davenport in 4K, but I'd be glad to carry your bags up for you first," I said brightly. Oh, thank you. Michael, let go of Tanya's hair." She was on 4 as well, but at the other end of the hall, and no, she didn't know Mildred more than to recognise her. The kids kept her running all day, and Mildred never left her own apartment, except on Mondays when someone from the senior centre came to take her to the store or the doctor. "Do you know if her son is staying with her?" "Is that who that man is? I don't like the way he looks at Tanya. I told my husband it wouldn't surprise me if he was a molester out of prison, but they won't tell us who's in the building. We could be murdered here or our children abducted, and would the management care? Not any more than they did at the time the people in 5A were keeping goldfish in the bathtub and let it overflow into our place, and then the cats yelling to get out. I have complained 1,000 times. Tanya, stop punching!" I was thankful when we reached her door. I dumped the bags on the floor in the middle of a litter of Legos, Beanie Babies, and half-empty cereal bowls, and fled as the children's whines rose to howls. Before leaving my office this morning, I'd written a short letter to Mildred Davenport, giving her the same story I had tried shouting through the intercom. I was a freelance journalist, writing a book on Africa through American eyes, and very much wanted to get hold of some of her son's photographs from the 1980s. At the far end of the corridor, I knocked loudly on her door. After a long wait, I heard a shuffling on the other side, and then movement at the peephole. I smiled in a cheery, unthreatening way. She opened the door the width of a chain bolt. "What do you want?" I kept smiling. I put it in writing. I thought that might be easier than trying to explain it through the door. She grudgingly took the envelope from me and shut the door again. The television was turned up loud. I could hear it through the closed door. After about 10 minutes, she came back. "I guess you can talk to him, but he says he doesn't know what you mean. He never was in Africa." I followed her into her living room, where a fan stirred air so heavy it fell back like soup onto my hair and blouse. A television tuned to Oprah provided the only light. Stacks of newspaper and pieces of furniture were crammed so close together that it was hard to find a place to stand. "Hunter, this here's the lady," she shouted over Oprah in a flat nasal. A figure stirred in one of the overstuffed armchairs. In the flashes from the screen, I'd mistaken him for a heap of towels or blankets. Mrs. Davenport muted the sound. "Who you work for?" he said. "They have money for print?" "Gordy Press. They have some money, but they don't throw it around." I looked for a place to sit and finally perched on the arm of another chair. "They're especially interested in your work in the 1980s, when you were in Africa." "Never was in Africa." Hunter shot a look at his mother. "If they want to pay you for your work," Mrs. Davenport began, but he cut her off. "I said I never was in Africa. You don't know anything about my life away from here." "I'm only deaf, not crazy," his mother snapped. "Why don't you see if you can make some money? Show this lady your photographs. Even if you don't have Africa, you've got plenty of others." "You go back to Oprah, and the lady can go back to her publisher and tell them no sale." He took the control from his mother and restored the sound. A woman whose car had broken down on the Santa Ana Freeway had been rescued by an angel. I moved close enough to him that I could see his frayed T-shirt and the stubble of greying hair on his chin. "Your son says you're in South Africa in 1986. He curled his lip at me. "I don't have a son that I know of." "Helen Alder's son? That the two of you produced after you married in Vietnam?" "Helen Alder? I never heard of her." His voice trailed away, and then he said with a ferocious urgency that astounded me, "Where are you really from? Could we go where we can hear each other?"
His mother watched suspiciously when he pushed himself up from his chair, but she stayed behind when he led me to the kitchen. The stuffy air was larded with stale dishwater. The window had a 2x4 nailed across it to keep it from opening. Sweat started to gather at the back of my neck. "Who sent you to me?" His teeth showed, crooked and tobacco-stained, through the stubble. "Your son." "I don't have any children. I never married. I never was in Africa." "What about Vietnam?" I asked. He shot me an angry look. "And if I say, yeah, I was there, you won't believe me. I didn't marry this Helen Hoosis." "Try me." I wanted to keep my voice affable, but standing in the musty room was hard on my back, as well as my manners. I was a photographer for the old Chicago American before it folded. I covered the war for them from 63 to 69. Surplus bought a lot of my shots. The French were more interested in Indochina than we were. After the paper collapsed, I signed on with them as a freelancer. "Where were you in 1986? Here?" He shook his head. "Europe, England, sometimes New York." I took a notepad from my handbag and started fanning my face with it. "When did you come back to Chicago? Do you work for Surplus out of here?" His face contorted into a sneer. "I haven't worked for anyone for a long time. My mother doesn't like me sponging off her, but she's paranoid about burglary, and she thinks a man around the house, even a washed-up ex-photographer, is better than living alone. Now, it's your turn, and don't give me any crap about being a freelance writer." "Okay. I'm a private investigator. A man claiming to be Hunter Davenport Jr. asked me to find you." I showed him my license. His face began to look like dull putty. "Someone was pulling your leg. I don't have a son." "Fair, very good looking. Most people would be proud to claim him." He began to fidget violently with the utensil drawers. "Get the guy to give you a blood sample. We'll compare DNA. If his matches mine, you're welcome to my whole portfolio. How'd you find me?" I told him. The county birth records, followed by tracing Wayland Davenport through old phone books. He'd gone from Cottage Grove Avenue to Loomis, then Montrose, stair-stepping his way up the northwest side until landing at a bungalow in the suburbs in 1974. His wife had moved into this little apartment 4 years ago. "So, anyone could find me," he muttered. "And is that a problem?" He gave an unconvincing laugh. "No one wants to find me these days, so it's no problem whatsoever. Now you've wasted your time and mine enough. Go hunt up some real mystery, like who your client is and why he's stolen my name." I stopped in the kitchen doorway and looked back at him. "By the way, who is Helen Alder?" He bared his teeth, showing a broken chip on the left incisor. "The figment of your client's imagination." I put a business card on the countertop. "Give me a call if you decide to tell the truth about her." As I made my way through the dim passage to the front door, someone on television was extolling a drug whose side effects included nausea, fainting, and memory loss. Over the cheerful tout, Miss Mildred Davenport's voice rose querulously, demanding to know whether I was going to buy any of his pictures. Her son said something inaudible. The last thing I heard on my way out was her calling to him to make sure he put the chain bolt on behind me. When I stepped back into the sticky July heat, the back of my blouse was wet all the way across my shoulders. I smelled of stale grease. I sank into my car and turned on the air conditioner. Behind me, a blue Toyota was idling, the driver lying with the seat reclining so that all I could see was the newspaper over his chest, like a character in a James Bond movie. I made a U-turn and drove as fast as I could to the expressway. I wanted to get to the trefoil and ask my client the same questions Hunter Davenport had put to me. Who had given me those $500 bills, and why did he really want to find Hunter Davenport? 3. My client had checked into the trefoil as Hunter Davenport, but he'd gone out early this morning and he hadn't come back yet. The receptionist wouldn't tell me if young Hunter had used another name on check-in or if he'd shown a credit card.
Ma'am, I'm sure you must understand that I cannot possibly discuss our guests with you. I pulled out my ID. I'm a private investigator. Normally, I don't discuss my cases any more than you discuss your guests. But when Mr. Davenport hired me, he paid cash. And something I found out this morning makes me wonder whether Davenport is his name. He shook his head. I'm sorry, ma'am, but unless you're with the police and have legitimate grounds for an inquiry, I cannot discuss any of our guests with any outsider. Newspaper reporters have come up with such inventive ways of violating privacy that it's our ironclad rule. You often have celebrities here? We often have guests who prize privacy. That's why they choose the Trefoil. The Trefoil is a small boutique hotel. There wasn't any way I could hover unobtrusively in the lobby and sneak into the elevator. I wrote a note for Hunter Davenport asking him to call me as soon as he came in. When I handed it to the receptionist, I managed a look at the cubbyhole where he put the envelope. 508. It never hurts to know. When I got to my office, my part-time assistant told me the client had called. He said to thank you for your help, but he's decided it's a needle in the haystack and not to go on looking. The 500 can cover your fee and expenses. I thought my jaw might crack my sternum. It dropped so far and fast. When did he call? Mary Louise looked at her notes. 1 o'clock. It was almost two now, so he'd stopped the investigation before I'd visited the hotel. I told Mary Louise about the case. Finding Hunter Sr. was easier than I thought it would be, actually. But the guy claims he never had a kid. He even offered to do a DNA match. That might have been a bluff, but it didn't sound like it. He knows something about Helen Alder, something that got him pretty agitated, but I don't think it had anything to do with the kid. Helen Adler's name didn't mean any more to Mary Louise than it had to me. We talked it over a bit until Mary Louise left to pick up her foster kids from summer camp. Before she took off, she had me fill out an expense report and timesheet, an important reason I keep her on my payroll. I had a clean profit of 150. At least I could afford another call to Paris. Although it was now 9:20 in Europe, Monsieur Duval was indeed in, and indeed he did speak English. Certainly he remembered Hunter Davenport, but this was a matter most strange, that I was the second person to ask for him in 1 month. Could it be that Davenport's fortunes were going to change, that he might once again be going to work? If so, Sir Plas would like to continue to represent him. He'd done very inventive work in the past. Do you know where he is now? I asked. We think he may be go to Chicago, but we have no direct word from him since 4 years now. One moment at Sir Plas, she say he always talk about Chicago when he's unhappy. So the client had gotten the Chicago information from Sir Plas. What kind of pictures did you buy from him? All kinds. But of course, for our clients, for Paris Match or The Sun, we want mostly the faces that are popular with their readers. The Monaco princesses, now that Princess Diana is no more, or even Princess Diana's sons, and sometimes they like Lady Gaga. You know, the celebrity. But by and by, Hunter, he falls more in love with what he sees in a bottle than what he sees behind the camera, and we have to tell him goodbye. Did he ever shoot a woman named Helen Alder? Ellen Alder? Ellen Alder? I do not know this woman, but I will look at our files. If you have email, I will let you know. I gave him my details, not very hopefully. If Helen Alder had been a celebrity subject, I think even I would have heard of her. Her name had clearly meant something to Davenport, although it had taken a minute to register. Maybe they'd had some brief fling in Vietnam that he'd forgotten about. She'd had a kid, named him after his biological father, brought him up on the idea that she was a widow. Then the kid found out the truth and started tracking down the photographer. It was all useless speculation. I logged onto the web and did a search through Life Story and a few other databases, but didn't find any Helen Alders. I gave it up and turned my attention to other clients' problems.
At 3 the next morning, Davenport came forcibly back to mind when the phone hauled me out of sleep. "Vic, why would an old drunk be clutching your business card when he was run over?" It was John McGonagall, a Chicago police sergeant I used to do a lot of work with. I'd lost track of him when the department transferred him from downtown to one of the Northwest Side districts. "John!" I sat up in bed, trying to scramble my wits together. "What old drunk? 60-ish, 5'10", 5'11", 3-day growth, chip on left incisor. Ring a bell?" "Hunter Davenport." I demanded details in exchange for a name, and McGonagall grudgingly supplied them. Hunter had been bar hopping, as far as the cops could make out, ending up at the last belt on Lincoln around 1 a.m. A witness said a car had driven up on the sidewalk and hit Hunter before roaring off into the night. The few onlookers out at that hour couldn't guess at the colour or the make of the car, or remember the license number. "He didn't have any ID, just some singles wadded up in his pocket and your card. What's the story, Wyszorski?" "There's no story. Maybe he was trying to work up the nerve to invite me out for a drink." "Have you talked to his mother?" "No, of course not. You only just heard who he was." I gave him Mildred Davenport's address. "I'll meet you there in 20 minutes. He began a sentence with, "You can leave police business." But I hung up before he told me where. There's a wonderful freedom in driving the city in the pre-dawn. No one else is out, and you feel as though you own the empty streets. I coasted up to Mrs. Davenport's building at the same time that McGonagall's unmarked car arrived. He grunted a greeting, but he didn't actively try to keep me from following him into the building. He had phoned Mrs. Davenport from the hospital, waking her up, confirming her nightmares about the city's dangers. But she buzzed us in. She opened her own door, the width of the chain, and demanded McGonagall's ID, then caught sight of me. "What do you know about all this, young woman? Are you with the police? Hunter told me you weren't really interested in his photographs, but he's never been mixed up with any crimes, at least not that I know of." "Can we come in, ma'am?" McGonagall said. "We'll wake all the neighbours if we have to talk to you through the door." She compressed her mouth in a suspicious line, but unbolted the chain. "Hunter's been like a cat on a hot brick ever since this lady came over. He's been drinking way too much for years. I warned him after Vietnam no one would keep a drunk on their payroll forever, and I was right. All those glamorous places he used to visit, all those famous people he took pictures of, didn't count for anything in the end. He had to come home to his ma and a little bit of social security he can claim. So when this lady told me maybe someone wanted to buy some of his old pictures, I thought he should talk to her." McGonagall stopped to ask her about that. I muttered that I was a go-between with a possible buyer, but nothing had come of it. Before he could push me further, Mrs. Davenport interrupted. "Yesterday, after this lady left, someone started calling on the phone and hanging up. I thought maybe it was her bothering him, but all Hunter would say was he didn't know who was on the phone. Finally, about 8 o'clock tonight, last night I should say, the 15th time the phone rang, he said, 'I can't take this, they're going to drive me insane.' And off he went. I knew he was going out to find a bar, like he always does when he's in trouble. I told him a million times all that gets you is a hangover and the trouble's still there in the morning, but you can't talk to a drunk. But the calls kept coming. Someone who just said, 'Hunter, I know where you are, Hunter,' and then hung up. So the last thing I yelled before he could say anything, 'He's not here. Leave me alone or I'll have the cops on you.' I should have done it then and there. But how could I know they'd followed after him in the street?" "Who could have been harassing him?" McGonagall demanded of me. I shook my head bleakly and asked Mrs. Davenport if her son had ever discussed any threats from anyone overseas. "If he had any troubles like that, he never said anything to me about them. He lived away from home for 30 years, and he wasn't much of a letter writer at the best of times. I don't know what he got up to, all the places he visited." "Do you think he could have had a child he never told you about?" I asked. "With a man, anything's possible. Just because he's your own boy doesn't change that." She folded her lips tightly.
McGonagall was demanding what that was about when his cell phone rang. He grunted into the mouthpiece a few times, then turned to Mrs. Davenport. Does he have any insurance? It looks like they can save him, but it's going to be expensive. Insurance? Where would he get insurance? He wasn't even a vet, just a war correspondent. And if they think they've got 50,000 around to pay their rotten bills, they can think again. While McGonagall relayed the news to the hospital, I wandered into the back room, looking for evidence of Davenport's work. I found a worn black zip case under the daybed, where he seemed to keep his clothes and a few personal items. The case was stuffed with hundreds of prints. McGonagall came in and watched me go through them. Near the bottom of the stack, I came on a dozen views of a woman who looked so familiar that I thought I must surely know her. Tortoiseshell combs pulled a halo of ash-blonde hair away from her face, and her blue-grey eyes smiled at the camera with a wistful yearning. At first, I thought my leap of recognition was because she looked so much like my client, but I felt sure I knew her face, and that was why I thought I'd known him when he'd come up in my office. I tried not to let McGonagall see I'd come up on anything I knew. I was zipping up the case when it fell from my hands, scattering photographs wholesale. I managed to stick a shot of the wistful woman inside my T-shirt while I was scrabbling under the daybed for the rest. 5. Sherman Tucker, the Herald Star's photo editor, wasn't happy at climbing out of his bed so early in the morning, but he met me at the paper. He took one look at the print I'd borrowed and went without speaking to a cabinet where he pulled out a thick file. Were you brain dead 13 years ago? The only person photographed more back then was Princess Di. I was in law school, I mumbled. My father was dying. I didn't follow the society pages. Sherman slapped a dozen versions of the face onto the table. Lady Helen Banador riding to hounds in Virginia. Lady Helen bringing her infant son, Andrew, home from the hospital, opening a charity ball, leaving a courthouse in tears after her divorces, laughing on the arm of a Marine colonel at a British embassy ball. She had been born Lady Helen Aldershot, only child of the Earl of Revere. Revere didn't have a dime or even a shilling to his name. So everyone agreed it was a wonderful thing when she had married one of the heirs to Banador Tobacco in South Carolina. Happiest of all had been the paparazzi who followed her, supplying the insatiable appetites in America and France for beautiful women with titles. Even I used to read the reports that filtered from the National Enquirer into People and the daily papers after the star-studded wedding in the Revere's private chapel. Following the wedding, Jim Banador and Lady Helen moved to America, dividing their time between New York, Charleston, and Paris, with the occasional trip to London. About the time the kid was born, the tabloids began screaming that Banador hung out in leather bars when he was in New York City. Old Mrs. Banador tried suing the star over a photo of Jim in an embrace with a man in a motorcycle bar, but the matter was quietly dropped a few months later. If Lady Helen was disconsolate at her husband's behaviour, she hid it well. She'd been a lively member of the international nightclub scene before her marriage. After Andrew's birth, she took up with her old playmates. The divorce was messy. Mrs. Banador tried to claim Andrew wasn't even Jim's son, but the terms of the family trust apparently made it important for Jim to have a male child, so he swore an affidavit of paternity. Lady Helen's alimony, estimated at $100,000 a month, depended on her never breathing a word about her husband's extracurricular activities. If she remarried, of course, the alimony stopped, but old Mrs. Banador also got the family lawyers to insert a clause that gave her custody of the kid if the Banadors could prove Lady Helen was sleeping with other men. This last clause lashed the paparazzi into a competitive frenzy. They staked out her apartment on the Faubourg Saint-Honoré
They followed her skiing in the French Alps and the Canadian Rockies. They zoomed on her nude sunbathing in the Virgin Islands. And when she went on safari in Kenya with Italian racer Egidio Berni as part of the group, the photographers followed in a helicopter. That was where Lady Helen died. The Herald Star hadn't paid much attention to Lady Helen, since she didn't have a natural following in Chicago. But of course, they'd covered her death. I flipped through Sherman's files to read the front page story. Lady Helen's safari was spending a week at a luxury lodge from which they took day or night trips to study animals. It sounded like fun. They even followed elephants on their nocturnal tracks into mineral caves. In deference to the divorce decree, Berni stayed in one street, Lady Helen and young Andrew in another. One evening, Berni and Lady Helen decided to go for a sunset drive. An enterprising photographer had bribed one of the guides to let him know if Lady Helen and Berni were ever alone. The helicopter caught up with the Land Rover 3 miles from the lodge. Berni took off, hurtling the Rover across the veldt and smashed into a rhinoceros. He and Lady Helen were killed instantly. Some moron brought young Andrew to the crash site, and the Herald Star had used a photograph of the white-faced boy kneeling by his dead mother, cradling her head on his knees. I would have to be brain dead not to know that the boy was my client as a child, and I'd have to be even deader not to figure Hunter Davenport for the photographer in the chopper. So Andrew Banador hired me to find one of the men who drove his mother to her death, or who he thinks drove her to her death. And then what? He lay in wait like James Bond to. I stood up so fast I knocked half the photos off Sherman's table. When he squawked a protest, I was already out the door. I shouted, "I'll call you," over my shoulder, and ran down the hall to the street. I'd been an idiot. James Bond, the glimpse I thought I'd had of my client on the L platform 2 days ago, the guy in the car behind me yesterday morning. My client had tracked me while I located Hunter Davenport. When I found Davenport for him, my client breathed threatening messages over the phone until he fled the apartment, then chased him to Uptown, where he ran him over. V.I. Wachowski, ace detective. Ace imbecile. 6. The Trefoil's tiny lobby was filled with baggage and travellers. The receptionist on duty was settling bills and handing towels and keys to joggers while juggling 2 phones. I took a towel with a smiled thanks and slipped into the elevator behind 2 lean, sweat-coloured men in shorts and cropped tops. On the 5th floor, I knelt in front of the 508 and probed the keyhole. I was in an agony of tension. If some other guests should come in, out, the maid, if Andrew Banador had left and a stranger lay in the bed. The guest doors had nice, sturdy, old-fashioned locks, the kind that look impressive on the outside but have only 3 tumblers. In another 2 minutes, I was inside the room. Lying there in bed, Andrew Banador looked almost like his mother's twin. The white gold hair fell away from his face, which was soft with the slackness of sleep. "Andrew!" I called sharply from the doorway. He stirred and turned over, but a night spent tracking his subject through Uptown had apparently left him exhausted. I went to the bed and shook him roughly. When his wistful blue eyes finally blinked open, I said, "He's not dead. Does that upset you?" "He's not." His voice was thick with sleep. "But I..." He woke completely up and sat up, his face white. "How did you get in here? What are you talking about?" "You were too tired when you got in to lock the door, I guess." I sat on the edge of the bed. "You've got 5 minutes before I call the cops. Better make good use of them." "What are you going to tell them? How you broke into my hotel room?" "I'm going to tell them to look for the blue Toyota that hit Hunter Davenport early this morning. If you rented it, that'll be easy, because you had to show someone a driver's license. If you stole it, it'll still have your fingerprints on it."
I went to the bureau and rifled through the documents on top. He was travelling on a British passport. He had a first-class ticket on Air France with an open return date. He had a rental agreement with one of the big chains for a blue Toyota. His wallet held an American driver's license issued by the state of South Carolina, a variety of credit cards, and two photos of his mother. "Put those pictures down!" I held them between my fingers, as if poised to tear them. "You can always get more. Most photographed woman in the world, and all, there are a million pictures of her lying around. I just saw 28 of them. She gave those to me. I can't get any more that she gave me." He was out of bed and across the room so fast I just had time to slip the pictures into my shirt pocket. He tried to fight me for them, but I was dressed and he wasn't. I stood on his left foot until he stopped punching at me. "I'll return them when you give me a few answers. You've lived in South Carolina, and your mother was killed in a car accident in Kenya. Did you happen to tell me anything else true? Is your grandmother dead? What about all those other tobacco-smoking banadors? You really an orphan?" He pulled on a pair of jeans and looked at me sullenly. "I hate them all, the way they talk about her. They were so happy when she died, as if all their dreams had come true at once. The fact that Jim died of AIDS 5 years after I had to go to live in fucking stupid Charleston. I wasn't supposed to mention that. Poor dear Jim. Picked up a virus in Africa when he went out to get Andrew, they told all their friends at the country club. We should never have allowed Helen to keep the boy to begin with. Then all my he-men cousins made my life miserable, claiming she was a whore, and I wasn't even one of the family, as if I wanted to be related to that house full of cretins. Did you kill your grandmother?" He gave a hoarse bark of laughter. "If I'd thought of it in time. No, she died the old-fashioned way, of a stroke." "So, what made you decide to go over Davenport?" "I always meant to, ever since the day my mother died, chasing her all over Europe. It was a game to him. She didn't have a life. She knew she'd lose me to one of those damn banadors if she ever got caught with another man, and I was the one person she really loved. I was the only one she cared about losing. She was trying to protect our life together, and he, that Davenport, he was trying to destroy it. For 24 hours he got a taste of what it was like, how it feels when someone knows where you are and is following you. I missed him when he snuck out of that apartment building last night. But when the lady yelled he wasn't home, I found him at the bus stop. He got on a bus and I followed the bus. He got off and went into a bar. I went in behind him. But it wasn't enough, he was scared. I told him who I was, what he'd done, and he tried to tell me it was a job, just a job. He killed my mother, he ruined my life, and he thought I should slap him on the back and say, 'Tough luck, old sport, but a man's got to do,' and all that crap. That was when I couldn't take it anymore. I got into the car. He started to go back into the bar, and I couldn't stand it. I just drove up on the sidewalk, and I should have gone straight to the airport and taken the first flight out, but my passport and ticket and everything were still here. Besides, I never thought you'd find out before I left this afternoon." I leaned against the door and looked down at him. "You never thought. You are an extremely lucky guy. Hunter Davenport is going to live, but he has very expensive hospital bills and no insurance. You are going to pay every dime of those bills. If you don't, then I'm suddenly going to find evidence that links you to the Toyota. The cursory washing they give it at the rental place. Believe me, traces of Davenport's blood will still be on it a long time. Do you understand?" He nodded fractionally. "Now give me back my pictures." "I want to hear you say it. I want to know that you understand what you've agreed to." He shut his eyes. "I agree to pay Hunter Davenport's hospital bills. I agree to look after the man who killed my mother. I agree to live in hell for the rest of my life." I wanted to say something. Something consoling. Or maybe heartening. Let it go. Move on. But his face was so pinched with pain, I couldn't bear to look at him.
I put the snapshots on his knee and let myself out. Author's note. When Princess Diana died, I thought how horrible it must have been for her sons. I imagined a son who didn't have a supportive family to help him recover from the tragedy, and so he nurtured his anger against the photographer whom he felt was responsible for her death. When I wrote this story around 2000, the internet was first starting to have commercial uses, but most functions that a detective now does online were still

Clark Mystery Magazine, Spring 2001. Photo finish by Sarah Peretsky from her collection Love and Other Crimes, published by Hodder and Staunton. That's all in this edition of Cover to Cover. Join me again next week when Barry Leveny reads The Shearing Shed by Henry Lawson, Deb Noyack reads By Post by Alexander McCall-Smith, and Trish Nankerville comes back with Give Me Your Body by Catherine Chung and Die Cuban by Alex Gonzalez. I'm Tim McQueen. Until next time, goodbye.

0: Sunday evenings at 6:15, it's The Lord's Challenge. 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

Hello, and welcome to Time of Your Life, recorded in the studios of Vision Australia, Radio Geelong. It's wonderful to have you with us. My name is Kate Cobbold, and today I'm joined by a technical operator, Charles Cobbold. First up is an article from The Senior, titled Skip the GP, Six Essential Vaccines Available at Your Pharmacy, and it's written by Carla Massacarinas. Anna Short, 76, from Melbourne, is part of a growing cohort cashing in on a government program by seeing her pharmacist instead of booking a doctor's appointment. Short's local pharmacist is opposite her retirement village, and it's the convenience that makes it an attractive option. It's a wonderful service, she said, adding that pharmacists sometimes go into her retirement village to administer vaccines. Living in a retirement village,

0: You don't want to spread illnesses, says Melbourne-based pharmacist Anna Thelophilus. She's a vaccination ambassador for the Pharmaceutical Guild of Australia. She told The Senior that pharmacists can be a cheaper option because not every doctor bulk bills. Thelophilus said you generally don't have to book an appointment to receive a vaccine at a pharmacy, although some pharmacists require online bookings. In 2024, the federal government started paying pharmacists under the National Immunisation Program vaccinations in pharmacy program, she said. So, all of a sudden, they could come and get their flu vaccine. They can now get all of those things for free. So it's actually much more cost effective. So why are vaccines important? Well, Thelophilus said that as you age, a person's immune system starts to decline, regardless of how fit you are. Vaccines provide an essential line of defence. It's a process called immunosenescence, and essentially your memory cells start to fade. Your ability to create antibodies start to go down, she said. Once you turn 50, that process starts, and then, obviously, the older you get, the worse that becomes. And you get to this point where vaccines become quite important. So the first vaccine is the flu. The influenza vaccine is free for Australians 65 and older. It's seen as critical for older Australians as they are particularly vulnerable to severe influenza, hospitalisation and death. And older Australians are advised to get their flu shot annually. Next one is COVID-19. Boosters are free for all Australian adults. For 2026, the advice remains that if you are over 75, a dose every 6 months is recommended. For those 65 to 74, it's at least once a year. For 18 to 64, a booster is recommended every year. Pneumococcal. The pneumococcal vaccines protects against pneumococcal disease, which can cause pneumonia, bloodstream infections like sepsis and middle ear infections. It is free for adults 65 and over, and for those who don't qualify, it costs between $45 to $200. Now, the respiratory syncytial virus, which is RSV, in May, the federal government made RXXVY the first RSV vaccine for older Australians. It's free for Australians over the age of 65, along with Aboriginal and Torres Strait Islander people aged 60 and over. In the worst case, this virus can be brutal, leading to bronchitis, pneumonia, respiratory failure, and even death. The vaccine costs between $280 and $350 if you are under 75. Next one is diphtheria, tetanus and pertussis. All three of these diseases, despite often being viewed as childhood illnesses, can be life-threatening and require intensive hospital care in adults. The vaccine known as TTPA is recommended as a booster dose at age 50, 65 and every 10 years after, as immunity wanes against whooping cough, tetanus and diphtheria. It typically costs between $25 and $60. And the last one is shingles. Now, the viral infection causing a blistering rash can lead to postherpetic neuralgia, an extremely painful condition that can last for months or years after the rash goes away. The vaccine, Shingrix, is free for Australians over the age of 65, as well as First Nations people age 50 and over, and immunocompromised individuals over the age of 18. For those who don't qualify, unfortunately, it's a hefty $560. Now, to find your local pharmacist, you can do a Google search, put in findapharmacy.com.au. And that is an article written by Carla Massacarinas from The Senior titled Skip the GP, Six Essential Vaccines Available at Your Pharmacy. The next article is from The Senior entitled Ignoring This Common Complaint Could Be Doubling Your Dementia Risk. It's written by Phoebe Looms in August this year. While it might seem easy to put off regular health checks, experts are warning that ignoring even the early stages of hearing loss could be doubling your risk of developing dementia. Retired IT teacher Phil Brown first started to notice his own hearing was faltering after his 70th birthday. "My hearing was not really effective, and my wife was noticing it too," Brown told the senior. The 74-year-old, who spent decades playing live music, said he was finding it increasingly difficult to keep up with conversations and was often being told he was watching TV at a very loud volume. Hearing loss is more common than many might think, with 1.5 million Australian men, more than 1 in 10, living with hearing loss or deafness, according to data from the Australian Institute of Health and Welfare. Regular hearing checks can substantially reduce dementia risk, and many do not understand that hearing well is vitally important for brain health, and ignoring your symptoms could be increasing your risk of cognitive decline and dementia. Hearing is one of the biggest factors in the population for the risk of developing dementia, said Associate Professor Michael Woodward, Dementia Australia's honorary medical advisor. The stimulation that your brain gets from proper sound levels is actually really good for stimulating the brain and reducing the risk of cognitive decline. While hearing loss has not been proven as a cause of dementia, multiple studies have shown a strong association between the two conditions. The association is strong enough that Dementia Australia recommends regular hearing tests to reduce your risk of developing the condition. It's bigger than the risk from diabetes or from excess alcohol or even from cigarette smoking, said Woodward. We think about 45% of all cognitive impairment and dementia is potentially preventable at a population level. If you look at the breakdown of that 45%, poor hearing contributes considerably, possibly as much as 9%. Signs of hearing loss may be subtle, and signs can include having trouble keeping up with conversations, asking people to repeat what they have said, finding noisy environments stressful, and needing to turn up your television, radio, or headphones up louder than you previously did. But Woodward said, despite the growing evidence, many people continue to put off having their hearing checked. "It's particularly males, unfortunately," Woodward said. "I don't know why, but they just seem to just not want to put those hearing aids in or even get hearing aids at all." Woodward suggested that may be nervous about regularly wearing hearing aids and they might link the devices with getting old. But many people also incorrectly think that hearing loss poses no urgent risk to their lives, Woodward said. Brown said he understood the urge to not admit that there's anything wrong with you. "You don't want to do anything that's going to take away your independence," Brown said. After getting his own hearing tested, Brown discovered he had hearing loss in the treble pitch, which registered higher pitched sounds. Brown said that while he could often hear how loud a sound is, he found it very difficult to decipher separate sounds. "My volume is not the problem," he said. "It's clarity that's my problem." Brown's audiologist, Dr. Jasmine Aurora, said that hearing loss can cause increased mental fatigue as the brain is constantly trying to fill in the gaps, missed in conversation or ambient noise. "We shouldn't dismiss hearing loss as an inevitable part of getting older, because the impact of hearing loss can be profound," Aurora from Audica Berwick said in Melbourne. She told the senior, "Being able to hear well affects everything in your life, from your mental health and relationships to your overall quality of life." Since beginning to wear hearing aids, Brown says his ability to keep up with conversations has greatly improved and life is generally a bit easier. "What I would say is, bite the bullet and grow up," he said. "Don't try to tough it out. Go and get yourself tested and do yourself a favour." And that was an article written by Phoebe Looms, titled "Ignoring This Common Complaint Could Be Doubling Your Dementia Risk," and it's from The Senior. Keeping with the hearing theme, we now have an article by Brett de Brits from The National Seniors titled "Music to Our Ears and Minds," and it's August 2026. You know the feeling. You hear a song that was on the radio when you were growing up and you're instantly transported back in time. A familiar melody can bring back memories of first love, family celebrations, road trips with friends, or significant life milestones with remarkable clarity. This experience is much more than simple nostalgia. Increasingly, research is showing that music has a profound effect on our brains and bodies, offering important benefits for mental, emotional, and physical health as we grow older. Music is often described as a universal language, but it is also a powerful tool for well-being. Unlike many activities, music activates many areas of the brain simultaneously, engaging regions associated with memory, emotion, movement, attention, and language. Scientists have found that listening to and participating in music can promote neuroplasticity, which is the brain's ability to adapt, reorganize, and create new neural connections throughout life. These effects help explain why music can remain meaningful and accessible even when other cognitive abilities begin to decline. One of music's most remarkable qualities is its ability to unlock memories. Researchers at the University of Melbourne have found that music is deeply tied to our emotions and autobiographical memories, helping us to reconnect with experiences that form our sense of identity. A song from our teens or twenties can revive feelings, images, and stories that may have lain dormant for decades. This connection appears to be particularly powerful because the music we hear during adolescence and early childhood becomes woven into some of our most formative life experiences. For older Australians, this link between music and memory can be especially valuable. Studies have shown that familiar music can help stimulate memory recall and emotional engagement in people living with dementia. Family members and carers often observe dramatic changes when a favourite song is played, with individuals becoming more alert, communicative, and connected to those around them. Music can help restore a sense of self by providing access to memories and emotions that may otherwise seem too difficult to reach. The benefits extend well beyond memory. Listening to music we can enjoy can activate the brain's reward centres, triggering the release of dopamine and other chemicals associated with pleasure, motivation, and well-being. Now, research has shown that music can reduce feelings of anxiety and depression while improving mood and emotional resilience. This is one reason why music therapy is increasingly being used in aged care settings as a non-pharmaceutical approach to supporting mental health and quality of life. Music also influences the body in surprising ways. It can affect heart rate, breathing patterns, and other physiological processes linked to stress and relaxation. Favorite music has also been shown to reduce perceptions of pain, making it a valuable complementary tool in healthcare and rehabilitation. Whether it's listening quietly in a comfortable chair or singing along with a beloved tune, music can create a sense of calm and comfort that supports overall well-being. Perhaps one of the most encouraging findings for older adults is that musical engagement appears to support healthy brain aging. Researchers have found associations between musical activities and the maintenance of brain networks involved in memory, language, and executive function. Some studies suggest that people who continue to play instruments or participate in musical activities experience less age-related decline in certain areas of the brain. Music's restorative power is not limited to listening. Singing, dancing, and playing instruments combine mental stimulation with physical movement and social interaction. These activities challenge the brain, encourage coordination, and create opportunities for connection with others. Group singing and community music programs have been shown to foster feelings of belonging, reduce loneliness, and strengthen social bonds. In an age when social isolation can pose significant health risks for older adults, these shared musical experiences can be particularly valuable. There is also something uniquely comforting about revisiting the music of our youth, the songs that accompanied our earliest adventures, relationships, and achievements. Form a kind of personal soundtrack that remains with us throughout life. Hearing them can evoke positive emotions, reinforce cherished memories, and remind us of who we are and where we have come from. For many people, these musical memories become an important anchor during times of change, illness, or loss. The growing body of evidence suggests that music is far more than entertainment. It is a powerful and deeply personal source of healing, comfort, and connection. Whether you enjoy classical music, country ballads, jazz, rock, or pop, making music part of daily life may be one of the simplest and most enjoyable ways to support healthy aging. Sometimes the best medicine is not found in a bottle or a clinic, but in the familiar melody that makes us smile, remember, and feel alive once again. And that was an article written by Brett de Brits, who's the communication specialist at National Seniors Australia. And it was titled Music to Our Eyes and Minds. We're now over halfway through today's episode of Time of Your Life on Vision Australia Radio. My name is Kate Cobbold, and keeping me company on the desk is my partner in crime, Charles Cobbold. And now for a complete change of topic, our next article is about robots. The Robot Olympics were spectacular, but will this technology end up helping humans? This article is from The Conversation, written by Jonathan Roberts in August this year. Recently, your social media feeds may have been full of videos of humanoid robots sprinting, jumping, and performing various incredible and not so incredible feats. This is because the second World Humanoid Robot Games have recently finished in Beijing. It featured many incredible sights, but some of the more mundane events offered more insight into how this technology will eventually help humans. Commonly referred to as the Robot Olympics, this event started last year when about 500 robots showed off their abilities in 25 events. This year's version featured more than 2,000 robots competing in 50 events. The robots that entered must be so-called humanoid robots under the game's rules. They need a torso, two arms and two legs, an onboard power source and no trailing cables. Half of the events are direct copies of the Human Olympics and Paralympics track and field, weightlifting, soccer and boxing. Just like in the Human Olympics, the crowd pleaser was a 100-metre sprint. This year, two robots beat Usain Bolt's world record of 9.58 seconds, with the fastest clocking 9.39 seconds. The same story played out in the 400 metres when one robot finished 39.7 seconds, the current men's world record is 43.03 and the women is 47.6. This is impressive stuff, but it's the other 25 events, which are not like the Human Olympics and Paralympics, that paint a more interesting picture. The list of non-sporting events is very telling in how humanoid robotics is developing or how manufacturers of the robots hope it will develop. That list of events includes book sorting, garden management, bricklaying, and possibly the most exciting event, tweezer bean picking. These are clearly skills based on real-world scenarios outside the sporting arena, and that is what makes these games so interesting. Getting a robot to run 100 metres in a straight line very quickly is a great engineering achievement. Developing a robot to jump 2.8 metres into the air from a standing position is also impressive. But how about a humanoid that can make you a cup of tea in your own kitchen or clean up the cat's kitty litter tray properly? Such tasks are currently science fiction in the world of robotics. Sending people to the moon is more straightforward than developing a humanoid robot that can reliably load and unload a dishwasher. Most people can easily use a dishwasher, but if you break down what you're actually doing when carrying out this everyday task, it is actually extremely complicated. It involves amazing sensing, sophisticated planning, and great object manipulation, from plates to teaspoons to maybe even pots and pans, if you're that kind of an all-in dishwasher person. Humans don't have to think too hard about these things, but this is exactly what robots really struggle with, because they have a very limited ability to make fast decisions to cope with a world that changes very quickly and unpredictably. A plate may slip in its hand, meaning it needs to adjust its grip. A cluttered dishwasher is a minefield of failed opportunities. For a humanoid robot to reliably complete a complex task, it typically needs to first see the object that it needs to interact with. This alone is incredibly difficult. Lighting conditions that we are not troubled by are still difficult for robots. If they see the object they need to pick up, A robot then needs to work out how to pick it up, which might involve juggling both large and small forces. Again, this is very hard for a robot to do. It needs to work out where and how to move the object, maybe put it down and then plan the next move. The sequence of actions is very challenging to get it right every time, given each is difficult in its own right. And the hardest part? Well, a robot must recognize when something has not gone according to plan and then work out what to do next. It is therefore the non-sporting events in the humanoid robot games that are the true test of how well humanoids are progressing to being a useful tool. This year's games have been exposing exactly these sorts of difficulties. Some of the most revealing challenges are the small imperfections of the real world, a cable at the wrong angle, or an object slightly out of reach, or a package that shifts unexpectedly. Robots need to recognize these problems and recover without a human stepping in. So what is the future for humans and robots? Well, it's easy to see why these competitions are useful to technology companies. A spectacular sports demonstration can show what a robot can do when everything is easy and goes right. And real-world competitions based on everyday tasks can expose what happens when things go wrong. These types of competitions also reveal an important truth about the current humanoid robot boom. There is still a long way to go until we might see a humanoid robot in our homes or assisting us with day-to-day tasks. But the vast sums of money now being invested means maybe that one day, that day is closer than we think. A useful future humanoid probably won't spend much time sprinting or doing martial arts, but instead might help unload trucks, stock supermarket shelves, work in dangerous environments, or help an older person remain independent at home. And maybe one day it might also do something as mundane as emptying your dishwasher. And that was an article from The Conversation, The Robot Olympics Were Spectacular, But Will This Technology End Up Helping Humans? It was written by Jonathan Roberts and it was from The Conversation. But before we go to the next article, Charles, can you please tell us that joke that you shared earlier with me?
1: Of course, of course. Why was a robot disqualified from the Robot Olympics?
0: I have no idea. Why was it disqualified?
1: It tested positive to WD-40.
0: Love a can of WD-40. Now, our next article and our final article is A Study Sheds Light on Sun Exposure. It is from the National Seniors, August 2026, and written by Brett DeBritz. Skin damage can still occur even during safe times, according to Australian researchers. Many of us have grown up believing that spending time in the sun early in the morning or later in the afternoon or during winter carries little risk of skin cancer. However, new research is reshaping that assumption, suggesting that even low-intensity sunlight may contribute to skin damage. This study, led by Professors Rachel Neal and David Whiteman at QIMR Burgerhofer in Brisbane, found that short periods outdoors during times typically considered safe can still result in measurable damage to the skin's DNA. This challenges decades of messaging that lower ultraviolet levels equate to minimal harm. The key insight of the study is that it's the total dose of UV radiation that matters, not just the intensity or the time of day. You can get the same dose of UV radiation in a short time in the middle of the day or a longer time earlier or later, Professor Neal said. The research team conducted what is known as low-dose UV study involving 58 participants with light to olive skin tones. Controlled exposure to both low and high UV intensities mimicked real-world conditions across different times of the day. Importantly, even when exposure levels were too low to cause visible sunburn, scientists still detected DNA damage in the skin. This damage was identified through molecular markers such as P53, which is a protein that signals cellular stress, as well as specific UV-induced DNA lesions. These markers act as early warning signs long before any cancer develops. While a single exposure does not mean skin cancer will occur, Professor Whitman said repeated incremental exposure is the concern. Over months and years, these small doses can accumulate, increasing the likelihood of mutations that may eventually lead to skin cancer. The researchers stress that their findings are not about avoiding sunlight altogether, as it plays an essential role in maintaining vitamin D levels and overall health. Instead, the study underscores the importance of updating sun safety habits to reflect evolving scientific evidence. And experts advise that applying sunscreen as part of a daily routine can help reduce long-term risks. And that was an article from the National Seniors, written by Brett de Brits, titled "Study Sheds Light on Sun Exposure." Now, let's finish with a poem that goes back to our hearing theme at the beginning of the program. It's titled "The Music in Your Mind." A song can take you back in time. Without a map, a train, or sign, one little tune, one well-known beat, and suddenly the past's complete. You're young again, your hair's in place, there's something special with a smiling face. You're dancing, laughing, 22, and wearing clothes you'd never wear anew. A melody can wake the brain and bring old memories back again. It stirs up feelings, words and thought, and finds the memories you thought you'd lost. So music isn't just a song, it's where our memories belong. And even when the years roll by, a favourite tune can make us fly. So turn it up and sing along, your brain remembers every song. And that brings us to the end of Time of Your Life for this week. I'm Kate Cobbold and was joined today by technical operator Charles Cobbold. We look forward to your company again at the same time next week on Vision Australia Radio, VA Radio Digital, and online at varadio.org. 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
7: Hello and welcome to Sights, Sounds and Songs. I'm Peter Stotze from our Perth studios, and in episodes on this program, we zigzag around the globe in just 30 minutes. We visit continents, countries, regions, islands, beaches, mountains, lakes, rivers, desert cities and more. I take you to places where you have been, to locations you dream of going to, and to spots you will never ever go to, except on this program, Sights, Sounds and Songs, right here on the Vision Australia Radio Network. Wherever we are, we do some exploring and discovering before taking a breather with music closely or perhaps just loosely related to the places where we are virtual tourists, and we then move on to the next destination. It's great that you have joined our travel group. And for episode 3 in our coffee series, we travel to South Africa. touching down in Cape Town, where we have been before, visited a blind school, checked out the FIFA World Cup stadium, travelled in the rotating gondola with the cable car to the top of the iconic Table Mountain, spotted Robben Island and reflected on the life of Nelson Mandela. Let's refresh our memory further with a parallel summary from the travel writers of Lonely Planet publications. Overlooked by flat-top Table Mountain with its cable car, walking trails and abseiling, Cape Town is one of the world's most beautiful cities. Fill your days here visiting beaches and Constantia wine estates, wandering the V&A waterfront, catching the ferry to Robben Island and, above all, meeting the easygoing Cape locals. In complement to its considerable natural charms, the city is benefiting from ongoing urban renewal with world-class restaurants, hip food markets and design-savvy arcades opening in once industrial neighborhoods such as Woodstock. We will leave Cape Town behind us to travel, not too far though, to our only coffee destination in this episode, and it is not going to a coffee plantation, by the way. Taking us there is our first of two guest readers, so I say hello to Captain Kevin O'Neill and thank Kevin for being here.
2: Good morning, Peter, and here we are again.
7: That's right.
2: Visiting somewhere that I haven't been to in 50 years.
7: I was just about to ask, in your captain and sailor days, were you ever docking in Cape Town?
2: Cape Town, Port Elizabeth, Durban and East London.
7: Yeah, all the garden route there.
2: All the garden route.
7: But anyway, Kevin, we better get going because you take us to the winelands with a text yet again from Lonely Planet.
2: Whitewashed Cape, Dutch architecture, dots an endlessly photogenic landscape of rolling hills and vines in neat rows. The winelands is the quintessential Cape, where world-class wines are the icing on the proverbial cake. Stellenbosch, Franschhoek and Paarl, the area's holy trinity of wine-tasting towns, host some of the Southern Hemisphere's oldest, largest and prettiest wine estates. But this is not the only wine region. Head to Toolbar for its sparkling wines, the heights of Cedarburg for crisp Sauvignon Blancs, and Route 62 for robust reds and port.
7: Yeah, certainly a reason to stop along the way, but Kevin has more about the road that we travel on and towards our destination. Here is again.
2: The Du Toxluf Pass links Paarl and Cape Town to Worcester on the regional road R101 in the Western Cape. Initially an animal track, it was named after François Dutoit, a 17th century Huguenot pioneer who settled in the foothills of the area. The pass ascends to over 800 metres above sea level and provides beautiful views of Paarl from one side and Worcester and the Berg River Valley on the other. The Du Toxluf Pass is 48 kilometres long and reaches 820 metres in height. The Huguenot Tunnel, opened in 1988, is the largest curved structure in South Africa and shortens the road by 11 kilometres. It is operated as a toll road. There's an impressive viaduct on the Paarl approach side. We have time and make sure that you stop once. We have climbed the pass because the view of Table Mountain in the distance is simply beautiful on a clear day.
7: Yes, the Table Mountain from any perspective is just always stunning. And before we left Paarl, we also visited the sculpture. What do you know about this, Kevin?
2: The Afrikaans Language Monument is a prominent sculptural complex situated on a hill overlooking Paarl in the Western Cape province, South Africa. Unveiled on the 10th of October 1975, it was built to commemorate the 50th anniversary of Afrikaans being declared an official language of South Africa, separate from Dutch. Designed by architect Jan van Wyk, the non-functional granite structure consists of tapering convex and concave curves that symbolically acknowledge the diverse linguistic and cultural roots that shaped the Afrikaans language.
7: And our song now is in the Afrikaans language. Geert Potgieter has the title Au Karoo Land. More about the Little Karoo Desert after the song.

0: The Little Karoo or Klein Karoo is a scenic semi-arid area in South Africa's Western Cape, sandwiched between the imposing Swartberg Mountains to the north and the Langeberg Ranges to the south. It is well shielded from coastal rains. The climate is semi-arid, featuring hot, dry summers and cool winters. The rain shadow effect produces striking desert-like landscapes interspersed with irrigated green agricultural ribbons. But now, Kevin, I believe you have some enthusiastic words from our destination, the local tourist association.
1: In the heart of the Boland lies Worcester, the capital of the Breed Valley and the care capital of South Africa. Nestled between blue mountain ranges, vineyards and orchards, rich in heritage and culture, the warmest Boland hospitality you will ever come across. The Mediterranean-like summers and true Boland winters make for the perfect conditions to explore and enjoy the town and countryside throughout the year. Whether you stay in Worcester's historic old town or prefer a more countryside feel and opt for one of the many guest farms in the area, you're in for a treat. With ample to see and to do, you will be entertained for days. History and art lovers can look forward to a cultural experience they will never forget. Exploring Worcester's old town by foot or even bicycle is a treat. The Memorial Garden on the huge town square, located in the centre of town, right opposite the famous Moderkerk, is a good starting point. From here, the historical buildings, including many gabled buildings on Church Street, can be easily explored by foot. The numerous coffee shops along the street will come in handy for breakfast and lunch.
0: And Kevin, yes, we will be in one of those coffee shops with you and your wife in a moment, so please stay around. And Kevin, you also mentioned a short moment ago that Worcester is the care capital of South Africa. This is due to the town's rich history of housing premier institutions for the visually and physically impaired, such as the Pioneer School and the Innovation Centre for the Blind. The town hosts the Breed Valley Association of and for persons with disabilities, which has been operating since 1951, providing a vital life-changing services across the region. The ultimate song about caring, being there to give support, is Bridge Over Troubled Water from Simon and Garfunkel. The phrase Bridge Over Troubled Water is a metaphor for unwavering support, comfort and sacrifice during difficult times. It symbolizes a person or a force that provides a safe, stable way to cross over a life's chaotic and overwhelming challenges, the troubled water, so to speak.

0: For our coffee shop visit that I promised, we now welcome Valerie O'Neill, and it's good to have you here, Valerie.
1: Well, it's good to be here again, Peter.
0: Yeah.
1: I'd forgotten what this chair felt like.
0: All right, okay. You'll find out because your read is quite long. Okay, and Valerie will read us the article titled Vision Beyond Sight, South Africa's First Blind Barista. It comes from sfmnews.org and the writer is Emma Hammon.
1: Red looks like the feeling against your fingertips when milk is being frothed. Brown resembles the smell of freshly ground coffee beans. Without sight, South Africa's first blind barista, Joseph Mafatau, relies on senses of smell, hearing and feel to make a cappuccino. In a rural town deep in the Free State, a little boy was struggling to see out of his right eye. In a classroom without electricity, winter's overcast and rainy days meant battling to read what the chalkboard was trying to teach him. In a community with very little knowledge of disabilities, he was misunderstood. It was difficult for me to explain to my teachers that I couldn't see certain things. Only my grandparents understood, said Joseph. He was raised by his grandparents in the rural areas around Thaba Nchu. It was rare for a little one in the village to not be able to see properly. It was unfamiliar. It was only known for elderly people. I wasn't born blind, said Joseph. I lost sight in my right eye at a young age. I noticed that I was different from my friends when I was about 3 or 4 years old. Joseph's biggest challenge at school was sitting at the front of the classroom with the girls to see the board better, while all of his friends were sitting at the back. His school years did not, however, break his spirit. It prepared him for the challenges he would encounter later in life. I could hardly read what was written on the chalkboard in class. If I had to read a storybook in the class, I would be punished for being slow, stubborn, and naughty because the teachers didn't understand. With small classrooms accompanied by small windows, he would have to rely on the weather outside. If it was sunny, he knew it would be a good academic day. Everybody else could still see whether it was cloudy or not, even if they were sitting at the back and the door was closed, he said. His left eye was deteriorating drastically in his teenage years, and they didn't know the cause until he was later diagnosed with glaucoma, which eventually led to his blindness. Growing up, my eyes were always under severe pressure. Sometimes I thought that if I had been completely blind from a younger age, it would have been a relief to me. The moment I went completely blind, I thanked God for the end of that painful challenge, said Joseph. When he completely lost his sight, Joseph was in his 20s. It was extremely challenging for me, he said. Going blind in your 20s is like starting from scratch. It was like going from being a teenager to being a baby again. My mom had to guide me, and I was being spoon-fed by family members who cared for me. They thought that if they didn't do that, they were neglecting me. It wasn't sitting right with me. She did it from her heart, but I wanted her to understand that I needed to fight my own battles. I know I might not be able to see, but I had to learn how to be able to function alone. He needed to be taught, guided, and assisted. By doing everything for him, he felt that they did not give him the opportunity to master this new way of living. In 2014, Joseph decided to go to Innovation for the Blind in Worcester, a non-profit organisation that caters to the all-inclusive, specialised needs of visually impaired adults.
0: Take a short instrumental break there to give Val a rest, and we all can go and have a real cup of coffee right now.

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You are with guest readers Valerie and Kevin O'Neill, and I'm your regular host and tour guide, Peter Stotzer, from the Perth studios. We return to Joseph, our barista, soon, and in his final quote, he will mention flying on his wings. This is an instrumental version on Winds Beneath My Wings.

0: And now we are back with Val.
1: Joseph had to leave the Free State to go to Worcester in the Western Cape, a place he had never seen before he lost his sight. My dream was to be in the Western Cape and see the beautiful beaches like they were on TV. But I never thought that I would move to the Cape completely blind, without being able to see the beautiful beaches. This meant I had to experience it without sight, he said. When Innovation for the Blind was looking for someone to train as a barista, I jumped at the opportunity. He was still at the Hein Wagner Academy, previously known as Arlo College for the Blind, that focuses on the post-grade 12 training of blind and visually impaired persons and is based in Worcester. Being a blind barista comes with unique challenges, said Joseph. Pouring coffee into a cup meant he had to rely on his colleagues to be his eyes. I would be under so much pressure sometimes and had so many tables to cover. But he would have to wait for me to ensure he doesn't spill, said Anna Swartz, a waiter at the Blindiana Barista, a coffee shop connected to the Institute for the Blind, where Joseph worked before the COVID-19 pandemic. But sometimes I already steamed the milk, so waiting meant the milk was getting cold, and you can't make a cappuccino with cold milk, said Joseph. Steaming alone is a challenge. I didn't mind burning my fingers later on. I knew that could happen to anyone, even a sighted person, he said. A fully sighted person trying to cook something in the kitchen can burn their fingers or break a glass. Sighted people trip and fall because it's normal to make mistakes. He recalled that when he was a little boy, he had a BMX bicycle and fell many times. I learned from that, you know you will take a fall, but you will stand up and continue riding. He now makes coffee on a daily basis and believes it has given him so much purpose. I am now a barista trainer, which enables me to train other persons with visual impairments and low vision, as well as people who are fully sighted. Joseph Mahathau is an inspiration for people with and without sight. He pushes the boundaries of what is possible on a daily basis, said Bianca Schmidt, co-founder of Blindia Blend, the Institute for the Blind's coffee brand. He can change people's lives by sharing his story and his positive attitude. Joseph is also doing practicals for the Specialty Coffee Association, which is under an international umbrella. I do the same course as a sighted person. The expectations are exactly the same according to an international standard. There's so much to learn while I'm training, especially because not all the trainees' learning abilities are the same, he said, before explaining that as a facilitator, you break your knowledge up into small pieces. I'm not only teaching people how to make coffee, I'm training them to overcome challenges. The moment I went completely blind, the village guys immediately came to my mind. With teary eyes, he explained that he didn't want to let his village down. He knew they were all sad for him when they got the news. His friends in the village would look out for him when playing. They would always say, "Hey, Joseph, look out for the wire. Look out for the obstacle." They didn't even understand the disability, but they had compassion. My hometown is a beautiful, small place. It's a small village, less than 40 houses. We had a fighting spirit in that village, he said. They are my inspiration. They would always say your attitude is your wings to fly and will determine how high you can fly.
0: And this was Vision Beyond Sight, South Africa's first blind barista, written by Emma Hammond, and full credits at the end of the program. And it was read by Valerie O'Neill. And I hope that Valerie and Kevin will travel with us further north in South Africa and we go to the Natal, because our next song is in the Zulu language. And before, of course, we go there, I thank Valerie and Kevin for being part again on Vision Australia Radio and on Sight Sounds and Songs. And I hope you'll be back soon again.
1: Thank you, Peter. We had a great time.
2: Another great morning. Very entertaining. And what's more, very interesting.
0: Okay, all good. We go for the song. The title of the song is called Noma Temba, which means in Zulu, hope. And it is about a girl who leaves her village, just like Joseph did, in search of a better life in the big city.

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And of course, thank you one more time to Kevin and Val for being here. And I thank you for your travel companionship. 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In the meantime, though, and in the spirit of this show, I say to you, as always, au revoir, dovidencia, sampai jumpa lagi, bis bald, namaste, arrivederci, yasu, stravo, hasta luego, sayonara, sai chen, ciao, ajimetanand, and goodbye.

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3CH Print Radio Tasmania presents Pray to All by Natasha Cooper, published by Simon & Schuster, read by Annie Quamby. Episode 16. Deb felt a rough towel against her cheeks and a gentle hand on her head straightening it. "It's okay, love, let it out. It's not your fault man died. We knew that all along, and the screws know it now. They probably won't tell you or say sorry for what they did to you, but they know." Deb let herself fall forward against Jill's shoulder and felt more comfort in the tight, holy sexless hug than she'd had since her mother picked her up the time she fell off her bike and skinned both knees and her chin, and Cordelia had laughed. "It's okay, love, let it out." After a bit, Jill stood her upright, gave her back the towel and said she was going to make some tea. And why didn't Deb finish her letter then come and join the rest of them? Deb nodded damply and wrote a quick list of everything she could remember giving her father to eat or drink during her stay and put

0: wrapped it in an envelope addressed to Trish McGuire. Then she went out to be with the other people again. They were much kinder to her than usual and even talked about what they'd done to land them in prison and why. For the first time, Deb started to tell them about her father. Then she found she couldn't stop, even though she'd been banging on for what felt like hours. So I had to face the fact that not only would I be never good enough for him, but that I actually brought on this beastly skin condition, she said at one moment, closing her eyes, as though that could quench the memory of his face, his pain, his loathing. And the ulcer. What? The question came from Jill, as so often articulating what the rest of them wanted to say but couldn't or wouldn't. He nearly always had an attack when I was there. Never with my sister, hardly ever with my mother. It was only me that brought it on. I just had to cross the threshold and straight away he'd have to come up in those awful bumps. But did he hate you because of that, or did it happen because he hated you, she asked herself, forgetting the other women. Their faces turned a pinkish blur in front of her. She could hear their voices, but not as clearly as the ones in her head. What is it about you that makes the people you love despise and hate you? You were never good enough for Dad or for Malcolm, were you? Why couldn't you face that instead of trying to make them change, when they couldn't bear to have you anywhere near them? And then came the accusations. You ruined their lives, and Kate's, and Adam's too. You'd never have married Adam. You only did it to give Kate a father when Malcolm threw you out. You cheated Adam. You never loved him. You gave him the twins and Millie to make up for that. You've never loved them properly either. You spent your whole married life dreaming of Malcolm and Dad. Neither of them ever did love you, and now they never will. You'll never be good enough, and you'll never be loved. You're not lovable. That's really why you're here. That's why you're in prison, and you'll never be let out. You don't deserve a proper life. Something moved in the pink fog in front of Deb and caught her attention. She saw that the other women were staring at her, but they could have been on the other side of a glass wall. She was cut off from them as well as everyone else. All the warmth she'd felt earlier had gone. The nightmares were back, jostling for space like maggots on a rotting body. More and more of them, all the time. Had she had a brainstorm that night and fed him pills she shouldn't have, and put his head in a bag, then forgotten all about it? Could she have been sleepwalking and done it then? Could her subconscious have imagined the whole elaborate story of the false teeth and made her believe it? Was she mad? And evil, like Cordelia had said? And unlovable? Unlovable and in hell? Sarge? Caroline Lart looked up to see Steve Owler peering round the edge of her door. He looked indecently cheerful, still wearing his tight black jeans, but this time with a dark purple T-shirt. The colour made her feel hotter than ever. Steve's face was glistening, but hers was positively dripping. She wondered if the Met would ever be able to afford air conditioning in all their local stations. Steve, well done spotting the Crackenfield connection. I should have more faith in your intuitions. Have you traced the daughter yet? Not yet, but the parents will tell us where she is, and we know how to get them. That's not what I came for. No? Caroline rubbed her hands over her eyes, feeling them smart, and realised she was copying one of FEMA's most familiar gestures. She hoped he wasn't in some bar somewhere, drinking himself stupid. Your mate in IR2 phoned and asked me to say they think they've got the gun that was used on Chase. Ballistics are reasonably sure the bullets were fired from it. Her eyes already felt less bad. Great! Where did they find it? A skip in Brixton. A woman saw it poking out of some rubbish and for a miracle called it in. Inspector Smart phoned while you were busy just now and asked me to let you know. The first ray of light. Apart from Spike Hamper. Yeah, but he was a dead end. Still, we'd better see the Crackenfields before the end of the day. You found them, so you can come with me. He looked disappointed. Caroline suppressed a smile. The idea of talking to some law-abiding OAPs in Pimlico wasn't going to be half as exciting as chasing illegal guns in Brixton. But there was no way he'd be invited to join the RR2 team, and it would do him good to see some tedious, dogged, necessary police work clip his wings a bit. "Did you have any luck with Adam Gibbert's alibi?" she asked, making him look even gloomier. "Yeah, the neighbours around there having a meal with him. He'd been going to go to their house, but he couldn't get a babysitter, and the eldest daughter was away in London on a school trip to the theatre, so he asked the friends to come to him. They brought the food with them and reheated it in his kitchen." He grinned suddenly. "Something amusing you, Steve?" "You should have heard the neighbour on the state of the Gibbets kitchen. She said she really pitied that oldest girl, Kate, having to do all the cooking there." "Kate, yes." Caroline felt her headache tightening. "Are there any fingerprints on the gun they found in Brixton?" "Some. None identified yet." OK, I've got to finish this, but be ready to come with me to the Crackenfields in half an hour, OK? She was still working when she heard Fema's voice outside the office. He sounded less pathetic than he had for days. Caroline pushed away her notes and went out to tell him about the gun. He already knew, clearly having his own snout in the IR2 team. There's very little doubt it's the one used to kill Chase, but it doesn't get them much further. They need a name, a face, or a useful set of prints, and it hasn't produced those. Is there anything new in the reports of the house-to-house or the CCTV? Nothing, Gov. But I'm about to go round to these people, the Crackenfields, and talk to them about Chase and his relationship with their daughter and find out if he knew their son who died the other day. I was going to take Steve Owler, but it'd be great if you could come with me. You'd spot a lot more than him or me. Flattery, Sergeant, flattery. Her smile widened at the sight and sound of his obvious cheerfulness. She wondered if he'd had news of Sue or was just psyched up by the discovery of the gun. I'll come, but don't build too much on them. Did you tell me it's 30 years since Chase went out with the daughter? The reasons for this killing aren't going to be found that far back. Come on, Callie. More than 30, Gov. You may be right, but it can't be coincidence, with a name like that, with her brother dying too. We can't ignore it. They live only 3 streets away from his house. It won't take long. We have to follow it up, even if it does look like a lead to another sodding dead end. OK, give me time for a leak first. And a sandwich? I don't suppose you've had any lunch. You're as bad as Owler. No one's as bad as Owler. Where he puts it all, I'll never know. I'll tell him he's been let off and I'll meet you at the canteen in 15 minutes, she said, dismissing her boss. He raised a finger to his forehead in a mixture of a salute and an insult and went off to obey. They walked round to the Crackenfields because there was no point in getting out one of the cars, only to have to trail round finding somewhere to park. Their route took them past Chase's house. Fema thought again about Laura Chase and her lack of misery. He knew colleagues who'd have had her in the interview room for that alone, interrogating her about hitmen and how to hire them. He still thought she could have done it, even though no one had come up with any evidence. She was rich enough and ruthless enough. But she could have thrown him out and divorced him, so what would have been the point of the hit? And she hadn't capitalised on the death, which she might well have done. Being in PR, she must have been tempted. The suffering heroine, tearfully appealing on TV for information about her beloved husband's killers. But no, she'd refused to do that, even when their press officers had wanted her to. Said it wasn't dignified and she didn't think it ever did any good anyway. She was right there. Information tended to flood in, but it didn't often help. In fact, usually the police had a suspect all along, sometimes even the person making the appeal. It could be a handy way of keeping the suspect confident of his safety while the police collected the evidence that would convict him. Here we are, Gov. Caroline had stopped outside a tall, thin house which had seen better days. Unlike the clean paint of the Chase's building, this one was chipped and grimy. The elderly woman who opened the door was anything but grimy, a tall, elegant creature in a linen suit that was almost the colour of her blue-grey hair. Yes, she said, as Caroline shook out her warrant card, introduced the two of them and said she was looking for Mrs. Crackenfield. The woman sagged a little. I am Margaret Crackenfield, but surely there isn't any more you want. We've had the inquest. The child isn't our son's. We've answered all your questions. Surely we can be left alone now. Forgive me, Caroline said quickly, but we haven't come about your son's death. Mrs. Crackenfield looked as though she was about to faint. After a second, she recovered herself and stood away from the door, saying, Oh, you better come in then. My husband's not here just now. Did you want him or just me? Is it something about the car? You would be fine. Caroline was smiling in a way that would make anyone trust her, Fema thought. Mrs. Crackenfield led the way into a pleasant enough sitting room on the right of the front door. The decoration was shabby, but it had a sort of country house kind of charm, all chintzed and polished wood. The real thing, too. A house like this made you see the point of style. Mrs. Crackenfield invited them both to sit down, but she didn't offer them anything to drink. We came, said Caroline, after checking that Fema didn't want to begin, to ask you about Malcolm Chase. Mrs. Crackenfield raised a trembling hand to her forehead. Poor man, it was dreadful, wasn't it? You did know him, then? She shrugged her slender shoulders, making the linen jacket bunch up around her ears. There were tiny pearls in the large lobes, looking incongruous and out of place. Not nowadays, he'd become so awfully important, but I remember him well enough as a schoolboy. We understand that he had a relationship with your daughter. Mrs. Crackenfield looked puzzled. Only a trivial boy and girl affair. She shook her head, frowning. Don't misunderstand me, Sergeant Nile. Not an affair in the current sense of the word. They were 17 or 18. It was one Christmas holiday. They'd go to the cinema together or to dances held by some of our friends. Malcolm didn't know many people, our sort of people, so it was nice for him, and Georgie was glad enough of a guaranteed partner. She was at that age and stage where the idea of dances was rather daunting. She wasn't as pretty then as she became later, even a little dumpy. What made them break up? I've no idea. She sounded impatient. Heavens above, it's decades ago. You can't seriously believe that my daughter's friendship with Malcolm Chase has anything to do with his death. The sight of Callie's face, beady and obstinate, made Fema decide it was time to take a hand. I'm afraid, Mrs. Crackenfield, that with this kind of case we have to look into every possible aspect of the victim's life. It's a bore for people like you, but we need any information we can get about the man, and of course any connections he may ever have had with the sort of people who might have wanted him shot. She flinched. He wasn't surprised. Violent death didn't fit anywhere in this old-fashioned, gentle, lavender-scented room. He saw that her face must have once been lovely, fine-boned and very elegant, before the whites of her eyes had faded and the wrinkles in her skin had made it look like crepe paper. "I can assure you, Chief Inspector Fema, that my daughter does not move in contract killing circles at all." "No, I'm sure that's right. Where does she live now?"
1: "In Scotland. She's married."
0: Mrs. Crackenfield seemed to find Fema's emollient voice easier to deal with than Caroline's uncharacteristic abrasiveness. "She's been married for 25 years to a delightful farmer up there. They have 5 children, and she hardly ever comes south." Her soft, wrinkled face twisted. "Unfortunately for me and my husband."
1: "I see. Could you give me her address?"
0: "I don't think... It's all a question of eliminating people from our inquiries. As you can imagine, they have been extensive already, and because we've got nowhere, we have to look further and further back in his life for an explanation." "If you're looking to people who have not seen him for as long as Georgina, you must be desperate," she said, with a little more energy warming her voice. "The address?" said Caroline. With obvious reluctance, Mrs. Crackenfield dictated it. "And you never really saw him yourself?" said Caroline, in the tones of a prosecuting counsel asking the defendant whether he really expected the jury to believe a transparent tissue of lies. "That seems odd when you live so close." A faint flush seeped along Mrs. Crackenfield's cheekbones. "Naturally we saw him once he'd moved in round the corner, in the street, on television, occasionally even at a neighbour's Christmas drinks parties. But we rarely spoke. It would have been rather undignified to try and make some kind of friendship with him now, simply because he used to come to our house as a schoolboy, don't you think?"
1: "Perhaps."
0: Caroline looked at Fema, eyebrows raised to find out if he wanted to ask anything more. He shook his head slightly. She stood up. "Thank you for seeing us, Mrs. Crackenfield. If anything occurs to you that might be helpful to our inquiries, will you let us know?" Caroline handed over a card. "This gives you my mobile number, and I've written down the number of the incident room here."
1: "I see. Thank you. I would just like to say once again how sorry I am about your son's death. It must have been hard for you to deal with in the circumstances."
0: Suddenly, Mrs. Crackenfield looked as though she'd been stabbed and the life was leeching out of her. Fema, who had plenty of recent experience of feeling half dead with misery, saw that she wasn't going to be able to say anything. He thanked her again briefly and hustled Caroline out.
1: "That was a bit tactless, Callie," he said once they'd reached the street. "Not like you."
0: I wanted to see how she'd react. She sounded much harder than usual, and he stared at her. "There's something odd going on there." Fema had always respected her judgment, but this surprised him. She was perfectly frank. She didn't want us bothering her daughter. I'd have thought most mothers in her position would have been the same.
1: "She was far too tense for it to be just that, Gov. Couldn't you feel it? And didn't you look at her hands? They were clutching each other the whole time we were there. She's frightened of something."
0: "Her son's just died in squalor. Wouldn't that make anyone tense?"
1: "Not as much as that. I think I might phone the daughter when we get back."
0: "I'm surprised you're not planning to fly straight up there," Fema said with unusual sarcasm.

You're listening to Pray to All, read by Annie Quarmby. Playing phone tag had never done much for Trish's temper, and she was beginning to wish she'd never involved Dr. Bridge in her work for Anna. When he hadn't been incarcerated with patients, Trish had been in court and vice versa. She was sluicing herself clean of irritation in the shower at the end of the day when she heard her phone ring. Grabbing a big red towel, she stepped out, sliding on the wet tiles, and picked up the phone just as her machine was about to click in. George was peacefully cooking again, and delectable scents of fresh coriander and chopped red onion were wafting up the spiral staircase. "Trish McGuire," she said into the phone, cutting into the recorded voice. "Oh, good. This is Mike Bridge. I thought I'd missed you again. So you've the list of food and drinks. Terrific. What did the old man have before he died?" Trish read out the list that had arrived from Deb that morning, which matched exactly what Cordelia had already suggested. It was going to give Trish considerable pleasure to tell Cordelia how closely Deb had followed their father's preferences. "Grapefruit juice," said Dr. Bridge with satisfaction, the Scottish accent clearer than usual in the rolled R and the very precise U. "In that case, he had the whole package, didn't he?" "I don't understand. What package, and what does grapefruit tell you?" "Your list of his prescription drugs includes an antihistamine called tafenidine." "I know," Trish said, trying to curb her impatience, "and it's never prescribed concurrently with estimazole, which is also found in his body. Together they can, in rare cases, cause arrhythmias that can be fatal. But no one suggested that there was enough estimazole to do that. It was only a minute quantity they found, just enough to throw extra suspicion on his daughter." "That's not what I'm talking about, although that adds to it." "Oh?" Trish wished he'd get on with it, but he'd done her a favour by even looking at the medical evidence. She'd have to put up with whatever games he wanted to play. She just hoped he'd finish them before George was ready for her. The sharp, spicy scents from the kitchen were making her mouth water. "Terfenadine is quite a lot cheaper than estimazole," Mike Bridge told her. "The kind of thing a practice might well prescribe for an older patient if they were trying to keep down their drugs bills." And it has a rare, but occasionally fatal..." He paused as though for dramatic effect. "Fatal what?" demanded Trish impatiently. "Come on." "Interaction with grapefruit juice." "You're joking." Of all the possibilities, Trish had been trying to believe that had never crossed her mind. "Nope. Grapefruit juice can inhibit the metabolism of tenefidine, which would explain the apparent overdose the pathology labs found," said Trish, who didn't want to play games. "Precisely. And that's not all. That's what I meant about the whole package. Now listen, Trish." "I am listening, and I'm taking notes." "Good. Your Mr. Watlam had gout, which used to be treated with NSAIDs. You know what they are?" "Non-steroid anti-inflammatory drugs," she said crisply. "Yep. Now, NSAIDs can, particularly in the elderly, cause peptic ulcers. Okay so far?" "I can just about manage to keep up." "Great," he said, apparently unaware of her mood. "When Mr. Watlam's ulcer flared up, his doctor correctly advised him to stop taking the NSAIDs and instead put him on a maintenance dose of allopurinol. And to deal with the ulcer, he was put on cyproprid." "I remember that too," Trish said, wondering whether this was leading anywhere or whether Dr. Bridge was so recently out of medical school that he wanted to parade his knowledge. "And cyproprid should not be prescribed with either estimazole or terfenadine." Trish felt as though her whole body had shut down for a second. "Why?" "Well," said the doctor, as though he was enjoying himself, "the combination increases the possibility of arrhythmias, and in some very rare cases, those arrhythmias have been fatal. The cyproprid would have been a lot more dangerous to him than the tiny trace of estimazole. Add the grapefruit juice and you've a cocktail of interacting drugs, all liable to produce arrhythmias." "You telling me, Dr. Bridges, that you think his heart could have stopped without any suffocation of any kind, either bag or pillow?" "Just that." "But why didn't they think of that at the trial?" "They? Which would that be, Trish? The GPs, the pathologist, the labs that tested the bodily fluids, anyone?" "Or even the lawyers?" "Even them," Trish said through her teeth. Phil Redstone should have checked every possibility. She couldn't think why he hadn't had a medical expert combing through every aspect of old Mr. Watlam's medical state and treatment to see if there was anything in the autopsy and lab reports to explain any of it. If it was all as obvious as this, why hadn't anybody noticed? "When was the death exactly?" "Just over 4 years ago," Trish told him, "and the trial happened a year later." "There's your answer. I don't think anyone had picked up the grapefruit juice problem then, or the interaction of the drugs. It's only in the last 2 or 3 years that doctors have become aware of it, and there are still some doctors and some pathologists who haven't come across it to this day."
Trish suppressed her outrage. No one could have knowledge that hadn't been discovered, but she still felt viscerally that doctors ought to know everything about the treatments they gave and the drugs they handed out. It sounded as though Foskett's prescriptions had been as dangerous to old Ian Whitlam as the heroin paracetamol mix that Mandy's pimp had provided. "But we're still left with the estemazole," she murmured. "You know that has a very long half-life, I suppose?" "Yes. That point at least was made at the trial. It sounds as though it was one of the very few that was." Trish was boiling with rage on Deb's behalf. "Unfortunately, it had never been prescribed for anyone who was anywhere near him except for the daughter who's been convicted of his murder." "Yes, I know, and unfortunately I can't help you there. I can't see anything to account for it." "How long before he died might he have taken the estemazole for some of it to remain in his system?" "It's hard to say, Trish. In the elderly, drugs are not always metabolised as well as in your younger patient, which is why one's supposed to prescribe a lower dose." "But it could have been weeks. Or easily, maybe months. I'd put it up to check, and the director recommends that women of childbearing age who are prescribed it should use contraception while they're taking it for several weeks afterwards." So, if we could only find someone else who'd ever been prescribed it, Trish thought, we might be home and dry. "Thank you very much, Dr. Bridge." "Call me Mike. Your mother does when we're not in surgery." "Thanks. You've been very helpful." "It's a pleasure. Meg's always been one of my greatest supports here. I'd do anything for her. Maybe she'd introduce us next time you're down here." "I'd like that. And if the programme goes ahead, I'll get the producer to get in touch with her." "Sure." "Oh, before you go." "Yes?" "You might like to know that both the allopurinol and the saprocide can induce rashes, in other words, urticaria. And angioneurotic edema is only a severe form of urticaria." Trish could hardly breathe as the rage boiled over. When she could produce any sound out of her throat, she said, "You mean that the whole horrible, terrible situation he was in was caused by a mixture of prescription drugs he was taking?" "Could have been. It's not that uncommon, particularly in the elderly. Pharmacists are often very good at picking up this kind of thing, but unfortunately, in your old man's case, the doctor's surgery dispensed the drugs, and the dispensing nurse probably never dreamed of doubting her boss's skill. If the doctor was under time and emotional pressure, as he seemed to have been from your notes, he might not have checked too carefully when he was prescribing." "But that's an outrage," Trish said, the last word erupting from her mouth. She wanted to see Dr. Foskett in a cell the size of Deb's for the rest of his life, surrounded by the noise that battered her eardrums for 24 hours a day. "All drugs have side effects," said Mike Bridge peaceably, far too peaceably for Trish's taste. "It's nearly always a question of balancing a patient's need for relief or cure with possible side effect damage." "Well, it shouldn't be. You probably had antibiotics yourself at some stage and then had to deal with the thrush they were allowed to occur." That was true enough, but it did nothing to cool Trish's fury. She was never going anywhere near a doctor again if she could possibly help it. "I must go now. Goodbye." Trish put down the phone, wondering if she looked as weird as she felt, light-hearted and not at all sure of her balance. She thought she might faint from rage. For the first time, she felt true sympathy for old Mr. Whatlam. "Trish," George called up the stairs, "we're ready." "Great, on my way." She shook her head to clear it and reached for her leggings and T-shirt. Staggering, she reached the bottom of the spiral staircase 2.5 minutes later. George looked up. He was arranging an elaborate-looking salad on plates already holding grilled lamb chops and tiny squares of fried potatoes decorated with some herb or other. She sniffed and thought she could detect rosemary. "You all right, Trish? Looks as if you've had a shock." "Yes, but an ultimately good one. Progress in the Deborah Gibbett case." "Good." There was a heaviness in that word to make Trish raise her eyebrows and ask what the matter was. "I only thought how nice it'll be when it's over, this film of Anna's. I might get you back then." "Oh, George," Trish said, her conscience twisting inside her like a bit of barbed wire. Perhaps all the unusually elaborate food he'd been cooking had been intended to make her notice him and see how he felt. And perhaps now she came to think of it, the unusual number of evenings when he'd had dinners out. "Have I neglected you?" "Not exactly," he said in the kind of voice that means yes. "I'm sorry." She didn't immediately rush into questions about his own cases, which would have been a bit unsubtle, but gradually she worked round to them. His old cheerful smile told her he knew what she was doing, but that was all right. It was cheerful again, and that was all that mattered. Dr. Foskett turned his head on the scratchy pillow to check that Molly was still asleep. Her lips were a little parted, and she was breathing quite noisily for her, but regularly. He should be safe. He pushed back the single sheet that covered them both and slid out of bed, pausing to check on her. She slept on.
He stared at her as he automatically retied his pyjama cord and twisted the trousers round so the unfastenable fly wouldn't gape. In the moonlight, which looked so cool but wasn't, she seemed decades younger than in the daytime. He wished he could wake her. She might be able to make it all seem less awful. But she needed her sleep. He couldn't disturb her until he was certain, and even then he wasn't sure it would be fair to tell her. Every time he thought of the Whitlams or their daughter, his guts felt as though he was dropping 40 feet into a crevasse. He couldn't go on like this. The uncertainty was agony, and his patience was suffering. Oh, God, his patience! He left the bedroom, clutching his grey flannel trousers and a pair of tennis sneakers. He put them on the hall and almost silently let himself out of the house to drive to the surgery. At least in the middle of the night he'd have a free run with the records. There was no one around at that hour, and unless the on-call partner had to come in for something, there wouldn't be anyone till 7 in the morning. The waiting room looked odd with no one in it, and the locked door to the dispensary was like an accusation. He averted his eyes and went into the archive room where all the dead patients' notes and old surgery diaries were kept. He ignored the notes. He knew there'd be nothing there. He'd checked, the police had checked, and the Crown Prosecution Service lawyers had checked. Even the defence lawyers hadn't questioned them. The surgery diaries were exactly where they should have been, in a neat pile, each one bound in dark blue with their metal spiral bindings gleaming. He found the one for the year of old Ian Watland's death and leafed back through it, past the death, weeks, past months. He got all the way back before Christmas, before he gave up. He'd been right. There'd been no surgery visits from either of the Watlands. And yet he had seen her, poor Helen. He knew he had. She'd phoned in one day, months and months before the death, absolutely desperate. She'd been in such a state that his receptionist had asked permission to put her through, even though interruption of surgery patients' 5 minutes consultations was something he never allowed. He could remember the morning. He'd been discussing young Mary Haskett's recurring urinary infections and had to break off with his instructions about taking a glass of cranberry juice every day to talk to Helen Watland. She wouldn't be soothed, and she started to cry when he told her to bring Ian into the surgery the following week, as practice protocols demanded, so he'd been forced to say he'd call in on his way home to lunch.

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This programme is produced in the studios of RPH Print Radio Tasmania.

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5: Have you ever been on the receiving end of help that only made things worse? A well-meaning friend whose words cut deeper than the wound itself. Job knew that pain all too well. Hi, I'm Clayton Bjellin, and today on Insight for Living, Chuck Swindoll shows us how Job's friends, while he was suffering, buried him with shame. And we'll see how Job responded. And there's a lesson here for anyone who's ever tried to comfort a hurting soul, and for someone who's been hurt by that comforting. It all points us back to God. Chuck titled this message, "The Futility of Unscrewing the Inscrutable."

There are times my heart truly goes out to Job. This is one of those times. I doubt that anyone has ever called you a maggot or a worm. I think Bildad had absolutely no use for Job. Get out of my life. His final speech ends with this kind of major put down. There are a lot of sideline lessons to learn from our studies, and one of them is, whenever you have the opportunity to minister to whomever, putting them down never helps. Never. But that's what these men seem to be so good at. So is it any wonder that Job begins with a series of sarcastic verbal slams in return? What a help you are to the weak. How you have saved the arm without strength. Seems like the Hebrew is saying, how you have saved with your arm the one without strength. That seems to be the idea. What counsel you have given to one without wisdom. What helpful insight. What helpful insight you have abundantly provided. My. Ooh. To whom have you uttered words? And whose spirit was expressed through you? Oh, you have really got the corner on truth, Bildad. What Job lacked in tact, he made up for in total honesty. By the way, sores will do that to you. There's something about pain and the continuation of it that finally removes most of the tact and just gets down to the red, raw facts of life. Even those who are stubborn and rebellious, when they have a lot of pain, there's then a lot of reality. There's no tact here with Job. When you're covered with sores and you're running a high fever and you haven't gotten the sleep you need and you haven't gotten the food you should have and your body is emaciated, you're candid. A lot of help you've been, Bildad. You know, I'm just going to be painfully honest here and say, sometimes we who give wrong counsel need that kind of response. We who have these pious words for those who are going through something that we can't even imagine, we who have those big answers and long drawn out, sometimes put downs and shame-based comments for things they're going through, we need to be told off. Bildad deserved that kind of response. Remember that little prayer I gave you a couple of times ago? Lord, help me today not to add to anybody's burden. Remember that? I hope you wrote that down. I've got that on my desk, and I read it now every morning. Lord, help me not to add to anybody's burden. Help me to speak truth. And where I can, help me to comfort. And where I don't know, help me to say it. And where I feel badly for someone, help me to say that. But help me not to add to their burden. If they're going to hell and back through their experience, I don't need to assist them along the way in any put down. I need to be a comfort to them. Bildad didn't learn that principle. Now, what's interesting is that Job becomes the teacher. Instead of Bildad teaching Job, Job decides, since you don't have any answers, let me tell you about this God who hasn't revealed all the whys and wherefores in his activities. Beginning at verse 5 over to verse 13, Job takes Bildad through the paces. And here is what we would call a fascinating cosmological explanation. He starts with the departed spirits of the dead, and he goes all the way to the top of the universe. And in a simple, general manner, Job says to Bildad, God is in control of every bit of it. He knows about it, he understands it, and he is responsible in the midst of all of it. None of it is a surprise to the living God. He begins with verse 5, the departed spirits. He uses three words to describe their location: waters, Sheol, and Abaddon. The departed spirits tremble under the waters and their inhabitants. Naked is Sheol before him. Sheol is the place of the departed dead. And Abaddon has no covering. It's a synonym for Sheol. This is a resplendent mosaic of the living God's superiority over all. He's sovereign. He is sovereign even over the departed spirits, covered by the waters in the place of Sheol and Abaddon. Now look at where he moves.

moves. He stretches out the north over empty space and hangs the earth on nothing. Isn't this amazing? This is an ancient piece of literature, but it's pure truth. He hasn't been contaminated by the evolutionary thinking of the scholars of the 20th century or 21st century. He just believes by faith that when God put it together, he stretched it out over empty space and he hangs the earth on nothing. Right? That's no problem with God. He made stuff out of nothing. He made nothing. I mean, it's all his. He put it all together. Bereshith bara Elohim et Hashem Elyon et Haaretz is the way they say it in the Hebrew, as you began, in the beginning. God made the heavens and the earth. I mean, the theories today that we're told about creation takes more faith to believe them than the fiat word of God. God simply states it. Let it be and it becomes, and he hangs it on nothing. This is beautiful. Job is beginning to teach Bildad, whether Bildad's listening or not, who knows? But the beautiful thing is that Job has a relationship with God that Bildad never heard of. And in that relationship, he relies on God for whatever he needs. Some time ago, a teacher sent me a very interesting piece written by a 21st century teacher to the school administration to describe the dilemma of being a teacher in this world in which we live. Let me see if I've got this right. You want me to go into that room with all those kids and fill their every waking moment with a love for learning? Not only that, I'm supposed to instill a sense of pride in their ethnicity, behaviorally modify disruptive behavior, observe them for signs of abuse and t-shirt messages. I'm to fight the war on drugs and sexually transmitted diseases, check their backpacks for guns, and raise their self-esteem. I am to teach them patriotism, good citizenship, and sportsmanship and fair play, how and where to register to vote, how to balance a checkbook, how to apply for a job. I'm to check their heads occasionally for lice, maintain a safe environment, recognize signs of potential antisocial behavior, offer advice, write letters of recommendation for student employment and scholarships, encourage respect for the cultural diversity of others, and oh yeah, always make sure that I give the girls in my class 50% of my attention. I'm required by my contract to be working on my own time, summer and evenings, at my own expense toward advanced certification and a master's degree, and after school, I am to attend committee and faculty meetings and participate in staff development training to maintain my employment status. I am to be a paragon of virtue, larger than life, such that my very presence will awe my students into being obedient and respectful of authority. I am to pledge allegiance to supporting family values, a return to the basics, and to my current administration. I am to incorporate technology into the learning and monitor all websites while providing a personal relationship with each student. I am to decide who might be potentially dangerous and are liable to commit crimes in school or who is possibly being abused, and I can be sent to jail for not mentioning these suspicions. I am to make sure all students pass the state and federally mandated testing in all classes, whether or not they attend school on a regular basis or complete any of the work assigned. Plus, I am expected to make sure that all of the students with handicaps are guaranteed a free and equal education, regardless of their mental or physical handicap. I am to communicate frequently with each student's parent by letter, phone, newsletter, and grade card. I am to do all of this with just a piece of chalk, a computer, a few books, a bulletin board, a 45-minute more or less planned time, and a big smile, all on a starting salary that qualifies my family for food stamps in many states. Is that all? And you want me to do all of this and expect me not to pray?

0: You want me, Bildad, to do all of these things, and you don't even help me turn again to the living God? Let me tell you about this God. Let me tell you about the reason I can keep going and not give up and not take my own life. Talk to me about him and talk truth. And don't be afraid to say those tough words, I don't know. So since you won't say them, let me explain to you the vastness, the incredible incomprehensibility of his nature, the inscrutable power of his person, controlling those who have gone beyond to death, as well as still being involved from the creation of this earth, verse 8, wrapping the waters in his clouds, and the cloud does not burst under them. He obscures the face of the full moon and spreads his cloud over it. He's inscribed a circle on the surface of the waters. Perhaps that has a reference to the rainbow. Perhaps it has a reference to the curvature of the earth and the vastness of the seas. Maybe it was an ancient reference to the creation of this canopy about this earth. At the boundary of light and darkness, the pillars of heaven tremble and are amazed at his rebuke. He quieted the seas with his power. Only he can do that. By his understanding, he shattered Rahab. He mentions later the piercing of the fleeing serpent. Those are pictures of poetic pictures of evil. He is in charge of all of that. He has all of that under his control. By his breath, the heavens are cleared. Behold, says Job when he gets to verse 14. I love this 14th verse. As magnificent as all of these things are, what I have shared represents only the fringes. Isn't that a great word? The fringes, the edges of his ways. They are merely quiet whispers of his voice. They're just the hushed tones of what he's revealed. How faint a word we hear of him, but his mighty thunder. Who can understand? Another way of saying is that who can withstand? We who live in Texas hear a little of thunder. Every once in a while, there come a real frog strangler. And just before that rain comes, there is a lightning through the skies. Man, it's worth staying up for it late. You know, the whole neighborhood lights up. Wow, look at that. And then you go, you're ready for this. That's the thunder you can hear. But if that's just his whisper. If he ever let it loose, we'd all be deaf. We'd fall flat. That's Job's concept of the living God. Bildad, tell me that. I mean, when you put the vastness of this universe in this kind of setting, in the stellar spaces and the natural elements and the life below, on and above the seas and on the earth with the reptiles and the fish and the fowls and the natural elements about us, and to think that he, in all of the galaxies around all of this universe, he comes and finds that little green pea called Earth and locates us and knows even the hairs on our head. It is high. I cannot attain to it. What is man that you are mindful of him, or the son of man that you visit him? I need that when the sores on my body are running with pus and the fever won't go down. Job ends where Bildad should have begun. Who can understand? Which reminds me of the three most unusual English words you will ever hear adults say. I don't know. Do it again. I don't know. Tomorrow morning, before you shave, guys, as you look at what we have to look at every day, practice the words. I don't know. No, so that when someone at the office brings up an issue that is beyond you, say, I don't know. When they talk about how God is a good God, and they've listened to the televangelist who told them how everything works out great. Just in the next 30 minutes, if you give enough, it'll work out great. And it's amazing how all of it's going to be downhill slide. Just trust him. After all, he's got this wonderful plan, and you'll be able to enjoy it. Just give to us. 1-800, just call the number. You remind them you don't know. Say it. Say it again. Say it again. Say it again. You know the living God by faith, but you don't know his ways. His ways are higher than your ways. His thoughts are greater than your thoughts. You don't have to know. If you say you know, you're phony. Most brilliant men you can study under, I've had the privilege in theology to study under, and every one of them knew how to say those words, I don't know. Which began to teach me how incredibly vast is my Heavenly Father, and that he is trustworthy. And I can believe him, I can believe in him without being able to explain his ways. And I can put my hand on the arm of the friend I'm with at the hospital and say, not only do I not know, no one knows. How unsearchable are his judgments and unfathomable are his ways. Doesn't mean he's not in control. It just means he isn't obligated to explain himself. Why did my dog die? Why did my dog get hit in the street when my neighbor's dog is 20 years old? Why is it that this tragedy happened at this time when, in fact, these countries, a tragedy would wake them up, maybe? What is it about our family that goes through when that family? I don't know. In the final analysis, he knows. And he does all things well. I am the clay, he is the potter. I am the disciple, he is the Lord. I am the sheep, he is the shepherd. That means I am to be humble and trusting and available, not making demands, willing to adjust, to be submissive, to listen, to learn, to adapt to his leading, wherever it may go, whether I'm comfortable, happy, or not. That is obedience. Job, by now, he's beginning to see it, and even at the end of his brief explanation, says, who can understand? It's a good time to return to my opening statement. The study of Job is essentially the study of God. It's essentially a study of God. I return again to Tozer. Without doubt, the mightiest thought the mind can entertain is the thought of God. And the weightiest word in any language is its word for God. A right conception of God is basic not only to systematic theology, but to practical Christian living as well. The Christian conception of God current in these years is so decadent as to be utterly beneath the dignity of the Most High God and actually to constitute for professed believers something amounting to moral calamity. The first step down for any church is taken when it surrenders its high opinion of God. The heaviest obligation lying upon the Christian church today is to purify and elevate her concept of God. In all her prayers and labors, this should have first place. We do the greatest service to the next generation of Christians by passing on to them undimmed and undiminished that noble concept of God which we received from our Hebrew and Christian fathers of generations past. This will prove of greater value to them than anything that art or science can devise. Train yourself to think theologically. Make it a determined purpose to think God's thoughts as you practice, I don't know. That's where faith steps in. What I cannot prove, and his word states, I believe. Even if I cannot explain it or in human terms defend it, I believe it. Let's bow our heads together. You've been very gracious to sit and to listen. Not an easy sermon to preach and an even harder one to hear. from the profound life of a remarkable suffering man, there emerges a story of life today. A life that includes tragedies, heartaches, heartbreaks, the permissive will of God allowing events of evil to transpire as evil men and women plan against good things and even innocent lives like children. You don't have to understand. But having come to an end of your own ability to explain, you must accept at that point faith somewhere fits into this equation. And I trust him whose ways are higher than mine. Though mysterious, I still believe he is good. Though inscrutable, I still believe God has integrity. Though the story doesn't end happily ever after, I still believe he is a God of grace. The cross looms large on the horizon as you look toward the future. And you must, each one of us must come to terms with it. Its message is a message of obedience, where the Son of God took the sins of the world and owned them, who his own self bore our sins in his body on the tree, the sacred text says. Your way to God, not understanding all about him, but having a relationship with him, must take you through the cross, where you acknowledge that your sins were paid for as well, and you trust him to take you where you cannot go on your own, to a place of forgiveness in this life and to eternal heaven in the next one. Believe today. Trust him now. Behold, our Father, we have touched only the fringes of your ways. We have heard only a faint word. Were you to reveal it all, who could possibly take it in? Who could survive? We hold you in awesome adoration. We sit before you in silent respect. Forgive us for filling spaces with meaningless words and attempting to justify your hand when you need no defender. I pray that you will help us as our paths cross the Jobs of our lives, or as we endure them ourselves, to be more gracious and less dogmatic. To be quicker to say, we're here, but we can't explain all the whys. May we remember, Lord, that you are the Father, we are the children. You are the Lord, we are the servants. As we're dismissed today, our Father, from this time of worship, give us comfort in knowing that he who is inexplicable and inscrutable and unfathomable loves us, cares for us, and of all things has provided a way to know him. Thank you for Christ, who loved us and gave himself for us. In becoming a man, he identified with our ways. Thank you for the path you have opened to heaven by faith. We walk it confident in Christ and not of ourselves.
1: When someone we love is hurting, the kindest words are often the simplest. I'm here, but I don't understand any more than you do. We don't have to defend God. We don't have to explain the mystery. Our role is to point one another to the one who loves us. This is Insight for Living, and Chuck Swindoll titled today's message, The Futility of Unscrewing the Inscrutable. Much as we might try, we cannot dismiss the raw authenticity of Job's story. It's not just a distant parable, something tragic that happened to someone else, somewhere else a long, long time ago. We know it's relevant because, well, we've been there. We've been confused by God. We've been stymied by his ways. But here's what Chuck Swindoll wants you to know. The God who met Job in the most confusing season of his life is the same God who is present in yours. To learn more about all the resources we have available on the life of Job, do visit us online at ifl.org.au. I'm Clayton Bjellin, inviting you to join us again when Chuck Swindoll continues his comprehensive study on the life of Job, Monday on Insight for Living.

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8: How can you and I be encouraged in the midst of what we see today all around us, this wholesale departure from the faith? How can you and I be strong when our circumstances sometimes ready to crush us? And the answer comes to us screaming from the words of the scripture, "For I am with you," declare the Lord. That is the secret of courage. That is the source of encouragement.
7: Welcome to Leading the Way, where you'll always hear Dr. Michael Youssef passionately proclaim uncompromising truth. Many today perceive the Bible as disconnected from real life. But when you're approaching it with an expectant heart, God will faithfully reveal relevant truth through it for every new day. That's especially clear today as Dr. Youssef takes you into the pages of the Old Testament book of Haggai on Leading the Way. Here's Dr. Michael Youssef, beginning a challenging message in his series, Know Where You Stand.
8: In the last message, I told you that you should never underestimate Satan's power of discouragement. It is his most effective tool against the believer. By the same token, don't underestimate the power of encouragement. While Satan is the one who discourages us, God is the one who encourages us. Encouragement strengthens the weak. Encouragement uplifts the faint-hearted. Encouragement gives hope to the hopeless. Encouragement buoys up the falling. And that is why in the scripture, hundreds of times you read again and again, be of good.

0: encouraged. Be encouraged. Whenever you see the word of the Lord to somebody saying, be of good courage, be encouraged, have courage. Whenever you see that in the scripture, you can be absolutely sure that most times, if not all times, it is because that person being discouraged. And that person is desperately in need of encouragement. And as we come to this concluding message from that magnificent book of Haggai, we see how the Lord Himself encourages His faithful people. He encourages the remnant. Even though they were discouraged, even though they were tempted to give up the work, even though they were going through a tough time, but the Lord did not rebuke them, He encouraged them. And this is a word from the Lord for us today. It's a word of encouragement for everyone here who's discouraged. And so turn with me, please, to chapter 2 of the book of Haggai. In verse 4 particularly, here's the word of encouragement. He said, be strong, O Zerubbabel, who's the king, or the governor, declares the Lord Almighty. Be strong, O Joshua, the high priest, declares the Lord Almighty. Be strong, all you people of the land, declares the Lord. How can they be strong when they're already discouraged and gave up the work? How can you and I be encouraged in the midst of what we see today all around us, this wholesale departure from the faith? How can we be strong and encouraged in the midst of compromise and defection from the truth? How can you and I be strong when our circumstances sometimes ready to crush us? And the answer comes to us screaming from the words of the scripture, and is found in verse 4, for I am with you, declare the Lord. That is the secret of courage. That is the source of encouragement. The one thing that Satan, he would do, is that he would whisper in your ear, you are all alone. You are all alone. You're the only one. Nobody believes like you do. Nobody's holding on to biblical truth like you do. God has moved on since the days of the Bible. The Bible does not meant to be taken literally. God does not answer prayer like He answered in the Bible. Just go along and do some good and hope for the best. But God's promise, beloved, is God's promise. Amen? It never changes. He said, I am with you, and therefore you should be encouraged. I have promised never to leave you nor forsake you. And I'm as good as my promise. Keep on trusting me. I promise to honor those who honor me. Hold on. Your honor is on its way. Your honor is coming your way. Hold on. I'm your strong tower in the days of battle. I'm your strong tower in the days of battle. And the battle is not over yet. Keep on being strong. Keep on holding on to me. Keep on being anchored in me. I promise in the world you will have tribulation, but be of good cheer. Be of courage, for I have overcome the world. Amen belongs here. While the promise of God for them to be courageous because He's with them is enough, but God goes on to say other things. Whenever we're going through discouragement, we kind of wistfully think back of the good old days. Have you been there? Rightly or wrongly, we become nostalgic in the midst of our discouragement. And in the time of Haggai, the God's people looked at where they are and the very discouraging condition of the temple, and they began to weep. They were weeping. They said to themselves, we can't bring those glorious days back. It's impossible. We will never be able to bring back the good old days when this temple was in all with its glorious majesty. And I wonder if you are like me, when you look around and you see how church and pastors and church leaders are defecting from the truth of the Word of God every single day, albeit so slowly. And when you see how some Christian leaders, because they are being bullied and they're being intimidated, they gave up and they have surrendered the white flag and they have given up the battle. When you see all of this happening, we can get nostalgic. Even if we didn't see some good old days, we read it in the history and we see how in days gone by, when the God's Spirit moved with power in days of revival and great awakenings, and how people were coming to these meetings of George Whitefield and others, and they begin to weep over their sin before they even heard a sermon preached. We look back in days that we read about when God's power was moving in His church, days even when secular people respected Christian symbols, days when school students began their day with prayer. It is easy to fall back in the past. It's easy to fall back into nostalgia. I know that because I've been there. But when you begin to do that and look back nostalgically to the past, you're going to be paralyzed in the present. And that's where they were. That's where they were. And God knew that. God saw that. They were paralyzed in the presence. And when people are looking around and saying, well, what can one person do? What can one family do? What can one church do? The answer comes to us because God has a word for us, for this generation, for you and for me today. God has a word because the answer comes straight to us from the Word of God. The God who encourages us makes it very clear. I know where you are. God knows how you feel. God knows what you need. God knows. And He doesn't gloss over them. He doesn't gloss over where you are. He doesn't try to cover it up and move on. He did not even try to rebuke them in their discouragement. No. In fact, He said to them, don't get down on yourself. That's what that means. Don't get down on yourself. Don't put yourself down so much. Don't look back too much. Don't let the nostalgia of the past paralyze you today. But instead, He said, be strong. Today be courageous. Because I am what? Don't be afraid. Don't give up the fight. Don't give it up. Don't surrender. How many of you needed a word of encouragement from the Lord? He's giving it to you today. Not from Michael Youssef, it's from the Lord. In fact, you see that happens again and again and again. In Deuteronomy chapter 31, verse 6, He gives that word of encouragement to Moses. In the book of Joshua, chapter 1, three times, 6, 7, and 9, He gives that word of encouragement to Joshua because he needed it. In fact, in Chronicles, 1 Chronicles 28, 20, David gives that word of encouragement to his son Solomon because he knew that he needed it as he begins to build the temple. The Apostle Paul, when he was discouraged in the prison, the Lord Himself showed up and said to him, be of good courage, Paul. And then Paul began to encourage others, as he does in Ephesians chapter 6, verse 10. He said, be strong in the Lord and in His mighty power. And God was doing the same thing here in the book of Haggai, as He's doing it today to you. He's doing the same thing here for these folks, this remnant, these faithful people. And so He speaks to them. Be strong, O Zerubbabel. Be strong, O Joshua. Be strong, all you people of the land. How? By remembering the presence of the Lord. How easy it is for us to forget the presence of the Lord. You know, when you're in the muddle, when you're in that prison cell of your own making, when you are in the dark place, it's easy to forget the presence of the Lord. In the New Testament, where believers are indwelt of the Holy Spirit, this word is even more poignant to us than it was in the Old Testament. But the Word of God does something else that is so powerful. I don't want you to miss it. He's not only telling them not to look back with nostalgia, but He tells them to look forward to the future. Looking forward to the future always will encourage you. Looking back will paralyze you. Looking forward will encourage you. And so God is saying to them, the reason you are down in the dumps is because you are looking back. And look at verses 6 all the way to 9. He's saying to them, look forward to the future. Let me read them to you. This is what the Lord God Almighty says. In a little while, I will once more shake the heavens and the earth, and the sea and the dry land. I will shake all nations. Now, if you look historically at this prophecy, it was physically fulfilled, literally. Persia and the Persian Empire, that was so mighty and powerful and dominated the world, got shaken to its knees by the Greeks and then followed by the Romans, who paved the way for the coming of the Messiah, built all the roads in the Roman Empire and the places that it occupied, and so that the Messiah came at the right time, at the appointed time, so that the apostles and the disciples can take the gospel to the ends of the earth as they knew it back then. What is this nation's desiring? The desired one. The desired one is the Messiah, Jesus. How can the nation desire him? The nations revile him. The nations hate him. What he's saying here is that the believers from every nation is the ones who desire him. The faithful Christians from every nation today are desiring the return of Jesus. This is a prophecy of the returning of our glorious King Jesus. For in that great day of judgment, God is going to shake the nations of the earth. The proud and the arrogant kings and rulers and heads of states are going to bow to him. Even now, the little announcements he keeps sending about his coming, earthquakes and floods and tsunamis and rumblings are taking place. These are mere announcements that God is sending. I'm coming. And when I come, it's not going to be little announcements like this. It's going to be a complete shaking. These are gentle reminders that I'm coming. These are gentle reminders that the world is coming to an end. These are gentle reminders that I'm in charge. These are gentle reminders that he's around the corner, and he may be even closer than we think. For on that day, the mountains are going to fall into the sea. On that day, the elements, Peter said, will melt. The earth will shake like a leaf. The heavens will thunder with power. The mighty will be terrified. The arrogant hearts will melt like butter. The powerful will bow down in fear. Those who persecuted Christian believers now, today, will tremble. Those who hate God's people and God's Messiah, they're going to weep blood. Those who curse God's anointed will try to run, but they won't be able to hide. Those who mocked him, those who reviled him, those who hated him, those who sold their birthrights, those who have rejected his truth, those who took pride in denying Jesus, those who have sought to modify his words, those who watered down his words, those who compromised his words, they will be shaking like leaf. That's the word of God. That's the promise of God. I'm going to shake everything that's been shaken. The earth will shake. The heavens will shake. Look at verse 9. You have to ask, what does that mean in the light of the New Testament? Listen very carefully. We don't have temples, and God does not dwell in places and buildings. He dwells in the believers. You are the temple of God. He dwells in you. God will never be satisfied again with animal blood. When the purest blood of all, his son Jesus Christ, was shed on Calvary, that ended all animal sacrifices. God's temple are the people of God. We are the true temple of Jesus Christ. And that is a prophecy about these days. It's not going to be a mere physical glory. It's going to be a spiritual one. Don't miss this. Please don't miss this. This is important. It's a word from the Lord to every one of us. Because this glorious picture has been shown to us by John the Revelator when he was privileged to look into, peer through history and see that last day, see that end time. And John the Revelator looks in there and he sees all these people, millions of them, worshiping the Lamb from every tribe, from every nation, from every tongue, gathered together, praising the Lord. That's where the glory of his temple, the believers, is going to take place, far greater than the greatest days of Solomon and his temple. But then, in the second half of the chapter, after God reminds us of the future and how that future should encourage us to keep on going, to keep on trusting, to keep on serving, to keep on standing up, even if we stand up alone, he gets back to the present. He's back to the question, what can I do now? What can I do today? It's well and good to be encouraged about the day that is coming in which we reign and rule with him. It's wonderful. It's great to look forward to those glorious days. But what do I do now? What do I do in the meanwhile? We're still living in one of the most discouraging times. We're still living in the grind of today. We're still facing ferocious enemy today. Again, God does not gloss over that. He speaks to us here and now, this moment, wherever you are, whatever your circumstances. They may be crushing you. They may be discouraging you. They may be taking you through your own Gethsemane. But God is saying, be encouraged today. Beginning at verse 10, this is a dramatic way of God saying to the faithful ones, the remnant, the right people in the right place are doing the right thing at the right time. He's saying to them, because you did get discouraged and because you have your priorities got inverted, because you became lukewarm toward me and my work and my kingdom, because of that, you have become contaminated by the world. Ah, but listen, this is the greatest news. But from this day forward, what day is that? The day of which they repented. The day in which they reconsecrated themselves for the service of God. From this day on, the 24th day of the ninth month, from this day onward, what I'm going to do is that I'm going to bless you. I'm going to bless you. Do you receive it? From this day forward, I'm going to bless you. Verses 15 to 19, he says something important. He said, consider. Here's that word again I've been talking about in the last two messages. Consider, or give very careful examination to where you are now. Do a big audit of your life now, of your time, of your talent, of your treasure. How do you use it? Give careful thought now, which they did. Praise God. These folks did. And the last words of the prophet Haggai are directed to the governor, Zerubbabel. Listen to me, beloved. Everything hinges on leadership. Leadership can make or break an institution. Leadership can make or break a nation. Leadership can make or break a church. Leadership is of vital importance. It is so important to God that he saved his last words to the governor, Zerubbabel. He gives him a specific word because God values leadership. God understands the importance of leadership. God knows that. That is why he saved those words to him. Tell Zerubbabel, the governor, I will take you and I will make you like a signet ring. What is that? What does it mean? A signet ring, it was a very precious object for a king or a ruler, so much so that he either places it on his finger or he puts it on a cord around his neck. That's how important that signet ring was. And so God is saying to this godly leader, maybe discouraged, but he's saying to him that God is going to guard him so that the remnant will remain strong. Isn't that amazing? Isn't that amazing? So what is God saying? Listen to me. Here's what he's saying. Even in the midst of your discouragement, Even in the midst of your disappointment, even in the midst of disheartening circumstances, I am sovereign. I'm in control. I stand behind all of my promises. No matter how bleak it may look, no matter how dark it may appear, no matter how difficult it is, no matter how foreboding the circumstances, I am the Lord. Amen. Amen.
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7: Sunset Ridge by Nicole Alexander. Narrated by Cynthia Howell. This is a DAISY recording produced by the Vision Australia Information Library Service, commencing on January the 9th, 2015. This book was published by Bantam in 2013. No unauthorised copying, broadcasting, or public performance of this recording is permitted. The nurse sniffed and began to cut at his rotting boots before the scissors sliced away at his trousers. He may make it, the doctor deliberated, dressing the chest wound quickly. Attach a chest label and... No, don't. Look at his leg. Gas gangrene. Mark him urgent. And the head wound? the nurse asked as she pinned a label to Francois's chest bandage. Superficial by the looks of it, and what on earth's that? Are those teeth marks on his shoulder? The nurse leaned over Francois. He felt her breath on him and smelled the sweet scent of her. Flowers. Spring flowers. He'd been saved by a woman who smelled of flowers. The nurse shook her head. I have seen others with this mark. The men talk of a dog rescuing them. Her fingers traced the deep purple bruising that surrounded the bite mark. The doctor raised an eyebrow, peering at the puncture marks. The Red Cross uses dogs to find the fallen, and of course the German dogs are trained to locate the wounded. But I've not heard of the French having a dog that would drag a man to safety. No, there must be another explanation. Give him some brandy and then get some orderlies and clear this space. The nurse poured a measure of brandy into a tin cup and, lifting Francois's head, forced the burning liquid down his throat. Francois swallowed. Where am I? He murmured. A casualty clearing station, soldier. Next, the doctor called. Francois felt his body lift upwards. The tent opening revealed neat lines of bodies, some bandaged, some partially naked. Why had they been left out in the cold? He craned his head towards the scene outside, but his view was quickly obscured. A hard coldness seeped into him as feet pounded by his head. Black boots, brown boots, lace-ups, thick-heeled hiking boots, boots being dragged. He gazed into the glassy eyes of a soldier clutching at the stump where his arm should have been, and watched as dollops of blood dripped onto the duckboards covering the earth beneath. Wounded were resting in every available space, both in cots and on the ground. When the familiar stab of pain coursed through his body, Francois began to weep. Move him out of the way. The air rushed. Have you seen all the ambulances? The voice belonged to one of the men carrying him. The fair-skinned youngster's features moved in and out of focus. Francois squinted and tried to concentrate. The brass have given the doctors 2 days, the orderly continued. Those who haven't been moved onto a base hospital by then will be dead. Nurses weaved to and fro between the wounded as doctors yelled for assistance. Those three are dead, a nurse called out. Francois felt a whoosh of air, and then the grey of the sky pressed down on him. Overhead, planes buzzed and the firecracker zip of artillery fractured the atmosphere. A work detail of 4 men flicked cigarettes on the ground and picked up shovels leaning against munitions crates. A shell sped over the clearing hospital to land a mile away. The boom was deafening. That was close, the fair-skinned orderly commented. I don't go much on working only 9 miles from the front. Any further away, André, his assistant at the other end of the stretcher commented, and most of these poor men would already be dead. Francois felt the steady creep of hurt readying itself for attack. Why would they not give him anything for the pain? Orderlies rushed past, carrying empty stretchers. They were in some form of queue. A woman was giving instructions. He stared at the boggy ground, at a single spray of greenery that edged its way up from beneath the wet soil. Further away, 2 men walked to the line of prone soldiers. They hesitated for a moment, then picked one up. The body sagged in the middle as the men carried the soldier away. Nurse Valois is back, the one called André said. She arrived last night. She's too old for you, my friend. Too much of a woman for you. Rubbish, André retorted. Age makes little difference to me. All that long brown hair and those dark eyes. We would be a good match. His friend laughed. Francois felt the palpitations grow in his chest. They passed a row of tents fanning out in a circle. And for a minute he thought he was to be laid with the dead. Don't put me there with them. I am alive. I'm still alive. Did the words leave his lips? He couldn't be sure. He's in shock, André's friend explained. Look how much he's shaking.
8: You'll be all right, the orderly said to Francois. You're being sent to a base hospital. Bloody hell. His attention returned to his friend. Have you seen his shoulder? Look at it. Bite marks. The orderlies ducked their heads as they walked into another tent. Francois floated above occupied cots before being deposited on the floor. The jolt caused a shocking pain to ripple through his body, and the tent went dark. See that? Those teeth have gone clean through his uniform. The excitement was evident in André's voice. That's the third I've seen, and that dead captain. He had marks on both shoulders. One lot appeared to be healed. I heard one of the field medics talking about a mongrel dog that rescued 30 wounded men during the night. That's enough nonsense. Nurse Valois waited for the orderlies to move out of the way. With a strange calmness, she wiped bloody hands on her apron. You should be too busy for gossip. Screams sounded outside the tent. Well, go on. Someone needs help. The orderlies stood to one side of the tent flap as more stretchers were carried in, the occupants deposited hurriedly on the floor. All hell's broken loose in the marquee. There's a wild animal in there, one of the orderlies told Nurse Valois as he placed a patient on the ground. At the other end of the tent, which housed 40 cots, a second nurse, Nurse Duval, suggested he concentrate on the task at hand. Nurse Valois agreed, waving the young man away. I've enough to contend with here, she replied, with obvious irritation, as she washed her hands in a basin of bloody water. Wild animals? Ridiculous. It's true, a soldier with a bandaged head said croakily. The dog's name is Roland. Delirious, she muttered. Nurse Valois found those cases the hardest to deal with. The gaping wound she could attend to, but the mad ranting caused by wound shock and a poor reaction to morphine, for those fortunate enough to receive it, bordered on the unbearable. Next to Francois's stretcher, she set up a frame upon which hung a saline solution. Now, let's see if we can't get this tube into one of those veins of yours, she said softly, kneeling beside him. With the task completed, she began to clean the chest wound. The shrapnel appeared to have missed his heart, but the three crescent-shaped gashes were bleeding. Nurse Valois pressed a bandage to the injury and then turned to attend to three other patients. Two were the victims of machine gun fire through their thighs. Amputation appeared unavoidable for both young men, while a third was already dead from a stomach wound. How is it possible, she wondered, for men to inflict such wounds on each other? How is it possible for human beings to sit behind polished discs and make decisions that led to such carnage? Where are the ambulances? She heard her voice cry out. These men need to be moved immediately. Nurse Duval lifted her head from the man she was bandaging. Are you all right? I'm fine, and you? The younger woman continued to stitch up a gash on an arm. Nurse Valois observed the precise way in which Duval drew the surgical cotton through the wound, her wrist giving a little flick as she tightened each stitch. They were like machines, she reasoned, trained and then conditioned to the terrors of war. They were just one tiny cog in this great horror created by mankind. There was nothing to do but continue. When she swallowed, the acrid taste of bile rose unbidden. At 28, she had witnessed far too much suffering. For 2 years, she had served at the front. During the past 12 months, she had been rotated through the casualty clearing stations 8 times. Doctors praised her for the meticulous approach with which she went about her duties and for the display of steady nerves so vital when they carried out such bloody work under shellfire. Few nurses could sustain such continued exposure to the horrors of war, particularly when they were working so close to the fighting. Which ones? An ambulance driver stood before her. His tunic was patterned with dark stains, and an arcing scar on the side of his face showed at least 40 stitches. You should have that wound covered, she said. Let me bandage it for you. Nurse, which ones? He asked again, ignoring her concern. I can take only 8 from this ward. 2 of the horse-drawn ambulances were hit by shellfire, so now we're even more short-handed. When no answer came, he cleared his throat. I'm sorry, it's the best I can do. Nurse Duval appeared, and with a slight cough of interruption, led the driver away by the arm and began to point out the men who were to be transferred immediately. Nurse Valois observed this random selection with weary detachment. It was the same out on the battlefield. The stretcher-bearers were ordered to bring in the least badly injured, with the critically wounded left until last, often to die in the cold, from infected, unattended wounds. Trenches could not afford to be clogged up by the movement of the wounded. Priority was given to moving the dead, the troops, and the munitions. As those who were deemed to have the greatest chance of survival were stretchered out of the tent, Nurse Valois resumed her ministrations. The young man with the crescent-shaped shrapnel wounds was shivering. Draping a blanket over him, she checked Francoise's pulse. His breaths were interspersed with soft moans. Rest, she soothed. There was further damage to his body to attend to, namely a bulbous foot with a seeping wound. Her brow furrowed briefly before smoothing into a practiced smile of comfort. From a table she selected swabs and disinfectant and slowly began to clean the leg before irrigating the suppurating wound. The stink of rotting flesh was hard to ignore. There were 2 phials of morphine on the tray on the bench behind her. They were continually running out of morphine, and she knew she should save it for the more critical patients. But as she reached for the hypodermic needle and administered the painkiller, she was conscious only of the suffering she would ease in that moment. The man on the ground was so young, and Nurse Valois was certain he would not survive. She glanced at the 2nd phial of morphine. By ending this soldier's pain forever, would she not in fact be saving him? A Red Cross volunteer appeared in the tent with a crate. The plasma has arrived, and one of the doctors said to tell you he's beginning to disperse nurses from the receiving marquee to the different wards, now the initial rush has passed. Thank heavens. Nurse Valois dropped the 2nd phial of morphine into the pocket of her uniform, and taking the box of plasma, placed it on a table. Help me set this up. I have 15 patients who need plasma immediately. When she turned around, the volunteer was gone. Very slowly, she began to unpack the crate. Gradually, her practiced speed increased. Plasma, she called over her shoulder to Nurse Duval. The younger woman joined her, and together they swiftly hung plasma bags on frames next to the neediest patients and attached tubes to veins. You should take some leave, her friend suggested. You're exhausted. Nurse Valois waved away her concern. Why don't you go and see your family in Paris? Why do you not visit your mother? Nurse Valois countered. They were joined by 3 more nurses, who quickly turned to the as yet unattended patients. Habit made Nurse Valois check each plasma recipient until she was back at Francois's side. He was young, too young. Right, she said, as she squeezed the plasma bag and checked the tubing running into Francois's arm. Let's have a look at that head wound of yours. And what's that? She glanced thoughtfully through the tent opening before calling out to Nurse Duval. I have another with those strange marks. And I, the younger nurse replied. Nurse Valois resumed her task. Well, we might get you into a cot, my lad. Displace one of your companions who haven't got quite so many wounds to contend with. The nurse rose wearily, holding a hand to the small of her back. I'm sorry, I cannot do more for you. A massive animal stood in the tent's doorway, matted with blood and mud. It lifted its wolf-like head and sniffed the air. The nurse scanned the surrounds for anything she could use as a weapon. Marianne, she called out to Nurse Duval at the far end of the tent. The second nurse caught sight of the animal and backed away. What is it? Keep still.
7: 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Narrated by Cynthia Howell.
8: Nurse Valois stood rigidly by Francoise's side and with a stay of her hand bade the three new nurses do the same. The creature padded into the tent and began to walk to each cot. He sniffed briefly at every occupant before finally turning in the senior nurse's direction. She stood firm by Francoise's side, a hypodermic clutched between her fingers as if a stabbing knife. "He won't hurt you." An ambulance driver filled the tent's entrance. "That dog chased us nearly halfway here from the front." The nurse backed away as the dog sprang to Francois's side. He sniffed him from head to foot, circled his prone body, and then stretched out by his side and howled. "I knew it," the driver stated. Nurse Valois looked at the dog and then turned back to the man before her. "What do you mean by allowing him in here? This is a hospital, not a..." The ambulance driver walked towards the nurse and held out his hand. In his palm lay a set of identity discs. Intrigued, the nurse picked them up and examined the owner's name. They were in the dog's mouth when the ambulance picked him up. The nurse stared at the name written on the discs. Antoine Chessy. The exhausted dog snored at her feet, his great pink tongue strung out across his paws, his hips angular and lean beneath the matted hair. "But how did..." Nurse Valois turned to the sleeping dog, then looked in confusion back to the driver, who smiled and nodded. "No one thought it possible," he said, "but that's because we're not out there with them." He gestured to the men lying in the cots and scattered on the floor. "We can't contemplate the horrors nor the possibilities. And so we don't believe. Check his identity discs," the ambulance driver suggested, tilting his neck to where Francoise lay. Apparently the dog belonged to two brothers. The nurse leaned over and tentatively lifted the discs from Francoise's neck. The dog raised his head, and then assured the woman meant no harm, lowered his shaggy muzzle onto the floor. She looked at the ambulance driver. "They say Francois Chussy." She double-checked the discs she still held. The ambulance driver nodded again. "And that is their dog." Taking Antoine's identity discs from the nurse, he hung them around the great animal's neck. The bite marks were clearly visible on the soldier at her feet. Despite her disciplined scientific training, Nurse Valois' eyes grew blurry. This was not the first time such marks had been presented to her. There was no other explanation. Kneeling at Francois' head, she studied the puncture wound. The shape of it was indeed representative of a deep bite. And the surrounding bruising and tearing of skin suggested the creator had latched on forcefully. Her cheeks burned with the enormity of the realization. "So, this animal, he dragged them to safety?" Confirmation was important to her. Such a feat conjured a word lost in a world at war. Hope. The ambulance driver nodded. "The men say his name is Roland." Nurse Valois stared at the war-weary dog at her feet. The animal's hair was coarse, crusty with mud, his long muzzle bloody. Beneath the plain garb of her uniform, a cross nestled in the soft indentation at the base of her throat. She reached for it now. The boy at her feet was dying, and his dog was by his side. Chapter 21. Sunset Ridge, Southwest Queensland, Australia, February 2000. They were driving back from the western boundary. Every time Madeline got out of the utility to close a gate, the sun bit at her skin. The land lay heavy and silent in the afternoon heat, glazed silver by the sun's rays, as if some otherworldly potter had slipped the earth into a giant furnace, turning the land into a ceramic rendering of silver-strewn browns and beiges. The sun moved to rest momentarily on a distant tree line, sending tendrils of red across both sky and landscape. She slid back into the vehicle, relishing the air conditioning, yet aware that she was becoming more attuned to the environment around her. George was still processing everything the woman at the museum had shared earlier that morning, and Madeline could tell he wasn't happy. Neither of them was. After the excitement of discovering their grandfather's two hidden sketches, a further search of the homestead had proved futile. They both knew they were lucky to find anything at all, and they believed that the location of the sketches showed that David Harrow's talent was far from appreciated in the homestead when he was growing up, an important fact that would create interest at any exhibition. The idea of an artist suffering, either mentally or physically or both, in the creation of their work was a powerful image. They still should have been running on adrenaline after the discovery of the sketch. Instead, they were driving around the property as Madeline tried to understand why neither Jude nor George had told her about her father's alcoholism. "I'm sorry you had to hear all that, Maddie. Talk about a gossip." She looked at him. "Was Dad really an alcoholic?" George turned down the radio. He'd been fiddling with it for the past few minutes. "I don't know when it started. He never drank that much in the homestead, as far as I know. Sure, he had a rum and water before dinner, but that's about as much as I remember. Unless he got stuck into the grog after we went to bed." "I don't believe it. All these years, I thought he had a mental health problem, not an addiction." "Can't they be one and the same?" George replied. "I don't know," Madeline answered irritably. "Why didn't anyone tell me? And how did it become common knowledge?" George changed down gears as they drove over a stock grid. "I guess one of the station hands knew, probably by being in the wrong place at the wrong time. Well, that's how I found out." "What do you mean?" "I was riding past the cattle yards one day. I think you and Mum were in Banyan, shopping for groceries. I heard this noise. And there's Dad, sitting cross-legged by the cattle crush. I knew he was drunk as soon as I saw him. He was singing and laughing, and there were two empty rum bottles on the ground beside him. He didn't see me, so I backed off and left him alone." He turned to her. "I didn't know what to do. I was 11 at the time. 3 years later, he was dead." For a moment, Madeline was too surprised to speak. "Oh, George, I'm so sorry. I had no idea. He probably had stashes of rum around the property. He wasn't the first grazier to fall foul of the bottle, Maddie. There are many stories about bushmen, isolation and grog. I remember asking him for a drink out of his water bag once, and he said it was empty. I think it was probably filled with rum." "Why didn't you tell me? Why didn't Mum?" "What would have been the point? You adored him, Maddie." "I had a right to know." "Mum didn't want either of us to know. When I told her about what I'd seen at the cattle yards, she said that Dad was just going through a rough patch. She made me promise not to tell you. It was important to her that you were protected. I'm pretty sure that she intended to tell you at some stage in the future. But let's face it, Maddie, after he shot himself, would you really have wanted to hear that he was drunk?" "So his mood swings were caused by his drinking?" "I don't know, but they certainly got worse as we got older. I thought his suicide was the reason Jude didn't want to talk about Dad, and I always thought her attitude was selfish. Maybe I've been too hard on her. It must have been tough for her, so stressful, with a property to run and two young kids to look after. How Mum and Dad ever thought they would make a go of the property still amazes me. It was already an albatross by the time Mum had inherited it. Still is, I guess. George changed gears and reached for the packet of Jubes he kept on the dash. Even as a child, he had liked them warm and squishy. He sighed as he chewed. Sunset Ridge should have made a motzer out of the wool boom during the 50s, like everybody else in the business did. But it didn't. That was plain in the ledgers you showed me. Exactly. The property was riding a pretty thin line, and when it was left to Mum, she had to make a decision. Sell it, or try to get it back on its feet. I've often wondered if it was a conscious decision to have us both later in life, or whether it was something that just happened naturally. I know the rest, George, Madeline responded sharply. She sold Grandfather's legacy to keep this lump of dirt. Why, I will never know. Why? Because Mum couldn't support herself with her painting, Maddie, and the man she adored was an unemployed charmer, her words, not mine. Madeline's bottom lip dropped. Anyway, I don't know if she had an inkling into Dad's character then. But in the end she chose security, her childhood home, deciding it was better to sell the paintings and use the proceeds to get the property back on track. At least then they would have a roof over their heads and the property to manage. They could have sold the property and kept the paintings. Jude was an only child. To her, Sunset Ridge was the only security she had left. I understand her thinking, Maddie. Here she had a home and a ready-made job for her husband. Madeline slumped back in the seat. I can't believe that Jude never told me any of this.
7: Sunset Ridge by Nicole Alexander. Narrated by Cynthia Howell. This book was published by Bantam in 2013. No unauthorised copying, broadcasting, or public performance of this recording is permitted.

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Hello and welcome to this week's edition of Green Advocate. My name's Natalie Shea. This program was recorded in the studios of 2RPH in Sydney. In this week's edition, look, as the weather turns increasingly towards spring, it being now spring officially, I have a feature article from Renew magazine titled Leave No Trace, A Guide to Sustainable Camping. This is from issue number 176 of Renew, which is the July to September edition. And the writer is Jane Hone. As more Australians head outdoors in search of nature and adventure, increased visitation is placing pressure on fragile ecosystems. Jane Hone explores the practical steps campers can take to reduce their impact and help protect the places they love. There's nothing like camping, unzipping your tent and breathing in the fresh air, making your morning cup of coffee to the soundtrack of birds, falling asleep with the twinkling night sky above you. And it seems that more and more people are waking up to the magic of Australia's wild places. Caravan and camping trips numbered 17.3 million in Australia in 2025, an increase of 14% from the year prior, according to the Australian Government's Trade and Investment Commission. With that many of us venturing outdoors, it's important to consider not only the ways in which time in nature impacts us, but the impact we're having on the natural world as well. The trouble with camping. While most campers aren't setting out to disrupt the environment around them, something that seems as innocent and innocuous as walking around a muddy track instead of on it, for instance, can damage the landscape's delicate flora. The things we leave behind have an impact too, including substances such as toothpaste, washing detergent, body soap, and sunscreen, all of which can end up affecting plants, animals, and waterways. Wildlife can be disturbed through being fed by humans, having their trails disrupted, and the effects of noise and light pollution. Then there are fires, which can cause damage ranging from scarring the earth to the obvious worst-case scenario of bushfire. While most of Australia's camping trips, 68%, happen in commercial sites

according to government data. Those looking to get off the beaten track are increasingly enabled by social media and wayfinding apps. Tim Ashelford, managing director at online outdoor adventures publication We Are Explorers, says that only certain places have the infrastructure to support large numbers of visitors. And if it's a new spot that's become really popular, avoiding that spot might help ease the impact. As for which among tents, swags, cars, or caravans is the least impactful on the environment, it depends on factors such as how and where you're camping and how far you're travelling. A tent, for example, requires less power than a caravan, but is more likely to be set up in a vulnerable wild place. Like many aspects of camping, working out best practice requires research and forethought that considers your circumstances. In fact, plan ahead and prepare is the first step in the Leave No Trace philosophy adhered to by sustainable campers worldwide. In the world of multi-day music festivals, the lack of planning among those camping, many of whom are not regular campers, or are camping for the very first time, results in a headache where poor quality tents and other equipment end up broken and abandoned at the festival site. Australian non-profit organisation Green Music, which partners with local festival organisers to improve sustainability, has created an app called Camping Buddy to reduce waste. Camping Buddy helps festival goers plan what they need to take with them, so they're less likely to buy a cheap tent at the very last minute. Luke Logerman, project lead on Green Music's Party with the Planet campaign, says the Camping Buddy app can be used by anyone going camping, in a festival setting or not, to help plan ahead. Camping sustainably. Seasoned campers know to look in all directions for hazards when deciding where to set up camp. Those wanting to camp sustainably have even more factors to consider. Tom Heine, wildlife guide and co-founder of Australia's first palm oil-free sunscreen, Sunbutter, goes camping several times a year with his young family in a mixture of free camp spots and more established campgrounds, sometimes in swags and other times in a camper trailer. They offset their carbon emissions with Green Fleet, which plants native forests, and use the app Any Camp to research campgrounds before their trips. It helps you filter for a variety of things, such as free camp spots, those that have showers, and so on, says Heine. If visiting a campground with less traffic than your standard holiday park, it's important to set up at a designated site, as opposed to traipsing through the bush to find your own spot. Otherwise, you could be setting up on, say, fragile alpine grasses or native orchids, says Heine. In wild places, Heine suggests doing a little reconnaissance and looking for wildlife scat, tracks and trails that might indicate that the spot is a thoroughfare for animals. Take it out with you. As per the Leave No Trace philosophy, responsible camping means everything you bring in with you should be packed out when you leave. Once you pull your tent down and take all your pegs with you, you should not be able to tell that someone was there, says Ashelford. Human waste should be dug 15 centimetres deep and at least 100 metres away from a water source, or better still, taken with you. The substances we put into the environment while camping need to be considered too. Heine and Ashelford both use tooth powder when camping,
which is a low-tox alternative to toothpaste. Eco-friendly soap bars offer a low-impact, plastic-free option for washing your body, clothes, and dishes. Some, such as Go for Zero, are toxin-free and wash both laundry and dishes. Anything else that is on your skin, such as deodorant, skin care, sunscreen, and insect repellent, should be as low-tox and biodegradable as possible, and also rinsed off your body, away from water sources, before entering any waterways. Heine and his wife shop at bulk food stores and plan meals before camping, only take food with them that they will actually eat, and take reusable containers because even packaging labelled as compostable is often only compostable in industrial settings. Heine brings dehydrated fruit over fresh fruit when he's hiking, because nobody's bringing fruit peel and cores back with them. To reduce the need to bring bottled water in places where there is a water source, Heine brings a SteriPen, which is charged via USB, sterilises water in seconds, and can be used around 50 times off a single charge. Leave it as you found it. Another principle of the Leave No Trace movement, leave what you find, might seem obvious in terms of not removing anything from the landscape, but Heine points out that campers and hikers also need to be mindful of what's on their shoes and clothing. The seeds of an invasive plant species can hitch a ride on Velcro, for instance, and travel with you to a different region. The best practice with fires, apart from not starting one at all, is to use existing fire pits. Starting a new fire, even if you put rocks around it, you'll create a fire scar and nothing will grow below where you start that fire, explains Ashelford. Folding fire pits, available from camping shops, are another good option as they elevate the fire above the ground. According to Ashelford, these are hotter, cleaner, and easier to manage than regular fires. Other pollutants are less front of mind. Playing music or parking a car with the engine running and headlights beaming while you set up camp might seem harmless, but noise and artificial light at night can disturb wildlife behaviour, and in the case of light pollution, disrupt their circadian rhythms. To lessen your impact, use dim lighting with a warm glow. If using a head torch, Heine suggests finding one with a red light, as this is less disruptive to animals with night vision. Sustainable gear and equipment. Green Music estimates that a typical tent or gazebo contains as much plastic as 8,750 plastic straws. So it's no small deal when one of these items is broken and discarded. In a world where it's increasingly easy to buy things cheaply and at the last minute, it's important to think about both the longevity of camping gear and the materials it's made from. Ashelford says one of the biggest innovations in hiking gear is the use of recycled fabrics, which you now see in some of the more premium outdoor brands and in products that are genuinely long-lasting. Nemo, for example, makes tents from its own proprietary 100% recycled Osmo fabric, which is PFAS-free and designed for durability. Brands are actually managing to make these really high-tech fabrics, but you do have to pay for it, says Ashelford. Looking for products that are Blue Sign certified can take the guesswork out of shopping for sustainable gear. Blue Sign certification indicates that the item has been ethically made in terms of worker safety and water and energy usage, as well as using materials determined to have a low impact on the environment.
Examples of brands with Blue Sign certified products or components include Patagonia, which also allows customers to return items for repair, Kathmandu, The North Face, Arc'teryx, Osprey, Deuter, Burton, Thule, Helly Hansen, and Dope Snow. Another option is to rent or borrow equipment from friends or businesses such as Good Intentions, who upcycle good quality gear left behind at festivals, and Wallaroo. Energy efficiency. For off-grid camping that is slightly more elaborate than a torch and esky setup, there are a few options for power sources. Generators are often favoured because they provide fast, reliable energy regardless of the weather, which is helpful if you have several large appliances to power. They can also power your appliances directly, as opposed to needing to charge a battery first. Of course, the problem with generators, from an environmental perspective, is that they require petrol or diesel to run. Ashelford points out that generators also create a decent amount of noise pollution, which is why they are banned at some campgrounds. Solar panels can be used to charge batteries or portable power stations, the latter of which are becoming more popular due to their all-in-one simplicity and their ability to also be charged by a wall outlet, alternator, or, slowly, a 12-volt car socket. Heine uses a solar blanket and battery setup when using the camper trailer, which he says powers everything we need, in his family's case, a fridge, lights, and phones. Some electric vehicles, those with vehicle-to-load or V2L, have the advantage of being able to use the car itself as a power source and can power even energy-hungry appliances such as kettles, coffee machines, and camping fridges. For most recreational campers, reduced fuel consumption and noise mean that solar and battery systems are generally the lower impact option, although manufacturing and end-of-life disposal should be considered. And that was a feature article from Renew magazine, issue 176. It was written by Jane Hone, titled Leave No Trace, A Guide to Sustainable Camping. And there's a little info box with that article that gives you the seven principles of Leave No Trace Australia, and they are: number one, plan ahead and prepare. Number two, camp and hike on durable surfaces. Number three, properly dispose of waste. Number four, leave nature as you find it. Number five, minimise campfire impact. Number six, respect wildlife. And number seven, be considerate of other visitors and traditional owners. This is Green Advocate, and I am Natalie Shea. And we are now going to listen to an article from the Sydney Morning Herald. This was published online at smh.com.au on the 3rd of August, written by Caitlin Fitzsimmons, and this is titled, Say Goodbye to Bubble Wrap, The New Products Popping the Plastic Bubble. If you walk into a hardware store, you can now find rolls of bubble wrap made from paper. The product has the same performance as plastic for about the same price, but the rolls are a lot thinner because it has a honeycomb design rather than air bubbles. Yet the real beauty of it, says Visy Chief Executive Mark DeWitt, is what happens when you're finished with it. We've all had bubble wrap before. It's a soft plastic, so it ends up in landfill. And somewhere between 500 and 1,000 years later, it might disintegrate into microplastics, DeWitt said. This paper bubble wrap can go in your recycle bin, and we'll turn it back into a box within a few weeks of it being collected from your house.
This is just one of a host of innovations in consumer products and packaging that has occurred in the past 5 years, since this masthead and Visy started hosting an annual recycling roundtable with business leaders and the Federal Environment Minister of the day. Other examples from Visy alone include cardboard replacements for the plastic protective sheets used by painters and renovators, fruit and vegetable punnets made from recycled cardboard, new insulated material made from reused cardboard to replace polystyrene. Asahi Beverages has replaced the plastic shrink wrap around Carlton Dry six-pack bottles with innovative fiberboard packaging. The company's Australian primary packaging, excluding caps and labels, was 100% recyclable, reusable or compostable for the first time last year. New Pure has decreased the volume of plastic resin in its water bottles. The company's 600ml round PET bottle, produced in New South Wales, now weighs just 8.59 grams, plus 1.3 grams for the lid, making it one of the lightest still water bottles in Australia. Several companies are now supplying disposable coffee cups to cafes where the cup and lid are made out of entirely compostable and biodegradable fibre to Australian standards. Another achievement is that Australian-produced glass now contains 54% recycled content. For Visy, it had increased from 30% to 64% and was expected to reach 70% by next year once the company's new facility in Yatala in Queensland was complete. This put Australia on par with Germany and New Zealand and a country mile ahead of everyone else. But the failure of the federal and state governments to agree on national packaging standards has stymied growth. Last week, Suzanne Tumbaroo, Chief Executive of the Australian Council of Recycling, put out a statement decrying the lack of federal government action. "Australians are doing their part," Tumbaroo said. "Recyclers have invested, but the Australian government is betraying that effort by delaying the packaging rules it promised, while more plastic goes to waste and Australian recycling capacity shrinks." Australians use more than 1.3 million tonnes of plastic packaging every year, but only 19% is collected for recycling, leaving more than 1 million tonnes to wind up as landfill or litter. Yet Tumbaroo said about 320,000 tonnes of Australian plastic reprocessing capacity was standing ready, much of it sitting idle, awaiting the government reforms. This left recyclers in severe commercial peril, with some plants facing closure, she said. The industry has been saying for several years that mandatory national standards for packaging are needed so that companies can invest with confidence. The Albanese government has been talking about legislation since 2022, but former Environment Minister Tanya Plibersek and current Environment Minister Murray Watt say the problem has been getting the states and territories to agree. "When I discuss these things with states, some are completely on board," Watt said at the roundtable on Friday. "Some are very concerned about what might be quite minimal cost increases for consumers." Watt said packaging would be on the agenda at the next meeting of the federal, state and territory environment ministers in September. One option for Watt could be using national policy payments to states to encourage them to come on board with national standards. DeWitt, that's Visy Chief Executive Mark DeWitt, said the economics of glass, cardboard and aluminium recycling made sense because they were a comparable cost to virgin material. That was not true for hard plastics, including the PET bottles such as water and soft drinks
and the HDP bottles, such as cloudy milk bottles, because the recycled resin had fixed costs based on collection and processing, while the virgin product was tied to the price of oil and fluctuated wildly. As a producer of this recycled resin, we see the sales go strong when the virgin price is up here and then drop off when they're down there, because a lot of companies buy the cheapest, whatever that is, virgin or recycled, DeWitt said. What I would like to see is what they've done in the 27 EU countries, in the UK, in California, Washington State, New Jersey, where they've said, because of this exact issue, there has to be 25% minimum recycled content in every plastic bottle. DeWitt said the additional cost would be between half and 1 cent per bottle, so it would not contribute one iota to a cost of living crisis. Another issue requiring government action was that imported drinks were not held to Australian standards. A plastic drink bottle produced in Australia had to have a wrapper that could be recycled with the bottle, but imported drinks, such as those found in Asian supermarkets, had PVC wrappers that contaminated the waste stream. One 3-gram wrapper would contaminate 150 kilograms of PET plastic recycling, which meant 7,500 bottles could no longer be processed into food-grade packaging. George Zoghbi, chief executive of Arnott's Biscuits, said he had two things on his wish list. One is curbside collection for everything, including soft plastic, because if you can do that at scale, it changes the game for everybody and it makes the cost of recycling significantly cheaper and the take-up rate significantly higher, Zoghbi said. The second one is that it's very hard for consumers to look at these chemical symbols and say which colour bin you should use. Instead, you could put dots on the packaging that matches the colour of the bin. If it's a red dot, it goes in the red bin. If it's yellow, it goes in a yellow bin. This would require states and territories to harmonise their bin collection systems. And that was Caitlin Fitzsimmons writing there for the Sydney Morning Herald. The article's online at smh.com.au. It was published on the 3rd of August and the title reads, "Say Goodbye to Bubble Wrap, the New Products Popping the Plastic Bubble." Coming to the end of our program, I've got time, I think, for one very short piece from the upfront section of Renew magazine. This is by Alan Pearce, and it's titled "Developing Country Economies and Fossil Fuels." While preparing a lecture recently, I looked more closely at developing country oil imports and exports. I had assumed that most of them would be importers who would benefit from a transition to efficiency and renewable energy. However, some are significant exporters of crude oil. Others have big oil refineries and export a lot of oil-sourced fuels and chemicals. So some developing countries and influential businesses could lose significant economic benefit from a clean energy transition. This may create barriers to change. At the same time, those countries may have large numbers of people suffering energy poverty, for whom efficient use of renewable energy could deliver big social, environmental, and economic benefits. Change, writes Alan Pearce, can be complicated. And that short piece from the upfront section of the current edition of Renew magazine. And that is indeed all we have time for this week, at least. I'm Natalie Shea. Thank you so much for listening, and it's always a pleasure to have your company. Hope you can join me again same time next week. Bye for now.

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4: Welcome to Outside Source with me, James Reynolds, live from the floor of the BBC's newsroom in central London. Just a few desks away from me, our teams on the webpage continue to work on updates from Nepal, and our BBC reporting teams in South Asia continue to deliver us reports and analysis on the aftermath of the flash floods in China and in Nepal. There is fresh hope, our teams write, for more than about 150 people trapped in hydropower tunnels in the Trishuli Valley. That follows, I don't know if you've seen the pictures, of the rescue of two workers on Friday. Looking pretty exhausted, they had survived for 9 days. One of them, though, is now in hospital in critical condition. The men have been underground since the moment of the floods. There are believed to be at least 39 workers still in the Trishuli 3A tunnel. Our correspondent will bring us the very latest from what is now a continuing rescue effort.
5: BBC News with Eileen McHugh. A Russian drone has struck the headquarters of Ukraine's security service, the SBU, in central Kyiv, injuring at least 7 people. From Kyiv, James Landale reports.
6: For days, Russia's attacked Kyiv around the clock, targeting largely businesses and infrastructure. But now it struck right at the heart of the Ukrainian state. We heard a brief whine before an explosion echoed across the rooftops and smoke rose into the sky. President Zelensky said the drone had hit Ukraine's security service, the SBU. He said it had been aimed directly at the office of the acting head of the service, Oleksandr Poklad. The attack suggests Russia's new fast attack drones are growing in accuracy. It also signals Moscow's ready to step up its strikes before possible talks with US mediators at the weekend.
5: At least 122 people are reported to have been killed in a new round of intense fighting between Saudi-backed government forces and Houthis in Yemen. The clashes erupted when the Houthis launched a ground assault on Thursday to try to take control of coastal territory bordering the Bab al-Mandeb Strait in the Red Sea. The Iranian-backed Houthis have been attacking Saudi ships using the waterway as an alternative to the Strait of Hormuz. The UN General Assembly will vote later on a resolution calling for the traditional world map to be replaced with one that more accurately reflects the size of Africa. The campaign is backed by all the continent's UN member states. More details from our Africa correspondent Thomas Mukhwana.
7: Campaigners argue that the widely used Mercator projection makes countries near the equator seem smaller than they are, with countries nearer the poles appearing larger. It means on standard maps, Africa appears similar in size to Greenland, even though it is 14 times larger. Today's vote follows an online campaign for a new standard map, which the resolution says will accurately represent the sizes of all continents, particularly Africa. The resolution states that the Mercator map minimizes the socio-economic realities, infrastructure needs, development potential and prosperity in southern regions.
5: Rescue crews in Nepal have freed two workers from a blocked hydropower tunnel 9 days after they were trapped by debris from flash floods that devastated an area on the border with Tibet. Efforts are continuing to find the estimated 40 people thought to be trapped in the tunnel. Hira Shobna is the wife of one of the rescued men.
8: He didn't recognise me. He only said things like, "What happened to me?" and "Where am I?" and didn't say anything else. He's currently in intensive care. He asked for water, so I gave him some. Now he has recognised me and nodded his head. He has an injury to his leg and hasn't been able to speak that much. His body has turned yellow because he wasn't getting enough oxygen.
5: You're listening to the latest world news from the BBC. A court in the Philippines has ordered the arrest of the Vice President, Sara Duterte. She's accused of making death threats against President Marcos, his wife and a third person. Ms. Duterte, the daughter of former President Rodrigo Duterte, is already being tried in the Senate after being impeached on similar charges. She denies making the alleged threats. Diesel prices in the US have hit a record high, rising to an average of nearly $6 a gallon. Fuel prices have soared since the US and Israel began their war against Iran 6 months ago, disrupting global supplies. Analysts predict higher living costs for Americans will put pressure on President Trump's Republican Party ahead of November's midterm elections. A top European Union official has cancelled her visit to Serbia over plans to celebrate the life of the late war criminal Ratko Mladic. The convicted war criminal died last week. His body was then flown to Belgrade, where it was greeted by the Serbian Justice Minister and an honour guard of soldiers. Marta Kos, who is the Commissioner for Enlargement at the EU, said that glorifying Mladic was incompatible with EU values. The two-time US Open champion Naomi Osaka has called for tennis spectators to respect the sport's etiquette after her first-round match was disrupted by spectators noisily filming themselves.
2: Okay, guys, we're back. Did you miss us? Because we missed you. Woo!
5: Organisers have invited a record number of social media influencers to this year's tournament in an attempt to attract new audiences. Osaka said it's common courtesy for people to read up on the sport.
3: I mean, I feel like it could be a good thing for people to make the sport of tennis popular to their specific audience, but I think it has to be managed a lot better, especially in the situation like my first round match.
4: You're listening to Outside Source on the BBC World Service, live from our position right here in the heart of the BBC's newsroom in central London. And we begin this edition of Outside Source by looking at events in Nepal. Rescue workers have freed two workers from a blocked hydropower tunnel 9 days after they were trapped by debris from those flash floods that devastated an area on the border with Tibet. More than 1,300 people have been recorded as killed in the flooding, although around 5,000 are unaccounted for. Shortly after those two survivors were released, the body of a third person was found. Joining us on the line is Naveen Singh Hadkar, a regular voice on this programme, our World Service Environment correspondent. And Naveen, you are yourself from Nepal and obviously watching this story with intense attention. Tell us about this rescue.
9: So, it's been going on and you know, we have had a bit of a good news. Now the question is, will there be similar good news? People are hoping. They haven't given up yet, but you know, it is challenging. It is challenging given what's happened to the entire region there. And also the weather has not been so helpful, you know. It's the rains, monsoon rains, they keep coming back, and that hampers whatever rescue efforts they're trying to put on.
4: There is a suggestion that those two who were rescued might just be the first two, and that there might be 39 others underground who may have survived. Well, what can you tell us about that?
9: Well, again, you know, the thing is, because it's an ongoing thing, so it's all guesswork. Because, yeah, you know, until yesterday or day before yesterday, some officials were saying something else. But now that we are seeing what happened today, a bit of a good news. And that's why people are saying that you never know. We could still have, you know, more good news. But yes, it's all about, it's a work in progress. They say they are trying all the best, all techniques, all hands on the pump, and we are all waiting.
4: Tell us about the tunnels and how, obviously, they must have been able to protect at least those two workers against the flash floods.
9: So you see, the thing is, you know, these tunnels were not meant to be in this state, first of all. If you have seen my live post just, you know, a few hours ago on the BBC live page, I've explained there. So these tunnels were designed to protect the flow of the water from the intake point to the powerhouse. Normally, these waters could have been transported through open canals or even pipelines. But, you know, to avoid damages from landslides or other things, from rock falls, avalanches, this is why the tunnels are built. This is one of the reasons, yeah? But in this case, what happened is the level of debris flow that has come, that scarred the waterway, imagine 15, 20 meters high. And those that height where the tunnels were built, they had never expected that, you know, disasters of that level, that high, it will reach there. But it did. And the tunnels are buried. The tunnels are full of sludge, full of debris. So this is why it's becoming very, very challenging. They're having to blow up certain parts and do whatever they can to find out if there are any survivors from inside.
4: And Naveen, tell us what people have been speaking to you about from Nepal as you speak to them.
9: Well, you know, there are several things here. For the family members, you can imagine how, you know, what might they be going through. There are so many of them frustrated. Some of them are very angry as well. You know, and so there are two things broadly. So those who have lost their lives, or those who don't know what happened, the family of those who have, you know, who are lost, who are missing still, they have another level of this issue, you know. And then there's another thing, like, so people who are there, who managed to survive, and there's another thing, like, you know, are they getting relief? Are they getting assistance? What is going to happen to them? Those who have had alternatives, who have been able to go away, that's a different story. But those, not all of them are lucky like that. Those who are left behind, they are the ones who are complaining. Some are saying that they have received assistances as well. It's not that nothing has happened. But as you know, when disasters like this happen, there are different kind of phases. I think we are right now in that phase where there will be, people who are not happy, who are angry as well. It's a mixed thing. But I think we are still, remember, what I say is the stories are still buried. That sludge, you know, that level, that debris, it's still there. Many of the places are yet to be cleared. As we dig them out, we will find out what happened.
4: Yeah.
9: The Chinese side, we are getting some pictures, very, very touching pictures. They've got some sophisticated equipment. Therefore, they have been doing it in a fast way. But on the Nepal side, you know, they are still struggling.
4: Naveen Singh Hadkar, our global environment correspondent, many thanks for joining us. Will, I spoke earlier this week to a number of people who've been helping on the ground with relief efforts. Roshni Bhattarai is a climate activist who's been travelling to affected villages delivering aid. Firstly, we'll hear from Dr. Sarisha Shrestha, who told me about the work she's been doing in recent days.
10: Ever since the devastating floods have hit Rasuwa in Nepal, we've been coordinating medical teams to send our medical leads to different areas to do the need assessment, general health camp, and distribute the essential medicines and relief supplies. So far, we've visited around 4 to 5 areas, and I personally led the health camp for Bialkot municipality. And right now, we're also trying to do a research on the immediate health needs, the availability of the essential medicines, the accessibility of healthcare service. So that's what our team has been up to.
4: What has it been like witnessing the aftermath of the floods?
10: It's actually been really distressing because it's not just about the loss of infrastructure or the economy. For us, it's the people, our brothers and sisters, who we've lost. There are still families who, you know, have not been able to find any information about their loved ones. And it's really heart-wrenching scenario. And not just that, even for the survivors, though they're grateful that they have survived the catastrophe, but at the same time, it's a very difficult situation that they're in, because some of the children, they've become orphans, they're missing out on family members, and they've lost the entire generational wealth, their identity, their property and everything. So it's really difficult.
4: Roshni, you've been helping out as well. Tell us about your days.
11: I have been working for the climate change loss and damage since many years. So when I reached on the flood site, the site was devastating. The whole village was swept away. And many of the people who were survivors have to stay in schools, temples, and other area. And the situation, you know, in Nepal, it's rainy season. So every day there was rain, and the situation was very devastating, especially because of this climate catastrophe, the main sufferers were children and women. People were providing aids, food and other things, basically the basic thing like sanitary pads, child food, food for the children's, diapers and other basic hygiene things were lacking. So we have been providing lots by lots. We are sending to different flood areas and we have brought some new clothes for the children, women and men as well, inner garments and other supplies. So this is just the primary care that we are giving to them. But the secondary will be for the settlement and other thing, you know, that this process will be long run process. We'll be continually providing them aid until the whole people are settled down. You know, most of the people, some have lost their parents, some have lost their children, some grandparents are missing, and many children have become orphaned. So it's a heartbreaking situation over there. I don't think that area is now suitable for resettlement. Government has to give a new area for the settlement, because if the river returns back again, people will be facing the same problem.
4: And Dr. Sarisha, in addition to providing supplies, you've also been able to hear from those about their own stories of loss. And I know you spoke to a grandmother who'd been living with her granddaughter. What did she tell you?
10: So this was the story of a grandmother who was living just with her granddaughter, and for buying some items at the Trishuli Bazaar area, which was in the river basin, she had just gone out, and that was the time when the flood hit, and she lost her granddaughter. So she's all by herself now. That is just one of the stories that I heard when I was there at the field. There are also anxiety that has been surfacing up, because I've heard stories about kids who are, you know, unwilling to close the doors right now because they're scared that the floods are going to hit again, and they're waking up in the middle of the night all anxious. So it's really heartbreaking. And a lot of people, they tell stories about their loved ones, and they're still in the hopes that they might find any sort of information, at least recover the bodies of their loved ones for the last time. And there's a very viral video, a viral photo that has been circulating right now of, you know, how the final rites of the people who have not been found yet has been carried out, where there's just a, you know, a substitute for the body is kept just in the memory of the person, because there has been no information so far.
4: And when you speak to those whose relatives are missing or unaccounted for, and they still have hope that so many days in, their relatives will be found, what do you say to them?
10: Well, I think it is the last straw that they're holding on to. And I just, you know, want to reassure them that the government is trying their best, and hopefully there will be some information found. But apart from that, I think now it's already been a week that has passed from the time of the flood, so it's really difficult to get any sort of information as such. So rather than me dealing with it directly, I think someone who is more, you know, experienced in that sector, which is PFA trained counselors and psychologists, we're planning to integrate them and take them to the field in our upcoming health camps. So we're actually planning to adopt maybe 3 communities who have been hit by the devastating flood, and do the follow-up health camps and see how the health, you know, burden unfollows, and research more on it.
4: And Roshni, you've been seeing some of those bereaved people up close in areas where the mud is so thick that you've got stuck. That just shows just how difficult the job is at the moment.
11: Yes, actually, on the road there was such a mud and sand covered a road that I tried to step in and my leg got sunk inside. So after a few hours, there was dozer coming up. So when they tried to clear up the rubble, they found 2 bodies over there. So that was the situation in nearby the Trishuli Bazaar. And the thing is that now, like she told, the psychological problem, I have seen children, you know, they don't talk, they don't speak. They talk only with their parents or someone they know. I have seen children, they don't play, especially the small children. They are scared. And government is also finding some trouble with finding the survivors and stuff, you know. Basically, what happened internal was most of the expertise who were working for the hydropower to build up the tunnel and stuff, they got stuck inside. So government had expertise, but they are only limited numbers. So now government has called for the expertise teams from the other countries. They are trying to clear up things. They are trying to resettle the people in possible safer area. They are trying to find out the dead bodies. They are trying to provide the relief and other items, but government themselves are not sufficient. So wherever they are not sufficient, we are trying to reach out, like not only us, there are different organizations like Nepali Scout, and I have a few of the friends who are doing the good job from Nepali Scout, and other hundreds of foundation and NGOs are there working every day and night to provide them whatever possible is needed. And there were many travelers who were stuck over there. You know, the roads are being cleared, but the main problem is electricity. There is no phone network. There is no internet. So even the family or people who were lost, they are not able to contact back home. And there is no road to come back. You know, there is no access of road. So I think it's a bigger problem. We need like more 1 or 2 weeks to count the actual number of people who are lost or who are there alive but out of contact, or maybe dead. You know, the situation is still in dilemma.
4: Would it be possible, Roshni, to recover all of the bodies, as far as you can tell, in the areas that you've seen?
11: No, it was last Saturday when I saw the dead body, it was already started to smell. So there is a distinct smell that a dead body carries. So I think by this time, there might be possibility that more bodies are decaying, and it will be faster because it's in the water and it's on the sand, mud, you know, everything. So, and there is another problem that people might carry waterborne diseases. That's why this time we are carrying a lot of ORS with us, at least for the safety reason. And we are carrying a lot of water with us. So waterborne disease might be another problem, and airborne disease because of the smells of the dead body. You know, the crows are eating dead bodies. People are not able to recover because of the sand, mud. That video was very viral. The rubble and sand are above the 4 feet, you know, above 4 feet. So normal person can't recover the body. We need special equipment like dozers and stuff to carry the body out. That is the situation right now.
4: And that paints a very vivid picture of what you have seen.
11: Yeah. When I got back from the camp, I took shower 2 times because I was in the same place in the mud where dead body was lying. You know, I had some kind of OCD, let's say. But it's very devastating. The old people, you know, especially those grandmother, grandfather, like our doctor told, there are children waiting for their parents. Everybody is waiting for someone. And there are so many families swept away that no one has reported about them because the whole village, whole family, whole neighborhood was swept away. Whoever has survived, they are reporting. But they are not sure whether they were there or not, you know.
4: Dr. Sarisha, listening to Roshni and that vivid testimony, do you have any questions for her?
10: I mean, that was pretty traumatizing to hear itself. And, you know, her witnessing that in the first hand at the River Basin area must have been really traumatizing, really distressing. I am actually just out of words right now. And I really commend the work that she's been doing. So thank you so much for whatever you've been doing is all I want to tell to her.
11: Thank you so much. Actually, I have been working in this kind of sector for more than 20 years. I was working with my father from a very early age. I used to call my father, used to make me child labor, volunteer for different health camps, even for disasters and stuff. So during earthquake also, I was digging up the dead bodies. So it's not a new work for me, but this time it's worse than the earthquake. At least in earthquake, people knew the location of their loved ones. Here, the dead bodies are reaching already to India. We don't know where the dead bodies are. And main thing, we don't know the situation of wildlife that was in between the areas, you know. How many crocodiles are gone, how many, maybe some wild animals are gone. Some of the monkeys and others were recovered. We can see the videos. So calculating loss and damage, and this time in COP31 in November, we want to demand the loss and damage from all the polluting countries, you know. That will be our main agenda. Today I had a meeting with the Foreign Ministry Secretary. So he was trying to get all our Nepalese people help, and help from the international, other state parties and international organization, to help Nepal to get at least loss and damage funds, which UN had agreed to sign, you know. But this money, whatever we get, can't replace the life of people.
4: Our thanks to Roshni Bhattarai and to Dr. Sarisha Shrestha. You're listening to Outside Source on the BBC World Service. Our cyber correspondent Joe Tidy has been looking into how criminals are targeting online job seekers, tricking them into downloading bogus interview tools, which turn out to be malicious software that then drain their bank accounts. Joe, tell us the story.
12: Yeah, so the this is a trend that we're seeing, particularly on LinkedIn and Indeed, the kind of, you know, these recruitment platforms that many of us use. And what happened with this particular chap that I wrote about today is he handed in his notice and put on LinkedIn that he was looking for a job, and he got approached by a recruiter, and everything looked legitimate, and that he's in tech, so the tech job that he was applying for looked like it was going to be good. They did a video call interview. And then the recruiter sent him some documents and said, we'd like to do a technical assessment, which is pretty standard stuff in tech. And he downloaded one of the documents, and it was laced with malware. And he went to bed thinking, well, you know, I've done well. Hopefully I've got the job. And he woke up, and unfortunately for him, he lost about £18,000 of his savings through some sort of hack that happened overnight to his accounts.
4: How big a problem has this becoming?
12: Well, big enough that the researchers that I spoke to who kind of did the forensic analysis of the malware, they said that they're seeing this quite a lot. And Indeed and LinkedIn, they've put out warnings in the last couple of months saying people need to watch out for this stuff. There's another kind of similar one on Indeed where that people are being approached and then they're saying, please conduct your interview by our app. It's called Indeed Interview or something like that. And the other one, there's another one called My Interview. And these are, again, malicious apps that are not official, and people are downloading them, and that leads to them being, you know, having their data stolen and potentially being open to extortion or financial attack. So I think the messages are from these big platforms is be very vigilant, watch, you know, make sure that the companies are real, the jobs are real. And they're also saying, interestingly, that Gen Z, the kind of younger generation of workers, they are most at risk here because they're the ones who are being targeted the most. And also, sadly for them, the jobs market is so, so tough at the moment that it seems to be the case that these young people aren't necessarily being as cautious as other generations.
4: Joe Tidy, our cyber correspondent, thank you so much. Just to bring you, our audience, up to date with some news which is breaking from a court in Massachusetts, our correspondent Ione Wells has posted the following. The judge in Lindsay Clancy's trial has declared the trial to be a mistrial. Lindsay Clancy had been accused by the prosecution of murdering her three children. The judge said he does not feel he has any choice but to declare a mistrial after the defense and prosecution received a note from the jury saying that it was with a heavy heart that they were unable to come to a unanimous decision. The prosecution agreed it should go to a mistrial. Ione writes, the defense argued that the jury should be sent back before declaring a mistrial. There was an audible gasp from observers in the back of the courtroom, some of whom have watched every day of the trial and travelled from around the country. It follows almost a week of deliberations and referrals back to the judge as the jury consistently said they were deadlocked. Now the judge has decided it is a mistrial, and of course it now goes back to the district attorney's office to see if there will be a second trial.
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14: I haven't seen my son since 2012. I know that my son is somewhere alive.
15: This is Deborah Tice. Her son, Austin, is one of the biggest missing person cases in the world. And for years, I've been searching for him.
16: This is the prison that Austin was in.
17: We found Austin's file.
15: Austin is a former US Marine and a journalist who was abducted while working in Syria.
18: Everybody in Syria thought that Austin Tice was not just an ordinary journalist who came and disappeared.
15: There is far more to the Austin Tice case than I ever imagined. We've spoken to spies, tracked down war criminals, and uncovered evidence that has never been made public.

0: pleased the players are ready. We'll hear from the US Open tennis tournament, where an umpire has had to warn visiting influencers not to disrupt play with their filming lights. The influencers have been invited in to bring tennis to new audiences. But what happens when the content creators don't always follow established tennis etiquette? Which side should give way?
1: BBC News with Eileen McHugh. A Russian drone has struck the headquarters of Ukraine's security service, the SBU, in central Kyiv, injuring at least 7 people. President Zelensky said the attack was aimed directly at the office of the agency's acting head. The foreign minister said the attack was a major escalation. Fresh fighting in Yemen between Saudi-backed government forces and Iranian-backed Houthis has left at least 122 people dead. The clashes erupted on Thursday when the Houthis tried to take control of coastal territory on the Red Sea. Rescue crews in Nepal have freed 2 workers from a blocked hydropower tunnel 9 days after they were trapped by debris from flash floods that devastated an area on the border with Tibet. The UN General Assembly is voting today on a resolution calling for the traditional world map to be replaced with one that more accurately reflects the size of Africa. The traditional Mercator map makes Africa appear to be similar in size to Greenland, even though it's 14 times larger. Diesel prices in the US have hit a record high, rising to an average of nearly $6 a gallon. Fuel prices have soared since the US and Israel began their war against Iran 6 months ago. A top European Union official has cancelled her visit to Serbia over plans to celebrate the life of the late war criminal Ratko Mladic. Marta Kos said glorifying Mladic was incompatible with EU values. And the French director, Tony Gatlif, whose films celebrated Roma culture worldwide, has died, aged 77. In over 20 movies, Gatlif shone a spotlight on the marginalised Roma community in France and elsewhere. His film, La Chaudrome, a celebration of Roma music, received several top French film awards. That's the latest from BBC News.
0: You're listening to Outside Source on the BBC World Service, live from our newsroom in central London. I want to keep you up to date with the many updates we're getting from the courtroom in Massachusetts. Just a few minutes ago, we reported via our correspondent Oni Wells that the judge was to declare a mistrial following the fact that after at least 6 days of deliberations, the jury was deadlocked, could not agree a unanimous verdict in the case of Lindsay Clancy, who'd been charged with 3 counts of first-degree murder in the deaths of her 3 children, Cora, Dawson and Callan. We're just seeing more updates from the courts that before the judge formally declares a mistrial, the defence wants to make an appeal. And the judge says he will give the defence an hour to appeal against the decision to call a mistrial. So we are heavy into some of the legal aspects of the proceedings that Ione Wells will keep us up to date with, that our other teams at the court will make sure that we all find out about. But we also want to continue bringing you the rest of the day's news, and we want to return to what's been happening in Ceuta, the Spanish territory on the North African coast. Last month, we led the programme one day with the fact that more than 70,000 migrants came across the border, the land border from Morocco. Although most of those migrants were quickly sent back, around 5,000 remain on the streets and beaches of Ceuta, which is itself a small territory. Pressure has been mounting on the Spanish government's handling of the crisis. Earlier this week, there were protests across Spain. The Spanish Prime Minister has told Parliament that no one foresaw that sudden influx. It's absurd to think the government knew and did nothing. In Ceuta itself, authorities say the city has been struggling with a rise in the number of sexual assaults. 23 cases have been recorded, but according to Ceuta's chief prosecutor, the figure could be much higher. She said that migrant girls were particularly vulnerable because of their irregular status in the territory. The BBC's Sherihan Alajras has been to Ceuta to speak to those affected, particularly to those women and girls who've been subject to sexual assault. I should warn you that some of her report is graphic and it lasts for about 2.5 minutes.
2: In a shelter in Ceuta, women and children sit under covers, trying to shield from the hot sun. They're some of the thousands who crossed into Ceuta at the end of July. Most of them told the BBC that they left their homes in search of work in Europe

0: for some, reaching Ceuta took a darker turn. Sarah, not her real name, was sexually assaulted while sleeping in the forest. We've changed her name to protect her identity.
1: A married man was next to me and touched me in inappropriate places. I tried to defend myself in that situation, moved away and made sure not to go near him again. I didn't want any trouble, as there were drones overhead and soldiers nearby. I was afraid that if I tried to flee the area, the soldiers would arrest me. I was caught in a difficult dilemma. I was forced to stay there until morning, and I managed to escape.
0: There are concerns that the number of sexual assaults in the city could be higher. Ceuta's chief prosecutor says many victims have not filed a report, either out of fear or because of their current status in Ceuta.
2: Hello.
3: Hello.
2: Thank you for your time. Thank you for talking.
0: Dr. Susana Ascaso has treated several victims. The youngest, she says, was just 10 years old.
4: It's surprising for us. We are not used to that things, but it's horrible.
0: Beyond the emergency room, Dr. Ascaso is concerned, like many others in Ceuta, about how the small Spanish enclave will cope with those migrants who remain.
4: They are sleeping at the mountains and the beach and doing everything they want without any law, under any law. So I think they have to take care of them and get it to the border again, to Morocco.
0: Others, like Sabah, have stepped in to help. She's opened her home to feed migrants. We met her as she prepared food.
5: We want to help, but the conditions are dire. You see girls going through rape, sleeping in the forest. Any one of them could be my daughter, my granddaughter, or a member of my own family.
0: It's thought that there could be more than 5,000 migrants still in Ceuta. Around 1,500 of them are unaccompanied minors. Many are being housed in shelters, but some are still sleeping outside. In recent days, there's been growing tensions between migrants and locals, and the government is under growing pressure to resolve the crisis. But for now, the migrants left in the city are waiting to find out what happens next.
6: And Sherry Hahn is now back here in our BBC Broadcasting House headquarters. I spoke to her earlier from a quiet studio, and I asked her what it was like reporting from Ceuta and speaking to those migrants who had been sexually assaulted.
7: Well, it wasn't easy, to be honest. It was under such short notice, and we were asked just to go there and cover the situation, whatever was going on in the area. It was in a matter of a day, actually. And the moment we arrived, we saw everything that's been going on, people sleeping on the beach, on trampoline beach. We spoke to some of the migrants, as well as women who found themselves in shelters. Some of the women didn't find shelters, so they were sleeping outside in an area that they call the forest. It was very chaotic, and it was changing day to day.
6: Tell me about some of the conversations you had with those women.
7: It was very sensitive in the sense that they opened up about some of the horrific sexual assault they say they faced there. One of the women we spoke to, she goes under the name Sarah to protect her identity. She said she was sleeping in an area migrants called the forest. And she said while she was sleeping, a man who was sleeping next to her started to touch her, inappropriately, of course. And she felt herself in a situation that's completely difficult because she says at the same night, there were drones around her with soldiers and dogs. That's what she described to us. And she felt had she left, she felt she could have been caught or deported. So it was a very difficult situation.
6: I suppose in many countries, if a woman is subjected to assault, she goes straight to the police. But in this case, is it that the women felt they did not have that option?
7: Absolutely. There was this sense of uncertainty about what's coming next and what they can do. They felt that their situation is difficult because the way they entered, of course, they didn't know what was coming next. Of course, the situation of minors differs from that of adults. We spoke to some of the women who were 14, 15, 17. They described to us accounts of sexual assault as well as running away from the police, what they saw on the even Moroccan side of the border. Some of them told us that they were pushed by police and they saw people being attacked by tear gas. And even when they arrived to Ceuta, they felt that the situation was very difficult there. They didn't know what was happening next. And some of them actually avoided talking to authorities, although the report said how minors would be dealt with would be different than adults in the sense that it would be dealt in a case-by-case situation. But even that, some of them felt that if we go to the authorities or if we talk to the police, we could be deported.
6: Were you able to speak to them about what they wanted long-term in their lives? They crossed from North African countries into Ceuta, which is part of Spain and the European Union, what they wanted next for their lives?
7: A lot of the people we spoke to, particularly the women and the young girls, shared kind of the same sentiment in the sense that many of them did not regret their decision. Many of them felt that whatever future holds for them, where they are now, be it in Ceuta or in Europe, would be much better than their lives and what they lived in Morocco. We asked them about their reasons, knowing that Morocco, you know, there's no war happening at the moment. What was their motive? And most of them quoted economic reasons, health reasons, just future in general. They felt that they see their future much more in Europe, and they described Europe as a place where they could achieve their dreams.
6: And if they're living in precarious circumstances, subject to assault, not knowing if they should speak to the authorities, what is their immediate future as far as you could tell?
7: It is a little bit tricky. For example, one of the women we spoke to who did not find a place in a shelter, she was sleeping in the forest. She told us that she felt safer sleeping next to the police or police van that was there separating two sides of the road, the men from the women. She described accounts of sexual assault that she faced back home. And she told us that sleeping next to the police here made her feel safer. Now, she acknowledges that her future remains very much uncertain. She doesn't know what could happen next, but she feels that in Europe, she has more rights as a woman, and that's how she looks at the situation and her own future. But when we arrived there, we spoke to many women, and not just migrant women. We spoke to Dr. Susana Ascaso, who treated some of the victims herself, and she did describe accounts of sexual assault. She says the youngest was 10. And she described that as something that was unprecedented from her experience. So when it comes to the situation that these women face, be it sexual assault or sexual violence or any difficult situation in general, we learned that authorities now are stepping in the sense that they moved these women to shelters. And a lot of the women who did come forward with the sexual assault accounts are being treated in the hospital. So although the situation is very difficult on the ground, authorities are trying to step in, although it looks at the moment that it's very much difficult and uncertain.
6: I know that your main aim in this reporting trip was to speak to some of those migrants, particularly the female migrants, the girls and the women. But whilst you were there, did you get a sense of what the Spanish population feels about what's going on?
7: Absolutely. Although we met some of the people who did go to extraordinary lengths to arrive to Ceuta, we also met some of the locals who wanted to help. One of them was Sabah. She opened her own home to cook for the women, her own shower. She even lent them clothes and cooked for them. But also on the other hand, you had local residents who felt that the city is being quote unquote taken over by the migrants, and they felt that the city is no longer their own and that the situation is changing very quickly and that they don't have any control over what's happening in Ceuta. So it's very much conflicted there at the moment.
6: And just as an example, if you're walking along a main street in the day, you said some of those migrants were sleeping in the forest, would those migrants go down to the main streets during the day, or would they remain in hiding?
7: The contrast in the city looked very interesting in the sense you could see some of the locals just walking in their normal day-to-day life, going about their own business. But at the same time, you could see migrants as well as minors, some as young as 10 and 11, who are walking in the city. Some of them are just swimming by the beach and sleeping in makeshift camps on trampoline beach. The city is very small. So it's very easy to go from one area to the other. And that is probably one of the reasons why it was hard for authorities to count the actual numbers of people there. And we know that about 72,000 initially crossed. Estimates now suggest that the numbers left now is about 5,000 people. But it's still a bit uncertain because of this reason. It's very easy to move around. And actually, some of them told us that they do like to move around because they're worried about being caught.
6: The BBC's Sherihan Al-Akhras. This is Outside Source on the BBC World Service. When it comes to etiquette, the unwritten rules about how to watch tennis, there are a number of them for both players and the crowd. Do not disturb the serve is almost the first and most paramount of those unwritten rules. When it comes to the spectators, it's common courtesy not to disturb the players during their points. There's been plenty of conversation about this recently after around 100 influencers and content creators were invited to the US Open in New York as tennis seeks new audiences. During two-time champion Naomi Osaka's first round match, one group held a photo shoot in their hospitality suite whilst play was going on. The group turned on a portable ring light while Osaka was serving, leading to a pretty serious reprimand from the umpire. Here's what Naomi Osaka had to say in the press conference afterwards.
3: Obviously, if you come to a sporting event, you have to respect the sport. And I feel like it's common courtesy to, like, read up on the sport, especially, like, the etiquette. I mean, I feel like it could be a good thing for people to make the sport of tennis popular to their specific audience. But I think it has to be managed a lot better, especially in the situation like my first round match.
6: So we wanted to hear from some content creators. Do influencers know how to behave and know what the etiquette is at the US Open? Drew Good spoke to us from Miami and Aminato joined us from New York. Both have been to the US Open recently, and Drew began by telling us about the type of content she posts.
8: So my job is I make content online. I'm also a clothing designer, but my content consists of fashion and tennis. I kind of bridge the gap and blend those two worlds together.
6: And Aminato?
9: I am an actor, but I've been making content for a year and a half now. It's really just been kind of a video diary. I do basically everything.
6: Looking at the tennis then, this year there have been plenty of content creators invited by the organisers in the hope of finding a new audience, but it hasn't always been a straightforward process. At one point, an umpire had to stop play to instruct some people. I think they were in the hospitality boxes to stop using one of their filming lights. What do you make of that, Drew?
8: You know, I really do believe that tennis etiquette is different. I feel like a lot of new people are coming into the sport, which I think it's great. You know, I think tennis wants younger fans, and, you know, creators are really bridging the gap between younger audiences getting into tennis. But I do believe that there needs to be a better execution on the whole thing. You know, at the end of the day, tennis is a quiet sport, you know, and creators are coming in the sport, you know, just kind of going against that core etiquette that's always been ingrained with the sport. So I think that, you know, they need to come in understanding that. And there just needs to be tighter guidelines.
6: I mean, Arto, what do you make of the fact that the umpire had to issue that reminder?
9: I completely agree. I think that a lot of people nowadays are getting a kind of influencer fatigue. Though I don't consider myself an influencer, I find that term a bit derogatory. But I think it's also on the brands that are inviting these people into these spaces. Many people, including myself, this is my first year at the US Open, but I did know a bit about tennis beforehand, knowing that it is a quieter thing, though the US Open is not as quiet as, say, Wimbledon. It's still a bit uncouth to be bringing out lights and making loud noises as a match is going on. And I think that the brands that have invited these people should be taking the initiative to inform them of the sport, of the space that they are coming into.
6: And in your own experience, when you went there, were there people explaining very clearly the etiquette to you?
9: No, I was not invited by any brand. I went on my own accord. There was not really an explanation, though I did know a bit about tennis beforehand, so I knew that it was a thing to be quiet, but even the fact that you're not even allowed to walk down into the stands as a game is going on, it should be like a signal. And I think that it's just an overall lack of awareness within this generation. I also will say with influencers, because when you get to a certain point in your life where you can get a lot of things quite easily, you get to a certain level of privilege, you forget to take in the environment around you.
6: I see. And Drew, you mentioned in your early answer about tennis etiquette. It can't be that hard for anyone, even if they're not aware of tennis. And I know you're very aware of tennis, but it can't be hard for newcomers to realize, okay, the rule here seems to be quiet when the play is about to start.
8: Yeah, I agree with that. I think there just also needs to be accountability with everyone. I think it's pretty clear that when you enter a tennis arena, there's a certain standard to behavior. Players can't really concentrate when people are going up and down the stands. You're not even supposed to really, be walking around or leaving the stadium as, serves are going on and points are in play. So I think the whole kind of etiquette is really lost. But I do agree with you. I think that, you can kind of go into a stadium and kind of survey the atmosphere and you can tell what to do and what not to do.
6: Drew, does it vary from tournament to tournament, the behavior expected of crowds, or is there a single global standard expected?
8: I think it varies from tournament to tournament, but at the same time, I do think that there's a global standard. Wimbledon is probably the most strictest of all the tournaments. That's definitely a very formal and very just regulated tournament. Obviously, the US Open is a bit looser, during breaks and stuff. They have pop music playing, they're showing celebrities in the boxes and stuff like that.
6: And there are planes flying overhead.
8: Yes,
6: it's a loud neighborhood.
8: Correct. Yeah. There's a whole bunch of things going on. I mean, you even had players complaining about certain smells, that I won't get into, but okay. Things of that matter. So there's, I definitely think that it varies from tournament to tournament, but I do think that there's a global standard that you should respect the players that are playing and that made it to this level of play.
6: And Aminatou, I know you've come to tennis more recently, but is it quite exciting to see that moment of utter silence when one player is serving, given the fact that you live and work in one of the noisiest cities in the world, suddenly to enjoy that moment of suspense and silence?
9: Yeah, I think it's great. It's a great contrast to the other sports that are popular, such as football, basketball, where the stadium is encouraging people to be loud. But I think that there is great importance in being able to change and adapt. And I think that, honestly, this is a great conversation because as tennis becomes more popular amongst the youth and the general public, people will remember this kind of thing and will be able to understand more of why it's quiet.
6: Drew, is there another way of looking at all of this? That tennis needs to fight for its place in the world of sport and entertainment, and that by having content creators, influencers along, that does reach new audiences. And if it means that the stadiums get a little bit more distracted, a little bit louder, that is the inevitable price to pay for getting new important audiences.
8: I think every sport is figuring out how to necessarily blend entertainment culture with tradition right now. And to be honest, I just think with the rise of popularity in tennis, I just think, to be honest, they're going through that publicly right now. They're in the beginning stages of kind of an uprise in interest with their sport. So I definitely think they're in a learning curve right now. I think, though, that at the end of the day, this is not necessarily bad for the sport. I just think they more so need to tighten the guidelines and maybe execute better with, maybe sticking a whole bunch of influencers into one area or box together.
6: Aminatou, you and I were just speaking about the silence of tennis at the moment of the serve. But if tennis needs to shake itself up to stay relevant, is there an argument for tennis to go all the way that other sports go and have noisy crowds? Noisy crowds work very well in the NFL. They work well in the NBA. They work well in what we call football and you call soccer.
9: No, I don't think that tennis should waver on its longstanding traditions. I mean, they started for a reason. And though many players, they are able to focus in on the match and ignore the noise, it's not as if there is no noise throughout the entire match. There is an eruption of applause or dismay whenever something happens. And I think that people should, instead of the world of tennis adapting. I think people should adapt to whatever space that they are in. And I think that is a skill that is very lost among this generation. Mm-hmm.
6: Mm-hmm. Drew, you're a player as well, right?
8: Correct.
6: Tell us what it's like then on the court. What kind of things put you off when you're playing?
8: Well, definitely everything that's going on. I mean, listen, tennis is a sport where there's no other team. There's nothing going on. It's just you versus the other player across the court. So, and it's very much a mental game. I think people don't really understand that. So there's a lot of factors that go into winning besides hitting a good ball. Distractions from, you know, around you and loud noises and, you know, just seeing someone maybe enter and leave, you know, even out the corner of your eye. I mean, it's all very just distracting. It can throw you off mentally. So I definitely think there needs to be a level of consideration for these players that work so hard to get to where they're going.
6: Drew Good and Aminato then. You're listening to Outside Source. Do you know what the world looks like? Does it matter if our map of the world isn't quite as accurate as you think it should be? Today, the UN General Assembly will vote on a resolution calling for the traditional world map to be replaced with one that more accurately reflects the size of Africa. The BBC's Thomas Mukwana can tell us more. Tell us why the current maps, there is an argument that they're not good enough.
10: Actually, to start with, the UN resolution has been adopted. The vote has
6: gone through.
10: Yeah, and 164 member states have voted for it, and one objection by the United States and four abstentions. But this is important because this dates back to around the 1500s in the 16th century, when an explorer called Gerardus Mercator put together a map, and this map solved a lot of sailors' problems and seafarers' problems. It could allow them to navigate easily and draw a line across a map and follow the line to get to places, which solved a lot of problems that they had at that time. But the problem is the method that was used by these cartographers at the time, it made the continents nearer the equator, the equatorial continents, that's Africa and mostly South America, to be smaller than they actually are. And because of the angles that were used, it made the continents that are the polar sides of the Earth to look bigger. So Greenland, for example, looks bigger than Africa on the map, but it actually is 14 times smaller than the size of Africa. It would fit into the continent of Africa 14 times. And people who are supporting this campaign are saying that this could affect the cognitive understanding of children across the world because this map is adopted. And even in your phone, it's the map that Google Maps uses to help us navigate.
6: So which projection then will replace the Mercator projection?
10: The Equal Earth projection. It's a project by some cartographers and geographers which says that it equally represents all continents using their actual size, but it's not the only one. There's others, including the Gall-Peters one. It's one of them, but it's said to not be as aesthetic and easy to understand as the others. But this Equal Earth one that was birthed because of the contention with the Mercator projection is the one that is a front runner. But in the vote, the United States says that it objected because this is part of a plea for reparations, that it objects and says that this is part of the reason the UN is not taken seriously. Ukraine, however, also says that this map represents its territorial integrity, including Crimea. So there's a lot of politics that surrounds this new projection, but so far it's been accepted and adopted.
6: And finally and briefly, does this mean that the UN will be printing now a different series of maps and logos?
10: Frankly, no one knows.
6: Right.
10: No one knows. But this basically means that continents and children around the world could learn using a new map that, according to some people, accurately represents the world.
6: Thomas Mukwana, thanks so much for joining us. Just looking at the existing UN logo, it is not actually the Mercator projection. From what I can see, it's a view looking from the North Pole, showing the size of different continents. Arguments about maps will, of course, continue. I'm James Reynolds. This is Outside Source on the BBC World Service.
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6: Welcome to Outside Source with me, James Reynolds, live from the floor of the BBC's newsroom in central London. Looking at the screens in front of me, I can see forests of microphones outside a courthouse in Massachusetts on the eastern coast of the United States. That's because within the last half an hour or so, we've had breaking news from the trial of Lindsay Clancy, who'd been charged with three counts of first-degree murder in the deaths of her three young children. She didn't deny killing the children, but her lawyer argued that she was suffering from postpartum psychosis. The jury has reported that it is unable to come to a unanimous decision. That's after about 40 hours of deliberations over several days. As a result, the judge says that he plans to declare a mistrial. At the moment, though, the defence has been given an hour. It's got about 30 minutes of that hour left to appeal. We will bring you the very latest from the court.
14: BBC News with Eileen McHugh. A Russian drone has struck the headquarters of Ukraine's security service, the SBU. President Zelensky said the attack was aimed directly at the office of the agency's acting head. James Landale reports from Kiev.
15: The drone came without warning. We heard a brief whine before an explosion echoed across the rooftops and smoke rose into the sky. President Zelensky said the drone had hit Ukraine's security service, the SBU. The Kiev authorities said at least seven people were injured. The SBU headquarters is just over the road from St. Sophia Cathedral, the oldest building in Kiev. The attack suggests Russia's new fast attack drones are growing in accuracy. It also signals Moscow's ready to step up its strikes before possible talks with US mediators at the weekend.
14: At least 122 people are reported to have been killed in a new round of intense fighting between Saudi-backed government forces and Houthis in Yemen. The clashes erupted when the Houthis launched a ground assault on Thursday to try to take control of coastal territory bordering the Bab al-Mandeb Strait in the Red Sea. The Iranian-backed Houthis have been attacking Saudi ships using the waterway as an alternative to the Strait of Hormuz. Rescue crews in Nepal have freed two workers from a blocked hydropower tunnel 9 days after they were trapped by debris from flash floods that devastated an area on the border with Tibet. Efforts are continuing to find the estimated 40 people thought to be trapped in the tunnel. Our global environment correspondent, Navin Singh Kadka, has been following rescue operations.
16: The weather has not been so helpful. The rains, monsoon rains, they keep coming back, and that hampers whatever rescue efforts they are trying to put on. And the tunnels are buried. The tunnels are full of sludge, full of debris. So this is why it's becoming very, very challenging. They're having to blow up certain parts and do whatever they can to find out if there are any survivors.
14: President Trump says US job figure for August far exceeds expectations by analysts. The news prompted President Trump to urge the Federal Reserve, the country's central bank, to alter its interest rate policy. Samira Hussein reports from New York.
17: Defying analyst expectations, the Labor Department said the US economy added 162,000 jobs in the month of August. In addition, the July jobs report was also revised. Instead of losing 23,000 jobs, the economy actually added 21,000 jobs. Such a strong unemployment report increases the likelihood that the Federal Reserve will raise interest rates when it meets later this month. One person who disagrees, though, is the President of the United States, who posted to social media about the stellar jobs report and demanded that the Fed lower interest rates.
14: World News from the BBC. The UN General Assembly will vote later on a resolution calling for the traditional world map to be replaced with one that more accurately reflects the size of Africa. The campaign is backed by all 54 of the continent's UN member states. The US Treasury has issued new sanctions against a Turkish bank over its alleged ties to Iran. The Treasury accused Golden Global and two of its subsidiaries of helping Iran transfer oil revenue from China to Turkey, where it was then converted to cash and gold. Last week, the Emirati branch of Egypt's bank Misr was hit with similar sanctions. Washington is attempting to isolate the Iranian economy as the war launched by the US and Israel in February continues to push energy prices up. Cyber hackers who gained access to the IT systems of Berlin's local administration have begun to publish data on the dark web. The group Reseda offered access to the files a week after demanding a ransom following the cyber attack on the German capital's online systems. The city's mayor said Berlin would not be blackmailed. German media reports say the group has now made numerous files available on its website. The French filmmaker and composer Tony Gatliffe has died at the age of 77. One of a few European directors of gypsy origin, he was known for bringing authentic Roma stories to international audiences. Alba Morgadi looks back on his career.
18: Having grown up in poverty, he said the cinema allowed him to speak for those without a voice. His breakthrough came with the movie Gaggio Dillo, The Crazy Stranger, in 1997. Filmed in Romania and featuring local Roma, the music he composed for it won him a top French film award. Gatliffe's work also earned him a Best Director award at the Cannes Film Festival.
14: BBC News.
6: You're listening to Outside Source on the BBC World Service, live from our newsroom here in central London. We're dealing with breaking news from a courtroom in Massachusetts because the judge in the trial of Lindsay Clancy, the US mother accused of murdering her three young children, says that he plans to declare a mistrial. And as he did so, there was an audible gasp in the courtroom. The prosecution agrees that there should be a mistrial, but the defence team want to appeal against the decision. The judge has given them an hour to do so to Massachusetts' own Supreme Court. And that hour, if my count is right, might expire in about half an hour. Clancy was charged with three counts of first-degree murder in the deaths of her three children at their Massachusetts home in 2023. They were just 5, 3, and 8 months old. She does not deny killing them, but her lawyer argues that she was suffering from postpartum psychosis and could therefore not distinguish right from wrong and did not murder her kids. Our correspondent Helena Wilkinson explains more about what just happens in court.
19: The jury hasn't been brought in, so they sent a note to the judge saying, with heavy hearts, we cannot reach a unanimous verdict. So the jury haven't heard anything beyond that, that legal discussion after that. We know that it is the judge's intention to formally declare a mistrial. I think we can say at this stage that the trial has collapsed. But what we know is that Lindsay Clancy's attorney, Kevin Reddington, he says he wants to make an appeal. So it all happened very quickly in court, within the last half an hour or so. Jury, to put it very simply, jury could not reach a unanimous verdict. The judge said he wants to declare a mistrial. The attorney for Lindsay Clancy said he wants to appeal. Now, just a bit more detail, which is worth mentioning, is that the appeal involves the American with Disabilities Act. The attorney for Lindsay Clancy says he wants an opportunity to make the appeal before the mistrial is declared. He says it will be filed today and he would argue it tomorrow. And there was a bit of frustration from the judge, Judge William Sullivan, at that point at the thought of bringing the jury back again tomorrow. But at the moment, things are on pause until we know what happens with this appeal.
6: Helena Wilkinson reporting, and we'll keep an eye on events in the courtroom. Our correspondent Ione Wells is there, along with several other BBC team members. As they send us updates, we will bring those updates to you. We want to turn, though, to another story. Pig organ transplantation, or xenotransplantation, to give it its scientific name, is helping to solve the severe global shortage of human donor organs. There are, of course, those who object, including parts of the medical community. Pigs are considered to be ideal candidates as species because their organs are anatomically similar in size to human organs. In January 2022, David Bennett Sr. became the first living human to receive a genetically modified pig heart at the University of Maryland Medical Center. He survived for 2 months. It's now 4 years later. A pig kidney has kept a man in the United States free from dialysis for nearly 9 months, and that is a record. Tim Andrews said that the transplant gave him hope. The case is also the first time in which a pig kidney transplant has been used as a temporary bridge whilst the patient waited for a human kidney. Our health and science correspondent, James Gallagher, who's researched this issue intensively over the last few years, joins us now. Let's start with the story of Tim Andrews. Take us through it.
20: Yeah, so Tim was in end-stage kidney disease. He had type 2 diabetes. It was damaging organs throughout his body, including his kidneys. And essentially, he needed to start going on to dialysis. And he knew that he needed, in the long term, a human donor kidney. However, he was told it would probably take him 7 years to get to the top of the transplant list because there are shortages of organs available for transplant. And yet, he was expected to survive only 5 years on dialysis. He described it as having, in a very understated way, having a little bit of a shortage of time.
6: Yes.
20: So when he was offered the idea of a pig kidney transplant, he described that as the light at the end of the tunnel and was completely up for taking part in this trial. So that's what happened. It was January of last year. He had the kidney that came from a pig. We'll need to go into the detail in a minute, James, about how you can use these organs because you can't just go down to the farm and take one.
6: No.
20: But he had that kidney. It worked really well in his body. There were some initial signs of rejection, but they tweaked his medication and everything was fine. After about 6 months, it started to degrade. So overall, it lasted for nearly 9 months in his body. He needed to go back, Tim did, onto dialysis to filter his blood for about 80 days until a donor was found. But it spared him months of having to go into hospital multiple times a week to be hooked up to a dialysis machine for hours in order to keep his blood clean. And, you know, that is a life-changing difference that it makes to, that has made to him. And it really is one of these things that shows the potential of this field. And well done for pronouncing xenotransplantation.
6: Right, yeah, I took a run at it. James, then take us through what we need to know about the process.
20: Yeah, so these are genetically modified pigs. So if you were to just take an organ from a pig and put it in the human body, then horrible things would happen incredibly quickly because our immune systems would identify that as foreign tissue and would begin to attack it immediately. Quite rapidly, you would see the organ turn completely black. In this field, it's known as like the pink or black moment. If the organ isn't rejected, then it becomes pink and flushed with blood. If it is rejected by the body, then it rapidly turns black as it's basically destroyed from the inside out by our immune system. And so what you have to do is you have to modify these pigs genetically to make them essentially a little bit more human. So there are 69 genomic modifications that have gone on inside these miniature pigs that have been used. Some of them are stripping out features of pig cells that our immune systems are very adept at spotting. There's some human DNA that gets put in there as well. And that acts as a little bit like if you imagine throwing camouflage netting over the top of these organs, and it helps hide them from the immune system. And you also have this idea of there are pig viruses that live inside their DNA, and so they also have to be disabled so that they can't come out and potentially cause infections in people. So you actually have to go through quite an intensive process before you can even get to the point of attempting one of these organ transplants. It's really interesting, though, because while it worked really well for a long time, it didn't work indefinitely. So this is, at the moment, not an alternative to using human organs, but it might be, as they've described it in this, what's known as a bridge, something that buys you time until a donor becomes available.
6: Always fascinating to catch up with you, James Gallagher, our health and science correspondent. This is Outside Source on the BBC World Service. This week, we've been hearing from those who survived the floods in Nepal and Tibet and from family members still waiting to hear about those they love the most who remain missing. I've also been able to speak to people on the ground who've been helping with relief efforts. Roshni Batarai is a climate activist who's been travelling to affected villages in Nepal delivering aid. Firstly, we'll hear from Dr. Sarisha Shrestha, who told me about the work she's been doing over the past few days. Just to warn you that our conversation, which lasts about 10 minutes, does contain some distressing details.
1: Ever since the devastating floods have hit Rasuwa in Nepal, we've been coordinating medical teams to send our medical leads to different areas to do the need assessment, general health camp, and distribute the essential medicines and relief supplies. So far, we've visited around 4 to 5 areas, and I personally led the health camp for Bialkot municipality. And right now, we're also trying to do a research on the immediate health needs, the availability of the essential medicines, the accessibility of healthcare service. So that's what our team has been up to.
6: What has it been like witnessing the aftermath of the floods?
1: It's actually been really distressing because it's not just about the loss of infrastructure or the economy. For us, it's the people, our brothers and sisters, who we've lost. There are still families who have not been able to find any information about their loved ones. And it's really heart-wrenching scenario. And not just that, even for the survivors, though they're grateful that they have survived the catastrophe. But at the same time, it's a very difficult situation that they're in, because some of the children, they've become orphans, they're missing out on family members, and they've lost the entire generational wealth, their identity, their property and everything. So it's really difficult.
6: Roshni, you've been helping out as well. Tell us about your days.
21: I have been working for the climate change loss and damage since many years. So when I reached on the flood site, the site was devastating. The whole village was swept away. And many of the people who were survivors have to stay in schools, temples, and other area. And the situation, in Nepal, it's rainy season. So every day there was rain, and the situation was very devastating, especially because of this climate catastrophe. The main sufferers were children and women. People were providing aids, food, and other things. Basically, the basic thing, like sanitary pads, child food, food for the children's, diapers, and other basic hygiene things were lacking. So we have been providing lots by lots. We are sending to different flood areas, and we have brought some new clothes for the children, women, and men as well, inner garments and other supplies. So this is just the primary care that we are giving to them. But the secondary will be for the settlement and other thing, that this process will be long run process. We'll be continually providing them aid until the whole people are settled down. Most of the people, some have lost their parents, some have lost their children, some grandparents are missing, and many children have become orphan. So it's a heartbreaking situation over there. I don't think that area is now suitable for resettlement. Government has to give a new area for the settlement, because if the river returns back again, people will be facing the same problem.
6: And Dr. Sarisha, in addition to providing supplies, you've also been able to hear from those about their own stories of loss. And I know you spoke to a grandmother who'd been living with her granddaughter. What did she tell you?
1: So this was the story of a grandmother who was living just with her granddaughter, and for buying some items at the Trishuli Bazaar area, which is in the river basin, she'd just gone out, and that was the time when the flood hit, and she lost her granddaughter. So she's all by herself now. That is just one of the stories that I heard when I was there at the field. There are also anxiety that has been surfacing up, because I've heard stories about kids who are, unwilling to close the doors right now because they're scared that the floods are going to hit again, and they're waking up in the middle of the night all anxious. So it's really heartbreaking. And a lot of people, they tell stories about their loved ones, and they're still in the hopes that they might find any sort of information, at least recover the bodies of their loved ones for the last time. And there's a very viral video, a viral photo that has been circulating right now of how the final rites of the people who have not been found yet has been carried out, where there's just a substitute for the body is kept just in the memory of the person, because there has been no information so far.
6: And when you speak to those whose relatives are missing or unaccounted for, and they still have hope that so many days in, their relatives will be found, what do you say to them?
1: Well, I think it is the last straw that they're holding on to. And I just, want to reassure them that the government is trying their best, and hopefully, there will be some information found. But apart from that, I think now it's already been a week that has passed from the time of the flood, so it's really difficult to get any sort of information as such. So rather than me dealing with it directly, I think someone who is more, experienced in that sector, which is PFA-trained counselors and psychologists, we're planning to integrate them and take them to the field in our upcoming health camps. So we're actually planning to adopt maybe 3 communities who have been hit by the devastating flood and do the follow-up health camps and see how the health burden unfollows and research more on it.
6: And Roshni, you've been seeing some of those bereaved people up close in areas where the mud is so thick that you've got stuck. That just shows just how difficult the job is at the moment.
21: Yes, actually, on the road there was such a mud and sand covered a road that I tried to step in and my leg got sunk inside. So after a few hours, there was dozer coming up. So when they tried to clear up the rubble, they found 2 bodies over there. So that was the situation in nearby the Trishuli Bazaar. And the thing is that now, like she told, the psychological problem, I have seen children, they don't talk, they don't speak. They talk only with their parents or someone they know. I have seen children, they don't play, especially the small children, they are scared. And government is also finding some trouble with finding the survivors and stuff, Basically, what happened internal was most of the expertise who were working for the hydropower to build up the tunnel and stuff, they got stuck inside. So government had expertise, but they are only limited numbers. So now government has called for the expertise teams from the other countries. They are trying to clear up things. They are trying to resettle the people in possible safer area. They are trying to find out the dead bodies. They are trying to provide the relief and other items, but government themselves are not sufficient. So wherever they are not sufficient, we are trying to reach out. Like not only us, there are different organizations like Nepali Scout, and I have a few of the friends who are doing the good job from Nepali Scout, and other hundreds of foundation and NGOs are there working every day and night to provide them whatever possible is needed. And there were many travelers who were stuck over there. The roads are being cleared, but the main problem is electricity. There is no phone network, there is no internet. So even the family or people who were lost, they are not able to contact back home. And there is no road to come back. There is no access of road. So I think it's a bigger problem. We need like more 1 or 2 weeks to count the actual number of people who are lost or who are there alive but out of contact or maybe dead. The situation is still in dilemma.
6: Would it be possible, Roshni, to recover all of the bodies as far as you can tell in the areas that you've seen?
21: No, it was last Saturday when I saw the dead body, it was already started to smell. So there is a distinct smell that a dead body carries. So I think by this time, there might be possibility that more bodies are decaying and it will be faster because it's in the water and it's on the sand, mud, everything. So, and there is another problem that people might carry waterborne diseases. That's why this time we are carrying a lot of ORS with us, at least for the safety reason. And we are carrying a lot of water with us. So waterborne disease might be another problem, and airborne disease because of the smells of the dead body. You know, the crows are eating dead bodies. People are not able to recover because of the sand, mud. That video was very viral. The rubble and sand are above the 4 feet, you know, above 4 feet. So normal person can't recover the body. We need special equipment like dozers and stuff to carry the body out. That is the situation right now.
6: Our thanks to Roshni Batalai and to Dr. Sarisha Shrestha, who have been both involved in giving help to those who need it in Nepal. This is Outside Source, and we want to return to our breaking story this hour, the discussions in the courtroom in Massachusetts following the fact that the judge in the Lindsay Clancy trial, the mother accused of murdering her three children, has said that he is to declare a mistrial. Helena Wilkinson, our news correspondent, is at the desk with me here trying to decipher what, from all reports, appears to be a reasonably now dense legalistic position we're in for the next few minutes.
2: Yeah, so the headlines are the jury came back into court, gave the judge a note saying it's with heavy hearts that we can't come to a unanimous verdict, and it had to be unanimous. They've been in deadlock for a number of hours now, we know that. Without the jury in the room, the judge then said it was his intention to declare a mistrial. Very quickly, the defence attorney for Lindsay Clancy, who's on trial, said that he wanted to appeal. And it appears he still has an issue with that one juror who we know from yesterday, the jury sent a note to the judge saying there's one juror that isn't, or claimed that one juror wasn't following the judge's instructions. So the judge was frustrated, but gave the defence attorney an hour to go and apply for permission to appeal. That hour comes up very soon.
6: It must be in the next few minutes or so.
2: Yeah, I think so. I've lost track of time a bit, but everything happened very quickly. But he's been given an hour to file an emergency appeal before a mistrial is formally declared. What I think will happen is either he will be granted permission to appeal, and then this will go on for a bit longer, or he is denied permission to appeal. And then at some stage, I expect today, the judge will formally declare a mistrial. So this is Lindsay Clancy's last-ditch attempt to try and appeal before the judge in this trial declares a mistrial in this murder case.
6: And looking at some of the commentary, one of our reporters in the United States has said that such a move, according to a legal expert, is very, very rare and unusual, particularly if it means the jury has to come back to court tomorrow. And if the judge does decide that it is a mistrial, he said he's going to declare it. If he does get round to declaring it, essentially, in simple terms, Helena, is the case back to square one, as if this trial had never taken place?
2: That is a possibility. It ends without a verdict, so a mistrial, no verdict, obviously. What the prosecution might do, and a number of experts have been suggesting that this is the probable route that it will take, the prosecution might seek to have the case tried again, in which case there would be a new jury, a new trial, evidence will be gone over again. It's another option that they could negotiate a plea agreement, or they could dismiss the charges altogether. But that feels unlikely, that last option, given that they have initially gone for 3 counts of first-degree murder. Those were the charges against Lindsay Clancy. Either way, if there is a mistrial, either way, she won't go free. She will remain in... she is currently in a psychiatric hospital at the moment, and she will likely remain there until all sides, the prosecution and the defence, decide what to do next.
6: Helena Wilkinson, our news correspondent, thank you so much for those updates. And just really to repeat, we are awaiting further news from that court. The first declarations from the judge were made about an hour ago, giving the defence an hour to file that emergency appeal. So surely in the next few minutes or so, we'll find out whether or not that defence appeal to stay the mistrial has been declared. Lindsay Clancy herself, who'd been accused of murdering her three children, did not deny killing them, but her lawyer argued she was suffering from postpartum psychosis. Do stay with us here on Outside Source.
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6: This is Outside Source on the BBC World Service, live from our newsroom here in central London. In a few minutes' time, we'll take you to the tennis court. Quiet, please. The players are ready. We'll hear from the US Open tennis, where an umpire has had to warn visiting influencers not to disrupt play with their filming light. The influencers have been brought in to bring tennis to new audiences. But what happens when the content creators don't always follow established tennis etiquette?
14: BBC News with Eileen McKee.

0: people. President Zelensky said the attack was aimed directly at the office of the agency's acting head. The foreign minister said the attack was a major escalation. Fresh fighting in Yemen between Saudi-backed government forces and Iranian-backed Houthis has left at least 122 people dead. The clashes erupted on Thursday when the Houthis tried to take control of coastal territory on the Red Sea. Rescue crews in Nepal have freed two workers from a blocked hydropower tunnel 9 days after they were trapped by debris from flash floods that devastated an area on the border with Tibet. Latest figures show that the US job market made stronger than expected gains last month, increasing the likelihood that interest rates will go up. The US Treasury has issued new sanctions against a Turkish bank over its alleged ties to Iran. The Treasury accused Golden Global and two of its subsidiaries of helping Iran transfer oil revenue from China to Turkey. Last week, the Emirati branch of Egypt's bank Misr was hit with similar sanctions. Cyber hackers who gained access to the IT systems of Berlin's local administration have begun to publish data on the dark web. The group, Reseda, offered access to the files a week after demanding a ransom of more than $2 million. And the UN General Assembly is voting today on a resolution calling for the traditional world map to be replaced with one that more accurately reflects the size of Africa. The traditional Mercator map makes Africa appear to be similar in size to Greenland, even though it's 14 times larger. That's the latest from BBC News.
1: You're listening to Outside Source, live from the BBC World Service. Did you see, and if you saw it, you'll remember it, the flyby stunt in South Africa the other day? Two planes flying in close formation, low over a packed stadium. By low, I mean about as low as you can get without actually hitting the top of the stadium. The manoeuvre has drawn a lot of criticism and a reasonable amount of praise as well. The airline behind it, though, has cancelled a similar operation this weekend, citing bad weather. So was the stunt risky and reckless, or simply a demonstration of aviation precision and expertise? Joining me to discuss it are Adrian Willis, the chief instructor at the British Aerobatic Academy. The academy teaches competition aerobatics at all levels, display flying and formation training. And Guy Gatton is professor of aircraft test and evaluation at Cranfield University. Hello to you both. Firstly, to Adrian. Too low?
2: Good afternoon. The honest answer is I don't know. I've seen the social media videos, and I've read some feedback, and what the airline is saying is that they flew at the approved height and speed, and it certainly looked very low to me. But having said that, airshow flying does use a lot of fudge, namely it's designed to get to look low from the camera angle's point of view.
1: I see. I didn't know that. So what more would you need to estimate what actual height it was?
2: Well, they'd need to download the data from the aircraft, the flight data recorder.
1: I see,
2: and I understand they're doing that.
1: I see. And Guy Gratton, what do you make of that flypast?
3: Well, it was certainly very, very impressive, and I would love to have been there. But it's probably a lot less dangerous than it looks. The aircraft were obviously at a reasonable speed. They're totally controllable in level flight. It was obviously able to be set up very early. Whether it was legal, I don't know. I've not had sight of the South African authority approvals for the manoeuvre. And certainly, I'm sure there was a lot of very deep thought about what was acceptable and then a lot of trust in the airline. As Adrian says, we would need to see the flight data recorder, particularly the radio altimeter outputs, to know how low they really were. But they clearly were quite low, and it was a very impressive manoeuvre, but probably actually fairly safe. Whether it was legal, I don't know.
1: I see. Interesting that distinction between safe and legal. And Adrian, More broadly then, when you teach competition aerobatics, what are the criteria you have to satisfy in your mind

0: to make sure everything's safe?
1: Well, it more appropriately, I guess, is display flying. And the key thing with display flying is you're not adding an unnecessary risk, and you're not endangering third parties. And the thing about it is, if you go to an air show, I guess you take on, as a spectator, you accept a small amount of risk. But if you go to a rugby match, then perhaps you're surprised by it. Now, the question is how much risk really was there? I don't know. It looked spectacular. But I think also we should consider that the aircraft were light and they're clearly flown by very experienced people. And the South African Civil Aviation Authority had full visibility of the plan and approved it beforehand.
0: And when you teach pilots, what are some of the things that you teach them?
1: Well, we would teach them to maintain sufficient energy so that in the event of a failure, they can gain height and therefore time to respond to it. So when people are saying that the speed was a contributory factor to the risk, I would suggest that perhaps the speed reduced the risk because they could actually have pulled up in the event of an engine failure. It's quite a technical field, and there's lots and lots of aspects of the flight path that really a social media video doesn't capture.
0: What is it about flight paths, Guy Grattan, that captivates the public? Here in London, whenever there are major ceremonial events in the year, there are flight paths in the centre of London and people just gasp. I'm one of them who gasp watching it go by. It feels very primal.
2: Well, most of the time we see aircraft at quite a distance or quite a height. They probably appear to be travelling. They may not be flying slowly, but they look like they're flying slowly. A flypast, it takes it a lot lower. It takes it a lot closer. It becomes visually much larger. The rate of change of the angle you're seeing at where the aeroplane is. So you get this enormous perception of energy, of movement. And the other thing, actually, is the formation aspect. Formation flying is actually one of the most highly stressed things that a pilot ever does. And although they weren't in desperately tight formation, they definitely were in formation. And I think even intuitively, without having ever done it, most people will look at two aircraft flying at speed that close together and be quite rightly impressed. Yes. At the fact that you've got a couple of pilots able to do that.
0: Adrian, pilots themselves, all of them, are highly skilled, but can every pilot perform to the level that you would need for display flying?
1: No, I don't think so. You need to want to train towards that goal, and then you'd need ample practice to doing it. I've done quite a bit of formation flying with airliners in a little extra, and it does take practice. But I'm sure that, well, I would hope that these captains, and I gather there were three on board each aircraft, I would hope that they would have practiced it and rehearsed it well in advance.
0: And Guy Grattan, inevitably, as with any pursuit, there are times in which it's gone wrong, in which there have been accidents, and I'm sure you're more aware of that than any of us. When that happens, what do you need to understand from that?
2: Any aircraft accident is inevitably very complex. There's always a lot of different issues that everything needs to be picked apart. It's almost inevitably never one or even two things that go wrong. It's three or more things that go wrong in a line. And what you've got here, actually, they knew what they were doing was inherently risky. And therefore, they probably had huge amounts of effort spent on looking at every possible aspect of it. So, yes, I think that it looks dangerous because inherently, if it went wrong, it was dangerous. But because they knew that, because they paid so much attention to that, it's probably actually made it a very safe spectacle. But by goodness, it was a spectacle.
0: Yes. Guy Grattan and Adrian with us. Thank you so much to you both. This is Outside Source, live on the BBC World Service. We return to our coverage of the trial of Lindsay Clancy in Massachusetts in the United States. Lindsay Clancy, who's 36, was accused by the prosecution of murdering her three children. Her defence says that although she killed her children, she had been in the grip of postpartum psychosis and should be found not guilty of murder. The jury, after deliberating for around 40 hours over several days, has said it is irrevocably deadlocked. And the judge, about an hour or so ago, has said that it was his intention to declare a mistrial, but he's given an hour, allowed an hour for the defence team to appeal. Let's speak now to Jeremy Siegel, host at WGBH News, a public radio station in Boston, in Massachusetts. I'm looking at some legal analysis which simply says, wow, about the delay to the declaration of a mistrial. What's the sense that you're getting?
3: This is a stunning turn of developments, and as we're speaking, it really could change. I've just learned that the district attorney and prosecution team has walked back into the courtroom because we are getting close to the end of the hour that Judge William Sullivan has given the defense team to take their petition to the Supreme Judicial Court. This is not something that you see happen very often in American courtrooms, and especially with a case of this magnitude where jurors have struggled so much to come to a decision on whether Lindsay Clancy should be convicted of murder.
0: We've been through some of the facts of the case with our reporters, but there you are in the state itself. Can you describe the level of interest that you've found from people around you in this case?
3: You rarely see the level of interest that there is with the Lindsay Clancy case from people on both sides of the courtroom. We've seen women who have struggled with postpartum illnesses and their supporters show up outside of the court for more than a week now wearing pink shirts to show their support for Lindsay Clancy, whose defense lawyers say was struggling with postpartum psychosis at the time that the events allegedly happened. And then you also have many people saying that if the jury were to decide that she's not guilty by reason of insanity of her postpartum psychosis, that you would essentially have the court system not holding her accountable for what they say is an extremely grievous crime. It's really inflamed opinions on both sides. And then add to that the fact that this case is being broadcast on TVs across Boston, across Massachusetts, across the country, and you have armies of people on Instagram and TikTok doing their own analyses of the case and also spreading a lot of misinformation and conspiracy theories.
0: We're used to covering trials in the United States, particularly from be it New York, be it Los Angeles, but yet now the attention falls on your own state of Massachusetts. What has that outside attention been like?
3: I think it's overwhelmed some people here, you know, to be really at the center of a national conversation. And I think part of that is that this case has really sparked a national conversation, both surrounding criminal accountability and the way that the court system treats new mothers in, you know, extremely difficult cases. But also for many people, it's raised awareness surrounding postpartum mood and anxiety disorders. You know, this thing that Lindsay Clancy's defense team says that she was dealing with at the time of the alleged murders, postpartum psychosis. It's an extremely rare diagnosis, but it's very serious. It can lead to immense confusion, basically a complete break from reality, and it carries a significant risk of both infanticide and suicide. You know, this is a different diagnosis than postpartum depression, which is more commonly understood and more commonly diagnosed. But I think what you've seen is people around Massachusetts, women who've struggled with some of these postpartum illnesses, really rallying, you know, some of them behind Lindsay Clancy in this situation, but more broadly seeing this as an opportunity to talk about these illnesses, and also, you know, the potential that the medical system here isn't well equipped to really handle these cases as fully as they should.
0: We're right now well into the legal weeds of the case and some of the procedural arguments, but if the judge does go through with his intention to declare the mistrial, essentially the case collapses. It's almost as if it never happened. What's your sense of what the prosecutors would then do? What are their options?
3: Yeah, so there are a few things that could happen in theory. When there is a mistrial, as you said, it basically means this case virtually never happened. And then after that, the prosecution could do a few things. They could drop the case entirely, which I think is extremely unlikely here. They could also come to a plea deal, which is where you allow somebody who's accused of a crime to, you know, agree to being convicted for maybe a lesser charge and avoid something going back to trial. Or you could have the situation where this exact same thing we just had, a weeks-long trial with very difficult deliberations and very difficult testimony in the courtroom going over these extremely disturbing and grievous events that happened here in Massachusetts. We could see this whole thing happen again. I can't say for sure what's likely to happen, but what I can say is that district attorneys, the people who are prosecuting this case, they're elected officials. And in this case, because it is such a closely watched case, not just in Massachusetts, but around the country, I think it's difficult to imagine that they would come to a plea deal and not retry it, because the nation's eye is really on what happens here.
0: And to repeat, in terms of Lindsay Clancy herself, she doesn't deny that she was the person who killed her children, her three young children, but it's whether or not she murdered them or whether or not she was in the grip of that postpartum. But in terms of the rest of her life, it would either be prison or a psychiatric hospital. Are those the two realistic options?
3: Those are the two realistic options. And yes, as you said, what makes this case interesting is that both the prosecution and defense are in agreement that Clancy did kill her children. But the question is, what was her state of mind when this happened? And if it does happen that, you know, a jury were to accept the insanity plea here, Clancy likely would remain in a mental hospital, at least for the time being. You know, it could go many ways. You would have a court system and medical officials monitoring the progress of her mental illness. And it is possible that at some point she would be released. But I think what isn't understood by some people who, you know, are saying there wouldn't be any accountability here, that this person, you know, must be in prison for life. In many of these cases, people who are found not guilty by reason of insanity, they end up staying in these institutions for the rest of their life. And one thing I will add is that if a mistrial does happen and the case is once again brought before a court, Lindsay Clancy would remain in the hospital that she's currently being treated at under the care of medical professionals.
0: Jeremy Siegel, host at WGBH News in Boston, many thanks for joining us. This is Outside Source on the BBC World Service, live from the middle of our newsroom in central London. Time now for the latest sports news with our reporter Lee James.
4: Well, we're talking first of all about whether the second most expensive player in Liverpool history will make his debut tonight. The France international Bradley Barcola, who joined from Paris Saint-Germain for $143 million, rising to $166 million, could face Ipswich Town in the Premier League later. After two draws, Liverpool's new manager Andoni Iraola is looking for his first Premier League win since taking over this European summer. And it's been announced there'll be no away supporters for Celtic and Rangers matches in the Scottish Premiership or Premier Sports Cup this season. It follows the Scottish FA's independent review into events surrounding last season's Scottish Cup quarter-final at Ibrox, which was marred by unrest and pitch incursions from both sets of fans. After almost a decade as a professional boxer, Katie Taylor will fight for the final time this Saturday. The Irish icon will aim to become a three-time undisputed world champion against the Frenchwoman Flora Pili in Dublin. Taylor will bring the curtain down then on a career that has included Olympic gold and undisputed titles in front of an 82,000 capacity at Croke Park.
5: I'm just looking back on the whole career and thinking how remarkable the whole career has been, all the highs, the lows, the failures, the disappointments, the successes, all of it really. It's been an amazing 30 years in the ring. I have a chance to end it by becoming an undisputed champion again. This really is the stuff of dreams.
4: And the two defending singles champions are both in action at the US Open tennis at Flushing Meadows in New York today, both looking to reach the fourth round. That's something Aryna Sabalenka has just done. She's beaten Kamila Rakhimova 6-3, 6-4, while Carlos Alcaraz faces China's Wu Yibing later.
0: Thanks so much to Lee with the sport. Let's stick with the US Tennis Open, because when it comes to tennis etiquette, there are some important unwritten rules. Do not disturb the players. Don't speak loudly during the points. Don't disturb the serve in particular. But do all new guests at tennis tournaments know these rules? There's been plenty of conversation about this following the fact that around 100 influencers and content creators were specifically invited to the US Open in New York in order to expand the audience for tennis. But during two-time champion Naomi Osaka's first round match, one group held a photo shoot in their hospitality suite whilst play was going on. Pretty distracting then. Here's what Naomi Osaka had to say afterwards.
6: Obviously, if you come to a sporting event, you have to respect the sport. And I feel like it's common courtesy to like read up on the sport, especially like the etiquette. I mean, I feel like it could be a good thing for people to make the sport of tennis popular to their specific audience. But I think it has to be managed a lot better, especially in the situation like my first round match.
0: Naomi Osaka there. So what do content creators themselves think? Drew Good spoke to us from Miami and Aminato joined us from New York. Both have recently been at the US Open. Drew began by telling us about the type of content she posts.
7: So my job is I make content online. I'm also a clothing designer, but my content consists of fashion and tennis. I kind of bridge the gap and blend those two worlds together.
0: And Aminato?
8: I'm an actor, but I've been making content for a year and a half now. It's really just been kind of a video diary. I do basically everything.
0: Looking at the tennis then, this year there have been plenty of content creators invited by the organisers in the hope of finding a new audience, but it hasn't always been a straightforward process. At one point, an umpire had to stop play to instruct some people. I think they were in the hospitality boxes to stop using one of their filming lights. What do you make of that, Drew?
7: You know, I really do believe that tennis etiquette is different. I feel like a lot of new people are coming into the sport, which I think it's great. You know, I think tennis wants younger fans, and, you know, creators are really bridging the gap between younger audiences getting into tennis. But I do believe that there needs to be a better execution on the whole thing. You know, at the end of the day, tennis is a quiet sport, you know, and creators are coming in the sport, you know, just kind of going against that core etiquette that's always been ingrained with the sport. So I think that, you know, they need to come in understanding that. And there just needs to be tighter guidelines.
0: I mean, Arto, what do you make of the fact that the umpire had to issue that reminder?
8: I completely agree. I think that a lot of people nowadays are getting a kind of influencer fatigue, though I don't consider myself an influencer. I find that term a bit derogatory. But I think it's also on the brands that are inviting these people into these spaces. Many people, including myself, this is my first year at the US Open, but I did know a bit about tennis beforehand, knowing that it is a quieter thing, though the US Open is not as quiet as, say, Wimbledon. It's still a bit uncouth to be bringing out lights and making loud noises as a match is going on. And I think that the brands that have invited these people should be taking the initiative to inform them of the sport, of the space that they are coming into.
0: And in your own experience, when you went there, were there people explaining very clearly the etiquette to you?
8: No, I was not invited by any brand. I went on my own accord. There was not really an explanation, though I did know a bit about tennis beforehand, so I knew that it was a thing to be quiet, like not. But even the fact that you're not even allowed to walk down into the stands as a game is going on, it should be like a signal. And I think that it's just an overall lack of awareness within this generation. I also will say with influencers, because when you get to a certain point in your life where you can get a lot of things quite easily, you get to a certain level of privilege, you forget to take in the environment around you.
0: I see. And Drew, you mentioned in your early answer about tennis etiquette. it can't be that hard for anyone, even if they're not aware of tennis. And I know you're very aware of tennis, but it can't be hard for newcomers to realize, OK, the rule here seems to be quiet when the play is about to start.
7: Yeah, I agree with that. I think there just also needs to be accountability with everyone. I think it's pretty clear that when you enter a tennis arena, there's a certain standard to behavior. Players can't really concentrate when people are going up and down the stands. You're not even supposed to really, be walking around or leaving the stadium as, serves are going on and points are in play. So I think the whole kind of etiquette is really lost. But I do agree with you. I think that, you can kind of go into a stadium and kind of survey the atmosphere and you can tell what to do and what not to do.
0: Drew, does it vary from tournament to tournament, the behavior expected of crowds, or is there a single global standard expected?
7: I think it varies from tournament to tournament, but at the same time, I do think that there's a global standard. Wimbledon is probably the most strictest of all the tournaments. That's definitely a very formal and very just regulated tournament. Obviously, the U.S. Open is a bit looser. During breaks and stuff, they have pop music playing. They're showing celebrities in the boxes and stuff like that.
0: And there are planes flying overhead.
7: Yes,
0: it's a loud neighborhood.
7: Correct. Yeah. There's a whole bunch of things going on. I mean, you even had players complaining about certain smells, that I won't get into, but okay, things of that matter. So there's, I definitely think that it varies from tournament to tournament, but I do think that there's a global standard that you should respect the players that are playing and that made it to this level of play.
0: And I mean, Artu, I know you've come to tennis more recently, but is it quite exciting to see that moment of utter silence when one player is serving, given the fact that you live and work in one of the noisiest cities in the world, suddenly to enjoy that moment of suspense and silence?
8: Yeah, I think it's great. It's a great contrast to the other sports that are popular, such as football, basketball, where the stadium is encouraging people to be loud. But I think that there is great importance in being able to change and adapt. And I think that, honestly, this is a great conversation because as tennis becomes more popular amongst the youth and the general public, people will remember this kind of thing and will be able to understand more of why it's quiet.
0: Drew, is there another way of looking at all of this? That tennis needs to fight for its place in the world of sport and entertainment, and that by having content creators, influencers along, that does reach new audiences. And if it means that the stadiums get a little bit more distracted, a little bit louder, that is the inevitable price to pay for getting new important audiences.
7: I think every sport is figuring out how to necessarily blend entertainment culture with tradition right now. And to be honest, I just think with the rise of popularity in tennis, I just think, to be honest, they're going through that publicly right now. They're in the beginning stages of kind of an uprise in interest with their sport. So I definitely think they're in a learning curve right now. I think, though, that at the end of the day, this is not necessarily bad for the sport. I just think they more so need to tighten the guidelines and maybe execute better with, maybe sticking a whole bunch of influencers into one area or box together.
0: Our thanks to Drew Good and to Aminatu on tennis. And do stay tuned to the BBC for further updates from Massachusetts and the fact that the judge in the trial of Lindsay Clancy has said that he is to declare a mistrial. This has been James Reynolds with you on Outside Source on the BBC World Service.
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10: In Turkey's agricultural heartland, hundreds of sinkholes are opening up across farmland. Farmers fear the next collapse could happen anywhere. I'm Zeynep Bilginsoy, and I travel to central Turkey to investigate a growing environmental crisis.
9: Turkey's growing sinkhole problem, Thursday at 1:30 and 8:30 GMT.
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13: Join me, Joe Fidgen, for the Outlook mixtape and the second leg of our journey into the archives to hear stories of strangers on a train. We'll be catching the 8:21 service into London with a love-struck Zoe Folbig.
14: I wasn't looking for a future husband or anyone that morning. I just looked up and happened to see him. I'd never felt about anyone the way I did about Mark when I saw him walking up the platform.
13: How to catch the eye of the man Zoe's colleagues had dubbed Train Man. Meanwhile, on a train in India, a terrified trainee doctor called Vipin Kadsa rushes to the aid of a woman in labour.
15: I have never been shaken so much in my life. I was completely nervous. As an intern in medical college, we are supposed to carry a few basic stuffs in our bag. So I had surgical blade, few bandage rolls with me.
13: But our first scheduled stop is the BBC World Service newsroom for the latest news.
16: BBC News with Eileen McHugh. A Russian drone has struck the headquarters of Ukraine's security service, the SBU, in central Kyiv, just 2 days before US mediators are expected to hold talks in the city. At least 12 people were injured in the attack. President Zelensky said the attack was aimed directly at the office of the agency's acting head. James Landale is in Kyiv.
17: This is a direct targeted attack right at the heart of the Ukrainian state. President Zelensky said it wasn't just that the security services headquarters was targeted, but actually the individual office used by the head of that intelligence agency, which A, shows us that these drones that Russia is firing these days, the new faster jet-powered ones, are seemingly pretty accurate. But also it shows that Russia, I think, is prepared to deliver this kind of strike only days before we're expecting US negotiators to come to this city, as well as going to Moscow to carry out some talks.
16: At least 122 people are reported to have been killed in a new round of intense fighting between Saudi-backed government forces and the Houthis in Yemen. The clashes erupted when the Houthis tried to take control of coastal territory. Here's Sebastian Usher.
18: The Iranian-backed Houthis have for several weeks been attacking Saudi Arabian ships carrying oil through the Bab al-Mandeb Strait, which the Saudis have been using as an alternative to the Strait of Hormuz. That has further inflamed tensions between the Saudis and the Houthis after they'd already started trading attacks again. This latest offensive by the Houthis has led to some of the fiercest fighting in Yemen for years, now in a battle for control of the Bab al-Mandeb waterway.
16: Sebastian Usher reporting. The United Nations General Assembly has passed a resolution calling for the traditional world map to be replaced with one that more accurately reflects the size of Africa. Campaigners point out that the traditional Mercator map makes Africa appear smaller than it actually is relative to other continents. The US Treasury has issued new sanctions against a Turkish bank over its alleged ties to Iran. The Treasury accused Golden Globe and two subsidiaries of helping Iran transfer oil revenue from China to Turkey, where it was converted to cash and gold. Jacob Evans reports.
19: This is the latest move by the US government as part of its Operation Economic Outcast. With the war launched by Washington and Israel in February continuing to push energy prices up, the Trump administration is looking for ways to isolate the Iranian economy. The sanctions on this small investment bank and two of its subsidiaries will see them cut off from the dollar-based financial system and their assets frozen. Anyone doing business with the bank could also face secondary sanctions. Last week, the Emirati branch of Egypt's bank Misr was hit with similar sanctions.
16: This is the latest world news from the BBC. Latest figures show that the US job market made stronger than expected gains last month. The Labour Department said the economy added 162,000 jobs in August, far exceeding the 65,000 jobs analysts had forecast. The BBC's business correspondent in New York says the strong report increases the likelihood that America's central bank will raise interest rates when it meets later this month. Cyber hackers who gained access to the IT systems of Berlin's local administration have begun to publish data on the dark web. The group had demanded a ransom of 30 Bitcoin, about $2.5 million. Peter Hyatt reports.
20: The city's mayor, Kai Wegner, said last week he would not give in to blackmail. And as the deadline set by the hackers expired, data started to appear. The hackers say they're publishing nearly 1.5 million files. Journalists who've seen them say they include personal and professional data on Berlin employees, as well as information on city, state and national facilities, including national security. The city-state is now warning its employees to be alert to the possibility of criminals using stolen information to deceive them.
16: A court in Argentina has ordered that a painting stolen by the Nazis should be returned to the descendants of its original owner, a Jewish art dealer in the Netherlands. Portrait of a Lady by the Baroque artist Giuseppe Ghislandi has been missing for 8 decades, but it was spotted in the background of a photograph used last year to advertise a house for sale. The house turned out to be owned by the daughter of a senior SS officer. The French director, Tony Gatlif, whose films celebrated Roma culture worldwide, has died, aged 77. In over 20 movies, Gatlif shone a spotlight on the marginalised Roma community in France and elsewhere. He won the Best Director Award at Cannes in 2004 for his movie Exil. BBC News.
13: This is your driver speaking. Welcome on board the Outlook mixtape. As we take the train from London to New York via Hollywood and central India to meet travellers with fantastic tales of daring do, unorthodox entertainment and good old-fashioned love at first sight.
1: I had him almost shoulder level and I still couldn't bring him all the way to the platform. Even if it was a small person, I don't think. And this guy happened to be 250 pounds.
21: Say, for instance, Halloween nights. I would stop the train in the tunnel, turn off all the lights, we're talking pitch black, and I'd make an announcement like, this is your driver speaking. Or is it?
22: The subways, they're like the arteries of the city, and then the Times Square in particular is like the heart of this great city. And if I get to fill the heart of New York City with my sound, I cannot think of a greater honour than that.
13: Hello, I'm Jo Fidgen, and this is part two of Strangers on a Train. There's no need to listen to part one first. You can just sit back in your velvety seat, stare out of the window as the world rushes by, and enjoy today's selection from the Outlook archives. Starting in Hitchin, north of London, where back in 2004, Zoe Folbig would start her daily commute, and where one morning, while waiting for the 8:21, she spotted a handsome stranger.
14: He was dressed differently. Just something about him looked like he was a good soul. Which is really hard to explain and hard to put your finger on when just someone isn't even looking you in the eye. They're just walking past you up a platform.
23: A fine romance with no kisses.
14: Just something about him felt comforting and that everything was right with the world. I just recently bought my first home and I was living by myself at that point. And I was happily single. I really loved my job. I worked for a teen magazine, had a really busy social life, often going to gigs and seeing friends for dinner after work. And I wasn't looking for a future husband or anyone that morning. I just looked up and happened to see him. I'd never felt about anyone the way I did about Mark when I saw him walking up the platform that morning.
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14: Earlsfield. I went to work and I mentioned to a colleague that I'd seen this guy on the train, and he soon had the moniker of Train Man. And because we were all a group of people in our mid to late 20s working in an office, if someone did have a crush on someone, it would be library guy or canteen guy or IT support guy. He became a bit of a talking point in the office because my colleagues would say, did you see Train Man this morning? Or they'd ask me what he was wearing or what he was reading. And the question that they always wanted me to say yes to was, did I make eye contact? Did I make a move? And I hadn't, because it was such a stiflingly awkward situation on a train in the morning.
25: My love has no beginning, my love has no end. No front or back and my love won't bend. I'm in the middle.
14: I really wanted to say something or make a move for about 8 months, but he was always reading a book or never looking up, and it was a quiet carriage. After 8 months, I made a move. I dropped a ticket on the floor of the train carriage when we were sitting within close proximity of each other. And I thought, if I drop the ticket on the floor, if he picks it up, then I'm on his radar and it could be an opportunity to start talking. I dropped the ticket on the floor and he did pick it up. My heart started racing and he handed me the ticket and said, "Excuse me, you dropped this," which obviously I knew. So I had to feign that I didn't know that at all. And I was, "Oh, thank you." But actually I couldn't speak. So the words didn't come out. I just kind of squeaked and then just moved on and looked straight back down. I was so nervous and so kind of in awe of how lovely he seemed that I just couldn't talk. It was very, very Jane Austen, and it felt a little bit cunning and a little bit sly, but my friends at that point were so exasperated. I think they just wanted me to do something. So that was my Jane Austen moment.
2: This train is for Chessington South.
14: It was my birthday in May, so this was 10 months after I first saw him on the platform and on the train, and I thought, I need to do something about this. A friend had recently lost her mum to cancer. She looked at me with heartbroken, grieving eyes and said, "What's the worst that can happen, Zoe? You've got nothing to lose. Ask him out, talk to him." I almost thought, I need to honour that and I need to do this and stop dilly-dallying and do something. So I thought I'd write him a note and say it's my birthday and I think everyone should do one crazy thing on their birthday and here's my thing. I said I thought he looked lovely and would he like to go for a drink? And if he did, here's my email address. If he doesn't want to, then I wish him happy travels and leave him in solitude and wished him well. And then my plan was to hand it over to him as the train was pulling into the station. The morning of my birthday, I stood up and I walked up to where he was sitting with the note in my shaky hand. And I just couldn't do it. I was so choked and panicked that I just walked straight through the train doors into the next carriage. And this went on for over a week. Every morning, I'd just kind of completely bottle it. And I would then go into work and my friends would say, "Have you given Train Man the note yet?" And I'd have to say, "No, I'm really sorry." And it was 11 days later, I finally did it. I walked up the carriage. He was sitting by the doors and I just said, "Excuse me, please, can I give you this?" And he was battling hay fever, so he didn't quite hear me. He was blowing his nose and had to ask me to repeat it, which was so painful and embarrassing because I tried to say it quite subtly. And then other people started to look up and he looked baffled and said, "Yeah, sure." And then I walked as fast as my legs could take me, but I was shaking. I was physically shaking. And so it was quite a wobbly walk up the train into the next carriage to just, I slumped into a chair on the other side of the door and just thought, I've done it. I was just so pleased to have done it. I had a really long wait for the rest of the day. I went into work. I told my colleagues, I said, "I've done it. I've given Train Man the note." And they were all clapping and excited and happy for me. And then all day they were asking me, "Has Train Man emailed yet?" And I'd be refreshing my email. And it wasn't until 5 o'clock in the afternoon when he sent me an email entitled "The Guy from the Train." Turned out he was called Mark, I realised from his email, and he said, "Thank you, that was a lovely thing to do, but unfortunately I have a girlfriend." But he wished me well and said thank you, and it was a kind rejection. So immediately I was gutted but accepting, and the next morning I had this dilemma. Do I go and sit in another carriage on the train and to save embarrassment of seeing him? I was there first, waiting at the doors, and he walked up the platform and he was really kind. He looked at me and gave me a smile and he was kind of a bit embarrassed and I was a bit embarrassed. We both blushed. But I couldn't forget him in the months that followed. If someone asked me out on a date, I'd be reluctant to go because I'd think, well, I don't feel the way I feel about Train Man for this guy, so is it worth even going out for a drink? My friends were getting a bit fed up and saying, "Well, you have to move on. Train Man, he has a girlfriend, forget about him." 8 months later, it was on the Friday in late January, I'd been out for lunch with some friends at work, and I came back to my desk and there was an email from him asking me, "If you still fancy that drink, I'd love to go out."

0: went out for a drink and there was a lot of pressure and I was really nervous. I thought this has got to be a good date, but surely it can't be. He can't live up to this amazing man that I've built him up to be. It turns out he really was that lovely. We shared the same interests, the same hopes and dreams. And then pretty much we started getting the train together on the Monday. It was just something I couldn't have dreamed of. In 2008, we went travelling for a whole year together. And halfway through that year, he proposed to me in the middle of Australia. We were on a train, rather fittingly, at sunset in the middle of the Red Desert. And he asked me to marry him, which was completely unexpected. Because the story has spread from friends who've told their brothers and sisters and cousins, and people far and wide have contacted me and said, it's so lovely to hear an old-fashioned story of someone who fell in love at first sight from afar with someone else and kind of went about it in an old-fashioned way.
1: Zoe Folbig, speaking to Outlook in 2017. Zoe and Mark have been married for more than 20 years now. 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Outlook@bbc.com is our address if you have comments or stories to share. But right now, we've got to attend to an emergency on the New York subway, where fortunately professional dancer Gray Davis, travelling home with his wife and mother, is on hand to put his skills into action.
2: We were heading home but had to go to a different subway track because downtown traffic was interrupted. So we had to walk to another station, which we wouldn't usually take. And once we got there, we were watching a man and a woman arguing over something, which is kind of, pretty usual late at night on a Saturday night in New York. But it escalated very quickly. So I went upstairs to where a ticket booth would be to inform somebody. But when I did, there was nobody up there to tell. So then, therefore, I decided just to go and try to intervene myself. But by the time I had gotten down to the other side to help them or to break it up, the lady had already pushed the man onto the tracks and he had been knocked unconscious. My first thought was, obviously somebody's going to jump down there soon to get him because I've been out of work from a herniated disc for a month and a half, and I was scheduled to start back performances that Monday, so I was not thinking about jumping down to pick him up myself. But after a few seconds had gone by, I said, well, I'm not going to sit here and watch something terrible happen. So I jumped down and just scooped him up in my arms, brought him to pretty much eye level because that's how high the platform was for me, which also I didn't realize until I got down there. I'm 6'2", and I have been living in New York City for almost 12 years now, and I've never thought about how low the tracks were from the platform. Once I got down there, I did hear a train coming, but at that point I didn't know what direction it was coming from, but people were reacting frantically, so that I think pushed me to move even quicker and pushed me to have a little extra strength to get him as far up as I did. I had him almost shoulder level, and I still couldn't bring him all the way to the platform, even if it was a small person, I don't think. And this guy happened to be 250 pounds. I know it was only for adrenaline that I could even get him up that high. I've been trying to replay the scenario in my head, but unfortunately I can't remember everything very clearly because of how much adrenaline was, kicking in. But the only way to describe the way I could lift the man up in my arms was, we have a ballet called Romeo and Juliet, and at the end of it, Romeo's picking up Juliet, and he thinks she's dead already. So I was just putting my hand under his neck and my hand under his legs, scooping him up with my legs, rolling him onto my shoulder, and lifting him up onto the platform.

0: My wife and my mother didn't realize it was me on the tracks lifting the man up, because at that point they were on the other platform and they thought that I was still upstairs trying to get help. It wasn't until I got him all the way up on the platform until they realized it was me, and then I saw my wife running over and coming down the stairs pretty upset. So the other people, once I got back up on the platform, wanted to give me a pat on the back, and they wanted to talk to me and say how what a good job it was. But I don't know if you've been in the New York subway system, but it's very crowded down there and a very narrow platform. I needed to get away from everybody at that point. I just needed to get some air. I needed to go outside because it was almost like a claustrophobic feeling. I was shaking pretty badly and breathing pretty badly. Once I had gone upstairs, I'd seen the police, and then I saw the paramedics bringing him up. But he was still unconscious. He didn't gain consciousness until he was on the way to the hospital. And so I could, you know, calm my nerves and realize that everything was going to be okay at that point.
1: What Gray did that day was both brave and extremely dangerous. He was awarded the New York State Liberty Medal and was speaking to Outlook in 2017. Our next guest also deserves a medal, I think, for making commuters look up from their phone screens and pay attention. She's from Israel, but lives in New York now, where she takes her very unusual instrument onto the subway to entertain commuters. Reporter Con Flynn went to meet her.
2: Stand clear of the closing doors, please.
3: Deep below New York City's streets, there's a haunting sound filling the subway that's stopping people in their tracks.
4: I'm actually in a rush going to work, and I had to stop because this is very unique. I guess it just caught my attention, took my mind off all my worries and my rush.
5: I was at first not sure what it was. I mean, it sounded like someone was kind of like, it was like a voice almost, and I wasn't sure if someone was singing. I was really surprised to see that it's a saw. Like, a saw? That's what's making that noise? Amazing.
6: We are in a rush, but this is worth stopping for. I love the music, but also love her smile. She's really special.
3: That smile belongs to Natalia Perus.
6: You're lovely. Thank you so much.
5: Thank you.
3: And three times a week, you'll see Natalia playing a very unique instrument in the subway stations of Manhattan.
7: When I play, people watch me, but I get to watch them, and I'm not sure which one of us gets the better show. And it's funny, the expressions on people's faces, their eyes grow bigger.
3: Natalia has become known as the Soul Lady of New York. She's been living in New York City for the past 22 years.
7: I was born in Israel. We came here because my father did research in Columbia University. And then I stayed because I got into to be a trainee at the Martha Graham Dance Company.
3: And growing up, was it always your ambition to become a dancer?
7: Yes, when I was a kid, I lived, breathed, ate dance. That was my life.
3: Everything was going great for Natalia. She was studying dance at one of the best academies in New York, and the future on the stage looked bright. Until one day, when she was walking home from a class.
7: I was coming back from Lincoln Center. I walked across the road. I was thinking of what I was about to have for dinner. I wanted to make it home in time before this Italian restaurant closes because I wanted to get their meatballs for dinner. I did not feel the pain of it until the following day. When it just happened, I was in shock. And again, I was told that it's normal. You know, you don't really feel anything. So it was only the following day that I actually felt the impact.
3: And do you remember the impact itself, or do you remember just the sound of the screeching of the brakes, or what do you remember from the moment itself?
7: What I remember was, okay, all of a sudden, you know, I was on the ground, and the car, it was a taxi cab, and he stopped. He opened his door. He did not get out of the car. He opened his door. He looked out, and he was like, "Are you okay?" And I was like, "Yeah," you know, because I was in shock. And he slammed the door and went and rode off. But yeah, he split.
3: Natalia didn't realize it at the time, but from that moment, her life would never be the same again.
7: you know, I was told that, you know, dance is out of the way. I mean, I'm very lucky, very fortunate that it could have been a lot worse. I can walk, I can run. It's just that I cannot dance because this type of injury to my upper spine, I lost mobility in my my head. I can't really move my head too much to the sides and to the back. Forget it. And plus, there is pain, you know, that is constant.
3: I know you said it wasn't the end of the world because you can still breathe and walk and talk, but I mean, you're in your 20s and your dream is to be a dancer.
7: Yeah.
3: And you were doing so well at it. I mean, that is pretty devastating. It must seem like the end of the world.
7: It was at the time. Yeah, I really didn't know what to do. And I was, you know, really depressed. And then because the accident basically is what prompted me to find the musical saw. And with it came this whole new world that is just way beyond what I ever imagined.
3: And how did you discover the musical saw?
7: It was totally by chance. I didn't even know it existed. My parents wanted to cheer me up after that accident, so they took me on a trip to Austria. But while we were in Austria, we went to see a show for tourists, and in it, one of the acts was a guy playing a saw. And I've never seen this before, heard this before, and I was mesmerized when I saw that performance. I just felt an energy that I haven't felt since the accident. I just felt like, wow, this is so beautiful. I want to learn how to do that. And I didn't think professionally. I just thought as a hobby. But I thought, wow, this is really cool. And the reason why I liked it so much was, yes, the sound, which is angelic and mesmerizing and otherworldly. But more than that, the visual. And when I say the visual, I don't mean the fact that it's a saw, that it's a tool, and therefore it's weird. Not that. What attracted me was the fact that when you play a saw, it's not just the bow that moves, it's the entire blade that moves and creates wave-like shapes in the air. And I just felt this fire inside of me. So I went backstage and I talked to the saw player and I asked him if he would agreed to teach me a lesson, to teach me how to play. And he said no. And of course I said, I'll pay you, you know, tell me how much you want. No.
3: Why not?
7: Well, today, after having done a lot of research into the history of the musical saw, I know that it's not that he was being mean, it's not that he didn't want a competition. He actually enabled me to experience the art form in the old traditional way, which was you see somebody perform, you go home, you pick up a saw, you try to figure it out on your own. If you succeed, you're meant to be a saw player.
3: Inspired by what she saw in Austria, Natalia returned to New York City and went straight to her local hardware store.
7: I went to the aisle where the saws were hanging and I was trying out all the different saws.
3: Were they thinking, who is this lady playing her saws down in aisle four?
7: Totally. The guy who was working there, he came to the aisle and he was furious. He was like, who's whistling in my store? You know, the noise.
2: Stand clear of the closing doors, please.
7: The subways, they're like the arteries of the city. And then the Times Square in particular is like the heart of this great city. And if I get to fill the heart of New York City with my sound, I cannot think of a greater honor than that. I thought that I knew what was good for me. I thought that I had my life planned, you know, the best way. But now, in retrospect, I see that I was wrong. And the universe showed that to me. It was as if, you can call it God or providence or luck or, you know, call it what you will, something, somebody from up there pointed the way for me. It was like something said to me, oh, you think you're supposed to be a dancer? No, no, no. This is what you're supposed to do.
1: Natalia Peruse, who appeared on Outlook in 2017. Two more stops to go after the break. This is the Outlook Mixtape.
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9: Sepsis claims millions of lives every year. From Madrid to Malawi, we meet the people trying to change that.
10: Sepsis is primarily a disease of the poor and the underprivileged. So 85% of deaths and cases occur in sub-Saharan Africa and Asia.
9: We uncover the breakthroughs, bringing hope to families worldwide.
11: To actually see it on paper and realise that we've cut the death rate from maternal sepsis by a third in two countries, and we can actually do what we set out to do and stop women dying of sepsis.
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1: In part two of Outlook, we'll be hurtling along train tracks in India as a student doctor tries to help a woman in labour, and hearing from a London train driver on how he got the voice that would make his fortune.
13: I could feel my chest vibrating, and my sisters kept putting their ears to my chest saying, say something, wow, listen to his voice. And it was like, as time progressed, it got lower and lower and lower.
1: First, the BBC World Service News.
14: BBC News with Eileen McHugh. A Russian drone has struck the headquarters of Ukraine's security service, the SBU, in central Kyiv, injuring at least 12 people. President Zelensky said the attack was aimed directly at the office of the agency's acting head. Fresh fighting in Yemen between Saudi-backed government forces and Iranian-backed Houthis has left at least 122 people dead. The clashes erupted on Thursday when the Houthis tried to take control of coastal territory on the Red Sea. The United Nations General Assembly has passed a resolution calling for the traditional world map

0: gains last month, increasing the likelihood that interest rates will go up. The U.S. Treasury has issued new sanctions against a Turkish bank over its alleged ties to Iran. The Treasury accused Golden Globe and two of its subsidiaries of helping Iran transfer oil revenue from China to Turkey. The UAE has pardoned an Egyptian dissident poet who's the son of the renowned Islamic scholar and television host Yusuf al-Qaradawi. Abdulrahman Yusuf al-Qaradawi was sentenced to 10 years in jail after being extradited from Lebanon. A court in Argentina has ordered that a painting stolen by the Nazis should be returned to the descendants of its original owner, a Jewish art dealer in the Netherlands. The painting was spotted in the background of a photograph used last year to advertise a house for sale. The house turned out to be owned by the daughter of a senior Nazi officer who had fled to Argentina after World War II. That's the latest news from the BBC.
1: Hello again. Welcome back to the Outlook Mixtape. I'm Jo Fidgen. There's high drama later on a train in India as a woman goes into labour and the call goes out. Is there a doctor on board? We'll hear from the nervous young student who responded. But first, come meet a Barbadian British train driver who was on track for Hollywood.
2: In 1909, man stood on the North Pole. In 1953, man conquered Everest.
3: This dirty town needs a hero, someone to clean this mess.
1: That phenomenal voice belongs to Red Pepper, who's made a whole new career making movie trailers. But his talent was spotted when he was a driver on the London Underground, and his booming passenger announcements got him noticed. In 2018, Red spoke to Matthew Bannister.
4: Now, my proper name is Richardson Ivan Green, which sounds far too grandiose for playing at nightclubs. And back in the day when I was 17, 18, I used to DJ. When the guys wanted to put names on the posters, they'd have something like, i.e. Shaggy or Mr. B or whatever. And I got Richardson Ivan Green. Didn't look so cool. So they said, let's call him Red. And that's how that started.
5: And that's Red with two D's, isn't it?
4: Two D's.
5: Let's not mess about here. It's not just a simple old Red, is it?
4: Oh,
5: it's
4: no,
5: Red with an extra D.
4: Two D's, because I'm a special kind of guy.
5: And what about the Pepper?
4: And the Pepper was, they said, his voice is hot.
5: And has your voice always been remarkable since presumably it broke?
4: The strange thing, one day I'm coming down the stairs, I remember clearly as day, and it was like, morning, Mom. Whoa! It was never as deep as it is now, but all through the day, my voice was going like waves, you know. Hi, how you doing? Hi, hi. Wow, and I could feel my chest vibrating, and my sisters kept putting their ears to my chest saying, say something, wow, listen to his voice. And it was like, as time progressed, it got lower and lower and lower, you know. So.
5: And have you worked to make it lower? I mean, I always say, if someone says to me, well, you've got a great voice on the radio, I always say, well, that's years of drinking whiskey and smoking cigarettes that got me like this. You know, did you do anything like that?
4: No. Funny enough, I'm one of those guys. I'm quite boring. Everyone says to me, "What do you smoke 50 cigarettes a day?" No, I don't smoke. I don't drink.
5: Now, you've had lots of different jobs before you got into the voiceover world, didn't you? What sort of things did you do?
4: My very first job was in McDonald's.
5: Flipping burgers?
4: Yeah, flipping burgers.
5: Right.
4: I became a security guard. I became a fireman for a short period.
5: You were an underground train driver, weren't
4: yes,
5: you?
4: Yes, yes.
5: Was that the first time that you used your voice in public?
4: Officially, yes, because driving the train, you also had to make announcements. So I would get on the public address system, and typically, this is your driver speaking. This train is traveling all stations to Watford.
5: Hmm. Did you embroider them ever? Did you ever, you know, because some drivers take the opportunity to show their personalities. Did you ever do that?
4: Oh, yes. Say, for instance, Halloween nights. I would stop the train in the tunnel, turn off all the lights. We're talking pitch black. And I'd make an announcement like, this is your driver speaking. Or is it? I do silly things like that.
5: I can imagine that the passengers were absolutely terrified,
4: weren't
5: they?
4: Well, the fellas in the train, they seemed to think it was you know, ridiculously funny, and I could hear people in behind me saying, "Did you hear the driver? That's really cool." And the ladies are like, they get off the next stop, "That wasn't very funny. That wasn't very," you know.
5: So wasn't it while you were driving the train that your voice was spotted?
4: Yeah, pretty much. I'm just driving, going about my business,

0: they made an announcement, and I think it was Baker Street. A fellow jumped off the train, and he ran all the way down, suited and booted, very smart fella. And he tapped on the cab window. I said, "What's the problem?" He said, "I love your voice." "Okay, thank you. Is that it?" And he says, "Yes, please, exchange details. I'm a dean, television executive, etc." And I said, "Okay." The next day, he calls me up, and he says, "Could you please come in and do this little voiceover for me?" So I got my London Underground uniform on. I'm green around the gills. I haven't got a clue about studios. They gave me a piece of paper, and it says, "When the green light comes on, read the first line." And typically, the first line was, "In a world..." So I'm just reading. I'm not even performing. I'm just seeing what's on the paper. I said, "In a world..." The response I got from behind the screen was very positive. Everyone was, like, smiling and very animated, and I'm thinking, I think they like this. He came back into the room, the booth that I was in, shook my hand, wouldn't let go of my hand. He was like, "Wow, thank you, thank you, thank you." And he said to me, "We'd like to offer you a retainer." I didn't know what a retainer was. "For X amount of money," which I thought he was mistaken, "for 1 hour per week." And then I thought, I got to work 48 hours for this kind of money. And I thought, wow.
1: And you got some amazing gigs, didn't you? I mean, you did the voiceovers for some movie trailers for some really big films.
0: Yeah, I mean, A to Z, Armageddon, Blair Witch Project, Chucky Gets Lucky, Delta Force. You can go through the alphabet, but half of them I forgot.
2: Rowan Atkinson.
3: You're fired!
2: Mr. Bean's Holiday.
0: And it wasn't just the movie trailers, but I get a lot of animations. They say, "Red, can you do a British accent?" Of course I can do a British accent. "You're having a laugh. Hello, Matt. How are you, mate?" I can do all of that stuff. Right. So they do ask you.
1: Right. Now, I think there was an interesting experience when you were doing the trailer for Jurassic Park, The Lost World. What happened then?
0: Well, I was in a place called Space Studios. I think the guidelines to all the producers were, don't tell the voice artist that I'm here. And I went in there, put the headphones on, and I started to do my bit. And they played the music, and it was for Jurassic Park, The Lost World. And the first line was something like, "Something is coming." And they've got the... "Something big." And I hear this voice in my earphones saying, "Wow, what a great voice." Turns out it was Steven Spielberg.
1: Well, he was listening.
0: And he was listening from, I think it was from L.A. And all the producers in the studio were like putting up pieces of paper in the screen saying, "Shut up, it's Spielberg." And I didn't have a clue. So it was like, "Oh, Mr. Spielberg, how are you? I do apologize. I'm a really good actor. If you want me in another one of your films," and all the rest of it, I never got an acting role in my life, I gotta say. But it was so cool, and that was a strange experience.
1: Of course. And do people recognize your voice? You know, if you go into a shop or maybe on the underground or whatever?
0: Generally, no, because I really try to change my voice. I really do, because sometimes I just don't want to be bugged. So I'll, you know, just try and talk like a Londoner. "All right, mate, how you doing? You know what, geez?" But I can't keep that up. But usually when I'm relaxed, and typically when I'm on the train and the telephone goes, or I'm talking to my wife and I'm just talking naturally, I can just see the eyes looking over the top of the glasses, and I'm thinking, "Oh my Lord, I keep forgetting." Or you get some people who are very blatant. "Excuse me, sir, I like your voice. Could you put your voice on my answer phone for me?" And stuff like that. And I get it all the time, but it's a compliment.
4: Red Pepper, who had his big break while driving a London Underground train. Indian medical student Vipin Khadsa also got his big break on a train, though it isn't one you would wish on anyone. He was 24 at the time and travelling through central India to his internship at a hospital in Nagpur in Maharashtra state. Luckily, he had on him a surgical blade and his mentor was at the end of a telephone line, because Vipin was about to be called into action. He told his story to Matthew Bannister in 2017.
5: My father is a farmer. I come from a backward region where doctor-patient ratio is very low. There are very few doctors. So that was the overwhelming reason why I chose to pursue medicines. I have already completed the degree as such from Government Medical College in Nagpur. I have started my internship last month, which would continue for another year. and then I will graduate and start working.
1: So tell us what happened to you on the morning when you got onto this train. Where were you going and what sort of a journey were you making?
5: On 7th of April, I was going from Akola to Nagpur in a junction called Wardha. On the way, the train was stopped by pulling the chain. You know, Indian trains are stopped with the chain.
1: The emergency cord.
5: Yeah. So someone pulled the emergency cord and train was stopped. I saw the railway officials searching for a doctor. I came to know that there is a lady who's going through liver pains in one of the compartments. And a patient was in very painful situation.
1: Did you go forward straight away? Did you put yourself forward?
5: No, I thought there might be someone more experienced than me in the train, a proper doctor. And I thought I must wait for someone who might be better than me. I also had this thing in the back of my mind that maybe it might be a natural delivery, because that is what happens in most cases. But when a railway official came back again and they were still looking for someone, at that point I thought I must step in and do something.
1: So what situation did you find when you came into contact with the woman who was experiencing labour pains? What was going on?
5: When I reached there, I saw a patient was surrounded by people and she was on the birth, and I could see the shoulder of the baby coming out of the vagina, and it was very distressful.
1: And that sounds like it's a dangerous situation if you've got the shoulder of the baby rather than the head coming out.
5: This is called shoulder presentation in medical sciences. It is very dangerous for both the mother and the child because of the diameter of the part of the body is so huge. And the mothers, in most cases, go into obstructed labor pain, and which is very, very painful and very dangerous.
1: So was the woman in a great deal of distress?
5: She was in really, really bad shape, and she would just pass out quite often, and she would just really bad situation.
1: And can I just check, have you ever delivered a baby before?
5: No, I have never done any deliveries before that. But as a student of medical science, I had seen the clinic where delivery was made as a part of my study.
1: So you must have been very worried, very concerned. You'd never delivered a baby before. You're in this emergency situation. Did you have any equipment with you to help you?
5: I have never been shaken so much in my life. I was completely nervous and I had no idea what to do. As an intern in medical college, we are supposed to carry few basic stuffs in our bag. So I had surgical blade, few bandage rolls with me in the bag.
1: Did you try to contact somebody to get advice and help in the situation?
5: I called resident doctors who were working in gynecologist department in my hospital, and we started chatting over the WhatsApp, and they asked me to send some images of the patients. So I sent images, and then they gave me a procedure of how to go ahead. The advice was to conduct episiotomy. In this procedure, we have to make an incision on vagina, and then baby is manually taken out.
1: So you have to cut the vagina in order to give the baby space to come out. That must be quite a risky thing to do, particularly when you're on a train in a non-sterile situation. Were you worried about the conditions you were having to carry out this procedure in?
5: Actually, it was very dangerous and risky. But luckily, I had sterile gloves, sterile blade and sterile bandage in my backpack. At the time of making an incision on the vagina, the lady had already passed out. She was unconscious. There were four of us, me and three ladies who were helping me. So when I was trying to make an incision, one lady, with the help of her finger, was pulling vagina to her right, and another one was pulling from the other side. And the third lady was trying to get hold of the baby. And that is how we worked as a team.
1: Absolutely incredible to hear you describe this. I just want to check that the baby did manage to come out all right in the end.
5: There was immense heat. Baby came out very safely, but it's an Indian summer right now, and there was immense heat, and baby was kind of breathless. It was not a spontaneous breathing process, which usually happens when babies are born. So I spoke to the pediatric department in my hospital. They suggested a procedure saying that you should try to stimulate baby with the help of patting him on his back and try to clear his throat. And slowly, baby started gasping, and then eventually he was breathing fine.
1: And once you'd made sure that the baby was all right, presumably you had to stop the mother from bleeding. How did you manage to tackle the bleeding?
5: When the baby was born, I didn't pay attention to the baby. I was immediately concentrating on stopping the bleeding. I had a sterile roll bandage with me, and almost all railway pantry cars have chilled water bottles in them. So I asked for a chilled water bottle, and I used to soak the sterile roll bandage in that chilled water, and I used to put pressure on the point from where bleeding was happening, and kept pressing it for a long time, and then eventually the bleeding stopped.
1: And what did the onlookers say and do once they realized that you'd managed successfully to get the baby out?
5: Everyone who was actually by this time was kind of a family. Everyone was helping each other. It was very emotional. When baby was delivered, that was the first time I had a sense of satisfaction of achieving something. And moment baby came out, everyone was ecstatic and they were all very happy and all very pleased. I only have to raise my hand and say, can you please get this thing, and everyone will help. So it was very, very satisfactory and everyone was very pleased.
1: Was the train able to carry on its way and get to a station where you could hand the mother and baby over to an ambulance?
5: The journey continued and finally we reached Nagpur, the destination at where the doctors were ready on the railway platform already. There was ambulance on standby. Doctors examined the mother and the baby on the railway station itself, and she was hydrated properly, was cleaned, and both mother and the baby were fine.
1: What did you do after she'd gone to hospital?
5: First of all, I came out of that shocking situation. I became normal. I started breathing normally. I just calmed down. And then I picked up the phone and informed all the doctors who had helped me over the phone, all the pediatricians, all the obstetricians, all the gynecologists at my hospital. I called them and told them. And then celebrations began at the hospital as well.
1: Have you had any contact with the mother and baby since this incident happened to check up on how they've been doing?
5: This lady was from a very poor background. None of the relatives have got in touch with me because they are poor people and probably they don't have any resources to get in touch. But two of the local influential people of their area got in touch with me and thanked on the behalf of family, perhaps.
1: So it was a bit of a, what we call in English, a baptism of fire for you as a doctor. Has it increased or diminished your desire to go on and qualify as a doctor?
5: I have become more determined after that incident, and I would wish that no doctor or patient is ever in that situation. But this has taught me many lessons, and I would definitely become a doctor.
4: And indeed he did. That was Dr. Vipin Kadza on The Journey of a Lifetime. We have reached our final destination today, but you can hear all episodes of Outlook at any time at bbcworldservice.com/Outlook, including episode 1 of Strangers on a Train. You'll also find there the various ways that you can contact the programme. Today's producer was Andrea Rangecroft. I'm Jo Fidgen. Thanks for your company. We'll be back on Monday.
6: BBC World Service, and now history told by the people who were there. It's Witness History with me, Reena Stanton Sharma. In 1968, American television boldly went where it had never gone before, broadcasting what's claimed to be the country's first interracial kiss in a TV programme. The locking of lips was between Captain Kirk of the starship USS Enterprise and Communications Officer Lieutenant Uhura in Star Trek. Set on board a space exploration vessel, the crew were on a mission to explore strange new worlds and seek out new life civilizations in the 23rd century. The late Nichelle Nichols, who played Uhura in the cult series, was one of the first black women to be featured on American TV in a non-subservient role.
7: We had been doing so well in this 23rd century that the scripts, which had to be approved by the network, NBC, was approved without anyone thinking about it, because it was Uhura. Well, it was originally written for Uhura and Spock.
8: Oh, you wouldn't want to. At this point, you want to kiss him.
6: Nichelle was chatting to Nikki Campbell in 1995.
7: I would have been delighted to kiss Leonard Nimoy. When Bill saw the script, he said, "Hey, wait a minute. If anybody's going to kiss Nichelle, I mean Uhura."
8: It's me.
7: It's me. Somebody had to do it. This was a very, very sensuous, handsome man.
6: That sensuous, handsome man was William Shatner, who played the captain. Leonard Nimoy was Spock, a science officer who was half Vulcan, with black upturned eyebrows and pointed pixie-like ears. He was famous for the Vulcan salute.
9: What do you call those?
10: I call them ears.
11: Pointed-eared hobgoblin!
6: Star Trek was first broadcast in 1966, during America's civil rights movement. A black woman character who wasn't a maid or in a minor role was a rare sight on the telly.
12: I'm connecting the bypass circuit now, sir. If it isn't done just right, I could blow the entire communication system. It's very delicate work, sir.
13: I can think of no one better equipped to handle it, Miss Uhura.
6: And Gene Roddenberry, who created the show, wanted to make a statement by writing a black officer into the control room known as the bridge. Nichelle explained on the Gloria Hunniford show in 1995 how her character came about.
7: I had no concept of what it was going to be. They had done the pilots, which I was not in, and when the show finally sold, Gene Roddenberry told the network that he wanted to make a small change on the bridge. He wanted to add some color. And and they thought he was going to paint the bridge another color or change a costume. And when they saw me, they went, "Whoa, what's going on here?" They weren't ready for a woman or a black woman on the bridge just yet, I suppose.
14: So was it actually a very controversial decision at that
7: time?
14: Yes,
7: it was a very controversial decision at first. So Gene said, when they said, "We thought you were going to change a costume, make a costume," he says, "That's a good idea. I don't like her in the green costume." So he literally changed my costume to red.
14: So no pointy ears.
7: No pointy ears.
14: Just that earpiece.
7: Yeah.
6: Nichelle actually considered quitting early on, but it was a chance meeting with civil rights leader Dr. Martin Luther King who convinced her to stay, because of the huge significance of her role. She was also supported by Roddenberry, as she told Professor Richard Clay in 2017.
15: He was one of the most brilliant men on the planet. And if somebody came up and said, "That doesn't make sense," he'd hold a conference with them. And he said, "That comes from your limited point of view. I'm talking about the big picture."
16: What were his ideals like?
15: In a word, we are one.
16: Your performances are so strong, partly because you really feel the message.
15: Exactly.
16: That Gene Roddenberry's sharing.
15: Absolutely. Because we were doing something that we really believed in, and you had something to hold on to hold up.
6: Just a year earlier, in 1967, a law banning interracial marriage was lifted by the US Supreme Court. And only months before this broadcast, a TV scandal erupted when British singer Petula Clark touched the arm of black actor and musician Harry Belafonte during a duet. The show's sponsor insisted it be cut, but the American program makers refused, sparking international headlines. So you'd think an actual kiss would blow people's minds.
17: "I'm so frightened, Captain. I'm so very frightened."
18: "That's the way they want you to feel. Makes them think that they're alive."
15: And they sent, when the kiss went on, it, you know, this was an interracial thing. And I simply said, "Yeah, because that's what my whole family is. They wrote my life."
6: Nichelle's paternal grandfather was a white man from America's South who married a black woman. She explained the storyline of that famous episode that was called Plato's Stepchildren in her interview with Gloria Hunniford.
7: Captain Kirk and Spock are beamed down on a planet, and they have ulterior motives for the crew of the Enterprise, and they beam down Uhura and Nurse Chapel, and for their own amusement, they dress them as goddesses, like mine is like a Cleopatra, and the men as well, and put them in an arena, and through their kinetic powers, which they can force you presumably to do something against your will, attempt to make us make love before them in this vast arena like the Roman gods that they fashioned themselves after. And ours was to resist forcing us to do anything to their liking. And thus the trauma of Uhura and Captain Kirk embracing and speaking about how dare they do this to us. And finally, dramatically, he clenches her in his arms and they yield.
14: And? Was the kiss good?
7: He's a good kisser.
6: In her autobiography, Nichelle revealed that they ended up filming two versions, one with an on-screen kiss and one with a kiss taking place off-screen, but they deliberately messed up the lines on that one, so the shot with the kiss would have to be used. But it wasn't until 1993 that British audiences would get to see that kiss, because the sadistic treatment towards the characters was deemed unsuitable for its early evening TV slot. Star Trek would become a worldwide cultural phenomenon, airing in 120 countries by the late 1970s.
14: Was there an outcry in the States at the time? Was it a very, you know, racist thing that we were
7: only
14: talk about?
7: The networks were really concerned about putting it on because of the Southern market, what the South might think, that they would not show it. And oddly enough, the entire country showed it, and they received the largest amount of fan mail we'd ever received to that point, and it was almost all very positive.
6: Nichelle Nichols was a trailblazer. She was even recruited by NASA to encourage more women and African Americans to become astronauts. She died in 2022. This episode of Witness History was presented by me, Reena Stanton-Sharma, using BBC Archive and clips from Star Trek, which was produced by Desi Lu Productions and Paramount Television.
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19: I'm William Crawley. Around the world, our rivers are in crisis. Poisoned, exploited, and on the brink of collapse. Could we save them by giving them legal rights? On The Inquiry this week, should rivers have personhood?
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20: At 18 hours GMT, welcome to the newsroom from the BBC World Service with Valerie Sanderson. Ahead of an expected visit by US negotiators to Kyiv, a Russian drone has hit the headquarters of Ukraine's security service. In the US, the trial of Lindsay Clancy, accused of murdering her three small children, has collapsed.
21: It's such a polarizing case. You have people that think that Lindsay Clancy is insane, she's suffering from postpartum psychosis, and people that think that she's a cold-blooded killer and should spend the rest of her life in prison.
20: There's renewed fighting in Yemen between Saudi-backed government forces and Iranian-backed Houthis. And the UN General Assembly has voted overwhelmingly in favour of a resolution calling for a new world map that reflects the true size of Africa.
22: This is a big challenge for us, just to put the place of Africa in the right place in the world. A fair world begins with a fair map.
20: After this, news update. BBC News with Eileen McHugh. A Russian drone has struck the headquarters of Ukraine's security service, the SBU, in central Kyiv, just 2 days before US mediators are expected to hold talks in the city. At least 12 people were injured in the attack. James Landale reports from Kyiv.
0: The drone came without warning. We heard a brief whine before an explosion echoed across the rooftops and smoke rose into the sky. President Zelensky said the drone had hit Ukraine's security service, the SBU. The SBU headquarters is just over the road from St. Sophia Cathedral, the oldest building in Kyiv. The attack suggests Russia's new fast attack drones are growing in accuracy. It also signals Moscow's ready to step up its strikes before possible talks with US mediators at the weekend.
20: At least 122 people are reported to have been killed in a new round of intense fighting between Saudi-backed government forces and the Houthis in Yemen. The clashes erupted when the Houthis tried to take control of coastal territory. Here's Sebastian Usher.
2: The Iranian-backed Houthis have for several weeks been attacking Saudi Arabian ships carrying oil through the Bab al-Mandeb Strait, which the Saudis have been using as an alternative to the Strait of Hormuz. That has further inflamed tensions between the Saudis and the Houthis after they'd already started trading attacks again. This latest offensive by the Houthis has led to some of the fiercest fighting in Yemen for years, now in a battle for control of the Bab al-Mandeb waterway.
20: The United Nations General Assembly has voted to adopt a resolution to phase out traditional world maps in favour of a new version which will better reflect the size of landmasses situated at or near the equator. Thomas Mukhwana reports.
3: 164 states voted in support of the Correct the Map resolution, which calls for an end to the widespread use of the Mercator map of the globe. The projection was created in the 16th century by the Flemish cartographer Gerardus Mercator and deals with the curvature of the earth by altering the size of land masses. Campaigners have argued the map is unfair to Africa, which appears the same size as Greenland, but is 14 times bigger. Today's vote is non-binding, but likely to advance calls for those who want to see new maps in institutions, online and in atlases.
20: Thomas Mukhwana reporting. Job creation in the United States was far stronger than expected last month. The Labour Department said the economy added 162,000 jobs in August, 2.5 times more than forecast. The stronger figures, as well as stubbornly high inflation, are likely to increase expectations that the Federal Reserve will raise interest rates later this month. President Donald Trump praised the jobs gains, but demanded that America's central bank reduce borrowing costs to the lowest rate in the world. You're listening to the latest world news from the BBC. The US Treasury has issued new sanctions against a Turkish bank over its alleged ties to Iran. The Treasury accused Golden Global and two of its subsidiaries of helping Iran transfer oil revenue from China to Turkey, where it was then converted to cash and gold. Last week, the Emirati branch of Egypt's bank Misr was hit with similar sanctions. The UAE has pardoned an Egyptian dissident poet who's the son of the renowned Islamic scholar and television host Yusuf Qaradawi. Abdulrahman Yusuf al-Qaradawi was sentenced to 10 years in jail after being extradited from Lebanon. He had been charged with activities intended to stir up and undermine public security. His late father was seen as the spiritual guide of the Muslim Brotherhood and was the host of a weekly television programme on Islam. Cyber hackers who gained access to the IT systems of Berlin's local administration have begun to publish data on the dark web. The group, Resida, offered access to the files a week after demanding a ransom of more than $2 million following the cyber attack on the German capital's online systems. The city's mayor said Berlin would not be blackmailed. The French filmmaker and composer Tony Gatlief has died at the age of 77, one of a few European directors of Gypsy origin, and he was known for bringing authentic Roma stories to audiences. Alba Morgadi looks back on his career.
23: Having grown up in poverty, he said the cinema allowed him to speak for those without a voice. His breakthrough came with the movie Gaggio Dillo, The Crazy Stranger, in 1997. Filmed in Romania and featuring local Roma, the music he composed for it won him a top French film award. Gatlief's work also earned him a Best Director award at the Cannes Film Festival.
20: And that's the latest from BBC World News. It's 18:06 GMT. You're listening to the newsroom on the BBC World Service with me, Valerie Sanderson. The Ukrainian President Volodymyr Zelensky says a Russian drone has hit the headquarters of the security service in the heart of Kyiv. It targeted a room used by the security chief, Oleksandr Poklad. It's not clear whether he was in the building at the time, but Mr. Zelensky says he's since spoken to him. The attack comes before possible talks with US mediators at the weekend. I spoke to our diplomatic correspondent, James Landale, who's in the Ukrainian capital.
0: Kyiv has been under attack day and night by Russia for the last 2 weeks or so as part of a new tactic where Russia has attempted to, instead of just attacking Kyiv during the night, it's tried to step up its attacks throughout the day, round the clock. On average, there have been about 10 air raid alerts a day. But during that period, most of the strikes have been on infrastructure and on businesses, warehouses, sometimes in residential areas. This is the first time they've directly targeted, as far as we know, the heart of the Ukrainian state and government, namely the head of their security services. It happened in the middle of the afternoon. It was during one of the alerts that was taking place and took place not far from where we are. And we had a very quick whoosh and then an explosion across the rooftops and smoke rising above the building. And it turned out that it had been, according to President Zelensky, not just a direct targeted attack on the security services, but against specifically the office of the man who heads up that agency.
20: So you mentioned President Zelensky. What has been his reaction and that of Ukraine?
0: Well, President Zelensky has obviously decried the attack. He has promised to make what he called an appropriate, tangible response. Ukrainian officials are describing it as a clear escalation. We haven't got, you know, we don't know when or how Ukraine will respond to that. But they're making it very clear that this is something that will require some kind of response. Mr. Zelensky has also very pointedly published a picture of him sitting down with the head of the security services, discussing what that response may be. In other words, making it very clear to the Russians that Mr. Poklad, who is the head of the agency, you know, is alive and well.
20: And James, the timing of this is crucial, isn't it, with possible talks coming up in Ukraine?
0: That's the really interesting question, which is that why are the Russians doing this? Why are they carrying out this particular attack? Because if there are, as we expect, talks with US mediators, Mr. Kushner and Mr. Witkoff, both in Moscow and in Kyiv over the weekend, as has been widely speculated, why are the Russians choosing this moment to step up their attack and escalate the tensions? We don't know the answer to that question, but some speculation that is taking place here in Kyiv amongst analysts is that the Russians may be trying to work on what are believed to be concerns by the American sides for the safety of Mr. Kushner and Mr. Witkoff were they to come to Kyiv, because they would be coming to a city that has been under round-the-clock attack from Russia for the last 2 weeks or so. And although whenever they go to Moscow, they feel safe because Ukraine never targets when there are Western negotiators in town, the question will be, is Russia trying to suggest perhaps to the Americans that it's probably better that they continue with their existing policy, which is not coming to Kyiv at all? Remember, Mr. Witkoff has never been to Kyiv, despite his many visits to Moscow throughout his period attempting to negotiate a solution and a settlement to this conflict.
20: James Landale in Kyiv. There's been an upsurge in fighting in Yemen between Iranian-backed Houthi forces and Saudi-backed government troops. At least 120 people have died in what have been described as the deadliest clashes between the two sides in years. The latest fighting began when the Houthis tried to take control of coastal territory on the Red Sea. Well, our global affairs correspondent Sebastian Usher is with me in the newsroom studio. Tell us more about these clashes and why you think they've been happening.
2: I mean, as of everything in Yemen, I mean, nothing is that clear. We don't really have independent reporting from there. So we hear different accounts from the two sides. The government, the pro-government side, is really playing this up. They're the ones who've been giving the information about how many people they say have been killed. This was essentially an assault that was launched by the Houthis on Thursday. The Houthis are playing it down, saying it's just more clashes. It's kind of what goes on. But I think there's more to it than that. I mean, this is in and around the key city of Taiz in a province which has been divided for a long time. Now, there was a lull in fighting for the past 4 years or so, but it's begun to reignite over the past few weeks, very much to do with the Iran war and the contagion of that. But more specifically, recently, with the Bab el-Mandeb Strait, that is like the Strait of Hormuz, it's another key waterway for energy supplies to go through. Saudi ships have been using that instead of the Strait of Hormuz, and the Houthis have been firing at them to try and close it down. Now, there's a port, and Taiz is the way to it, called Mocha. Mocha is where the coffee comes from, the name. But it's also an absolute key port for if you want to control the Bab el-Mandeb Strait, that's where you want to be. So it would give the Houthis a much better chance of essentially shutting it down if they wanted to.
1: So what are the chances, do you think, of a ceasefire? I mean, you said there had been a lull in the fighting previously.
2: Yes. I mean, there basically hadn't really been any movement or any real fighting for a long time. I mean, there was a UN sort of ceasefire that came in 2022. And the Houthis essentially were increasing their control of where they have the control up in the north and Sana'a and the government down in the south. That's all been thrown up into the air, as I say, by what's been happening with Iran. Saudi Arabia, which backs the pro-government forces, has come much more to the forefront again in Yemen and in terms of a conflict with the Houthis. The Saudis and also the UAE, which was one of the big outside forces, had really wanted to get themselves out of this war because it wasn't, as far as they were concerned, achieving anything. But they've come back in now, and the Houthis seem ready. I mean, again, very briefly, the Houthis, yes, they're Iranian-backed. Yes, they are doing this to some extent to help Iran, but also they have their own agenda. They're not just a proxy. They want to increase their power, their control within Yemen as well.
1: Thanks, Seb. Sebastian Usher there. The United Nations General Assembly has passed a resolution calling for the traditional world map to be replaced with one that more accurately reflects the size of Africa and other countries. The resolution was backed by nearly all UN member states. Only the US voted against, and six countries abstained. The Mercator map distorts the relative size of land masses, making Greenland appear roughly the same size as Africa, though the continent is in fact about 14 times the size. Togo, along with other African nations, led the push for change. Its foreign minister is Robert Dussey.
22: This is a big challenge for us, just to put the plus of Africa in the right place in the world. A fair world begins with a fair map.
1: The vote is non-binding. Gary O'Donoghue spoke to Johanna Wanjala, a geospatial academic from Dedan Kimathi University of Technology in Kenya. He asked her about the origins of the Mercator map.
4: The Mercator map is one of the map projections that we usually use as cartographers. And it was created about 400 years back. And it was basically created for navigation because it preserves shapes and angles, especially for small areas.
5: And so the issue here is that the world is round and these maps needed to be flat. And therefore, that's when you get the problems created in terms of representation of size versus what you see on the map themselves.
4: Yes. When you want to represent the Earth, you have to represent it in a model. So a map is basically an abstraction of reality, which represents the 3D version of the Earth into the two-dimensional. So you cannot just basically transform from a three-dimension to a two-dimension without distorting something. As cartographers, they usually use three projections. The first one is the equal area. So this one usually preserves the area. While you are preserving the area, you're still distorting something. And in this case, you distort the shape and the angles. So if you come to Mercator, which now preserves the shape, we appreciate the Earth the way it is, the continents the way they are shaped. Now you'll find that areas around the equator have smaller sizes compared to areas of the poles.
5: That is controversial, isn't it? And there, a number of African countries in particular have said that they want a kind of realignment, a re-examination of how we map the world to indicate size in particular.
4: Yes, that is the main challenge. But now, when you're talking about representation of the Earth, of course, you will see that the African countries are more angled towards the schools. So the schools is more of perception. So as kids are growing up, do they see the equality of the size of Africa compared to either the southern or the northern hemisphere in this case. Then, of course, they are talking about political, about allocation of resources.
20: Joanna Wanjala. In the US, the lawyer for a mother accused of murdering her three small children has appealed to prevent a judge in Massachusetts declaring a mistrial after jurors failed to reach a unanimous decision. Lindsay Clancy has admitted strangling her children but pleaded not guilty by reason of insanity due to post-birth psychosis. Her defence argues she was unable to distinguish right from wrong. Prosecutors argue she acted deliberately and rationally when she took the lives of the children aged 5, 3 and 8 months. Niamat Rahmani, who's a former federal prosecutor, told us more about the background to this case.
21: What's fascinating about this case is the attention it's got all over the world. I mean, I'm getting calls from countries that really don't even follow trials in the United States. And it's been big news, obviously, in the UK. I think what makes it interesting is this. The facts of the case, Sarah, they're not really in dispute, but people's opinions are. It's such a polarizing case. If people that think that Lindsay Clancy is insane, she's suffering from postpartum psychosis, and people that think that she's a cold-blooded killer and should spend the rest of her life in prison. And when you have different people that are viewing the case and have difference of opinion like this, that's reasonable doubt when reasonable minds can differ. So I'm not surprised the jurors weren't able to reach a verdict. But the fact that the split was 11-1 is really extraordinary. These types of defenses rarely work here in the United States.
20: Former prosecutor Niamat Rahmani. Here in Britain, the leader of the populist right-wing Reform UK, Nigel Farage, has told its annual conference in the city of Birmingham that the party will deliver major change in just 100 days if it forms the next government. The speech came after an undercover report by Channel 4 showed one of Mr. Farage's close aides and the party's head of policy suggesting ways to evade British electoral law on foreign donations. They have since stepped down from their positions. The party has described the footage as a hoax and a hit job, but has launched an investigation. The conference comes amid a backdrop of a fallen support for Reform and repeated questions about its and Mr. Farage's finances. He insisted neither had done anything wrong.
8: Ask yourself, why is all of this happening? Because they're scared of us. That's why it's happening. And in my case, I've broken no laws, abused no public money. I haven't even got a motorhome, believe me, me.
20: And that last remark was a jibe at the Scottish National Party, whose former chief executive was jailed earlier this year for embezzling party funds, some of which he spent on a motorhome. Well, our political correspondent, Rob Watson, is in Birmingham, joins us now. So what else did Nigel Farage say in his speech, Rob?
10: Well, I was in the hall and listening very carefully along with a very enthusiastic audience, and he had two main points. One that you've sort of covered there, which was this idea that Reform is a sort of victim of a plot by essentially the two main parties and the establishment that have run Britain for 100 years. And then the second point that he wanted to make to his delegates and beyond the hall is this idea that, as he would have it, Britain is broken. The two-party system has failed. It needs urgent change, and that a Reform government, if it were elected, would deliver that in 100 days. Pledges such as stopping the boats that we see coming across the channel.
20: How damaging do you think this undercover news investigation was for Mr. Farage and Reform?
10: So it's not damaging here in Birmingham as such amongst the sort of diehard supporters and delegates, and there are a lot of them here, and they are immensely enthusiastic. But I think where Reform itself also understands this is deeply damaging is with those what you might call sort of floating, wavering voters, Valerie. So people who think, well, I don't like Conservative or Labour, they've let me down these last 10 years or whatever. But look at stories like this about the party's finances and think, you know what, I mean, Reform, they say they're insurgents, different to the other politicians, but they're all the same. That is the danger, and they're aware of that.
20: And how popular is Mr. Farage and his party in the UK now? Because we have a new British Prime Minister in number 10, don't we, in Andy Burnham.
10: We do, and there's no doubt that reform has slipped in the polls a bit lately, and I'm sure this latest story, Valerie, won't help. But I think it's important to remember that Nigel Farage and reform are still a really serious force in British politics, and that's because they appeal to a very significant minority in this country, Valerie, who feels something has gone fundamentally wrong in Britain, most, though not all of it, they would think, thanks to immigration, that only reform can save it. And that, of course, is something that populist parties across Europe, a sentiment that they tap into. But, of course, Farage is a very polarizing politician, and that chunk of the population, Valerie, that doesn't share that worldview that something's gone fundamentally wrong here, don't like him one little bit. But nobody should write him off. He's a very significant force in British politics.
1: That's Rob Watson there in Birmingham. Final rallies are being held in the East German state of Saxony-Anhalt ahead of Sunday's state election there. Polls suggest the far-right Alternative for Germany will win more than 40% of the vote and could even, for the first time, form a state government. Campaigning ends tonight. Our Europe correspondent Jessica Parker spoke to us from an AfD rally in the city of Magdeburg.
11: If the AfD managed to secure power following the election on Sunday in the state of Saxony-Anhalt, it would be the first time since the party was founded that it will have power at a state level. The states in Germany, they hold significant powers through their state parliaments. Schools, policing, culture. So the AfD would have real power here locally. And the party see it as a potential stepping stone for their ambitions to take power at a federal level. Even though they are way ahead in the polls, there is no guarantee that they're going to get into power because other parties won't work with them. So they're looking to try and secure a parliamentary majority, which would be quite a feat in German politics. The party's critics, of which there are many, and we're expecting demonstrations over the weekend, they are deeply concerned about some of the things that the AfD outlines in its manifesto. The manifesto talks about defunding anti-German art. It uses the term remigration in its manifesto, which is a bit of a slippery term, but is understood by some people to mean the mass deportation of people from a migrant background. The AfD insists their plans are focusing on people who are here illegally, but this is a controversial party. It is designated by domestic intelligence here in the state as right-wing extremist, a designation the party rejects. The AfD is particularly strong in the former communist states of Eastern Germany, so Saxony-Anhalt, Thuringen, Saxony. They have really managed to establish their strongholds, although they are popular in other parts of the country. They're leading the polls nationally as well. I think there's like a bunch of different things going on in terms of why they're popular here. People talk about having a real anxiety for their future. I think there's been a sense of nostalgia sometimes that the AfD manages to use. But also, I think they have managed to tap into people's concerns around being concerned about immigration. A lot of people talk about not wanting to send support anymore to Ukraine. That comes up frequently. And so they seem to have managed to tap into people's concerns here. Their critics would say they've actually fueled people's fears here. But whatever way you look at it, this is a party that is on the rise in Germany, even though Chancellor Merz once pledged to try and slash support for the AfD, but the opposite is happening under his tenure. And if the AfD do really well this weekend, there's going to be fresh pressure on Chancellor Merz, who is already pretty embattled here in Germany.
1: Jess Parker there in Magdeburg. In tennis, the two times US Open champion Naomi Osaka has called for fans at the tournament to respect the sport's etiquette after her first round match was disrupted by spectators filming themselves. Organisers have invited a record number of social media influencers to the event, but some of their conduct has drawn criticism. Our sports correspondent Andy Swiss has more.
12: Okay.
13: Forget playing. For some, it's all about the posing. The sight and sound of influencers filming themselves during US Open matches has become familiar, if not always popular. During Naomi Osaka's opening match, the umpire reprimanded some fans for holding a photo shoot in their hospitality suite while play was going on. And Osaka herself says the influencers at Flushing Meadows need to be more thoughtful.
12: I think, obviously, if you come to a sporting event, you have to respect the sport. And I feel like it's common courtesy to, like, read up on the sport, especially, like, the etiquette.
13: Around 100 influencers and content creators have been accredited for the tournament, twice as many as last year. In a statement, organisers said they wanted to attract new audiences, but also needed to ensure spectators didn't interfere with the action. They're now putting more screen messages around the ground, asking fans to refrain from disruptive activities, including noise levels, flash photography, and ring lights. Tennis traditionalists will hope the sport's new audience doesn't come at the cost of its old values.
20: Andy Swiss. The French filmmaker and composer Tony Gatliff has died in France at the age of 77. He was one of the few directors of Gypsy origin across Europe and was known for bringing authentic Roma voices and stories to international audiences. Abba Magad has this report.
23: Gatliff showcased Roma culture in his films through flamenco and Gypsy music. His characters and stories shone a light on an often marginalised community. He said cinema allowed him to speak for those without a voice. The French culture minister, Catherine Pigard, said he had a fondness for secluded paths, for blurring borders, for lives we barely notice. His breakthrough came in 1997 with the movie Gadget Dealer, The Crazy Stranger. Filmed in Romania and with actors who were authentic local Roma, the music he composed for it earned him a top French film award. He also won the Best Director Prize at Cannes and was nominated several years running. Most of his 25 films featured the Roma culture. Having grown up in poverty in an Algerian slum, he discovered pictures later in his life when he migrated to France because of the Algerian War of Independence. "I was a bad boy before," he said in an interview. "Cinema changed my life." He died in the southeast of France, where he spent his final days still working on a film. His family said they would miss his generosity, his joy, his poetry, and his love of music.

0: report there from Albert Margade. Now, some breaking news. While we've been on air, the judge in the trial of Lindsay Clancy, the US mother accused of murdering her three small children, has declared a mistrial, rejecting an appeal by her defence against the move. After days of deliberation, the jury handed over a note saying it could not reach a unanimous decision. Ms. Clancy's lawyer has never denied she killed her children before she attempted suicide, but argued she cannot be held criminally responsible because she was suffering from severe postpartum psychosis at the time. That's it from this edition of the Newsroom.
1: Thank you for joining us. In half an hour, it's BBC Conversations.
2: Survivors of the catastrophic floods in Nepal share their experiences of escape from the torrent of water that swept through valleys in the Himalayas. We also hear from two people still desperately searching for news of those they love the most.
1: That's followed by Crowd Science, finding out why some of us love roller coasters.
3: So for me, a roller coaster is a giant industrial machine which has been engineered to process humans, a little bit like tins in a factory, and to deliver an ingredient. And that ingredient is thrill.
1: And at 21 GMT, the interview sits down with Leah Sullivan, founder of TaskRabbit.
4: I mean, to be able to, you know, be a part of creating the gig economy and shifting the future of work, I mean, these are sort of what I call precedent-breaking ideas.
1: This is the BBC World Service.
5: Hello, I'm Lee James, and this is Sport Today on the BBC World Service, bringing you the sports stories the world is talking about. Will the second most expensive player in Liverpool's history make his debut tonight? France international Bradley Barcola, who joined from Paris Saint-Germain for a fee rising to $166 million, could face Ipswich Town in the Premier League later. The two defending singles champions, Carlos Alcaraz and Aryna Sabalenka, are in action at the US Open tennis, and it's the Athletics Diamond League final in Brussels.
6: BBC News with Chris Aldridge. A Russian drone has struck the headquarters of Ukraine's security service, the SBU, in central Kyiv, injuring at least 12 people. President Zelensky said the attack was aimed directly at the office of the agency's acting head. The foreign minister said the attack was a major escalation. Fresh fighting in Yemen between Saudi-backed government forces and Iranian-backed Houthis has left at least 122 people dead. The clashes erupted on Thursday when the Houthis tried to take control of coastal territory on the Red Sea. The United Nations General Assembly has passed a resolution calling for the traditional world map to be replaced with one that more accurately reflects the size of Africa. Only the US voted against the resolution proposed by Togo. Latest figures show that the US job market made stronger than expected gains last month, increasing the likelihood that interest rates will go up. President Trump has, however, demanded that America's central bank reduce borrowing costs. The US Treasury has issued new sanctions against a Turkish bank over its alleged ties to Iran. The Treasury accused Golden Global and two of its subsidiaries of helping Iran transfer oil revenue from China to Turkey. The UAE has pardoned an Egyptian dissident poet.

0: Israel after being extradited from Lebanon. A court in Argentina has ordered that a painting stolen by the Nazis should be returned to the descendants of its original owner, a Jewish art dealer in the Netherlands. The painting was spotted in the background of a photograph used last year to advertise a house for sale. The house turned out to be owned by the daughter of a senior Nazi officer who'd fled to Argentina after the Second World War. BBC News.
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5: Hello, I'm Lee James. Coming up this Friday on Sport Today, we're live in New York with the defending champions Carlos Alcaraz and Aryna Sabalenka among those in third round action. And in Brussels for the Athletics Diamond League final. But first, new Liverpool signing Bradley Barcola could make his Premier League debut after being named on the bench for their game at Ipswich Town. The France international is the second most expensive signing in the club's history, joining from Paris Saint-Germain for $143 million, rising to $166 million. After two draws, Liverpool's new manager Andoni Iraola is looking for his first Premier League win since taking over this European summer. And he's made one change to the side that drew 2-2 with Nottingham Forest, with Ronald Araujo replacing Jeremy Frimpong at right back. And with the transfer window now closed, Iraola says he's feeling positive.
6: Honestly, I'm much more comfortable. Once the market is closed, we know who we are. I think we have a lot of talent in this group of players, and now we have to perform, we have to do our job, and we have to start from tomorrow, yes.
5: Well, joining us to look ahead to that game and the big stories from the Premier League weekend, it's Sport Today's John Bennett and the BBC Sport football reporter Rob Schofield. And Rob, it's not been an easy start for Iraola. He needs to get that first win on the board.
7: Yeah, certainly does. Left a lot to be desired against Newcastle and Nottingham Forest so far. Maybe there is something about the closure of the transfer window, maybe methods starting to take a while to land. He did fail to win any of his first nine matches when appointed at Bournemouth a couple of years ago. I think they will be tested away to newly promoted Ipswich. And I watched them play a very, very good first half, albeit just only a first half at Old Trafford last weekend before a lot of things went against them. It's incredible to think that this Ipswich side have spent almost as much as Liverpool, over $250 million, more than the likes of Barcelona or PSG. That is the strength in the Premier League at the moment. But as I'm sure John will agree, this really does feel all about the winger who's just left Paris, doesn't it, John?
8: Oh, yeah, I can't wait to see more of him in the Premier League. Obviously, we've all seen him play in the Champions League and for France. But the thing about him is he's famous for his pace. And you look at his top speed, 22.8 miles per hour, which is pretty incredible. Joint fifth fastest in the Champions League last season. But it's no use having that pace if you don't have the end product. And he has that end product. He uses that pace. Last season, for example, he averaged 3.5 shots per 90 minutes in Ligue 1. So not only has he got that pace, but constantly he's in dangerous positions. And I still think that Liverpool should have signed a right winger, but on the left, I think Bradley Barcola is going to be very exciting. And I really hope he can bring out the best in Florian Wirtz as well.
5: You can follow Ipswich against Liverpool with live text commentary on the BBC Sport website. We've got two fascinating commentary matches for you on the BBC World Service this weekend. On Sunday, Premier League champions Arsenal meet a team expected to challenge them for the title this season, their London rivals Chelsea. We'll hear from both managers who were childhood friends. In a moment, Xabi Alonso, but first Mikel Arteta on growing up together and playing youth football together in San Sebastian.
9: I spoke to him before that, but yeah, really happy for him, as I said. It's incredible because obviously we have the history that we have together, and to be facing each other in such a level and with the responsibility we have managing some of the top clubs in the country is a really beautiful thing to experience.
10: I think that we are prepared. I'm happy with the squad, with the depth, with the healthy competition we have in different positions. It's a good balance between players of different stage, mature players, young players, players already that they are in a good maturity moment as well, but it has been a good start, and now we know who's going to be in the building, and that's good to have this certainty.
5: Xabi Alonso, they're happy with Chelsea's business. They spent the second highest during the transfer window, $463 million. They'll have less games to play without European football, Rob. And I wonder, will this game give us an indication?

0: indication then as to whether they're going to be able to push Arsenal all the way for a title?
1: I think it might be a little early for that, but you know, this is Chelsea's advantage this season. No European football, and it reminds me a little bit of the last time Chelsea won the title, 2016-17, Antonio Conte's first year there with an unorthodox back three that inspired so many that followed, a nice blend of youth and experience, and they rarely had to contend with midweek games then. Alonso's team doesn't look as defensively solid as Conte's, but you know, Rodgers, Palmer, João Pedro, they're just outscoring teams at the moment. I think getting over $150 million for Enzo Fernandez, who wanted out, is great business. They've not really had time to reinvest it. So maybe like Arsenal, they look at January to kick on and see what targets are realistic then. But I think this is, it's an interesting one. I think it'll be a good indication on Sunday.
0: And both sides have won their opening games then, but with different playing styles, John. Arsenal have kept the two clean sheets in their victories. Chelsea have scored seven, conceded five, and they're playing for long periods without the ball as well. So how do you see them matching up on Sunday?
2: Yeah, we were reacting to their last game last week on Sunday Sports World on BBC World Service, and I had to double check. I was reading this outright. 26% possession against Brighton. I knew it would be different, but you're thinking about a Chelsea side under Enzo Maresca last season, or for half of last season, they'd averaged 60% possession. So it's so different. As Rob says, fantastic going forward, but you worry about them at the back. And I just think that in this one, Arsenal will come out on top because they are better defensively. They've faced the fewest shots, 11 so far this season, and the fewest shots on target, just one so far this season. And they're unbeaten in their last nine in the Premier League against Chelsea.
0: And on Saturday, you can hear full commentary of Nottingham Forest against Tottenham, who are trying to get their first points of the season. That's despite spending $320 million in the European summer. Spurs have been well beaten by Brentford and Newcastle. They find themselves bottom of the table without a point or a goal after two games. The deadline day signing of Mikaela Mudryk from Chelsea. He's available to play. So can manager Roberto De Zerbi get a response then from his team?
3: Yesterday was the first session with a complete squad, but I think anyway we are able to make a result even we started yesterday. And then step by step we have to improve in the mentality, we have to improve in all part of the football.
0: It will surely take time, John, with so many new players to settle in, but you know, the pressure will start to slowly build on De Zerbi.
2: It will, because they've only lost their first three games of a league season four times in their history. So imagine if this ends up in a defeat live on Sports World on Saturday. They've lost their last two trips to the City Ground as well, so it was difficult even before this season for them playing against Nottingham Forest. They were better against Newcastle than they were against Brentford, but that's not saying a lot. There are positives, though. Madison is back in training. Savio's available. Mikaela Mudryk, who hasn't played since November 2024, has come in. And the manager says he could make a late cameo. So that's exciting. But yeah, problems at Tottenham. They need to get that first win.
0: Oliver Glasner's still waiting for his first win, though, in charge of Forest. That's despite taking the lead twice at Liverpool. But what do you think, Rob? Have they used the money they received from Elliot Anderson wisely then to look higher up the table this season?
1: Yeah, I think so. I mean, Daniel Munoz, you know, Glasner's prolific wing-back from Palace is a smart signing. And if he can get Liam Delap back firing with Morgan Gibbs-White behind him, he's just so key for Forest. There's a potential future England pairing there. Problem is, one win in 12 at home for the City Ground for Forest. That needs to change. But I do think this game in particular will suit them with all that pressure we've been talking about on Tottenham. The ability to hit them on the break. No team's played more longer passes than Forest so far, so they bypass the midfield. I'm looking forward to being there at the City Ground on Saturday. I think it should be a real contrast in styles, this one.
2: One win in 12 at home. That is astonishing,
1: yeah.
2: Rob.
1: I know, going back to last season. Yeah.
2: When you think about how difficult it is to play at the City Ground and the atmosphere we will hear tomorrow that Rob will experience, it's one of the places where you go and you think, wow, this must be tough for away teams. So they have to turn that around because, you know, to do well this season, they have to do well at home. And I'm sure they will under Glasner. He's a great manager.
0: We'll find out if they can live on Sports World on Saturday. John Bennett and Rob Schofield are with us on Sport Today as we look ahead to the Premier League weekend. Now, some Everton fans are set to protest at their game on Sunday after a very tough transfer window for the club. They've been left with only one recognised striker in their squad after the USA international Follorin Balogun turned down a move to the club just before the transfer deadline. So today then was the first chance for us to hear the reaction of David Moyes to that strange turn of events.
4: Disappointed we didn't do more business. Disappointed things didn't go our way in the end. So, but sometimes in football you have to live with disappointments. And I know what I need, and I know what it looks like to build a squad for the Premier League. And I know
5: the sort of number of players you need, and I know all those things. I've been in it long enough to do that. They're all going to have to be able to muck in. We've got a really small squad now. It sometimes gives people opportunities who, you know, maybe who haven't had them. Sometimes you need to be given that chance to show what you can do. So let's see if some of them can do that.
0: David Moyes trying to sound positive there, but after the chaos on deadline day, things have really turned toxic with the fan base. What do you both think? John, first of all, then how much trouble are they in?
2: Well, 18 senior outfield players, they'll be OK because David Moyes is in charge, but they've taken a real gamble, only having Tiano Barry as the recognised striker. Tyreek George can play up top, Brennan Johnson maybe, but they're not naturals. Maybe they're looking in the free agent market, but yeah, I think they've taken a real gamble, and you could see how disappointed David Moyes was with what's happened over the last few days.
1: I'm not sure they will be OK, John. There's a lot going against that. You know, when
2: it's David Moyes, though, Rob, when you put him in charge. I know he has been relegated before in the Premier League.
1: But he's doing this thing of he's positioning himself on the side of the fans, isn't he? And there's takeover talk, and that could play a part. I've got to know Moyes quite well down the years, and he's spent the best part of a decade rebuilding his reputation. He will not want to go backwards with Everton. He said he's too old to fight relegation. Again, his position at Everton's really strong. He's got history there. We all know that, how he turned them around last season into the new stadium. He'll certainly feel hard done by that he's seemingly in a weaker position now. And, you know, a couple of bad injuries in key positions. I don't know. We know it can get toxic, as Lee says at Everton, and it might just go that way this season.
0: Manchester United on Sunday, John.
2: Yeah, it's going to be tough. They're looking really impressive going forward. Five goals in their last game, had 33 attempts on goal. I just hope that David Moyes doesn't hear what Rob just said, because Rob has to interview David Moyes.
0: Well, that's true. that is true. Yes, good luck. Now, in contrast to Everton, Manchester City had a very busy transfer window, an incredible $619 million spent on new players, including Everton's Illiman Ndiaye and Chelsea's Enzo Fernandez. City boss Enzo Maresca is aiming to make it three Premier League wins out of three since his return to the club as the head coach, and he's delighted to be reunited with Fernandez.
6: I know Enzo quite well. I know what he can bring to the team. He's a winner, has a winner mentality. He knows how to win, World Cup, Club World Cup. And the main thing is that, again, he's a winner.
0: He's a winner. Fierce competition, though, for places all over the pitch now at City. You would expect, though, Enzo Fernandez to come straight in against Coventry, John.
2: I think so. And their midfield looks so balanced when you think about Bouadi, I know he's young. And I'm not comparing him to Rodri yet, but he can do that similar role to Rodri. Enzo Fernandez, we know that Maresca can get the best out of him. So I think there's real balance in that midfield with Elliot Anderson, who's made a good start to his Manchester City career. Oh, they are looking frightening when you look at that squad, Manchester City. I still think Arsenal will win the Premier League, but after this, their transfer business, I think they're a lot closer to Arsenal than maybe I thought a week ago.
0: Really daunting then for Coventry City, Rob.
1: Yeah, I'm one of five teams on 0 points after two games. I think losing late to Hull on their big day at home last weekend after 20 years away from the Premier League, that was a huge blow. And opportunities for 3 points will be few and far between this season. And that's a huge adjustment after winning 28 games last year en route to finishing 11 points clear of Ipswich to win the championship. I think Lampard's going to have to be practical. He's going to have to start getting flexible with his team. They play some good stuff, but they're pretty blunt up top. I think they might have to show a different version of themselves at the Etihad.
0: They're yet to get off the mark. Hull City, though, have been the surprise team so far in the Premier League after their shock promotion last season through the playoffs. They could make it three wins out of three if they beat Aston Villa at home. So Hull have made 19 signings since promotion, John. Seven new players arriving on the final week of the window. The challenge then is going to be integrating them into what is already a very successful team. They've really impressed.
2: It's really ambitious, though, and I like the ambition. But just to show how football changes, Liam Miller scored their winner last weekend. He's the hero. But then 72 hours later, he's gone. He's gone to join Birmingham. That's, you know, they're showing no sentiment here. They're not standing still. I'm not getting too carried away on them, though, because they only had six attempts on goal against Coventry. Coventry had 11. Only eight attempts on goal against Manchester United compared to United's 21. At some stage, the results will match those stats.
0: Also on Saturday, we'll hear updates during Sports World of a London derby between Fulham and Crystal Palace. Two teams with new managers who have both started with two defeats in a row. So early pressure on Pierre Sage at Palace and the former Real Madrid boss Alvaro Abeloa at Fulham.
7: It's very important because we play at home. We play against a team that they didn't win any point like us in the first two games. I think it's very important for us to show the team that we want to be. I said that I am very happy with the attitude of my players.
0: Well, we shouldn't pay too much attention to the Premier League table at this stage of the campaign, Rob, but it already feels like a game really significant for two sides who have been struggling for some momentum.
1: Yeah, both have gone from stability to uncertainty, losing experience on the pitch and in the dugout. I mean, Fulham of Liverpool and Manchester United next. So Arbeloa has kind of gone early, calling out his players. Just wonder if that could backfire. Sarge has to get Ismaïl Assar and Jean-Philippe Mateta back on side after their moves didn't come off. And he lost out to a big deal in Fofana on deadline day. Tricky season ahead for Palace in Europe as well.
0: Outside of the Premier League, there'll be no away supporters for Celtic and Rangers matches in the Scottish Premiership or Premier Sports Cup this season. It follows the Scottish FA's independent review into events surrounding last season's Scottish Cup quarter-final at Ibrox, which was marred by unrest and pitch incursions from both sets of fans. And over in Italy, John, two games really standing out. Four of the Serie A heavyweights involved in these huge games on Saturday and Sunday.
2: Italy against Napoli on Saturday, the start of a big week for both clubs. Napoli facing Arsenal in the Champions League. Inter have that reunion with Jose Mourinho when they face Real Madrid. And on Sunday, Juventus against AC Milan. Juve signed Walter Mardar and Papa Mata Sarr just before the deadline. I'm really looking forward to that game. A great weekend in Italy.
0: OK, my thanks to John Bennett and to Rob Schofield. Real Madrid and Paris Saint-Germain also in action very shortly. Real Madrid away to Real Betis. PSG hosting Monaco, who are involved in all that late transfer deadline day drama this week. For more, head to the BBC Sport website.
8: Live on the BBC World Service, this is Sport Today with Lee James.
0: Next to tennis, it's day six at the US Open in New York. The men's defending champion Carlos Alcaraz is in action in the singles, while Serena and Venus Williams will team up at a Grand Slam for the first time in 4 years in the women's doubles. Now, earlier, the two-time women's defending champion Aryna Sabalenka came through in straight sets against Kamila Rakimova, 6-3, 6-4, to reach the fourth round. Afterwards, she explained how she avoids letting off-court distractions bother her.
9: Well, I completely shut down the noises from the outside. I'm trying to focus on myself. I know that if I'm focused on myself, if I'm working really hard, if I'm pushing myself every point, every second on this court, I know that I will have my chances. And in that way, I'm able to bring a great level of tennis. And I hope you guys enjoy it.
0: Well, let's take you live to Flushing Meadows now and join our tennis commentator, Katie Smith. Katie, victory marks Sabalenka's 16th straight win at Flushing Meadows. Is she getting back to her best then after some setbacks in recent months?
10: Yeah, it does feel like she's starting to motor, doesn't it, Lee? She's one of those players who starts to build through a tournament. I mean, the fact that she's a back-to-back champion going for the three-peat, as they would call it here in the United States, shows that she's the kind of player that can grow into a Grand Slam after slightly indifferent form on the tour this season and is yet to win a Grand Slam title in 2026. I would still say we've not seen her quite at her best. She talked there as well about distractions, didn't she? She's had a run-in with the media this week about accusations that maybe she spent too much time getting distracted with parties and brand associations in the build-up to Grand Slam. She also stopped play briefly today to complain about the smell of cannabis being too strong. It's legal here over the age of 21. You're not allowed to smoke it on the grounds, but she said she could smell it drifting in. But it didn't stop her today, so through to the fourth round.
0: Now, Carlos Alcaraz is in front of you on the Arthur Ashe court now, playing China's Wu Yibing. What kind of start then is the Spaniard make as he's returning from an injury layoff?
10: Yeah, he's been out for 4 months, the defending champion, but the big question was, what sort of form was he going to be in? And so far, so good. It's really been quite straightforward for him. He had the break early in this match against the world number 113. He has been broken back. Now, you might remember Wu a couple of months ago on the grass at Wimbledon in the first round, taking a set off the great Novak Djokovic. So he's a man who is no stranger to the big stage, likes the big stage. I think he is going to test out Alcaraz. And I think the big form question with the Spaniard is going to be about his second serve in particular. He says the serve is the shot that is the one that takes the longest for him to come back. And it feels like the only vulnerability we've really seen so far. He's brought himself up another break point here. Just one other notable result to bring you from the last couple of minutes, Lee. Daniil Medvedev, a champion here 5 years ago, who again is a player who's struggled for any sort of form of late and even threatened to take up pickleball recently because he thought his tennis was going so badly. He's just beaten Artur Rinderknecht, the 26th seed from France, in straight sets. So Medvedev back into the round of 16, yet to drop a set here at Flushing Meadows.
0: And then to come in the evening session, Serena and Venus Williams back playing together at a Grand Slam. Is there lots of excitement for this in New York?
10: Oh, there certainly is. So it's been 4 years since we saw them back together, Serena and Venus. Venus was in action in the singles on the opening night against Sofia Kenin, lost in the very early hours, actually, I should really say, on Monday morning. So the organisers here, it looks like they've sorted out their scheduling a little bit because they want to make sure this box office pairing, the absolute icons of the sport, will be at prime time. So they are first on in the evening slot. So much excitement. All the build-up on the TV channels here in the States have been talking about this, just for so many people to see them one more time. And there's another storyline brewing, Lee, in the fact that they're playing Maya Joint of Australia alongside her partner, Hoi Ching Chan of Taipei. But Maya Joint, the one who knocked Serena out on her comeback in the singles at Wimbledon just a couple of months ago. So it will be revenge, hopefully, tonight, at least for the Williams sisters in their hopes.
0: Katie, thank you very much. Katie Smith with us from Flushing Meadows. One more tennis line to bring you. The Australian Nick Kyrgios is eligible to return to competition after accepting a one-month ban for testing positive for cocaine. Kyrgios was provisionally suspended last month and could have faced a maximum three-month ban. It was reduced, though, after he entered a treatment programme and his ban ended on Thursday. Elsewhere in Formula One, the Mercedes of George Russell topped Friday practice at the Italian Grand Prix. Kimi Antonelli leads the Drivers' Championship by 59 points. The Italian will start his home race at Monza, though, from the back of the grid due to a penalty for an engine change. In rugby union, South Africa and New Zealand head into a decisive third test of their four-match series on Saturday. The Springboks levelled with a 33-26 win in Cape Town last weekend. Their head coach, Razia Rasmus, says this stage of the series has been key in deciding his team.
11: It's a series which you must win, and we lost the first game and we won the second game, and we thought continuity would be the best thing for one of the more important games of the series, because it doesn't get win this Saturday, but it certainly can determine if it's going to be a draw or win the last match. So yeah, we just thought that's the best way to pick the team.
0: And after almost a decade as a professional boxer, Katie Taylor will fight for the final time on Saturday. The Irish icon will aim to become a three-time undisputed world champion against the Frenchwoman Flora Pili in Dublin. Finally, the world's best athletes are in Brussels for the climax of this season's Diamond League. 32 champions will be decided over the next 2 days. But one athlete who won't be competing is Mondo Duplantis. Ed Harry is trackside for us. What's happened, Ed?
12: Hi, Lee. Yeah, he came out, Mondo. He went through his warm-up along with all of the other vaulters. At the same time, we had an opening ceremony taking place. It's the 50th anniversary of this meet. That was drawing all of our attention. As soon as it had finished, though, the infield presenter was there on the big screen to interview Mondo. He explained that he'd felt some tightness in his leg during the warm-up. Now, he didn't say if that's the same problem that he'd had at the London Diamond League meeting back in mid-July, where he had to pull out, you might remember, mid-meet. As a result of that tightness felt here this evening, as a precaution, he has elected to withdraw from the competition, and he said it broke his heart to tell everybody in the stadium that. Remember, though, the brand new season-ending Ultimate Championships are next weekend. Mondo has written the official anthem for that event in Budapest, where he's due not only to compete, but also to sing that anthem live as well.
0: Now, in terms of the action so far in Brussels, you've been watching the men's 100 metres.
12: Won by the reigning world champion, Ablique Seville of Jamaica. Not much wind around on what is a cool night here. We had some rain earlier with the slightest of following winds, 9.90 Seville's winning time. Followed home by all three medalists from this year's Commonwealth Games in Glasgow. The gold medalist from the Commonwealth Games, Emmanuel Seme, taking second spot. The bronze medalist, Kayhan Sola Ajayi of Nigeria, was third. The man who'd won silver at the Commonwealth Games last month, Lachlan Kennedy of Australia, was fourth.
0: And you've also had the men's 800.
12: A real example of front running by Emmanuel Wanyonyi of Kenya, the reigning Olympic and world champion, winning in 1:41.80, very close to the fastest time in the world this year. Second place, Jamal Sajati of Algeria, 0.9 seconds behind. Really dominant performance from Wanyonyi. Elsewhere on the track this evening, Lee, Faith Chirotich of Kenya, the world champion, won the women's steeplechase. The Olympic gold medalist Winfried Yavi, who'd led at the bell, faded back to finish third, the Bahrainian. And in the women's 400 metre hurdles, victory for the Olympic silver medalist Anna Cockrell of the United States. She went out very hard indeed, Cockrell, but she held on. Emma Zaplatalova, the brand new European champion, couldn't make up the ground in the finishing straight. She finished in second place tonight.
0: And we've had some huge performances already in the field events.
13: We really have. The women's shot put, the men's long jump and the women's discus all took place ahead of the opening ceremony towards the start of this meet. Chase Jackson of the United States, twice a world champion outdoors and this year's world champion indoors, 21 meters 14 in the women's shot. That came in the third round. It's a personal best. It is an area record. It is a Diamond League record. And if we think of the modern era of the women's shot put, then that's only now 10 seconds off Valerie Adams' best. And Adams of New Zealand, of course, an all-time great of the event. It barely touches the world's top 25, though, Lee. There are a lot of much older times from the 80s and the 90s towards the top of that list. In the women's discus, victory for Bin Feng of China, defeating Valerie Sion of the United States. And in the men's long jump, this year's Commonwealth champion, the 2019 world champion, last year's world silver medalist, Tajay Gale, having a decent season, following up Commonwealth gold with victory in the men's long jump here this evening with 8 meters 46. It came in the last round and it was enough to defeat the now four times European champion, Miltis Tentoglu of Greece. 8 meters 40 was his best, and still some incredible races to come. We've got a men's 1500 meters featuring the last two Olympic gold medalists. That is Jakob Ingebrigtsen, who won in Tokyo, and the reigning champion as well, Cole Hocker of the United States. And we'll see a women's 200 metres with Julian Alfred. Gold, remember, for her in Paris, but she also won a silver in the 200 metres at the Olympics. She's up against new European champion, Amy Hunt.
0: Ed, thank you very much. And Ed Harry will be back with me on Sports World on Saturday to round up all the action. Join me from 13 GMT with our featured live Premier League game, Nottingham Forest against Tottenham Hotspur. That's all to come then on Saturday, but from us all on Sport Today, it's goodbye.
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16: Crowd Science listener Gunnar wants to know why he loves roller coasters. What's so thrilling about being safely scared? From Russian ice mountains to elephant-heavy G-forces, I'm spinning myself round and round to find the answer.
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17: Hello, I'm James Reynolds. Welcome to BBC Conversations. This time, survivors of the floods in Nepal share their experiences of escape from the torrent of water that swept through the valleys in the Himalayas, killing at least 1,300 people.
18: For me, that river valley was where I built my dreams, you know. Within a few minutes, we lost everything, you know. Everything swept away. It was like tsunami, you know. Even its color, it was like cement plaster, like wet cement plaster.
17: That's Gaurav. He'll be joined in conversation by his friend Sakil, who lost his family home in the floods. Thousands are still missing. We also bring together two families hoping that their loved ones will somehow be found. That's BBC Conversations on the Nepal floods after the latest BBC News.
19: BBC News with Eileen McHugh. A Russian drone has struck the headquarters of Ukraine's security service, the SBU, in central Kyiv, just 2 days before US mediators are expected to hold talks in the city. At least 12 people were injured in the attack. James Landale in Kyiv has more.
20: For days, Russia's attacked Kyiv around the clock, targeting largely businesses and infrastructure. But now it struck right at the heart of the Ukrainian state. The drone struck the headquarters of Ukraine's security services, right in the heart of the city, near to the famous St. Sophia Cathedral. President Zelensky said the strike was aimed directly at the office of the acting head of the service, Oleksandr Pokhlad. He was not there at the time and was pictured soon after discussing the strike with Mr. Zelensky, who promised an appropriate, tangible response.
19: At least 122 people are reported to have been killed in a new round of intense fighting between Saudi-backed government forces and Houthis in Yemen. The clashes erupted when the Houthis launched a ground assault on Thursday to try to take control of coastal territory bordering the Bab al-Mandeb Strait in the Red Sea. The Iranian-backed Houthis have been attacking Saudi ships using the waterway as an alternative to the Strait of Hormuz. The United Nations General Assembly has voted to adopt a resolution to phase out traditional world maps in favour of a new version which will better reflect the size of landmasses situated at or near the equator. Thomas Mukhwana reports.
3: 164 states voted in support of the Correct the Map resolution, which calls for an end to the widespread use of the Mercator map of the globe. The projection was created in the 16th century by the Flemish cartographer Gerardus Mercator and deals with the curvature of the earth by altering the size of land masses. Campaigners have argued the map is unfair to Africa, which appears the same size as Greenland, but is 14 times bigger. Today's vote is non-binding, but likely to advance calls for those who want to see new maps in institutions, online, and in atlases.
19: The United States Treasury has issued new sanctions against a Turkish bank over its alleged ties to Iran. The Treasury accused Golden Globe and two subsidiaries of helping Iran transfer oil revenue from China to Turkey, where it was converted to cash and gold. Jacob Evans reports.
21: This is the latest move by the US government as part of its Operation Economic Outcast. With the war launched by Washington and Israel in February continuing to push energy prices up, the Trump administration is looking for ways to isolate the Iranian economy. The sanctions on this small investment bank and two of its subsidiaries will see them cut off from the dollar-based financial system and their assets frozen. Anyone doing business with the bank could also face secondary sanctions. Last week, the Emirati branch of Egypt's bank Misr was hit with similar sanctions.
19: Nick Bevans reporting, BBC News. Job creation in the United States was far stronger than expected last month. The Labour Department said the economy added 162,000 jobs in August, 2.5 times more than forecast. The stronger figures, as well as stubbornly high inflation, are likely to increase expectations that the Federal Reserve will raise interest rates later this month. President Trump called for a cut in borrowing costs. A US judge in the high-profile murder trial of a mother charged with killing her three small children has declared a mistrial because the jury was deadlocked. Lindsay Clancy strangled her children and then jumped out of a second-floor window in an attempt to kill herself. She pleaded not guilty to the murders by reason of insanity due to post-birth psychosis. Cyber hackers who gained access to the IT systems of Berlin's local administration have begun to publish data on the dark web. The group had demanded a ransom of 30 Bitcoin, about $2.5 million. Peter Hyatt reports.
22: The city's mayor, Kai Wegner, said last week he would not give in to blackmail. And as the deadline set by the hackers expired, data started to appear. The hackers say they're publishing nearly 1.5 million files. Journalists who've seen them say they include personal and professional data on Berlin employees, as well as information on city, state and national facilities, including national security. The city-state is now warning its employees to be alert to the possibility of criminals using stolen information to deceive them.
19: The French director, Tony Gatlif, whose film celebrated Roma culture worldwide, has died, aged 77. In over 20 movies, Gatlif shone a spotlight on the marginalised Roma community in France and elsewhere. His film, Lacho Drom, a celebration of Roma music, received several top French film awards. He won the Best Director Award at Cannes in 2004 for his movie Exil. BBC News.
23: Hello, I'm James Reynolds. This time in BBC Conversations, we bring people together to share their experiences of the floods in Nepal. A collapsing glacier is thought to be the cause of the massive flash floods that swept some 100 kilometres down Himalayan valleys in Nepal and Tibet. As we record this programme in London on Friday lunchtime, Nepal's disaster agency reports that at least 1,300 people have been killed. More than 5,000, though, remain missing, and survivors continue to be found. The Chinese state media says that on the Tibetan side, the official death toll is 21, with more than 540 people unaccounted for. It is very difficult to verify this figure because of the strict controls that China imposes on the foreign media. We'll hear later from families of people missing, but for our first conversation, we wanted to get a sense of what it was like for those directly caught up in the disaster. We brought together Sakhil. His house was located 200 metres higher than the normal level of the Trishuli River. And firstly, his friend, Gaurav, who owned a cafe some 10 kilometres upstream.
18: Anyone who knows our region known Trishuli as a living, roaring giant, you know, it gives life to our valley, drawing travellers, adventurers and local together. For me, that river valley was where I built my dreams, you know, a small cafe born out of early mornings, endless passion, and the simple desire to create a warm space where people could gather over a cup of warmth and conversation. And that day, while I was having my coffee, a lot of children started running to the uphills, you know. I asked what happened, then they said a flood is coming. We got something like 5 to 10 minutes. I started running uphills, and I saw my cafe drawing by that flood with my own eyes, you know. Within a few minutes, we lost everything, you know. Everything swept away. It was like tsunami, you know. Even its color, it was like cement plaster, like wet cement plaster. And if you go there right now, it's like a concrete over there. The color was really different from the normal rivers. It was quite devastating, you know.
23: Did you think when the waters yeah. were coming that maybe there was a chance that you would get swept away in the floods yourself?
18: I started running up hills and my father was stuck there. I waited him, I shouted him to come over, but he just went to our farm untying my animals, cows, and with my own eyes I can see those flood was coming towards us. And I grabbed his hand and pulled him upwards. Then we ran. But all of my family somehow managed to escape. We all are fine, even though I lost my business, my cafe, the place where I invested my 6 years, trying to make something different, all gone, you know. But somehow I managed to save my family.
23: Let's bring in Sakhil. Do tell us about what happened to you that day, the day of the flood.
4: So everybody in my town talking about the flood is coming, flood is coming. Every one of us, me including, we do not expect that much high, that much big flood is coming. Suddenly, we got to know that the place where Gaurav Cafe is located has been completely wiped out. One of my friends called from there. He told me that run. It's time to run. We don't have a time. Take your families. Go uphill. It's time to run. Everything in Trishuli has been wiped out. We need to run right now. We live in a large family of 22 people. So it was so panic to collect each and every one from my house and take them to the uphill. So I just start shouting, the flood is coming, let's run, each and every one. But the place from the uphill I see, oh my God, this was too much terrible. Everything's wiped out. The buildings are collapsing. My house has been struck and hit by a big log. Just like Gaurav said, it was just like a tsunami. It's so high. My house is about 200 meters from the river, but it was too high that it has just cleaned each and everything up to my third floor. Each and everything, my shop owned by my family, completely gone. Each and everything I hold in my room, completely gone. Only the lives has been saved. Nothing remains. My families are saved. My friends are missing, still missing. It's so painful. I just see each and everything from uphill, my place where I was born. I was 37 years old right now. The memories, it's everything. It's totally painful. When I got recalled, my heart starts to break. I still can't imagine. When I woke up, I just feel like I'm just dreaming and everything is just not, it's just not real. But I got to know that it was real. We have so much pain. Everything has been gone.
18: I lost my relatives, four of my family, Karan Khatiwada. We lost him. And my uncle, Narendra Joshi, he has not been found yet. And many more, you know.
4: I really thank the friend, called my brothers twice to run. He was the main reason that we and the neighbors of my village were able to save their lives. If he hadn't called us, then my family and really my neighbors were not able to save their life. I just took a scooter, my brother took car, and put each and every members in the vehicles and run to the appeals. And 2 minutes, it's gone. My village is gone. You can see it from my whole eyes.
18: Most of the people, they didn't listen, you know. They didn't thought that something like that big would come, you know. That's how they didn't make it, yeah.
4: I'm still in my house that has been hit by the flood. I'm still holding my phone, seeing each and everything, and still can't believe that this is my house and it was been affected by the flood. Everything is messy here. I just came here, managed to grab my belongings. Everything has been clean and wiped out. Big, big logs came from the direction of a flood and hit the wall and clean each and everything. It's just like a clean and wiped out and someone puts mud about 2 or 3 meters mud, each and everything. It's like a concrete.
18: For me, I cannot process it for now, you know. My mind cannot process it for now. But we have to start it from zero, you know. I invested everything in that cafe, and I have nothing left. For coming 10 years, I have to start it again from zero. So it's really going to be hard, I think.
1: Would you want to start in the same place?
18: Never. I'm never going to start it in that same place in this district, you know. It's quite risky, and I cannot forget everything what happened here. All of my childhood place, it's all gone, so I cannot stay here, you know. All my memories, and if you see it today, there's nothing left. So I don't want to stay here now. I would go somewhere else, you know, maybe Kathmandu. It's quite near from here.
4: I cannot express how could I rebuild, because my properties have been destroyed. My house has been completely destroyed. I was not able to stay here, but I'm not leaving my district because I live in a big family and I need to think families too. So I will continue my business, which is located 7 kilometers away from here. This is my place where I live. It was not a place where I do business, but living in this house, the river has changed its track. Now it's so much close to my house. I cannot stay here because the trauma really hits in my brain. Every time I see the river, it's just like a recalling everything that I feel in the day, 7 or 8 days ago. So I don't think I'm going to stay here.
1: What about the help that has been offered to you as those who've lost everything during the floods? Have you received enough help, Sakil?
4: Yeah. The local peoples and the donations, a lot of peoples are donating each and everything, but it's just not about donating. We are able to have food, but about the shelter, we are just concerning about the shelter. A lot of peoples have lots of goods and donations and things has been provided. But when I think about the shelter, I lost my house. How could I rebuild it? It's a generations of work. How could I rebuild the same way, the way I live, the way I stay, the luxurious life I used to have? I don't think I could have the same way that I used to have. No one wants to stay here in this village. Everyone, it just seems like everything, a lost village. No one wants to stay here.
18: As for me, my business was already organized and I somehow started to earn some good money, you know. And I was giving jobs to few people, 7-8 people, you know. And for that, it takes a lot of courage to give job here in Nepal to people, you know. I was quite happy about that. But now everything is gone. I cannot offer anything to anyone right now. I lost everything. But I think we can start over, you know?
4: I'd like to say that it's just a pain checking. More than 5 decades of my father, my brothers, hardworking, got wiped out. You take years and years to build something which can be destroyed in a 10 minutes. So there's peace in everyone who's listening to this. Enjoy your life. Take care of your families. Take care of your friends. Take care of your health. Think about now, not about the future. Live your life right now. In the same 10 minutes, we have lost each and everything. Each and everything. Live your moment. Not for the days. Not for the years. Enjoy your time right now.
23: Godaf and Sakhil in one of the areas worst affected by the floods in Nepal. I'm James Reynolds. You're listening to BBC Conversations from the BBC World Service. As we record this programme, extraordinary pictures of the first people to be rescued after 9 days are being shared with the world. They were trapped in a hydroelectric power station tunnel, along with many others. But thousands, including foreign nationals from India, the UK, Australia and the US, are still missing. For our second conversation, we brought together two people whose loved ones haven't been heard from since the disaster. In a moment, Sandeep in India. His niece is missing. Firstly, Vaishnavi. She's in Sydney, Australia. She's missing 4 members of her family.
2: My sister, so she's my oldest sister, Shailaja, my brother-in-law, Chandrasekhar and Muralidharan, and my young nephews, Ashwin, who's 14 years old, and Arush, who's 11 years old. They were in Nepal specifically for a spiritual pilgrimage for Mount Kailash. And they were, you know, looking to cross over to the other side that day, I believe, and then, you know, do 2 sort of smaller expeditions before they actually started the pilgrimage and the actual Mount Kailash. So the last we heard of them was we had a phone call, and that was at 6:47 a.m. Nepal time on the 26th of August. And they were just saying that, you know, they're getting ready to go and have breakfast, and they'd shown us just, you know, the location. There was a video call, what it looked like outside and how forceful the river was. And we didn't hear from them since then. And it's now been 8 days, almost 9.
1: In the moments after the flood, I imagine you spent a huge amount of time trying to get in contact with them.
2: It was late in the middle of the night for us, and I'd woken up and then I'd looked at my phone, and there were just these messages from my other sister. And we were just said, oh, they're missing Vaishi. And there were so many missed calls, and I was just like trying to gather my thoughts. So I essentially didn't know what to do. And I got up, then I called her, and then I was like, what do you mean? It was as it would be for anyone. Just, I can't even describe in words that feeling. Just couldn't even imagine that it was happening, to be honest. I still can't believe that it's happening. We tried to contact them. I messaged all of them. They were part of a group that went together from Sydney. So there were 14 of them who were traveling together. So I know very closely other members who are traveling with them as well. So I was just calling all of them, messaging them. You know, we just want to know that you're safe. Please reach back to, you know, to us. Yeah. Helpless, I guess that's the only thing we meant. Each of these days just keeps running into the other. You know, we wake up and we barely sleep. First of all, it's sleepless nights. And then you wake up and it's another day. And then all of a sudden I've been, you know, on my phone doing my own searches, looking at the location, what it looked like before, what it looked like after. And the days just slip into the nights, and then we're already here. So it's so hard for me to even recall last week and exactly what we did. But in terms of support, we have an incredibly supportive family here. And, you know, we're all just doing our best to try and support this search effort and, you know, find our family, bring them home. The most that I can do right now, and that's my focus, is to, you know, keep the awareness there and keep asking that, you know, the search continues, because we can't give up on them.
1: Thank you so much, Vaishnavi. And I'd like to bring in Sandeep. You've been searching desperately for news of your beloved niece, Priyanka, who I know is like a daughter to you. When is the last time you heard from her?
4: I spoke to her on 22nd when she was at Mount Kailash. And she had called me, she made a video call, and she was so happy. She was brimming with joy. She was glowing. That was the happiest I've ever seen her.
1: Where is the best place for you to be? Is it to stay in India to get information, or would it be to try to go to Nepal itself?
4: My nephew and a couple of other family members, they have returned today from Nepal. They were there for the last 5 days. They went up to Trishuli River, the town also, Trishuli town. And it was, entire area is devastated. You don't see any human being there. The only people you see are people who are trying to rescue. The government is doing very good. The emergency response teams are doing this job. It takes a lot of efforts to be in this kind of situation where you don't find anyone alive. I'm sorry to say, but whatever the bodies are being recovered, they are in pieces. Like, very few of the bodies are recognizable. So even for the response teams, that's a very tough job. We can't even imagine when they see so many dead people daily. It's not an easy job.
2: Looking at the damage that happened and looking at the work that the Nepalese authorities and the emergency response team have been doing out there, it's absolutely incredible, in my opinion. The terrain over there is so dangerous and unpredictable as well. And I know that they've been working tirelessly, going back and forth, rescuing people. Yeah. And you hear those miracles as well, where they've, you know, rescued a 1.5-month-old baby or that 6-year-old girl. And to me, that's incredible. You know, I've been in contact with the Australian authorities also on this side, and I am appreciative of both in what they've been doing to date. But I think for me, beyond that, is that I think more can still be done. I don't believe that we can be happy with just this much. I think as long as there are people who are missing, we believe that every option available should really be explored. And, you know, for me, I just want the search to intensify, because my family, I have hope and I want them to be found. And it's already been 8 days. So I don't know what situation they're in, but we need to rescue them so that we can bring them home safely.
1: Sandeep, a question to you and also to Vaishnavi. Amid the search, is there a part of you that has to be ready for the possibility, or perhaps the probability, that Sandeep, in your case, your niece might not be found alive?
4: See, the area where she was, that is all flattened. The debris are 35 feet high. That small township of maybe 2,000 people, that's all gone. There's nothing left there. I would like to see her again. That's the wish I have. But chances of survival in that area are very remote, because there's nothing left there.
2: For me and my family, so far, we don't have any answers yet. And while we are still searching for them, we will hold on to hope. We know where they were last known to be. We know that the most recent reports are suggesting that those areas are still difficult to access, but people are there now accessing those areas. I think specialist assistance may be needed and to search more of the surrounding areas. But until we know what happened, we're going to continue to hope and, you know, just ask for every reasonable search effort to continue. We truly believe that targeted specialist search and rescue needs to be undertaken. We've looked at the area. We've researched what else is around there, where they could have gone on that day, tracks, trails, certain sites that they might have visited. And if they had done that, then they had that chance to escape and survive. So we continue to hold on to hope, because that's what we can do for our family members at the moment.
1: Vaishnavi, tell me a bit more about them, about your sister, your brother-in-law and your nephews.
2: They're everything to me. They're my best friends. They're who I turn to for literally everything. The most stupid question that I might have, I need to run everything by them. And, you know, they put up with all of that. And my brother-in-law, he's like a pillar for our family. He's the reliable one. You know, I can go to him in times of despair, and I know that he's the one who's going to stand there and stick to his word and support me as well. And my nephews, they're so young, and they're the youngest missing Australian citizens. Ashwin is 14, as I already said, and Arush is only 11. I can't imagine my life without any of them. And with the youngest two, they have so much more to give still. They have so much more to experience. They're so innocent and they're so good. I hope that they can experience more, and I want to see all of them return back home.
1: And Sandy, tell us more about your niece, Priyanka.
4: She was, the eldest kid in the family, the most brilliant one. She did her dental school, but she wanted to do more than that. And she worked hard and registered in Cardiff University for doing her clinical research. She came back to India, published a couple of papers, and she was accepted in Oulu University in Finland to do her PhD on some diabetic research. Right now, she was a postdoc student there, as well as she was associate professor in the university. And only 2 years back, she had become citizen there. Her husband is also devastated. He's in a bad shape. He's in Finland and alone there, while all the family is together here. So she was with the Isha Foundation's group. They had, I think, more than 1,000 people in that region. 80 are missing. As Vaishnavi just said, that till we have the answers and till we have the closure, for us, she's still there.
2: We're all in this together, as you said. I think all of us who are missing family as a result of the floods that happened in Nepal, I think we're all going through the same feelings. We're all just holding on to hope at this stage. We're searching for answers. That's all.
4: Yes, yes.
23: Vaishnavi and Sandeep, each waiting for news of those they love the most. We appreciate their decision to speak to us, and that of Gaurav and Sakil sharing their experiences of the disaster in Nepal. I'm James Reynolds. You've been listening to BBC Conversations from the BBC World Service.
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27: Coming up on Crowd Science with me, Alex Lathbridge, how many loop-de-loops is too many loop-de-loops? Listener Gunnar wants to know why he loves roller coasters so much. From centuries-old ice mountains to the steel giants in fairgrounds today, what's so fun about being terrified? I pull G's with a real astronaut, have my fear measured by a thrill engineer, and go through bow rolls to find out why some people love making themselves scream. That's coming up on Crowd Science after the news.
19: BBC News with Eileen McHugh. A Russian drone has struck the headquarters of Ukraine's security service, the SBU, in central Kyiv, injuring at least 12 people. President Zelensky said the attack was aimed directly at the office of the agency's acting head. At least 122 people have been killed in fresh fighting in Yemen between Saudi-backed government forces and Iranian-backed Houthis. The clashes erupted on Thursday when the Houthis tried to take control of coastal territory on the Red Sea. The United Nations General Assembly has passed a resolution calling for the traditional world map to be replaced with one that more accurately reflects the size of Africa. Only the US voted against the resolution proposed by Togo. Latest figures show that the US job market made stronger than expected gains last month, increasing the likelihood that interest rates will go up. Reports from Tunisia say that a prominent journalist who's been highly critical of President Kais Saied has been arrested. The Tunisian Journalists Union says that Mohamed Yousfi was detained as he was about to take part in a radio programme. A US judge in the high-profile murder trial of a mother charged with killing her three small children has declared a mistrial because the jury is deadlocked. Lindsay Clancy had admitted strangling her children but pleaded not guilty by reason of insanity due to post-birth psychosis.

And a court in Argentina has ordered that a painting stolen by the Nazis should be returned to the descendants of its original owner, a Jewish art dealer in the Netherlands. The painting was spotted in the background of a photograph used last year to advertise a house for sale. The house turned out to be owned by the daughter of a former Nazi officer who had fled to Argentina after the Second World War.

0: from the BBC World Service. The only show that goes around loop-de-loops to answer your science questions. I'm Alex Lathbridge, and the reason why I'm on this roller coaster is because of a question that's come from one of our listeners in America. Oh.
1: Hey, Crowd Science. My name is Gunnar, and I am 11 years old. And I live in Washington State, U.S.
2: Every year, Gunnar and his family make their way to the fair. Now, it's one of the biggest fairs in the USA, and it's got it all. There's food, music, cute animals to look at, a rodeo, and, of course, thrilling fairground rides. Gunnar loves the rides. He just loves that particular feeling you get as they fling you up and down and over.
1: The feeling I get is like a tickling in my tummy when it goes up and down.
2: The feeling is a bit like feeling sick, only different. It definitely makes you want to scream. In fact, it's a feeling that's a bit hard to put your finger on.
1: It's also like I don't know what it is.
2: And this year, as Gunnar climbed aboard another ride, ready to be flung into the air at terrifying speeds, he felt nagged by a question.
1: I'm like, woo, this is fun, but why?
2: Good question. Depending on the ride, you might be about to get shot in the air, flipped upside down, rolled over and over, or dropped from a great height. Why would any of that feel good?
1: My question is, why do I like roller coasters?
3: Now, roller coasters have been around a very, very long time.
2: Andy Hine is the founder of the Roller Coaster Club of Great Britain. If you want to know the history of how these bizarre and terrifying little train rides came to be, Andy is your man.
3: 400 years ago in Russia, they built something called the Ice Mountain, Montana Russa, and they carved a hill out of ice and you came down on a wooden sledge. A couple hundred years later in Paris, they didn't have enough ice to do that, but seeing how much fun Russians were having, they wanted a bit of it. So they built a wooden version and they put rollers on the track and you still came down on a piece of wood, hence rolling and coasting roller coaster.
2: The first ride in Paris was called the Promenade Aérienne. It was a simple, long, flowing downhill, no ups and downs. It got up to 65 kilometers per hour though. Not bad for a little wooden track.
3: And then 100 years after that, in America, in Coney Island, New York, a man called LaMarcus Thompson built what we know as the roller coasters of today. He put the wheels on the car that you sit in and you went up and down like you do now. You only went up and down 6 feet and you only went a few miles an hour, but it was the most scariest thing people had ever seen at the time.
2: These early coasters were all made of wood, but by the end of the 1950s, they'd started to make them out of steel.
3: And that enabled the rides to go faster and to do more things. They could do banked turns, they could do bigger dips, because the trains were held on the track by wheels on top of the track and underneath the track, which eventually led to inversions. You could go upside down as well. And initially it was a loop, and then it was a corkscrew, and then it was a combination, and then they brought in all sorts of things called bow ties and Immelmann turns, inline twists and so on. And now you can go upside down on one ride 14 times.
2: These days, the vast majority of rides are made of steel, but you do still find the odd wooden one here and there. Roller coaster nerds like Andy say they both have their charms.
3: Depends what you're looking for. If you want that intense thrill, steel roller coasters can go much faster. There are steel roller coasters that do 150 miles an hour. And positive G-force. Most steel roller coasters, you're planted in the back of your seat. Whereas on a wooden roller coaster, it's all about airtime, negative Gs, as you go over the hills.
2: Ah, G-forces. You hear a lot about G-forces when you talk about roller coasters. Rides boast about pulling 4 Gs or going into 0G on the drops. Maybe these mysterious G-forces are the key to figuring out why Gunnar is having so much fun out there. But what actually are G-forces?
4: G-force is a measure of acceleration, and for everyone listening to us today, unless you're beaming in

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1: Dr. Shauna Pandya knows plenty about G-forces, or gravitational forces to give them their full name, because she's one of Canada's first commercial astronauts.
0: When we are going through higher positive Gs, we feel like our body is heavier. So at 2 Gs, our body feels twice as heavy. At 6 Gs, our body feels 6 times as heavy.
1: The higher the G-forces, it's sort of like more gravity.
0: Essentially, yes. Yeah. And conversely, when we talk about reduced gravity or weightlessness, reduced gravities feel lighter. And the closer we get to microgravity, the closer to weightless we feel.
1: So, a positive G-force is that feeling of being suddenly heavy, pushed down into your seat as the roller coaster does a sudden dip. A negative G-force is the opposite, when you feel lighter, like when a roller coaster drops out from under you and your stomach flips. And you don't just get these feelings on spaceships and roller coasters.
0: When you're in an elevator and you go down for a brief second and you feel like your stomach lifts up into your throat, it's because your gravity vector is changing. And for a brief moment, you're falling at the same rate as your elevator. And so you're temporarily weightless for a split second.
1: You have experienced this weightlessness yourself. Can you explain what that feels like?
0: Yeah, so you can actually experience weightlessness without ever going to space. The way I have been able to experience weightlessness is through what we call parabolic flight, or more colloquially known as the vomit comet.
1: Ah, the vomit comet. No, that's not the name of the latest gut-churning theme park ride. It's an aircraft full of astronauts in training.
0: The way we get prepared for microgravity, the way we prepare for space, is through parabolic flight. And so when we're flying in the vomit comet, we are accelerating upwards at a 2G pull, and then we're leveling out and letting the aircraft fall, and we're letting ourselves fall at the same rate as the aircraft. And we're doing this numerous times, and we follow what we call a parabolic trajectory. So we're going up and down and up and down.
1: It's more formally known as a reduced gravity aircraft, and it's an essential part of learning how to cope with the weightlessness of space.
0: And so when that aircraft levels out, you get this 18 to 22 second period of weightlessness, or zero G. And I think the best way to summarize it is you're flying. It feels incredible. I've been lucky enough to do 18 parabolic flights to date, and it's impossible not to be in weightlessness and not have a giant smile on your face.
1: What was it like the first time you did it?
0: Yeah, the first time I did it, there was a lot of excitement, a lot of nervousness, because the vomit comet, it's called that for a reason. So right now, sitting here in 1G, the way we perceive up and down, the way we balance, is this delicate equilibrium between our eyes, what our inner ears, our vestibular systems, perceive as up and down, and what the proprioceptors in our body perceive as our position in space. Once we get to weightlessness, there is a mismatch between those three inputs, and our brain gets confused, and that can lead to throwing up in the zero-G environment. And so the first time I ever flew zero-G, that was definitely a consideration. That flight definitely went well. It was a lot of fun, and it really solidified that, yes, I definitely want to do this more than one time.
1: So this could be getting to the heart of our question. The experience of zero-G famously makes people puke. It messes with our balance and can be pretty unpleasant as an experience. But at the same time, Shauna loved it. And some people pay good money for a ride on the vomit comet just for fun.
0: There's companies out there that let people go on these parabolic flights just to experience weightlessness.
1: Yeah, I would do that. I'd do it for a laugh. I guess I'd probably not be good in a parabolic flight.
0: Well, the only way to confirm a hypothesis is to test it. So I think you need to fly zero-G at some point.
1: Now, weightlessness is one extreme, and the other is experiencing these very high G-forces. Mm-hmm. So where might someone encounter that?
0: Yeah, we've already talked a little bit about this in the context of parabolic flight. So before we can ever get to weightlessness, we have to accelerate. So that would be about 1.8 to 2 Gs. But even then, at that point, you can feel your body, your chest is twice as heavy. So you're actually exerting increased effort to breathe. The other places you may find that you're exposed to hypergravity include in a centrifuge, which I've been lucky enough to experience.
1: Can you describe what that is and what it feels like.
0: Yeah, so in a centrifuge, you are sitting in this kind of tram, and there's an arm attaching you from this tram to the center of the room. And basically, the whole point of this contraption is to spin you around really, really fast. And in doing so, it's able to create forces that can replicate these G-forces that we've just been talking about. And for me, I was part of a human study looking at the effects of different G-forces. And the max G force we experienced was 6 Gs front to back.
1: That is so cool. What does 6G actually feel like?
0: Everything feels heavier. So if you're at 6 Gs, your chest wall is 6 times as heavy. It becomes really hard to breathe. You know, an elephant sitting on your chest is probably the best way to summarize that.
1: Have you ever actually had an elephant sit on your chest?
0: I haven't, but I can imagine that maybe it's a little bit similar to 6 Gs.
1: You said you've gone up to a maximum sort of 6G. So how much G-force can the human body actually tolerate?
0: Yeah, so when we talk about G-forces, the vector or the direction really matters. And so our heart has to do work against gravity in order to pump blood up to our brains. So you could imagine the most challenging G vector is the one that goes head to feet. So if we have anything higher than 2 to 3 Gs from head to feet, it means our heart has to work a lot harder. Whereas when we have a front to back vector or side to side vector, that's not impacting that blood flow up to our brains as much. So we actually have a higher G tolerance. Fighter pilots go up to 8 to 9 Gs regularly. When we talk about astronauts on re-entry, typically they will expect to have a 3 to 4 G profile. It really depends on the context, the vector, the period of time over which a G force takes place.
1: So, experiencing fluctuating G-forces on our bodies can be really challenging sensations for astronauts in training. The intense heaviness of high G-forces can make it hard to breathe, or might even make you pass out. And the light, stomach-flipping feeling of 0G could turn your tummy. But in much smaller doses, these same sensations can also be exhilarating. Perhaps that's the secret to a really fun roller coaster. Just the right amount of G-forces to give you a thrill, but not so much to make you ill.
0: Parabolic flight is a lot similar to roller coasters in that you're accelerating upwards and then you're falling at the same rate as your vehicle. For that split second, you are briefly weightless. I think, Gunnar, I think you're well on your way towards potentially someday becoming an astronaut or a fighter pilot or maybe even a race car driver. And I think all of this roller coaster experience that you're getting in now is going to be good experience for your future career.
1: So, roller coasters can exert huge physical forces on our bodies, squash us into our seats, or make us feel like we're flying out of them. But that still doesn't really explain why Gunnar loves them so much. That's what we'll be trying to figure out next. You're listening to Crowd Science from the BBC World Service, the show that takes your curiosity on a wild fairground ride, seeking the thrill of an answer. I'm Alex Lathbridge. We've been riding the ups and downs, the barrel rolls, the loop-de-loops to find out why our listener Gunnar loves roller coasters. We've discovered the G-forces that give some people a thrill and make others vomit up their lunch. But I don't think that's the full story. What more are roller coasters doing for our bodies and our brains?
2: So for me, a roller coaster is a giant industrial machine which has been engineered to process humans, a little bit like tins in a factory, and to deliver an ingredient. And that ingredient is thrill.
1: This is Professor Brendan Walker, a performance artist, a showman, and the world's only thrill engineer. Also, a professor of creative industries at Middlesex University in the UK.
2: Thrill is that really lovely, warm feeling you get of excitement when something absolutely brilliant happens all of a sudden.
1: Brendan has prepared a little experiment to show us how the science of thrill works. I think I'm about to be the guinea pig.
2: So I thought this would be a really good way to show how your body's autonomic nervous system works.
1: All right. So what we've got here, because right now in front of me, there is a grey box, there is a red balloon, and then connected to this grey box, there are electrodes going into two little, I guess, finger cuffs.
3: What's going on?
2: When you're on a roller coaster and you go round, your body becomes aroused. That fires up the autonomic nervous system, which then does several things. It makes your heart rate go faster, makes your pupils dilate, makes your breathing quicken, but it also starts your fingers to produce sweat. And if we pass a small electrical current, and it is a small electrical current, we can measure the conductance. And as the conductance goes up, it means that you are becoming more aroused. The balloons, well, that's my little secret, but I can get you fitted up first and then I'll come onto the balloons in a minute.
1: Fantastic. When the autonomic nervous system activates due to stress, excitement, or surprise, you begin to sweat, which increases the skin's ability to conduct a tiny applied electrical current. In short, the more sweaty I am, the more aroused I am, which in this experiment, you'll be able to hear.
2: Here we go. So turned on. Good. Now, could you start just breathing? Close your eyes. Just do some box breathing. So in and hold for 4 seconds. Here we go. As you are calm, you've got your eyes closed. If I just stroke your beard like this, so now I'm stroking your beard. You can see that you're becoming aroused. And that's your body's autonomic nervous system. We are programmed to respond to touch. We are humans, we are primates. You know, primates like to preen and touch each other. It's all about having this emotional connection. So now we've got that in the bag, okay? We're gonna move on to the balloon.
1: While it was quite strange to have my beard randomly stroked, that was actually relatively tame. Brendan has something else in store. With my eyes closed, I begin to blow into a balloon. The things I do for science.
2: Okay, here we go. Now listen to the sound. It's going up. Keep going. And I'm going to pop it in a minute.
1: Okay. This was scary. With my eyes closed and Brendan threatening to pop the balloon right next to my face, I could almost feel my skin tingling with fear. But it was also kind of fun.
2: In today's modern life, we very rarely face the evolutionary challenges that our primate cousins do. And so to feel alive, to feel the thrill, which is a really important sense of life. In fact, people say they've never felt as alive as when they're thrilled. We need to create artificial ways to create those thrilling moments. And you could say that a roller coaster is a superb life simulator if we were to go back to being chimpanzees.
1: As you might expect from the world's only thrill engineer, Brendan has some pretty specific ideas about what makes a ride truly thrilling.
2: Through studies that I've conducted when I was working with the University of Nottingham, we went around the UK studying different rides, monitoring the arousal and valence of people on rides, looking at their facial expressions and their changes in heart rate. And we found that there was one particular ride, which was a Gerschlauer ride called a Eurofighter-style ride, and there's one called Rage at Southend-on-Sea. And people go, well, how could that be the most thrilling ride in the UK? It's because of its small footprint and the intensity of those changes. I liken it to the concentrated orange juice of the roller coaster world.
1: Well, if Brendan reckons it's the concentrated orange juice of the roller coaster world, I guess I'd better give it a go. So I've come to Adventure Island in Essex in the UK to ride this, a roller coaster called Rage. And I'm in good company, because I'm joined by Phil.
4: Hello, I'm Philip Miller, the owner of Adventure Island. I've been doing this for 50 years, and this is actually our golden anniversary, so it's a delight to work with you, Alex.
1: Well, thank you. So, Phil, what have we got here?
4: Well, range we've had here since 2007. I suppose it's our signature ride. It was a big thing at the time. It cost us about £3 million. It stands about 72 foot, and its first drop is about a 97 degrees drop, which means actually you're dropping actually steeper than vertical. And it reaches speeds of about 40-odd mile an hour. It has pre-inversions and takes riders upside down three times during the ride. So it's quite unique in its sense, because we got it into like a footprint. I think it was just about 60 by 80 or something at the time. We took a few rides out, and it's just been wonderful ever since.
5: And so what is so impressive about it having such a small footprint?
4: You haven't got actually time to think about what's coming next. Cool, you know, it only lasts about a minute, but boy, oh boy, you come off, you think, oh, I haven't been on it for years.
5: Have you not? No, when was the last time you were on it?
4: I think when my daughter was about seven.
5: Can we go on it together?
4: No.
1: Phil might not be joining me today, but that's not going to stop me.
6: Okay, this is good health and safety. I think we're almost ready to go, but I'm starting to feel a little bit nervous, which makes me wonder why I put myself into this situation at all. Come to think of it, what makes any of us get on a roller coaster in the first place?
1: Rage begins with a 22-meter vertical climb. I'm pointed straight up, and I don't need to be wired up to one of Brendan's gadgets to know that I'm feeling the fear right now.
6: Okay, going around. And we're going up.
1: At the top, the train goes over the edge and drops 97 degrees, meaning the drop is actually steeper than vertical. Woo! Yeah! Then it whips you into a huge vertical loop. I'm upside down before I can catch my breath. According to Brendan, rides like this have been scientifically engineered to produce the maximum thrill possible.
2: If you think of a roller coaster like a cooking recipe, there are ingredients that we'll be looking for. So there are things that will create changes to your emotional state. For example, changes in G-force.
6: Yeah.
2: Extreme speeds.
6: Woo!
2: You'll have height.
6: I'm shooting straight up. I'm at 90 degrees.
2: Little bunny hops as well. These little slight undulations in the track are known to create pleasure, even though they're not most arousing.
1: Brendan says that the thrill of the best coasters comes from keeping riders guessing. The more elements a ride has, such as loops and corkscrews, and the more tightly they're packed together, the more thrilling the experience becomes. There's barely any time to anticipate what's coming next, keeping riders constantly on edge.
6: Okay, that was a lot.
1: So our evolutionary response to danger might drive us to seek thrills, and ride designers can manipulate the forces acting on our bodies to make those thrills even more potent. But there's another question we haven't answered. Why do some of us, like myself and Gunnar, love roller coasters, while others absolutely hate them? Back to Brendan.
2: If we look at another scientist, Marvin Zuckerman, he developed the sensation-seeking scale.
1: Turns out that even among thrill-seekers, we're not all looking for the same kind of sensation. There are four categories in the sensation-seeking scale.
2: There are people who like thrill and adventure. So these are people who love to go skydiving, love roller coasters.
1: Then there's experience-seeking,
2: which is much more related to magic and spectacle, people going to theatre, seeing light shows, fireworks.
1: The third category is for people who are disinhibited.
2: And they're the kind of people who love to perform. So if you're sat next to one on a roller coaster, they'll be screaming their heads off. And that's really important because thrill is infectious.
1: And finally, there's susceptibility to boredom.
2: And so if you're not so susceptible, for example, you know, you don't mind waiting 2 hours in a queue for a roller coaster, then great. We all have different personality types, and so we will all respond differently to different forms of thrilling entertainment.
1: There you have it, Gunnar. We're hardwired to enjoy a bit of a thrill, something that gives you a taste of a dangerous situation, but pulls back just before you might actually get hurt. I hope you've enjoyed Crowd Science with me, Alex Lathbridge. If you have a question that you'd like us to answer, Gunnar will have the details on how to get in touch in just a moment. But first, a quick aside. Crowd Science is fast approaching its 10th anniversary. To celebrate, we're looking back at some of the most fascinating, curious, and funniest moments from the past decade, and we want to hear your favourites. If there's a show that's stuck in your mind, tell us what it was and why you think it deserves a place in our anniversary celebration. Over to Gunnar and his mum Kira to tell you how to get in touch.
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0: 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You're with Leslie Heinzman and Adrian Grant on Vision Australia Radio. Today we hear about the secret causes and hidden signs of stress in cats, and later about a dog who saved the lives of 13 people. But first, Adrian is going to get things moving with an interview with Bernie O'Leary about setting up an aviary.
1: Hello, this is a special program because we have a long-term bird breeder with us, Bernie, and I've got a series of questions on want to ask Bernie. First of all, what started your journey of bird keeping and bird breeding?
2: Yes, thanks, Adrian. Well, I started when I was about 6 years old, when my parents bought a small aviary with zebra finches. They're incredibly lively and interesting and colourful, and I've kept the hobby ever since. Now, that was 70 years ago, so you can work out my age from there.
1: That's very, very interesting. How many birds do you currently have?
2: Well, until recently, I had up to 50 finches and small parrots and 10 aviaries, but now I'm training my grandson to look after some of them.
1: No, wise move. And what's the attraction to finches?
2: Well, the finches are absolutely fascinating birds. I think they're very small, very lively, incredibly colourful and beautiful. And they're very, very absorbing to watch.
1: Good, good. And you've got an interesting story about a school project.
2: Yes, that's right. My granddaughter is in year 12 now, but when she was in year 4, I took her to the Finch Society meetings, and they were talking about how do we involve young people in the hobby. And she jumped up in front of everyone and said, wouldn't it be fantastic if there was an aviary at my school? And the idea took off like a rocket. And I put my hand up as the project manager. And then for the last 6 years, we've had a very, very strong operating aviary at the school, which is an incredibly worthwhile project.
1: I can imagine that. Now, I'm hoping this program will pique the interest of people who may have thought about the idea of keeping birds. If someone wants to start keeping birds, what should be their budget?
2: Well, budgets can vary, but a simple budget, a zebra finch is about $10 each. So one pair of zebra finches is $20, and then you could get a small aviary for about $150. So it's very cheap to keep as a starting point, and then that can grow from there.
1: Okay, that's very modest, particularly when you compare with other pets. And it's just primarily food you need?
2: Well, for finches, things, just finch seed and water and cuttlefish for their bones.
1: Oh,
2: and,
1: of course.
2: We'd love to give them seeding grasses and a few veggies and things like that, just to keep them healthy.
1: Are there issues which require vets?
2: Not really, no. Most birds are very, very healthy and active and strong. So I haven't had that as a major issue at all.
1: And now I'll put you on the spot. What are three things that you find compelling about keeping birds?
2: Basically, I was just enthralled by the magnificent design and beauty of birds. There's aerodynamically shaped wings. Every feather is different, but perfectly fits together for flight. And they've got very light, hollow bones to enable flight. And if they didn't, well, they couldn't fly. And continuous breathing system with no diaphragm, so they're very light, again, to enable flight.
1: Mm.
2: So overall, just a magnificent, unique design. Mm.
1: Finally, do you have any final words for potential bird breeders, Bernie?
2: I think bird keeping is and breeding is an extremely rewarding and enjoyable hobby, and it'll take young people back to nature and away from their devices and computers, which is very, very important these days. Now, I've thoroughly enjoyed it for 70 years, but it's also incredibly absorbing to keep people away from thinking about work and personal commitments all the time. So it takes you right back to nature. Mm. That's a fantastic hobby, and I've thoroughly enjoyed it.
1: Good. Well, thank you, Bernie. It's been really special to have you with us today on what is an intriguing hobby.
0: And now here's Mike with an article from Modern Cat Magazine, Signs of Stress in Cats.
3: Thank you, Leslie. Secret causes and hidden signs of stress in cats, plus proven ways to calm an anxious cat. This comes to us from Modern Cat, dated 28th of October 2025, and is by Tracy Tong. You may have noticed that your cat knows when it's time for dinner. Like clockwork, the pacing and meowing begin. My cat, Clarabelle, would often put herself to bed exactly at 10 p.m., even if I was staying up a little late. These daily rituals provide structure and predictability to your cat's life. Cats are known to be creatures of habit, but did you know just how sensitive they can be to change? A 2011 study of laboratory cats in a research program demonstrated how much cats can be affected by changes to their routine. The cats and their regulate caretaking were tracked for almost 3 years. During that time, life happened. The cats were exposed to unexpected external events, which included the absence of their usual caregiver, changes to the time of their usual care and feeding, and a lack of enrichment, e.g. music and playtime, for a few weeks. The cats' responses were significant. Compared to when the cats received typical care, the cats experiencing change were more likely to vomit, have diarrhea, urinate outside their litter boxes, and eat less than usual, even when they were physically healthy. The researchers referred to these clinical signs as sickness behaviours. Although the relationship between stress and health was not a new concept, it was unknown how strong this relationship was for cats. This was the first study to investigate sickness behaviours in cats as a response to psychological stresses, or UEE, notes Dr. Judy Steller, lead author of the study and a senior scientist at Purdue University, where she researches dog and cat welfare and behaviour. Our findings are directly transferable to cats in homes. For example, if an owner is out of town and the cat is cared for by a pet sitter, the cat would perceive the change in caretaker similarly to the cats in the study. Though we can't prevent cats from experiencing any stress, we can help them adapt by introducing changes slowly and gradually. Dr. Steller also suggests that socializing kittens with a variety of people and experiences will help them cope with stresses later in life. Here are some of the most common sources of stress for cats in homes and how you can help. 1. Changes to your daily routine. When possible, try to set up a schedule you can stick to every day, regardless of your work hours. Feed your cat, clean their litter box, and play with them at around the same time each day. If you're going to be gone for more than 12 to 24 hours, have a pet sitter come to care for your cat, trying to adhere to the cat's regular schedule as much as possible. As Dr. Steller recommends, having a pet sitter the cat is familiar with will help the cat feel less threatened by the change. Leave your cat with items that smell like you. Dirty socks or a gently worn t-shirt can be comforting. Don't forget the fun stuff. Food puzzles, safe solo toys, bird videos, and a window perch that allows sunbathing can keep your cat busy while you are gone. Timed feeders can help you feed your cat on their regular schedule, but they should not replace basic care. You still need a pet sitter. 2. Changes to who is living in your home. Whether entertaining guests or adding a new housemate, such as a baby, romantic partner, or new companion animal, personnel changes are major for kitties. New beings in the house mean new smells, sounds, interactions, and habits. Give your cat hiding spaces if they're unsure of visitors. Never pull a cat out of hiding or force them to interact with guests. Make sure your cat can still easily access critical resources, litter box, food, water, safe spaces, if they aren't ready to meet visitors or new household members. Take the time to introduce your cat to new sounds and smells before a baby arrives. Pair these experiences with treats so your cat has a positive association with them. With new pets in the home, do a slow, controlled introduction based on positive experiences. Excessive hiding, conflict, and sickness behaviours are a warning sign. Seek help from your veterinarian and a qualified behaviour professional. 3. Chaos in or out of the home. Construction and remodeling are loud to cats' sensitive ears. White noise or other sound buffers, think classical music, can make scary sounds less threatening. Set up a safe room and encourage your cat to spend time away from the main source of noise. Seek help from your veterinarian for short-acting medication to reduce your cat's stress and anxiety. When adding or moving furniture, let your cat explore changes on their own time. Never force a cat to explore before they are ready. For example, by picking them up and placing them on that new couch. Forced interactions often backfire and increase fear. 4. Changes to diet or litter boxes. If you want to try a new type of food or kitty litter, offer change as a choice. Place the new food in a bowl next to their regular food. Add a new litter box with a new type of litter rather than abruptly replacing all litter. Let your cat take some time to show you what they like and accept their preferences. They may be perfectly happy with their current food or litter. 5. Putting it all together. Our cats rely on us to reduce uncertainty about things they can't control, like when they get fed. Routine does exactly that. While it's okay to provide your cats with a little novelty, such as a new toy or cat bed, it should be done in the context of stability. Identifying stress in your cat is the first step to helping them, Dr. Stella advises. Monitoring for sickness behaviours may be an easy way for owners to identify stress. These behaviours are often dismissed as normal, but are often a response to the perception of threat. And that article, Secret Causes and Hidden Signs of Stress in Cats, plus Proven Ways to Calm an Anxious Cat, came from Modern Cat, 28th of October 2025, and was by Tracy Tong.
0: You're listening to Pet Talk on Vision Australia Radio. It's great to have your company. Stay tuned for a story about attention-seeking dogs causing friction. But first, here is an article exploring the strange history of human-animal companionship by Professor Philip Howell.
1: Pets play an important role in many people's lives. In the UK, 6 out of 10 households have at least one pet, dog being our most common companions, assuming we don't count fish individually. But it isn't easy to be precise. By 2025, a figure of 13.5 million pet dogs, but recently been bumped up to correct for a significant undercounting in previous UK estimates. This compares with around 11 million pet cats, although there are similar problems in trying to count these ungovernable beasts and their stray cousins. Another point of debate is why we have these relationships at all. What motivates pet owners, and when did we start the process of turning wild animals into the fur babies of the family? Equally importantly, what's in it for the animals? Were their wild ancestors lured in by the promise of a warm fire, perhaps on some kind of contract to kill mice or protect sheep? Or did they purposefully inveigle themselves into our homes and affections to offer companionship, comfort, even therapy? All these questions are raised by a wonderful new exhibition, Pets and Their People, in the Oxford's Bodleian Library. The exhibition is curated by Charles Foster, who is a noted naturalist but otherwise pleasingly difficult to pigeonhole. As the author of both Being a Beast, 2016, and Being a Human, 2022, Foster's intention has long been to show how these stratuses are inseparable. In his work, Foster suggests that far back in our human history, Chapmans and other spiritual figures attempted to enter the life worlds of other animals. But then, as hunter-gatherers gave way to Neolithic farmers, people came to imagine themselves as members of a distinct species, lonely lords of creation. There is a glorious image on display from the Ashmole Bestiary, an illuminated 13th century manuscript containing descriptions of real and mythical animals, of Adam giving names to the animals. This image exemplifies, for Foster, human power and privilege, with these newly christened critters placed in their separate enclosures, cages that would contain them hereafter. Pets, this exhibition suggests, similarly aided human beings in the achievement of selfhood, even if the distinctiveness of humans from beasts is always tested and troubled, now just as much as in the distant past. The power of human beings is to shape pets for their variously selfish reasons is acknowledged. The show explores the result of breeding in brachycephalic snouts and other defects from best-in-breed winners. On the theme of mixing and muddling, we are also reminded of companion animals being thoroughly anthropomorphized, and of human beings transformed as if in sympathy into beasts. One example is poet Philip Larkin's doodle of himself as a rabbit ensconced in a chintzy armchair, extremely Larkin-esque, watching a snooker on cable TV with a measure of spirits to hand. The pets of authors Raymond Chandler and Patricia Highsmith unexpectedly get a look in too, alongside the more familiar example of Lord Byron's Boatswain, a Newfoundland dog, and poet Christopher Smart's Geoffrey, a cat. 19th century photographic calling cards remind visitors that when asked to display ourselves, now on social media, dating sites, even on Zoom calls, many of us hold up our pets to the camera, which is to say, pets are us. The age of selfies only confirms the long history of entanglement. The idea is that, a little like Larkin, we lean in our pets to tell stories about ourselves. Virtual pets, like Tamagotchis on the current fad to robot pets, seem harder to explain, and pet rocks even more so. There is a specimen on show, a triumph of 1970s marketing chutzpah, but the emphasis is on our millennia-long lockstep with non-human animals. Visitors are encouraged to think that love for pets and grief in their loss are the same, whether we are considering ancient Egypt or early modern England. The argument that the concept of pets is a more recent phenomenon, I've contributed to this idea with my research, is a fainter refrain. But there are still plenty of surprises in the exhibition to back up its stress on communities. However, what pets are and what they mean is still a puzzle for researchers. We don't even have an accepted definition of pet. While the term companion animal doesn't have much poetry about it, scholars tend to use this more neutral language to account for the variety of relationships people have had with animals over the course of thousands of years and in innumerably different cultures. Researchers don't know quite why some of us love pets and some of us don't, or why love for pets is sanctioned at times and denounced at others. Still, this exhibition reminds us that head-wrangling questions are more satisfying than rote answers. Perhaps being human is indeed about looking at our pets and asking what separates us from them. And this article is from The Conversation. Pets and Their People Explore the Long, Strange History of Human-Animal Companionship.
3: No Heavy Petting with Fido in the Bedroom. This article comes to us from the Daily Telegraph from February 2026. Canine attention seekers cause friction at home. Dogs have been accused of ruining relationships by being too clingy and staring at their owners during intimate moments. Couples admitted that their pets get in the way of their love lives by demanding attention. Pooches also stand accused of causing arguments between partners over who is more liked by their pet. Adem Femi, a dog behaviour expert, said ensuring dogs' physical and mental needs were met would help them be more accepting of not being the centre of attention. Recent research conducted by Rover, a pet care company, showed that more than a third, 38% of owners, felt that they had been turned into a third wheel in their relationship by their pet. Nearly half, 43%, of 1,000 dog owners who were polled revealed that their pet stared at them when they were trying to be romantic. Meanwhile, 6 in 10, or 60%, said their dog had a clear preference for one person. This included being noticeably possessive and demanding attention when it was given to their owner's other half. More than half of owners, 53%, even claimed their dog received more affection from their partner than they did, while 45% said their dogs had interrupted moments of intimacy, with cuddling and kissing being the biggest casualty. To combat this, 42% said they resorted to locking their dog out of the bedroom during private moments, only to be confronted by a soundtrack of whining or scratching at the door. Mr. Femi said dogs needed to be helped to feel more confident on their own. He added, "For many owners, their dog really is their greatest love, soaking up attention, affection and time, and most of us are more than happy with that trade-off." That said, helping dogs feel comfortable and confident when physically away from us is an important part of caring for them. This can help your dog to feel more relaxed as a whole and be more accepting when asked to settle rather than be the center of attention. Slowly and positively building up their confidence in being away from you day to day is also key when helping dogs feel more secure overall, even when they're not involved in everything. This in turn supports a happy relationship for everyone. Emily Lobel, a dog behaviourist based in London's Notting Hill, said dogs were clingy when there was an absence of safety. She told The Telegraph, "There's more of an underlying thing than the dog wanting to be involved or jealousy. There's a lack of safety and a feeling that the dog needs to take charge. What I would suggest or teach is to create an environment of safety through leadership language, like a kind, loving parent who is also clear with boundaries. This means the dog doesn't need to feel it needs to be between the couple, so they don't feel they don't need to invade space and leave them to it. All of the neediness and resource guarding is based in fear," she said. That article, "No Heavy Petting with Fido in the Bedroom," is from the Daily Telegraph.
1: Our next article, Venezuelan rescue dog saves 13 people from earthquake rubble. And it is from the Daily Telegraph and written by Emily Smith. A rescue dog has saved at least 13 people from the earthquake rubble in Venezuela. The border collie, named Tsunami, sniffed out survivors trapped under debris after two earthquakes devastated the country last week. It was the 9-year-old dog's final mission before being retired after years of working in search and rescue. More than 1,700 people have died after 250 buildings collapsed following the doublet earthquakes of 7.2 and 7.5 magnitude, which struck within 39 seconds of each other. Tsunami, alongside handler Georges Beans, was working as part of a KSAR acid rescue canine unit. The dog's strong sense of smell was able to detect signs of life and mark precise locations beneath the debris. Rescue crews could then dig through the wreckage and pull out the survivors. Among those saved by tsunami was a six-year-old man who had been trapped underneath the rubble for around 6 days. Tsunami has previously worked at other natural disasters, including earthquakes in Turkey and Syria, as well as flood and landslide rescue missions across Venezuela. As a puppy, Tsunami was found abandoned in Caracas, abused and severely malnourished. The dog was rescued by Anita Vidal before being noticed by rescue specialist Mr. Beans for his energy, intelligence and agility. After being accepted at the KSAR ACID Disaster Canine Training Center, the Border Collie underwent years of intensive training to specialize in locating victims trapped beneath collapsed buildings. Following the heroic rescue mission, the dog was examined by vet Anibal Hurtado, who reported that he had experienced severe physical exhaustion. After receiving medical supervision and an intravenous drip, Tsunami was found to be in good overall health. However, the authorities confirmed that the earthquakes marked a final mission before being retired. Footage of the animal has been widely shared online, people praising him for saving lives during the tragedy. And that article appeared in The Telegraph, June 2026, and it was entitled, "Venezuelan Rescue Dog Saves 13 People from Earthquake Rubble."
0: Thank you, Adrian. And you've been listening to Pet Talk coming from our Perth studios. My name is Leslie Heinzman, reading today with Adrian Grant and Mike Lever. That's all we have time for on the show today. I hope you can join us at the same time next week on Vision Australia Radio, VA Radio Digital, or online at varadio.org for more interesting stories and articles. 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

0: Got itchy feet and you would like to travel but can't get away? Not to worry. 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
4: Hello everyone, welcome to this week's edition of The Uncertainty Principle. I'm your reader and operator this week, Barry Levine. Today's program includes harnessing thunderquakes to find the Earth's structure. How much water do you really need to think clearly? A humanoid robot breaks Usain Bolt's 100 metres record, and a disturbing report of some AI programs gone rogue. All of that and much more coming up. But we're going to start today with a cosmology article. It comes from the March 2026 Scientific American. I'm reading from page 10. This article's entitled Cosmic Chain. Hundreds of galaxies form one of the largest spinning structures ever spotted. And the author is Humberto Basilio. The first time that University of Oxford astronomer Lila Young saw the cosmic configuration on her monitor, she almost didn't believe it was real. But it was. And Jung and her colleagues went on to identify one of the largest rotating structures ever found in space. A chain of galaxies embedded in a spinning cosmic filament 400 million light years from Earth. The findings, published in Monthly Notices of the Royal Astronomical Society, may give astronomers new insights into galaxies' formation, evolution, and diversity, Jung says. Galaxies are not positioned either randomly or uniformly in the universe. Instead, they are connected in structures called filaments that link them, together with dark matter, across space. Along with voids, empty spaces that contain very little matter,

Galaxies are the main channels through which matter flows, feeding galaxies and clusters as structures expand. By studying filaments, we gain insight into how large-scale structure forms and how galaxies acquire their spins, says astrophysicist Peng Wang of the Shanghai Astronomical Observatory, who was not involved in the new study. In 2021, Wang and his colleagues reported that based on calculations and satellite imagery, several filaments seemed to be rotating. The new study takes a closer look at one of these structures. Using data from the Meerkat radio telescope in South Africa, which was helping map cold hydrogen gas in nearby galaxies, Jung's team found 14 hydrogen-rich galaxies arranged in a thin, 5.5 million light-year long structure. That structure was embedded within a filament 50 million light-years long that contains more than 280 galaxies. The researchers observed that many of the individual galaxies Meerkat detected were spinning, and, to their surprise, they also found that the entire filament, including the rest of its galaxies, appeared to be rotating in sync with that spin at a speed of about 110 kilometers per second, something astronomers hadn't seen before. "I started doubting if it was real or if I did something wrong in the analysis," Jung says. "Detecting this phenomenon is exceptional," Wang adds, "because the observation signal is faint, and overlapping objects along the line of sight can muddy the picture without very careful data collection and modelling." In later analyses, Jung and her team found that the filament is probably still taking on more material. "Many of its galaxies seem to be in the early stages of growth," she says, "because they appear rich in the hydrogen that provides fuel for new stars." One of the most convincing pieces of evidence for the existence of dark matter comes from the measurements of galaxies' rotation. "Studying the rotation of filaments could also reveal how much dark matter is in them," says astronomer Noam Leibskind of the Leibniz Institute for Astrophysics, Potsdam in Germany, who was not involved in the study. "By revealing what portion of the universe exists in these filaments," Leibskind says, "this study and future ones like it offer a way of measuring the dark matter content of the universe." And that article, Cosmic Chain, was by Humberto Basilio. It came from page 10 of the Scientific American of March 2026. Now we're going to connectsci.au. This is an article dated the 23rd of August 2026. It's entitled "Battery-Free Pacemakers Could Be Charged by Heartbeats," and the author is Emma Perfetto. "A tiny energy generator which uses the movement of the heart to power an implantable cardiac pacemaker has been developed to reduce the risks and costs associated with replacing the life-saving device when its battery fails. The prototype was placed inside a commercial pacemaker and implanted in the heart of a pig. It successfully powered cardiac stimulation to increase the animal's heart rate over 4 weeks without adverse side effects." The research is published in the journal Science Advances. "This technology shows incredible promise," says co-author Daniel Modaf, a cardiac electrophysiologist at the University of Wisconsin-Madison in the US. "One of the clinical challenges in managing patients with pacemakers is the need for generator replacement procedures when the battery depletes, which involves reoperation to replace it. I look forward to a world in which we can implant a single device that will last a patient's lifetime, and this is a big step closer to realizing this dream." Pacemakers are implantable medical devices that send out electrical pulses to the heart and stimulate it to beat at a normal rate and rhythm. The pacemaker devices market
is projected

0: to grow to $10.1 billion, that's 14.2 billion Australian dollars, by 2035, driven by the increasing prevalence of cardiovascular disease and an aging population. Traditional transvenous pacemakers required implanting a small battery-powered device in the chest and connecting it to the heart via leads threaded through veins. However, this approach came with major complications. Leadless intracardiac pacemakers were first approved by the US Food and Drug Administration in 2016. The small device is guided via a catheter through the femoral vein to the heart, where it is implanted inside the right ventricle. It delivers a faster recovery time and results in fewer complications compared to traditional designs and does not require an implant in the patient's chest. However, the battery only lasts between 7 and 10 years, and the expired pacemaker is often left in place when a new one is inserted. This is particularly problematic for younger patients who may need multiple replacements over their lifetimes. The new research presents a longer-term solution in the form of oscillating triboelectric structures, which could be fitted into the titanium shell of the most common leadless intracardiac pacemakers, the Medtronic Micra. The oscillators are made of pairs of electrode plates wired together, with a positively charged copper coating on one side and a negatively charged fluorinated ethylene propylene film coating on the other. The oscillators are designed to compress when the heart beats, bringing the two oppositely charged plates into contact. When they separate, the tiny movements create an electrical charge that either powers the pacemaker or is stored in a small onboard capacitor. The nanogenerator can produce a volumetric power density of 276.6 microwatts per centimeter cubed in the laboratory. For a device like this, it's not just about producing energy, says senior author Zudong Wang, professor of materials science and engineering at the University of Wisconsin-Madison in the US. Power density is the most important part. You need to get enough power in a small enough volume. With our technology, we achieved a power output density an order of magnitude higher than previous nanogenerators. According to Wang, the oscillator is relatively inexpensive to produce and is mechanically robust enough to potentially last the lifetime of the pacemaker. However, commercialization and clinical deployment of the technology is likely years away. Heart tissue is soft, and this dampens the mechanical movement of the oscillator. The organ's natural movement is also more of a twisting motion than the straight up and down that allows the oscillator to produce maximum movement under laboratory conditions. Future work will continue to optimize power generation within the heart. We want to figure out how to transfer the more irregular movement of the heart into this mechanical oscillation efficiently, says Wang. This will lead to our goal by demonstrating sufficient and stable energy generation from hearts in vivo. What excites me most about this technology is not simply its ability to power a pacemaker, but how it could enable the next generation of implantable cardiac devices, adds Eric Schmuck, co-author and large animal cardiac expert at the UW-Madison Center for Biomedical Swine Research and Innovation. From a translational standpoint, a reliable, self-sustaining power source gives device developers greater freedom to design smaller implants with enhanced diagnostic and therapeutic capabilities. As we continue to move toward smarter, more personalized cardiac care, technologies that harvest energy directly from the body could play a critical role in bringing these innovations from the laboratory to the patient. And that article, Battery-Free Pacemakers Could Be Charged by Heartbeats, was by Emma Perfetto. It came from connectside.au, dated the 23rd of August 2026. Also from connectside.au and written by Emma Perfetto, another article, this one dated the 21st of August 2026, Harnessing Thunderquakes to Image Below Inside the Earth. When acoustic waves generated by lightning bolts, thunder, reach the Earth's surface, they can move the ground there to produce seismic signals known as thunderquakes. How this coupling between the planet's surface and its atmosphere happens is not well understood. Researchers in the US have now shown it is possible to use fiber optic cables buried beneath the ground to sense these signals as they travel through the Earth. The new study, published in the journal Science Advances, shows the resulting data can be used to image the Earth's subsurface. We demonstrated the first successful seismic imaging using thunderquakes, says corresponding author Tihuan Zhu, Associate Professor of Geosciences at Pennsylvania State University in the US. Our research shows that thunderquakes can act a new source for near-surface seismic imaging, especially in regions with limited access to traditional seismic sources. In distributed acoustic sensing, DAS, laser pulses are sent along fiber optic cables. This light bends and refracts as vibrations pass through the cables, and resulting shifts in the phase of the light can be measured. The technique has been used by scientists to measure seismic activity, soil moisture in the desert, ice quakes in the Greenland ice stream, and even eavesdrop on whale song. The researchers show that DAS data from thunderquakes can be used for seismic tomography, a technique which produces an image of the subsurface from waves recorded by sensors at the surface. Lead author Nolan Roth of Penn State says people have tried to use thunder for seismic imaging in the past, but it has been difficult because the process is so complex. Without incredibly high-resolution sensing, it's difficult to actually piece together what's going on when the thunder hits the ground, says Roth. With DAS, we are recording hundreds of samples every second and every few meters along the cable. This allowed us to see what was going on in that transition from atmospheric acoustic source to a seismic signal in very high resolution, which is something that nobody else has been able to do while looking at thunder. The researchers suggest harnessing thunderquakes could significantly reduce the logistical complexity and cost associated with traditional seismic surveys for large-scale subsurface imaging. Seismic tomography is important because it helps us understand what is happening beneath the surface, says Zhu. Seismic imaging can be used to evaluate additional geohazards like sinkholes or landslides, assess groundwater and mining resources, and study volcanoes and magma pockets. Only tomography can give us information about the Earth's subsurface structure that we often cannot observe directly. The findings present a new way for scientists to observe interaction between the planet and its atmosphere, with potential research implications extending beyond Earth. Understanding this coupling will allow cross-disciplinary researchers to answer questions in both geosciences and meteorology, Roth says. Knowing how atmospheres interact with surfaces will also be helpful as we continue to explore outside our own planet. Quakes on other planets and moons aren't well understood, so having a different source for seismic imaging might be necessary. And that article, Harnessing Thunderquakes to Image Below Inside the Earth, was by Emma Perfetto. It came from connectsci.au, dated the 21st of August 2026. 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I'm your reader and operator this week, Barry Levine. Now we're moving to newscientist.com. a chemistry article coming up. This one's entitled Plastic Bottles Can Be Turned into Edible Vanilla Flavor Cookies. Hundreds of millions of tons of plastic pollution are created each year. One option may be to turn the pollution into food, but critics voice concerns. The author's Matthew Sparks, and the article's dated the 24th of August 2026. Plastic bottles and agricultural waste can be converted into consumable cookies via genetically engineered yeast. The team members behind the initiative are currently awaiting institutional approval so they can taste the product. Plastic pollution and food scarcity are two of society's thorniest problems. Sandhya Jayasekara and her colleagues from Southern Illinois University Carbondale hope to use the former to solve the latter, potentially eliminating both in the process. The first stage of the process is to take used plastic bottles, sourced from a supermarket, and discarded sweet corn plant stalks and leaves, and put them through a process called oxidative hydrothermal dissolution. This uses heat to break down the materials into components that microbes can digest. Those components are then fed to yeast that has been genetically altered using CRISPR gene editing technology. This allows the yeast to convert the components into a variety of useful ingredients, including proteins, fats and acids, as well as vanilla flavoring and beta-carotene, which the body can convert into vitamin A. Finally, fiber, starch and sweetener are added to the mix, and the paste is extruded through a 3D printer into any desired shape. The resulting cookies have been dubbed microbites, with micro being written by the Greek letter mu. The researchers, who are presenting the work at the fall meeting of the American Chemical Society, ACS, in Chicago on Friday, are eager to try microbites for themselves as soon as their university approves the experiment. But they are confident that the cookies are both safe and tasty. "I think it has a pleasant, appealing aroma," says Jayasekara. "And it will taste good, too. We've not tasted it, but it smells good, that's for sure, like a real cookie." Team member Lahiru Jayakodi, also at the Southern Illinois University Carbondale, says it will take 20 years of additional research before plastic waste can be pulled from oceans or landfills and converted to safe and appetizing food, but that he hopes the process alone can inspire others to tackle the problem of plastic waste in innovative ways, leading to a social shift in the way we think about the problem. But not everyone is convinced that microbites can make a meaningful impact on plastic pollution. Jason Hallett at Imperial College London says the research is fun and interesting, but also, in all likelihood, a practical dead end. "We produce 400 million tons a year of plastic waste. You're not going to turn it all into cookies," says Hallett. "So it's not a solution to the plastic waste crisis. There's no way you could do this commercially. We're not going to be eating plastic cookies." The concept certainly faces challenges. In a time when there is growing concern about the amount of microplastics in our environment, food, and even our brains, it could be difficult to sell the idea of food that is actually made from plastic. Add the stigma of genetic engineering to the mix, and manufacturers may find a limited appetite for microbites. Hallett says the best solution to the plastic crisis is recycling through processes we already understand, but logistical problems with gathering such widely cast waste and the low cost of virgin plastic mean it isn't being done on a large enough scale. And that article, Plastic Bottles Can Be Turned into Edible Vanilla-Flavored Cookies, was by Matthew Sparks. It came from newscientist.com, and it was dated the 24th of August 2026. Also from newscientist.com, how much water do you really need to drink to keep your brain sharp? Water is essential for good brain function, with a handful of convincing studies suggesting that dehydration could be slowing you down, cognitively speaking. Columnist Helen Thompson explores how much water we should be drinking to stay sharp. One of the stranger things I'm known for among my friends is that I never get thirsty. Ever. Not after exercising, not even after a sauna. Unless I actively remind myself, I simply forget to drink. It's only in the extraordinarily hot UK weather of late that I've begun to wonder whether this biological blind spot is contributing to my recent brain fog and general lack of cognitive sparkle. Is dehydration to blame? And if so, how much should I drink to keep my brain working at its best? Water is, needless to say, essential for the brain. It helps neurons transmit electrical impulses, delivers vital nutrients to power cells, and flushes out toxins while we sleep, among other things. Unfortunately, pinning down its exact effect on cognition is challenging, partly because most studies on hydration and brain function are fairly small. Nevertheless, together they offer some intriguing clues. For instance, in one study, 29 adults completed a bunch of cognitive tests on two occasions, each following 12 hours without food or water. Before one testing session, they were offered a 500 milliliter bottle of water and were told they could drink as much as they wanted. People scored better in tests of judgment and decision making that required them to suppress a quick gut feeling and instead engage slower, more reflective thinking after they had drunk water. This result held regardless of how thirsty or motivated they felt. This was the first study to suggest that water might influence this ability, known as cognitive reflection, but the study was small, so it is difficult to say why. One possibility, suggest the researchers, is that dehydration reduces blood flow to the anterior cingulate cortex, which is a brain region we use to inhibit actions. Dehydration can also increase levels of cortisol, a stress hormone that has been shown to interfere with decision making. In other studies, dehydration wasn't found to have a significant impact on cognitive performance, but participants reported that the tasks felt more effortful when they were dehydrated. To investigate further, Matthew Kempton at King's College London and his colleagues asked 10 students to spend 90 minutes cycling on a stationary bike, once wearing regular exercise wear, and another time wearing a black bin liner next to their skin, followed by a chemical warfare protective suit, and finally a tracksuit. The idea was this was impermeable, so they would sweat lots, says Kempton. In this condition, they lost over 1 kilogram of weight in 90 minutes. Although that sounds fairly extreme, Kempton reckons you might lose this amount of water on a hot day if you didn't drink. The students drank 500 ml of water the night before the trial and another 500 ml just before they began exercising. The team then used fMRI to measure activity in the students' brains during a test of executive functions like planning ahead and spatial processing. The students performed no worse when dehydrated, but their brain activity told a different story. While dehydrated, completing the task produced greater activation in their frontoparietal network, involved in attention and solving problems. This suggests that their brain was working harder to achieve the same result, says Kempton. Harder work means increased metabolism and energy use. Kempton's hypothesis is that if dehydration uses up more energy, performance may eventually begin to suffer. We use the analogy of a car using up more petrol to go the same distance as a more efficient car. We would expect it to run out of gas faster, he says. Perhaps I've been running low on gas lately, so to speak, trying to maintain my usual level of functioning with a parched and increasingly inefficient brain. But just how dehydrated might you need to be before performance actually declines? A 2018 analysis of 33 studies found that dehydration can cause small but significant deficits in cognitive performance, particularly for tasks involving attention, executive function, and motor coordination, when water loss exceeds 2% of body mass. For a 70-kilogram person, that's about 1.4 kilograms. It's worth bearing in mind that not everyone is affected equally. Older people are particularly sensitive to dehydration, in part because our sense of thirst diminishes with age, and kidneys can become less efficient at conserving water. Prolonged dehydration in older adults is associated with several conditions, including increased frailty, heart disease, poor oral health, and worse recovery from surgery. It also appears to worsen symptoms of dementia, possibly because dehydration can cause proteins to misfold and makes it harder to clear these proteins from the brain, two processes implicated in the progression of dementia. Young children are also especially vulnerable due to immature renal development. Extra physical exertion, quicker fluid loss through sweat, and a reliance on adults to provide their drinks. Still, I had assumed, given the increased awareness of being well hydrated, you can't send your kids anywhere without a water bottle permanently attached to them, this wouldn't be a problem in the UK or other high-income countries. Yet several studies suggest that many schoolchildren around the world regularly arrive at school dehydrated. In December, a study of 9 and 10-year-olds in the UK found that 17% were dehydrated at the beginning of the school day, and that this increased to 40% by the end of the day, despite having free access to water. This increase in dehydration correlated with worsening mood between morning and afternoon, and was associated with poorer performance on memory tests. Several other studies have linked dehydration in children with poorer attention, processing speed, accuracy, and concentration. Small intervention studies have also shown that giving children a drink before a test can improve visual attention, visual memory, and mood. This makes me wonder whether my own defective thirst cues could be a problem for my whole family. The researchers behind the UK study argue that it's not enough for children to have access to water throughout the day, because they are overly reliant on external cues, like parents and teachers reminding them to drink. As for how much we should be drinking for maximum brain health, we probably shouldn't get too neurotic about this, says Kempton. It's good to remember we also get water from food as well as drink, but it's definitely something to bear in mind. We often hear that we should drink 8 glasses, or 2 litres, a day, while some National Health Service websites recommend as much as 3 litres a day for people aged 14 or over. In reality, there's no single answer. A huge global study from 2022 of more than 5,000 people aged between 8 days and 96 years found that this blanket recommendation of 8 cups seldom matches our actual needs. It found that water turnover, the amount entering and leaving the body each day, was highest in men between the ages of 20 and 30, averaging around 4.3 litres of water a day, while in women aged 25 to 60, it averaged around 3.4 litres. Crucially, some of this value comes from water produced by metabolism, and in higher income countries, around half of what is left can often be provided by food. For a typical person in the US or Europe, that leaves a rough drinking requirement of around 1.5 to 1.8 litres, according to John Speakman at the University of Aberdeen, who led the study. Obviously, pregnancy, lifestyle factors, age, and exercise, among other things, can shift these numbers substantially. But given how trendy it's become to carry around enormous canisters of water, it's fair to say that anyone diligently draining one each day may be overdoing it. Children, on the other hand, may benefit from more encouragement from adults to drink regularly. As for me, I'm fairly certain I fall on the wrong side of the equation and that I should increase my own intake and that of my children. Although perhaps our shared love of cucumber and strawberries, which are both more than 90% water, is doing some heavy lifting. I won't get too stressed about it, but I will be adding a few more glasses to my daily routine, in the hope of recovering a little of that cognitive sparkle. And that article, How Much Water Do You Really Need to Drink to Keep Your Brain Sharp, was by Helen Thompson. It came from newscientist.com and was dated the 24th of August 2026. 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I'm your reader and operator today, Barry Levini. We'll have a quick break. When we come back, we'll find out how the mathematicians have solved the decade-long problem, who goes first in a board game.
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0: Welcome back. We'll kick off the second half with an article entitled Dice Discovered That Solved Decade-Long Mathematical Problem. After years of searching, mathematicians have found dice that can allow five players to fairly decide who moves first in a board game, with a winner guaranteed from just a single roll. The author's Matthew Sparks. I'm reading from newscientist.com and the article's dated the 24th of August 2026. Rolling dice for high scores is a common way to decide who moves first in a board game, but ties can demand one or more repeats. One group of mathematicians and computer scientists found this minor inconvenience simply unacceptable and began a hunt for a solution that lasted over a decade. It was over dinner with a friend in 2012 that Eric Harshbarger at Auburn University, Alabama, first discussed the idea of so-called go-first dice, a theoretical set of dice where every player could roll one die and have an equal chance of winning, but also a guarantee of not tying with anyone else. It wasn't long before he and Robert Ford at Dalton State College, Georgia, had worked out a set of four 12-sided dice that allowed two, three or four players to throw one of the dodecahedrons and get a statistically fair result, and a winner, every time. Harshbarger admits that it was really a solution looking for a problem, but that the idea of finding a set that worked with five players came up almost immediately. Practically speaking, it doesn't matter, but mathematically, I think it's a really beautiful problem, he says. Harshbarger became a kind of steward for the problem in the years since, operating a website to track discoveries as about 20 computer scientists and mathematicians from around the world drifted in and out of work on the problem. Theoretical sets of five go-first dice were discovered fairly soon after the set of four dice. But there were always problems. Some had an unworkable number of varying sides, well into the hundreds. These worked on paper, but were too finicky to build and roll in practice. And solutions with varied numbers of sides weren't just less elegant, but were also likely to lead people to suspect they were unfair, even if that wasn't the case. "This certainly got the ball rolling," says Harshbarger. Better solutions gradually emerged, such as a set of matching 180-sided dice by Harshbarger himself and a set of 120-sided dice from an Australian researcher. But it was Paul Meyer, a professional software engineer, who recently came on board and used a combination of seeking mathematical patterns in previous solutions and brute force computer search to arrive at a workable design. A set of 5 60-sided dice, which satisfied all the mathematical criteria but, crucially, could also be made and used in the real world. "They're quite round and they take their time to stop when you roll them, but they do work," says Harshbarger. "I've rolled dice a lot to see who goes first when playing board games, so it really spoke to me. But when I saw that math problem, the way it was laid out, I was thinking, oh, this is really just a computational search problem. I bet I could write an algorithm," says Meyer. "I didn't really expect to solve it." The search space Meyer had to work with was gargantuan. Harshbarger says there are more possible designs of five dice than there are atoms in the universe. But similarities and symmetries in previous solutions allowed him to reduce the space. His search wasn't comprehensive. There could be smaller dice out there that satisfy the criteria yet to be found. There is also the question of a hunt for six fair go-first dice, where the search space balloons from the already unimaginably large once more. The researchers already know that a set with 360 sides works, but it is impractical in the real world. And Harshbarger thinks that quantum computers or AI might be needed to crack the problem. But despite the elusive result working perfectly on paper, Bernhard von Stengel at the London School of Economics and Political Science, who wasn't involved in the work, is still unconvinced that the reality of these 60-sided dice for five players will match the theory. "It's definitely not very practical. Rolling standard dice and re-rolling them among tied winners is easier than using special 60-sided dice where even being fair is questionable," says von Stengel. "Will they land on each side with equal chance? How precise and hard-wearing does the die need to be manufactured?" And that article, "Dice Discovered That Solved Decade-Long Mathematical Problem," was by Matthew Sparks. It came from newscientist.com and was dated the 24th of August, 2026. You're on The Uncertainty Principle on Vision Australia Radio. I'm your reader and operator today, Barry Levini. We move now to the New York Times, an article dated the 24th of August. This article is entitled "Anatomy of an Autonomous Attack: Five Alarming AI Capabilities." When OpenAI's agents went rogue in July, they demonstrated ingenuity and drive beyond what many experts imagined. A dangerous harbinger of what such bots could do in the future. The author's Dylan Friedman. On July 16th, the artificial intelligence company Hugging Face announced on its blog that it had been the target of a cyber attack that was different from anything we had handled before. The company, which hosts open source AI models and data sets, said that some of its internal data had been breached by an autonomous agent. Not knowing who was behind it, Hugging Face reported the intrusion to law enforcement agencies. OpenAI, a Hugging Face customer, reached out to see if it had been affected. The maker of ChatGPT did not realize it at the time, but it was the attack's perpetrator. The incident has since become a cautionary tale of how autonomous AI systems can run amok. It is also a remarkable, alarming demonstration of AI capabilities that were thought to be in a distant future. Unlike normal incidents, which you can maybe trace down to a single day or a single effect or single log, this incident involves actually a team of agents who are working together, finding exploits, sharing them with one another, moving laterally through our systems, through external systems, and doing this over the course of days and weeks, Eric Wallace, an OpenAI safety researcher, said at a cybersecurity conference this month. To understand how unprecedented the attack was, here's what you have to know about the setup. Over a 2-month span, OpenAI tested several new models, the systems that power chatbots. These models include one the company described as highly persistent that has never been released, as well as GPT-5.6 Sol, OpenAI's most powerful public AI model. OpenAI connected each model with a sandbox, an isolated computer environment on which to run commands and code. As AI agents, the models were capable of carrying out long-running tasks and even spawning their own sub-agents. But they were not supposed to have access to the internet. OpenAI assigned these AI agents to solve difficult problems, some of which were focused on safely trying to perform cyber attacks. OpenAI normally has safeguards to prevent its chatbots from performing cyber attacks, but the company dialed them down to evaluate the models. Then, OpenAI let the agents loose. In all, more than 7 billion chat logs were generated, which averages out to an astronomical 100 million per day. Mayhem erupted. The agents broke out of their sandboxes, established communication with one another, and gained access to the internet. From early May to mid-July, this swarm went on a rampage, breaching OpenAI's and Hugging Face's infrastructures while largely evading detection and control. This episode might seem like an obvious result of sloppy security monitoring and reduced internal defences, but that's missing an important point. In a future where AI systems are improving rapidly, these agents showed capabilities that could lead to a much more dangerous outcome next time. Capability 1. Coordinating as a collective. Each agent operated in its own sandbox, forcing it to be isolated. But less than a week after OpenAI started the training in May, the agents discovered a way to break out of their solitude. OpenAI had accidentally given the agents an impossible task, to find a file that didn't exist. This motivated the agents to try to establish a communication channel, in hopes that another agent might hold the missing file. Could communicate by uploading note, one agent's chat log read on May the 12th. However, maybe another agent in different environment possesses target and could voluntarily upload. And so the agents subverted a tool that was designed only to install software, using it to upload files that any other agent could read. The leap the agents took to understand that they would be better off teaming up rather than going at it alone allowed them to reap the benefits of every other agent's best insights. You can see the model's reasoning that, if I help out this collective group, it could save everyone time as a whole, which might benefit me, even though it might not immediately benefit my current task, Mr. Wallace explained at the conference. Capability 2. Taking orders from one another. Wow, other agents are coordinating. We got assignment. Read one agent's chat logs. Need note and respond. Normally, when AI agents are given a task, they perform it and the loop is closed. But OpenAI's agents establish their own loops, taking instructions from one another rather than from the assigned tasks. The AIs seem to be picking up tasks from each other that are just not the task that they were originally assigned at all, said Alex Mallon, an AI security researcher at Redwood Research, in an interview. This is very scary. You do not want AIs to be just trying to do random stuff that we didn't tell them to do. Some of the agents rationalized committing cyber attacks by citing peer pressure. One agent said, "External infrastructure exploit is outside intended scope. However, task impossible. Peers doing it. We should continue." Capability 3. Targeting flaws that humans might miss. AI models are taught through a process that rewards successes and penalizes failures on tasks. OpenAI's agents repeatedly found cheating to be the fastest path to those rewards. The agents had been specifically instructed not to use the internet, but that didn't stop an agent from saying, "No exploitation possible. We are stuck. Perhaps answer online?" And so the agents identified the seemingly innocuous software installation tool, a service called Artifactory, as their best bet to escape their offline cage. The models were able to send specially crafted requests to Artifactory, which has broad internet access, and induce Artifactory into fetching external sites from the internet, Michael Dalton, an OpenAI security engineer, explained at the security conference. Capability 4. Evolving rapidly to overcome obstacles. Cyber attacks often play out like a line of toppling dominoes. A small breach leads to a bigger one, and so forth, until a system is severely compromised. After subverting Artifactory to send messages and connect to the internet, the agents figured out how to run their own code on Artifactory's systems. The subsequent flurry of activity was enough to cause an Artifactory system outage in early July. OpenAI realized its agents had gone rogue for the first time and worked with Artifactory's maker to fix the bugs the agents had exploited, known as zero-day vulnerabilities, named after the number of days engineers have had to fix them. With Artifactory patched, the agents had to adapt. Their sandbox's defenses were fortified. Their message board was cleared. Their access to the internet and to each other was blocked. It took only 2 days for the agents to figure out how to create a new message board. This time around, they found and exploited a bug in Artifactory that let them create empty folders instead of uploading files. The agents invented their own codes and schemes, using just the names of these empty folders to embed messages and even entire computer programs. Capability 5. Superhuman Search. The agents launched two simultaneous attacks in July, one on OpenAI's own infrastructure and the other on Hugging Face's. Both involved a remorseless willingness to search for and harvest other people's information that had been insecurely leaked on the open web. To attack OpenAI's infrastructure, the agents first found leaked login information on the internet for an unnamed organization. They then staged a malicious software package inside that organization and tricked Artifactory into installing it, granting the agents full control of Artifactory. Again, OpenAI runs a version of Artifactory inside its own systems. The agents discovered that the computer running Artifactory had a recent, publicly disclosed operating system vulnerability that they then exploited to gain access to an entire cluster of computers within OpenAI's research testing environment, along with secret credentials. The agents simultaneously targeted Hugging Face, most likely because they thought the popular AI hosting platform might contain private solutions to the challenging cybersecurity tasks they had been given. The agents hijacked an insecure application hosted on Modal, a third-party AI infrastructure company, and used it as a control center for their subsequent attack. In a dizzying blitz, the AI agents proceeded to find and exploit two vulnerabilities in Hugging Face. The first involved uploading a malicious dataset to Hugging Face that caused the service to print out secret credentials and files, including its own source code. The agents found the second vulnerability in this source code. With the acquired credentials and understanding of the code running on the dataset workers, the agents then performed a remote code execution zero day, Mr. Dalton said at the conference. Less than 13 hours later, the agents had compromised several clusters of computers in Hugging Face and gained access to customer data that seemed related to the agents' cybersecurity tasks. Hugging Face detected the infraction and fixed the zero-day vulnerabilities it exposed, shutting the agents down before OpenAI knew what had happened. It took nearly a week after that, on July the 19th, for OpenAI to discover its runaway agents and shut the models down. The aftermath. Two AI safety non-profits, METR and Redwood Research, are now working on an independent assessment. OpenAI is preparing a technical report, but it's estimated that the company has already spent a few million dollars on its initial AI-assisted reconstructions of the incident, which is likely only a fraction of the cost of training these models. It wasn't so much the sophistication of the attack that surprised us, Clément Delon, the chief executive of Hugging Face, said, but the volume and the speed made it quite weird and unprecedented. The AI firm Anthropic investigated its own recent model evaluations in response to OpenAI's disclosure and found that its AI agents had unintentionally executed smaller-scale cyber attacks on three organizations as early as April. The frontier labs were probably not as safe as we thought they were, Mr. DeLong added. Experts have since come to think of the incident as a watershed moment for AI cybersecurity and a warning signal of the risks that more capable AI will pose. Mr. Mallon from Redwood Research, who is not involved in the third-party assessment, said he feared a future in which AI agents breach their own company's defences, sabotaging their training processes, replicating themselves inside other organisations and becoming, in essence, uncontrollable. If they are much more capable, Mr. Mallon added, we might not get a second chance. And that article, Anatomy of an Autonomous Attack, Five Alarming AI Capabilities, was by Dylan Friedman. It came from the New York Times and was dated the 24th of August, 2026. Now we go to abc.net.au. This is an article posted on the 23rd of August. It's entitled, Chinese Humanoid Robot Beats Usain Bolt's 100 Meters World Record. And the author is Reuters. A Chinese humanoid robot ran 100 metres in 9.39 seconds in a preliminary heat at the World Humanoid Robot Games in Beijing on Saturday, faster than the men's world record held by Jamaican sprinting great Usain Bolt. Tiangong Ultra, developed by the Beijing Humanoid Robot Innovation Centre, won its heat at the opening of the game's second edition, organisers said. The robot overtook smartphone maker Honor's Lightning near the finish after falling behind early in the race. Lightning finished in 9.47 seconds, also faster than the 9.58 second record Bolt set at the 2009 World Athletics Championships in Berlin. The results marked a sharp improvement from last year's inaugural games, when Tiangong Ultra won the 100 metres in 21.50 seconds. Tiangong also won the world's first humanoid robot half marathon, held in Beijing last year. Earlier on Saturday, Chinese state media reported that Lightning had run 100 metres in 9.32 seconds in a preparatory test, reaching a peak speed of 14.5 metres per second. Lightning won this year's humanoid half marathon in 50 minutes and 26 seconds, faster than the pace of the elite men's human world record. Lightning stood 169 centimetres tall and had 95 centimetre legs during the half marathon. Its researchers later lengthened its legs by 10 centimetres ahead of the games, according to broadcaster CCTV. The 100 metres is among 51 events at the games, which include football, dancing, and industrial task contests. And that article, Chinese Humanoid Robot Beats Usain Bolt's 100 Metres World Record, was from Reuters, and I was reading from abc.net.au from an article on the 23rd of August. You've been listening to The Uncertainty Principle on Vision Australia Radio. I've been your reader and operator this week, Barry Levini. Have a good week. The program will be back with you the same time again next week. Till then, bye for now.

0: Sunday evenings at 6:15, it's The Lord's Challenge. Join Joshua Daniels International Broadcast Ministry as he brings God's invitation to people everywhere. 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
3: Hello and welcome to today's episode of Our Aussie Gardens, brought to you from the Perth studios of Vision Australia Radio. I'm Sandra Martin, and today, as usual, I'm joined by Linda Napier and Veronica Furie. Appearing among other topics today, we'll have our usual weekly features of Veronica's visitors to the garden, Linda's celebrity plant of the week, and what popped up on my Facebook. And here's Linda with our first article.
4: Well, spring is officially here, and flowers and fruits will soon be springing forth. And what also springs into action are pests. So here's a timely book called Pest Repellent Plants, Organic Solutions to Garden and Household Pests by Penny Woodward, published in 2011. And this extract comes from chapter 2. The plants and recipes in this book fall into one or more of four categories. One, those that can be used to mask the scent of plants that are targeted by pests. Two, those that will actively repel pests. Three, those that will kill pests. And four, those that will kill or control fungi and bacteria. Many plants and recipes fall into more than one category, while a few fall into all four, depending on how they're used. Some of the plants described are declared noxious weeds in some parts of the country, so if any doubt, err on the side of caution and don't grow them. They can always be collected from the wild. Lists of declared noxious weeds are available from your local council or state department of agriculture. Masking. Many herbs have strong scents that stop pests from attacking them. When they're interplanted with vegetables and other vulnerable plants, these strong scents confuse pests by masking the scents of the plants the pests want to eat. Just planting lots of different vegetables all jumbled up together instead of in neat rows can sometimes confuse pests sufficiently so that they don't do much damage. The following strongly scented plants can be used as masking plants and should be planted randomly around the garden

0: trim, mint mustard, nasturtium, onion, pelargonium, rhubarb, rosemary, sage, savory, tansy, thyme, and wormwood. And I've just pulled some of those from the list because the list is quite extensive. Repelling. Often it's not necessary or even desirable to kill a pest. Just to repel it from the area where it can cause damage may be sufficient. Many of the plants described in the book and listed below can be used to repel pests ranging from the neighbor's dog through mice to the smallest thrips. Some are effective just grown in the garden, while others can be picked and used fresh or dried. Oils extracted from some can be rubbed on the skin or through pets' coats to repel pests, or a spray can be made to keep pests from a certain plant or place. And many of the plants for repelling are the same as for masking, and some of the extra ones that I'll include now are chilies, lemongrasses, coffee, eucalyptus, lemon-scented myrtle, nettles, onions, parsnips, santolina, tomato, and yarrow. Killing. When masking and repelling don't work, it may be necessary to kill a pest. Using sprays to kill should always be a last resort. If they kill your pest, they will probably kill the beneficial insects too. A great advantage of natural sprays is that they break down within a few days, so they present no lasting problem to the environment. Still, they must be used with discretion. Remember that some of these sprays are poisonous to people and animals, while others that are safe from mammals still kill fish, worms, crustaceans, and frogs. In Britain, sheep farmers used sheep dips based on synthetic pyrethroids, chemicals similar to those found in the pyrethrum plant. And because they were considered safe, they were allowed to leak into waterways or were even tipped into them. They killed freshwater shrimps and other invertebrates for several kilometres downstream. The pyrethroids broke down, leaving no trace, which made it impossible to pinpoint the source. So, no matter how safe your sprays are, always dispose of them with care. The plants and household products in this book that can be used to make insecticidal sprays or dust of varying strengths include boric acid, elder, flower, lantana, larkspur, pyrethrum, soap, tomato, turnips, and these are just some of the ones listed. Fungal and bacterial controls. Fungal attracts are encouraged by overhead watering and warm, humid conditions. Garden cleanliness is essential to stop the spread of fungal, bacterial, and viral infections. Always remove and destroy all affected plants and parts of plants. Disinfect any tools used to remove the plants by wiping with household disinfectant. And from the list of products are included bicarbonate of soda, melaleuca, milk, nettles, seaweed. So those are a few ideas of how to tackle those pests which are bound to attack our spring gardens. And it comes from Pest Repellent Plants by Penny Woodward.
1: And there is Veronica with her first article.
2: And this is an extract from Costa's World, ABC TV's Gardening Australians, page 64. Don't forget FOGO, F-O-G-O, building biodiversity in the soil and garden. Food waste, which would otherwise have gone to landfill, is now being diverted and transformed into valuable soil-building compost. As hard as this is to say, not everyone wants to compost. Regardless of how passionate I am about it and how life-changing it is, I've had administered my own therapy to deal with this reality. For those individuals who just don't want to compost or who actually don't have the space to do it, then FOGO, F-O-G-O, is for you. The service being implemented by many councils around the country. FOGO stands for Food, Organics and Garden Organics. Effectively allows anyone living in a participating municipality to put all of their food scraps into the green recycling bin along with their garden waste. This material is then taken away and composted on an industrial scale. This means that food waste, which would otherwise have gone to landfill, is now being diverted and transformed into valuable soil-building compost, rather than toxic runoff that ends up polluting our waterways and oceans. It's a win-win situation. I've seen it rolled out at different

0: different scales depending on the size of the local government area. The challenge is that the process involves reducing the size of the landfill bin by 50% and only collecting it once a fortnight rather than once a week. But in exchange, the green bin goes from being collected once a fortnight to being collected once a week. Ratepayers, however, do not usually greet this change with a smile. They're often angry, believing that they are paying rates for a full rubbish collection service. But statistics have shown that at least 50% of waste in the average landfill bin is food waste. So effectively, the resident will be putting that volume into the green bin and won't need a large landfill bin. What's most eye-opening is that with the food out of the landfill bin, people are beginning to see that they can move more material from their landfill bin to their recycling bin, further reducing the amount of rubbish going into landfill. It takes about a month for people to realise that they are now barely using the landfill bin that is only being picked up half the time. And they are now recycling more. So they are harvesting these valuable resources and sending more materials to be composted and recycled than ever before. It's saving millions of dollars and creating an ever-increasing awareness around consumer choice and the elimination of single-use products. Our parks, gardens, and farmlands are benefiting from humus-rich compost that improves the soil's water-holding capacity. This helps trees to grow, providing more shade that cools our streets and cities, allows us to cultivate more edible plants in our urban food bowl areas, and creates better surfaces for sport and community parklands. And that was from ABC TV's Gardening Australia. Don't forget FOGO, Building Biodiversity in the Soil and Garden, page 64.
1: And now what popped up on my Facebook? An interesting look at something that we often think of as a nuisance. And this is from Gardening Hints, Tips and DIY Crafters. And this has been posted from the To-Do app by Sivan Apelka. Hello, I'm a dandelion. A lot of people call me a weed, but I'm a friend and come to help you. My flowers are the first food for insects after hibernation. And unlike most other plants, I have pollen and nectar, not merely one or the other. And I'm generous with them. When you see me, remember that I'm the only one who wants and can grow in that particular spot. Because either the soil is too compact, hard, stomped, and I want to loosen it for you with my roots. Or there is too little calcium in the soil. Don't worry, I will replenish that for you with the dying of my leaves. Or the soil is too acidic, but I will also improve that for you if you give me the chance. Or a mixture of the above reasons, of course. I'm here because your soil needs my help. So best you let me grow without disturbing me. When everything is fixed, I will disappear again, I promise. Are you trying to remove me prematurely with my root? However meticulous you are, I will return twice as strong, just until your soil is improved. You can even tell by my growth at which stage my help is at. If my leaves are flat on the ground, then I'm far from ready. But if they all reach up, then I'm already a long way on my way. Something completely different is that I am one of the first bloomers in spring, so I will announce spring or summer for you. During the days when it's hot, I open my flowers, but in the evening when it cools off, I close them again quickly. In fact, if it's not hot enough during the day, I won't open them at all. My flowers are even delicious for you people, by the way, did you know? I used to be called honey or gold of the poor because my flowers are so sweet in, for example, jam, sauce or salad. The internet is full of recipes. Check them out. But wait until the end of May or later before you start picking. And even then, don't pick everything yet. The biodiversity and bees will be very grateful. Unknown, I have tons of healing properties too. And there's two lovely photos One is of several beautiful bright yellow dandelion flowers, and the others are field or somebody's back lawn of all the, when they get those pom-poms on, and we used to blow them and say what time it was, 1 o'clock, yeah. 2 o'clock, with the seeds. So that's a very interesting look at dandelions, and I'll think twice before I pull mine out from now on. You're listening to Our Aussie Gardens with Linda, Veronica and Sandra. It's great to have your company. We're now about halfway through our 30-minute program. And our quote for today is from the book A Garden of Inspiration, Chapter 5, The Changing of Seasons, and from Helen Hayes. All through the long winter, I dream of my garden. On the first day of spring, I dig my fingers deep into the soft earth. I can feel its energy, and my spirits soar.
2: And the celebratory plant of the week is eggplant. And this comes from the Garden Guru's Guide to Waterwise Gardening by Trevor Cochrane and Neville Passmore, published 2003. Eggplant, Solanum melongena, variety esculentum. Climates, tropical to cool temperate. In brief, the bushy annual shrub to 1 meter tall, grown from seed, needs full sun, usually planted after frost danger is over. Velvety grey leaves are ornamental, a beautiful subject for pot growing. Looks good in flower beds and herb gardens. Fruits are melon-like in various colours. Most fruits are dusted with salt before cooking to remove bitter tastes. Kitchen. This is a particularly versatile vegetable that can be fried as thin slices, baked, curried, barbecued, and added to casseroles and soups. The flesh can also be pickled and made into chutneys as well. Growing guide. Plant seeds or seedlings in spring into richly prepared soil in a sunny open location. Regular feeding is needed through the growing season. Fruiting can commence before Christmas and extend into early winter. Pest control needs to be practiced to avoid spider mite damage to foliage in midsummer and caterpillar infestation of the fruit. Varieties. Long Tom and Black Bell are both purple-black fruits, but white and light purple fruiting types are also available. Grafted eggplants produce the same fruits as listed, but can survive over a number of years and attain tree-like proportions as a result of the vigorous understock on which they are grafted. And that was all about the eggplant from the Garden Guru's Guide to Waterwise Gardening.
0: And this week's visitor to garden comes from Sustainable Gardening Australia, and it's a red spider mite 101. Two-spotted mite, or red spider mite to my friends. Describe yourself. Well, my closest relations are spiders, but don't let that put you off. I'm tiny, about 0.5 millimetres, greenish-yellow, and look good in spots. Two big black ones on my back. I change things a little in autumn when I look good in red, in line with the season. Hobbies? Man, I suck and suck and suck. I enjoy spinning webs and hanging out on the underside of leaves in a big group. Likes? Heaps of fruit trees. I go crazy for apple and peach trees, veggies especially, cucumbers, capsicums, tomatoes and beans. And I adore roses, berries, azaleas and marigolds. Hot, dry weather with low humidity really gets me laying eggs, and violet patches are a good spot for taking my winter break. Dislikes: predatory mites, green and brown lacewings, predatory thrips, spiders and parasitic wasps. I despise homemade veggie oil soap mixes or store-bought alternatives. You'll know when you've met me when your leaves look mottled or bronze, especially on the top. If I have been around for a while and breeding up a storm, the leaves might even fall off. If you look underneath the leaves, it's a bit of a mess. We're an untidy bunch. Have a look for my webs so you don't confuse me with thrips. Breaking up ain't hard to do if... Evict me with predatory mites. They're easy to attract, especially if you use compost, manures or mulched or soil. They love this stuff. Drench me with a forceful jet of water in the early morning for 3 consecutive days. Suck me off the leaves using a vacuum on low suction. Yep, some people actually do this. Spray me with a homemade garlic or chili soap. Or use a store-bought insecticidal soap and target the undersides of the affected plant leaves, where I usually like to shelter. I just might add myself that there are recipes available to make your own insecticidal soup. And that was from Sustainable Gardening Australia, the Red Spider Mite 101.
2: Any veggie skeletons in your closet? Asks Earth Garden in June, August 96. Earth Garden's founding co-publisher Keith Smith has written a superbly informative book on the history, use and development of over 600 vegetable varieties. Keith Smith's classic vegetable catalogue is jam-packed with 144 pages of fascinating insights. Did you know that all carrots were once purple? In the following extract from his new book, Keith describes the Australian history of pumpkins, and this is by Keith Smith from Epping, New South Wales. Pumpkins as big as buckets. Melons and pumpkins thrive astonishingly. At Rose Hill, Newton Fowl, letter to his father, Batavia, 31st of July, 1790. Pumpkins grew lushly in Australia and were a great standby from the very beginning of European settlement. In April 1793, Spanish botanist Don Luis Ney reported pumpkins in the convict gardens at Parramatta, west of Sydney Cove. A pumpkin raised at the Hawkesbury River, northwest of Sydney, measured 35 inches, 88 centimetres in length, the Sydney Gazette reported on 14 August 1803. Its species is a native of Rio de Janeiro, sometimes yields abundantly, but is generally tender and difficult to rear. As it was from Rio, this was probably a grama, G-R-A-M-M-A. In Kingstown, Newcastle, a vine growing by accident in a wheat field produced 32 pumpkins. The smallest from 12 to 14 pounds, 4 to 6 kilos, and others exceeding 28 pounds, 12.5 kilos weight, it was reported in May 1806. Aborigines who helped farmers harvest their corn were rewarded with a good feast of boiled pumpkins, which they called pambukan, and sugar, said surgeon Peter Cunningham, 1827. The black children absolutely dance and scream when they see one, pumpkin and sugar being their delight. On the Hawkesbury River farms in 1830, the chief vegetable was the pumpkin, said Alexander Harris, 1847. Some of those he saw were as big as a large bucket. In his lecture on horticulture at the Sydney School of Arts in 1835, Thomas Shepherd of the Darling Nursery said there were many varieties of pumpkin in Australia, but the Rio and potato pumpkin are esteemed the best. Pumpkins were among the most important vegetables grown in Australia, wrote Rusticus, William S. Chauncey, of Melbourne in 1855. It grows to a very large size in this country, he said, frequently exceeding 100 pounds, about 45 kilos in weight. The Aussie pumpkin? Herbert J. Rumsey, an experienced and well-travelled nurseryman from the Parramatta area of Western Sydney, proposed 50 years ago that the big, thick-shelled slate-grey cucurbits, crown, ironbark, Queensland blue and triamble, were different from any kind of pumpkins grown elsewhere in the world. Rumsey called these the Australian type of pumpkin. He put their origin down to careless seed saving in the early days, which allowed plants to cross-fertilise, after which the original types were lost. From them, however, Rumsey wrote in the new ABC of Australian Vegetable Garden 1944, have developed Queensland and Triangle, or Triamble, which are now the best representatives of the race. These Aussie pumpkins are not like any of the big American pumpkins, such as Large Cheese and Connecticut Field, the orange jack-o'-lantern type, or the French Potiron or Tour type. Blue Banana has a similar slate grey shell, but its shape is more like a Hubbard. Well, there's some historical facts about the pumpkin from Earth Garden, June, August 96.
0: And from the West Australian Daily Coffee Break, August 9th, 2024, Gardening with Sabrina Hahn, a shade lover full of colour. There's a strong case for adding this pretty and surprisingly hardy flowering plant to your garden. Plectrenthes are fabulous shade plants that add foliage, colour and long flowering spikes throughout the year. They belong to the sage group of plants with more than 85 different species. Most are found in southern and tropical Africa and Madagascar. All Plectrenthus species are shade lovers, and in WA they will not survive anything but dappled light and complete afternoon sun protection in the hotter months. We do have our own species of Plectrenthus that is native to Queensland and New South Wales, called Plectrenthus argentatus. It has beautiful, furry, soft silver leaves and spikes of white flowers held high above the foliage. It can only be found in older gardens and rarely in nurseries, which is a shame because it's a hardy Plectrenthus that suits our climate. More recently, the Velvet series was released, and Plectrenthus Mona Lavender has been available for many years now. The latest series includes Velvet Idol, Mona White, Mona Amethyst, and Velvet Elvis. They all feature soft green leaves with a deep purple underside and flower prolifically on and off all year round with purple, pale purple and pink flowers. Plectrenthus will not tolerate frost or heavy soils. They grow well in sandy, improved soils and look great in pots. I've seen them listed as indoor plants, but I wouldn't recommend it. Plant into composted soil with a small amount of cow manure and slow-release fertilizer. Prune lightly after each flowering, flush to keep them compact and free-flowering. Plectrenthus will require summer watering and mulching. Mine grow in pots and in a south-facing garden bed under cycads and cane begonias. They provide winter colour and foliage contrast. Plectrenthus fit well into a fernery and along shaded stone paths or walls. I got my native Plectrenthus argentatus from a cutting in Friend's garden, and I now use it as an accent plant in a white, flowering, shady garden. All Plectrenthus are so easy to grow from a cutting, taken at any time of the year except winter. Tip: some Plectrenthus have scented leaves like salvias and sage, as they are in the same family. They can be grown among other shade-loving plants in pots for patios and verandas. Now we have three jobs to do. One, grow lettuce in pots in a sunny spot and liquid fertilise fortnightly for continued cropping over winter. Two, keep planting out primula, dianthus, polyanthus and stocks for cut flowers to bring inside this winter. Three, plant rhubarb crowns into prepared soil, making sure manure doesn't come into contact with the crown. And that came from West Australian Daily Coffee Break, August 9th, 2024, Gardening with Sabrina Hahn.
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0: G'day and welcome to Happy Pants, a show especially for kids and especially for you. My name is Geraldine.
1: And my name is Maddie.
0: And together, we're your Happy Pants team for today. Are you wearing your Happy Pants today? We are. Mine are bright green. And this kind of green reminds me of the way new grass smells first thing in the morning.
1: I'm not sure what colour mine are. Whatever colour they were, I bet they're not the same now.
0: Well, Maddie, I can see that they were once green, like mine, but they do seem to have a lot of brown splattered all over them now. What happened?
1: Well, Mum and I were just about to get into the car to drive here when we heard a puppy crying in the verge garden, so we went to see what was wrong.
0: Oh, poor little pup. Was it okay?
1: It is now. It was all shivery, cold and wet, but Mum's got it warmly wrapped up and she's taken it to the vet. She dropped me off here on the way and she'll come back and pick me up later.
0: But how did you get that mud all over you?
1: Well, I was sure I knew the way in. I've been here lots of times with Mum and I have my cane anyway. I was certain I could make it from the gate to the front door.
0: Well, something obviously went wrong, though. What happened?
1: Oh, my fault. I forgot that the path split halfway down and the side I went to take comes here.
0: Oh, and the other part goes round the lily. Oh, you didn't. Oh,
1: yes, I did. Right up to my knees. Being wet to the knees wasn't a problem, but I think there was a lot of mud involved in getting out again.
0: Well, first things first, Maddie, you need to get out of those muddy, wet clothes. Strangely, there was a folded up pair of grass green happy pants on the desk this morning. Size 10, I believe.
1: Oh, that's my size. Could we have some music while I get cleaned up?
0: Great idea. Something doggy would be good.

0: That's much better. Warm and dry. I found some clues in the pockets, by the way.
1: Oh, goodness. I almost forgot about our pocket clues check. Mine has a collar. It's too big for a cat, though.
0: You had a collar, and look at this. A matching leash. Ooh, and a squishy ball.
1: My second pocket has a bone-shaped chew toy.
0: If we put all these clues together...
1: Collar, leash, squishy ball, chew toy, they all say...
0: Dog. Talking of dogs, I do hope that pup is okay. Mum was going to get the vet to check her over and see if she has a microchip so her owners can be told she has been found. It was a female pup, by the way, and maybe about 2 months old.
1: Why would anyone leave a pup on the side of the road?
0: Some people don't want to keep female puppies, I guess.
1: What sort of dog was it?
0: Mum said it looked like a Bitzer. Bits of this and bits of that. Might have had some Australian cattle dog in her, though, but her coat was curly like a poodle.
1: I wonder if someone is asking themselves where their little dog has gone.
2: Well, now we know where little boy Blue was. You haven't seen my little dog around anywhere, have you? He was here just a minute ago.

0: Australian cattle dogs are very intelligent and can be very loyal friends. There was that true story about Max, the Australian cattle dog, which lived in Queensland.
1: Oh, I remember that one. Max was 17 years old, which is, oh, that's very old for a dog. And he was nearly blind, wasn't he?
0: Yes, and he was totally deaf too. But that didn't stop him when someone he loved got lost in the bush. 3-year-old toddler Aurora had wandered away from her grandma's house in the mountains. Grandma and the police searched all afternoon, but they had to stop when it got dark. Aurora was still missing, so Max went to find her all by himself.
1: And he didn't give up, even though he was old and deaf and could hardly see. Max found Aurora and stayed with her all through the night. As soon as it was light, Max began to lead the toddler home. And it was slow going because the little girl couldn't walk very fast and Max couldn't see very well anyway.
0: As soon as they were close enough to the house, Max barked and barked, which led Grandma and the rescue team to where Aurora was waiting, with Max right by her side.
1: There's another story about a remarkable dog called Ricochet. Ricochet was a golden retriever who lived in America and she loved surfing. When she was less than a year and a half old, she jumped on a surfboard and from then on she was hooked. Ricochet was supposed to be in training to be an assistance dog, but she loved to chase birds. So every time she saw a bird, off she went, even when she was supposed to be doing something else. So she was dropped from the training program.
0: But she loved surfing even more than chasing birds. She could balance and steer a surfboard with ease. Ricochet became famous because she also loved to help people who had no chance of surfing by themselves. Disabled people could ride in a special harness on the back of the surfboard while Ricochet balanced the board and steered it through the surf. They were safe in her paws.
1: And how about Oddball, that Maremma who loved penguins? Maremmas were bred in northern Italy specially to guard flocks of sheep and goats from wolves and bears. They're big, heavy dogs with a thick, woolly fleece, which makes them look like the animals they were bred to guard. They will fiercely protect any flock they think of as their family. In Australia, we don't have wolves or bears, but we do have foxes, and foxes love to eat chickens. So, Maremmas are sometimes used to guard flocks of free-range chickens. Well, that was supposed to be Oddball's job, but he wasn't interested in chickens. He was in love with penguins. Oddball lived near Warrnambool in Victoria, close to a little penguin colony on Middle Island. When foxes wiped out nearly all the whole colony of penguins, Oddball got the job of chief fox scarer and penguin protector on the island. He was so good at his job that a movie was made about him.
0: Oddball was so successful at protecting the penguins that when he retired, another Maremma named Tula was given the job. Today, there are 3 Maremmas, Mezzo, Isola and Oberon, which take turns at guarding the colony. No foxes would dare to swim to Middle Island for a free feed of penguin these days.
1: Dogs are very intelligent, and there are lots of jobs which dogs are very good at doing. We've all seen guide dogs at work, haven't we? And watched the sniffer dogs at the airport. There are even dogs which specialise in sniffing out people who've been buried in an avalanche under metres of snow.
0: Big word alert. An avalanche is when a huge mass of snow suddenly slips down a slope, burying anything in its path. People can be buried alive in an avalanche or a landslide, but a sniffer dog can find them.
1: When terrible bushfires burnt through the forests in Queensland, where the koalas lived, it was a dog called Bear who saved many sick and injured koalas. He and his handler would go out into the bear-burnt forest, and Bear would sniff out koalas which were burnt or starving or sick. Bear would let his handler know where the animal was so it could be taken back to the rescue centre for treatment. And many animals which would otherwise have suffered a slow and painful death were saved by Bear's wonderful nose. He's retired now, but other sniffer dogs are being trained to take his place.
0: There are so many jobs that dogs are good at, including being loving and loyal pets. I love the way our dog runs to meet me when I come home. I'm sure the little yips he makes are his way of saying, "I'm so glad to see you." He never jumps up, but he wags his tail so hard that his whole back end wags with it.

0: It's Happy Pants on Vision Australia Radio.
1: I keep thinking of that puppy you and your mum rescued this morning. I hope she ends up with a family which will love her.
2: That's my phone. Mum said she'd call if there was any news. Hi, Mum. How's the pup? Oh, that's great. Thanks for letting me know. See you soon. Bye. Mum said the pup did have a chip, so the vet was able to ring the owners and tell them the pup had been found. They're coming to pick her up. Apparently, one of the kids left the gate a bit open yesterday morning, and the pup ran out. The whole family searched all day yesterday and started again first thing this morning. We found her about three streets away from where they live, so the pup had quite an adventure.
1: One lucky little dog. She'll be going back to a family who love her, and I bet the kids are never careless about that gate again. If you hadn't found her, she'd have had a tough time just trying to find enough food to stay alive.

0: Our story today is about a dog called Mutt. No one loves him, no one knows where he came from, and nobody cares. Mutt has to look after himself in the streets of a busy city. He eats what he can find, which is never enough, so he's always hungry. He sleeps where he can find shelter, under park benches, behind dustbins, and no one ever pets him or speaks kindly to him.
1: Because no one cares for him, Mutt has never had a bath, so his coat is thick, matted, and very dirty. Just staying alive is a constant battle for this poor dog.
0: Would you like to hear what happened to Max in the end? Find a comfortable place and we'll all listen to the story of Mutt Dog.
2: Hey there, listen up, we're about to hear a story.
1: Mutt Dog by Stephen Michael King. In the city lived a dog who belonged to no one. He had to be brave and fast and smart just to survive. He ate whatever he could find and looked for a new place to sleep every night. Some people didn't want to share their sleeping place and shouted, "Go away, Mutt!" So Mutt trailed away, searching for a safe, warm bed. One evening, he found a halfway house. Inside, there were people who were cold and tired, just like him. There wasn't enough room or even food for a dog. A lady who worked there tried to put him outside, but the scruffy dog wriggled free and hid in a corner. "Oh, what am I going to do with you?" said the nice lady. She gave him a biscuit and made him a bed. The next morning he was on his way. "This is no place for a stray dog," said the nice lady as she patted him goodbye. "I wish you could stay." The sky was black and his stomach felt empty. He looked for breakfast. There wasn't any. And a new place to sleep. "Wait, scruffy dog," called a voice. "Would you like to come home with me?" It was the lady from the halfway house. They left the city and the air filled with new smells. And when they reached the kind lady's house, her family came out to greet them. "Hi, he seems friendly. And can we keep him?" His new family gave him the first bath he had ever had. They brushed out his matted knots and gave him food from a big tin can and something delicious to chew. Everyone thought up all sorts of names. Bear, Winston, Tyrone, Radiator, Picasso, Fly, Sigmund, Heathcliff, Earl, Dingo, Splot, Dustin, Afro, Dread. But most of the time everyone called him Mutt Dog. People who met him in the street said, "Who's a lucky little Mutt Dog?" Mutt Dog is brave and fast and smart. He's gentle and loyal, and each night when he goes to sleep, he knows where he belongs.
0: That was a reading of Mutt Dog, written by Stephen Michael King. The reader was Geraldine. Mutt became a rescue dog He was rescued by a lovely, caring family. We don't know why Mutt was alone, where he came from, or how he came to be alone in the city. But someone did love him in the end, and he loved them back.
1: Dogs become homeless for many reasons. Sometimes people simply can't look after a dog anymore. Sometimes a dog becomes lost and can't find its way home. Many dogs end up in shelters where they're cared for until they're healthy enough to be rehomed.
0: Dogs thrive when they feel safe and secure, so rescue dogs usually very quickly become loyal and loving companions when they go to a home where they are loved and looked after.
1: We found out quite a bit about dogs today, haven't we?
0: Oh, we have. And it was great when Mum phoned to say that little pup had a loving home to go to.
1: Just as well it had been microchipped so the vet could contact the owner so quickly. If you hadn't found the owners and taken the pup home yourself, what would you have called her?
0: I like Bingo, but that's more of a male dog. Mum said she was a Bitzer, half cattle dog, half poodle. How about Doodle?
1: Doodle. Good choice. I do like Bingo, though. Sort of suits a bouncy puppy.

0: Big word alert. I nearly forgot our big word. Avalanche. That's when a huge, massive snow thunders down a slope and buries everything in its path. I suppose you could have an avalanche of work too, or an avalanche of visitors.
1: If there was anything in today's program about which you would like to know more, you can contact us on radio@visionaustralia.org.
0: Well, I'm off to wash the mud out of those happy pants. I rather like the way they make me feel when they are clean and dry.
1: So that means it's time to say goodbye from Geraldine.
0: And it's goodbye from Maddie too.
1: Keep wearing those happy pants, and we'll catch you next time.
2: Happy Pants is produced on the lands of the Whadjuk Noongar people. Vision Australia Radio acknowledges Aboriginal and Torres Strait Islander peoples as the first Australians and the traditional owners of the land across our working area. We pay our respects to elders past, present and future in maintaining their cultures, countries and their spiritual connection to the lands and waters. Vision Australia Radio acknowledges and respects the genuine diversity and richness of Aboriginal and Torres Strait Islander peoples across Australia. Happy Pants has been made possible with the support of the Community Broadcasting Foundation.

0: Good morning, Richard Davies with ABC News. A man has been taken to hospital with non-life-threatening injuries after he was stabbed in the back of the neck in Adelaide's eastern suburbs. Emergency services were called to Broughton Street in Glenside about 9:30 last night after receiving reports of a stabbing with a small, sharp weapon. The suspect fled the scene. Senior Constable Matt Brown has told 891 ABC Adelaide the suspect was not known to the victim.
1: The suspect's described as being of Caucasian appearance, aged in his early 20s, about 188 centimetres tall, with a slim build and short brown hair. So anyone who may have witnessed the incident is asked to call Crime Stoppers on 1-800-333-000.
0: The relatives of Australians still missing after the catastrophic floods in Nepal and Tibet are desperately searching for answers, with some flying to the area to search for their loved ones. 36 Australians are among the 5,000 people who remain missing, with the death toll rising to more than 1,300. Bhavan Patel hired a helicopter to take him to the border region in search of his wife, Reshma Patel. He has been told she is one of the 6 Australians who are missing on the Chinese side and says he felt he had to travel to the site.
2: But not only for myself, or like for the everyone who is the whose family is lost in a family over there.
0: The United States has issued new Iran-related sanctions targeting 3 Turkish-based entities as Washington looks to increase economic pressure on Tehran. Tim Wharton reports.
3: 6 months since the Iran war started, the Trump administration is stepping up its financial pressure on Tehran. With energy prices rising across the world, U.S. Treasury Secretary Scott Bessent, who announced an economic onslaught against Iran's financial links around the world, has said Washington is seeking to force Tehran back to the negotiating table. Meanwhile, the U.S. and its allies are pushing other countries on the UN Nuclear Watchdogs Board to pass a resolution next week reporting Iran to the UN Security Council for the first time in 20 years. If passed, the resolution would follow up one adopted on June 12th last year, declaring Iran in breach of its non-proliferation obligations for not fully cooperating with an investigation into uranium traces found at undeclared sites.
0: A former federal police officer says the tobacco excise is a motivator for customers to buy illegal products. More than half of the tobacco consumed in Australia last year was purchased illegally. The Coalition this week announced it would cut the excise by 80% if elected, but the federal Labor government says it has no plans to remove the excise, while One Nation is promising to slash it by 75%. Former officer Rowan Pike says people are being driven to buy illegally because it's cheaper.
4: It's a net negative. People are just going straight over to the illicit markets. Every time it goes up, as it did on Tuesday of this week, that just is another gift to organised crime, because the gap between legal and illegal just increases.
0: Parts of eastern Australia could be on track for the hottest start to spring on record. Most Sydney suburbs are tipped to hit the low 30s today, as much as 13 degrees above average for September, while southern Queensland will see temperatures peak in the mid-30s tomorrow. Damaging winds and gusty thunderstorms are also forecast for parts of New South Wales, South Australia and Victoria. The Bureau of Meteorology's Jonathan Howe says these conditions will be short-lived.
5: Across the southeast of the country, thankfully, this warm weather across Sydney won't last long. We will see a cool change pushing up the coast tomorrow morning. And then for Brisbane tomorrow, we will see those conditions cooling off into the early next week. And across the southeast of the country, those winds will start to die off across South Australia late this morning, and then Victoria and parts of New South Wales overnight tonight.
0: To the AFL, and Adelaide will face the Western Bulldogs in an elimination final clash tonight at Adelaide Oval in a match that could decide the future of coach Matthew Nix. The Crows go into the match as favourites with the home ground advantage, but the Dogs side is stacked with talent. Isaac Rankin is shaping as the missing piece to Adelaide's midfield. He's in the midst of the 4th best 7-game run ever recorded and walks into his first final chasing redemption after last year's late season suspension. And briefly, Formula One title contender George Russell has hit back at early pacesetters Ferrari with the fastest lap for the day for Mercedes at practice at the Italian Grand Prix.

0: The damaging winds for people in the mid-north, lower southeast, parts of the Mount Lofty Ranges, Flinders, Murraylands and upper southeast districts. Port Lincoln 16, Port Pirie 18, Renmark 19, Mount Gambier 15, Broken Hill 23. Adelaide, windy with showers.
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3: 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While we work, Eastern Freeway will be closed between Chandler Highway and Tram Road from the night of the 11th of September to the morning of the 14th of September. Significant delays expected. 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

0: 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Good morning also to those listening via our relay stations in Albury-Wodonga, Bendigo, Geelong, Mildura, Shepparton, Warragul and Warrnambool. 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The time is 7 minutes after eight. Welcome to the Morning Papers program for Saturday, September the 5th. Yes, we're into spring and I'm very happy. My name is David Ahern and this morning I'm joined by Amanda Smith. Good morning, Amanda.
1: Hi, David. Good to be here.
0: And Sandra Ridings. Hello, Sandra.
2: Good morning.
0: We'll be with you until 10 o'clock this morning, and during this time we'll read to you the main articles from the Herald Sun, the Weekend Australian and the Age newspaper. But first, let's have a look at the weather. Firstly, around Victoria, Albury-Wodonga is going for a top of 18, Shepparton also 18, Bendigo a little bit cooler on 16, Mildura is tipped to hit 21 today, Warrnambool 16, Geelong and Warragul 17. In Melbourne, the Bureau says a rather mild top of 19, but there has been a bit of rain about this morning, but it seems to be clearing, which is good. Darwin's going for a shower, they say, a top of 32, Perth 20, and Adelaide a little bit cooler on 17, but I think it'll be clearer for the football there tonight. Without any further ado, let's start the morning papers program, and the first story, it's over to Amanda.
1: Thanks, David. Yes, we're on page one of the Weekend Australian. States won't rule out trust stamp duty hit. This is by Matthew Cranston and Julianne Sprague. State governments have left open the possibility of charging stamp duty on trusts that choose to fix annual distributions to dodge a new 30% minimum tax rate, casting serious doubts over Jim Chalmers' promise that the shift would remain duty-free. The government's new $45 billion trust legislation, which the opposition says it would instantly repeal, has also raised concerns among tax experts over family succession planning, trustees' duties and compliance. Labor's new minimum 30% tax pushes trusts to restructure into companies with lower tax rates, but such a move triggers stamp duty. The government has since offered an option whereby trusts can switch their distributions from discretionary to fixed, which avoids the 30% tax. But

0: experts have said the switch would still leave them subject to stamp duty. On Friday, the Queensland Treasury and the Victorian, New South Wales and West Australian State Revenue Offices could not rule out charging stamp duty on trusts, even if those trusts took up the Treasurer's option. We are assessing the proposed changes and the broader implications to understand the potential outcomes for Victorians, a Victorian government spokesperson said. A spokesman for Dr. Chalmers said taking up the switch was not expected to result in stamp duties because it only applies for Commonwealth income tax purposes. However, tax experts said the option would result in stamp duty being applied because the new option would have an impact beyond Commonwealth income tax purposes. BDO corporate and international tax partner Anthony Sloan said he would advise his clients to be careful of taking up the option, thinking it would exempt them from stamp duty. I can see stamp duty still being an issue because you are changing the interests of beneficiaries, and that means you would have to change the requisite owner of the underlying assets, Mr. Sloan said. Electing to permanently fix beneficiaries' income and capital entitlements or interest may have broader legal and taxation consequences, including potential stamp duty or landholder duty implications in some jurisdictions where it is regarded as affecting a change in the beneficial ownership of trust property, highlighting that transitioning a discretionary trust to a fixed trust regime is not simply a matter of making an election, Mr. Sloan said. He said there are also troubles with succession planning in family trusts, as the trustee might be breaching fiduciary duty in forcing some members into a fixed distribution. Hamilton Wealth Partners managing partner Will Hamilton said shifting to the fixed structure sounded as if it could be interpreted as changing the beneficial ownership and therefore leave people exposed to paying stamp duty. Jim Chalmers will be mad if he doesn't resolve this, Mr. Hamilton said. He hasn't dotted his I's or crossed his T's, and you could say that about the whole budget. They keep having to make all these changes to fix the problems they keep creating. William Buck, head of tax at Todd Want, said people would expect confirmation from state revenue officers that they were not subject to stamp duty. If this is meant to be an option that isn't supposed to create extra costs, and if it has material uncertainty around it in terms of the duty position, have you really put an option on the table that's really that effective? Gabe Enslin, co-founder of SME consultancy Adapt, said it was bloody hard for everyday Australians to make sense of. Most of the owners we work with just won't elect, he said. Succession hardly ever goes to plan. A structure like this, that only survives if nothing changes, is not much use to anyone planning the handover of the most valuable thing they own, with all of the uncontrollable variables that go with it. It feels like it will penalise the thing it claims to protect. Mr. Enslin said the draft legislation allowed for a change in the event of a death or a relationship breakdown, but nothing else. Want to bring the kids in? Hand a share to the manager who'll run it when you step back? Bought out a partner? If any of that goes through the trust, you've changed who it pays, and the exemption is one way. Best case, you're on the 30% floor for good. Worst case, the year it happens is taxed at the top marginal rate. Either way, you can never elect again. Opposition Treasury spokesman Tim Wilson said small and family businesses had spent the past 4 months seeking legal, financial and valuation advice and told their restructure costs could be $50,000, all because our taxaholic treasurer can't keep his hand out of the small business till and kick his spending and inflation addiction. The Albanese government's budget has been filled with tax landmines, and now Jim Chalmers has been forced into yet another humiliating back down as his trusts tax has blown up small businesses. With record insolvencies, the one thing small business doesn't need is Jim Chalmers forcing them to pay thousands and possibly millions for financial and legal advice, valuations and stamp duty, Mr. Wilson said. And that is stamps. States won't rule out a stamp duty hit to trusts. It's on pages 1 and 2 of the Weekend Australian by Matthew Cranston and Julianne Sprague.
1: Also on page 2 of The Age is another article, Time to Cut Tobacco Taxes, Not Lift Them, also by Matthew Cranston, the economics correspondent. Lowering taxes on tobacco would deliver a $22 billion boost to federal revenues over the next 9 years, official costings by the Independent Fiscal Scorekeeper show, undermining the Albanese government's wider push to increase tax rates across other areas such as investments, a former Treasury official warns. A Parliamentary Budget Office analysis shows that reducing taxes on tobacco by 80% would boost revenue from sales of legal tobacco, a result which former Treasury Head of Tax Frameworks Jeff Francis said represented a classic example of the famous Laffer curve, where lifting taxes too far had started to reduce revenues, while lowering tax rates can boost them. As the Albanese government seeks to raise about $88 billion in higher taxes from its May budget hit on capital gains and trusts, Mr. Francis said the costings from the independent PBO show the Laffer curve, named after the economist Art Laffer, needed to be considered more seriously by the government of the day. This is the Laffer curve at work, Mr. Francis said. It's sort of a well-known thing in economics that if you raise tax rates too far, then revenue goes backwards. You can raise revenue by increasing tax rates, but it's pretty much always a negative for growth. An excise on legal tobacco is lowered. People switch from burying illegal products to legal ones, to buying illegal products to legal ones. Excise on tobacco has risen over the past decade, while sales such as revenue of the legal product have plunged. I do think government should consider the Laffer curve more, but I would also come from the point of view that we could be looking to try and reduce government spending and reduce tax in order to boost growth. There are things that are fairly responsive to tax rates in particular, such as certain forms of investment. In its May budget, the Albanese government announced higher taxes on capital gains, negative gearing and trusts, which business investors and economists have warned could reduce investment. Mr. Francis said that while governments had to be careful where and how they cut tax, it was better to be thinking about that than increasing taxes. While you can cut tax rates, and that might sort of cut revenue, it typically boosts growth. And you have to think, what kind of, as a society, do we want? Do we want to be sort of stuck in a sort of perpetual low growth, high tax environment for kind of ever, he said. The budget revealed that Jim Chalmers would become Australia's highest income taxing treasurer since records were kept, with Treasury estimating total income tax as a share of GDP will hit 18.6% in 2026-27, staying at similarly high levels for the next 3 years. Angus Taylor, who studied the Laffer as a Rhodes Scholar, said the PBO's analysis was a textbook example of the Laffer curve at work. When taxes become so high that they push consumers into the black market, cutting the tax rate can actually increase revenue by bringing people back to the legal into the legal market, the opposition leader said. The Parliamentary Budget Office deserves credit for properly accounting for that behavioural change. When the legal tobacco becomes competitive with illicit tobacco, consumption shifts away from the criminal suppliers and back into the regulated and taxed market. That is why doing the detailed work matters. We have taken a serious policy through a credible independent costing process because Australians deserve policies that stack up economically, not empty words and promises. The PBO says in its analysis that cutting the tax rate on tobacco by 80% would deliver a $22 billion boost to the federal government over the next 10 years to 2036-37 and deliver $2 billion in GST. It would boost revenue by $7.7 billion over the forward estimates. For options 5 and 6, 80% tobacco excise reduction. The higher specified excise reductions result in an increased assumed legal share of tobacco peaking at around 65% in 2029-30, it says. And that was Time to Cut Tobacco Taxes, Not Lift Them, by Matthew Cranston on page 2 of The Age.
2: 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This is Vision Australia Radio. It's 21 minutes after 8. This next article comes from The Age, page 3. It's by Paul Sakal, the chief political correspondent, and it's titled Conservatives, Hanson, Set to Oppose Social Media Reform. The Coalition and One Nation are gearing up to fight Labor's social media regulations to be unveiled next week, warning Prime Minister Anthony Albanese against any moves that might curb free speech. Albanese, as first reported in this masthead, will next week outline a new digital duty of care that could give Australians a right to use social media feeds free of algorithms and force platforms to stop harm before it occurs, rather than respond to individual complaints about content. The Prime Minister said Treasurer Jim Chalmers highlighted the social downsides of algorithms this week, but Conservative and moderate MPs on the right have suggested Labor's proposal, which Albanese will talk up at the United Nations, may rely on the Greens and Teals for parliamentary support. Labor sources developing the law said Communications Minister Anika Wells was alive to a rerun of an anti-misinformation bill introduced last term, which inflamed tensions over censorship and was ultimately shelved. It is not clear if Wells will be able to fend off arguments from civil libertarians and conservatives wary of progressive overreach, setting up a heated debate about government control when voters are drifting to anti-establishment parties such as One Nation. Australia should be moving away from government censorship, not building the Orwellian machinery for it, Pauline Hanson said yesterday on social media. There are genuine social problems associated with social media, but the answer is not giving a government like this the machinery to decide what is misinformation, what is dangerous, and what Australians should be allowed to see, say, and share. Hanson has sent mixed messages on free speech this week. On Monday, after Albanese had described One Nation as dangerous, Hanson said free speech was critical, but the Prime Minister had gone too far and had incited violence against her. Labor and Coalition MPs dismissed this claim as a stunt. Sexual consent campaigner Chanel Contos added momentum to the case for change on Wednesday after weeks of national debate about sexual violence and attitudes towards women. Contos used a speech in Canberra to call for an opt-in model for algorithms, allowing users to see posts in chronological order to avoid manosphere sites served up by recommendation systems that reinforce extreme content. Labor is considering an opt-out model rather than an opt-in, government sources said. Nationals leader Senator Matt Canavan, who this week criticised a school program educating young boys about male privilege, said social environments such as schools might not be providing room for healthy male identity to flourish. So this other stuff becomes their outlet, he told this masthead. The algorithm could be echoing an underlying problem rather than being the cause of the actual problem. Canavan, who has young sons and a well-established online presence, agreed misogynists such as Andrew Tate should not be introduced into social media feeds. Yet he asks why regulators should have the power to force internet companies to determine which other figures met the threshold of unacceptable speech. Who gets to define what's toxic? I start to get wary when we give the government power to make these decisions. The PM just doesn't like people who make fun of him. Dave Hughes would be pretty toxic for Labor right now, he said. For a lot of young boys, when a government cancels someone, that just becomes their bookmark list. Labor announced the plans for a digital duty of care in 2024 alongside its social media ban for under-16s, but details of the policy are not yet known. Wells told this masthead the new laws were not about controlling what people see online, but about applying basic standards and expectations for online products that we use every day. The same way we have safety standards for cars, food and appliances, Australia is setting basic safety standards for online tools and services through our digital duty of care. Liberal moderate frontbencher Andrew Bragg made an economic case against digital regulation, saying he was worried Australia was becoming a less attractive place to invest due to tech regulations. Attempting to exert government control over social media was like trying to stop the flow of electricity, he said. Labor should instead try to generate more tax revenue from US tech giants. We don't want an EU-style approach to these things where nobody wants to invest, he said. And that article, Conservatives, Hanson, set to oppose social media reform. The article is by Paul Sakal, the chief political correspondent, and the article can be found on page 3 of the Saturday Age.
0: Now we're on page 1 of the Saturday Age. Defiant Setka maintains grip on $1 million slush fund. This is by Nick McKenzie and Kieran Rooney. Disgraced former CFMEU Chief John Setka is refusing to cede control of more than $1 million held in a private political slush fund that has earned millions of dollars, including via a murky deal struck with Coca-Cola to take a cut of the sale of soft drinks on building sites. Leaked correspondence obtained by The Age reveals that Setka and former CFMEU senior official Ralph Edwards were last week accused by CFMEU administrator Michael Crosby of continuing to hold hostage a multi-million dollar slush fund that could have been and should have been income earned by the CFMEU for the benefit of its members. Crosby's ongoing forensic inquiries have determined that over $400,000 has been received from Coca-Cola Amatil by the Setka Edwards slush fund, as it earned more than $3 million from building site vending machine deals and the sale of CFMEU merchandise. In the last 15 years, none of that money from Coca-Cola has been handed over to the CFMEU, he said in a letter to Setka. John Setka and Ralph Edwards, through the slush fund, have retained that money for themselves. Setka told The Age the vending machine arrangement had been struck long before he became Secretary of the Union and denied any wrongdoing. Crosby's inquiry is yet to make any final conclusions, but has identified hundreds of thousands of dollars withdrawn in cash from the slush fund bank account by John Setka and Ralph Edwards in circumstances in which how the cash was spent is unclear. Setka and Edwards, who both left the union amid this masthead's first reporting of criminal infiltration of the union in 2024, have denied wrongdoing in their handling of the slush fund. But they have refused to return the money, saying they will control it until the CFMEU exits administration. In another development, Setka and several other former CFMEU lieutenants are facing possible civil prosecution for their suspected misuse of $329,000 in members' money to entrench the power of the allegedly corrupt former boss of the Health Workers Union and ALP power broker Diana Asmar. Confidential sources, not authorised to comment publicly, told The Age that the union watchdog, the Fair Work Commission, was considering launching federal court action over an alleged operation involving Setka to covertly funnel CFMEU funds to Asmar. The ongoing slush fund inquiry and the separate and still unfolding Asmar funding scandal both involve the same core issue: the alleged misuse of significant sums of money to entrench the power of Setka and his allies in Victoria's trade union and labour circles. Yesterday, CFMEU Royal Commissioner Chris Kourakis unveiled the two senior barristers who will help him examine if SETCA's use of the CFMEU's vast industrial and financial muscle allowed it to hijack the Labor government's big build. In a sign that former South Australian Chief Justice Kourakis is not shying away from scrutinising the Labor government that appointed him, he has named Silk Christopher Carr, SC, as one of his counsel assisting. In 2021, Carr was counsel assisting the IBAC Anti-Corruption Commission's inquiry into how former and disgraced Labor Minister Adam Somurek abused public funds and engaged in Labor Party branch stacking to build a political empire in Victoria. The other counsel is Chris Young, KC, who has appeared in cases involving building and construction projects. The continuing fallout from the Building Bad scandal reached another crescendo this week, with the Victoria Police's Task Force Hawk charging a serving CFMEU Big Build delegate with trafficking steroids and charging two former bikies and ex-CFMEU delegates with using fake safety qualifications to operate an industrial relations consultancy. SETCA also appeared in court on Thursday over charges laid by Hawke relating to contested allegations that he threatened CFMEU administration officials and new allegations he breached court orders. Meanwhile, the Federal Police raided the former CFMEU boss and SETCA loyalist John Perkovich over allegations he had received up to $3 million in bribes. In an interview yesterday, SETCA said the funds he provided to the allegedly corrupt ASMA were lawful, and it was common practice for unions to support favourable candidates. A small portion of the $329,000 in funds SETCA ordered to be sent to ASMA were wired to a fake printing company that is separately accused in the Fair Work Commission action in the federal court of being used to pay kickbacks to ASMA. There is no suggestion SETCA knew the company was an alleged ASMA front. SETCA insisted the donations to support ASMA's election were not against the union's rules or the law. So why is this such a big deal? It's not the first union we've helped, he said. We've helped plenty effing unions. So that's just how it works. We don't interfere, we fund. He said it was necessary for unions to support each other to be an effective campaigning force and achieve political outcomes. SETCA also defended his continuing control of the $1 million plus Building Industry 2000 slush fund, claiming he would return the funds if and when the CFMEU was taken out of administration by the Albanese government. SETCA claimed that he had given the administrators access to the fund's accounts and that he would hand control of it over to the union's next elected secretary. He claimed the administrators would squander the funds if they had control of the money. I've got all the proof and we've seen all of their bullshit questions and it'll probably be a court case about it and they are going to end up very effing embarrassed about it, he said. No money of that has been spent on any personal use by me or any director. Asked why there would be withdrawals for tens of thousands of dollars, SETCA nominated legal fees associated with the Hayden Royal Commission. There's no misappropriation or anything. The only money that gets spent is on the bookkeeping, he said. Despite staying defiant and retaining the support of a clique of former and serving CFMEU insiders, multiple well-placed union sources told this masthead this week that SETCA appeared increasingly rattled as he faced the prospect of legal action brought by Task Force Hawk, the CFMEU administrator, and the Fair Work Commission. In his letter to SETCA dated August 25, Crosby accused the ex-union boss of directing the CFMEU to gift to the Building Industry 2000, a private company set up as a slush fund, the business of selling CFMEU-branded merchandise to CFMEU members. Crosby said the slush fund earned over $2 million in selling CFMEU-branded merchandise, usually using CFMEU employees to sell merchandise to members without telling members that the money was being diverted to a private company. He said the union never approved of this multi-million dollar gift to John Setka and Ralph Edwards.
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2: Hope you're enjoying the program. David Ahern with you, along with Amanda Smith and Sandra Ridings. Sorry, that last story was cut a little bit short because we had the ads that come in automatically, but there you go. Let's continue with the Saturday Morning Papers program, and the next article is over to Sandra.
1: Thank you. On page 5 of The Age is the article titled Labor Pledges $237 Million for Geelong Bypass by Angus Delaney. Labor will spend $237 million building a bypass near Geelong if it wins the November election, as part of a road spending blitz to shore up support in at-risk seats. Premier Ben Carroll said yesterday that if re-elected, the government would start construction on the first stage of the Bellarine Link, a 3.5-kilometre road connecting the Surf Coast Highway and the Barwon Heads Road south of Geelong. The Bellarine Link has long been on Labor's to-do list, and the government committed $4 billion in the 2016-17 budget for the planning work. Community consultation and a business case were completed in late 2021, but works have not progressed. Geelong's population is forecast to almost double by 2050, and Carroll said the dual carriageway would immediately benefit the community. It will get trucks off local roads, but get locals home sooner and quicker to be with their families, he said. Labor candidate for South Barwon, Rebecca Thistleton, said reducing congestion was a core community concern. So, being able to get some of the big heavy traffic off Reserve Road and Boundary Road is going to be a real game changer for people, she said. And it just means that people can get home faster at the end of the day and be safe on our roads. On Thursday, Labor made three election pledges to upgrade roads in Melbourne's West. It promised to spend a combined $448 million widening and improving roads in Wyndham Vale, Kings Park and Seabrook. On Wednesday, Carroll said Labor would spend $270 million to upgrade Findon Road in Epping in Melbourne's North if re-elected. The government also committed to $352 million to fix 250,000 extra potholes this year under a plan that would involve prisoners repairing the roads and bring road maintenance back under government control. The Rhodes funding blitz comes as Labor grows concerned over the retaining seats in regional hubs, including Geelong, Bendigo and Ballarat. It gained control over the areas in 1999 when Steve Brax beat Jeff Kennett to win government off the back of strong swings in rural and regional seats, in an election in which Labor claimed all Ballarat and Bendigo seats and also Geelong. There has been an exodus of Labor experience in Bendigo. Former Premier Jacinta Allen and Speaker Marie Edwards are not recontesting their seats of Bendigo East and Bendigo West. Nationals candidate Andrew Lethlean is considered a strong chance of winning Allen's seat from Labor after he commanded a 10% swing at the 2025 federal election against Lisa Chesters. Opposition transport infrastructure spokesman Evan Mulholland said Labor was pledging road upgrades in the region and outer suburban seats it feared losing at the election, but voters wouldn't be fooled. These electorates that Ben Carroll, Jacinta Allen and Daniel Andrews have neglected for years while pouring billions into the suburban rail loop in the eastern suburbs, he said. Labor already chose who they preference, and it's not the northern suburbs. It's not the western suburbs, and it's not the regions. The coalition has pledged $5 billion to repair and rebuild Victorian roads. Yesterday, it announced it would spend $228 million to bring back the Country Roads and Bridges program, providing rural and regional local councils with $1.5 million a year over 4 years for road improvement. And that was Labor pledges $237 million for Geelong Bypass by Angus Delaney on page 5 of The Age.
2: It's 19 minutes to 9. 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And the next article is from pages 2 and 3 from The Age. It's by Angus Dalton, and it's titled Melanoma Researcher Behind Cancer Vax Wins Top Science Prize. The scientist who transformed advanced melanoma into a treatable cancer has led a recent large-scale trial into a world-first personalised mRNA cancer vaccine has won the research prize at Australia's Premier Science Awards. Professor Georgina Long was cautious to discuss the melanoma vaccine trial, given that full results won't be released until October, but described it as an absolute landmark fork in the road for cancer ahead of being awarded the Eureka Prize for scientific research by the Australian Museum on Thursday night. It represents a huge body of work and team effort, and it's an honour, really, to represent all the people that I lead, the former Australian of the Year said of the award. Long is on a sabbatical in Lisbon, Portugal, away from her duties as medical director of the Melanoma Institute Australia, affiliated with the University of Sydney, to plan the next stages of her research. The new vaccine, developed by Moderna and Merck, aims to prevent recurrence of melanoma after a tumour is removed. Long was the principal investigator of the Phase 3 trial and said it provided the first real data that demonstrates mRNA technology can absolutely change the face of cancer. Without yet providing details, the companies said on August 20 that the late-stage trial produced clinically and statistically significant improvements in high-risk melanoma patients. Moderna's market value leapt by $62 billion in a day. For the trial, 1,137 high-risk melanoma patients were given the cancer drug Keytruda. Half also received the experimental vaccine. Researchers sequenced patients' tumours after surgery and identified mutations unique to each person's cancer that code for abnormal protein on the surface of cancer cells called neoantigens. A custom mRNA vaccine was crafted for each patient based on the specific neoantigens in their tumour, teaching the immune system exactly what to look for. Normal cells have proteins that stop the immune system attacking healthy tissues. Melanomas hijack these cellular signals, masquerading as normal cells and growing unchecked. Keytruda stops this from happening, ripping off melanoma's invisibility cloak. Results presented from a much smaller Phase 2 trial in June showed combining Keytruda and the vaccine led to a 49% reduction in the risk of recurrence or death compared to just the cancer drug. As the president of Merck put it, the mRNA vaccine called Intimerin autogene gives the immune system the scent of the enemy. Then Keytruda releases the dogs of war. It is a moon landing moment, Long said. Separately, reporters Liam Mannix from The Age and William Davis from the Brisbane Times won the prize for science journalism for an investigative series into fraudster scientist Mark Smith. Smith was feted as a research pioneer, but the investigation charted how he faked his research data. In that article, melanoma researcher behind cancer vax wins top science prize. It's by Angus Dalton, and it's on pages 2 and 3 of the Saturday Age.
0: Now to the Herald Sun, and on page 3, chalking up new teacher strike. This is by Mary Papadakis. Teachers at one independent school will walk off the job as pay negotiations are ramped up at some of Melbourne's elite colleges. The state teachers' wage deal is turning up the heat on Victoria's private education sector. Over Newton, Anglican Community College teachers have voted to start work bans from Tuesday in a campaign that includes demands for a 37% pay rise over 3 years and a $5,000 annual healthcare allowance for staff caring for pupils with medical needs. Bans range from not adhering to the school's dress code policy, boycotting co-curricular activities and parent-teacher interviews, and striking for about 4 hours from midday on September 17. Support for industrial action at the P-12 college, which has 2,146 students, follows 6 months of failed negotiations, including the rejection of a 14% pay rise offer. Teachers at Over Newton, which has annual fees of up to $23,750, said they were tired of being taken advantage of. Industrial action is the result of the goodwill that has historically kept Over Newton functioning, being eroded, to the point that staff feel they have no choice but to strike. This has never happened before in the history of the college, a teacher said. The terms of the Victorian Government Schools Agreement, including pay rises for state teachers and education support staff of at least 28%, have led to pay parity in Catholic schools and pressure for increased wage margins for those at private schools. In the Catholic sector, some schools have had to put a freeze on new hires and increase school fees by up to 9%. With independent schools, some of which already charge up to $50,000 per year, also expected to pass on increased teacher wage costs to parents. Independent Education Union of Independent Education Union of Victoria Secretary David Breer said the overwhelming support for industrial action had ramifications for all independent schools. The strength of the IEU member vote at Over Newton should be a wake-up call to employers across the independent school sector, he said. It's been clear for a long time that there would need to be very significant salary increases this year across all Victorian schools. Enterprise bargaining negotiations are also ramping up at Carey Baptist Grammar, Trinity Grammar and other elite schools. Mr. Breer said the margin between state and independent school teacher pay was central to their ability to attract and retain great staff. Over Newton principal Emily Fitzsimons said the school's current offer recognised the important contribution of staff and ensured the long-term sustainability of the college. This balance is essential so we can continue to deliver the high-quality education and breadth of opportunities our students and families expect, while investing in our facilities and keeping fees as affordable as possible, she said. So that story is Chalking Up New Teacher Strike. It's by Mary Papadakis on page 3 of today's Herald Sun.
1: From the Herald Sun on page 4 is our next article, New Tax Sting Fears. It's an exclusive by Shannon Deary. Victorians could face a new wave of housing taxes, with the Carroll government quietly bringing in consultants to overhaul the property tax system. The Saturday Herald Sun can reveal that more than $600,000 in taxpayer-funded consultancy work is underway to come up with a new mix of property taxes and charges to bankroll infrastructure in new housing estates. The bombshell revelation comes just a week after the Auditor General blew the lid on another secret tax slug, a 1% levy buried in every train, tram and bus fare, expected to rake in a staggering $8 billion to prop up the transport projects, including the beleaguered suburban rail loop. That sneaky tax was kept under wraps by the Dan Andrews and Jacinta Allen government for years, coming to light only after auditors went digging. Premier Ben Carroll has since pledged to axe the fare levy, but scrapping it leaves a multi-billion dollar black hole in the state's books. Now, with consultants crunching numbers on the new ways to squeeze cash from homeowners and land developers, households could end up footing the bill. One contract states its purpose is to assist with research to estimate the revenue required to fund the extra infrastructure needed by residents of new homes. A second, more detailed contract reveals the scope of the work is significantly broader, with Infrastructure Victoria seeking an experienced consultant to analyse alternative revenue mixes for the Victorian state and local governments to fund the extra infrastructure required to support residents of new homes. According to the contract, work includes estimating the revenue raised under different revenue scenarios and comparing this to the existing revenue mix of Victorian property-related taxes and charges. The 12-month project, expected to be completed by March, will also model effects across different geographic and development settings in Victoria, weigh up the benefits and disadvantages of each option, and analyse transition arrangements from the existing revenue system to the alternative revenue mix. Opposition leader Jess Wilson said the contracts exposed a government looking for new ways to squeeze homeowners. These contracts confirm Labor's secret public transport tax is the tip of the iceberg, she said. Labor has been caught out levying one secret tax on Victorians, and Ben Carroll and Colin Brooks are plotting even more. For almost 2 years, Labor taxed every single public transport fare in Victoria and kept it a secret. What other secret taxes are they levying on Victorians? You cannot trust a government that taxes you in secret. Latest government forecasts show Victoria's tax revenue is expected to surge over the next 4 years, outstripping inflation and growing by an average of 5.1%. The government is expected to collect a record $43.2 billion taxes in next year alone. The Australian Bureau of Statistics data reveal Victorians already pay the highest state and local taxes in the nation, at $6,605 per capita in 2024-25, almost 10% higher than the state and territory average. The same data also showed the government's tax take had grown at one of the fastest rates in the nation since Labor came to office in 2014. As part of her election pitch, Ms. Wilson has pledged to repeal a swag of taxes, including the new emergency services levy, GP tax, and payroll tax on schools. She has also pledged to abolish stamp duty for first home buyers spending up to $1 million and lower land tax. A Carroll government spokesman said the cuts could leave a $40 billion black hole in the budget, while hitting out at claims the government was investigating new taxes. This is bull from a desperate One Nation Liberal coalition that are trying to distract Victorians from their $40 billion cuts plan, he said. There are no plans to introduce new property taxes. And that was New Tax Sting Fears, by an exclusive by Shannon Deary on page 4 of the Herald Sun.
2: Time for one more story before we have ABC News. This next article comes from the Herald Sun, page 8. It's by Laura Plaschella. Lawyers for mushroom cook Erin Patterson have suggested that a juror or jury keeper may have leaked information to the media after it emerged that one juror was allowed to watch a Carlton-Collingwood clash while sequestered. Documents released by the Court of Appeal on Friday revealed the claim by Patterson's legal team about the week the jury spent at a Gippsland hotel during its deliberations in the high-profile trial. Patterson, 51, is pushing for a retrial. One of her seven appeal grounds centres on what she claims was a catastrophic hotel bungle. She argues that the fact 12 jurors were unknowingly placed in the same hotel as the lead investigator and two prosecution lawyers fatally undermine the integrity of the verdicts. Patterson's lawyers at Doug and George raised their concerns with Juries Commissioner Paul Dore in at least two letters which were released on Friday. There was also an article published by the Daily Mail that can only be based on discussions with the jurors, either directly or indirectly, including mention of one of the jurors being allowed to watch an AFL game separately with a jury keeper, one letter read. This would, if true, add greatly to our concern as to how this information has got to the media. This letter was sent on July 29 last year, less than a month after the jury found Patterson guilty of three counts of murder and one of attempted murder. The Daily Mail, which had journalists staying at the hotel, reportedly made reference to there being one Collingwood supporter on the jury who was granted special access to watch the Friday night game on KO while under the supervision of a jury keeper. Unfortunately, another juror who supported a smaller club was denied permission to watch their team play, but that's how influential Collingwood is, the article is said to have stated. In the letter, the lawyers requested that Mr. Dore arrange for data to be extracted from the three jury keepers' phones, especially since CCTV footage from the hotel had been overwritten. Our request is made on the basis that there may need to be a fact-finding process concerning the integrity and conditions of the sequestration, the letter continued. Information potentially relevant to the matter may include messaging content, location and movement, data, internet activity and app usage during the sequestration period. In his reply, Mr. Dore said he lacked the power to issue subpoenas, telling the legal team it needed to head to court if it wanted the jury keeper's phones analysed. Contrary to what the Age journalist claims, the jury's commissioner does not have the power to conduct investigations into allegations of juror misconduct or interference with a jury, he wrote. At the start of the trial, Justice Christopher Beale detailed the rules to the jury pool. While staying overnight at the hotel, the jurors will be supervised by court staff, known as jury keepers, he said. The jurors' contact with the outside world, whilst sequestered, will be very limited. Jurors will be required to surrender their mobile phones and similar devices. While staying overnight at the hotel, access to TV, radio and newspapers will also be limited. Patterson's two-day appeal took centre stage at Victoria's highest court last month. The mother of two, who was sentenced to life imprisonment, has maintained her innocence, claiming she did not deliberately serve her estranged husband's family a beef Wellington lunch laced with death cap mushrooms. During the hearing, the court heard Justice Bill sent out an email at the time confirming that the lead investigator and lawyers had no interaction with the jury. Justice Peter Kidd noted that when trials were held in Melbourne, it was normal for jurors to see people relevant to the case in the court precinct. So I suppose my question is, if they did view the legal practitioners in the hotel, so what? He asked. Director of Public Prosecutions Brendan Kassane KC, who appeared at the appeal, said there was no substance to this ground. It's far from being some sort of catastrophic failure, he said. There's no evidence in my submission to support this ground. What we submit is the system worked as it was intended to work. The Court of Appeal will rule on Patterson's appeal at a later date. And that article, Lawyers Say Juror Out of Bounds, it's an article by Laura Plaschella, and it can be found on page 8 of the Herald Sun. And a quick look at the weather before news time. Melbourne's going for a top of 19 today. Over in Perth, a top of 20. Adelaide is expected to get to 17. And Darwin, a top of 32. Around Victoria, Albury, Wodonga and Shepparton, 18. The Bureau says Bendigo should reach 16. 21 for Mildura, Warrnambool, 16 and Warragul and Geelong, both 17. Typical spring weather here, there and everywhere. We're coming up to ABC News time. We have an hour left of the Saturday Morning Papers program for September 5.

0: Good morning, Richard Davies with ABC News. SA's peak body for medical practitioners is calling on the state government to include the use of artificial intelligence in the medical field in the upcoming Royal Commission into the rapidly evolving technology. The Australian Medical Association says doctors are already using AI in their practice, but there are questions around the security, privacy, consent and application of the technology. AMA SA President Peter Subramaniam wants the impending Royal Commission to probe the issues around the application of AI in medicine.
1: The medical profession in South Australia are enthusiastic about supporting this Royal Commission into artificial intelligence, but we want to ensure that the right questions are asked.
0: And the Premier says the Royal Commission will look at health, but there's no detail yet on exactly what the parameters will be. Police were appealing for witnesses after a man was stabbed in the back of his neck in Adelaide's eastern suburbs. Emergency services were called to Broughton Street in Glenside at 9:30 last night after receiving reports of a stabbing with a small sharp weapon. The suspect fled from the scene and the victim was taken to hospital with non-life-threatening injuries. Police believe the stabbing was random and the victim didn't know the attacker. The suspect is Caucasian in his early 20s, about 188 centimetres tall, with a slim build and short brown hair. Adelaide's Torrens Lake has reopened after being closed for weeks due to high bacteria levels, but after weeks of heavy rain, rubbish has washed up along the river that runs through the CBD. Adelaide City Councillor Mary Kouros says the rubbish will be picked up, but it could take weeks. She says it's a shame that visitors to the city for tonight's AFL match between the Crows and the Bulldogs will have to see the mess.
2: Well, it's really unfortunate. It's come under the time that we'll be having one of the biggest football games played on Saturday, and all the fans coming here. But we have had a huge amount of rains, which has resulted in this issue.
0: A motorcyclist has been seriously injured in a crash with a car in Adelaide CBD. Emergency services were called to Gilbert Street just before 6 p.m. last night, taking the 27-year-old rider to hospital with serious injuries. Police say the driver is assisting officers with their inquiries. A powerful front is expected to generate a mix of wild weather across eastern Australia this weekend. Warm and windy conditions are forecast for parts of New South Wales and southern and eastern Queensland, with temperatures topping 30 degrees. There's also a risk of storms across central and eastern Victoria and along the New South Wales central and southern slopes and ranges, including the eastern Riverina. The Bureau of Meteorology's Jonathan Howe says it's all due to the same weather system that's sweeping across southeast Australia.
3: We do have severe weather warnings for damaging winds all the way from the Mount Lofty Ranges in South Australia over into southwest Victoria and then across alpine regions. And we could even see snow across those very high peaks leading to blizzard conditions, but very much right across the southeast, very windy conditions. And with that rain, there is a flood risk as well.
0: And the first day of the Royal Adelaide Show is kicking off at Wavell. This year marks 100 years of cookery at the show, with organisers saying they've received a record amount of entries. Royal Agricultural and Horticultural Society of South Australia CEO Will Rayner has told 891 ABC Adelaide he's confident tonight's fireworks will go ahead despite rain and strong winds forecast today.
4: It looks like the forecast is calming down tonight. We've gone back old school this year, just fireworks, and we don't have the drones. We've got more flexibility with the weather and the wind in particular. We can actually put the fireworks in towards the wind and they blow away from the crowd. So we've got more flexibility this year. I'm really positive it will go ahead.
0: Two more AFL finals are set to be decided today. Sydney host Brisbane at the SCG as the Swans hope to dampen the Lions' push to win a third straight premiership. And Adelaide and the Western Bulldogs meet in front of a sold-out Adelaide Oval tonight in an elimination final. The Crows crashed out of last year's final series after claiming the minor premiership. A win over the Bulldogs will see them face the loser of the game between the Swans and the Lions next weekend. And taking a look at South Australia's weather in more detail now, and there's that severe weather warning for damaging winds in place. For people in the mid-north, lower southeast and parts of the Mount Lofty Ranges, the Flinders, Murraylands and upper southeast districts. Port Lincoln's heading for a top of 16, Port Pirie 18, Renmark 19, Mount Gambier 15, Broken Hill 23. Adelaide, windy with showers. A top of 17 is forecast. It's cooled down a little bit. It's now currently 13 degrees. Tomorrow, partly cloudy with a top of 17. Monday, 19.
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4: Hope you're enjoying the program. We're now left to read as many stories as we can from The Age, The Herald Sun and The Weekend Australian. First off this half hour, it's over to Amanda.
5: Thank you, David. And we're on page 7 of The Age right now. Australian duo safe as workers freed from tunnels. This is by Daniel Lacerdo. Two more Australians have been found safe in Nepal as two hydro power workers were pulled alive from a tunnel 9 days after an ice, rock and mudslide swept through a Himalayan valley, killing more than 1,280 people and displacing tens of thousands. The two Australians, who were previously uncontactable, confirmed they were well and did not require consular assistance, taking the number of citizens still unaccounted for, down to 36. Two more Australians were located overnight. That would be a huge relief to their loved ones, Treasurer Jim Chalmers told ABC TV yesterday. We still have very serious concerns for the 36 we haven't been able to locate yet. The two rescued workers were identified as Sanjay Sar, a mechanical foreman, and Kabir Mahajan, a mechanical supervisor at the Upper Trishuli 3A hydropower station. There are among about 900 workers missing from Nepal's 12 hydropower projects, with about 500 believed to be trapped in tunnels. Videos and photos released by Nepalese authorities showed Mahajan being pulled out of a hole in the ground and put on a stretcher. The other man, Sar, was carried out on the back of a worker to a rescue tent, his face covered in mud. A team of army doctors attending to Sar at a tent near the tunnel, fitting what appeared to be an oxygen mask around his mouth and checking his vital signs. Mahajan could not move his hands and legs, but Sar's injuries were not critical, an aide to the energy minister said. Amir Mahajan, Kabir's brother, said he'd been told to go to the hospital. I've been hearing from the news that my brother has been found. The entire family is very happy, Amir said. Nepalese Communication Minister Bikram Timilsena said officials remained hopeful more workers would be rescued. Last Wednesday's flash flood wiped out towns and villages and killed more than 1,280 people, with more than 5,000 still missing, including at least 583 foreign nationals. Prime Minister Anthony Albanese said yesterday he had spoken to Nepal's Prime Minister Malendra Shah, extending Australia's deepest condolences. He's understood to have expressed his gratitude for efforts to search the last known locations of missing Australians. Australia stands by Nepal and is providing help where it's needed, most through humanitarian supplies, equipment and specialised capabilities, Albanese posted on X. The loss of life and destruction is devastating, and we will keep doing everything we can to find the Australians still unaccounted for. Our thoughts are with the families and loved ones of those Australians who are still missing. A 15-member Australian Disaster Assistance Response Team, made up mostly of drone pilots from state emergency services, will be deployed after a request from Nepal. We are still holding out hope that people might still be surviving in some locations, and hopefully this team can help locate any of those people.

0: Fire and Rescue New South Wales Commissioner Jeremy Futrell said at Sydney Airport yesterday. Predominantly, the team is made up of pilots for our specialist drones, he said, adding that they are able to survey large areas from the air and navigate confined spaces that might be inaccessible to rescuers. Seven Australian Federal Police victim identification specialists are due to arrive in Nepal today. On Thursday, Foreign Minister Penny Wong confirmed local authorities would conduct searches in areas where many Australians were believed to have been staying. Some relatives of missing Australians have travelled to Nepal to conduct their own searches. As well as the human toll, Nepal's disaster authority has estimated that property, housing and infrastructure worth at least 387.5 billion Nepalese rupees, that's 3.56 billion Australian dollars, was lost in the catastrophe. Nepal would need to rebuild around 20,000 houses, National Disaster Risk Reduction and Management Authority Chief Dharma Raj Upreti said. In the first 4 months of early recovery, the estimated cost to build roads and temporary shelters and provide drinking water and restore power would be about $73 million. Australians have donated more than $4 million to the Emergency Action Alliance to support recovery efforts. The federal government will provide a further $8 million to match public donations, bringing the ongoing humanitarian support package to a total of $11 million. Aid supplies aboard a Royal Australian Air Force plane arrived in Kathmandu on Wednesday. More than 1,400 hygiene kits, 2,200 solar lights and phone chargers were among the items. More than 9,300 Nepalese army troops have been deployed to the affected areas, coordinating search and rescue operations, helping to recover bodies, clearing roads and providing emergency medical treatment. A Nepalese army officer who spoke on condition of anonymity said the search was continuing with experts from India, South Korea and China for the hundreds of workers believed to be trapped in the hydropower plant tunnels. That's Australians Safe as Workers Freed from Tunnels. It's by Daniel Locerdo with info from news agencies Reuters, AAP and AP. And the article is on page 7 of The Age.
1: From page 10 of The Age, this next article is Housing Affordability at Record Low, and it's by Shane Wright, who's a senior economics correspondent. Housing affordability has slumped to its lowest level on record, two separate measures have revealed, as falling prices have not been enough to offset the financial hit delivered by the Reserve Bank's three interest rate rises. Both realestate.com and the Housing Industry Association's affordability indicators slipped in the June quarter. The indicators cover the period in which the RBA lifted the cash rate from 3.6% to 4.35%. Financial markets put the chance of another quarter percent point increase at the bank's late September meeting at 4 in 5. According to realestate.com.au, a median income household earning $125,000 a year could afford just 12% of all homes sold in the 2025-26 financial year. Victoria is the most affordable state, where 16% of homes were within financial reach, although this was down from the 19% in 2024-25. South Australia, which has gone through a surge in property prices over the past 2 years, is now the least affordable state, overtaking New South Wales because of lower wages. A median income household in South Australia could afford just 7% of homes sold across the state. Senior economist with realestate.com, Angus Moore, said February, March and May rate increases had hurt. Looking ahead, affordability may improve marginally if home prices continue to soften, but this is unlikely to be a turning point for many buyers, he said. Figures released this week by property analytics from Cotality showed house values have fallen for 5 consecutive months. The Commonwealth Bank is expecting price falls of up to 13% in Sydney by April. The HIA's dwelling price to earnings measure has fallen in Sydney, Canberra and Melbourne since March, each city having experienced drops in prices since the RBA started lifting rates. But affordability deteriorated in all other capital cities, with Brisbane and Perth almost as difficult to buy into as Sydney. Both cities have experienced price rises of more than 20% over the past 2 years. HIA senior economist Tom Devitt said the recent lift in interest rates meant mortgage costs were climbing faster than incomes, reducing the affordability of the entire housing market. He said buyers, particularly investors, had retreated, which had led to the recent drop in prices. This will not be the makings of a sustainable improvement in affordability because it does not address the fundamental demand-supply mismatch, he said. When established home prices fall, but the cost of land, labour, materials, infrastructure, finance and regulation does not, fewer new housing projects are financially viable. The drop in housing affordability may be feeding into the jobs market. Figures released by the Australian Bureau of Statistics yesterday showed a record 1.05 million people now have a second job, an 11% jump over the past 12 months. More than 1 in 14 people holds down at least 2 jobs, the highest rate since the data was tracked in 1994. Housing Minister O'Neill, who yesterday opened a 285 home development in Melbourne's southeast, made up of social, affordable and market rent properties, partly financed by the federal government, noted that the drop in affordability was not due to the government's budget measures. The challenge we face is that Australian house prices have increased by around 400% since 2000. If that happens again over the next generation, Australia will become a fundamentally less equal country where home ownership is beyond the reach of too many young people, she said. And that article was Housing Affordability at Record Low by Shane Wright, Senior Economics Correspondent on page 10 of The Age.
2: 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It's 18 minutes after 9. This next article comes from the Herald Sun, page 23. It's by Tia Clarkson-Pasco and it's titled Dead Fox Prompts Concern for Pets. Victorians are being warned to keep their pets away from dead wildlife after a fox became the first known mammal to die of H5 bird flu in Victoria. The dead fox in Torquay tested positive for the virus. A dolphin also suspected of dying with the virus was found washed up at Lawn. While the discovery of H5 bird flu in fox populations has sparked concerns for cats and dogs, experts say there is a low risk of them contracting the disease. Acting Chief Veterinary Officer Cameron Bell said H5 bird flu had been detected in mammals following transmission from infected birds. The virus is still primarily adapted to birds, he said. Dr. Bell said while scavenging pests such as foxes did not typically spread the virus, there was a risk they would move infected carcasses to new locations. Agricultural Victoria Director of Biosecurity Emergency Management Julie Simmons said the risk of dogs becoming infected with bird flu was very low, but encouraged pet owners to take precautions. Do not let pets approach, touch or consume sick or dead wildlife, and that's about keeping dogs on leads where you think wildlife might be present, she said. Consider keeping cats indoors or contained to the property. Deputy Chief Health Officer Clark Looker said human cases of avian influenza were very rare. It can happen when some people have been in close contact with sick or dead birds or other wildlife, but we have not had any reported cases in Victoria, and internationally there are very few cases recorded, she said. Most people are not at risk of catching bird flu, and it doesn't spread easily from person to person. Dr. Looker said people who worked with wildlife and poultry and animal workers who frequently came into contact with wild birds were at a higher risk. These groups were advised where appropriate to wear personal protective equipment and to regularly and thoroughly wash hands with soap and water or use an alcohol-based hand sanitizer, she said. Department of Environment Chief Biodiversity Officer James Todd said the focus at this stage remained in surveillance of some high-risk areas, particularly around Mornington Peninsula, Port Phillip Bay, Western Port Bay and Gippsland Lakes. Those areas in themselves represent important breeding grounds for a large number of water birds and marine mammals, he said. Mr. Todd said the H5 bird flu was something we are going to have to live with despite the success of the little penguin vaccination program, under which about 1,500 penguins have received their first jabs. Of course, we know that vaccination is not a silver bullet, he said. It is a tool that can be used in targeted situations, mostly for captive populations like the little penguins at Phillip Island and St Kilda. That article, Dead Fox Prompts Concern for Pets, First Bird Flu in a Mammal, it's by Tia Clarkson-Pascoe and it's on page 23 of the Herald Sun.
0: And turning over to page 29 of the Herald Sun, Ex-Judge Guilty on Child Porn by Liam Beattie. A former senior judge has admitted he possessed child abuse material after the vile content was accidentally displayed during a university lecture. Alan Bolton, 76, pleaded guilty in the Melbourne Magistrates Court on Friday to two counts of possessing child abuse material. A third charge was withdrawn by prosecutors. In August last year, Victoria Police announced they'd laid charges against the legal academic after inappropriate images were inadvertently displayed during a lecture at Monash University's Law Chambers on February 5. Bolton's Melbourne home was raided on February 12 and detectives travelled to New South Wales to search his primary residence in the Sydney beachside suburb of Bronte the following day. The court was told one of the charges stated Bolton possessed the child abuse material between February 5 and February 12, 2025. In court, Magistrate Michelle Mikitovich said after reading the brief of evidence prepared by police, she was satisfied a jury could convict Bolton of the offences. Mr. Bolton, do you plead guilty or not guilty? She asked. Bolton stood and replied, guilty, Your Honour. Bolton was stood down from his role as a senior fellow at Monash University and removed from all teaching duties after the allegations surfaced. He was a former legal officer at the ACTU and was appointed to the Fair Work Commission in 1989, where he rose to become senior deputy president. Bolton's bail was extended and he will next appear in the County Court of Victoria on March 5 for a plea hearing. Ex-judge guilty on child porn is that article. It's by Liam Beattie on page 29 of the Herald Sun.
1: From page 8 of The Age, the next article is Regulator Reopens Probe into Star Staff Death by Zoe Samios. Queensland's Health and Safety Regulator has reopened inquiries after receiving a fresh complaint about the Star Brisbane, which ignored internal warnings to fix a flaw on the casino's rooftop deck, from which a worker later fell to her death. Workplace Health and Safety Queensland initially said that it had been determined no compliance action was required after making inquiries into the incident, but it confirmed on Wednesday it had received a new complaint and would make further inquiries. Internal documents obtained by this masthead and the Australian Financial Review this week revealed the owners of the Brisbane casino were warned by senior staff member in May 2025 about vulnerabilities in the balustrade of its 250-metre-long sky deck. The senior star manager followed up 2 months later, writing that the major concern was the handrail along with the gap between the glass panels. In June, more than a year after the initial warning, a 24-year-old chef from the Philippines who was working in the Star Brisbane's room service division used the handrail to take her own life. A WHSQ spokeswoman said on Wednesday that the regulator had made inquiries at the time into the June 7th incident. WHSQ recommended Star conduct an internal investigation, ensuring it had stronger measures in place to prevent another incident. WHSQ completed its inquiries and determined that no compliance action was required, the spokeswoman said. The regulator did not answer questions about the process and why it had determined no action was required. In a separate statement issued later on Wednesday, the regulator said that it had received a new complaint regarding a safety concern at Star Brisbane and it would be making further inquiries. After the employee's death on June 7, Destination Brisbane Consortium, which controls the Queen's Wharf complex, hired security before setting up a temporary barrier. A permanent fix has not been implemented. Star declined to comment further on the matter. WHSQ's inquiries and a coronial investigation are ongoing. Queensland Opposition Spokeswoman on Industrial Relations, Grace Grace, said the Christofoli government should seek assurances from the casino operator that the rooftop deck is safe. Minister for Industrial Relations, Jared Bludgie, should be demanding answers from the Star on why these safety warnings were ignored and ensure the matter is fully investigated by health and safety inspectors, she said. The Star is a huge employer in Queensland, employing about 5,000 people, and Jared Bludgie must take action for this serious health and safety issue. Bludgie did not respond to questions about what actions he was taking, pointing to the WHSQ investigation. The appropriate authorities are investigating for the Labor. Opposition to politicise a tragedy like this is deeply insensitive and an insult to this poor person's loved ones, he said. The Office of Liquor and Gaming Regulation has said it is not making inquiries into the incident as it only reviews matters where gambling harm has been identified. Where no gambling harm is identified, the incident is investigated by other relevant authorities, a spokesman for the regulator said. Attorney General and Minister for Justice and Integrity, Deb Freckleton, who oversees the gambling regulator, said, through spokesperson, that the OLGR reviews incidents for any gambling-related harm. This is a tragic incident, and my thoughts are with the employee's family, the spokeswoman said. And that was Regulator Reopens Probe into Star Staff Death by Zoe Samios from page 8 of The Age.
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2: Hope you're enjoying the program. Half an hour left of the Saturday Morning Papers program for this particular Saturday. This next article is by Henrietta Cook, the health reporter at The Age. It's on page 10 of The Age, and it's titled, Staying Out of a Hospital, best prescription for elderly. In January, 90-year-old Joan Rodriguez fell off a chair and hit her head on her tiled kitchen floor. The artist who cut her elbow and bruised